0: God could fit in a house like that. Kind of, it was very ominous to me. But for instance, in the earthly temple, it had the angels on the wallpaper in the Holy of Holies. In heaven, there are probably real angels mm-hmm. that surround God like a living wall. And it, instead of it being, you know, whatever it was, 15 cubits across, I think, in Solomon's temple, it might be a light year across. I mean, you know, it's going to be immense. And so there's nothing on earth, no building on earth can compare. And we don't know exactly how big it is, because Paul says the eye hasn't seen, the ear has not heard, neither has entered into the heart of man the things that God has prepared for those that love him. In other words, we can't even imagine it. But we can understand something about what the purpose of that temple was, because God said it helps us understand the plan of salvation. The geometry and the architecture of the earthly temple teaches us about God. And so we'd like to share a unique lesson with you for free. It's illustrated color. If you'd like to understand the secrets of salvation as found in the earthly temple, we have a free offer.
1: If you'd like to receive our study guide called God Drew the Plans, the number to call for that is 800-835-6747. You can answer the study guide, God Drew the Plans, and I think you'll enjoy studying through that. A lot of great information. And if you have a Bible question, the phone line here to the studio is 800-463-7297. We do have some phone lines that are open. This is a good time to give us a call to get your question on the air. Again, that number is 800-463-7297. Pastor Doug, we're going to go to our first caller this evening. We have somebody not too far away from where we are right now. David is listening in Sacramento. David, welcome to the program.
2: Oh, hi.
0: Hi, David.
2: Hi, Pastor Doug. My question is from a verse in the book of Genesis. It is Genesis 3, and it looks like the last sentence or so in verse 15 of chapter 3.
0: All right, where it says, he will bruise your head and you will bruise his heel.
2: What do those words mean?
0: All right, good question. We'll do our best to answer that. And this is one of the first prophecies that you find in the Bible. And it's where God is telling the woman, following the fall of man and sin, that there was going to be this ongoing conflict between the church, and the woman is a symbol of that, and the seed of the woman. The seed of the woman, this promised Savior that would come, is Jesus. And you know, you can read about the battle of the woman, the serpent, and the seed is even found in Revelation chapter 12. It talks about the dragon wanted to devour the man-child, the seed of the woman, soon as he was born, but he was caught up to God's throne. So that seed of the woman, that promised Messiah, God would become a man, that is the seed of the woman. And this battle, when it says that the serpent would bruise the heel, well, the serpent's on the ground, and it can get to your heel. But because the serpent is cursed and it's on the ground, a man's foot can stomp a serpent's head. And so that would be a mortal wound. If you're bitten on the heel, that would impede your progress. It would slow you down, but it wouldn't stop you. And so through history, the serpent has continued to nip at the heels of God's church. But in the end, the seed of the serpent, Jesus, is going to stomp the head of the seed of the woman, rather, is going to stomp the head of the serpent. And so we actually have a book on that, too.
1: We do. So ultimately, in that passage, the seed of the woman represents Christ, and the serpent is a symbol of Satan, and it's referring to the cross, where Jesus, indeed, did receive that serpent bite, and yet Jesus was victorious over the devil in that he rose from the dead. We do have a book written by Pastor Doug. I think it deals with this very subject. We don't get to offer this book too often, but it's a great resource. It's called The Savior and the Serpent. I think it builds right on that very verse in Genesis chapter 3, verse 15. The number to call for this free offer is 800-835-6747. You can ask for the book called The Savior and the Serpent. Again, that number is 800-835-6747. And the telephone number here to the studio is 800-463-7297, 800-463-7297. Next call is Joe, and he's listening in Staten Island.
3: Was the Garden of Eden on earth, and also was nature, and what I mean by nature, I mean like the natural world as far as like hurricanes and earthquakes, asteroids, and also the animals. Was nature violent before Adam and Eve sinned?
0: Okay, good questions. First question, was the Garden of Eden literal and was it on earth? That would be yes. The Bible's pretty clear that Adam and Eve went forth from the garden to populate the earth.

0: all the language that's used makes it clear that the garden was real and it was on earth. And, you know, people in epic quests looking for the Garden of Eden and Fountain of Youth, Tree of Life, and of course they haven't found it because that all existed before the flood. Now, it's not in the Bible, but many commentators have agreed that God did something supernatural to assume, to catch up the garden, or at least the tree, because the Tree of Life is in the new earth. And in the same way, the Bible says the new Jerusalem will come down from God out of heaven. That's in Revelation 21. That the tree could come down and the garden could come down. So he may have preserved the garden before the flood because it was his garden. He planted it. Now, on the question of death and earthquakes, and there was no violence. There was no death. The animals were not ferocious before sin. And when the Lord restores the earth, it will be returned that way. It says there'll be peace. The meek will inherit the earth. There'll be no fear. The lion will lay down with the lamb, and the wolf and the kid and the calf and the bear, they're all going to frolic together. The lion will eat straw like the ox. And the Bible's really clear, and that's Isaiah 11 and some other verses, that there was no death until sin. And so, yeah, the good questions.
1: Yeah, with reference to earthquakes, it seems like there's an increase of those. And Jesus did say that as we near the end of time, there will be an increase of earthquakes, and talks about the sea and the waves roaring. So it seems that there are changes occurring in nature. I found this verse in Isaiah chapter 51, verse 6, where it says, "The earth shall wax old like a garment." It's talking about near the end of time, where it seems that even the earth is getting worn out, getting old. And the results of that is some of these natural disasters that we see.
0: Yep. So I appreciate that, Joe. Thank you, and appreciate your call.
1: Next call is Robert, listening in New Jersey. Robert, welcome to the program.
2: Hi, good evening, Pastor Pastor Doug and Pastor Russ. My question's concerning divine election and predestination, because I usually hear that bandied about with a lot of Calvin.
0: Right.
2: And in particular, Romans 8:28-8:30 and Ephesians 1:4-11, which suggests about being chosen from the foundation of the world. Can you explain that?
0: Yeah, well, first of all, God knows everything. I think everybody agrees on that. But the idea, one thing that we need to be careful about, I believe, the most dangerous thing about what we call the predestination view or the Calvinism, is the idea that God did not want everyone to be saved. 2 Peter 3 is very clear, God who would have all men to be saved, or rather, God is not willing that any should perish, but that all should come to repentance. And then in Timothy it says, God who would have all men to be saved. And of course, John 3:16, whosoever, it's a great invitation, believes in him. Come unto me, all who are weary and heavy laden. So the idea that God has pre-chosen who will be saved is different from the idea that he knows in advance. Because God knows everything, he of course knows who's going to be saved and who's going to be lost. That's different from him making it happen. Because if God makes it happen, if you make someone love you, it's not really love. And this is, God gives us free will. And this is such a very important issue to understand. And so everybody does have a choice. The idea that God makes it happen takes away the freedom of choice that we have. So what makes the elect the elect? Well, God did choose the nation of Israel. But that didn't mean he only wanted them to be saved. He wanted Israel to be a nation of priests to reach everybody. And he wanted all to come to the light of their shining, the Bible says. So I think Jesus is basically told us, many are called, few are chosen. Everyone is invited. Few respond. Those who respond are chosen. They are the elect. So does that make a little sense, Robert?
2: Yes, it does. You have any material on the subject?
0: We do. Can a saved man be lost?
1: Yeah, it's a book entitled, Can a Saved Man Choose to Be Lost? And we'll be happy to send that to you. The number to call is 800-835-6747. And again, you can ask for the book, Can a Saved Man Choose to Be Lost. You can also read it online if you just go to the Amazing Facts website, amazingfacts.org, and you just type in there the book title, Can a Saved Man Choose to Be Lost, and you'll be able to read the PDF version for free. Our next call is Billy, and he is listening from Columbia, Carolina. Billy, welcome to the program.
3: How you doing, Pastor Ross and Pastor Doug?
0: Thanks. Good. It looks like you're listening on WBAJ.
3: Well, usually they're on, but that's the radio station preferred around here.
0: Good for you.
3: My question is, It's in two different. I guess I'm asking a question. Say King James, and why is it missing in other translations? Say John chapter 5, verse 4. Why is that missing? Say from the NIV.
0: Well, the reason is that the manuscripts that were used to translate versions like the King James, the New King James, New American Standard, they used something called the Textus Receptus, and we're talking about New Testament manuscripts. Most Bibles used the same Old Testament manuscripts because the Jews had pretty good copies of that around the world. But the New Testament, there were only some fragments. When they translated the NIV and some of the other modern translations, they used something called the Vaticanus and the Sinaiticus. And one was found, as you can tell from the name, at the Vatican Library. Another one was at a St. Catherine's Monastery on Mount Sinai, and that was the Sinaiticus. Those were suspected or suspicious manuscripts. Parts of them were missing, and because of that, they weren't complete. Some of them didn't contain certain verses. For instance, in John chapter 8, the whole passage about the woman caught in adultery, it wasn't in the Sinaiticus and the Vaticanus. And so you'd be losing a lot of your Bible if you use that kind of translation. So I prefer, I don't know, Pastor Ross may feel the same way, that you use the versions, the translations that use the Textus Receptus.
1: You know, and there's different suggestions as to why you want to trust more of the Textus Receptus. Or the Textus Receptus is based upon a set of manuscript called the Byzantine manuscripts or text. It's likely that if somebody was copying out original manuscripts and for some reason they couldn't see something, or maybe part of the parchment was destroyed, it's likely that they just leave that out. They wouldn't try and make something up. So the fact that we have in the Textus Receptus portions of scripture that's not found in the other set of manuscripts sort of indicates that it's not that these stories were made up, because that's very unlikely, but rather that in the other manuscripts it was lost or it wasn't there, and so they didn't include it when they did their final translations like NIV and some of the popular translations.
0: Yeah, and on that same theme, you just reminded me, the things that are discrepancies are almost always at the beginning or end mm-hmm. of what we would call a chapter, a section, like Mark 16, beginning of John chapter 8. And it's like they lost the beginning.
1: Right.
0: And or they lost the end. And so, yeah, we believe in the complete text, and some of the other versions I'm not as positive about.
1: You know, we do have a book called The Ultimate Resource, and Billy, it's all about the Bible. We'll talk a little bit about the manuscripts and how you study the Bible and that kind of thing. We'll be happy to send this book for free to you if you'd give us a call. The number is 800-835-6747. And ask for the book called The Ultimate Resource. Again, that's 800-835-6747. By the way, that's not only Billy that can call for that book. Anyone listening can call, ask for the book, The Ultimate Resource. We'll be happy to give it to you. If you have a Bible question, the phone line here to the studio is 800-463-7297. That's 800-463-7297. Our next call is Timothy, listening from Nevada. Timothy, welcome to the program.
4: Thank you. Pastor Ross and Pastor Batchelor.
0: Thank you.
4: I got a question about Colossians 2:16. You probably get this a lot, but it's about the... I know the Sabbath day is still in effect. It wasn't nailed to the cross, but people use this as one of the verses you say it's done away with kind of thing.
0: Yeah, do you want me to read that? Or are you going to read it?
4: Whichever.
0: Yeah, just I know a lot of people, when we mention a verse, they're driving, they can't always read it. And so Colossians 2:16 says, "So let no one judge you in food or in drink, or regarding a festival or new moon or Sabbaths, which are a shadow of things to come, but the substances of Christ." And people sometimes read that verse and they say, see, this is evidence. Christians don't need to worry about the Sabbath anymore, because it says don't let anyone judge you about that. Well, that's not what it's saying. I've never heard anybody use this verse for going to church on Sunday. They only use this verse when they hear the Sabbath truth, that it's the seventh day of the week. And they say, oh, no, we're not under the law anymore. We don't need to keep the Sabbath. But this verse actually says, let no man judge you regarding new moon or Sabbaths. It's plural. Sabbaths, which are shadows. So it doesn't just say any Sabbath, not the seventh day Sabbath, but the Sabbaths, which are shadows of things to come. Those were the annual feast day Sabbaths, which are nailed to the cross. So the idea that Paul would kind of shrug and say, I know it's one of the Ten Commandments, but don't let anyone give you a hard time about one of the Ten Commandments. If you want to keep it, that's up to you. If you don't, no big deal. You know, God actually had a man stoned in the Bible when they said he was breaking the Sabbath. What shall we do? And they brought him to the Lord. The Lord said, put him to death. And so this was a commandment of God. It was pretty important. Now, I'm not recommending we do that today, but I'm just saying that it wasn't a blasé suggestion of God. It was one of the Ten Commandments. Mm-hmm. So that's the key, I think. It's the Sabbaths in Colossians, which are shadows. And he's also talking about food and drink offerings. These things are all connected with the sanctuary and its services, which, you know, Christians, is part of the ceremonial law. It's all been nailed to the cross.
4: Mm-hmm. Okay.
0: And by the way, the Ten Commandments are written on stone. The ceremonial and Levitical laws were written on paper. You can nail paper to the cross, but you probably couldn't nail the Ten Commandments very easily.
4: Yeah, no kidding.
0: So, hey, I think we've got a book that talks about written in stone.
1: We've got a book, but I think we even have something better than that if people have access to the Internet. We do have a website called sabbathtruth.com, and there is just a host of information. You know, pass it out from time to time. People call or people write, and they ask for more information about the Sabbath. Where can we go to learn what the Bible has to say about this? This website is specifically designed with a lot of scripture references. There's some video. There's actually a whole documentary there that talks about the history of the Sabbath. It's just a great resource. Again, that website is sabbathtruth.com. And I'd encourage anyone wanting to know more about this to take a look at that website. It will be a blessing. If you have a Bible question, the phone line again here to the studio is 800-463-7297. 800-463-7297. And next caller is Thomas, listening from Bronx, New York. Thomas, welcome to the program.
5: Hello.
0: Evening.
5: I would like to know if the Bible mentioned anything about Christmas, and if not, why do Christians celebrate it?
0: All right, good question. But I need to be honest with you, Thomas. You're the first one this year. Usually we don't get those calls till November. But we're happy to have people start wondering about Christmas in November and then, of course, December. But no, the word Christmas, of course, is not Mary. The word Christmas is derived from the Christ Mass. It was a special Mass that was celebrated in the Catholic Church, and it's come to become an all-encompassing word, and so that's just the etymology of the word. But the idea of remembering the birth of Christ, there's nothing morally wrong with remembering something that is accounted for in the Bible. The Bible does talk in Matthew and Luke about the birth of Jesus. You don't really read about it in Mark or in the Gospel of John. And to be thankful and remember that, if people want to give gifts because of that, that's great. If they start making the day like it's a holy day, that's not biblical, because it probably wasn't the 25th of December. As a matter of fact, we can be fairly certain it wasn't the 25th of December. That date came to us really through Christians trying to reach the pagans in Rome, and their birth of the new year and Mithra worship was, you see, the shortest day in the year is December in the Northern Hemisphere, is December 31st. I'm sorry, 21st. The days don't get noticeably longer until the 25th. And so they thought it was like a big birth of the sun, a new birth of the sun. And so they just began to say, well, yeah, we got to find a day for Jesus' birth. Maybe that was it. But if you look in the Bible, it tells us when Jesus was born, the shepherds were out in the fields with their flocks. In Bethlehem, it's cold and rainy, and they're not going to be out in the fields on the 25th of December. It also tells us that Caesar ordered a national or international census where everyone had to travel to the place of their birth to be registered for taxes. He would never do that in the middle of winter when there's no food in the fields for people to glean. That was very likely done in the fall. Third thing is we have some idea that Jesus was born in August, September, because we know when Jesus died, which was Passover, spring, and it says he ministered 3.5 years. So all you do is count back 3.5 years from when he died, and you know that he was born in the fall. So, you know, if people want to remember the birth of Jesus and thank the Lord for that and share gifts with somebody, there's nothing wrong with that. I think Christians ought to stay away from the pagan trappings of Christmas, you know, Santa Claus and the elves and poinsettias and all that stuff. But it's kind of where you put in Romans 14. If you're going to regard a day, regard it to the Lord. That's a long answer, Thomas. I hope that helps a little bit.
5: Yes, it helps. And I just was saying to myself, since it's not something that God wants us to do, wouldn't that be a sin?
0: Well, not necessarily. Just because there's no commandment to do something doesn't make it all morally wrong. There's no commandment in the Bible to remember your birthday. But if you give someone a birthday gift, my grandson has his 9th birthday today. Happy birthday, Matthew. I already called him, told him. And I said, thank God for another year. You know, it's nothing wrong with that. So just because something is not commanded to be done in the Bible doesn't automatically make it morally wrong. There's no commandment for the Thanksgiving holiday, but it's a good holiday. So we do have a book we can send you, Thomas, called Feast Days and, no, what is it? It's Paganism and...
1: Baptized Paganism.
0: Baptized Paganism. Thank you very
1: much. That's the one. If you'd like to receive that book, Thomas, just give us a call. The number is 800-463-7297. Well, actually, that is the phone line here to the studio, 800-463-7297. And if you'd like the book, the number is 800-835-6747. Call that number and ask for the book called Baptized Paganism. Again, that number is 800-835-6747. If you have a Bible question, 800-463-7297. Next call is Aaron, listening from... Carmichael, Aaron, welcome to the program. We have about a minute before the break.
6: Oh, darn.
0: Well, okay, well you know what? We can finish your question after the break if you hang on.
1: Yeah, ask the question, and then we'll wrap it up when we come back.
6: Well, I was just going to ask about the term Elohim in the Bible. And my understanding is it means there's a plurality within God. I mean, that there's more than one personage of God. But I was just wondering for verses and explanation on that.
0: Well, you are correct. In Genesis, when it says, God said, let us make man in our image, the translators were very careful, and they found out that that word that was used for God there, God said, let us, it's a plural. And again, you'll find that in Genesis chapter 11, when God came down at the Tower of Babel. Hey, don't go very far away, Aaron. When we come back, we'll take up that subject.
6: All right, thank you.
7: Stay tuned. 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Amazing Facts, through your faithful support, has had a major impact on some of the largest non-Christian locations in the world. 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
7: The Amazing Facts Chinese language website is now one of our most visited websites. 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
0: 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I'm Doug Batchelor.
1: John Ross, and Pastor Doug, just before the break, we were talking to Aaron from Carmichael, California. And Aaron, you had asked about the Trinity in the Old Testament. Is that correct?
6: Right. Well, because I was discussing with a friend who believes that only God the Father titled Elohim, but I explained that there's a plurality. Thankfully, he's been studying Hebrew and he's learned that. But I'm just trying to find other passages besides just Genesis 1:26.
0: So, you know, if you don't mind, I'd like to give you a suggestion to approach this from a little different angle. He doesn't think that the Elohim in the Bible is the same as Jesus. Is that correct?
6: Yeah, he believes Elohim is God the Father and that Jehovah is Jesus. So he's separating the two.
0: Oh, that's interesting. I've not heard that before because Elohim and Jehovah are interchangeable later in Exodus. And I was getting ready to give you all the verses that say that Jesus is also Jehovah. But it sounds like he agrees that Jesus is Jehovah.
6: Yeah, no, that's the thing. There's a verse, and I can't remember what it is. That's why I had to call.
0: Yeah. Well, of course, the Bible says there is no Savior but Yahweh, but that's Jehovah. And then the Bible says Jesus is Savior. So it's pretty clear that... All right, here you go. Here's what I would do. If you go to John, it says, in the beginning, God created... I'm sorry, in Genesis, in the beginning, God created, right? And that's the Elohim.
6: Right.
0: He agrees with that. You go to the Gospel of John, it says, all things that were made by him, speaking of Jesus. So if everything made was made by Jesus, and if Genesis says, in the beginning, God, Elohim, created, Jesus must also be Elohim. Does that make sense?
6: Yeah, no, that makes sense. I'll definitely tell him that. And I'm planning to send him a thing about the Bible. I have a book because he can't, you know, I've gotten really good at witnessing to him and people like him, if that makes sense. And I make sure that my resources are never anti their religion, if that makes sense.
0: Yeah, try and be positive, support, be as supportive as you can, yet share the truth.
6: Right, he believes that the Bible is accurately translated as far as it's accurate, or it's accurate as far as it's accurately translated, if that makes sense.
0: Right. Yeah, we do have a free book we can send you on the subject of the Trinity, if you'd like a copy of that.
6: Yeah, I could copy it offline, too. I read it earlier this week, the Trinity that you wrote.
0: It's called, The Trinity, Is It Biblical?
6: Yeah.
0: And these are quick studies because, you know, when you share resources in a Bible study, if you give people a 300-page dissertation, you usually lose them in two pages. So we try to make it simple. We give the overview of the arguments and give the references. Hey, I appreciate very much, Aaron, your phone call. Hope that helped a little bit. Thank you.
1: Our next call is Michael, listening from Miami, Florida. Michael, welcome to the program.
8: Hello, Pastor Doug. Hello, Pastor Ross.
0: Hi.
8: Hi. So I was having a discussion with a group of people not long ago about the Sabbath particularly. And sorry, my dog's making noise. But the thing was, they were asserting to me on such a Sabbath that Jesus himself broke the Sabbath. Was to sort of, you know, denounce Sabbath keeping in modern Christianity. And the main verse, one of the main verses they cited for this was John chapter 5, where Jesus healed the impaired man next to the pool of Bethesda. And, you know, the Jews asked him, well, who, you know, healed you? And then eventually he taught that was Jesus of Nazareth. And Jesus answered, saying, my Father worketh hitherto, and I work.
0: Mm-hmm.
8: And then in verse 18, it says, therefore the Jews sought the more to kill him, because he not only had broken Sabbath, but said also that God was his Father, making himself equal with God. The thing that I originally interpreted that verse with was saying that, that phrase that says, you know, he not only had broken Sabbath, that was how I always imagined that was just how the Jews were accusing him, not to say that he actually did break the Sabbath, but then people usually refute that with saying, oh, no, but John writes that verse, also putting the affirmative that he said that God was his Father. So I guess they were trying to say that John was also affirmatively saying that he had broken the Sabbath.
0: John was agreeing that Jesus did break the Jewish leaders' Sabbath rules.
8: Hmm.
0: So, yes, Jesus did break their rules. He did not break the Ten Commandments. You'd never find Jesus in the carpenter shop. You do find him healing on the Sabbath, and he said it's better to do good on the Sabbath day. Jesus never suggested that God stops healing people. If you cut yourself on Friday, the grace of God will continue to heal you through Sabbath. And so the idea that Jesus broke the Sabbath, they also accused Jesus, and this is in Matthew 11:19, of being gluttonous, a winebibber, demon-possessed, and a Samaritan. So there was a number of things they accused him of, and none of it was true. So he did, though, break their Sabbath rules. And that's what John is referring to. He did not break the Sabbath commandment of God. Jesus said, you have set the commandment aside that you might observe your traditions. they'd put the man-made rules ahead of the commandments of God.
1: And then later on, when it actually came to Christ's trial, Jesus said to them, which of you accuse me of sin? And they couldn't nail him on anything with reference to the Ten Commandments. It was just their man-made traditions until they had to come up with, you know, these false witnesses, and they didn't agree. And finally, somebody said, well, he said he's going to destroy the temple and build it up in 3 days. But that was not an accusation against Christ breaking the law. There was just nothing with reference to the Ten Commandments they could accuse him of.
0: Yeah, John chapter, in the same gospel, this to me I think is really clear. Jesus says in John chapter 15, I have kept my Father's commandments. Mm-hmm. And so, you know, obviously the Ten Commandments and the Sabbath was one of his Father's commandments. So if sin is a transgression of the law, if Jesus broke the Sabbath, then, I mean, God's Sabbath, not the man-made Sabbath, then he sinned. And how can he save us from our sins? The Bible said, who did no sin? So, yeah, I think that's a pretty weak argument, but I've heard it used before. You still there, Michael?
8: Yeah, I'm right here, yeah.
0: So, and you know, if you've not seen it before, but it sounds like you may have, the new updated Sabbath Truth website, and for our friends listening, it really is the one-stop place. It's if you go to Google or Yahoo, it's the number one website on Sabbath information because it's been so well, it's weathered so well with its documentation. SabbathTruth.com. It's got just about any question that a person can run into on the subject, and the answer's there.
1: All right, if you have a Bible question, the number to call is 800-463-7297, 800-463-7297. If you have a Bible question, we'll get your call on the program tonight. Our next call is David, and he's listening from Arkansas. David, welcome to the program.
11: Hey, fellas, how y'all doing?
0: Good, thanks for calling.
11: This is a kind of a question on doctrine. It's a Bible question, but just a different interpretation of it. I was in a Bible study over the phone with my father and some other gentlemen.
0: Yeah.
11: And the subject of the doctrine of election by John MacArthur, are you familiar?
0: I am.
11: There's been a lot of debate over that over the past few nights. I've been on the phone with these guys, and I'm getting one interpretation of it when I listened to about an hour sermon of it.
0: Yeah.
11: From him, and then my dad and a couple other guys like have a different interpretation of it, I think. And I was just going to see if you guys had heard of it and what's your idea of it. And before that I argue with them about this or debate over it. They think that the whole idea of the elect is God's already predetermined salvation for people. Like, nobody really has a choice on salvation. It's, you know, you don't, I feel like, you know, if I'm living wrong and I need Jesus in my life, I start going to church. You know, that's not my choice. God drew me near him. It wasn't anything to do with me, because if it had been me, then that would be works, and you don't get saved by works. But their argument is, you're only saved if you're chosen to be saved. And I'm in conflict with this with them. I'm on kind of on the fence about it. So I was going to see if you guys, and I stumbled across your radio station. I've never listened to the program before, and I just kind of got caught in the
0: middle. We're glad you stumbled. I know that sounds strange from a Christian radio program, but we're glad you found us.
11: Yeah, well, I mean, I listen to Christian radio, but not this time of night. You know, I happened to be at work tonight. I wasn't supposed to work, but I drive a truck here locally, and I've been listening to the audio Bible, just the New Testament. I've been in the book of Matthew, and I've seen a lot of verses that would kind of contradict what they think about salvation.
0: Well, before we run out of time, let me dive in if I can, David. First of all, let me just say that, you know, John MacArthur's a good man. I expect to see him in heaven. He's a good preacher. You know, I don't know what particular sermon they listen to, but I know that he and I would respectfully disagree, as many Christians do. I mean, Methodists and Baptists, good people, they disagree on the idea of once saved, always saved, and what we'll call election, predestination, Calvinism. You know, Jesus said, he that endures to the end will be saved. The idea that once you're saved, you can't be lost, it really takes away the freedom of the individual. And God does not force us to be saved. God will never let go of us, but we're always free. We never, at any point, lose that freedom. Now, a person can have security in their salvation based on the faith in the promises of God, but we do have a choice.
1: You know, another thought in Revelation, the theme throughout the book of Revelation deals with worship. Two groups of people at the end of time, those who worship God and those who worship the beast. The difference between the worship of God and the worship of the beast is that worship to the beast is a forced worship. There are laws passed that if you don't... The difference between the worship...

0: and he's the one that, you know, has predestinated me to be lost, and there's nothing I can do about it. So might as well live the life of a sinner. And that's not biblical truth in the least.
1: Yeah.
2: Well, where I'm kind of tangled with the whole idea is that I believe that anybody can come to Christ that's lost and is a sinner and done horrific things in their life, and then, you know, hear the word and then believe and then become saved, you know, and they accept Christ. And their argument was, well, if God wanted everybody to be saved, then he would, because God is all powerful, he can save everybody. I said, well, and then he, you know, he picks and chooses who he wants to be saved. Then they got into the area of, you know, the pot maker.
1: I'm the pot, you're the clay, yeah. And the potter can make whatever kind of vessel he wants.
2: Yeah, and that was kind of, they used that as a part of their argument on it was.
1: Paul never meant that to be used that way, because that would imply that God would choose to make a vessel sinful. And that almost makes God an accomplice in our crimes, because it's like saying, I have no choice but to sin because God made me this way. So even Peter said people have abused the writings of Paul to their own destruction. That's not at all what he means. Hey, you know, let me just give you a couple more thoughts, because we got some other callers standing by, David. If you look in the Gospel of John chapter 15, where Jesus is talking about the vine and the branches, he says, every branch in me, those are branches in Christ, that does not bear fruit, he takes away. And every branch that bears fruit, he purges it that it may bear more fruit. So the Lord will empower us. The Lord will draw us. When a person comes to Christ, they can't take the credit and say, I became a Christian because I did it on my own. The Holy Spirit draws them. God is working to save. But we must respond, because otherwise it's not love. If we're 100% forced to serve God, it isn't love. And a person can resist the Spirit.
0: Yeah, one more verse. 2 Peter chapter 3, verse 9. The Lord is not slack concerning his promise, talking about the second coming, as some men count slackness, but he's long-suffering towards us, and here's the point, not willing that any should perish, but that all should come to repentance. So there the Bible's pretty clear that God's not willing that any should perish. He hasn't predestinated and said, well, I choose you to perish, and there's nothing you can do about it. God's not willing that anyone should perish, but that all should come to repentance. Not that all will, because they have the freedom of choice.
1: Right.
0: You know, we got that book that I think David might enjoy reading. It's called Can a Saved Man Choose to Be Lost? And we'll be happy to send that to you, David. Just give us a call on our resource phone number. The number is 800-835-6747. And again, you can ask for the book called Can a Saved Man Choose to Be Lost? And we'll get that in the mail.
1: And if he's driving, he can just go to the Amazing Facts website later and probably download it.
0: Yeah, amazingfacts.org. Our next caller is Craig, and he's listening in Riverside, California. Craig, welcome to the program.
3: Hello, thank you for having me on.
1: Thanks for your patience.
3: I got two questions, actually.
1: Well, let's take them one at a time.
3: Okay, great. The lineage of Christ through Adam and Eve. Now, I believe I've seen something in the Old Testament, you know, how it goes, so-and-so begot so-and-so,
1: right,
3: and so-and-so. And I know, I just saw it in Matthew, where Matthew explains the lineage of Jesus Christ, but I'm going to see it from, like, all the way through, and then I can patch it together in my Bible.
1: You know, if you look in Luke chapter 3, verse 23, it traces the genealogy of Jesus all the way back to Adam. So you'll have an unbroken link there in the Gospel of Luke.
3: Oh.
1: Luke 3:23. Luke chapter 3, verse 23. It actually starts with Jesus and works backward, but all you've got to do is flip it upside down.
0: Yeah, it actually ends in verse 38 and says, and the son of Enosh, the son of Seth, the son of Adam, the son of God. So it goes all the way back.
1: Yeah.
3: Oh, great. Okay, wonderful. Gosh, thank you so much.
1: All right, second question.
3: Okay, next question is, now I heard this, and I don't know the truth of it or not. I know when the flood came and destroyed the inhabitants of the earth, there was something said about the commingling, and I don't know if this is right or not, the fallen angels, the giants, bearing children with the regular people, and the flood was part of wiping out that bloodline, not to be mixed up with
1: humans.
3: The bloodline of Jesus Christ.

0: Yeah, that's an often misunderstood. There's one verse there, and it's in Genesis chapter 6, I think it starts at verse 2, and where it says, the sons of God saw the daughters of men, that they were fair, and took wives of all whom they chose. And they think the sons of God are angels, and or maybe they were even aliens or fallen angels, and they intermarried with humans and had babies, and these babies were giants, and that's not at all what's happening here. After Adam and Eve, Cain left, and he took his wife, and they started their own civilization that after hundreds of years had thousands of people. And the children of Seth, because Cain killed Abel, but Adam and Eve had another son named Seth, the other kids of Adam and Eve and Seth, they stayed true to God. They were called the sons of God. The daughters of Cain were the daughters of men. That men meant mortals, or the ones who had rebelled. As long as they stayed separate, the sons of God were holy, the descendants of Adam and Seth. But then they begin to intermarry. And that's all it's talking about. If you look, for instance, in John chapter 3, verse 1, it says, "Behold what manner of love the Father has bestowed on us, that we should be called sons of God." So sons of God are describing believers. And so when the believers intermarried with the unbelievers, God saw the wickedness of man was great in the earth, and he sent a flood. They did have children that had genetic vitality, and they were giants, but they weren't aliens. And they weren't half demon. And some of the movies love to make it look that way. But
1: you know, the whole idea, this is a fairly recent idea, that talking about the sons of God as being angels, the daughter of man as being humans. It's a fairly new idea that came about by a bad paraphrase of the Bible, where it actually, somebody kind of put their own thoughts into that and said, well, these are angels and these are humans. But it's not in the original Hebrew. No. It was a paraphrase that became rather popular in the last 30, 40 years.
0: And you read the old commentaries, they're all really clear that this was the intermarriage of two separate groups of humans that had stayed separate. I've got a book on this. We'll send Craig for free on angels, alien, or adopted. Who are the sons of God?
1: The number to call is 800-835-6747. That is the resource phone number. And ask for the book called Who Are the Sons of God? Again, that's 800-835-6747. And the book is called Who Are the Sons of God? You can read it also at the Amazing Facts website, just amazingfacts.org. Our next call is Horst, listening from Brooklyn, New York. Horst, welcome to the program.
2: Yep. Thanks for listening to hearing you. You sounds like you're contending that there is a Sabbath left unto man. Is that correct?
0: Well, the Ten Commandments, last I checked, it was still there.
2: Okay. Did you know that Hebrews 4:8 says, we all know that God did give rest at the beginning of the earth. But if Jesus had given them rest, would he not afterwards have spoken of another day?
0: So who do you think the Jesus is that it's speaking of there in Hebrews 4:8?
2: The Jesus? I don't know of any other Jesus but the Son of God.
0: Okay, that's what I was wondering. That word Jesus. Hang on one second. The word there in Hebrews 4, when Paul says Jesus, that's the Greek for Joshua. Paul is talking about when Joshua led the children of Israel into the promised land. If Joshua had given them rest by leading them into the promised land, David would not have spoken of another day later in the book of Psalms. If you look at most translations, you'll see that. And so that verse isn't saying Jesus gave us a different day of rest.
2: He said, "Yes, Jesus. Say, if he had given us rest afterwards, well, you're saying that we still have the Ten Commandments that was given. The Law and Prophets were until John."
0: All right, let's talk about that, Horst. Do you believe God wants us to keep the Ten Commandments?
2: It was given, and he required us to keep it forever, and the forever ended when Jesus said it is finished on the cross.
0: So do you think
2: he fulfilled the first the dispensation of law and prophets?
0: All right. Do you believe it's okay to kill?
2: Nope.
0: All right. How about Steve?
2: No, but
0: adultery?
2: But remember that Jesus said, "A new commandment I give unto you, that you love your brother."
0: So
2: and you
0: if
2: love
0: you
2: Lord
0: love your brother and you love God, will you keep the Ten Commandments?
2: Well, the law and prophets. It means that these two commandments substantially incorporates all the rest, but you're not.
0: Is lying okay?
2: Pardon me?
0: Is lying okay?
2: Lying.
0: False witness.
2: No.
0: So you agree that we should keep all of the Ten Commandments?
2: No, you can.

0: Because it had to be fulfilled.
1: Well, you only have problem with one commandment, it sounds like.
0: Floor you now. Let me floor you. Are we still burning an offering? Are we still killing a lamb? And are we still stoning people to death when they transgress?
1: Well, we don't keep any of the ceremonial laws anymore. But
0: did you know that it also says, not one jot or tittle of my word shall fall to the ground until all be fulfilled. So if all is not fulfilled, you can't stop anything.
1: All right, well, hang on one second here. Now, if we go to that quote there in Matthew chapter 5, verse 19, he says, whosoever shall think to change the laws, he says, not one jot or one tittle will in no wise pass from the law. Actually, in Luke, he doesn't even say, till all is fulfilled. Whoever therefore will break one of the least of these commandments, he'll be spoken of as least in the kingdom of heaven. But whoever will do and teach them, he will be called great in the kingdom. Horst, I apologize. You can tell from the music, we're getting pushed off the airwaves. We do have a free offer that deals with written in stone. We'll send you a copy. And amazingfacts.org, or call the line. God bless, friends. We'll be back in just a moment.

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2: Have you ever heard the expression before, they eat like a bird, talking about somebody that has a minuscule appetite? Well, you might want to think twice next time you use that expression. For example, take the hummingbird. In order for it to maintain its incredible metabolism, it has to eat about 50% of its body weight every day. To put that in perspective, if a 100-pound woman was to eat like a hummingbird, she would have to eat 50 pounds of sugar a day just to maintain her body weight. Imagine that. Maybe you don't want to imagine that. But perhaps we want to consider this another way. The hummingbird typically consumes between 4 to 7 calories a day. On the other hand, a human, about 3,500 calories a day. But if you were to eat like a bird, a hummingbird, you'd have to eat over 150,000 calories a day. Well, that's like a man, 170 pounds, that would be eating 3,000 Oreo cookies. Under normal conditions, a hummingbird needs to eat every 5 or 10 minutes. But there's actually one time during the year the hummingbird will eat its entire body weight every day. You see, once a year, they make this migration of 500 miles across the Gulf of Mexico, from Texas to the Yucatan Peninsula. In order to do that, the hummingbird feasts on nectar and gorges themselves on this nectar for about a week, doubling their body weight. That's the only way they can store enough calories to help them with their 70 wing beats per second, or roughly 4 million wing beats on that journey. You know, in the same way, friends, as we near the end of time, we need to be feasting and gorging ourselves on the nectar of God's Word. We've got to be able to have that strength to get us through the times of trouble that are ahead. So when it comes to the Bible and your personal devotions, if you're going to eat like a bird, eat like a hummingbird. For over 50 years, Amazing Facts has shared the wonderful news of salvation and provided millions of Bible resources to people all over the world. We've built churches in India, proclaimed God's Word in China, and have sent free Bible studies around the globe. 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
3: And he spake a parable unto them to this end, that men ought always to pray, and not to faint, saying,
4: There was in a city a judge which feared not God, neither regarded man. And there was a widow in that city, and she came unto him, saying, avenge me of mine adversary. And he would not for a while. But afterward he said within himself, Though I fear not God nor regard man, yet because this widow troubleth me, I will avenge her, lest by her continual coming she weary me.
3: And the Lord said,
4: Hear what the unjust judge saith. And shall not God avenge his own elect, which cry day and night unto him, though he bear long with them? I tell you that he will avenge them speedily. Nevertheless, when the Son of Man cometh, shall he find faith on the earth?
5: And behold, they brought to him a man sick of the palsy, lying on a bed. And Jesus, seeing their faith, said unto the sick of the palsy, Son, be of good cheer, thy sins be forgiven thee. And behold, certain of the scribes said within themselves, This man blasphemeth. And Jesus, knowing their thoughts, said, Wherefore think ye evil in your hearts? For whither is easier to say, Thy sins be forgiven thee? Or to say, Arise and walk? But that ye may know that the Son of Man hath power on earth to forgive sins, then saith he to the sick of the palsy, Arise, take up thy bed, and go into thine house. Thou shalt love thy neighbor as thyself.
6: Thou shalt love thy neighbor as thyself.
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8: Now a look at your evening weather on Bakersfield Christian Talk Radio. Sunny today with a high near 97 and lows around 66. Sunny tomorrow with a high of 101 and lows around 70. For your Friday, sunny with a high near 105 and lows around 73. And for Saturday, partly sunny with a high near 106 and lows around 74. That's your evening weather on Bakersfield Christian Talk Radio.
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10: From the Christian News Radio Network, I'm Jim Miller. A police interview of the roommate and partner of Charlie Kirk's accused killer expected to be played in the courtroom. The audio of Lance Twiggs, part of the prosecution's case against Tyler Robinson, it's being laid out during a week-long evidentiary hearing in Utah. Robinson reportedly confessed to Twiggs about the murder. The judge set to decide if there's enough evidence against Robinson to proceed to trial. President Trump said the ceasefire with Iran was over, but doesn't believe that'll have an impact as gas prices have been on the decline in the recent weeks. News Nation's Blake Berman.
11: At the outset of the war, a gallon of regular unleaded stood at just under $3. Prices hitting a peak of about $4.50 in May and declining since then as a memorandum of understanding took effect mid-June. Traffic in the Strait of Hormuz over the past few weeks has increased, but that will be closely monitored in the coming days as both sides hit targets in and along the strait this week.
10: The price of a barrel of oil surged 4% after President's comments about the end of a ceasefire deal. Graham Planter reportedly holed up in his home as the Democratic Party awaits his decision about exiting the race. The embattled Maine Senate candidate faces growing calls to drop out following a sexual assault allegation. He's expected to announce the decision in a recorded video. Colorado State University has again lowered its forecast for the 2026 Atlantic hurricane season, now predicting 9 named storms through November. That's down from 13 storms in April, and would make this the quietest season since 2015. Forecasters expect 4 hurricanes, including 1 major storm, as El Nino conditions create wind shear that limits storm development. One of the largest food festivals in the world got underway today in the Midwest. The 46th annual Taste of Chicago features more than 100 food vendors, celebrity chefs, and lots of entertainment. News Nation's Winnie Dortch.
12: People will be able to see live cooking demonstrations. Local and national artists will perform across two different stages. Just to name a few, Beach Bunny, Original Coffee, Common, and Babyface. There will be a Ferris wheel, free dance classes, family activities, and fireworks. And if you are a girl or guy who likes to sing, there will be a karaoke contest. You can compete over three rounds and actually take home $500.
10: The Taste runs through Sunday. Construction crews strengthening multiple floors in a New York City building that buckled yesterday morning. Workers have begun installing temporary support beams on floors 9 through 24 after one of the columns buckled on the 21st level. The mayor says there would be no new work on the East 42nd Street building until city officials issue a green light. The 78th Emmy Award nominations are out. The final season of HBO Max's Hacks leads the comedy field. From Christian News Radio Network, I'm Jim Miller. To hear this and other reports on demand, visit ChristianNewsRadio.org.
13: Suffering gives us a chance to show whether we trust God.
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13: William Law was an author in the 17th century. He understood that holiness is more important than our temporary happiness.
14: Receive every trouble as a true opportunity and blessed occasion of dying to self and entering into a fuller fellowship with thy self-denying, suffering Savior.
13: When suffering comes into my life, I don't always accept it with both hands. I'm not always quick to think of it as an opportunity to be more like Jesus and get closer to God. But it is. The next time a challenge presents itself, instead of complaining or resisting, try accepting it. Ask God to give you His strength to endure, and then ask Him to teach you through it. With Seeking Him, I'm Nancy DeMoss Wagamuth.
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16: This is It Is Written. I'm John Bradshaw. Thanks for joining me today. Well, you know how it goes. You get sick, you need some help, you go to the doctor, and the doctor writes you a prescription. You take it to the pharmacy or to the drugstore, you get your little bottle of magic, you take one three times a day, and given 3 or 4 or 5 days, you're back to good health. That's pretty typical for those of us living in the Western world. In Bible times, however, things were rather different. When we consider the Bible, we think of God as the great physician. And in the absence of cardiologists and rheumatologists and all the other ologists, people then had to deal with rudimentary methods of healing, or they dealt with God, the great physician. Today, we're going to talk about healing foods of the Bible. The thought is that perhaps the great physician has given us medication that we can get at other places than the drugstore, perhaps at the supermarket or right out of our garden. I'm being joined today by my special guest, Dr. John Westerdahl, a nutritionist from the Bragg Health Institute in Santa Barbara, in Southern California. Dr. Westerdahl, thank you for joining me today.
17: Great to be with you, John.
16: Now, this idea of health and the Christian anyway, why does it matter that Christians look after their health, that believers in God should look after their health?
17: Well, you know, in the Bible, it tells us that our bodies are the temple of the Holy Spirit. In other words, we need to take care of it, not defile that temple, but take good care of it and put good things into it is very important.
16: Yeah, and, but I don't mind getting right in here, but it's my body. I can do whatever I want with it.
17: Well, actually, we were bought with a price. Jesus dying on the cross for us. So it's not totally our body. God gave us this magnificent creation that we need to take care of.
16: As a matter of fact, it says right in that very verse you were referencing, for you are not your own.
17: That's right.
16: So that idea that I can do whatever I want with my body because after all it's mine, it isn't yours really, is it?
17: It really isn't.
16: It belongs.
17: We inherited it from God.
16: Let me share a Bible verse here that I think is very relevant to what we're talking about. How about that? Turn right to the page.
17: Okay.
16: 3 John verse 2. And John, who wrote Revelation and wrote the Gospels, he wrote the Little Johns as well, 3 of them. 3 John 2, Beloved, I wish above all things that thou mayest prosper and be in health, even as thy soul prospereth.
17: That's right. And it's connected, because if we are healthy, we can communicate better with God. Our minds are clearer. We're enjoying life. It's kind of hard to be rejoicing all the time if you're sick. And by having good health, we have a clear mind, we can really enjoy a personal relationship with Jesus Christ.
16: John made it very clear that there's a direct relationship between our physical health and our mental and spiritual health.
17: There really is. It's really a holistic approach that the Bible is all about. Holistic with a W. Body, mind, and spirit. It is all related. And the things we're going to talk about today, the foods that we eat, have a direct relationship in helping us improve that health.
16: Yeah, this looks pretty good. I'm not sure whether to talk to you or just eat the set.
17: There's a lot of food here to eat today and all healthy.
16: Maybe a little bit of both. Well, it's interesting, isn't it, that the Bible talks so much about health. Why do you think that is?
17: This book, I believe, is one of the greatest books ever written on total wellness, preventive medicine, lifestyle medicine. God's concerned about our health. He wants us to be healthy. Within the pages of the Bible, we see a lot of health principles given to us. So it's all there. And He wants us to take advantage of this so that we can live life more abundantly.
16: Now, you mentioned something just a moment ago. You said lifestyle medicine.
17: Yes.
16: Now, what's that?
17: Lifestyle medicine, it's a new emerging type of medicine that's coming into our country today. There's actually what we call the American College of Lifestyle Medicine, where there are physicians who are specializing in treatment with lifestyle, diet, exercise, stress management, spiritual wellness, as opposed to using just medications. Not that they won't use medications for emergencies or as needed with patients, but we are finding out more and more that the foods that we eat are healing to our bodies. If we eat the right type of diet, we can prevent, treat, and even reverse many of the diseases that are killing us today.
16: Now, I have heard of people with diabetes.
17: Yes.
16: Getting off their diabetes medication and seeing their adult onset diabetes going away. Mm-hmm. I've heard of people reversing heart disease. I must be responsible enough to say perhaps this isn't possible for everybody.
17: Right.
16: But certainly for many people, there are some well-known physicians who have said that they can reverse heart disease without using medication in many instances. This is very exciting.
17: Yes, it is. And it's very well documented in the medical literature. Lifestyle medicine, using lifestyle to treat diseases, to prevent diseases, and even in many cases, even reverse the diseases.
16: Now, it was Hippocrates that said, let your food be your medicine, and your medicine be your food. But
17: yep.
16: If some of us were honest with ourselves, and we went into the pantry or the food cupboard at home, we'd say, well, you know, those chocolate cookies aren't going to be much in the way of medicine. And so when Hippocrates said that, what foods was he referring to?
17: He was talking about natural, whole, unprocessed foods. That's what he promoted with his own patients. He used nutrition with his patients. He used lifestyle medicine.
16: You know, there are a lot of diets available today, and some of the well-known ones, South Beach, Atkins, Paleo, seafood, that is, seafood and eat it.
17: That's right.
16: But what about this Mediterranean diet? You hear a lot about that. It's hyped as or promoted as being very good. Is it very good? And if it is, why?
17: Well, the traditional Mediterranean diet is very good, and it is healing, because it's a diet that's based on whole, unprocessed foods, mostly from plant foods. The types of fats that you find in the Mediterranean diet are the healthier types of fats in general as compared to the high saturated fats, high cholesterol foods that we eat in the Western countries.
16: Well, there's a lot of food in front of us here, and I'm guessing that much of this is representative of the Mediterranean diet. I see figs, and I see dates, and I see grapes, and raisins, and grains, and good stuff. 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
16: This is It Is Written. I'm John Bradshaw. Thanks for joining me today. With me is Dr. John Westerdahl, a nutritionist from the Bragg Health Institute in Santa Barbara, California. And today, we're talking about healing foods of the Bible. I'm interested in the idea that foods can actually heal, like medicine. So in front of us here,
17: okay,
16: there's all kinds of different foods. Let's talk about what you have and how and why it's healing.
17: Well, here you go. An apple a day keeps the doctor away. You've heard that?
16: That's good for non-doctors, not so good for doctors, though, I suppose.
17: That's right, because an apple is an amazing food, because when you eat these apples, you can lower your cholesterol. They are high in soluble fiber that actually binds cholesterol and helps you remove that from the body. And studies have shown that people who have a couple apples a day in their diet can reduce their cholesterol by as much as 10%.
16: That's pretty good.
17: And the other amazing thing about apples is they're high in what we call polyphenol antioxidants. These are substances that are naturally occurring primarily in the skin of the apple that have anti-cancer properties, heart disease prevention properties. They prevent the oxidation or the aging of the cells in the body. There's some wonderful things. And, you know, this is true. Apple day keeps the doctor away.
16: Very good. Apples. Wonderful. And an apple is certainly biblical. We read about apples in the Bible many,
17: yes,
16: many times.
17: Okay, yes.
16: A healing food of the Bible. What else we got?
17: So the next one is apricots. And by the way, when you read in the Bible, when it talks about golden apples, it's probably an apricot. They're very rich in the what we call carotenoids, beta carotene, which makes it that bright yellow color. These pigments that you find in apricots also have anti-cancer properties, and it's a great food for overall health. It's great and delicious, too.
16: Now, let me ask a question about color. You should eat foods of different colors, correct? And if I'm right, why is that?
17: I recommend eating a rainbow of colors of food, because all these different colors in food, God has put these colors in all these different foods, and they all have special benefits. The more colorful the diet, the better it is for you, as opposed to the white bread and the white sugar and all those white refined foods where all the color has been taken away. Well, a lot of those nutrients have been taken away. So most scientists and nutritionists will tell you to eat a colorful diet with lots of fruits and vegetables.
16: All right, good. Okay, what else we have?
17: The other is a Bible grain, barley. And barley in the Holy Land and in the Middle East is considered a heart medicine.
16: Okay.
17: Amongst the common people, because it is high in soluble fiber, which can actually help you lower your cholesterol. Barley has been shown to lower the bad type of cholesterol, what we call the LDL cholesterol, and actually help in increase the good cholesterol, the good guy cholesterol, called HDL cholesterol, the high-density lipoprotein cholesterol.
16: Now, isn't that also true of oats, oatmeal, porridge,
17: yes,
16: where I grew up?
17: Oats is another grain that has some similar properties as far as cholesterol-lowering benefits.
16: So when the Bible was talking about barley, it was talking about something that didn't just make a good biblical point, but it was good for you.
17: It was. It is.
16: And can help to reverse significant disease.
17: Yes, and it's a very rich source of antioxidants, particularly what we call tocotrienols, which is related to vitamin E.
16: How do you eat barley? Many people are wondering, what do I do with this? Do I put it in a stew? Do I fry it? Can I bread it and deep fry it?
17: No, you don't want to do that.
16: All
17: but
16: right.
17: you can use it and make a flour with it and use it in grains and different types of healthy bakery type products. Also, just cooking barley up is really good. It's very good to add as a cereal, and you'll find, of course, barley a lot in vegetable soups.
16: What's next? What have we got?
17: Well, the next one is nature's candy, dates. Well, dates, of course, are very high in calories from natural sweets, but they're very high in nutrients as well, like potassium, magnesium. They're a very good source of dietary fiber. This is a healthier sweet than candy.
16: Healing foods of the Bible. So far, apples, they're good. Apricots, they're wonderful. Barley, that's good stuff. Dates, they're magnificent. This all tastes good, and it's extraordinarily good for you, even to the point of being healing. Healing foods of the Bible. We'll be back with more in just a moment.
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19: Now, I have no idea how companies actually do this research, but a survey of 2,000 adults in the United Kingdom found that people there spent more time sitting on the toilet than they spend exercising. 3 hours and 9 minutes a week on the throne versus 90 minutes a week exercising. A quarter of the people exercise only 30 minutes or less, which is surprising. If you're trying to figure out how a person can spend 189 minutes a week, and you're going, that 7 days times, how long would that take? You've got to factor in smartphones, which are driving up the amount of time people spend, you know. 3 John 2 says, Beloved, I pray that you may prosper in all things and be in health, just as your soul prospers. Might be time to get a little more exercise. Might be time we looked after ourselves a bit better. And where did you watch this? I'm John Bradshaw for It Is Written. Let's live today by every word.
16: This is It Is Written. Thanks for joining me today. In the Bible, the wise man urged us to eat for strength. And the same book, the Holy Bible, reveals to us that there are healing foods. Foods that you can eat that taste good and are good for you, even to the point of helping you combat some pretty significant diseases. Dr. John Westerdahl, tell me about some more healing foods of the Bible.
17: Well, another one is figs, and that can be dried like this or also fresh. These figs are, of course, very sweet. They're almost like a candy as well. But they're a very good source of potassium. They're a very good source of the soluble fiber to also lower your cholesterol. And they're a wonderful food. They can be incorporated in many different types of foods.
16: Jesus cursed the fig tree, but I'm sure many times he ate figs and blessed other fig trees as well.
17: I believe he did.
16: These are real good things. Okay, so figs, biblical, good for you. What else?
17: And then garlic, one of my favorite vegetables. Garlic actually was a food and a medicine with the children of Israel long before Moses led them. And what's exciting about garlic is it's a heart-healthy food. It's been shown in a number of studies to help you lower your bad LDL cholesterol and increase the good HDL cholesterol. It prevents blood clotting, has antibacterial properties, and is listed as one of the top anti-cancer foods.
16: Fantastic. I like that. All right.
17: And then we have grapes and also raisins.
16: Do you think the grapes that were brought back from the Promised Land were that size or a little bit bigger?
17: I think they're a lot bigger.
16: They're a little bigger.
17: Okay. It's amazing how big some of these grapes are.
16: Yeah.
17: But grapes are rich in antioxidants and phytochemicals. One of the ones that we know, erythritol, mm-hmm. which is considered a very healthy antioxidant that you find in grapes.
16: So far, you know, out of everything we've talked about, you have to cook the barley, and you probably wouldn't want to eat too much raw garlic. But all the rest of these things, not very expensive, some of it positively inexpensive, and they taste good.
17: And they taste good, and they add a lot of great flavor to food as
16: now,
17: well.
16: There are many people who are not convinced that leafy green vegetables can taste good. I beg to differ. You've got their collard greens and curly kale.
17: That's right.
16: And spinach by the look of it. And, you know, Popeye showed us all you need to do is eat that stuff and get big muscles.
17: That's right. In the Holy Land, they ate a lot of green vegetables with their diet. And these things are high in antioxidants. They're high in lutein, which is the antioxidant that's good for your eyes also. You can put it in different types of recipes and flavorful soups and get all these healthy nutrients from the greens. And what's popular now is a lot

0: A lot of people are putting these in smoothies mixed with apple juice and a little banana, and they're getting their greens in their diet that way in a nice flavorful way.
1: Drinking their greens. All right. Now, I know there's more. 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
0: There's a lot more to share.
1: Okay. 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This is It Is Written. I'm John Bradshaw. Thanks for joining me. In the last couple of minutes, my guest, Dr. John Westerdahl, has rushed off to the grocery store and rushed back again with more healing foods of the Bible. And they look great. I see hummus and pistachios and honey and olives, some of my favorite foods. How are these healing foods of the Bible?
0: Well, they're all great and they're delicious and nutritious. And we're going to start off with the first ones. And these are beans, peas, and lentils. These are the fava beans from the Holy Land that were used quite often, and the white beans that were used often in biblical times, as well as the lentils. And these beans, peas, and lentils are very rich sources of vegetable protein, high levels of protein, without all that cholesterol and saturated fat you get from meat products and so forth. And they are also, one of the other benefits with this is they're high in that soluble fiber. So not only do they have cholesterol or saturated fat in them, they have a fiber that helps you lower your cholesterol because of the soluble fiber.
1: Something about fibrous foods too, you eat them and you feel more full than if you're eating foods that lack fiber and are just kind of empty.
0: That's right. And the one thing they're finding out more in the research today is eating more beans is very helpful for diabetics trying to keep their blood sugar under control.
1: Correct.
0: Now, one of the foods that, another type of bean actually, legume, is garbanzo beans. And of course, you make hummus with that. Mm. And that's one of the traditional Bible foods, healing foods that was used in ancient times as a garnish or a relish, I should say, to use with like that whole wheat pita bread.
1: Now, in some places, we call these chickpeas.
0: Yes. Chickpeas is another common name for them.
1: But as long as you can call the end product hummus, you're doing okay.
0: That's right.
1: This is fantastic stuff.
0: Yeah, it really is.
1: Okay. And it's not hard to make. It's easy to find. Not too expensive to buy by any stretch of the imagination.
0: Yeah.
1: Add to that some pita bread and you're good to go.
0: You really are.
1: And this is good for you.
0: And it's good for you as well.
1: In Bible times or in the Mediterranean part of the world, they eat this.
0: They eat that all the time. It's a staple.
1: Mm-hmm. Let's go to the next.
0: Okay, the next one is a grain, and this is millet. When someone tells you they eat like a bird, they're probably eating millet because that's what bird seed is.
1: Mm-hmm.
0: But millet is used in many bread products. It's a grain in itself that you can cook up and make as a hot cereal. And it's a very good source of fiber and also provides some vegetable protein as well.
1: And what I can see here is that if somebody's eating stuff they know is just not real good, you can substitute some things out and some things in to take their place.
0: Yes.
1: And just simple changes result in really good benefits to the health.
0: Right. Getting a wide variety of foods is important. And, you know, choose the ones that you like and try different recipes. Now, of course, since the Garden of Eden times, nuts were eaten all the time in the Middle East in the Bible times. We got pistachios, as you mentioned, walnuts, almonds. All these were favorite nuts and are still used traditionally in the Mediterranean diet.
1: Mm-hmm. Very good for you. They taste wonderful. Walnuts loaded with omega-3s, which are good in combating cancer and other illnesses as well.
0: Yes, they have the healthy types of fats and antioxidants, particularly vitamin E.
1: Great.
0: And, of course, there's olives and olive oil. When you think of the Mediterranean diet, is very important. All types of different olives were eaten. Olive oil and olives, of course, it has the heart-healthy type of fat. When you look for an olive oil, you want to make sure you get ideally organic, extra virgin olive oil. First cold press is really important.
1: Mm-hmm.
0: So it's a healthier type of fat, monounsaturated fat. And also with olive oil, you see this one here from Greece, you see it's cloudy.
1: Yeah.
0: That means it's unfiltered and unrefined. Many of the olive oils you get in the market are filtered, so they're clear, but you're losing a lot of those important healthful benefits when you refine the olive oil.
1: I'll give this back to you. Is there a wrong way to use oil? I mean, should I deep fry my candy bars in this good, unfiltered Greek olive oil?
0: No, that would ruin this Greek olive oil. In fact, it would damage it and destroy a lot of the health properties that you find in it.
1: How should I eat it?
0: So if you use olive oil first, cold pressed, lower temperatures, like on your salad type foods is very good. But if you do it with cooking, use it at low temperature cooking, because cooking high temperatures with oils really destroys it.
1: And clearly there's a way to eat that doesn't contribute to your overall well-being.
0: Right.
1: So that's why we're talking about healing foods of the Bible today, and these are all the good things.
0: Then we have leeks, and that's a famous Jewish food, right? And onions.
1: The Welsh love leeks.
0: And these have a lot of the similar properties that I mentioned earlier with garlic. They have antibacterial properties, they have heart-healthy properties, and of course, the great thing about onions and leeks, they add great flavor to your recipes.
1: Oh yeah, they smell great.
0: Then comes pomegranate, and pomegranates are an anti-aging food that has become very popular lately. And what's nice, you can get the pomegranates and cut it open, try to get these little insides out, but now you can go to the grocery store and they're all opened up for you, and you can buy them all peeled and all that for you.
1: Mm.
0: And, of course, pomegranate juice is another concentrated way of getting it, and that's also very popular these days. Pomegranates are high in antioxidants, and particularly ellagic acid, which seems to have some anti-cancer properties as well as heart health benefits as well.
1: Now, I see in front of you have wheat and then bread, which is the product of wheat. So yes. What is it about wheat that's particularly good for us?
0: Well, wheat has a lot of B-complex vitamins. It has a lot of fiber. And you got to get the whole wheat bread and whole wheat to make sure you get that fiber. And it has some other interesting antioxidants that can be beneficial to our heart health as well. And, of course, wheat provides a lot of good, healthy calories to our diet.
1: What we know, just to reiterate here, a lot of people who are sick today wouldn't be if they had adopted a healthy diet earlier in their lives.
0: Yes.
1: So we're encouraging people today to really preserve their health, eat well, live long, and prosper.
0: That's right.
1: All right, the Bible way.
0: Okay. The Bible way. And then we have honey. There's one thing the Bible talks about. A little bit of honey is good for you, but too much can make you sick.
1: Mm-hmm.
0: It adds a lot of great flavor and sweetness to foods and your recipes and putting on some foods, but use it in moderation.
1: And in the Bible, God used honey as a symbol of good things, even a symbol of his law, sweeter also than honey, and the honeycomb, we read in the Word of God. Now, I'm fascinated because in the Bible, there's actually a bread recipe.
0: There is.
1: No kidding. I'm going to read it. It's in Ezekiel chapter 4, Ezekiel 4:9. Take thou also unto thee wheat, and barley, and beans, and lentils, and millet, and fitches, and put them in one vessel, and make thee bread thereof according to the number of the days that thou shalt lie on thy side. And he specifies those days, and the fitches is spelt, another grain, and we have it here. Lentils, and millet, and spelt, and wheat, and barley, and those beans there.
0: That's right.
1: And here's the bread. The recipe found in Ezekiel 4 and verse 9. Smells good and it tastes great.
0: Great.
1: Ezekiel 4:9. Who knew that God put a bread recipe right there in the Bible? Well, some did. Most people have no idea.
0: That's right.
1: And these are healing foods of the Bible.
0: They are, John, and we want to get much of these types of varieties of foods in our diet every day so that we can enjoy good health and wellness.
1: Mm-hmm. It's important too, because that's God's plan for us.
0: It is.
1: To live well in this world, to enjoy good health in this world, to fend off as many illnesses and diseases as we can. If we live longer, we have more time to donate and dedicate to God.
0: Correct.
1: If we live healthier, we have more energy to give to God. If we adopt God's diet, healthy body, healthier mind, we can hear God's voice better. Isn't that true?
0: That's right.
1: And Jesus in John 10 verse 10 said one reason he came to this world is that we might have life and have it more abundantly, not less. Too many of us are ripping ourselves off because we're not eating the healing foods of the Bible. Dr. Westerdahl, thank you for joining me today. This has been a blessing.
0: Great being with you today, John.
1: And I'm hungry now.
0: I am too.
1: But let's pray, because some of us have got some work to do in our diet, and all of us want to enjoy the blessing of God. Let's thank Him for these healing foods of the Bible. Our Father in heaven, we are grateful that you have put into these wonderful natural things the very things we need to do well in this world. Right there on the shelves of a supermarket or in the gardens that grow where we live, you have loaded into these wonderful things health and wellness in such a way that it will bless us in this world and into the world to come. So guide and bless us, please. I want to thank you for providing that which you have provided, the healing foods of the Bible. May they bring healing and life to us. I pray with thanks in Jesus' name. Amen. I'm glad you've joined us today. I look forward to seeing you again next time. Until then, remember, it is written, man shall not live by bread alone, but by every word that proceeds from the mouth of God.

0: 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We hope you have been blessed and that your faith in God has been renewed. 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
1: Do you feel unease or uncomfortable about what your child is learning at school? 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
2: This is John MacArthur. Join me for today's Portraits of Grace. Ireland is nicknamed the Emerald Isle because it contains some of the greenest countryside in the world. The abundant mist and fog, which often shroud the rolling landscape, help produce the rich green grass and trees. And that phenomenon is like the Christian life. At times, the sufferings and sorrows of trials may obscure our lives like a fog, but they produce sensitive and merciful hearts. Why is that important? Because the Bible says that God comforts us in all our affliction so that we may be able to comfort those who are also being afflicted. You see, God's comfort isn't just for us. He wants to comfort others through us as we learn His comfort for ourselves. So the next time you encourage a fellow believer in the midst of a trial, you will prove yourself to be a portrait of grace.
3: The following health program is presented for the information of the listener and should not be considered medical advice. Remember to always consult a licensed healthcare professional before making any changes to your diet or routine.

0: This is HeartWise, offering practical tips and time-proven guidelines to make your life healthier, happier, and more fulfilling. Today you'll learn simple, Bible-based principles for building and maintaining optimum mental and physical health, all while deepening your relationship with your Creator. I'm your HeartWise host, Charles Mills. We all know that our minds and bodies are linked in some very powerful ways. Just how powerful may surprise you. Dr. James Markham, founder-director of HeartWise Ministries, is here to talk about the amazing mind-body connection and that astounding Bible verse, Proverbs 23:7, which states bluntly, "As a man thinketh in his heart, so is he." Dr. Markham, what do we need to know?
1: Wow, Charles, thank you for bringing this topic up. It's very important. And recently, you know, we like at HeartWise to stay on top of cutting-edge technology.
0: Yes,
1: but
0: yes.
1: In August of 2013, in the journal Science, we had some very distinguished scholars. They did a report, and everyone likes evidence.
0: Yes.
1: About the mind and body. Well, they started looking at people that were worrying about money to pay bills. And they found out if you worried about money to pay the bills, they lost the equivalent of 13 IQ points.
0: My.
1: Now, what they did was they went to different people's malls in New Jersey and gave them, the shoppers in New Jersey, and gave them different financial scenarios. But they also did something more than that. They also went to farmers in the field of India, you know, where farmers only get paid once a year.
0: Right.
1: And before harvest, they take out their loans and they actually pawn their goods to get by till the harvest comes in. Mm-hmm. And they looked at 464 farmers in India, and those farmers had a 25% improvement in the way they thought the day after payday. So here's from the cutting edge science.
0: Yes.
1: That sort of backs up, again, biblical technology. As a man thinketh, so he is.
0: Mm-hmm.
1: Now, think about all the implications that this has, as we learn about stress. You know, this is financial stress, but let's think about all the different stresses that might come on a body. And I'm sure, you know, from sleep deprivation, poor nutrition, pain, if you're having bad social problems or relationship problems, financial stress, if you're worried about what's going on in the world, whether our government's going to continue or not, or about the Affordable Care Act in the news, all this stress cascade starts going on in our brain. It makes these terrible chemicals that we've all heard about called epinephrine and cortisol, these inflammatory leukotrienes. And what they do is not only do they damage the body over time, but they also evidently hurt the prefrontal cortex.
0: Really?
1: Where our IQ comes from.
0: Really?
1: So that even makes it worse. So this study gives scientific proof about the IQ coming down because of the stress of finances. So any type of stress is going to hurt your cognition, is going to hurt your brain, is going to cause you major problems, and this is going to be very interesting and yet fascinating. So one of the treatments to turn down blood pressure, heart rate, lower the weight of the heart attack is to turn down stress, not only financial stress, but stress of all causes. And conversely, Charles, this is what's exciting. We need to find ways not only to turn down the stress, but to increase our brain's capacity to think better. Because you know, we want it to think better so we don't have all the stress on it. So it's just very exciting for me to think about this. Now, our healthcare system is built around treating symptoms. And I think you would agree with that, wouldn't you, Charles?
0: Absolutely. And that has been brought out time and time again by our guests here, our
1: yeah.
0: medical guests. They're saying, hey, we're not making you well. We're just getting you through the day.
1: Yeah, and the Affordable Care Act is on everyone's
0: yes.
1: mind right now.
0: Yes.
1: I've been talking to different people about that. I've been on a couple other interviews, and the Affordable Care Act is not going to fix our problem because
0: no.
1: now we have more people that have access to a system that just treats symptoms.
0: Mm-hmm.
1: So this is just going to raise the cost of health care. It's going to raise, you know, sometimes on pills they don't need it. The pill causes this symptom. The pill causes that symptom. So it's really going to help people to gain access, but unless we know the reason why, unless we eliminate the stress, it's going to just make things worse. So that's just very exciting. So this Affordable Care Act isn't going to fix the problem, understanding why all this is occurring. And that's why I'm just really pessimistic about everything that's going on in Washington right now. We're going to be having a mess. But getting back to stress, you know, everyone says, well, what can we do to help with stress?
0: Mm-hmm.
1: Of course, we don't want financial stress. Some of the things we talk about every week, these healthy lifestyles, everyone says, well, why don't you talk about modern medicine and modern treatment? Well, lifestyle is treatment.
0: Yes, it is.
1: Lifestyle,
0: yes,
1: not only
0: is.
1: Treatment, absolutely. But it's now prevention.
0: Yes.
1: So these changes that we're making is just the same as talking about a beta blocker or an ACE inhibitor or this type of surgery. We are on the sort of cutting edge. 250 years ago, you know, if you didn't prescribe leeches for patients, you were a bad doctor. You know, yes. In the 30s, if you didn't prescribe cigarettes for asthmatics, you were a bad doctor. I think as people look back on this era, they're going to say, what were these guys thinking? Mm-hmm. You know, giving prescription pills for everything and not even giving the options of understanding the reason why. So I think this type of talking about lifestyle, changing your chemistry, dealing with stress, better nutrition, taking care of their bodies, getting back to the way God made us is on the cutting edge of not only treatment, but prevention. I think the science is proving this.
0: Wow. I'm loving this because you are identifying those areas that we can, without having to go see a doctor, without having to spend a lot of money, because you are identifying those areas that we can...

0: matter. What we eat does matter. How we worship does matter. How we sleep does matter. But I challenge people to look at the evidence. Yes. Some changes. See how you feel. Look what science is saying about these things. Again, I think the Bible is a rich place to find treatments for disease as well as find solutions to problems, especially this healing problems, you know. And as we think about the text you open with, as a man thinketh, so he is. This is biblical wisdom from the ultimate physician. Mm-hmm. Another text that I think of quite a bit is the text in Matthew that says, come unto me, yes, all ye that labor and are heavy laden, and I will give you rest. So, you know, this rest, this peace, this relieving stress by coming to him. Well, what's that look like? And we're going to talk more about this as we go on, because coming unto him, this worshiping the God, is a way to treat these chronic medical problems that we've been talking about, is a way to prevent these common medical problems that we talk about. And now we have proof that the ultimate physician, the great physician who wrote this great medical textbook, the Bible, has things that we can look at and proofs, and encourage our listeners to get into the Word, study the Word, and find out these truths that God's give us. Try to live these out, and you're going to have a change in your chemistry. And even if you want to prove it to yourself, to see, well, how do I feel now? Mm-hmm. This is, you know, now I'm going to do this, now I'm not doing this. Later on in the program, I want to talk about some exciting research that Dr. Andrew Berg at the University of Pennsylvania has been doing about changing the brain. Again, proving it just like this research from Science Magazine. But I thought that was very interesting that Absolutely. The Journal of Science Absolutely. Has proved that what men think really does matter. It really affects the IQ, the way we think. And just if you extrapolate that data into everything else, you know, just look at the stressful world. So you can actually say our world is getting dumber every year, Charles.
1: Yes, it is. Yes, it is. And you've identified a spiral here. If we don't have good health habits, it's harder for our brains to think. It's easier for stress to take over. When you add stress, our brains are even harder to think. And so down we go. The brain, the stress. How do we put a wedge in that? How do we begin to turn that around, Dr. Markham?
0: Right. And that's exactly why we're talking about this today. And the first thing we do is we have to recognize that there's a problem.
1: Mm.
0: We have to recognize that there's something that's not right. We have to recognize that this was not the way that we were originally designed to be. We have to look at all the slick marketing out there and say, listen, let me individually look at the evidence, look at the truth. Let me figure out, is this the way that I want to go? Is there proof behind this? Is there truth behind this? And as we go on today, I want to give you more evidence, scientific evidence, proving that this is true. And also we want to lay out a plan in each individual that's listening, the way they can raise their IQ, the ways they can think better, the way they can lower these stress chemicals, lower the chance of having a heart attack, lower their blood pressure, do all of these things without another prescription or another bill. And actually, in their lives, they can look back and say, listen, it's true, it's working, here's the proof. But not only do it in their lives, but take this information and share it with someone else. And because we want everyone to feel good, we want everyone to enjoy good health. So we're going to talk about this more as we go on today.
1: You know, recognizing the problem, I don't think any of us will have a problem doing that. If we look at our lives and we look at our medicine cabinets and we look at our mirrors, I think we can all say, yeah, there's a problem here. And if we're not saying there's a problem here, we are in denial big time, and denial is deadly when it comes to health. We're going to talk more about making ourselves smarter as we make ourselves healthier with Dr. James Markham from Heartwise Ministries when we return. So everybody stay right where you are.

I'd like to think that one day, when we get to heaven, we're going to see a list of people. People like Jared and Susan, who were introduced to Jesus because of something we said. Or maybe it was as simple as a passing smile. But these people will look into their past and be able to say, "I'm here because of you." Recently, you may have heard that Heartwise Ministries has begun spreading the gospel to the young, the old, the sick, and the healthy. We want to take of medical programming to the non-believer and the person who has closed themselves off to traditional forms of outreach. 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
1: 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The Creator is the real master physician, the one I want to listen to first." 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Welcome back to the program. I'm your host, Charles Mills. We're here with Dr. James Markham, founder, director of Heartwise Ministries. And not only do we want to make you healthier today, we want to make you smarter. And according to Dr. Markham, those two goals are tied together. If we get healthier, we get smarter. And as we get smarter, we get healthier. And the man that thinketh in his heart, so is he, according to the Bible. That's what we want to do. Dr. Markham, how are we supposed to think? You told us we need to recognize the problem. We've done that. We've looked in the mirror. We look at our medicine cabinet. There's a problem here. What's our next step?
2: Okay, we understand that there's a problem. It's a stress-related system. Mm-hmm. We understand, I think, that we need to find truth, and we need to go to a place where we can depend. And hopefully people can depend on these type of radio programs, but I don't want to take my word for it. Let's look at the Bible. Let's look at the evidence. Let's look what's out there. So the first step, number one, is go to the Bible for your source of truth and ask God to show you truth. Andrew Newberg, a great physician at the University of Pennsylvania, he was very interested in the effects of worship on the brain. I don't know if he looked at this text that we looked at, that, you know, as a man thinketh, so he is. But what Andrew Newberg did was he studied people, Charles, that actually worshiped for 10 minutes. And these people worship in many different ways for 10 minutes a day for 2 months. And what he did was he had this fancy scan called a MRI PET scans. They're called positron electron tomography, where they can look at the actually physiology of the brain, not the structure of the brain, but what the brain's doing. They can look at the metabolism of the brain, the growth of the brain, the atrophy of the brain, all those different factors. We actually have the technology now to scan people's brains.
1: Amazing.
2: So he took these people and he scanned them before worship, and then he had them worship 10 a day for 2 months, and then he scanned the brain. Well, what he saw was utterly amazing to me. He saw that the prefrontal cortex, the part that does thinking, that differentiates us from other lower animals, had actually grown. He saw developing new neuropathways, new neurotropic pathways and chemicals were developing. That brain was getting bigger and stronger. Not only was that thinking part of the brain that does the IQ that we've already talked about getting bigger and stronger, but the stress part of the brain, which is called the amygdala, the part that stimulates all this bad chemistry that we want to turn off, that chemistry was actually through worship being turned down. So he scanned that part of the brain and saw that part of the brain getting smaller.
1: Now we're talking physically larger and physically smaller?
2: Yes, he could see physical growth, neurons forming new growth in these part of the brains. So that just opens up all sorts of things. So now worship can be a treatment for stress. Worship can be a treatment for dementia. Worship can be a treatment for addictions. Anyone that needs to change the way they think, depression, anxiety, worship can be part of the treatment plan for all of these things because it improves our brain's health. And worship can be a treatment for heart attack because it turns down adrenaline. Right. Worship can be a treatment for high blood pressure, for immunological problems because all this inflammation and pains in the joint, worship can be a treatment for that. I mean, it just opened up all sorts of doors as you read that. And that's just talking about the good worship. He also studied people that didn't worship so well. that worshiped a god of fear. And guess what? He scanned their brains, and their brains did not show that improvement. Mm. And actually, if you're worshiping a god out of fear, out of scare, you know, out of guilt, that type of worship did not help the brain. Wouldn't it be very interesting, Charles, to go into churches and say, listen, you know, let's see how your church is doing here. Yes. Let me scan everyone's brain now and see how you guys are worshiping, and we'll scan it in 2 months. Oh, man, this worship needs to be improved dramatically.
1: My.
2: But can you imagine churches using this as a way to change the way they're worshiping, or maybe open their minds, say, maybe we're not doing things right. Maybe we should find a better way to do things, because this is not only affecting the brain, but it's infecting someone's entire health. So getting back to your question, what is the first thing that we need to do? And I think the first thing we need to do is hunt for truth, find the truth, find a place to worship, get into the medical textbook, and let God teach you what he wants to teach you. And that might be different from every person.
1: And we also have to start out with the idea that God is on our side, that God loves us, that God is not a God of vengeance and of judgment, that God is a God of love and grace. We need to begin with that so that our worship is a worship of love and a worship of peace, as opposed to worship of guilt and fear.
2: Yes, and you know, I think that's a great point, Charles, because our God, you know, made us, the original worship was in a garden, to go outside and spend time in nature with animals and loving and having a good time and breaking your routine, all these other things that we need to start looking at and opening our mind. And I want to challenge people to start doing that in your life and seeing if you don't feel better, seeing if your chemistry doesn't improve, if your blood pressure doesn't get better. But more than that, as your mind changes, as God works within you, he can help you do other things that might have been hard in your life. And we're going to talk about those a little bit. All these are going to help your brain. For instance, we know that the brains love physical activity.
1: Yes.
2: But when you realize these things and you realize that God made us to do things, you might say, I'm going to start exercising and moving more. Mm-hmm. When you do that, it brings better oxygen to the brain. It helps the brain grow new pathways. It helps lower the disease rates of the brain, including cholesterol. It lowers the blood pressure, which can damage brains. It helps us do so many other good things. It might lead us to being outside more, which helps the brain because we get the vitamin D, the sunshine, the serotonin goes to go up. Those are things that help the brain. It helps us go back in scripture and realize, you know, there are things in scriptures that will help our brain good well with nutrition.
1: Yes.
2: You know, there's a lot of things we're eating, Charles, that aren't so good for the brain. You know, all this saturated fats that we get into, all these chemicals, we don't know what they're doing. And it will help us understand that as we eat things like vegetables, nuts, and grains, making sure we get the omega fatty acids, which we get in walnuts and almonds and coconuts and different foods, those are actually things that make our brain stronger. But as we learn more, as I have, we're going to learn that it's not only the food we eat, it's not only the stress, but it's what we do with our time. Serving other people helps the brain out. Because God made us, when we serve, we're in a state of worship.
1: Yes.
2: So we're going to increase our brain power when we serve and when we help, when we laugh, when we love, when we take care of the world. All these things are very important, but also understanding this important balance that we must have. Because if we don't have that balance, you know, there's a place to worship, there's a place to serve, there's a place to rest. This balance, it all must come in harmony together. Speaking about harmony, if you had 400 French horns in an orchestra, French horns are great, but if you had 400 blaring at once, it would mess up the orchestra.
1: It would.
2: So the orchestras of our bodies and of our brain is about balance. It's about loving and helping each other know this balance and changing one thing at a time. So all of these things that we do, as you can see, not only helps the stress levels decrease in our bodies, but all of these things, which we start at worship, it triggers all these other good behavioral changes, which change our chemistry. Hippocrates said, let food be thy medicine, medicine be thy food. Yes. It helps us understand how to eat better, how to serve better, how to think better, how to rest better, how to separate ourselves from the stress of the world and say, listen, in that Matthew text, come unto me, I'm going to give you rest. So every time the stress of the world seems to be getting you crazy, every time you need to look for help, well, the answer is there. We come unto him and we figure out the ways to worship him, to be with him. He's promised us he's going to give us that rest, that peace. He's going to see us through. And some of us might have terrible diseases that we're not going to get over, that's not going to get better, but that doesn't really matter, Charles, because he said in the end, if you keep doing this, trust me, I'm going to take care of you. Even if you don't understand all the details, I'm going to still be there and take care of you.
1: A God of love, a God that chases out fear. And I'm assuming here in the last couple of minutes we have of the show, I'm assuming that that fear can also be generated by what we see on television, what we watch in the movies, and how we believe in God. These are all connected. Fear is fear, and the body responds the same way.
2: You're absolutely correct, Charles, and we were never made to do some of the things we're doing. We were never made to work all the time. We were never made to stay up all night. We were never made to see all this violence on TV. We were never made for this. And as we've done this, it's put stress on our bodies, even stress that we may not recognize. But I think we see in this study that was by science, I think science, they've proved that these guys have proved that when you're under stress, at least financial stress, it lowers IQ. Yes. I want to take this to all types of stress. We also see scientific evidence by Dr. Newberg that worship helps change our brain, lowers the stress chemistry of the brain, and we've laid out an outline that our listeners can just try and work it into their lives where they can start worshiping and asking God to open up these new avenues so that they can think better, lower their stress, change the way they live, change their chemistry. This is the pathway to creating a new mind.
1: And we are turning this over now, listener, to you and God. Bring God into your mind, into your heart. Let him guide you from now on. You've gotten the little shove here to get you going. You know some of the principles here. You know some of the evidence that has been created by science. Now it's up to you and God to take it to the next level. Ask God to guide you as your mind is changed. It is transformed by the indwelling power of God. That is a beautiful, beautiful thing that science is teaching us. And Dr. Markham, thank you so much for bringing it to our attention today. We appreciate that.
2: You're welcome, Charles. And we want to just pray for everyone. We're going to be praying for you that God will give you the power to see the truth.
1: Amen. Amen. Well, what a wonderful show this has been. HeartWiseMinistries.org is our website. Until next time, this is Charles Mills, along with Dr. James Markham, inviting you to remain heartwise. Goodbye, everyone.

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2: Now a look at your evening weather on Bakersfield Christian Talk Radio. Sunny today with a high near 97 and lows around 66. Sunny tomorrow with a high of 101 and lows around 70. For your Friday, sunny with a high near 105 and lows around 73. And for Saturday, partly sunny with a high near 106 and lows around 74. That's your evening weather on Bakersfield Christian Talk Radio.
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5: From the Christian News Radio Network, I'm Jim Miller. A police interview of the roommate and partner of Charlie Kirk's accused killer expected to be played in the courtroom. The audio of Lance Twigg's part of the prosecution's case against Tyler Robinson. It's being laid out during a week-long evidentiary hearing in Utah. Robinson reportedly confessed to Twigg's about the murder. The judge set to decide if there's enough evidence against Robinson to proceed to trial. President Trump said the ceasefire with Iran was over, but doesn't believe that'll have an impact as gas prices have been on the decline in the recent weeks. News Nation's Blake Berman.
6: At the outset of the war, a gallon of regular unleaded stood at just under $3. Prices hitting a peak of about $4.50 in May and declining since then as a memorandum of understanding took effect mid-June. Traffic in the Strait of Hormuz over the past few weeks has increased, but that will be closely monitored in the coming days as both sides hit targets in and along the strait this week.
5: The price of a barrel of oil surged 4% after President's comments about the end of a ceasefire deal. Graham Planter reportedly holed up in his home as the Democratic Party awaits his decision about exiting the race. The embattled Maine Senate candidate faces growing calls to drop out following a sexual assault allegation. He's expected to announce the decision in a recorded video. Colorado State University has again lowered its forecast for the 2026 Atlantic hurricane season, now predicting 9 named storms through November. That's down from 13 storms in April and would make this the quietest season since 2015. Forecasters expect 4 hurricanes, including 1 major storm, as El Nino conditions create wind shear that limits storm development. One of the largest food festivals in the world got underway today in the Midwest. The 46th annual Taste of Chicago features more than 100 food vendors, celebrity chefs, and lots of entertainment. News Nation's Winnie Dortch.
7: People will be able to see live cooking demonstrations. Local and national artists will perform across 2 different stages. Just to name a few, Beach Bunny, Original Coffee, Common, and Babyface. There will be a Ferris wheel, free dance classes, family activities, and fireworks. And if you are a girl or guy who likes to sing, there will be a karaoke contest. You can compete over 3 rounds and actually take home $500.
5: The taste runs through Sunday. Construction crews strengthening multiple floors in a New York City building that buckled yesterday morning. Workers have begun installing temporary support beams on floors 9 through 24 after one of the columns buckled on the 21st level. The mayor says there would be no new work on the East 42nd Street building until city officials issue a green light. The 78th Emmy Award nominations are out. The final season of HBO Max's Hacks leads the comedy field. From Christian News Radio Network, I'm Jim Miller. To hear this and other reports on demand, visit ChristianNewsRadio.org.
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10: So we find very clearly that the second beast, the United States of America, will enforce the world or force the world to accept the mark of the beast in the form of a national Sunday law. And friends, if that's clear, if that makes sense, would you please say amen? Now, the next question is this. How could the United States legislate a national Sunday law when this would be a violation of the First Amendment of the Constitution? How could they do such a thing when this would go directly against the Constitution? Well, friends, listen. A precedent has already been set in history. In Virginia, they had Sunday laws. The colonies, they had Sunday laws in the past. And notice what it was. Every man or woman shall repair in the morning to the divine service and sermons preach upon the Sabbath day. They're referring to it as Sunday. And in the afternoon to divine service and catechizing. Upon pain for the first fault to lose their provision and allowance for the whole week following. For the second to lose the said allowance and also be whipped. And for the third to suffer death. A precedent has been set in the past. And in fact, there is a bill that is seeking to be pushed in Congress today. A national Sunday law bill. They call it the Blue Laws. This was tried in 1888. Notice what the bill was. The Blair Bill is what it was called. And this is what it said. Be it enacted by the Senate and the House of Representatives of the United States of America in Congress assembled, that no person shall perform any secular work on the first day of the week, commonly known as the Lord's Day, to secure rest from toil during the first day of the week. In other words, in 1888, they tried to push for a Sunday law, but it did not happen. Why? Because God's people was not ready, and the Lord extended probation just a little bit longer. Can you say amen? But I want you to notice what the interpreters of the United States Constitution today are saying right now about a national Sunday law. Notice what Scalia, Justice Scalia, said in 1990. We have never held that an individual's religious beliefs excuse him from compliance with an otherwise valid law prohibiting conduct that the state is free to regulate. So your individual conscience conviction doesn't excuse you from following a law of the state that they say is reasonable. Which law is he referring to? We upheld Sunday closing laws against the claim that they burden the religious practices of persons whose religion compelled them to refrain from work on other days. In other words, it's not burdensome. It makes sense to have a Sunday law. And individuals are not free to go against an otherwise valid law of the state. This is some of the language, some of the rhetoric we're hearing today. And friends, I can share with you a lot more quotes, but we don't have the time tonight. Here's the next question. How could a Sunday law ever be enforced? We see that it's going to be passed. It's trying to be passed right now. Both Catholics and Protestants are wanting it. This is the desire of religious institutions of our world. And many political leaders are sympathetic to it. And so it's going to be passed, friends. But the question is, if it's passed, how is it ever going to be enforced? How could they enforce such a thing? Well, friends, it's easy. Notice what the Bible says would happen. By regulating the buying and the selling. It says in verse 16 and 17, and that no man might buy or sell, save he that had the mark or the name of the beast or the number of his name. In other words, the only way that the state, the political power, can enforce the mark of the beast in the national Sunday law is to cut people off economically, removing their right to buy and sell. And friends, think about it. In order for a government to regulate the buying and selling, they first must have power over large financial institutions. Is that right? Because if they have the power, they are the ones that make the rules. And friends, in this recent financial crisis that is taking place in America and all around the world, as the government bailed out these large financial institutions, now they have more authority to actually regulate the buying and the selling. Friends, do you see that the stage is set for the enforcement of the mark of the beast a national Sunday law. And by the way, when the economic crisis took place, the Pope, the previous Pope, capitalized on the opportunity. And I want you to notice what he said. He capitalized on the crisis. In 2009, USA Today reported, Pope Benedict today called for the reforming of the United Nations and establishing, quote, a true world political authority with real teeth to manage the what? Global economy with God-centered ethics. But what type, what brand of God-centered ethics do you think he's proposing? Catholicism, friends. He's calling for a world authority that can actually manage the global economy. This is what needs to happen in order for his mark, Sunday worship, to be enforced. And then he said, the encyclical also echoes Benedict's many speeches, saying that to reach a sound global economy, every responsibility and commitment must be rooted in the values of Christian truth. Of course, it's his version of Christian truth that they are proposing. Do you see, friends, that the union strengthening more today than ever before? Can you say amen? Now, friends, while this is taking place, what is Protestant America doing? As the union between the two beasts, the United States and the papacy, is strengthening, how is Protestant America reacting? Friends, they are right on board with the agenda. They want the exact same thing. They are unifying with this movement. In fact, I want you to notice what this brother said. He was describing history in comparison to what we're seeing right now in the United States of America. He said that a seismic shift has occurred in the way American evangelical and fundamental Protestants have understood the religion of Rome. In other words, we looked upon it as a threat to religious freedom in the past, but now we are shifting the way we view the papacy. It says, for much of the past 500 years, praise of a particular pope's work, even at the time of his death, would have been unheard of amongst most evangelicals. Consider Martin Luther and John Calvin, two of the most influential leaders of the Protestant Reformation and heroic figures to most contemporary evangelicals. They believed that the popes of their time were the Antichrist, the political leader described in the book of Revelation as the great enemy of God during the earth's last days. Roger Williams, a Puritan and one of the early America's champions for religious liberty, described the pope as the son of perdition, prophesied by St. Paul in the book of Thessalonians. Cotton Mather, a 17th century New England minister and prolific Puritan intellectual, wrote that those who could

not see that the Pope was the Antichrist, had a marvelous blindness upon them. And then we find this is what they what happened in United States of America amongst the Protestants in the past. But what about now? This anti-Catholic rhetoric was a part of Protestant fundamentalism, the religions, the religious movement through which many of today's evangelicals trace their history at the turn of the 20th century. Popular speakers at fundamentalist prophecy conferences taught a view of the last days that placed the Roman Catholicism and the Pope at the center of the resistance to God's kingdoms. But friends, this is no more in evangelical churches today. They have accepted a different view of prophetic interpretation called futurism that puts the Antichrist in the future after the rapture. And friends, this teaching called futurism actually came from a Jesuit priest by the name of Francisco Rivera during the Council of Trent, during the Counter-Reformation, to steer attention away from the papacy as the fulfillment of Revelation's prophecies. And as a result, almost the entire evangelical world is looking in the wrong place for the fulfillment of prophecy. The wound is being healed. Notice what Protestant America is doing today. By 1977, John Scott, who is the advisor of the World Council of the Churches, an ecumenical organization, he said that the visible unity of all professing Christians should be our goal, and that evangelicals should join others in the Church of England in working toward full communion with the Catholic Church. In other words, they're wanting to unite with the papacy. Protestants are no longer protesting, and the reason why is they have forgot or they don't know what history teaches. History is clear, friends, that whenever civil powers bows down to requirements of a church, it results in persecution and religious intolerance. And Reverend Billy Graham, notice what he said. No other man in the world today could attract as much attention and moral and spiritual subjects as Pope John Paul II. The country is responding in a magnificent way. The Pope has reached millions of Protestants. So we find that Protestant America and Catholicism are uniting together upon points in common. Protestants are no longer protesting. And I want you to notice what they're actually proposing. What is Protestant America seeking to do right now? They want to get rid of the separation of church and state. Notice what Liberty Magazine, a prominent evangelical magazine, said. If Christians unite, we can do anything. We can pass any law or any amendment, and that is exactly what we intend to do. And friends, what is the basis of their unity? What is the thing that all churches have in common? Sunday worship. And what law are they pushing for? The mark of the beast, which is Sunday worship. In fact, I want you to notice the coalition of Christian Coalition of America. On their website, their stated belief and mission statement is this. Today, Christians need to play an active role in government like never before. We are going to be able to change policy and influence decisions from the school boards to Washington, D.C. You see, they're looking like a lamb, but they're now speaking like a dragon, seeking to take away religious freedom and impose upon consciences their version of what the Bible teaches. In fact, I want you to notice what Tim LaHaye had to say. Very, very popular evangelical leader. The one that wrote the Left Behind series. Notice what he says. I am not sure we can have revival without legislative reform. What kind of reform? Friends, do we need the government to help bring about revival in the church? What we need is the Holy Spirit. Can you say amen? That's what we need, not legislative reform. We need the Spirit of God, brothers and sisters. But notice he says, we can't have it without legislative reform. We need to elect righteous politicians who return legislation in this country to those traditions that made us a great nation when we were a nation under God. Leaders who do not function as ministers of God should repent, or dedicated Christians in this country will rise up on election day and vote this nation back to moral sanity. Also pray that citizens committed to traditional values would be led to run for every elective office in the land. And friends, there's nothing wrong with standing up for morality. Thou shalt not kill. Thou shalt not, the family values. These are things that we should stand up for. But friends, the thing that they're including in that is the first part of the commandment. We say it like this. The last part of the commandment, the sixth commandments, has to do with our relationship with man. And friends, the government has right to make laws

when it comes to our relationship with each other. Can you say amen? Thou shalt not kill is a good law that the government should enforce. Can you say amen? But not the first four commandments that has to do with an individual's relationship with God. That's where the line is drawn. Government cannot impose anything that has to do with the first four. The last six, yes, but the first four, absolutely not. But friends, that's exactly what they're wanting to do. Notice what Pat Robinson said in a book entitled The New World Order. The next obligation that a citizen of God's world order owes to himself, remember the Sabbath day to keep it holy, is a command for the personal benefit of each citizen. Higher civilizations rise when people can rest and draw inspiration from God. Laws in America that mandated a day of rest have been nullified as a violation of the separation of church and state. He's referring to the former Sunday laws that have actually been passed in the past. Sunday blue laws. He said, we have passed laws for Sunday worship and it's been nullified. And notice what he says. He says that that has been an outright insult to God and to his plan. Only those policies that can be shown to have clearly a secular purpose are recognized. But friends, what he didn't realize, that a national Sunday law is a direct insult to God because it violates his law and it enforces false worship upon the consciences of individuals. And so we see, friends, prophecy is being fulfilled. And friends, in a time of declining moral values, the evangelicals of the day are saying we must bring the country back to God. Christians, let's unite upon points in common to force the government to pass moral laws. And friends, what law is that going to be? Sunday worship. And many people will follow the majority at the risk, at the loss of the minority. Well, how will secularists and atheists jump on board? Because they don't want to have anything to do with a religious law. How are they going to be convinced? Remember, we talked about it this morning. At this time, Satan now introduces counterfeit false miracles to convince the senses of those who otherwise would not have anything to do with the religious law. Revelation 13:13-14, it says that he performs great signs so that he makes fire come down from heaven on the earth in the sight of men. And he deceives those that dwell upon the earth by those signs which he was granted to do in the sight of the beast, telling those who dwell upon the earth to make an image to the beast who received a wound by the sword and did live. In other words, they will perform signs and wonders, false miracles, to convince the world along with the mark of the beast, the national Sunday law. And at this time, Satan will introduce a false counterfeit revival amongst the churches. And as a result of miracles, calling fire down from heaven, people being healed miraculously, the atheists, humanists, and secularists who say, I'm not going to believe it until I see it, they're going to see the miracles, they're going to be convinced, and they're going to join along with this false movement in the last days. All Satan has to do is perform a few miracles. And can you imagine the head of the church, the Pope, performing miracles in front of the eyes of individuals and saying to them, you must follow this great movement. We're all uniting together for the benefit of the world, a new world order. And friends, secularists and humanists are going to jump right on board. And then notice what's going to happen. As the Sunday law is being enforced, God's people are going to stand up and be faithful to God. Can you say amen? And because they will not go along, they're not going to be persecuted. It says in verse 15, and he had power to give life to the image of the beast, the union of church and state, and that the image of the beast should both speak and cause that as many as would not, what? Worship the image of the beast should be killed. At first, they're just going to be cut off economically. They will not be able to buy or sell. But that's all right because God is going to take care of his own. Can you say amen? Our bread and our water is going to be sure. And so because of being cut off economically, because that's not working, now God's people are going to be persecuted. And what happened during the dark ages is going to be repeated in the last days. And then will be fulfilled the words of the Bible where it says, all the world marveled and followed the beast. And we will be brought before kings and rulers and presidents. You remember Jesus said that? He said, you'll be brought before the kings and rulers to give an answer, to give a testimony. Do not meditate what you shall say beforehand, for in that hour, your Father will give you the words to speak. They're going to wonder, why are you not going along with the Sunday law? Why are you so firm in your stance on

the Sabbath day? Why not join the majority? And we will be brought before kings and rulers and presidents to give an answer. And at that moment, the Holy Spirit will speak and bring this issue before the attention of the whole world. And when it's brought before the world, everyone will then have to make a decision if they're going to follow the beast or if they're going to follow the Lamb, Jesus Christ. And friends, listen. Just as God had a people during the dark ages who preserved the true faith of Jesus, so too in the last tribulationary period, in these last days, God is going to have a people that will also preserve the faith of Jesus. Verse 12, it says, here is the patience of the saints. Here are they that keep the commandments of God and the faith of Jesus. And friends, I want to be a part of that group. How about you? Not having the faith, my own faith, but the faith of Jesus. Not keeping the laws of man, but keeping the commandments of God. And friends, the Lord is going to give us the endurance, the patience to get through it. God is going to protect his own. And so what have we learned tonight? Let's review. We've covered a lot of information, but let me summarize it with five main points tonight. We've learned tonight, number one, that the United States will make an alliance with the papacy. If that's clear, would you please say amen? Bible said it, and we see it happening right now. It's clear. Number two, a union of church and state is going to be formed right here. Are we seeing it? Yes or no? Absolutely yes. Number three, Catholics and Protestants will unite together to legislate religious practices. Is this happening? Yes. Number four, as a result of that union, a national Sunday law will be passed. Is it in the process? Do we hear the rhetoric, the talk of it? Absolutely yes. And finally, number five, religious persecution is going to be rekindled right here in this country that looks like a lamb but begins to act and speak like a dragon. And friends, I know it sounds scary, doesn't it? But fear not, little flock. It is your Father's good pleasure to give you the kingdom. You don't have to be afraid, friends. That's the good news, amen? Don't be afraid. Tonight's message was not meant to cause anyone to be afraid, but just to show that what God says is the truth, that prophecy is being fulfilled, and we are living in an exciting time. Can you say amen? An awesome time to be living. Prophecy being fulfilled. And friends, the temptation for us is to be afraid, because friends, being cut off, being persecuted, that sounds scary, but don't be afraid, friends. Just as God was with his people during the time of Daniel, when a death decree was issued that enforced false worship. Do you remember in Daniel chapter 3? The king of Babylon made an image of a man. It was an image of a beast. It was an image of himself, his kingdom. A kingdom is symbolized as a beast. And then he called the whole world to worship this image. It was in direct violation to the second commandment that says, thou shalt not bow down to any graven image. He called the world to worship this image. Friends, that story is a symbol of what's happening today. As the Antichrist beast is making an image and calling the world to worship this image in the Sunday law. And friends, God had some three young men. While all the world bowed down, God had some three young men that had spiritual backbone. And they would not. They said, we will not break God's law. We will not violate our conscience. Not even to save our life. You remember what the three Hebrews said to the king? King, we're not careful how we answer you. The king said, bow down or I'm going to throw you in the fire. King, we're not careful how we answer. Our God is going to deliver us. That was powerful. But what was more powerful is what they said next. They said, and even if he does not deliver us, we will not bow down. That was powerful. In other words, they did not consider the consequences, friends. They would rather die than disobey God. And indeed, they were thrown into the fire. But friends, were they raptured out of the fire? Is God going to rapture the church out of tribulation? No. The church is going to go through it. But friends, were they burned? Why were they not burned? Because Jesus was in the fire of persecution with his people. Can you say amen? Friends, I would rather be in the fire of persecution with Jesus rather than the other fire with the world. Can you say amen? So don't be afraid. God is going to take care of his own. Even though all of the world will be against you, Bible says he will give his angels charge over

0: to keep thee in thy ways. 1,000 shall fall at thy side, 10,000 at thy right hand, but it won't come nigh to God's people. And then my last verse, Revelation 17, it tells us, these are they which came out of great tribulation and have washed their robes and made them white in the what? In the blood of the Lamb. Friends, God's people are going to come out of tribulation. But before they can come out, they first must go. Friends, we're going to go in it. But fear not. God is going to take us out of it.
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2: Hi, I'm John Erickson Tata, and we would all agree that God is good. But sometimes it doesn't appear that way when you receive news of a bad medical diagnosis or bankruptcy or that your spouse has left you with the children for someone else. It's hard to reconcile those things with Jeremiah chapter 32, where God says, I will rejoice in doing my people good with all my heart and with all my soul. But friend, we've got to remember that God's idea of good is to make you Jesus with all his patience and endurance and forgiveness. God has not rescued us to make our lives happy or healthy or even free of trouble. He has rescued us to make us more like Christ. That is the really good part. And Jesus is worth it. Like the saying goes, God ruthlessly perfects those whom he royally elects. And when it comes to your life, God will do that with all his heart and soul.
3: 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Join Gary Gibbs and John Bradshaw as they open the Bible to deepen our understanding of God's Word.
4: Hi, and welcome to Bible Talk, where we talk about the Bible and how the Bible affects us today. I'm John Bradshaw.
5: And I'm Gary Gibbs.
4: We've been talking about some subjects that affect a lot of people. These have been hot-button issues, and we're not letting up. Today, we're going to be talking about the temple in Israel, the temple in Jerusalem, God's true temple, and rebuilding the temple. That'd have to be a big job, rebuilding the temple. You've been in Jerusalem. You've seen what's left of the old temple, right?
5: And there's not much left of the old temple. What stands one of the three holy sites of Islam? There's a big mosque there.
4: Yeah, that's right.
5: And you can imagine the Jews would love to have their temple rebuilt there. They worship now at what's called the Wailing Wall, because that's the last remaining wall of the old temple complex. But a lot of Christians also would like to see the temple rebuilt on the mount there, because they see that as a fulfillment of Bible prophecy, and that Jesus can't come until the temple's rebuilt.
4: Yeah, somehow the temple, that means that prophecy is going to be fulfilled, because you've got this prophecy concerning the Antichrist in 2 Thessalonians chapter 2. It says that he as God sitteth in the temple of God, showing himself that he is God. So somehow this means that the temple has to be rebuilt. The temple of God can sit in there. Prophecy can be fulfilled. In other words, we really want the Jews to do their thing there in Israel, so Antichrist can come along and deceive them, which is quite a backhanded. Who's the temple then today?
5: And when you're helping the Jews, actually, you know, people are spending money to bring the Jews back out of Russia and other places to be there in Israel. And if they were to say, well, we're helping you because we want the Antichrist to come and take over your temple and destroy all your Jews, it's not quite a compliment to them at all.
4: No, there's nothing really very nice about that.
5: You know, John, there's a lot being done in reference to this. Now, I want to say right up front, we're going to show from the Bible today that the temple that's going to be rebuilt, predicted in the scriptures, has already been rebuilt. And it's not referring literally to Israel and the temple there. Now, we've already covered this in a number of topics. We're going to cover the temple today. But we have looked in previous programs who the true Israel is. And we want to make an offer, John, to our listeners today that they can kind of catch up, and by writing and calling, they get this special book that covers who is Israel.
4: At the end of the program today, you're going to get an address. You're going to get a telephone number. Contact us. We want to send you Spiritual Israel. We want to send that to you. It's one of the most concise, insightful, clear studies on this that you'll ever find. We'll give it to you free. We want you to contact us and get Spiritual Israel. It is well worth getting. It won't cost you a penny. We'd like to give that to you. So,

0: this temple. The temple was obviously very important. God himself dwelled in the temple. It was the focal point of Israel's worship, preceded by the sanctuary in the wilderness, which was filled with the glory of God. Hey, we're not just talking about just another church here. This whole idea of there being a temple at all is a very, very big idea. The temple was of profound significance and importance. The Bible talks about a temple being rebuilt or reestablished. We're going to find out what the Bible says about the identity of that temple today.
1: The first temple that was built by David and Solomon, more specifically Solomon, sure. David gathered the materials, but that temple was destroyed. And the reason it was destroyed was because the Jews at that time had rebelled against the true worship of God.
0: I tell you, they'd brought all kinds of horrible stuff into the sanctuary, really, hadn't they, into that temple?
1: They had. And then it was rebuilt when they came back from Babylon, you know, with Ezra and Nehemiah, those guys. And some of the texts that are used today to talk about a rebuilding of the temple in Jerusalem actually applied to that rebuilding.
0: Sure.
1: When they came back. And this would be the temple that Jesus worshipped in when he was on the earth.
0: But that temple was destroyed in the year 70 A.D., four decades or so after Jesus' death, the temple was destroyed. Question is it going to be rebuilt? Man, there is a lot of, you know, if it was on the internet, you'd be calling it an urban legend. You hear this stuff. Oh, they're going to build it. They build it, rather. They've got the materials
1: already. They have all the marble. They have the gold. They've made all the elements. And they even have traced the genealogy of the priesthood so that they have the priests there.
0: Now, some actual Levites, huh?
1: Because with the dispersion of the Jews in 6th century, 7th century B.C.,
0: yeah.
1: We lost track of a lot of that. I should say with the 10 tribes. We lost the 10 mm-hmm. tribes. You can't tell. You really can't tell.
0: Impossible would be probably the right word to use to all intents and purposes. The other thing I love hearing about is there's a red heifer. Oh, somebody found a red heifer, and this means that they're getting ready to reinstitute the red heifer service. I don't know how rare or common red heifers are today. I wouldn't mind one to put my bust down. And I think that would be about the only use for the red heifer, and I don't mean to be irreverent. But we want to make it very clear. The Bible is clear on this. It's very, very clear. So these things, it's anecdotal evidence. Let me say this. Even if there is a fellow with his garage full of marble somewhere in Jerusalem waiting to rebuild a temple, if there is a guy with a couple of red heifers in his backyard, four or five fellows running around claiming they're Levites, doesn't change what the Bible says about the temple. Here it is, God's temple in the last days. I think you'll be blessed as you see the Bible evidence uncovered here.
1: Well, let's go back and begin with one of the prophecies about the rebuilding of the temple. Let's go to Amos 9, verse 11. In that day will I raise up the tabernacle of David that's fallen, and close up the breaches thereof, and I'll raise up his ruins, and I will build it as in the days of old. And so here we have this prophecy that God's going to resurrect the temple, rebuild it as in the days of old. And this prophecy, as well as others like it, are being taken building of the temple in Jerusalem, as we mentioned.
0: Okay, so why wouldn't it be? That's pretty clear. I will rebuild it. I don't think between Amos's time and our time there's been a real big rebuilding program going on in Jerusalem concerning the temple. Why not? What else? What is a man supposed to think, or a woman for that matter?
1: Well, you have to let your thinking be shaped by the Word of God. You have to let the New Testament interpret the Old Testament. And so when you go to the New Testament, you go to Acts chapter 15.
0: Now, careful here. One thing I don't want us to do is get into the area on Bible Talk of all places where we say, well, you've got to interpret this, and then whip out some obscure little verse that could say anything you want it to say.
1: Mm-hmm.
0: So if Amos there isn't talking about building the temple in Jerusalem, and you've got a verse in Acts chapter 15 that makes that clear, it better be a zinger. Otherwise, someone's going to tune you out and say, well, that wasn't convincing at all. He's twisting this to suit himself.
1: Well, I think it's a real zinger, so let's zing through this.
0: Zing us with Acts 15, if you would.
1: Acts chapter 15 is when Paul and Barnabas, who were having great experiences on their missionary journeys and seeing Gentiles come to the faith, they were questioned on this because they weren't requiring these Gentiles to be circumcised and to keep the law of Moses.
0: This is the Jerusalem Council, right?
1: So the whole church gets together in Jerusalem and says, we got to settle this issue. And when they get together, Paul and Barnabas say, we can't help it that God's Spirit is being poured out and converting thousands of Gentiles. It's God doing it, not
0: sure.
1: us.
0: Yeah, good point.
1: Now, here's what James, who seems to be leading out in this council,

0: So here's what he says about this. We're reading in Acts 15:12. Then all the multitude kept silent and listened to Barnabas and Paul declaring how many miracles and wonders God had worked through them among the Gentiles. And after they'd become silent, after they'd presented their case, James answered saying, Men and brethren, listen to me. Simon has declared how God at the first visited the Gentiles to take out of them a people for his name. And with this, the words of the prophets agree, just as it is written. Now watch this, John.
1: The man, there's been no zing.
0: He's getting ready. To quote an Old Testament prophecy.
1: This is a zing-free Bible study so far.
0: He's getting ready to quote the Old Testament prophecy right from Amos 9, and he's going to apply it to the Gentiles being converted.
1: Hey, wait a minute. He's quoting Amos here.
0: We're getting to it right
1: all
0: now.
1: Right. Oh, okay. Yep. All right.
0: So here he is. He says, with this the words of the prophets agree, just as it is written, Amos 9, verse 11. After this I will return and will rebuild the tabernacle of David, which has fallen down, and I will rebuild its ruins, and I will set it up so that the rest of mankind may seek the Lord, even all the Gentiles who are called by my name.
1: So what he's doing here is he's talking about the call of the Gentiles equaling the rebuilding of the temple. Have I got that straight?
0: That's exactly what he's doing. He's saying, look what's happening through Paul and Barnabas. All these Gentiles are coming into the church. My, this is a fulfillment of Bible prophecy. This is what God building of the temple. Gentiles would join the Christian church.
1: Powerful. That is very, very clear. If that's the stress on there being a literal temple is misplaced. Correct?
0: It is. It is. Now, if there were any question on this, all you have to do is go to Ephesians chapter 2. In Ephesians 2, verse 19, Paul says, Now therefore, you are no longer strangers and foreigners. Who's he talking to?
1: He's talking to the church.
0: Gentiles. He's saying, the Gentile converts, you're no longer strangers and foreigners, but you're fellow citizens with the saints and members of the household of God, having been built on the foundation of the apostles and prophets, Jesus Christ himself being the chief cornerstone. Now listen to this carefully. In whom the whole building, being fitted together, grows into a holy temple in the Lord, in whom you also are being built together for a dwelling place of God in the Spirit. So he says, You are the temple. As you come to Christ, you give your life to Him, as you accept the teachings of the prophets, like the Gentiles did, and they come to Christ, now the habit of the Spirit of God to show forth God's praises to the world, which was the original intent of the literal temple. But since the Jews did not worship God purely and allow their hearts to be a temple, God destroyed the literal temple, and he said, okay, we're going to fulfill this in the lives of converted people.
1: It becomes real clear in the New Testament that God is not interested in a literal temple. You go to the book of Hebrews. The writer of the book of Hebrews, which many of us believe was the Apostle Paul, spends so much time telling him, get your eyes off the earthly temple. We have a high priest in the heavenly temple, and that's where the action's taking place. In fact, I'll give you another one. That's worth repeating. Paul says the action is in the heavenly temple, not some earth. You see how clever the devil is? You get your mind off what's going on in heaven, looking for some fable to be worked out here with some temple that doesn't need to be rebuilt. Matthew chapter 23, he said to the Jews, you'll remember in one place, you've made my father's house a den of thieves. Mm-hmm. And later on he says, behold, your house is left to you desolate. It's not my father's house anymore, it's your house.
0: I think this is a topic, John, that all our listeners need to look at, because this is a critical foundation doctrine in most churches out there today, that literal Israel is still God, and that for prophecy to be fulfilled, this temple is going to be rebuilt over there in literal Israel. And we've got to get back to the Bible on this. We need to read the book of Hebrews. We need to read Ephesians and Romans. And you'll see very clearly that literal Israel today can only be God's covenant people as individuals accept Jesus as their Savior. And that's what we need to be thinking about too, friends. We need to make sure Jesus is our Lord and Savior, and that we are allowing His grace. And
1: we mentioned the prophecy earlier, 2 Thessalonians 2, the Antichrist would sit in the temple. Now it makes sense. Consistent with what else it says in the Bible, he's going to read the prophecy earlier, 2 Thessalonians 2, the Antichrist would sit in the temple. Now it makes sense.

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Now we continue reading from the Bible at Psalm 51. For the choir director, a psalm of David when Nathan the prophet came to him after he had gone into Bathsheba. Be gracious to me, O God, according to your loving kindness. According to the greatness of your compassion, blot out my transgressions. Wash me thoroughly from my iniquity and cleanse me from my sin. For I know my transgressions, and my sin is ever before me. Against you, you only, I have sinned, and done what is evil in your sight, so that you are justified when you speak, and blameless when you judge. Old I was brought forth in iniquity, and in sin my mother conceived me. Behold, you desire truth in the innermost being, and in the hidden part you will make me know wisdom. Purify me with hyssop, and I shall be clean. Wash me, and I shall be whiter than snow. Make me to hear joy and gladness. Let the bones which you have broken rejoice. Hide your face from my sins, and blot out all my iniquities. Create in me a clean heart, O God, and renew a steadfast spirit within me. Do not cast me away from your presence, and do not take your Holy Spirit from me. Restore to me the joy of your salvation, and sustain me with a willing spirit. Then I will teach transgressors your ways, and sinners will be converted to you. Deliver me from blood guiltiness, O God, the God of my salvation. Then my tongue will joyfully sing of your righteousness. O Lord, open my lips, that my mouth may declare your praise. For you do not delight in sacrifice, otherwise I would give it. You are not pleased with burnt offering. The sacrifices of God are a broken spirit, a broken and a contrite heart, O God, you will not despise. By your favor do good to Zion, build the walls of Jerusalem. Then you will delight in righteous sacrifices, in burnt offering and whole burnt offering. Then young bulls will be offered on your altar. Psalm 52, for the choir director, a maskil of David, when Doeg the Edomite came and told Saul and said to him, David has come to the house of Ahimelech. Why do you boast in evil, O mighty man? The loving kindness of God endures all day long. Your tongue devises destruction like a sharp razor, O worker of deceit. You love evil more than good, falsehood more than speaking what is right. Selah. You love all words that devour, O deceitful tongue. But God will break you down forever. He will snatch you up and tear you away from your tent, and uproot you from the land of the living. Selah. The righteous will see and fear, and will laugh at him, saying, Behold, the man who would not make God his refuge, but trusted in the abundance of his riches, and was strong in his evil desire. But as for me,

0: I am like a green olive tree in the house of God. I trust in the loving kindness of God forever and ever. I will give you thanks forever because you have done it. And I will wait on your name, for it is good, in the presence of your godly ones. 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
1: Fathering is a sacred task. That's why Kerry Casey, CEO of the National Center for Fathering and author of Championship Fathering, calls men to make peace with their past on Today's Father.
2: My good friend Joe Ehrman is an amazing coach. You may have heard about how he and other like-minded men turned around a high school football team in the Baltimore area, largely by focusing on building the boys' character first. His story was featured in an award-winning book. Well, recently Joe wrote a book called Inside Out Coaching. Yes, it's about coaching, but you know that coaching our kids is one of the three fundamentals of championship fathering. So there's a lesson for dads here, too. Joe shares some inspiring story insights, but there's one important point I want to highlight. Joe says that there's power that comes from understanding one's own past in order to coach wholly in the present. That's the idea of coaching inside out. Coaches need to work through issues from their past before they're ready to invest in young people. As Joe says, transforming young people is a sacred task. You can see how that applies to coaches and to fathers. I just wish more men in both positions would take their jobs that seriously. At the center, we acknowledge that men need to make peace with the past before they can really do their best with their own kids. Maybe your relationship with your dad was strained or broken, or maybe it was supportive and loving. Either way, that translates to who you are and how you function today. Whether you are imitating him, trying to be the opposite of what he was, or some combination of the two. It's important to be aware of all of this. If there are deep wounds, then it could be a long and arduous process, and you would be wise to get help from a qualified counselor. But it's vital that you reconcile these issues, because as powerful as your dad's influence was on you, you have the same kind of power in the lives of your children. Ultimately, you want to come to the place where a difficult past isn't an excuse for your shortcomings, but a useful point of reference to help you understand and make adjustments. So, maybe you're asking, do I really have to do all of that to be a dad? You don't have to, but your children need you to be your best. Joe Ehrman has it right, Dad. You'll be much more likely to succeed at shaping your children in the present if you can gain more understanding and reconcile with your past. This is Kerry Casey for Today's Father.
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3: Learn about a bird that can weave. It's coming up next on Today's Creation Moment. And now, here's our Creation Moment host, Ian Taylor.
4: Intelligence, as much as is needed and no more, is generously found throughout the creation, so we cannot say that intelligence alone makes man special. Consider the weaver bird. The nest of the weaver bird is woven of strips of fiber and grass. Using beak and feet, the male weaver bird uses both loops and knots to weave his hanging nest. Then the nest must be inspected by a prospective mate. If she doesn't like the nest's construction, she will turn down the hopeful male. The male must then tear down his work and start all over. Some males have been observed constructing and tearing down their nests 24 times before a prospective mate is found who is satisfied with his work. Some weaver birds actually build huge cities of nests protected by a woven roof. One roof over a weaver bird city was 15 feet across. Man's intelligence spans much more than animal intelligence. However, what sets us apart from the animals is the fact that our Creator made us to have a special relationship with Him. And even when in Eden, man placed his will above God's word, he still loved us enough to pay the highest price to restore us to himself. Jesus Christ lived in perfect obedience to God for us, and then suffered the penalty of our disobedience against God. In his resurrection from the dead, all who embrace Christ in faith have the promise of being made new creations again. That's the wide gulf between man and animal.
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7: Amy, when you were a teenager, how did you balance your homeschooling with your golf competition and other events?
8: You know, one of the big things that homeschooling provided for me was flexibility to practice when I needed to and then study when I could. Because growing up in North Dakota, we could only practice outside 7 months a year. So we had to take full advantage of that. And that was a really cool experience, just being able to learn time management. Also on golf trips, one time we played in Williamsburg, Virginia, and so we stayed a couple days after the golf tournament and just toured all like the historic buildings. And it was a really cool way to bring our homeschooling and learning into a golf trip.
7: Now, when you graduated from high school, you had offers from top colleges and universities for scholarships, but you decided to go to North Dakota State University. Why?
8: Well, a big part of it was the fact that I graduated from high school at 16, and homeschooling really allowed me to do that because I have a brother who's 19 months older than me, and when Mom started teaching him back in kindergarten, I just listened in and learned how to read at a young age. And so the next year, my mom was like, well, there's no point in teaching Amy this over since she already knows it. So she just put my brother and I in the same grade, and I was able to graduate early at 16. And at that point, I didn't want to move 1,000 miles away. So I decided to stay close to home, close to my coach, and it was one of the best decisions I've ever made.
7: Well, Amy, what a great story. Now, next time, we'll talk about what daily life looks like on the professional tour. Until then, I'm Mike Smith.
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9: Scripture encourages us to seek wisdom and not folly, God sense and not mere nonsense. This is Jill Briscoe with Timely Truths. In writing the inspired 90th Psalm, Moses reminds us that our days are 70. That means my husband Stuart and I are living beyond this biblical span of existence. You might say we're now in overtime. I have a friend who is an expert soccer coach, and I asked him what he says to his players if they tie a game, finding themselves in overtime. And without hesitation, he enthusiastically explained, I tell those men, take risks and go for goal. Give it all you've got. Never look back. Don't miss the opportunity. And never give up. Now that's precisely what we as God's servants need to do, pressing for the mark of the high calling of Christ Jesus.
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11: When it comes to role modeling, attitudes and actions and goals you want your children and teens to value, it's very important that we respond and not react. Oh my goodness, I don't do this one right. I don't know about you, but it's pretty common in our house that I react. Then I have to deal with the reaction. But if I could learn to respond, see, just listen to those two words, respond or react. And pretty typical in our home, I react. That means I end up having to go back and say I'm sorry or go back and deal with what's happened as a result of my reaction, because one reaction usually leads to another action. And I just believe if I could learn to respond in my home, then my role model of attitudes and actions and goals would be consistent with what I talk about and what I say here on the air. And so I challenge you today, evaluate, are you a responder or a reactor? We're one or the other. It's kind of interesting, isn't it? Maybe nuclear reactor fits what some of you would feel about yourself. And God's looking for Christian responders, men and women who will love their children with a love, a a response that's similar to what he loves us with in his consistent, faithful care for us as people. So be a responder, not a reactor. As you do that, I'm sure you too will continue to win in your home.
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16: 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Sunny today with a high near 97 and lows around 66. Sunny tomorrow with a high of 101 and lows around 70. For your Friday, sunny with a high near 105 and lows around 73. And for Saturday, partly sunny with a high near 106 and lows around 74. That's your evening weather on Bakersfield Christian Talk Radio.
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17: Hope. Oh, that God would give every one of us a love for this book that others died for. 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
18: 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That's 888-244-HOPE. 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
17: My topic this morning is faith against the odds. Five life-changing lessons from the Reformation. As I slowly trudged up the narrow, winding Alpine Trail in northern Italy, the majesty of the mountains, the pure, fresh air, the flower-filled fields, the crystal-clear brooks invigorated my spirits. And I paused for a moment
19: looking back over the valleys and looking at the Alps and the snow-capped Alps, to take another deep breath and a view of God's greatness and God's majesty. And I thought about it. My mind drifted back

over 500 years. And I thought about a group of people called the Waldenses, who were treading this same narrow, dangerous, rocky path up the mountain. Nearly 600 years before, actually, a pilgrim band of weary, chilled to the bone, hungry men, women, and children hastily fled from their medieval oppressors up that same trail. Now, history calls this period the Dark Ages. The 13th century wasn't very friendly to those that opposed the state church. They were oppressed. They were persecuted. They were tortured. They were put in jail. And they found refuge in these mountain meadows. They found refuge in these rocky crevices. They found refuge in these caves. Now, I felt an attraction as I stood there climbing the Alps a few months ago. And I stood there on that narrow trail, looking down the side of cliffs that if one stepped off, it would be instant death. I felt a strange attraction to this group of people called the Waldenses, because in the face of insurmountable odds, they had a death-defying faith. In the face of these insurmountable odds, they stood against those odds. They stood there, faithful to the Lord Jesus Christ. These Waldenses were men and women of undying, totally committed, absolute faith. Why did they have such faith? Where did that faith come from? Five life-changing lessons from the Reformation. Lesson number one. For these Waldenses and the Reformers, the Word of God was the source of all their spiritual strength. When we love the Word and cherish the Word and meditate upon the Word and fill our minds with the Word and choose to live by the Word, it becomes the source of an incredible spiritual strength. The Bible was the foundation of their faith. It was the very essence of their spiritual life. When they took its sacred pages in their hands, they believed that the inspired Word of God would change their lives. They drew strength from passages in the Psalms. Take your Bible, please, and turn to Psalm 119. We're looking there at the 119th Psalm. Psalm 119. And we begin with verse 105. First life-changing lesson from the Reformers. Their faith was anchored not in the traditions of men, but the Word of God. First life-changing lesson from the Reformers. Their faith was anchored in the divinely inspired Word of God. When they took the Bible in their hands, they did not believe that they were reading a book that was largely determined by culture. They believed they were reading a book that came that was inspired by God. Psalm 119, verse 105. Thy Word is a what? Lamp unto my feet, a light unto my path. For these Waldenses, for these Reformers, the Word lightened their darkness. Psalm 119, verse 107. I am afflicted very much. Revive me, O Lord, according to your what? Word. All genuine revival is not based in foot stamping music. It is not based in an electrical impulse that comes up your spine emotionally. All genuine revival, all true revival, all authentic revival is based in the living Word of God. David prays, I am afflicted very much. Revive me, O Lord, according to your word. Psalm 119, verse 114. You are my hiding place and my shield. I hope in your word. Psalm 119.105, your word is the lamp unto my feet. Psalm 119.107, revive me according to your word. Psalm 119, verse 114, I hope in your word. Psalm 119, verse 116,
Uphold me according to your word, that I may live. In other words, Lord, when I'm weak, when my knees are knocking, when fear overwhelms me, uphold me. Strengthen me by your word. Psalm 119, verse 130. The entrance of your words gives light. It gives understanding to the simple. When my mind is confused, when I'm looking for direction, the scripture says, verse 133, direct my steps by your word. Notice these passages. Your word gives me light. Your word revives me. I hope in your word. Your word upholds me. The entrance of your word gives me understanding. You give me direction by your word. Notice verse 140. Your word is very pure. Therefore, your servant loves it. David says, I love the word. All reformation begins with a love for the word. Do you love the word of God? Do you cherish the word of God? Is the word of God dear to you? Is it a lover to you? Do you love the word of God? David says, your word is very pure. Therefore, your servant loves it. Psalm 119, verse 147. I rise before the dawning of the morning, and I cry for help, and I hope in your word. Notice David says, I rise before the dawning of the morning. My heart beats. I can't wait to get up in the morning to saturate my mind with the word of God. This is the essence of the Reformation. These are life-changing principles from the Reformation. It is a love for the word of God, not a love. See, there was a great contrast in the Reformation. There was the contrast between the traditions of the church, contrast between the teachings of popes and prelates and priests. But there was something about the simplicity of God's word, something about the power of God's word that was life transformational. Notice verse 148. Verse 147, in the morning I get up and I cry for hope in your word. 148, my eyes are awake through the night watches. I meditate on your word. Now notice, this is not meditation to discover the God within. This is not mysticism. This is not some trying to come in touch with some sacred something in the soul. All genuine meditation is out of us. When I look within my heart, what do I see? Jeremiah 17, verse 9 says, the heart is deceitful above all things and what? Desperately wicked. Isaiah 54, verse 6 says, my righteousness is as filthy rags. So genuine meditation is on the word. It is not on my weakness, it's on God's strength. It is not trying to find some sacred spot within my soul. It is finding the inspiration of God's word and letting that change my life. Notice he says, verse 148, my eyes are awake through the night watches that I may meditate on your word. Psalm 119, verse 160, the entirety of your word is truth. Psalm 119, verse 161, princes persecute me without cause. Now you can imagine how the Waldenses, climbing those narrow mountain paths, fleeing their papal oppressors, those Waldenses who looked back in the valley and saw the sun glancing off the swords and the spears of those that wanted to kill them. You can imagine how they're walking these narrow paths, looking for some cave to hide in. And one of their leaders says, the princes may persecute me without cause, but brothers and sisters, my heart stands in awe of your word. Psalm 119, 162. I rejoice at your word as one who finds great treasure. The reformers discovered light in God's word. They were revived by God's word. They found hope in God's word. They were guided by God's word. They loved God's word, and they rejoiced in God's word as one who found great treasure. You do not have revival by potato chip Christianity. You don't get revival by sucking a spiritual lollipop. Revival comes as you find hid treasure in God's word. Revival comes
at ancient words ever true, changing me and changing you. Revival comes to local congregations as their minds are filled and saturated with the Word of God. How many are you looking forward to heaven? You looking forward to heaven? How many want to eat of the tree of life in heaven? I got good news for you. Listen to this. This is good news. Ministry of Healing, page 122. So with all the promises of God's Word, in them He, God, is speaking to us individually. So when you read the promises of God's Word, wouldn't you like to sit down and talk with our Lord? Wouldn't you like to talk with Jesus? Does Jesus still speak to us today? How does He speak to us? Through His Word. Now listen to this one. Speaking as directly as if we could listen to His voice. God is speaking to you and me in His Word as directly as if we could listen to Him speaking with His own voice. It is these promises that Christ communicates to us His grace and power. These are the promises of God's Word. They are the leaves from the tree which is for the healing of the nations. So the tree of life, its branches lean over the New Jerusalem. And the leaves for the healing of the nations are in the Word of God. Now listen, received, assimilated, they are to be strength of character, the inspiration and sustenance of life. Nothing else can have such healing power. Now we need to meditate on that. Nothing else can have such healing power. Nothing is not something. Because if something were nothing, nothing would be something. Nothing is not something. So what does this say? Nothing else can have such healing power. Why does the Bible have more healing power than a veggie burger? Here's why. Nothing besides can impart such courage and strength which give vital energy to the whole being. So when you read the Bible, your heart is filled with courage. Your heart is filled with strength. And that mental attitude of courage and strength, what does the prophet of God say? Gives vital energy to the whole being. So the Bible is healing. It heals us mentally. It heals us emotionally. It heals us physically. Why? Because as we grasp the promises of the Word of God, new vital energy flows through our entire being. When we meditate upon the Word, study the Word, absorb the Word, digest the Word, contemplate the Word, by faith act on the Word, a life-giving power of God energizes our entire beings totally. Now the Reformers saturated their minds with the Word of God. They lived by the Word, and many of them died by the Word. They were not casual, complacent, careless Christians with a superficial devotional life. They knew that without the strength that comes from the Word, they could not withstand the forces of hell arrayed against them. Persecution is coming again. A time of trouble greater than ever known is coming again. And unless the mind is filled with the Word of God, unless the character is transformed by the Word of God, unless the Word of God becomes the very strength of our life, there's no way to make it through the coming time of trouble. But with Jesus strengthening us in His Word, with Jesus filling us with hope and courage and energy through His Word, there is no way that the powers of hell can cause us to give up our faith. The Reformers saturated their minds with the Word of God. Let's look at some of these Reformers. John Wycliffe, for example, is a man of the Word. His passion was to translate the Bible into the English language. Now, at that time, of course, it was illegal to translate the Bible. There were very few who had the Bible. The Bibles were chained in monasteries. They usually would be in Latin, and people could not read them. But John Wycliffe had one passion, one idea. He wanted to translate the Bible into the English language. Now, of course, in the 14th century, it was illegal to do that.
Wycliffe was tried for his faith. He was condemned as a heretic. He was placed under the sentence of death. And he spoke eloquently at his trial about the authority of Scripture. And here's what Wycliffe said at his trial. He said, "With whom do you think you're contending? With an old man on the brink of the grave? No, with truth. Truth which is stronger than you and will overcome you." I love that old poem by James Russell Lowell. Truth forever on the scaffold, wrong forever on the throne. And yet that scaffold sways the future, and beyond the dim unknown standeth God keeping watch above his own. Life-changing lessons from the Reformation. Life-changing lesson number one. The Reformers absorbed the Word of God. It was part of their very life. Their minds were saturated by it. William Tyndale, as well as John Wycliffe, was a man of the Word. Consider William Tyndale. His great desire was to give England an accurate, readable translation of the Bible. He longed to translate the Bible from the original languages. You see, Wycliffe translated from Latin. And as a result, there were some errors in that translation. So Wycliffe said, "Look, I want to translate it from the original language. I want to correct some of the errors of Wycliffe's translation 200 years before." Now, God used Wycliffe, but Tyndale comes along. He's arrested. He's tried. He is publishing Bibles. Tyndale has to flee from England. He goes to Germany in Worms, where the Reformation was stronger. Began printing Bibles. Sends them back to England. But at England, they have censors at the ports. They're looking for Bibles. So Wycliffe gets an idea. Let's sell Bibles to the Bishop of Durham. He's going to burn them, but we'll raise the price. The bishop will pay any price to get the Bibles. We'll raise the price. We'll use the money the bishop pays to print many more Bibles. When Tyndale was on trial, he was asked this question: who financed the Bibles? Who financed your Bibles? Tyndale said, "Praise God. Bishop of Durham was my best financer. He paid the highest price and we printed more Bibles." Thank God that you can be wise as serpents and harmless as doves, right? When Tyndale was burned at the stake, they strangled him before they burned him. They strangled him before they burned him. They strangled him and then they put the flames on him. When the flames began to burn, Tyndale had a prayer. And this was his prayer: "Lord, open the King of England's eyes. Open his eyes to see the beauty of the Word of God. Open his eyes to give the English people permission to have the Word." 4 years later, 4 English translations came off the press. And in 1611... the King James Version of the Bible was published, and it was largely based on Tyndale's work. 76% of the King James Version of the Bible, Old Testament, was Tyndale's translation. 83% was Tyndale's translation. How many of you have a King James Version in your hand or a New King James? Just raise your King James up. Raise it up, please. Raise it up. You have it on iPad, raise that iPad. You have it on iPhone, raise that iPhone. If you have the ancient scrolls, raise the ancient scrolls. Now hold that up. I didn't tell you to put it down yet. Hold it up. How many have a Bible? Any translation of the Bible? You raise it up. Everybody raise up their Bible. The translation that you hold in your hands came from a man that was strangled to death. A man that was burned at the stake. Can you treat this lightly, knowing the heritage that you have, that God inspired this word? This is the living word of God. Tyndale died, his work lives on. And in 2011, 400 years after the King James Version of the Bible was printed, there were 1 billion Bibles in print. In 2,454 languages. No matter how difficult it seemed or how challenging the circumstances were, Tyndale with his Bible-believing colleagues believed that God was on the throne. And although they were imprisoned, although they were betrayed,
although they were tormented, although they were persecuted, although they were burned at the stake, they believed that truth would triumph at last. Now consider Martin Luther. One day Luther's in the university library. He never has held a Bible in his hands before. He had heard some of the gospel.

0: Gospels. And he would have heard a little bit of Psalms. So he's in the university library, and as he's there, he finds this book, Holy Bible. He had never held one. He begins to read it. With sheer delight, he cannot put the book down. He reads chapter after chapter, verse after verse. He's amazed at the clarity, amazed at the power of God's Word. He sees the Word of God and the clarity of its truth in contrast with the stale traditions of the church. And he holds the Bible in his hands for the first time. And Luther says, "Oh, that God would give me a book like that. Oh, that God would give me a book like that." He had a love affair with the Word of God. Its charm and attraction won his heart, drew him back to the pages again and again. I pray that God would give us a love affair with the Word of God. That God would get us away from the TV. That the Word of God would capture our mind more than the latest sporting events. That would spend more time with the Word of God than we do with CNN or Fox News. I got them both in. Or MSNBC. That's all three on every end of the spectrum. The church can never have a spiritual revival unless it has a revival of the Word. False revivals are going to come. There will be emotionalism and hyped up sentimentalism. But the Word of God changes you right down here in your heart. The Word of God is life-changing. Five great lessons from the Reformers. Lesson number one. For the Reformers, the Word of God was supreme. Lesson number two. They believed that the Holy Spirit was the best interpreter of the Bible. You see, at that time, the priests and prelates believed that the people were too ignorant to understand the Bible, that it had to be interpreted by the theologian church. The church is in serious trouble if we relegate the interpretation of Scripture to a few theologians. I thank God for godly theologians. But the Holy Spirit is the best interpreter of Scripture.
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0: Welcome to the Mercy Minute with Mercy Ship CEO, Dr. Michelle White.
1: Dowda remembers the fear he felt when he first saw his newborn son, Mohammed. The birth of a child should be a joyful moment, but all Dowda could see was the large bulge between his son's eyes. Dowda spent 3 years saving for surgery at a local hospital, but the doctor's attempt to remove the lump only made things worse. Dowda feared for his son's life. Then he heard that his son could receive free surgery on board a Mercy ship. When our doctors examined Mohammed, they couldn't believe he'd survived the first surgery. The earlier procedure could have killed him. On board our hospital ship, Mohammed finally received the safe surgery he needed. And Dowda's heart finally felt at peace. He said, "My boy is whole, and that means I am whole."
0: We're following the 2,000-year-old model of Jesus, bringing hope and healing to the world's forgotten poor.
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1: One of the most famous attractions in the San Francisco Bay Area is the iconic Golden Gate Bridge. During its construction, the Golden Gate Bridge had one of the best safety construction records of any project during that time. Because of the extreme risks, the chief engineer was absolutely adamant about their using the most rigorous safety precautions that had ever been used in bridge building. But the most conspicuous safety measure was a gigantic net suspended from end to end under the bridge, about halfway between the bridge and the bay. During construction, this net saved the lives of 19 men, who are later known as the Halfway to Hell Club. With the net in place, these men were much more courageous and brave during construction because they knew there was a mechanism to protect them if they should fall. Friends, as Christians, we get to participate with Jesus in building a bridge that will connect heaven and earth. Dangers along the way, but Jesus has promised to protect us, and we don't need to be afraid. So join me now as we discover the fascinating Bible facts about the hero of Revelation. During the Civil War, there was this one individual that really surprised everybody. His name was Joshua Lawrence Chamberlain. He was actually from Maine. He was a school teacher, English major, actually majored in rhetoric and different languages. Seemed like something of a bookworm. But he had very strong convictions about slavery. And when finally the Civil War broke out, even though his family was very religious and he maybe was a pacifist by nature, he thought the cause deserves that we lay our lives down for this. And he joined the forces. And because of his education, they quickly promoted him. And the next thing he knew, he was involved in the Battle of Gettysburg. Some of the soldiers under him were a little worried. They said, "This guy's always reading. He's a bookworm. He's a lamb. And he seems so polite and he seems so articulate." They thought, "What's he going to do on the battlefield?" Well, it turned out in one of the biggest and the bloodiest battles of the Civil War, the Battle of Gettysburg, 50,000 people died in one day. It's been the bloodiest battle in American history, in any of our wars. The South was trying to take this hill, and they were trying to flank around the troops of the North. And Chamberlain knew that he needed to hold that hill at all costs. And for 3 days, the battle raged. And the South continued to throw soldiers at that hill, trying to get behind the troops and to defeat them. And they fought, the group from Maine that he was over, they fought until they ran out of ammunition. And finally, he told them, "Fix your bayonets and charge." When they were coming up the hill after them, he told his men to charge back at them with just bayonets. And it so terrified the Southerners that they turned and they ran. They didn't realize they had run out of bullets. They later called him, instead of the lamb, they called him the lion of Little Round Top. Little Round Top was the hill that they were defending. Well, you know, Jesus, when he comes again, he's coming like a lion. When he came the first time, he came like a lamb. But he is the central focus of the entire Bible. And our presentation tonight, dealing with the hero of Revelation, is part of our Prophecy Encounters series. I got a lot of material to cover. You may want to have a pen or a pencil handy because we're going to give you some notes. We're going to be looking at prophecies in Revelation, in Daniel, and all through the Bible that show us who Jesus is so we can know that he is the central focus. If you look in Daniel chapter 9, Daniel is praying. God's people are captives in Babylon. He's saying, "We've been here 70 years. Daniel is reading the prophecy of Jeremiah that said after 70 years they would go home. So even Daniel read the prophets. And he's praying, saying, "Lord, we've been here 70 years. How long? How long will you tolerate your people? How long till the Savior, the Messiah, comes?" While Daniel's praying, the angel Gabriel comes. Same one that appears to Mary. And he hasn't aged a bit when he appears to Mary 500 years later. And he gives this prophecy. 70 weeks are determined for your people. I'm in Daniel 9:24. For the holy city, to finish transgression, to make an end of sins, to make reconciliation for iniquity, to bring in everlasting righteousness, to seal up the vision and the prophecy, talking about the visions about the coming of the Messiah, and anoint the most holy. very clear that this is a prophecy that talked about the Most Holy being anointed. 70 weeks. So, what does the 70 weeks represent? Now, in the Bible, a day equals a year. First, let's talk about the starting point here. It tells us that it says, from the going forth of the commandment. If you read in Daniel chapter 9, verse 25, what's the starting point for this prophecy? From the going forth of the commandment to restore and build Jerusalem. Jerusalem had been destroyed by Nebuchadnezzar. The Persian king, Artaxerxes, issued a decree. You can find that in your Bible in Ezra chapter 7. That they could go back, and he also helped subsidize their mission to rebuild the city, to rebuild the temple. And the Bible says that would be the starting point of this 70-week prophecy. From the going forth of the command to restore and build Jerusalem unto the Messiah, the Prince, there'll be 7 weeks. Now, he breaks up that 70 weeks into three parts. There'll be 7 weeks and 62 weeks. Then you have your final week, okay? And so, 7 weeks was the time it took them to rebuild the walls and the streets in troublous times in the temple. Then there were 62 more weeks. The Most Holy would be anointed. Then during that last week, he would confirm the covenant with the people. But in the midst of that last week, he'd make the sacrifice cease. Now, I've said it. I'm going to say it several times because I know this is a lot of information. And I want you to have this clear in your mind. First of all, when you're dealing with a large Bible time prophecy like this, there's a pretty safe principle that you apply a day for a year. And there's three references there you can see that support that principle. Now, I'm going to put a chart up on the screen and explain this time prophecy. You see, the decree is given 457 BC, Artaxerxes. You can find it in Ezra 7. It's a pretty well-accepted date in ancient history. And so, 483 years after the command is when you would expect to see the Messiah anointed. He begins his ministry. He then confirms the covenant with God's people for the last 7 years. In the midst of that last 7 years, he makes the sacrifice cease. Stay with me. All right, Jesus was baptized when? You can read in the Gospel of John chapter 129, he came to John the Baptist, and it says, John saw Jesus coming to him and said, "Behold the Lamb of God that takes away the sin of the world." You know, if you read in Luke, it tells us that the year that John was preaching, when Jesus was baptized, it talks about Pontius Pilate being in power, you've got Tiberius Caesar, you've got Herod. There's only one year in history when these three characters, their reigns overlapped, and it was 27 AD. 27 AD is exactly 483 years after King Artaxerxes' decree in 457. That's when the Messiah was baptized. What happened at the baptism of Jesus? You can read in Acts chapter 10, verse 38, where Peter said, God anointed Jesus of Nazareth with the Holy Spirit. He was the anointed, the Christ, and with power, who went about doing good and healing all who were oppressed by the devil, for God was with him. And so Jesus was anointed by the Holy Spirit exactly 483 years. But now you got 1 week left still to get to 490, right? Now we're going to talk about what happened during the ministry of Jesus. We're parking the prophecy of Daniel. So you all with me? We're going to come back to it. It said that he would confirm the covenant during this week. What did Jesus do during that time? Let's look at the ministry of Christ, and are there prophecies about the ministry of Christ? So I'm putting layers in here, prophecies and prophecies. Isaiah 61:1, first sermon Jesus preached, he quotes from this in Nazareth, his home church. He said, the Spirit of God is upon me because the Lord has anointed me to preach the good news to the poor. Christ is the anointed. He's telling people, I am the anointed. He has sent me to heal the brokenhearted. Did Jesus do that? To proclaim liberty to the captives, people captive by the devil and sin, and the opening of prison to those who are bound. He came to set the captive free and to proclaim liberty to the captives and the great day of the Lord. And people that came to hear Jesus preach, you know, spies were sent to arrest him, and they came back, and the leader said, where is he? We told you to arrest him. You know what their answer was? Never man spoke like this man. And I can testify to you, that was my impression. It's because I grew up believing that Jesus was in our home. My mom didn't say very nice things about Jesus. Like I said, from a Jewish background, and we thought Christians were the problem. My Jewish relatives, they'd say, oh yeah, Jesus was a

good man. He was a teacher. And I would ask my grandfather, I'd say, now, you realize that he said he was the Messiah. Do you think he told the truth? Well, but. And they say, oh, yeah, he was a good man. He was a teacher. He's a prophet. Well, he said he was the Son of God. He said he was the only one. He's the only door. And so they used to kind of stumble over that. So I was very antagonistic about Jesus when I finally started reading the Bible so I could argue with Christians. And I'd read where it says, he that is without sin cast the first stone. I'd heard that expression all my life. I said, oh, Jesus said that. Turn the other cheek. Oh, Jesus said that. Go the second mile. And all of these things I was reading in the Sermon on the Mount, and going, I've been hearing these things all my life. I had no idea that said them. I said, wow, he was really smart. I mean, he just said, he's the most. Nobody ever spoke like this man spoke. Now you look at the prophecies and the events surrounding the cross. Are there in the Old Testament? For one thing, just the week before he was crucified, they call it the triumphal entry. Rejoice greatly, O daughter. By the way, this is Zechariah 9:9. Rejoice greatly, O daughter of Zion. Shout, daughter of Jerusalem. Behold, your king is coming to you. He is just and having salvation, lowly and riding on a donkey, a colt, the foal of a donkey. And then you go to the New Testament, and then you see the story where Jesus rode into Jerusalem through the Golden Gate on a donkey, just as had been foretold, with all the people rejoicing. By the way, a little amazing fact I'll throw in. If you go to Jerusalem today, you'll see this picture of what they call the Golden Gate. There's something odd about that. It's all bricked up. That is the gate that Jesus rode through. You know why it's bricked up? Because when the Muslims took Jerusalem, they knew the Jewish prophecy said in Zechariah the Messiah would ride through this gate. They wanted to prevent that from happening, so I think it was Solomon the Magnificent. He had it all blocked off, and they put a cemetery in front of it to desecrate the ground to prevent the Jewish Messiah from coming, but they were about 700 years too late. Don't go anywhere, friends. We will be back in just a moment to complete today's presentation. Imagine what it would be like to be out in the middle of a dark ocean by yourself floating around and then discover you're surrounded by hungry sharks. You would be so thankful if a helicopter came by to rescue you. Well, you know, we have a study guide that talks about salvation, and it's called Save from Certain Death. In this beautifully illustrated, scripture-filled resource, we will answer the big questions about salvation. What must I do to be saved? How can I have peace in my heart? How do I live a victorious life and share my faith with others? To get your free copy, call the phone number on your screen or visit amazingfacts.org and ask for offer number 109. And after you read this incredible resource, make sure and share it with a friend. Well, let's get back now to today's presentation and learn some more amazing facts from the Word of God. Are there prophecies about the betrayal of Jesus? Yes, quite a few. Matter of fact, you can read in Psalms, 1,000 years before Jesus was born, King David wrote, even my own familiar friend in whom I trusted, who ate my bread, he has lifted up his heel against me. After they ate bread together, Judas went out and he betrayed him. And then again you read in Zechariah, it says, and this is 11 verse 12, then I said to them, if it is agreeable to you, give me my wages, and if not, refrain. So they weighed out for my wages 30 pieces of silver. How much was Jesus sold for? 30 pieces of silver, exactly. And then it goes on to say, and the Lord said to me, throw it to the potter, that princely price that they set upon me. So they took the 30 pieces of silver and they threw them into the house of the Lord to the potter. You know what Judas did with the money when he was overcome with guilt? He went into the house of the Lord. He threw the silver down. They did not know what to do with the money because it was blood money. They used it to buy a potter's field to bury strangers in. What precise details were foretold hundreds of years earlier, 1,000 years earlier, no, this one hundreds of years earlier, regarding the betrayal of Christ? Amen. What about the manner of his death? Was that foretold? You realize when...

Christ had not lost courage. He was directing them to the psalm that showed the very thing that was happening that day as he hung upon the cross. It says, they divided my garments among them, and they cast lots for my clothing. What a precise detail. And then you read, of course, in the New Testament, there, Mark 15:24, at the foot of the cross, when they crucified him, they divided his garments, casting lots for them to determine what every man should take. Gambling there at the foot of the cross. But when they came to Jesus, it also says none of his bones would be broken in that prophecy in Psalm 22. It says, when they came to Jesus, after breaking the bones of the thief on the right and the left, they saw he was already dead, and they did not break his legs. Notice John goes on. John quotes from the prophecy. But one of the soldiers pierced his side with a spear, and immediately blood and water came out. Talks about Christ, the Messiah, being pierced. Blood and water came out, but they did not break his bones. It says, for these things were done that the scripture should be fulfilled. Not one of his bones would be broken. And again, another scripture says, they'll look on him whom they had pierced. Quoting again that scripture, Jesus was pierced, his bones were not broken, he was crucified, they gambled for his clothing. Was he the one? Do the prophecies all talk about Jesus? Now, I told you, don't forget about Daniel. We're going back now to Daniel chapter 9. We got 1 week to go. And it says, after the 62 weeks, Messiah will be cut off, but not for himself. Was Jesus cut off? You know, when a person dies of old age, that's not being cut off. But when they're 30 years old, 33 and a half, he died in his prime. He was cut off from the land of the living, but not for himself. For who? For me. For you. He died for you as though you were the only one who had ever sinned. He loves you that much. And then it said he would confirm the covenant with many for 1 week. So that last 7 years from his baptism, until 7 years later, he is confirming the covenant with the Jewish people. 3.5 years in person, 3.5 years through the apostles, until finally the first Christian martyr, which is Stephen, he is tried by the Jewish Supreme Court for his faith. They do the same thing to him they did to Jesus. They bring him out of the city. He's falsely accused. And then he is executed, and he prays for the forgiveness of those who kill him, the same thing Jesus did. In the middle of the week, he makes the offering and the sacrifice to cease. 3.5 years after Jesus was baptized, when he dies on the cross, what happened in the temple? You read in Matthew 27, verse 51, behold, the veil of the temple was torn in two from top to bottom, and the earth quaked, and the rocks were split, and the veil of the temple is torn, showing that the purpose for that sanctuary was complete. Jesus said, destroy this temple made with hands, in 3 days I will make one without hands. He spoke of his body, the church. Two things were torn. The temple was torn, and the high priest tore his garments. We now have a new priesthood. If you are a believer in Christ, then you are part of that royal priesthood. Amen? And we also have a new temple. If you are a believer in Christ, you are a living stone in that building. That's what Paul and Peter say. We are the household of God. Church is not a building. Church is the people. Now go back. I want you to see the chart again. And you notice here we got from the decree until the 69 weeks are complete. You've got 483 years and 69 weeks, or 483 days, and a day is a year. Christ is baptized, 27 AD. He confirms a covenant with God's people for another week before the gospel goes to the Gentiles. 3.5 years in person, then he dies and he causes the sacrifice to cease. Then he does another 3.5 years through those that heard him. And you'll find this is in Hebrews chapter 2, verse 3, where it says that, how shall we escape, notice this, how shall we escape if we neglect so great a salvation, which at the first began to be spoken by the Lord, 27 AD, from his baptism, began to preach for 3.5 years until he was executed, and was confirmed to us by those that heard him. For 3.5 years, do you know the Jews did not go, when Christ rose, they did not go to the world yet. He said, first begin in Jerusalem and Judea. It says, do not go, but first to the lost sheep of the house of Israel. The apostles' ministry for the first 3.5 years was exclusively to the Jewish nation. At Pentecost, when the Holy Spirit is poured out, it says there were devout Jews dwelling in Jerusalem from every nation. They preached to Jews. In Acts chapter 3, Acts

0: chapter 5, they're all Jews being baptized. It wasn't until Stephen was stoned, it says a great persecution arose and the gospel went everywhere. Then Paul is converted following that in the next chapter. Peter then goes to Cornelius and starts to preach to the Gentiles who he had been calling unclean. Finally, the gospel began to go to everyone. That was exactly 490 years after, as Daniel had said, that prophecy. You've got the decree, 457. The baptism of Jesus marks the last week of that prophecy. First 3.5 years, he confirms the covenant. He then causes the sacrifice to cease by his death on the cross. Then he says to the disciples, as the Father sent me, now you go confirm the covenant with the lost sheep for another 3.5 years. Stephen is stoned, and he says, now the gospel goes to the Gentiles and everybody, whosoever will. This is exactly what God said would happen. There's no question that Jesus was the Messiah that Daniel foretold. And I've even got a quote here from Josephus, the Jewish historian, that to me, it just blows me away. Josephus, Flavius Josephus, was a contemporary of the apostles. And he wrote this from the time of Christ. Now there was about this time a wise man, if it be lawful to call him a man, for he was a doer of wonderful works and a teacher of such men as received the truth with pleasure. He drew over to him both many of the Jews and many of the Gentiles. He was the Christ. This is coming from a Jewish scholar who's not writing in the Bible. It says, and when Pilate, at the suggestion of principal people among us, had condemned him to the cross, those that love him at the first did not forsake him. For he appeared to them alive again after the third day. So this is not just the Bible, friends. This is history. And even this Jewish historian says, yeah, he was the Messiah. He appeared. He rose from the dead. As the divine prophets had foretold these things and 10,000 other wonderful things concerning him, and the tribe of Christian continues with us, and they're not extinct even to this day. So I want you to consider what we've looked at here. There are prophecies that tell about the time of his birth, that he'd be born of a virgin, the time of his baptism, the type of ministry, the events of his betrayal, the manner of his execution, his resurrection, his ascension. This is all foretold in the Old Testament. And then people say, oh, Pastor Doug, we had a question I didn't read tonight. How do you know the Bible's true? I'm going, what evidence will you accept? What evidence will you accept? The book has been supernaturally preserved. Everything it says has come true. And Jesus is the best evidence of all. Yep. You start to put the pieces together, friends, and you can see Jesus is what the whole Bible is talking about. Amen?
1: Amen.
0: So why did he come? Three quick reasons we're going to review. One, he came as our example. Jesus, he said, I've given you an example that you should walk as I've walked. Jesus Christ came, and that, by the way, is John chapter 13, 15. I want you to live as I've lived. A Christian is a follower of Christ. He came to show us the Father, is the second reason he came. He said, he who has seen me has seen the Father. And then finally, he said, I've come because I want to take your place. He is our substitute. He died as a sacrifice for our sins because he loves us. But there's something that we need to do. We need to accept that sacrifice in our behalf. You know, when Jesus was being tried, Pilate said to him, what am I supposed to do with Jesus who is called the Christ? Everyone really needs to answer that question. He is the central figure of human history. All of history dated from his birth. You cannot just ignore Jesus. God has given an incredible gift that we might be forgiven. I remember reading a story years ago about this a railway switch keeper in Prussia, over in Europe, where they had this span that crossed a bridge, a railroad track crossed a river, and there was a drawbridge, and whenever the train was approaching, it would toot its whistle, and he would raise this flag and said, all clear, keep going. And one day while he was at his station waiting for the train, it tooted the whistle, and he gave the all clear sign. But that was also a day that he had brought his 4-year-old son with him to work, and he had taken his eyes off his son, who had wandered out on the trestle, and he saw the train coming, knowing the speed of the train, seeing how far out on the track his son was. He thought, what do I do? If I leave the bridge up, the train will go off and all those people will perish in the river. If I don't switch the train off the track, my son's going to perish. And so he shouted out to his son, lay down now, lay down and do not move. And he knew the boy couldn't outrun the train. And the boy just laid down, the bridge went down, the train went across the river, and the man never knew. And the people went by there waving at the man in the booth. They had no idea that what the decision he had just made. After the train passed, he ran out there expecting maybe to find the mangled remains of his children. His boy had obeyed and he was alive. The whole train went over him. Next day, the king of Prussia gave that man a reward for being willing to sacrifice his son to save all those people. His son did not die. You've probably heard variations of that story. But it is true that our Father gave his son and he did die. And a lot of the world doesn't even know as they go on their merry way, they're alive today because of the grace of God. Because the penalty for sin is death. And why aren't these people all dead? Because Jesus, by his sacrifice, bought the human race time, probation, to make a decision. We've got just this life. One life to make a decision. That's why all the prophecies are there, that you might have an encounter with Jesus.
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4: In the book of Ephesians chapter 6, Paul talks about putting on the armor of God to resist the power of the devil. In verse 16, he says, above all, taking the shield of faith, wherewith you shall be able to quench all the fiery darts of the wicked one. Believe it or not, just yesterday I was out in my backyard in North Idaho, which is surrounded by forest, and I was using my chainsaw, cutting wood, and getting ready for winter. And I didn't see it. It was right in front of me. I either stepped on or walked close enough to a big hornet's nest. And before I knew what was happening, these hornets were just flying out of the nest and they were attacking me. One of them landed right on my nose and he bit me hard. Another one hit me on the arm and I started running down the road as quick as I could. Some of them followed me, but eventually I got away, checked out my wounds, realized nothing serious, and I thought, I have got to stay away from those hornets. The Bible says that we're in a battle between God and the devil, and Satan is attacking us, especially as we get closer to the coming of Jesus. He is attacking and he's hitting hard, just like those hornets hit me. And the only way that we can resist the devil is, first of all, by knowing that he's there, by trusting the Bible and trusting in the power of Jesus Christ. Paul says in chapter 6 of Ephesians that we need to put on every single piece. And in verse 16, he says, above all, taking the shield of faith, wherewith you shall be able to quench all the fiery darts of the wicked. The devil is certainly throwing his fiery darts at us, but we can quench them by faith in God, by trusting the power of his word. You've just heard his voice today.
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6: Blessed is everyone that feareth the Lord, that walketh in his ways. For thou shalt eat the labor of thine hands. Happy shalt thou be, and it shall be well with thee. Thy wife shall be as a fruitful vine by the sides of thine house. Thy children like olive plants round about thy table. Behold, that thus shall the man be blessed that feareth the Lord. The Lord shall bless thee out of Zion, and thou shalt see the good of Jerusalem all the days of thy life. Yea, thou shalt see thy children's children, and peace upon Israel.
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11: Now a look at your evening weather on Bakersfield Christian Talk Radio. Sunny today with a high near 97 and lows around 66. Sunny tomorrow with a high of 101 and lows around 70. For your Friday, sunny with a high near 105 and lows around 73. And for Saturday, partly sunny with a high near 106 and lows around 74. That's your evening weather on Bakersfield Christian Talk Radio.
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13: I'm going to take a bit of a risk on the program this week because we're going to be talking about the Obamacare rollout. And whether you're a Democrat or Republican or independent, maybe you don't even live in America, I think you're going to want to hear this because this whole issue might just include you in ways you didn't even consider. And don't worry, I'm not going to get political. I'm not going to question who you voted for or who you didn't vote for. I'm just going to ask some good questions about human nature and some of the consequences that come from our worst assumptions. So stick around. I'll be right back.

0: At this point, America is well underway with a new law known as the Affordable Care Act, and it is the law of the land. And given the fact that healthcare represents 1/6 of the American economy, this is a law that's affecting absolutely everybody. Some Americans are getting healthcare for the first time in their lives, while other people are losing the healthcare they wanted and getting stuck with something they didn't want. And because your health and your pocketbook are two issues that are deeply personal, deeply emotional, you probably have some distinct feelings about the impact Obamacare is having. And to be honest, I've got some pretty powerful emotions about the new healthcare law myself, especially having been born in Canada and having grown up under a type of socialized medicine. But at the head of this program, I promised you that we're not going to debate the merits or the demerits of this new healthcare plan because there are lots of other places to do that. All you have to do is just go on Twitter or some major news network for a few minutes. You will find lots of people with strong feelings one way or the other. What I want to look at is the whole issue from a purely human perspective to see what we can learn about ethics and morality and human behavior and human nature in general. I want to look at the way we govern ourselves and some of the decisions we make as a civilization. And of course, I also want to see what the Bible says about it. So let's begin with a really famous soundbite, which might just be the most memorable moment in this whole healthcare debate, when millions of people suddenly discovered that the healthcare law didn't just affect people who had no insurance, it also had some pretty serious ramifications for people who did have it. And of course, I am talking about that famous statement the president made all the way back in 2009 at the AMA. He said it on June 15, and now I'm going to quote the president. I guess I could have gone and gotten a soundbite and played it for you, but instead I'll do my very best to impersonate President Barack Obama. And you'll notice that he sounds exactly like me. But here's what he said. Quote, "I know there are millions of Americans who are content with their health care coverage. They like their plan, and most importantly, they value their relationship with their doctor. They trust you. And that means that no matter how we reform healthcare, we will keep this promise to the American people." And now here comes the famous part. I continue to quote, "If you like your doctor, you will be able to keep your doctor, period. If you like your healthcare plan, you'll be able to keep your healthcare plan, period. No one will take it away, no matter what." Now, of course, that became famous because it wasn't true. The president was a little too emphatic in that promise because as we rolled into the end of 2013, millions of Americans suddenly got letters from their insurance companies telling them they couldn't keep their plan. And in 2014, more Americans suddenly discovered that their doctors didn't want the new healthcare plan, or some of the doctors even stopped taking insurance altogether. Some of them went into concierge practices or a cash-only practice or something that just removed all the paperwork and the problems of changing. So it turns out you actually could lose your doctor or your insurance. Now, this president is hardly the first one to make a mistake, and he's hardly the first one to stretch the truth or make an overly ambitious promise. And needless to say, his credibility and popularity did take a bit of a beating at the end of 2013, and people's confidence in human government went down a notch or two. And that's after they lost a lot of confidence in the House and the Senate also. But that's not really the amazing thing. I mean, popularity comes and goes. Popularity is always really high after an election, and then it drops. What's amazing is the way people get all revved up at election time, and they become absolutely certain, or mostly certain, that this time, this new president, this new Congress is really going to make a difference. This time, we will achieve utopia. This time, things will change. This will be the time when we finally solve all the world's problems. And then, like clockwork, 2 years later, 4 years later, 6 years later, we realize this administration, this House of Representatives, this Congress, it's just as faulty as the last one. And then we're disappointed. So what do? We call another election. We go back to the polls, sometimes in record low numbers because voting starts to feel futile. And then we get all excited because we elect another new person. And this time it's all going to be different. And even if you live somewhere else, Canada, Europe, South America, you know it happens in your country too. Every time we tell ourselves it's going to be different. And then it's not. And somewhere underneath all the excitement, you know that. You know you're going to be disappointed eventually. So let's do a little bit of thinking in the wake of another political disappointment. Let's think about the way we structure our civilization. What can we actually learn about human nature? Well, for one thing, we need to remember that human government is just that. It's human government. And you can't wait for people to fix everything that's wrong in your life. People have been waiting on government to make life better for thousands of years, and for thousands of years it didn't happen. The biggest problems we faced all the way back in history are still the biggest problems we face today. People get sick, people go broke, people commit crimes, people suffer injustice, people still die. When it comes to the really big stuff in life, we haven't solved a thing. So, frankly, if you've been naively waiting for government to make your life better, it might be time to rethink that strategy. I mean, just think about the people who run our government. They are just as faulty, just as selfish, just as prone to mistakes as you. And if you really thought about that a lot, you might never get another moment's sleep. Probably all terrified that regular human beings are given so much power over so much money and over so many lives. These are people who also come to work groggy, just like you. These are people who make quick decisions because they're angry or because they have a headache, just like you. These are people who dig in their heels on stupid issues because of pride, just like you. There are no perfect people. There are no perfect minds. We are always governed by people who couldn't possibly do a perfect job. And it doesn't matter how much education or how much experience they have, they're still just human beings. I think it was William F. Buckley who said, "I would rather be governed by the first 2,000 names in the Boston phone book than by the 2,000 people on the faculty of Harvard." Now, of course, that was a conservative taking a pot shot at Harvard, but he does raise an interesting point. The people who govern us are human. They are guaranteed to make some pretty big mistakes. And you can't help but wonder, sometimes, if it really matters who you elect. Now look, I'm not saying this to be negative. I'm saying it to be real. I would be scared if I were running the government, because I know my limitations. And I know that somebody has to do it, and we have to exercise a level of faith. But I want to be real. Human government will let you down. It is going to fail every single time. And what I think is absolutely fascinating is how shocked everybody seems to be when the government lets them down. We're shocked when a president can't keep his promise or won't do it. We seem surprised when Congress brings us to the edge of another fiscal cliff and people dig in and won't budge from either side. And we get all out of sorts when people lie to get something done. And I'm glad we do get upset because lying is lying. But should we be surprised? I mean, let me ask you, what did you really expect? If those of us who grew up with Western civilization were paying attention to the advice given in the Old Testament, this wouldn't surprise us at all, because Israel was explicitly told what would happen if they moved away from God's direct leadership and trusted human government instead. Now, don't misunderstand where I'm going with this. I'm absolutely not advocating for a theocracy. I am not suggesting that we blur the lines between church and state. Not at all. I believe with all my heart that's an unhealthy mix. And I know that some Christians will disagree with me, but I think the separation is healthy. It needs to be there. It doesn't mean we're godless. It doesn't necessarily mean that we're out of control. But look at the results every single time we've tried it in history. I mean, do you want my faith tradition to set the agenda by law, or should it be yours? Or should it be whatever religion gains majority status, maybe Muslim, maybe atheist, maybe Hinduism, whatever it is? It has never worked. We are not the children of Israel on our way from Egypt to Canaan, so I am not suggesting an American theocracy. No way. The Dark Ages convinced me that's a bad idea. But I am suggesting that maybe it's time to take another look at the ancient wisdom of the people who went before us. Because as it turns out, they tried to tell us what to expect. Now, I'm going to take a short break because it's time for one of those, and there is something I want you to hear. I want to give you a chance to become part of our worldwide Discover Bible class. So I'm going to take a moment for that, and then I'll be right back to show you what Israel found out thousands of years ago.
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0: Okay, we're back from the break, and today we're talking about human government and our continuing profound disappointment with it. And we're digging back in history to a moment when our forefathers were told what to expect if they subjected themselves to human rulership. I want you to listen to this. This comes from the book of 1 Samuel. The prophet Samuel, at this point of our story, has been a powerful leader in the nation of Israel, but now he's getting old, and the people are worried about what will happen when he dies. Who's going to lead the nation? Where are they going to get advice? Who's going to show them how to live? So the people look at the nations around them, the Canaanites, who have tribal kings, and they're starting to think that they might want a human government too. So let's pick up the story now, 1 Samuel chapter 8, verse 4. Then all the elders of Israel gathered together and came to Samuel at Ramah and said to him, "Behold, you are old and your sons do not walk in your ways. Now appoint for us a king to judge us like all the nations." But the thing displeased Samuel when they said, "Give a king to judge us," and Samuel prayed to the Lord. Now, before I keep going with this passage, I want you to notice that this wise old man senses a problem. And again, I am not suggesting an American theocracy because I don't believe that's actually a biblical solution for the problems we have in the 21st century. And I think history has proven since the days of the Roman Empire that man-made theocracies actually create more problems than they solve. But I guess that would be a topic for another day. For now, what I want you to see is how Samuel got worried and he made it a matter of prayer. The story continues in verse 7. "And the Lord said to Samuel, 'Obey the voice of the people in all that they say to you, for they have not rejected you, but they have rejected me from being king over them. According to all the deeds that they have done, from the day I brought them up out of Egypt even to this day, forsaking me and serving other gods, so they are also doing to you. Now then, obey their voice. Only you shall solemnly warn them and show them the ways of the king who shall reign over them.'" Now let me pause the story there again because I want you to notice something very interesting. Even though this is just a little bit off our topic, but people have accused God of being a dictator for generations, and yet this story shows us just the opposite. God never forces people to do what's right. After we chose to rebel against him, he didn't force his way back into our lives. And that means that once you've made up your mind to do something, God will let you do it, even if it's something dumb. He doesn't let you do it without a warning, though. He basically says, okay, go ahead and try this. Go ahead and try your human government. Go ahead, emulate the Canaanites. But here's what's going to happen. Now, this is where the story gets really close to home. Listen to this in verse 11. He said, "These will be the ways of the king who will reign over you. He will take your sons and appoint them to his chariots and to be his horsemen and to run before his chariots." In other words, Israel, if you go and get a king, you're going to get conscription. You'll get the draft. When a human government declares war, the whole country gets dragged into the mess. When the king wants to fight, you have to fight. Verse 12. "And he will appoint for himself commanders of thousands and commanders of fifties, and some to plow his ground and to reap his harvest, and to make his implements of war and the equipment of his chariots." Samuel says this, look, you can have a king, but you're going to get forced labor. Now, we don't exactly have forced labor in the Western world anymore, but we are compelled to work for the government whenever they come up with a new program. You have to fund it, whether you want to or not. You might do the work at your place of employment, but the government takes a portion of what you did by taking a portion of your income. They raise your taxes. And unless you do some really creative and criminal accounting, you don't have a choice. This is kind of a form of slavery. Now, don't misunderstand me. I'm not suggesting that you don't pay your taxes because the Bible is clear about rendering unto Caesar what is Caesar's. So, absolutely, pay your taxes. Just understand that it's a form of coercion. It's one of the consequences of human government. Now Samuel continues in verse 13. "He will take your daughters to be perfumers and cooks and bakers. He will take the best of your fields and vineyards and olive orchards and give them to his servants. He will take the tenth of your grain and of your vineyards and give it to his officers and his servants. He will take your male servants and female servants and the best of your young men and your donkeys and put them to his work. He will take the tenth of your flocks and you shall be his slaves." As it turns out, Samuel's prediction has been true of every single human government for all of history. So now, here in America and wherever you live, we have this plan in place where everybody has to buy government services. Here in America, the newest version of this is the healthcare law, and if you don't buy it, you face paying hefty fines, and you might even face jail time if you refuse. It's being managed by the IRS, the taxation branch of government, so it fits the pattern that Samuel predicted. And again, please don't misunderstand me. I don't want this to be political. I'm not suggesting you should or shouldn't vote for this. And I'm not really trying to weigh the merits of the program itself. Because maybe you're a fan of the Affordable Care Act and maybe you're not. That's not my point. My only point is that people shouldn't be surprised when the government forces something on us. It's been the pattern forever, and we're living with it because way back when, all the way back at Eden, the human race rejected God. I'm not just talking the Israelites. I mean the whole human race rejected an intimate relationship with God when we rebelled against Him. And in the absence of God, after we kicked Him out of our lives, we have to organize ourselves somehow, and human government is the result. Now, I am not an anarchist. I am not suggesting you don't pay your taxes or disobey the government or anything like that, because the Bible is crystal clear that God expects you to respect government and obey it unless you're being compelled to do something morally wrong. In that case, God would come first, but otherwise, we made this world we live in. We made this bed and we have to sleep in it. I guess what I'm really driving at is the use of force by government. It's a necessary evil. This is the way that faulty human beings think they have to use coercion and deception in order to maintain order. I'm talking about this tendency we have to manipulate people to keep them in line. And in a sinful world, that might just be the way it has to be. And in a moment, what I'm going to do is compare that modus operandi. I'm going to compare human government with the model of an ideal government you find in the Bible. I'm going to ask the question, does God run His government with force? Some people think so, so we'll check it out, and I'll be back in just a moment.
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0: Just before we went to the break, we asked a really important question. Does God use force to run His government? And I think we already know the answer, because in the story of Samuel and the choice of Israel's first king, God didn't force the issue. He didn't use His power to get His way. He just told the Israelites, listen, if you want a king, go ahead. If you want to rely more on human government than you do on me, then go your way. Just be warned that some unpleasant things are about to happen. And then God actually helps those people choose their king. He takes steps to mitigate the potential, helps them find the best choice. God doesn't like what they're doing, but He doesn't stop it. And if you go all the way back to the story of human rebellion in general, the original story in the Garden of Eden, it's exactly the same. God gives us a warning about what will happen if we eat from the tree, but He doesn't stop us. You see, with God, you've always been free to do whatever you want. He has never, ever forced the situation. He always keeps us fully informed. I mean, if we want to be fully informed. And then He sets us free to make an informed choice. Even if we're doing the wrong thing. Even if our choice is completely the wrong one. So no, biblically speaking, God does not force people. Otherwise, everybody would just go to heaven. God would round us all up and force everybody in. And we know that's not true. God's kingdom is not built on force. God's kingdom is built on love. And I know that some people will point out that the Bible talks about tithing, giving 10% of your income to God. And what they do is compare tithing to taxes, which seems like a reasonable comparison when you first look at it, but it's not entirely accurate. I mean, stop paying your taxes and you go to jail. Stop paying tithe and you find out that's actually up to you. You're not going to lose your life. You're not going to lose your liberty. You're not going to go to jail. God's not going to hit you with a lightning bolt because you chose not to tithe. He simply tells you what you're missing out on by not cooperating with Him in the area of your personal finances. And then He sets you free to do your own thing. At the end of the day, God doesn't force. He informs, He encourages, He blesses, but His government is absolutely different than anything you've ever experienced here on earth. And I know that doesn't exactly line up with what some people say about God, but then go to your Bible and read what it says. This is true. God is not force. You know, I actually believe the reason we keep hoping for something better is because we instinctively know that. We instinctively know that things could be better, that we could be living a better existence. We know something's wrong with this world, and we want something better. That's why we keep having elections, because we haven't given up hope. We keep hoping that we'll achieve something better. You know, the book of Ecclesiastes actually talks about God putting eternity in the human heart. And that's God's way of reminding you He still exists. It's His way of reminding you that we're unhappy with this world because it could be better. We're unhappy with human government because we know deep down that things used to be much better at some point in the past. And sure enough, if

0: You look through Scripture, there's a reason we're holding out hope. There is something better just around the corner. Over and over again, God holds out the promise that He's going to fix what we've done. He's going to replace human government with one of His own. I mean, listen to this promise found in Daniel chapter 7, where Daniel the prophet is actually shown God's end game. This is in verse 13 of Daniel 7. I saw in the night visions, and behold, with the clouds of heaven there came one like a son of man, and he came to the Ancient of Days and was presented before him. And to him was given dominion and glory and a kingdom, that all peoples, nations, and languages should serve him. His dominion is an everlasting dominion, which shall not pass away, and his kingdom one that shall not be destroyed. God's promise to you is that there is a time coming when we're not going to have to put up with this disappointment we call human government. He noticed how things go when we're in charge, so he set a date for a new administration that will never, ever need to be replaced. There will be no more elections, no more military coups, no more revolutions, just a that will never be destroyed. He will wipe away every tear from their eyes, the Bible says, Revelation chapter 21. Death shall be no more, neither shall there be mourning, nor crying, nor pain any more, for the former things have passed away. And he who was seated on the throne said, Behold, I make all things new. Now that's a promise you can take to the bank. I mean, for now, we have to put up with this mess we made. And I can promise you there will be more broken promises, more unintended consequences, more disappointment, regardless of who gets elected. I mean, if you have sinful people in charge of a sinful world, what did you expect? This is exactly what God told us it would be. And please, I'm not being fatalistic. I'm not asking you to drop out of civilization. That's not what I mean. I mean, don't you dare check out of the human race. God needs us all to participate. Somebody needs to be a light in this world, and of course we have to try. Just don't put all your hope on our efforts, because that's where disappointment is born. Refuse to be shocked. Refuse to give up, and cling to the hope that God has planted in your heart. There is something better coming. No human being is going to solve everything, not even close. But the day is coming when God is going to blow the whistle and put a stop to the pain. He's going to step back in and take charge. And I guess in one way, that means there is an election going on for your heart. Right now, you have a choice to make. You can be part of that new kingdom when it comes, or you can keep putting your hope in human beings. But if I were you, I would pay attention to the words of the psalmist. Put not your trust in princes, in a son of man in whom there is no salvation. Blessed is he whose help is the God of Jacob, whose hope is in the Lord his God. I don't know about you, but that seems to me like a better way to live. For now, we live in human government. For now, we are lights in the world. We are salt of the earth, Jesus said. But there's a day coming when God promises to fix what ails us. Until next time, I'm Sean Boonstra, and thank you for listening to The Voice of Prophecy.
1: Are you searching for answers to life's most challenging questions? Answers to help you make sense of the chaos in today's world? Answers to the deepest questions in life, like, how can I know that Jesus was real? Was he more than a man? And how do I even know the stories of his time on earth are true? How can I know that the Bible is something that I can believe today? And questions like, if the Bible is true, well, what happens next after this life? Is there really a heaven? And in this world of uncertainty, you might be wondering, is there actually a chance for true happiness in this life? 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
1: Dr. Gary Chapman with a Love Language Minute.
0: I know that's hard to believe when you're hurt by exploding words, but it is true. Your spouse is an extremely valuable person, a person deeply loved by Christ. Of course, their verbally abusive behavior saddens the heart of God as it does your own, but their abusive behavior does not distract from their worth. If you can focus on their worth rather than their abuse, perhaps you can be God's instrument for bringing help. The wife who says, "I've been thinking about us. I know the good qualities that are in you. Sometimes I lose that vision when I'm hurt by your verbal attacks, but I know the kind of man you are, and I believe in that man." She is giving him what all of us need, someone who believes in us. This has powerful potential for motivating positive changes in his behavior.
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3: Thank you, Dennis. We appreciate that warm welcome you give us week by week, and want to welcome our listeners also to Portraits of God today. Today we'll be discussing a topic that is, I might say, below the radar screen of most Christians in America, and probably completely off the radar screen for secular Americans at large. We want to talk today about religious liberty. What is religious liberty, and what is its current status in American culture? Now, it's certainly something that we all take for granted, but perhaps we're too cavalier in our appreciation of religious freedom and freedom of conscience that we are privileged to have here in America. In order to guide us through our discussion today and answer some of our questions, we've invited Mr. Alan Reineck, an attorney and an expert in issues relating to religious liberty in America. Mr. Reineck is an attorney, as I mentioned. He's also director of the Public Affairs and Religious Liberty Division of the Pacific Union Conference of Seventh-day Adventists, as well as being president of the Seventh-day Adventist Church State Council. And Alan is also a host of his own radio broadcast entitled Freedom's Ring. Alan, we'd like to welcome you to Portraits of God today, and we greatly appreciate you being with us.
4: Well, it's my pleasure to be with you.
5: Well, let me just ask you a question, if I might, Alan. Maybe a couple of questions. As we usually do when we have interviews, we like to ask the folk just to describe a little bit of their background, personally speaking. You know, where did you grow up? Did you grow up in a Christian home or environment? Were you educated in Christian schools? How did you become aware that there was a God and He was active in the world? And, you know, you married, have children, work
4: sure.
5: background, the whole thing.
4: Well, you know, I come to this passion for religious liberty ministry honestly, guys, because I'm a member of not one, but two religious minorities. I'm Jewish by birth, and I'm a Seventh-day Adventist by choice, which is to say that at about the age of 22, I was introduced to the Bible and to Jesus through a friend and neighbor that I grew up with in New York City, and I began to understand and experience the reality of Jesus as the Jewish Messiah. And for those who are interested, I didn't stop being Jewish when I started believing in Jesus, who, after all, is Jewish.
5: Yeah. Amen.
4: Family-wise, I'm blessed with a wonderful wife, and we have four kids between us. I have three and a stepson now. So we're spread out at 14, 12, 10, and 8. Hmm. Three boys and a girl.
5: Hmm. And about your schooling?
4: Well, I went to New York City private schools, Ivy League. I went to Tufts University my first year. Eventually went to a Christian school out in California called Pacific Union College, and law school down in North Carolina.
5: Well, you were here in Boston for a while.
4: I was.
5: Now, why did you ever leave?
4: You know, I was broke, and I was freezing, and Boston is a great town if you have a little bit of money, and certainly a great town for college students, but I went with my roommate out to Arizona. And actually, that was part of my spiritual awakening. The culture shock of moving out to the desert.
3: Uh-huh. Well, Alan, tell us briefly about your radio ministry, Freedom's Ring. And if our listeners are interested, how could they get in touch with you by email? If I know correctly, you have a Religious Liberty electronic newsletter, too, don't you?
4: Yeah, there's a couple of websites we're going to give out today. Churchstate.org is our organizational website, and then we have religiousliberty.info, and we'll talk more about that. And you can contact us through churchstate.org is the best way for the Church State Council. We started Freedom's Ring because there's so much confusion about religious liberty, and frankly, on the right and on the left, what we get is mostly propaganda and mostly hostility to the genuine Protestant principles of religious freedom. And so what we're trying to do with our weekly 15-minute broadcast is educate people, use the stories, use the issues of the day, and help people understand what religious freedom really means.
3: Well, we'll repeat that info that you gave us about those websites and things at the end of our broadcast, just so our listeners can get them again.
5: Okay, but Bob, I think it's time for us to define the terms we're talking about today. Maybe a good idea. So, Alan, how would you define what religious liberty really means, and is it related in some way to what we would call freedom of conscience?
4: Absolutely, and I'd like to define it in historical context, if I may, because religious liberty, as we understand it in America, is a distinctly Protestant concept, and it comes from it comes out of the Diet of Spires in 1529, when the Holy Roman Empire tried to restrict the budding Reformation and the spread of the Reformed doctrine. And they tried to impose restrictions upon the German princes that had adopted the new Reformation faith. And the princes had a real choice, kind of like what our American founding fathers made. And if you remember in the Declaration of Independence where it says they pledged their lives, their fortunes, and their sacred honor, these princes really did risk their lives for the faith. And in the decree that gave the very name Protestant to the Reformation, they issued their protest, and they said that they would reject the decree restricting their freedom of conscience, because in matters of conscience, the majority has no power. Now, I tell that story because today, on both the left and the right in America, we've lost this idea. We believe that majority rules.
3: Mm-hmm.
4: And majority rules in matters of faith and religion. So if we live in the Bible Belt and we want to put up the Ten Commandments on monuments in the courthouses and the public schools, if we want to have Protestant prayer and Protestant Bible readings in the public schools, well, majority rules.
3: Mm.
4: And what it has degenerated, religious liberty in America has degenerated in some circles to the right to impose our religion on somebody else.
3: Huh. Alan, you know, give us maybe, you've kind of touched on this, but give us maybe, as you're touching on, a brief summary of the overall status or shape of religious liberty and freedom of conscience in America.
4: Well, I need to say one more thing to define, because said in effect what religious liberty is not, but out of the Reformation doctrine, and the idea that the soul can respond directly to God, that we have a personal relationship with Jesus Christ, it was out of that concept that in America, the early Baptists developed this idea and came to the notion that religion is not the business of the state.
3: Mm.
4: That religion and the duty which we owe our Creator, Jefferson's term, is not for the government to control or regulate. This is something between the soul and God. And it's that Protestant concept of sola scriptura, you know, the Bible only, and the priesthood of all believers. This is at the heart of why we say religion is voluntary. It's not for majority rule. The majority doesn't decide what is truth. We respond to God directly, and government stays out of it. And that's really the heart of religious liberty.
3: Hmm. Now, Alan, I think a lot of Americans might think that, well, religious liberty and the Bill of Rights and freedom of conscience, that's kind of so built into the American psyche and built into our Constitution that we should just be able to appreciate it and be confident that it'll always be there. But do you see some religious liberties that are potentially threatened even in America today?
4: A lot of people look forward and think, oh, you know, there may be threats to religious liberty coming in the future, and they don't realize that the legal foundation has already been destroyed. I have a favorite illustration I like to use. Everybody remembers the Roadrunner cartoon and how Wile E. Coyote would be chasing the Roadrunner, who would step aside at the edge of the cliff, and the coyote would go sailing out over the cliff, and he'd keep on going until, you know, legs just, you know, rotating rapidly until he kind of stopped in midair, looked down, realized there was nothing under him, and then he fell. Well, that's where we are. We're hanging over nothing at this point. The Supreme Court of the United States back in 1990 reduced religious freedom to majority rule in a famous peyote case. And I don't need to kind of explain it as a lawyer would, but the bottom line is that government can regulate religion almost to the full extent that it chooses, as long as it does so carefully. And this fact has not been lost on both the right and the left, who are seeking to manipulate government for their own purposes with respect to religion. The left is often criticized, and rightly so, for really attacking religious freedom and attacking the freedom and autonomy of churches and conservative Christianity. And they are trying to regulate the churches and impose restrictions. And on the other hand, the right would like to get government to do its bidding in advancing the kingdom of God on earth and establishing the kingdom of God on earth. So on both sides, you have the attempt to restrict religious freedom, restrict liberty of conscience through the power of government, and the Supreme Court has basically made it a free-for-all.
5: Wow. Well, maybe right here I can share a quote from Ben Franklin, who, of course, is one of the framers of the American Constitution. And after I've given you the quote, Alan, maybe you could comment on it if you would. This is what Ben Franklin once said: "When religion is good, it will take care of itself. When it is not able to

0: present as well. And we could go into many examples, like the faith-based initiatives, like the drive for tuition vouchers, where the church no longer regards the Lord who owns the cattle on a thousand hills and says the gold and silver are mine. We no longer regard the power of the Holy Spirit as sufficient for the church. We need the power of the state. And that's just plain wrong. We don't. All we need is the power of God to advance the kingdom of God.
1: Yeah,
0: we don't need the power of the state.
2: Right. Now, Alan, since September 11, 2001, which is a date that's, I think, etched in all of our minds, it seems like there's really been a tremendous and sometimes heated discussion about the relationship of freedom and security. And many times the discussion is framed as in the sense that if you have more of one, then you're going to have less of the other. And this dialogue occurs many times when we're talking about the Patriot Act and things related to that. Just maybe you could share for a few minutes how you see these issues of security and religious liberty relating to and perhaps opposing each other, if at all.
0: I'm very concerned about the USA Patriot Act and the erosion of civil liberties after 9/11. I don't feel safer as a result. I don't think that getting rid of the Fourth Amendment right to be free from unreasonable searches and seizures, habeas corpus, the right to due process of law and a fair trial and the right to counsel, I don't think that getting rid of our freedoms is the way to preserve the security of the American people. What I think that we're preserving is something that is foreign to what our founders would have seen. We may preserve security, but we will look an awful lot more like the Big Brother Society of George Orwell's 1984 than what we as Americans have come to cherish as our liberties. So I'm very concerned. I don't believe that it's a zero-sum game that, we have to reduce freedom in order to increase security. I just don't think that's true. And I don't think we have to throw out the baby with the bathwater and get rid of our freedom in order to be secure.
1: I think I'm ready to move on to something maybe a little controversial. More than
0: Religion perhaps, and politics are always terrible.
1: Yeah, that's true. That's true. But the question I think I would pose to you is, do you see any religious liberty implications to this same-sex marriage issue? Some of us anyway, are aware of some recent court decisions in Canada, which may have implications when it comes to freedom of religious speech. But do you want to address that just for a few moments?
0: Well, look, the real religious liberty problems would depend upon the pendulum swinging in favor of same-sex marriage to the point where the church's teaching concerning homosexuality is as marginalized as the Southern Church's teachings about the segregation of the races has been marginalized. Bob Jones University lost its tax-exempt status because of its policy, recently rescinded, long-standing policy against having black and white students interracially date. They did not discriminate in their admissions policies, but they did not allow interracial dating. And they lost their tax-exempt status over that because by the time that case was brought in the 1980s, the attitude about segregating the races had become marginalized, although it had once been a mainstream teaching. Now, I think that attitude certainly deserved to be marginalized, so I don't want to be misunderstood. But what I'm saying is the precedent's already been set, and should the pendulum swing to the point where the normative biblical teaching that homosexual conduct is immoral, if that teaching becomes marginalized, then the churches will lose their freedom with respect to both their belief and teaching and practice, in terms of hiring, in terms of admissions, in many, many areas. But frankly, I don't expect that to happen. I

0: really don't. Hmm. Not in the United States. If anything, I think that the gay marriage issue is a major force in swinging the pendulum back the other way.
1: Well, and this will maybe touch on the next thing I wanted to ask a little bit about. As you kind of are involved a lot in these discussions of religious liberty, and you look at the state of religious liberty in America, would you say it's threatened more by, and I'm going to use some labels now, not to use labels, but sometimes you have to, by conservative religious fundamentalists, or more threatened by liberal secular humanists? And perhaps there's potential pitfalls and protections in both directions, but maybe you could address this, in, especially in light of maybe some of the upcoming Supreme Court nominations we'll be looking forward to.
0: What you've been hearing me say, and if our listeners are paying attention, there are different threats from both sides. Hmm. Both left and right have adopted the view that majority rules, and the Supreme Court has endorsed that view. So that the idea of protecting the rights of the minorities as a matter of the Bill of Rights to protect the minorities from the tyranny of the majority, that idea has been largely abandoned, both in our politics and thinking, as well as in law, in First Amendment law. So, you know, a friend of mine who works on Capitol Hill, James Standish, often quips that, you know, the only problem with the left is they want the state to control the church, and the only problem, you know, we only face two religious liberty problems, and the right wants the church to control the state.
1: That's and, a good way know, of putting it, yeah.
0: It's a bit simplistic, to be sure, but it's a very good roadmap of what we're facing. And frankly, as Adventists working in religious liberty, we occupy a very increasingly lonely middle, where we do believe that religion is voluntary. We believe that the rights of all faiths, all peaceful people of faith, should be protected. And I throw in that term peaceful because religious liberty does not contemplate doing anything you want in the name of religion. Hmm. There are some reasonable limitations. And, you know, we've established the North American Religious Liberty Association as a counterweight to some of these groups on the left and the right that, in the name of religious liberty, are actually hostile to religious liberty. And so we want to encourage our listeners to check us out at religiousliberty.info and actually join and do your part to preserve religious liberty by becoming a member of the North American Religious Liberty Association.
2: Well, let me get into something else or a few other things that are very pertinent and much talked about today, and that's things like school prayer and school vouchers and et cetera, et cetera. So how do you think honest Christians should relate to those issues in addition to school prayer and school vouchers, things like faith-based government funding that we hear a great deal about? And from your perspective, do you think the Bible has any guidance in this direction?
0: Well, let's start the discussion about what happens in public schools with the story of an elementary school student, a Muslim girl, who comes home and begs her mother for a Christmas tree. Or maybe my own story, that we did have Christmas trees as a Jewish family growing up in New York City. You see, the public schools have people of many, many faiths. And we don't send our kids to school to have the school change their religion. We have a right to determine the religion of our children or to try to pass on our own faith to them without the school actively undermining or trying to change it. If we really had the kind of government involvement in religion in the public schools that many Christians say they want and they lament the end of, then what we would wind up with is a country that was segregated along religious lines, where you would have Catholic pockets, you'd have Protestant pockets, you'd have, Buddhist, Mormon, and, you know, to some extent there is some geographical concentration already, but that would only be intensified to a great extent in order that people would have the religion of their choosing taught in the public schools. The genius of the founders to keep government out of the business of religion and to keep it voluntary is really what makes our nation a cohesive whole among people of different ethnic backgrounds, different nationalities, different religious faiths. You crossed over in your question to the issue of faith-based initiatives and vouchers and the government funding of the private religious enterprises. And frankly, you know, part of my duties, we protect the religious liberty of the largest Protestant school system in America, which is the Seventh-day Adventist school system. And we know that if there's a great influx of government funding through vouchers, it means the end of Christian education as we know it, because the golden rule still rules. He who's got the gold makes the rule. If vouchers catch on, then Christian schools are history, because they become essentially government schools. They're right. Taken over by the government. That's the bottom line.
2: That's right.
1: And that would apply then to faith-based funding organizations too, probably, huh?
0: There's another insidious aspect of the faith-based funding. And I've learned of this from my colleagues in the black churches. The real kind of mad genius of the faith-based funding is political. It's almost nefarious, because what's happening in the last 4 years, $1.2 billion have been funneled to the churches through the faith-based programs without a vote of Congress, by the way, just on the say-so of the administration. And a lot of this money has flowed into black inner-city churches to consciously try to change the political allegiance of those churches from Democrat to Republican. Now, those who are listening who are Republicans may say, great, you know, we want more power. I'm not Democrat, I'm not Republican, so I'm not looking at this as, you know, the good guys or the bad guys. I don't, you know, my perspective and many years of dealing with government and monitoring legislation is, if either of the parties is in control, there's trouble. They need to be balanced by the other one. There needs to be the political process of compromise. So I don't care, you know, from the politics standpoint, but what I see is this is an insidious, the faith-based initiative is an insidious way to seduce the churches, not only to carry out the government's agenda, but then to, you know, not want to bite the hand that feeds it, to really seduce the vote of inner-city black churches.
2: Well, unfortunately, Alan, we're running out of time for this particular program. Why don't you just, let folk know how they can be involved in this process we've talked about?
0: Well, religious liberty is much too precious just to let go by without being involved. Around the world and here at home, there are constantly issues that demand the attention and support of the American people. And the best way to do that is by joining the North American Religious Liberty Association. All the information is online at religiousliberty.info. Very easy to spell and remember, religiousliberty.info. And, you know, to put up some dues, and, you know, when you're paying your bills once a month, to take a few seconds, a minute or two, to send a letter off on an issue, and just participate. Make liberty part of your lifestyle.
2: Great, great. Well, we appreciate you being with us, Alan, and we're looking forward.
1: You,
2: I think we're going to have another interview with you in a few weeks, so hope folk will tune in then. We thank you so very much. We'd like to offer our listeners a free subscription to Liberty Magazine, which is a great magazine that's put out several times a year. And so if you'd like to have that free gift, then just let us know. Dennis will let you know that. 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Next week, we're going to be talking on 1 Thessalonians. We hope that you have a good week. God bless, and thank you for listening.
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4: 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If you'd like to write, it's Portraits of God, P.O. 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Box 127, Norwood, Massachusetts, 02062. I'm Dennis Farley. Thank you for listening, and be sure to tune in again next week for another segment of Portraits of God.

0: For God, who commanded the light to shine out of darkness, hath shined in our hearts to give the light of the knowledge of the glory of God in the face of Jesus Christ.
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is the most northerly region of planet Earth and covers 1/6 of the Earth's surface. People usually define the Arctic as the area above the Arctic Circle, an imaginary line that circles around the top of the globe. The Arctic consists of the Arctic Ocean, parts of Canada, Russia, the USA, Greenland, Norway, Finland, Sweden, and Iceland. Winter in the Arctic means short days, and at least once a year, there's an entire day of darkness in this freezing region. And it sure gets freezing up here. Temperatures as low as minus 70 degrees Celsius have been recorded in the Arctic. Yet, despite the freezing cold temperatures, people live here and call this wintry wonderland home. Amongst these are the indigenous people of Lapland called the Sami. They've adapted to the cold weather and have found ingenious ways to survive in one of the harshest environments on our planet. This includes domesticating and farming reindeer. The Sami have practiced traditional reindeer herding for centuries. Reindeer herding is more than just a profession to the Sami. It's a way of life. The Sami are known as the people who walk with reindeer. But they not only walk with reindeer, they also rest with them. And they bring us a reminder of an important message from our ancient past. A message we would do well to remember in our modern world. So join me and the Sami herders as we walk with reindeer to find out all about it.

0: It's the middle of winter in Finnish Lapland. The days are short and the temperature today is about 20 degrees below zero. Lapland is located in the very north of Finland, deep inside the Arctic Circle, and borders Sweden, Norway and Russia. This place dishes up the stuff of a real Arctic winter wonderland, like snow-dusted forests, cozy log cabins, Aurora Borealis, the Northern Lights, and a population that's made up of more reindeer than people. And these reindeer are perfectly designed for living up here in one of the coldest places on Earth. To begin with, they're very well insulated. They have some pretty clever ways of keeping warm. For example, they grow a thick coat with two layers of hair, a dense undercoat, and then an outer layer of hollow hairs. That final layer traps the air and provides excellent insulation. It ensures that they retain their body heat. In fact, it's so effective at keeping in heat, reindeer can even lie down in the snow and not cause it to melt. Then, reindeer have distinctively shaped skulls and have a broader and flatter muzzle than most deer. Their noses are specially adapted to warm the air they breathe before it enters their lungs. This helps them maintain their core body temperature. Even their hooves are special. In summer, when the ground is wet, the foot pads on their wide splayed hooves soften and become thick and spongy, providing extra grip to help them keep their footing on the soft tundra. Then in winter, the footpad tightens and shrinks back, exposing the rim of the hoof that grips and provides traction in the slippery snow and ice. Even their eyes change colour between summer and winter to adapt to the widely varying levels of light in the far north. Their eye colour changes from yellow-green in summer to dark blue in winter. Due to the extremely limited amount of light up here in winter, reindeer's eyes need to be much more sensitive to the light than in summer. The blue colour during the darkest months of the year helps scatter more incoming light and results in better vision. Reindeer are the only mammals that can see ultraviolet light. This ability lets them see things in the icy white of the Arctic that others would miss. With all these wonderful and unique attributes, reindeer thrive in these freezing conditions. And in a place where cattle and sheep cannot survive, they are valuable to people. The reindeer is the only domesticated deer in the world, and the people who first domesticated them here in Lapland were the Sami people. The Sami are Scandinavia's only indigenous people, and they inhabit areas around the Arctic Circle in Norway, Russia, Sweden and Lapland here in Finland. There are about 100,000 Sami scattered throughout this region. The Sami people have been herding reindeer for centuries, and they're at the very heart of traditional Sami life and culture. Reindeer are a way of life for the Sami people. There are more than 7,000 reindeer herders here, known traditionally as Boerzavatsi, or reindeer walkers. And that's exactly what herders once did. Following the fast-paced animals on foot or wooden skis as they sought out the best grazing grounds over hundreds of kilometres of terrain. Modern-day herding is a mix of traditional skills and land use and motorised herding. Instead of walking or skiing, the herders now often rely on expensive all-terrain vehicles and snowmobiles to keep up with the demands of herding. But the Sami are still some of the most tenacious people on earth, the cowboys and cowgirls of the tundra. Deeply in tune with nature, and able to deftly move and guide huge herds of reindeer during brutal winters over vast expanses of tundra. Here in Lapland, the Sami herder's schedule is not governed by time and the movement of the sun, but is tied to something far more important, the movement of the reindeer. The yearly cycle of the reindeer determines everything. In late April through to June, the majority of reindeer calves are born. After that, the reindeer are released to the summer pastures and allowed to roam freely. Then, in mid to late June, the reindeer are gathered for calf marking. Roundups are carried out in the specific reindeer cooperative locations or herding districts, where the herds are counted, the new calves are marked with distinct earmarks that identify their owners. And then the reindeer are released to roam freely until autumn in small herds, ranging in size from a few animals to hundreds at a time. In the autumn, the reindeer mate, after which they are collected into reindeer corrals and separated. The respective owners determine what animals will be butchered, ownerships are reaffirmed, and the animals to be kept are counted. The work at the corrals often involves extended families and networks, and sometimes whole villages can be involved. After separating the animals, they move to winter pastures. In modern times, the reindeer herders supplement the natural lichen pastures with artificial fodder. After separating more animals for selling, additional corrals are organized to determine ownership and group attachment of each reindeer. Then, the animals are moved to spring pastures and the reindeer yearly cycle begins again. And that's what's happening right now. The reindeer are being released from the corrals and the Sami herders are moving them to the spring pastures. It's easy to understand why reindeer are revered in Sami culture. For thousands of years, these magnificent animals have adapted so perfectly to the freezing Arctic conditions, have provided Sami families with everything they need: food, clothing, accommodation, transport, money, tools and weapons. Reindeer are at the very heart of traditional Sami life and culture. Reindeer are part of the Sami people's very identity. They say that one of the best ways to get to know a society is through language. And this is certainly true of the Sami people. The close relationship with their reindeer is reflected in their language. It's estimated that there are about 1,000 Sami words devoted to reindeer appearance, behavior, and habits. Many of these words are unique and colorful. For example, take the word poronkoshema. It's an old-fashioned Sami measurement. It's the distance a reindeer can walk or pull a sleigh before it needs a rest stop, a comfort stop. Reindeer can't travel too far without answering the call of nature. They must have a rest stop every 7.5 kilometers so that they can urinate. So when the Sami are walking with reindeer, they have to stop and rest every 7.5 kilometers. Then there's the Sami word penenkulma. It refers to the distance a barking lap reindeer dog can be heard in still air. The Sami people have bred these dogs for herding and guarding their reindeer. On a still night, their shrill bark can be heard for a distance of 10 kilometers across the tundra. That distance is called penenkulma. These two old-fashioned Sami measurements certainly are unique and fascinating. However, most of the Sami measurements to do with distance are related to the human body. For the Sami, the human body ruled when it came to measuring. just as it did for most ancient civilizations. For example, the Sami had measurements that are very similar to the old imperial system of measurements, which is also based on the human body. An inch is the width of a man's thumb. The Sami called it a tuma. A span is the length between the tip of the little finger to the tip of the thumb when the hand is stretched out. The Sami called it a vaksa. A foot is the length of an average man's foot. The Sami word is jalka. And it's not just the Sami and early English that used the body as a standard for measurements. That's how people have measured things for thousands of years, dating right back to the 3rd millennia BC. The early Egyptian and Babylonian records indicate that length was first measured with the forearm, hand, finger, and foot. Even the very earliest civilizations needed measurement for purposes of agriculture, construction, and trade. Using the body as a standard for measurement was simple and convenient. Early standard units might only have applied to a single community or a small region, with every area developing its own standards of measurements for length and weight. But with the development of manufacturing technologies and the growing importance of trade between communities and ultimately across the earth, standardized weights and measures became critical. In the 18th century, modernized, simplified, and uniform systems of weights and measures were developed. The metric system was officially adopted by France in 1799, and over the 19th and 20th centuries, it became the dominant system worldwide, although several countries, including the United States and China, continued to use their own customary units. Although there have been a great variety of different systems of measuring distance over the course of history, the measurement of time has been far more uniform and standardized around the world, even here in Lapland. The oldest clock was most likely planet Earth. Historically, the large units of time were measured by the movement of the Earth in relation to the sun, moon, and stars. So there's the year, which is determined by the time it takes the Earth to complete one full orbit around the sun. Then there's the month, which is based on how long it takes the moon to orbit the Earth. And there's the day, which is the time it takes the Earth to rotate once on its own axis. Then the day is subdivided into 24 hours, an hour into 60 minutes, and finally a minute into 60 seconds. So all of our major time measurements are related to the movement of the heavenly bodies. All of them, with one exception, the week. The week is unique in that it's our only major time unit that isn't connected to the movement of the heavenly bodies. The week is a period of 7 days, a unit of time, that has no astronomical basis whatever. Yet we order our lives in a 7-day cycle. The 7-day week is one of the most durable phenomena in history. It's universal. In virtually every nation and civilization on the planet, throughout all history, you'll find people living out their lives to the rhythm of the week, even here in Lapland. The week is one of the most important calendar units in our lives. How did this 7-day cycle become so popular, so universal, and come to occupy such an important place in our minds and in our calendars? How did it become such an important rhythm of human life? Where did it originate? Well, the origin of the week has long baffled anthropologists and scholars of ancient history. But now, amazing new discoveries in the scientific world are shedding light on this mystery. The relatively new science of chronobiology has uncovered some totally unexpected facts about living things. Now, chronobiology is a field of biology that studies how our body's natural cycles, mental, physical, and emotional, are affected by the solar and lunar rhythms. We've known for a long time that our bodies operate on a circadian or daily rhythm, as well as monthly and annual rhythms. But chronobiologists have only recently discovered 7-day cycles, or circaseptan cycles, written into our biology. And what's especially interesting is that this 7-day cycle is the central rhythm by which all other circadian rhythms in our bodies are tuned or orchestrated. In fact, our blood pressure cycle, coping hormone cycle, immune response to infections, production of blood and urine chemicals, our heartbeat, the common cold, and even our mood or general state of mind all operate on a 7-day cycle. There's even evidence of a 7-day cycle in the formation of our tooth enamel. The 7-day weekly cycle is embedded in our genes. But it's not only written into the biology of humans. The 7-day cycle is also found in animals, plants, and insects. Experiments conducted by leading scientists prove that 7-day cycles govern fundamental aspects in the lives of flies, rats, bees, and even primitive algae. Amazing as it may seem, we were all created with a 7-day biorhythmic cycle built into us, from complex humans down to simple bacteria and one-celled organisms. Science proves that the 7-day weekly cycle is etched deeply into our DNA and life on planet Earth. What explains these biological 7-day or weekly rhythms? Well, simply this. The 7-day week was established by God Himself right back at the creation of the world. And that 7-day cycle was etched into mankind's DNA, mankind's consciousness, way back there. The most conclusive evidence we have in history, philosophy, and science for the establishment of the global week and the 7-day cycle is the Bible account of the creation of the world. There, God created everything in the world in 6 days and then rested on the seventh. This provided the model for cultures, societies, and civilizations all around the world. Here's what it says in the first 2 chapters of the book of Genesis. In the beginning, God created the heavens and the earth. God saw all that He had made, and it was very good. And there was evening, and there was morning, the 6th day. Thus the heavens and the earth were completed in all their vast array. By the 7th day, God had finished the work He had been doing. So on the 7th day, He rested from all His work. Then God blessed the 7th day and made it holy, because on it He rested from all the work of creating that He had done. There it is, pure and simple. God created the weekly 7-day cycle when He made the world. It's rooted in the created order, and it's etched into our DNA. It's the cycle humans were designed to function best on. Work the first 6 days of the week and rest on the seventh. God placed the 7-day cycle in our body chemistry at creation. God created life to live on a 7-day cycle. That's the rhythm we're made for. That's best for us. And to help us remember that, God placed this formula for optimum living right in the very heart of the 10 Commandments, the 10 principles He gave us to live by. Here's what God said. Remember the Sabbath day to keep it holy. 6 days you shall labor and do all your work. But the seventh day is the Sabbath of the Lord your God. In it you shall do no work. For in 6 days the Lord made the heavens and the earth, the sea and all that is in them, and rested the seventh day. Therefore the Lord blessed the Sabbath day and hallowed it. The fourth commandment calls us to remember our origins. You see, it's not only reindeer that need to take a break and have a rest. So do we. And God designed us to function best on the 7-day cycle, to work the first 6 days of the week and rest on the seventh day. Now, down through history, people have tried to change this God-given cycle. They've tried to break the 7-day cycle and change the length of the week, but with disastrous results. The French tried to change the 7-day cycle. In 1793, just after the French Revolution, France adopted a 10-day week in an attempt to increase productivity. During these years, French society saw a stark increase in injuries, exhaustion, illness, and work animals that collapsed and died at astounding rates. Back there, people attempted to operate on a rhythm other than the one they were designed for, and the results were disastrous. The Soviet Union and other societies have tried similar changes to the 7-day weekly cycle, but like the French, found they didn't work, and soon all reverted back to the original God-given 7-day model. Humans function best when we live out our lives to the rhythm of the week, the 7-day cycle. That's the way God designed us. God created the weekly cycle at creation when He made the world. And that 7-day cycle is etched into our DNA. God made the seventh day of the week a rest day specifically for our well-being. God designed every seventh day as a rest day for us. And we would be wise to recognize this God-given cycle, this weekly cycle, that's built into our bodies and our environment. This is the way life works best for us. As scientists are discovering, living rhythmically leads to a healthier and happier life. If everything around us functions to the natural rhythms of the weekly 7-day cycle, wouldn't it be wise for us to do so as well? To work for the first 6 days of the week and rest on the seventh? This allows us to tune into our body's rhythm and to perform at our peak every day. If you'd like to find out more about God's plan to provide rest for our busy lives in this modern world, if you'd like to perform at your peak, if you'd like to experience inner peace and happiness, then I'd like to recommend the free gift we have for all our incredible journey viewers today. It's the easy-to-read booklet, Experiencing God's Peace. 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This booklet is our gift to you and is absolutely free. I guarantee there are no costs or obligations. So make the most of this wonderful opportunity to receive the gift we have for you today.
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0: Be sure sure to join us again next week when we'll share another of life's journeys together. Until then, let's ask God to lead us to find real peace and meaning in our lives and lasting happiness. Let's pray. Dear Heavenly Father, we all face challenges in life. We live in a busy, stressful world, and we often struggle to find true rest and peace. But Lord, you have a plan to provide the rest and peace we need. You've even embedded it in our DNA. Father, guide us to this weekly seventh-day rest that you've provided, and give us peace and happiness now and forever. We pray in Jesus' name, Amen.

0: Is death very good? This is Ken Ham, CEO of the ministry behind the life-size Noah's Ark at Ark Encounter. Genesis tells us that when God saw everything he'd made, it was very good. In other words, God's original creation was perfect. But many Christians try and add millions of years into Genesis. Now, these long ages come from an interpretation of the rock layers and fossils. And fossils are the remains of, well, dead things. So what these Christians are really saying is there was millions of years of death before we sinned. And this makes God, not us, the author of death. And that calls into question his all-good and loving character. God didn't use millions of years. He created in 6 days just as he said he did in Genesis.
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2: Welcome to Your Bible and You. 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I'm Dwight Lainhoff.
3: And I'm Rick Grieve.
2: And we'd like to thank you for joining us today. Maybe you have your Bibles ready. If so, let's begin our study with prayer. Pastor Rick.
3: Lord, we do thank you for the word that you have placed in our hands. And we pray that it will transfer into our hearts, into our lives as we study today. Thank you for giving us this special time where we can read, where we can converse, where we can listen and learn and grow. And we just invite your Spirit in Jesus' name. Amen.
2: Well, friends, we are in the letter called 1 John, and we're in chapter 5, looking at this message that a very probably old man, disciple of Jesus, maybe one of the last living ones when this was written, is trying to express his love, his concern, and what are the fundamentals of Christ's teaching, and some of the things that people were going to be facing. And so here in chapter 5 of 1 John, I think we're going to look at verse 6 starting in, but he's trying to remind us of the essence of who God is, who Jesus Christ is, and that's his focus there. Despite all that was happening, Rick, with the Roman persecution, mm-hmm. with false teachers, which he's warning against, he still comes down to the essentials, the fundamentals of what it means to be a Christian.
3: And when we start in verse 6, Dwight, it's all about Jesus and who he was, who he is. And so we'll pick it up at verse 6. It says, "This is the one, Jesus, who came by water and blood, Jesus Christ. He did not come by water only, but by water and blood. And it is the Spirit who testifies, because the Spirit is the truth. For there are three that testify, the Spirit, the water, and the blood. And the three are in agreement."
2: That's kind of interesting there. Some people, the phrase, you know, came by water and blood, many refer this to Jesus' baptism, his crucifixion. Mm-hmm. Mm-hmm. There was a false teaching, Rick, at this time in circulation that said that, you know, Jesus was the Messiah, he was the Christ, but only during that time between the baptism and his death. That was an early Christian false teaching that came up, that he was merely human until he was baptized, and then the Christ or the Messiah sort of descended upon him at that time. But you know, friends, if Jesus died only as a man, he couldn't have taken upon himself the sins of the world. And Christianity, frankly, would be just an empty religion. Mm-hmm. Only an act of God could take away the punishment that we deserve for our sin. And I think that's one of the messages here that John's trying to give.
3: Yeah, it's he's in some ways trying to combat this Gnostic heresy that the body is evil, and but he's really demonstrating that Jesus is the one who came, who lived and died, and offered up his life for us so that we can have eternal life. And in verse 9 he says, "We accept man's testimony, but God's testimony is greater, because it is the testimony of God, which he has given about his Son. Anyone who believes in the Son of God has this testimony in his heart. Anyone who does not believe God has made him out to be a liar, because he has not believed the testimony God has given about his Son. And this is the testimony. God has given us eternal life, and this life is in his Son. He who has the Son has life. He who does not have the Son of God does not have life.
2: And so this is a real basic fundamental response there, saying, you know, it, the eternity of God and of Jesus Christ, and how that can be part of us too.
3: It is a beautiful good news to know that as we accept Jesus into our hearts and into our lives, we have this eternal life that God has given to us through his Son. What a testimony that is of God's love, of his plan, and of his goodness to us today. And I'm just thrilled that we can know this. You know, God has made a way for us to have eternal life, a life that transcends this life of sin. Well, going on to some of his concluding remarks, verse 13, I write these things to you who believe in the name of the Son of God. That might as well have been written to us today, so that you may know that you have eternal life.
2: Notice what he says there, so that you may know, you have this certainty that you have. We would say present active indicative. This is something now. Some people hope that they will receive eternal life, but John is saying, look, you can know it. You can know that you have it. Now, and this certainty is based on the promise that he has given us eternal life through the Son.
3: I like that old hymn, Blessed Assurance.
2: Right.
3: And this is really a text that I think gives us that type of hope and assurance in Christ that we can know. This whole section is filled with amazing statements of confidence. Verse 14, he says, this is the confidence we have in approaching God, that if we ask anything according to his will, he hears us. And if we know that he hears us, whatever we ask, we know that we have what we asked of him. In verse 16, he says, if anyone sees his brother commit a sin that does not lead to death, he should pray, and God will give him life. I refer to those whose sin does not lead to death. There is a sin that leads to death. I am not saying that he should pray about that. All wrongdoing is sin, and there is sin that does not lead to death.
2: All right, now, this is a little mysterious.
3: It really is.
2: Some commentators differ quite widely in their thoughts about what this sin that leads to death is, and whether the death is physical death or is it spiritual death. Paul wrote that some Christians had died because they took communion in an unworthy manner, there in 1 Corinthians 11. Mm-hmm. Ananias and Sapphira were struck dead when they lied to God, there in Acts 5. Blasphemy against the Holy Spirit results in a spiritual death, kind of referred to in Mark 3 there, verse 29. The book of Hebrews actually describes the spiritual death of a person who turns against Christ. I'm going to suggest that John was probably referring to the people who had left the Christian fellowship. They had joined what he had referred to earlier as the Antichrists. Mm-hmm. They rejected the only way of salvation, and therefore, in some sense, they were putting themselves out of the reach of prayer. In most cases, however, even if we knew what the terrible sin was, we have no sure way of knowing that there was a certain person that committed it. Mm-hmm. But in essence, he is asking us to not continue in sin.
3: Mm-hmm. Yes, and one thing I see here, Dwight, that is really important for us as we are in relationship with each other is to pray for each other.
2: Yes.
3: And to recognize that there are things in our lives that we need to pray about and ask the Lord to help us to overcome. And it's also something that we can pray for our brothers and sisters in a way that they will sense God in their life and want to turn from sin and really begin to walk in holiness and in a good relationship with God.
2: Well, beginning in verse 18, right towards the end here, he does talk about the fact that there needs to be, and there can be, changes in the Christian's life so that they can move beyond these tendencies or these habits that have happened in the past.
3: We know that anyone born of God does not continue to sin. The one who is born of God keeps him safe, and the evil one cannot harm him. We know that we are children of God and that the whole world is under the control of the evil one. We know also that the Son of God has come and has given us understanding, so that we may know him who is true. And we are in him who is true, even in his Son Jesus Christ. He is the true God and eternal life. Dear children, keep yourselves from idols.
2: So, a letter written to really to many, many Christians, it seems. Now, I mentioned that because we're going right into the letter called 2 John, which is a little more designated, if you want to call it that, probably written about the same time, could be around 90 AD, mm-hmm. after Christ here. And the purpose of it is to emphasize the basics of following Christ, truth, and love, and also this continued warning against false teachers that were coming up. And it was written, we're going to see, to a chosen lady and her children. Whether this was an actual person or to or if he's using some kind of euphemism here for a local church, and of course to all believers who eventually would read it. Mm-hmm. But if it was evidently this woman and her family were involved in one of the churches that John was overseeing, must have developed a strong friendship with John, and John is warning her: there's some false teachers out there, and they are becoming prevalent in the Christian churches, trying to stir up misdirection in teaching. So, Rick, why don't we go to 2 John chapter 1, verse 1. And again, if you've just tuned in, you're listening to Your Bible and You. My name is Dwight Lanehoff, along with Pastor Rick Grieve, and we're going through the Scripture with you, your Bible, our Bibles, and here we are in the letter of St. John the Second.
3: Okay, it says the elder. That must be in reference to John himself.
2: Mm-hmm.
3: And here it was written, it says, to the chosen lady and her children, whom I love in the truth, and not I only, but also all who know the truth, because of the truth which lives in us and will be with us forever.
2: Now, this truth must be the truth about Jesus Christ, as opposed to some of the lies and ideas of the false teachers.
3: I think of what Jesus said about himself: I am the way, the
2: right.
3: truth, and the life. And it seems to me that, Dwight, there's truth in doctrine, but really, when it comes right down to it, there's truth in a person.
2: Yes.
3: And that person is Jesus. And I think that that's what he's coming to. He says in verse 3, grace and mercy and peace from God the Father and from Jesus Christ, the Father's Son, will be with us in truth and love. Verse 4, it says, it has given me great joy to find some of your children walking in the truth, just as the Father commanded us. And now, dear lady, I am not writing you a new command, but one we have had from the beginning. I ask that we love one another, and this is his love, that we walk in obedience to his commands. As you have heard from the beginning, his command is that you walk in love.
2: Now, a couple of things here. First of all, he is expressing very positively his joy that the children of this lady that he's writing continue to walk in the truth.
3: Mm-hmm.
2: And what a wonderful thing we can say if we can realize that our children are continuing on in the faith that they have been raised. And we want, I mean, what will heaven be like if our children aren't there? And so John is talking about that way. But again, he comes down and says, yes, we have this love for God. We have this love for Jesus Christ. And there in verse 6, and we walk in obedience to his commands.
3: Mm-hmm.
2: Now, again, this isn't just the Ten Commandments. It most likely includes that.

0: we have to speak the truth,
1: right?
0: But we have to do it in love. And
1: yes.
0: Sometimes the truth can be used in a negative way,
1: right,
0: to hammer away at people who may be walking in sin. And yet, if they don't sense that we really care about them, the truth can be a weapon.
1: Yes.
0: And maybe we're speaking the truth to validate our own ideas or our mm-hmm. own position, or even if it's to validate God's word. If people aren't ready for it,
1: yeah,
0: we have to be careful how we use the truth that God has given us and make sure that Jesus, who is the truth, is in our hearts to fill us with his love and his intentions. Well, in verse 7, Dwight, it starts to kind of sound like 1 John, the first letter that he wrote.
1: Right.
0: He says, many deceivers who do not acknowledge Jesus Christ as coming in the flesh have gone out into the world. Any such person is the deceiver and the Antichrist. Watch out that you do not lose what you have worked for, but that you may be rewarded fully. Anyone who runs ahead and does not continue in the teaching of Christ does not have God. Whoever continues in the teaching has both the Father and the Son. If anyone comes to you and does not bring this teaching, do not take him into your house or welcome him. Anyone who welcomes him shares in his wicked work.
1: You see, friends, in John's day, and I'm going to suggest in our day, in fact, it's probably been through the whole Christian era, many false teachers taught that the spirit was good, matter was evil, therefore they reasoned that Jesus couldn't have been both God and man. And so in strong terms, John warns against this kind of teaching. And friends, look, there are still many false teachers who promote an understanding of Jesus that is simply not biblical. Mm-hmm. And these teachers are dangerous because they distort the truth. They actually undermine the foundations of the Christian faith. And the scary thing is that they may use the right words, but they change the meanings.
0: Mm-hmm.
1: And the way your teacher lives shows a lot about what they believe about Christ Jesus. And he's warning about that too. There are many, even some celebrities, who talk in spirit that we see on television or that we hear on the radio, and they may talk in kind of a spiritual way. They may acknowledge a divineness in the world, but it's not Christ-centered. It's mm-hmm. not specific. And there have been certain society and clubs and organizations, and they said, oh, we always have the Bible there, but it's just kind of like a good luck charm. It really isn't something that is the basis of what is being taught. It's kind of a general malaise of good spirituality, and it may include some Eastern religions, it may include all faiths, you know, mm-hmm. all roads lead to Rome kind of attitude, and you don't find the person of Jesus Christ and the teaching of Jesus as the center.
0: It's kind of a mixture. Here he also is talking about hospitality, mm-hmm. and Dwight, I don't think that he is prohibiting us being conversant and kind mm-hmm. to people who may have different theology or different idea about God. What he's saying is, don't take them into your house. Don't invest in their wicked teaching.
1: Right.
0: You can converse with them and talk with them. So in some way, you know, we might have an influence on them. But he's saying, don't welcome them into your house and have them spend the night and feed them. Right. Recognize in them that they are not really teaching the gospel, and therefore we have to be careful in how we support them. Well, in verse 12, he kind of, it's really just a short note, isn't it?
1: Yes.
0: And this is his conclusion. He says, I have much to write to you, but I do not want to use paper and ink. Apparently, he was a conservationist. He says, instead, I hope to visit you and talk with you face to face so that our joy may be complete. The children of your chosen sister send their greetings.
1: Well, that's interesting. It's very personal.
0: You know, something just struck me here, Dwight.
1: Okay.
0: One of the things that we communicate with probably today, most commonly with today, is email.
1: Yep.
0: And here, John is saying, you know, I could write to you, I mm-hmm. could use paper and ink, but there's something more

0: powerful and more beneficial about being able to have a face-to-face,
1: right,
0: heart-to-heart talk.
1: Yeah.
0: And one of the things that I think is really affecting our communication patterns today is our propensity to just send people emails.
1: Right.
0: And in some ways, we're really limited by just words,
1: yes,
0: on a page or on a printer or on a computer screen.
1: Mm-hmm.
0: And better communication takes place if we can call and talk to somebody on the phone, perhaps. And the best, I would say, is to have a time where if there are differences, if there are important things to communicate, don't let the convenience of the computer really inhibit good communication that needs to take place.
1: There's also the nuances of voice, of face,
0: mm-hmm,
1: and all of a sudden you realize what you may have been missing.
0: That's right.
1: And so, good communication can come in so many forms, and unfortunately, people want to shorten it to 140 characters or less.
0: That's right.
1: As we tweet one another. I don't even know. I've never done that. But
0: I
1: understand it happens.
0: Yeah.
1: I'm the world's worst texter. But go ahead.
0: Well, I guess we'll go on to the last little letter that John wrote.
1: Yeah, here it is. And he is writing, well, we know who this is to. It's to a chap named Gaius.
0: Uh-huh.
1: And he's a prominent Christian in one of the Christian churches, known to John. In fact, he seemed to have been well known among many Christians in the Mediterranean area. And so it becomes kind of an important letter here, and it's called in our Bibles 3 John.
0: To my dear friend Gaius, whom I love in the truth. Dear friend, I pray that you may enjoy good health, and that all may go well with you, even as your soul is getting along well. It gave me great joy to have some brothers come and tell you about your faithfulness to the truth, and how you continue to walk in the truth. I have no greater joy than to hear that my children are walking in the truth.
1: You know, even before he gets into the body, before we get into the body of the letter that he is writing here, he is doing something very special. He is willing to express himself, his gratitude, and encourage this chap Gaius. He's saying, you know, I've heard good things about you. And I'm glad for you. I'm glad to hear that you're holding forth. Rick, shouldn't we be doing the same thing today to each other?
0: Absolutely. And I know that there are people who may not be extroverted, mm-hmm, outgoing necessarily, and they have a hard time making small talk. But here we see John really building some credibility for what he's going to say in his letter just through saying, you know, I care about you.
1: Yes.
0: I love you. I want to make sure that you are feeling good, both in mind and body and in spirit. And those kinds of just greetings and back and forth interchange really reveal, at least it gives an opportunity, passport, if you will,
1: mm-hmm,
0: to be able to talk about other things that really matter. And I'm sure, all of you who have children, there is no greater thing to hear than that your kids are walking with the Lord.
1: Right.
0: And so he feels like he's birthed not only Gaius, but many there, and he's just delighted to hear good news. And then he goes in verse 5, "Dear friend, you are faithful in what you are doing for the brothers, even though they are strangers to you. They have told the church about your love. You will do well to send them on their way in a manner worthy of God. It was for the sake of the name that they went out, receiving no help from the pagans. We ought therefore to show hospitality to such men, so that we may work together for the truth."
1: In the church's early days, traveling prophets and evangelists and teachers, that's these brothers that he refers to here, they were helped on their way by people like Gaius, who housed them, who would feed them. Hospitality was an art in that part of the world, and in some ways it's a lost art today, even in many churches. And so we would do well to invite more people for meals, fellow church members, young people, traveling missionaries, those in need, visitors. That's an active way in which we can connect. You know, in the community that we live in, Rick, there is a large university.

0: University, and some young people come to our church who are a long ways from home attending the local university. And so the idea that they can be welcomed either in homes or at a church fellowship dinner, that's very meaningful to them and to the rest of us as we interact and encounter them.
1: Well, he goes on here, Dwight, and he identifies Diotrephes.
0: Okay.
1: A character in the church who apparently had some issues. He says, I wrote to the church, but Diotrephes, who loves to be first, will have nothing to do with us. So if I come, I will call attention to what he is doing, gossiping maliciously about us. Not satisfied with that, he refuses to welcome the brothers. He also stops those who want to do so and puts them out of the church. My, here's somebody that has some real control over the church and is perhaps set himself up as judge and jury as to who measures up and who doesn't.
0: We would say he's on a real power trip, and he's using the church in that way. Now, you notice at the beginning of verse 9, he says, I wrote to the church. We don't have that letter. But
1: wish we did. That would be interesting.
0: Yeah.
1: Well, in verse 11, he says, dear friend, do not imitate what is evil, but what is good. Anyone who does what is good is from God. Anyone who does what is evil has not seen God. Demetrius is well spoken of by everyone and even by the truth itself. We also speak well of him, and you know that our testimony is true.
0: So he gives a contrast there between two individuals.
1: Between Diotrephes and Demetrius there. He says, I have much to write to you, but I do not want to do so with pen and ink. I hope to see you soon, and we will talk face to face. Peace to you. The friends here send their greetings. Greet the friends there by name.
0: Well, it's a neat little letter. And it's not just a neat little letter in itself, though. It gives us an understanding of what was going on in the early Christian church. It gives counsel, warnings, whatever the issue may be, that we can actually learn from, because there's nothing new under the sun. There are issues just today as there were in the first century. Well, I know that you enjoy studying the scriptures with us. Pastor Rick and I would love to hear from you, your comments, your prayer requests. You can send them to Your Bible, Post Office Box 33082, Knoxville, Tennessee 37930. You can email us at yourbible@radiodwight.com. Till we meet again at the same time, I'm Dwight Lanehoff, reminding you that we don't live by bread alone, but by every word that proceeds from the mouth of God.
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3: I will lift up mine eyes unto the hills, from whence cometh my help. 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He will not suffer thy foot to be moved. He that keepeth thee will not slumber. Behold, he that keepeth Israel shall neither slumber nor sleep. The Lord is thy keeper. The Lord is thy shade upon thy right hand. The sun shall not smite thee by day, nor the moon by night. The Lord shall preserve thee from all evil. He shall preserve thy soul. The Lord shall preserve thy going out and thy coming in from this time forth and even forevermore.
2: Psalm 124.
4: If it had not been the Lord who was on our side. Now may Israel say, if it had not been the Lord who was on our side, when men rose up against us, then they had swallowed us up quick when their wrath was kindled against us. Then the waters had overwhelmed us. The stream had gone over our soul. Then the proud waters had gone over our soul. Blessed be the Lord who hath not given us as a prey to their teeth. Our soul is escaped as a bird out of the snare of the fowlers. The snare is broken, and we are escaped. Our help is in the name of the Lord, who made heaven and earth.
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7: Now a look at your evening weather on Bakersfield Christian Talk Radio. Sunny today with a high near 97 and lows around 66. Sunny tomorrow with a high of 101 and lows around 70. For your Friday, sunny with a high near 105 and lows around 73. And for Saturday, partly sunny with a high near 106 and lows around 74. That's your evening weather on Bakersfield Christian Talk Radio.
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9: From the Christian News Radio Network, I'm Jim Miller. A police interview of the roommate and partner of Charlie Kirk's accused killer expected to be played in the courtroom. The audio of Lance Twigg's part of the prosecution's case against Tyler Robinson. It's being laid out during a week-long evidentiary hearing in Utah. Robinson reportedly confessed to Twigg's about the murder. The judge set to decide if there's enough evidence against Robinson to proceed to trial. President Trump said the ceasefire with Iran was over, but doesn't believe that'll have an impact as gas prices have been on the decline in the recent weeks. News Nation's Blake Berman.
10: At the outset of the war, a gallon of regular unleaded stood at just under $3. Prices hitting a peak of about $4.50 in May and declining since then as a memorandum of understanding took effect mid-June. Traffic in the Strait of Hormuz over the past few weeks has increased, but that will be closely monitored in the coming days as both sides hit targets in and along the strait this week.
9: The price of a barrel of oil surged 4% after President's comments about the end of a ceasefire deal. Graham Planter reportedly holed up in his home as the Democratic Party awaits his decision about exiting the race. The embattled Maine Senate candidate faces growing calls to drop out following a sexual assault allegation. He's expected to announce the decision in a recorded video. Colorado State University has again lowered its forecast for the 2026 Atlantic hurricane season, now predicting 9 named storms through November. That's down from 13 storms in April and would make this the quietest season since 2015. Forecasters expect 4 hurricanes, including 1 major storm, as El Nino conditions create wind shear that limits storm development. One of the largest food festivals in the world got underway today in the Midwest. The 46th annual Taste of Chicago features more than 100 food vendors, celebrity chefs, and lots of entertainment. News Nation's Winnie Dortch.
11: People will be able to see live cooking demonstrations. Local and national artists will perform across 2 different stages. Just to name a few, Beach Bunny, Original Coffee, Common, and Babyface. There will be a Ferris wheel, free dance classes, family activities, and fireworks. And if you are a girl or guy who likes to sing, there will be a karaoke contest. You can compete over 3 rounds and actually take home $500.
9: The Taste runs through Sunday. Construction crews strengthening multiple floors in a New York City building that buckled yesterday morning. Workers have begun installing temporary support beams on floors 9 through 24 after one of the columns buckled on the 21st level. The mayor says there would be no new work on the East 42nd Street building until city officials issue a green light. The 78th Emmy Award nominations are out. The final season of HBO Max's Hacks leads the comedy field. From Christian News Radio Network, I'm Jim Miller. To hear this and other reports on demand, visit christiannewsradio.org.
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13: We have a very interesting subject tonight, and this is the first part of a 2-part series, the greatest issue in the book of Revelation. It is a very important subject, critical, in fact, for the book of Revelation. So I'm glad that you've chosen to be here this evening. So let's begin with that first part of the greatest issue in the book of Revelation. The book of Revelation points to contrasts. In the book of Revelation, we find the great controversy between good and evil better than any other book in the Bible. For instance, you have in Revelation 5, the lamb that was slain. In Revelation 13 and 12, the dragon. You find in Revelation 12, a pure woman representing God's faithful people. And in Revelation 17, you find a scarlet whore, which is the apostate people of God. In Revelation 7, you find the seal of God. In Revelation 13, you find the mark of the beast. Total contrasts between good and evil, and we'll be talking about each of these aspects in future nights. In this controversy, there's one issue that rises above all others, that is central, that is all-encompassing, that is comprehensive, and that is much more important than most people pay attention to, and that issue is worship. Whom will we worship? Now, you may say, well, what's the big issue? I know that, too. I know who I should worship. I should worship God. That's a no-brainer. Not once you start really getting into the Bible and seeing all the implications tied with worship. And how many times we may actually not be as faithful as the Scriptures would like us to be regarding our worship of God. For instance, in Revelation 4, we find a very typical example of how the heavenly beings worship God. In verse 8, holy, holy, holy, Lord God Almighty, who was and is and who is to come. Verse 11, you are worthy, O Lord, to receive glory and honor and power, for you created all things, and by your will they exist and were created. So the heavenly creatures all worship God because he made them. He made us. Now, if somebody made you, I mean, you know, we have movies today that show all kinds of, you know, inventors and people who have created gadgets and you know, robots and all kinds of things. And if I was made by somebody else, should I honor that? I mean, that's, you know, I am alive because of that, right? In fact, parents kind of put that on the kids every once in a while, right? Say, you know what? You better respect me because I had a lot to do with you being alive today. Worship is all over the book of Revelation. And in the book of Revelation, you find the contrast. And if you begin to read my book, and if you've gotten along, you know, it's not a very long one, you find towards the last chapters, I deal with the issue of worship. And you find that there a table that shows worshiping God and then the alternatives. And they're going back and forth. In chapter 4, we find that all heaven worships God the Creator. But in chapter 9, we find that mankind do not heed God's sixth trumpet warning. They still worship demons. In chapter 11, we're told that God's faithful people are seen worshiping in heaven. In chapter 13, the whole world is worshiping the beast. In chapter 13, verse 15, the image of the beast has power to kill those who do not worship the beast. In chapter 14, we're warned, worship God the Creator in the last messages upon earth right before the coming of Christ. And on the third message, chapter 14, verses 9 to 11, worshiping the beast or the image results in destruction before the Lamb. So worship all over. In chapter 15, verse 4, we're told that all nations will worship once they see the righteous judgments of God. And in chapters 19 and 22, you'll find John falling down to worship the angel that is instructing him. And the angel says, don't do that. Don't worship me, worship God. Worship is a big deal in the book of Revelation. The book that reveals Jesus Christ, and the book that reveals the things that need to happen after the time of John. Worshipping the Creator or worshipping the beast. In fact, the Bible does not give us any alternatives except for these two. That may come as a surprise to you. We don't have a third or a fourth or a fifth or a 15th alternative. We do not have other gray areas when it comes to worship. It's either you worship God or you'll end up worshipping the beast and his image. Whom you worship has been the issue from the beginning, however. It is not the issue in the last book of the Bible. It is an issue that has been even before Genesis 1:1. Does that surprise you? Remember last week we talked about how sin originated. How it originated in heaven with the dragon fighting with Michael, right? And how then Satan was thrown out, Lucifer was cast out of heaven as a result of the fact that he did his views, his worldview did not prevail that of God's, even though a third of the angels were convinced to go on the side of Satan. We find that Lucifer then began to question God's authority and fairness. Why? Because he wanted to be worshipped. He wanted to be God. We'll read that in a few minutes in Ezekiel chapter 28. He wanted to be God, but Jesus, or it wasn't called Jesus at that time, the Son of God was God, and he was worshipped. Why wasn't Lucifer worshipped? So he started thinking that there must be something wrong with God. He wanted, the Bible tells us that he looked at his beauty, and he looked at his splendor, and he said, I am some piece of work. And somebody ought to fall down and worship me right now. In fact, he couldn't help himself. Remember when Jesus came to this earth? It only took him two temptations before he finally says, okay, you know, if you bow down and worship me, I'll give you all the kingdoms of the world. In other words, you came to rescue the kingdoms from my hand. I'll give them to you. Just bow down and worship me. Read it, Matthew 4. So he can't help himself. He wants that. He craves that. But Isaiah 14 tells us, how you have fallen from heaven, O Lucifer, son of the morning. And Lucifer said to himself, I will ascend into heaven. I will exalt my throne above the stars of God. And the stars of God is a symbol for the angels of God based on Revelation chapter 1. So the stars of God, he wants to be above all the angels so that they can say, oh, mighty are you, Lucifer. Ezekiel 28 verse 6 summarizes his problem. Therefore, thus says the Lord God, because you have set your heart as the heart of a god, I cast you down, the rest of the verse says, I cast you down before kings and destroy you before them. The three angels that we have explored last week deal with worship. And the entire three angels' messages are framed by the issue of worship. The first message is, fear God, give glory to him, for the hour of his judgment has come. And worship him who made heaven and earth. Worship the Creator God. The third angel's message says, a third one follow and saying with a loud voice, if anyone worships the beast and his image, he himself shall also drink of the wine of the wrath of God. It couldn't be more clear. First message says, worship God. Last message says, don't worship the beast and his image. You're going to get in trouble. Two things, two options, two choices. Either worship the Creator or worship the beast. You may say, well, that sounds like it's pretty serious, but I'm not consciously worshiping any beast. Oh, you may not consciously worship any beast, but that is why we need to study the Bible. We may be doing some things unwittingly. We may be doing some things that we may not realize, that when we study the Bible, we say, wait a minute, I was wrong on this. I was sincerely wrong. I was honestly wrong. I want to be faithful to God. And that is what we're going to talk about tonight. The book of Genesis tells us how this began and how worship is tied to the whole affair of man. Genesis 1:1 says, in the beginning God created the heavens and the earth. The rest of that chapter describes what God created the first day, the second day, the third day, the fourth day, the fifth day, and the sixth day. Do you remember God's assessment of each one of his creation days? He says that he looked at it and he said it was good. Everything he had made, it was beautiful, it was perfect, it was good. Until it came to the sixth day. And when it came to the sixth day, verse 31, chapter 1, verse 31 says, it was very good. Why? Because Adam and Eve had been created. Genesis 1:26, let us make man in our image, according to our likeness, in the image of God he created him, male and female he created them. And because of that, God says, this is very good. Why? Because now I have some people to talk with, some people who can think the way I do, some people who can respond to me in the way that is intelligent and knowledgeable and at my level. You can't do that with deer. You can't do that with cats, as much as you may love them. We have a cat at home. It hasn't worked. You know, she looks at me like saying, He created us in God's image. We are very special in His eyes. We are a unique set of creatures. And we should not be ashamed about that. God made us this way. And God says, boy, I really want to enjoy this new relationship. In a unique way, God, you know, you will not find in the Bible any text, any verse that says that the angels were created in God's image. But you will find that you and I were created in God's image. In fact, that might be one of the reasons that peeves Lucifer. Lucifer cannot procreate. Angels cannot do that. The Bible makes that clear. But human beings can. God can. God is in the business of creation. And He put in our very system the ability to procreate, which the angels cannot do. That's one of the reasons perhaps Satan is upset with you and me. He wants to get back at God by getting back at us. You know, if you want to hurt somebody, if somebody wanted to hurt me, let me put it that way. If somebody really wanted to hurt me, all they need to do is really get to my kids. And parents would understand this, right? I mean, you can get at me, and that can be really a problem, and it can really bother me. But if you get to my kids, that's really going to get, that's going to get me riled up. And that's exactly what the devil is trying to do ever since mankind was made. But God treasures human beings. He considers them to be special, His own creation, His own special creation. And so after He was done, on that sixth day, the Bible says, thus the heavens and the earth and all the hosts of them were finished. What's that last word? Finished. So He was done. How many days did it take Him to do that? 6 days. How come we have seven? Shouldn't the week be six days long? He was finished. The Bible continues to say, and on the seventh day, God ended His work which He had done, and He rested on the seventh day from all His work which He had done. Then God blessed the seventh day and sanctified it. Remember the word we talked about a couple nights ago, holified it, you know, made it separate, holy. He sanctified it because in it He rested from all His work which God had created and made. Three times He says He rested. Was God tired? I don't think so. God can do anything. He can speak entire worlds into existence. He doesn't get tired. Read Isaiah 40. It says, He doesn't get tired. Basically, that's what it says. He doesn't get tired. You, young men, He says, young men run and they get tired. But God doesn't get tired. So, when He says He rested, what does He mean? Is He fatigued? Is He like, oh, I've got to recharge? No, not at all. In fact, the word for that is the word Shabbat. The word Shabbat means rest. And it means cease, to stop. God simply stopped. He stopped. You know, sometimes you're in a project, you're working on something. It's going to take you a while, but you need to sleep sometimes. So it's about 2 o'clock in the morning and you say, okay, it's time to stop. All right, I'll just go to bed. Now I'll pick it up tomorrow. That's what God did. He stopped. Not because He has fatigue. Now, this is an important point. You'll see it. He sanctified it. He made it holy. In other words, He set it apart. Now, does He say anything about the other 6 days of the week? He doesn't say anything like that. God is making something very unique here. Let me ask you this question. If you're interested in someone, if you care for someone, what's the best gift you can give him? Oh, yeah, you can give him flowers and perfume or chocolates or a tool or, you know, to work in his garage or something, you know. But the best thing you can really do when you really are thoughtful about it is you give them your time. A young mother couldn't appreciate that young father more than when he says, honey, you're tired, I'll take care of the kids. Says, I'll love you forever, you know. Yeah. It's a child cannot understand more the love of his mother or father when he says, I'll play with you. I know I'm busy, but I'll play with you. It's when you take your time for the sake of somebody else, you're really saying, I really care. That's exactly what God did with Adam and Eve. You see, the day was done. The week was done in 6 days. But unlike you and me, I can use time and I can waste time. You can probably use time. I don't know if you waste time, but I can waste time. But I cannot make time, can I? God made time. Whoa! He stretched the week one more day. He pushed it out. You know, I want you to imagine that. He pushed that week one more day, and he says, I'm going to stretch it out so we can celebrate each other's presence, each other's lives. The seventh day, based on what we read in Genesis, God blessed the seventh day. God sanctified the seventh day. God rested on the seventh day. Something unique with that seventh day rather than any other day of the week. A good theologian has called it a palace in time. The Sabbath is a palace in time. It's something glorious and great and honorable in time. The Creator and the creature were to celebrate the love of God. What do husband and wife, newly wed husband and wives do usually right after they get married? They go on a honeymoon, right? They go on a honeymoon. Why? And the honeymoon is not in order to work, in order to be frenzy about this. There's plenty of time for that. The honeymoon is so that they can know each other better, so that they can enjoy time with each other. This is God's honeymoon with mankind. Once every week on the seventh day. It became a day to remember. That's why we have 7-day weeks, not 6-day weeks. The French tried to change that. In the French Revolution, you know, they were so tired of the church, sick and tired of the Middle Ages church, that anything the church ever espoused, they tried to, you know, dump on. And they said, okay, so 7 days? No, we'll make it 10 days. And it didn't work. We'll make it 5 days. And it didn't work. Their bodies were frazzled, you know, nobody could function. It's evidently our systems have been made to function on a 7-day cycle. Exodus chapter 20 tells us what God told the people of Israel after 400 years of slavery in Egypt. You see, the people of Israel, they were good people. They were honest. They did their best. But the truth of the matter is that they were in a pagan society. Therefore, they forgot a lot of things that God had said. So God said to them in the fourth commandment, remember the Sabbath day to keep it holy. 6 days you shall labor and do all your work. But the seventh day is the Sabbath of the Lord your God. In it you shall do no work. You, nor your son, nor your daughter, nor your servant, nor your stranger who is within your gates. For in 6 days the Lord made the heavens and the earth, the sea, and all that is in them. You see an echo from Genesis 2 right there? And rested in the seventh day, therefore. The Lord blessed the Sabbath day and hallowed it, or sanctified it, the same word. God told the people of Israel, you forgot. You have forgotten who you came from. You're my children. I made you. I want you to remember the seventh day to keep it holy. It is my day. I made it. I'm entitled to it. I own it. But it is for your benefit. I want you to focus on me on this day. Remember the seventh day to keep it holy. You see, it is interesting that none of the Ten Commandments say remember. Evidently, we would not forget the first commandment, even though we do forget it, but we would not forget the principle of the first commandment that says, you shall have no other gods before you. We would not forget the sixth commandment that says, you shall not murder. We would not forget the eighth commandment that says, you shall not steal. But evidently, we would forget the fourth commandment because God said, remember. And nobody says remember to you unless they suspect you will forget. Right? Isn't that what mother said to you when you were little? Remember to take your lunch pail, you know? Remember to do your homework. She doesn't do that if you do it all the time. Otherwise, you'll roll your eyes and say, Mom, I do that all the time. You know, what's with you? Remember means you've been forgetting. And most of Christianity has been forgetting. Now, that doesn't mean that Christians in general are bad people. Not at all. They are Christians. They follow God. They want to honor God. It just simply means that they either forgot what the Bible says or they have not fully understood the implications of honoring God on the Sabbath. God wanted to help the people of Israel understand that. He had him in that desert for 40 years, and that was a good school. 40 years is quite a bit of, you know, education. And he provided for them everything, you know, the water, the food, you know, the shade, the warmth at night. You know, in the desert it gets very cold at night, you know. He provided everything for them. How did he feed them? Do you remember? Yes, manna. I love that word, manna. You know what it means in Hebrew? What is it? I love it. What is it? Oh, what are we going to have for dinner today? What is it? That's what you're going to have for dinner. What are we going to have for breakfast today? What is it? I love it. I just can imagine those guys talking in Hebrew like, what is it, you know? What is it? But God used the manna to teach him about the Sabbath. You know, they had forgotten. They had forgotten. So what did he do? He says, I am going to rain manna every night. You'll find it early in the morning. Go out there and gather what you need for that day. Why? God didn't want to make him lazy. He didn't want to, you know, this is not Walmart. You don't go once every 2 weeks and get your supplies. God says, I want you to go out there every day, and before the sun gets hot, gather that. If you're a little lazy and you wake up late, you know, he stayed up late last night, wake up late, yeah, 10:30, yeah, you're not going to find it. Get up early and do that. And if you gather more, you can read it in Exodus 16. If you gather more than what you need for that day, it'll turn to worms. Isn't that fun? So you just eat, you get what you need. Not, you know, there were no fat people there. I'm sure of that. And so, that's what they did. But on Friday, the sixth day of the week, God said, okay, when it comes to Friday, I want you to make a difference. I want you to gather twice as much. And I know what you're thinking. You're thinking, well, it's going to spoil. It's not going to spoil. I just don't want you to gather any on the Sabbath day, and you'll see my power. This is how he taught them how special the Sabbath was. Listen to this. Exodus 16:26. 6 days you shall gather it. What is it? Manna. But on the seventh day, which is the Sabbath, there will be none. Now it happened that some of the people went out on the seventh day to gather, but they found none. Well, hello. Verse 28. And the Lord said to Moses, how long do you refuse to keep my commandments and my laws? Didn't I tell you there would be none? Yeah. Well, that's what it means. None is none. So they forgot, you see. And so God was teaching them. I will provide for you on the Sabbath supernaturally. I will well, obviously, every day he was providing supernaturally, because we don't see bread coming from heaven every day, do we? So every day, but from Friday you can keep it. So that the Sabbath was special, they would do something different with that day. It wouldn't be just one more day. How thoughtful God, the master teacher, was with his children. And he wants to do that again with us. You see, everybody who teaches, and everybody especially who preaches, faces the same decision. And that is this. Will I share things that people are not likely to understand or not likely to accept? The easy way out is to say, no way. I'll just say, you know, I'll just preach to the choir. In other words, say things that will make people say, yeah, that's real, makes me feel good. Yeah, I'm right on with you. Yeah, that's great. Well, that's what performers do. That's what performers do. But if we break the word of God, we will encounter some things that we may not know, or that we may not be practicing that we should. And God is not one who says, okay, I'm going to hold back because it might, you know, find it difficult. No. If God is telling us something, it's because he believes it is high time for us to respond to it. In Mark 2, verse 27, Jesus said to his disciples, the Sabbath was made for man, and not man for the Sabbath. In other words, it is for your benefit. I have made it for you. This is for your benefit. Ezekiel 20, verse 12 says, moreover, I also gave them my Sabbath to be a sign between them and me. A sign between them and me. That word sign, ot, in Hebrew is a very special word. It's a word that talks about, it's a demonstration, a unique demonstration. The sign itself is supposed to demonstrate something unique. To be a sign between them and me, that they might know that I am the Lord who sanctifies them. In other words, I would not know that God is working in me, sanctifying me, unless I am engaged with Sabbath keeping, according to this text. When you read Ephesians 5, it's an interesting admonition. In Ephesians 5, we're told that husbands should love their wives just like Jesus loved the church. Man, we are in trouble. Now, did you hear me, you know? We need to love our wives like Jesus loves the church. And then he goes on to say, and he gave himself up for her so that she would be sanctified, so that she could be presented before God without spot or wrinkle. That's good feminine talk, without spot or wrinkle. The word sanctify means betroth. It means to betroth. So this is a very intimate thing, very intimate relationship we're talking about here. Ezekiel, chapter 20, verse 12 again. Moreover, I gave them my Sabbath to be a sign between them and me. It is like a sign between a husband and wife, that they might know that I am the Lord who sanctifies them. So he is given us the Sabbath so that that is a sign, so that we may know that he's really engaged with us. He is engaged with us. So you could read it, that the Lord who betrothed them. This is a very special relationship. And this does not have to do with the Jews. It does not have to do with Seventh-day Baptist or Seventh-day Adventist or Seventh-day Assembly of God or any other denomination. This has to do with mankind. All the people he created. Now, if I wasn't created by God, then it excludes me. But, you know, we were all created by God. So hallow my Sabbaths. And they will be a sign between me and you, that you may know that I am the Lord your God. You see all of this, you see how it is related to worship? If I don't know who the Lord is, if I don't really appreciate the Lord God, I am not part of this engaged relationship. I will not be able to worship him to the level and the intensity and the appreciation that it is otherwise my privilege to do. So when I discard Sabbath worship or Sabbath keeping, I am minimizing my relationship with the Lord Jesus Christ. The Sabbath is a sign of our love relationship with Jesus. He gave that extra time. He stretched that week so that he could spend, if you will, a honeymoon right with us.
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15: The Great Fire of 1871 completely destroyed 3.5 square miles of Chicago's business district. 250 people perished in the blazing inferno. But this is like a candle compared to a future fire destined to be the most destructive in world history. I'll be back in a moment with the amazing facts about smoking ruin and death.

Hello, this is Joe Cruz in the Amazing Facts broadcast, Facts Which Affect You. I'd like to make a little preliminary statement today about the method I use in studying Bible doctrines here on this broadcast. You've doubtless noticed that I use many, many texts in presenting subjects from the Word of God. Now, there's a special reason for this. All the truth can never be found in one text or even in one book of the Bible. We have to search the Scriptures in order to discover its secrets. And that's why I bring together from many parts of the Bible the text showing what each writer has said in order to get the full picture. Comparison of these assembled texts makes the subject clear. Now, occasionally it may seem that two or three texts are out of harmony with all the others and that they actually disagree with each other. But by carefully studying those texts in their context, we soon learn that the contradiction is really in our own minds rather than in the Word of God. Now, these principles must be followed especially in studying the subject that we're introducing today. The subject of hell has been so theologically confused and distorted that it has actually become a byword for many people. Millions are actually wondering if a God of love will torment the wicked for all eternity or if the fires of hell will ever burn the badness out of people. But now let's consider the dealings of God with sinners. First, we should understand that there's a heaven to win and a hell to shun. Notice Jesus' words in Matthew 13, 41-43. The Son of Man shall send forth his angels, and they shall gather out of his kingdom all things that offend, and that which do iniquity, and shall cast them into a furnace of fire. There shall be wailing and gnashing of teeth. Then shall the righteous shine forth as a sun in the kingdom of their Father. Who hath ears to hear, let him hear. So there it is, friends. Finally, there must be only two classes, the saved and the lost. Everybody will either be cast into the furnace or saved in the kingdom. How very earnestly we should be seeking to find the right way. Jesus said, I'm the way, the truth, and the life, John 14:6. If we take what he said on this subject of hell, friends, we certainly will be on the right road. We could never be wrong. Now, many people have claimed that Christ taught about some disembodied soul leaving the body at death and flying away to either heaven or hell. Now, that just is not true, friends. Jesus must not be blamed for such a teaching as that. Now, let's turn to Matthew 5:30 for a sample of what he taught on this doctrine of hell. And if thy right hand offend thee, cut it off and cast it from thee. For it is profitable for thee that one of thy members should perish, and not that thy whole body should be cast into hell. Now, notice Jesus taught that it's the body that suffers in the fire of hell and not the soul. These are the words of the master teacher. There is no vague, mystical, invisible soul to leave the body at death and find its way to some place of torment or punishment. Now the question arises as to when this punishment of the wicked takes place. Again, the words of Jesus present a clear answer in Matthew 13, 38-42. There he gives the parable of the tares and wheat. He tells about a man who went out and sowed wheat, good wheat, and then an enemy came in the dead of night and sowed weeds in it, or tares, among the wheat. And after it all began to grow, the servant came in and told the master about it and asked if he should pull up the weeds. And the master said, no, let them all grow together until the harvest, and then we can cut them down together, separate them, burn up the weeds, and put the wheat into the garner or into the granary. Now notice that when Jesus explained the meaning of the terms in that parable, he said, the harvest is the end of the world. Now friends, that's when the separation is going to take place. That's when the wicked are thrown into the fire. That's when the tares are to be burned up. There's no room for argument or quibbling here. Nobody's going into that furnace of fire until the end of the world. And how very unfair it would be for God to punish the wicked before they even came to their time of judgment. Even an earthly court would not send a man to prison for many years before considering his case and pronouncing sentence on him. In 2 Peter 2:9, by the way, we find very clearly that principle laid down. Notice these words. The Lord knoweth how to deliver the godly out of temptations and to reserve the unjust unto the day of judgment to be punished. Now, did you follow that statement, friends? Now, we know that the wicked are not going to be dealt with at all until after they've been judged. Then they'll be punished. Now, we're prepared to answer the question, how many people are in hell right now, today? Why, friends, not one single person is there now. They're all being reserved until the day of judgment. Isn't that what Peter said? They are reserved until the day of judgment to be punished.
But the question is, where are they being reserved? And the Lord Jesus gave the answer to that very, very clearly in John 5:28-29. He said, "Marvel not at this, for the hour is coming, in the which all that are in the grave shall hear his voice, and shall come forth. They that have done good unto the resurrection of life, and they that have done evil unto the resurrection of damnation." And so there it is. It agrees with what Job wrote hundreds of years before. You remember in Job 21:29, Job asked this question, "Have ye not asked them that go by the way? And do ye not know their tokens, that the wicked is reserved to the day of destruction? They shall be brought forth to the day of wrath. Yet shall he be brought to the grave and shall remain in the tomb." Now, friends, the whole teaching of the Scripture is in perfect harmony on this subject. The unsaved remain in their graves, sleeping the sleep of death until the resurrection day. Then they're brought forth to be punished. Now this brings us to the question as to the place of punishment and the time of punishment. Where will this lake of fire be located? Revelation 21:8 throws light on this. "But the fearful and unbelieving and the abominable and murderers and whoremongers and sorcerers and idolaters and all liars shall have their part in the lake which burneth with fire and brimstone, which is the second death." Now please remember that this punishment in the fires of hell is called the second death. Now what does that mean? Well, it means that it must take place after the resurrection of the wicked at the end of the millennium. There can be no second death without a second life, of course. Every sinner must be brought out of the grave in the second resurrection and then be cast into the lake of fire to die again, and that's called the second death. So obviously, friends, there can be no punishment of the wicked in the lake of fire until after the resurrection takes place at the end of the world. Does the Bible tell us how these things are going to be accomplished? Yes, it does. In Revelation 20:7-9, "And when the 1,000 years are expired, Satan shall be loosed out of his prison, and shall go out to the nations which are in the four quarters of the earth, Gog and Magog, to gather them together to battle, the number of whom is as the sand of the sea. And they went up on the breadth of the earth, and compassed the camp of the saints about in the beloved city. And fire came down from God out of heaven, and devoured them." Now, friends, here we have a picture of the last chapter in the history of sin and sinners. Under the great arch-deceiver, all the numberless host of the resurrected wicked will go up there to fight against the holy city, which has come down from God out of heaven. Now, you'll find that account in Revelation 21:2. John said, "And I, John, saw the holy city, New Jerusalem, coming down from God out of heaven, prepared as a bride adorned for her husband." Now, we studied this thing even more closely when we talked about the millennium here earlier in our series. But the result of that unholy attempt to take the city of God is graphically told in these words, "And fire came down from God out of heaven and devoured them." Now that's the end of the wicked. A consuming flame will envelop those great armies of Satan and destroy them from the face of the earth. Now this is a strange fire in many respects, because it not only devours the wicked, but it burns and purifies the earth at the same time. Every trace of the curse of sin will be purged away by the intense heat of that flame. Now, in 2 Peter 3:10, we have the record of elements melting with fervent heat. Notice, "But the day of the Lord will come as a thief in the night, in the which the heavens shall pass away with a great noise, and the elements shall melt with fervent heat. The earth also and the works that are therein shall be burned up." But now Peter hastens on to add this in verse 13, "Nevertheless, we, according to his promise, look for new heavens and a new earth, wherein dwelleth righteousness." Yes, friends, you see, God will reconstruct this world into a perfect, beautiful paradise, even as it was before the entrance of sin. Today, however, we are mainly concerned with the effects of that fire upon the wicked. After all, this is the Bible picture of hell. It's not to be located in some dark subterranean place. It will be this old world, this planet itself, turned into a lake of fire at the end of the 1,000 years. Isaiah 34:9 says that the streams will become pitch and the dust will turn into brimstone. And now we can be sure about the size of hell. Why, friends, it's just as long and wide as this earth itself, 25,000 miles in circumference. Now, how long will the wicked one suffer in that lake of fire on this earth? I can't tell you, of course, the exact length of time, but I can give you the assurance with confidence, friends, that it will not be throughout all eternity.
This earth is going to be recreated and will finally be the eternal home of the saints. Sin will never be crowned with immortality. Since the soul of man is not naturally immortal, there can be no such thing as eternal torment. Only the righteous will be given eternal life, and that will be given at the coming of Jesus. You can read about it in 1 Corinthians 15, where it says that this mortal have put on immortality, and it will all be done in the twinkling of an eye. The wicked are never given eternal life. They're never given immortality. Nowhere do we find that they're ever granted that gift of an endless life. On the contrary, we read in Romans 6:23, "For the wages of sin is death, but the gift of God is eternal life through Jesus Christ our Lord." So there you have it, the two opposite fates of mankind are life and death, and both of them are of eternal duration. God will never bestow His priceless gift that the wicked might be tormented endlessly in that fire. He will not give them eternal life so that they can suffer in the flame of that torment. Only those possessing Christ can possess eternal life. Notice this verse now in 1 John 5:12. "He that hath the Son hath life, and he that hath not the Son of God hath not life." Now, isn't that clear and simple, friends? The wicked people burning in that fire have no connection whatsoever with the Son of God. They have denied Him. They've rejected Him. They've cut themselves off from eternal life. Therefore, there can be no connection at all with Jesus. And, of course, He's the only source of eternal life or

This earth will then be restored to its Edenic beauty once more and to its glory as it was before sin ever came into that garden home. So, friends, isn't that a wonderful picture to close our broadcast today? To see they're not a God of vengeance who's going to keep these deathless souls alive and suffering in the fires of hell, but one who will punish them according to their works, but who has declared unequivocally that the wages of sin is death, and that whoever sins and continues therein will indeed suffer death and separation from God. They will not receive immortality or eternal life at all. Well, our time is gone for today, but if you'd like to have this entire series in print without any cost or obligation, just write and ask for it. It's a series on hell or the punishment of the wicked. Just ask for the book Hellfire when you write. It's a little book that contains all of the series that we've been presenting here in the radio broadcast. In our next broadcast, we'll continue this fascinating study into the punishment of the wicked. By the way, please remember that this program is only possible through the prayers and gifts of our listeners. Your gifts are tax exempt. And now, this is Joe Cruz saying goodbye for today.

0: This is Max McLean. What did Jesus teach from the boat on the lake to the large crowd that gathered along the shore to water's edge? Listen to the Bible from Mark 4. He taught them many things by parables, and in his teaching said, "Listen, a farmer went out to sow his seed. As he was scattering the seed, some fell along the path, and the birds came and ate it up. Some fell in rocky places where it did not have much soil. It sprang up quickly because the soil was shallow. But when the sun came up, the plants were scorched, and they withered because they had no root. Other seed fell among thorns, which grew up and choked the plants so that they did not bear grain. Still other seed fell on good soil. It came up, grew, and produced a crop multiplying 30, 60, or even 100 times. Then Jesus said, "He who has ears to hear, let him hear." When he was alone, the 12 and the others around him asked him about the parables. He told them, "The secret of the kingdom of God has been given to you. But to those on the outside, everything is said in parables, so that they may be ever seeing but never perceiving, and ever hearing but never understanding. Otherwise they might turn and be forgiven." Then Jesus said to them, "Don't you understand this parable? How then would you understand any parable? The farmer sows the word. Some people are like seed along the path where the word is sown. As soon as they hear it, Satan comes and takes away the word that was sown in them. Others, like seed sown on rocky places, hear the word and at once receive it with joy. But since they have no root, they last only a short time. When trouble or persecution comes because of the word, they quickly fall away. Still others, like seed sown among thorns, hear the word. But the worries of this life, the deceitfulness of wealth, and the desires for other things come in and choke the word, making it unfruitful. Others, like seed sown on good soil, hear the word, accept it, and produce a crop 30, 60, or even 100 times what was sown." From Mark 4, listen to the Bible. It's great for the soul.
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2: We're going to look at 1 Peter chapter 1 today, and I'm going to start reading in verse 17. Peter writes, "And if you call on the Father, who without partiality judges according to each one's work, conduct yourselves through the time of your sojourning here in fear, knowing that you were not redeemed with corruptible things like silver or gold, from your aimless conduct received

saved by tradition from your fathers, but with the precious blood of Christ, as of a lamb without blemish and without spot. Some years ago, the gifted Christian thinker Francis Schaeffer put out a book called How Then Shall We Live? It was a brilliant analysis of the history of Western thought. And today, I'm going to use his title as a question for you. With time running out and the seconds of your life literally ebbing away, what is the best way to use the moments you've got left? One of the things that makes this question so important is the fact that believers do not own themselves. The book of 1 Corinthians states several times that we have been priced at a very high price and we are not our own. Paul goes on to say that our bodies need to be treated with care and reverence. The things we eat, the activities we allow ourselves to participate in, they should all be tempered by the fact that our bodies are on loan from God. Peter kind of makes the same point in our passage for today. Conduct yourselves throughout the time of your stay here in fear, knowing that you were not redeemed with corruptible things like silver or gold, but with the precious blood of Christ. You were purchased at a remarkably high price. The cross of Christ, something you just can't put a price on. It's not like owing somebody money. It's way beyond that. Not only does your body now belong to God, your time belongs to Him too. We're only in this world for a very short time, a heartbeat, really. When Adam and Eve rebelled against God, they had to be removed from the garden. Or else, as the Bible shows us in Genesis chapter 3, they would eat from the tree of life and live forever. Now, if you consider the wickedness people are capable of in 70 or 80 years of life, imagine what would have happened if God had allowed immortal sinners. The suffering would have been unbelievable. And a God of love just can't allow that. So in His mercy, He removed us from the tree of life and gave us a short lifespan during which we can find Him back. We can build the kind of relationship with God that will allow us to step back into paradise at the return of Christ. We can establish the kind of friendship with our Creator that will allow Him to bring us back. That's what this one and only lifetime you have is really all about. Conduct yourselves with fear. Doesn't mean live in terror of God. It means live your life paying careful respect to God and what He's done for you. You know, that ought to have a profound impact on how we live our daily lives. Every single day, we have the opportunity to live our day with God and make the kinds of decisions that deepen our connection to Him. Take a look at your agenda for today and tomorrow and ask yourself an important question. Do the appointments and activities I've chosen give me the opportunity to conduct myself like I know I've been purchased by the blood of Christ? I guarantee, even before we get to the far reaches of eternity, you're going to find that's just a better way to live.

0: I've heard people say the church is anti-science. Well, of course, that can't be true because the church runs schools that teach science. God is the greatest scientist ever. So anti-science? No. But the church does affirm the creation account of the Bible. The question with science isn't whether you're pro or anti-science. It's whether you're pro or anti-Bible. Look at Proverbs 2, verse 6. The Lord gives wisdom. From his mouth come knowledge and understanding. In the beginning, God created the heavens and the earth is right there in Scripture. The question you have to wrestle with is, will I place my faith in the finite understanding of a human or in the infinite wisdom of God? Wisdom and knowledge come from God. You're always better off trusting God's version of a story. And that's certainly true with creation, the creation account of the Bible. I'm John Bradshaw for It Is Written.
1: Did Jesus feel the rejection of the crowd? Was he hurt that most everyone turned away? Did he have to go to his Father in prayer for comfort? Did he cry? If this all seems like a stretch, stay tuned. I'm going to talk about this on this edition of Daughters of Promise. I'm Christine Wurtzen. I'm glad you joined me. Well, if this picture of Jesus seems like a stretch, what kind of a person could enjoy the warm enthusiasm of a group made up of acquaintances and friends, and then feel nothing when they decided to turn their backs on him? No one I know. As Jesus watched an entire crowd walk away in John 6, and then he looked into the faces of his close friends, the 12 disciples, I can imagine how Peter's words seemed like a perfectly chosen balm for the wound that he had just experienced. Because he asked the disciples, "Do you want to leave too?" Simon Peter said, "To whom will we go? You have the words of eternal life." There was so much between the lines in Peter's response. We won't know for sure exactly what he was thinking, but Jesus knew. Maybe Peter thought, "Your words about eating your flesh are not clear to me either, Jesus. I'm struggling like everyone else, but faith means trusting you even when your words are hard." If I have walked with Jesus for a while, I will know the dilemma presented here. I will have experienced the hard words of Jesus, both in Scripture and in prayer, as His Spirit takes what I read and applies it with a sword to my own issues. I've looked in the mirror of the Word and seen disfigurement. At that point, there can be a temptation to just walk away and rest on a literal salvation. How aware am I that I have the power to inflict pain on my Savior? Now that reaction is something to consider today. For Daughters of Promise, I'm Christine Wurtzen.
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3: Except the Lord build the house, they labor in vain that build it. Except the Lord keep the city, the watchman waketh but in vain. It is vain for you to rise up early, to sit up late, to eat the bread of sorrows, for so he giveth his beloved sleep. Lo, children are an heritage of the Lord, and the fruit of the womb is his reward. As arrows are in the hand of a mighty man, so are children of the youth. Happy is the man that hath his quiver full of them. They shall not be ashamed, but they shall speak with the enemies in the gate.
2: Psalm 123.
4: Unto thee lift I up mine eyes, O thou that dwellest in the heavens. Behold, as the eyes of servants look unto the hand of their masters, and as the eyes of a maiden unto the hand of her mistress, so our eyes wait upon the Lord our God, until that he have mercy upon us. Have mercy upon us, O Lord, have mercy upon us, for we are exceedingly filled with contempt. Our soul is exceedingly filled with the scorning of those that are at ease, and with the contempt of the proud.
5: Ye are the salt of the earth. But if the salt have lost his savor, wherewith shall it be salted? It is thenceforth good for nothing but to be cast out, and to be trodden under foot of men.
6: In the Lord will I praise his word. In God have I put my trust.
7: Hi, I'm Todd Nettleton, and this is the Voice of the Martyrs Radio. In India, Pastor Jawahar was having a prayer meeting in his home when Hindu activists arrived with police, accusing them of converting people in the village. The Christians tried to explain they were just praying together, but the police sided with the accusers. They forcefully took Jawahar and two other men back to the police station and beat them. After finding a Bible in Jawahar's home and hearing false testimony from two complete strangers, he was sentenced to 2 years in prison and fined under anti-conversion laws. His church scattered in fear and remains closed today. Please pray for Pastor Jawahar as he appeals his conviction and for his scattered congregation.
2: I will not let my brothers and sisters suffer in silence, nor will I let them serve alone. 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
1: Now a look at your evening weather on Bakersfield Christian Talk Radio. Sunny today with a high near 97 and lows around 66. Sunny tomorrow with a high of 101 and lows around 70. For your Friday, sunny with a high near 105 and lows around 73. And for Saturday, partly sunny with a high near 106 and lows around 74. That's your evening weather on Bakersfield Christian Talk Radio.
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14: 1 Corinthians 1 verse 31, that as it is written, he who glories, let him glory in who? The Lord. He that glories, or he that boasts, that's what the word is. He that boasts, let him boast in God. That's right. Let him boast in God. God's salvation precludes human boasting. You cannot boast about anything human, but Paul says you can boast in who? In the Lord. You can boast in the Lord, you see. Much of Paul's boasting theology, if we could call it that, is lost because translations often use the word rejoice or glory for those places where Paul uses the word boasting positively. You can look at Romans chapter 5, verses 2 and 3 and verse 11. He rejected any attempt to boast, if we could say, in the flesh, meaning in anything that is just simply human. But he eagerly boasted about a variety of things that the Lord had done. Just flip over with me to Galatians chapter 6 and verse 14. We're just going to hop around to a few verses here. Galatians chapter 6 verse 14. There were several things that Paul actually boasted about. Galatians 6 verse 14, he said, but God forbid that I should boast except what? In the cross of our Lord Jesus Christ, by whom the world has been crucified to me and I to the world. And so Paul boasted in the cross. According to Romans chapter 5, verses 2 and 3, he boasted in the future glory and God's present working in affliction. Let's just read that there. Romans chapter 5, verses 2 and 3. He says, through whom also we have access by faith into this grace in which we stand and rejoice in hope of the glory of God. And not only that, but we also glory in tribulations, knowing that tribulation produces perseverance. So Paul boasted in the cross. Paul boasted in the future glory of God and his present working in our daily afflictions. And he also boasted in the Corinthians' willingness to assist monetarily. And you can read that in 2 Corinthians chapter 9 and verse 2. Christians are even referred to as those who boast in Jesus and have no confidence in the flesh, according to Philippians chapter 3 and verse 3. Similarly, Paul, he rejected a negative idea of commending himself. 2 Corinthians, now just go over there, chapter 3 and verse 1. 2 Corinthians chapter 3 and verse 1. Paul puts down and demolishes the need to boast in yourself or in anyone else except Jesus and the way he is working in your life. But he similarly rejects the idea of commending himself. 2 Corinthians chapter 3, verse 1. He says, do we begin again to commend ourselves? Or do we need, as some others, epistles of commendation to you or letters of commendation from you? If you go over to chapter 5 and verse 12, he says, for we do not commend ourselves again to you, but give

you opportunity to boast on our behalf, that you may have an answer for those who boast in appearance and not in heart. If you jump over to chapter 10, and you'll see this again. Chapter 10, verses 12 and 18. He says, "For we dare not class ourselves or compare ourselves with those who commend themselves, but they measuring themselves by themselves and comparing themselves among themselves are not, wise." Verse 12. "For we dare not class ourselves or compare ourselves with those who commend themselves." And over to verse 18. "For not he who commends himself is approved, but whom the Lord commends." And so Paul rejects the idea of commending himself, but he had also a positive view of self-commendation in view of what God was accomplishing in and through him. If you're still in 2 Corinthians, look at chapter 4 and verse 2. Notice this. 2 Corinthians chapter 4 and verse 2. "But we have renounced the hidden things of shame, not walking in craftiness nor handling the word of God deceitfully, but by manifestation of the truth, commending ourselves to every man's conscience in the sight of God." And look at chapter 6, verse 4. Chapter 6, verse 4, he says, "But in all things we commend ourselves as ministers of God, in much patience, in tribulation, in need, and in distresses." And so he also had a positive view of self-commendation in view of what God was accomplishing in and through him. So what can we conclude now about pride? What can we say about pride? There is a legitimate drive for us to do acts of value, but neither those acts nor any assets we possess give added value, you see. We need to reject the whole process of trying to find value in ourselves. Only God has abiding significance and abiding value. Amen? Therefore, the only legitimate foundation for boasting is found in God and in his activity in Christ and Christ's activity through the Holy Spirit in you and in me, you see. We overestimate what we are. If we do that to our, we do that to our own peril. In doing so, we turn from that which has real value to simply an illusion, you see. And so that's what we can conclude about pride, that there is a legitimate drive to do acts of value, but nothing that we possess, none of these things that we accomplish, give us added value. Now, value comes from God's declaration. And we'll talk about that in just a little bit. Now, on the other hand, let's talk about humility and false humility. There is a danger in underestimating. Pride is overestimating. False humility is underestimating. There's a danger in underestimating what we are in Christ. Self-depreciation is just as much a problem as pride is. Now, on hearing that our righteousness, you remember reading in Isaiah chapter 64 and verse 6, our righteousness is like filthy rags, Christians too often conclude that they are and have no real value. Knowing that pride is sinful, we run into the arms of false humility that belittles ourselves and how God views us and sees us. Tricia, she considered herself worthless and she considered herself incapable of accomplishing anything significant. She didn't feel that she deserved respect. She didn't think that she deserved decent treatment. Is her humility legitimate? No, her humility is not legitimate. She married a man who mistreated her, and she was trapped in a miserable situation. True, she rejected pride, but she devalued herself in the process, underestimating herself. You see, few words are so poorly understood as humility, and few of us know how to practice it. We might well heed the words of Golda Meir, who said, don't be so humble, you are not so great. You see, in our attempts to be humble, we have ended up telling lies about ourselves, saying we cannot do things that we can certainly do very well. Why would a corporate executive or man who runs his business feel he is unable to pray in public? What's with that? Why would a well-educated nurse or someone who goes to school or someone who's working hard, why can't they learn about the scripture and contribute meaningfully to the other adults in the church and perhaps even adults and people in their community? You see, our attempts at humility have led us to self-effacement to the extent that we are unable to even receive compliments. Our most common reaction to a compliment

to an accomplishment is simply to deny its validity. You've all said it. You probably said it yourself. Man, you did a wonderful job. Oh, it wasn't that good, you know. We have a hard time. Rather than just saying, thank you very much. I appreciate that. But true humility, I'm reading from Christ's Object Lessons, page 363. True humility is widely different. To be clothed with humility does not mean that we are to be dwarfs in intellect, deficient in aspiration, and cowardly in our lives, shunning burdens lest we fail to carry them successfully. She goes on to say that real humility fulfills God's purposes by depending upon His strength. That's true humility. True humility doesn't mean you can be a dwarf in intellect, deficient in aspiration, cowards, shunning burdens lest you are afraid that you can't carry them out successfully. Real humility is following and fulfilling God's purposes for your life by trusting in His strength to accomplish those things. That's true humility. Can I get another amen out there? Truly. The biblical concept of humility is not self-effacement, and it is not the least conducive to what some term a worm theology. Although the Bible does sometimes talk about or give that impression in Psalms 22:6, the psalmist said, I am just a worm and I am not a man. But humanity is viewed in a negative light when we are seen independent of God. Or when someone witnesses God's glory and the magnificence of God, we tremble in our own humanity. Under those circumstances, the words of Isaiah 40, verses 6 and 7 are correct. The voice said, cry out. And he said, what shall I cry? All flesh is grass. All flesh is grass, and all its loveliness is like the flower of the field. The grass withers, the flower fades, but the breath of the Lord blows it upon it. Surely the people are grass. In other words, what the Bible writer is saying simply, he's not talking about the value of a person. He's talking about the fact that our life is temporary and our life is fleeting. And so we need to place our priorities and values where they ought to be, in something lasting and something naturally eternal. We are also created in the image of God. And God gives us inestimable value through His work of creation and His work of redemption. In Psalms 8, verses 4 and 5, David recognizes this aspect of our worth. He wrote, what is man that you are mindful of him, and the son of man that you visit him? For you have made him a little lower than the angels, and you have crowned him with glory and with honor. We are significant, we are insignificant rather, when viewed apart from God. But when we are viewed in relation to God, we possess value. Twice. Through His creative acts and His redemptive acts, you see. That's why false humility is just as wrong as pride. Both view our existence from a merely human point of view. Now, rather than showing false humility, Paul makes several exalted claims of Christians throughout his letters. It's interesting. If we confine our attention to only the first chapters of 1 Corinthians, we'll read these things. We'll read that we find that we have received the Spirit, which is from God. We have the mind of Christ. Our bodies are the temple of the Holy Spirit. We've been washed. We've been sanctified. We've been justified in the name of the Lord and by the Spirit of God. Now, there's no self-effacement present here whatsoever. On the contrary, these words represent the value that's being given to believers by God's grace. That's what they represent. And the most surprising statement is found in 1 Corinthians chapter 3, and we'll read verses 21 to 23. Again, a part of our scripture reading. Notice, it is just remarkable. Hard to get your mind around these sentiments. 1 Corinthians chapter 3, and verses 21 to 23. This is the most surprising statement that we can find from Paul. He says in 1 Corinthians chapter 3, verse 21, therefore let no one boast in men, for all are what? Yours. All are yours. All are yours, whether Paul or Apollos or Cephas or the world or life or death or things present or things to come. All are yours. All are yours. Could Paul have really meant what he said? All things are yours? His initial

0: Spiritual concern, of course, was to explain to the Corinthians that they do not belong to their ministers, rather their ministers belong to them. That's what he is first addressing, you see. But the passage moves far beyond just simply the ministers of the church. He goes on to say that not only Apollos and Paul and Cephas belong to them, but also the world, also life, also death, also the present and the future all belong to those who find themselves in Christ Jesus, you see. That's quite a gift, wouldn't you say? That's a huge gift. One author states this, these realities, talking about these verses, he said, these realities are no longer to threaten us or to control us. I like the way he put that. That's what Paul, in essence, is saying. These things don't need to control us and they don't need to threaten us. Rather, they are to be owned and appropriated for life in Jesus Christ. Let me say that again. These realities are no longer to threaten us or control us. Rather, they are to be owned and appropriated for life in Christ. Even the world, even death, are the Christians and are to be used for God, that's which we instinctively cling to, such as life and the present, and that which we instinctively dread and don't look forward to, such as death, are no longer realities that dominate us or determine who we are. There is a larger reality to the life of a Christian, a follower of Jesus. All things are ours in Christ Jesus. And here is the basis for true freedom and the foundation for true Christian living, you see. I've known people, and you've probably known them as well, who in the face of terrible disease live their lives in such a way that does not draw sympathy to themselves, but instead elevates a person's thoughts to the goodness and the mercy of God. And you step back and you say, how on earth is that possible? How are they living above and beyond the tragedy and the suffering and the pain that they are going through? I've met people who have been suffered under terrible, terrible injustice, but their lives reflect poise and balance and grace as they reflect the attributes of Christ in their daily living. All things are theirs. All things are theirs. Now Paul, he didn't fear death. Neither was the world for him something to possess or fear. Rather, Paul felt all things were his, including death and the world, to be used in service for Christ. For Christians, in a real sense, the world is our oyster. In a real sense, self-effacement has no illegitimate place in the Christian's life. Now, obviously, Paul's words can be open to abuse. They could easily be taken out of context and made the basis for some type of triumphalism, of which Christians have too often been guilty. In triumphalism, the focus is placed so heavily on victory that the reality of sin, its results, and even failure in our lives are often ignored. God has promised to make me wealthy. He's promised to make me healthy. He's promised to make me happy. And sadly, these attributes invariably lead to pride and even the denigration of others. Now, what's surprising about these verses, however, is that Paul made these all yours statements to the church in Corinth, to the very church that was guilty of triumphalism. That's very interesting. So this teaches us that we cannot correct the error of triumphalism by diminishing the victory of Christ or the privileges that he's made available to you and me by grace through faith. All things are ours in Jesus Christ. But triumphalism does need correcting, and Paul does just that. First, while it appears that Paul gives the Corinthian believers a basis for their boasting, really, he has pulled the carpet out from underneath their feet when he told them, all things are yours. Look what it says. All things are yours, verse 23. And you are Christ's. And Christ is God. That's how he pulled the rug from underneath their feet. He told them, all things are yours, but added, you are Christ's, and Christ is God's. Only as we are Christ's are all things ours, in other words. Only possession of all things is determined by Christ and our relation to him. And certainly that prevents any abuse resulting from pride, egotism, and any ideas of privilege. Secondly, to be Christ, to be his, is to be shaped by both his death and his resurrection. Triumphalism forgets what the Corinthians had forgotten the cross of Jesus. The content of Paul's gospel centered on both the resurrection and the cross of Christ. And while the resurrection of Jesus dominates the end of his letter, the first Corinthian letter, the cross dominates the beginning of his letter. The statement, "All things are yours," is couched in the theology of Calvary's cross, you see. The willingness to give ourselves to Christ excludes selfishness. It excludes individualism. All things are ours to be used for Christ in service to him and toward others. That's what he's referring to. That's what he's talking about. The attempt to avoid abuse of Paul's words should not diminish our appreciation of the breadth and the depth of what we receive in Jesus Christ. Similar expressions of value occur throughout Paul's letter and throughout the rest of the Bible. There are several I'll just share with you here. Number one, Christians are fellow heirs or joint heirs with Christ. Have you ever stopped to think about that? Have you ever stopped to consider that everything, God has given everything to Christ, and if we are in Christ, we are joint heirs with Jesus. In other words, everything that Jesus possesses, you possess. Have you stopped to think about that reality? How much does God possess? Everything. And when we express faith in Christ, give him our hearts, surrender our wills to him, we become joint heirs with Christ. The universe, the myriad galaxies, the stars, the planets, all things then become ours. Have you considered that? Christians are fellow heirs. The Bible also talks about the fact that we become members of God's family. We were orphaned, but God, through Jesus, adopted us into his family. Do you know what it's like to be a part of the family of God? Do you know the privileges that are entailed in becoming a member of the second Adam's family? Because in the first Adam, we all suffer. We all die. And that's it. And we sin. And because we've sinned, we are deserving of death. But when we express faith in Jesus and we're adopted into God's family, and we may suffer for a time, and we may die a natural death or a painful death, but we will be raised to everlasting life. We'll be raised to eternal glory. Becoming a member of the family of God means that no longer does sin have dominion over us, because where sin abounds, grace that much more does abound. When we become a member of the family of God, the second Adam's family, sin doesn't have a hold on us anymore. We are free in Jesus, free to obey, free to live for Jesus. That's what it means to become a member of the family of God. The Bible also says that we are glorified with Christ. The Bible suggests that we are already living in heavenly places. It's like we're already there. God views us as such. We are given the glory that God gave to Christ. And five, we are given a great and tremendous gift in the gift of the Holy Spirit. A wonderful gift to guide us, to direct us, to enlighten our minds as we study God's word, to direct our footsteps, to teach us, to train us, to educate our consciences in the will and way of God. The Holy Spirit has been given to convict us of sin, to reprove us, tell us judgment has come, and to surrender all to Jesus. We've been given tremendous gifts. The point is that we have received value and we have received standing by God's grace in Christ Jesus. There is no limit. I'll say this twice. There is no limit to the grace that has been given to us. I'll say it again. There is no limit to the grace that has been given to you and has been given to me. The only limit that we place on the grace is our willingness to embrace it or not embrace it. That's the limit. But there's no limit to the grace that God has given us. But as always with grace, there is always a call to responsibility. Life has not only been given to us, but meaning and purpose have been given to us as well in the call to serve the one who we now declare to be Lord of all things. True humility, therefore, is that which recognizes that our meaning, purpose, talents, abilities, and even our life are not our own, but they are gifts that we receive from a very gracious God. In the Christian life, there is simply no room for either pride or self-effacement. The choice left to us is not a tightrope to walk between the two, but is simply an entirely new kind of life living for Jesus. Pride and false humility share a common perspective. Both focus on self. Both focus on self. But grace moves us to a new horizon and gives us a new, entirely new perspective. Now we see ourselves in our relationship to Jesus Christ. Christ. The wealth that this relationship brings, however, is not a basis for pride. It is the wealth, as someone put it, it is the wealth of a steward, not of an owner. In Corinthians, 1 Corinthians 4, verse 7, Paul asks the pointed question, what do you have that you did not receive? And if you received it, why are you boasting as if it was yours? We can't ignore who we are or what we have. And on top of that, we haven't been asked to. We are asked, however, to find the basis of life in God rather than ourselves, and to know that whatever we are or have is a gift that comes from a gracious God. Having a proper understanding of himself in Christ did not stop Paul from having a very robust view of the importance of his ministry. He took a backseat to nobody. On the other hand, Paul referred to himself as the least of the saints and as the least of the apostles because he persecuted the church. But even his persecution of the church did not lead to self-depreciation, for he went on to make one of the most liberating statements ever made. And it's over in 1 Corinthians chapter 15, and we close on this verse. 1 Corinthians chapter 15 and verse 10. 1 Corinthians chapter 15 and verse 10. Paul said, By the grace of God, I am what I am. By the grace of God, I am what I am. And his grace toward me was not in vain, but I labored more abundantly than they all. Yet not I, but the grace of God, which was with me. You see, our defects and our failures are not causes for self-depreciation, and our strengths and our accomplishments are not the basis for pride. All we are by the grace of God. This is the basis of freedom in Christ and our service for Christ. Grace should never be used as an excuse to do nothing, it's an excuse to actually do the exact opposite. We are responsible to see that grace has an effect in our lives that is revealed and seen in serving others for Jesus. This individual that I read about never liked to speak publicly at all. He was a quiet and almost bashful man, more likely choosing to be in the corner than be behind a podium. He told his class once that he would have been happy to have been an elevator operator on the campus, college campus that he taught at. But God's call on his life did not allow him to be self-effacing. By grace and with hard work, this teacher developed knowledge, he developed insight, and an ability to communicate in a way that was spellbinding. That ability didn't make him better than other people. He didn't act as if he thought he was. For his students, he became a prime example of humility. Competent and gifted because he trusted God, worked hard, and he let none of these accomplishments go to his head. It's important to learn that we should not overestimate our own importance as if we were the center of the universe and all things revolved around us. By ourselves, we are nothing and a soon-to-be wilted flower. On the other hand, we should not underestimate ourselves, for Paul said we have been given all things because of our relationship to Jesus Christ. To borrow Paul's words, we can do all things through Christ who gives us strength. Blaise Pascal expressed it all this way in Penzies, page 526 and 527. The knowledge of God without that of man's misery causes pride. The knowledge of man's misery without that of God causes despair. The knowledge of Jesus Christ constitutes the middle course because in him we both find both God and our misery. Jesus Christ is a God whom we approach without pride and before whom we humble ourselves without despair. Won't you give up trying to be superior and be faithful instead? Won't you reject messages of inferiority, even eternal ones, because grace says that it doesn't matter? Won't you, with Paul, the one who persecuted the early church, the one who did horrible things, the one who himself in doing those things thought he was good, thought he was righteous, thought he was great, better than others, and yet on his way to a little town, he ran into Jesus. Jesus knocked him off his horse. Couldn't see a thing. And those words out of that darkness spoke to him, Paul, why are you persecuting me? And Saul, who we know as Paul, had a change of heart, converted, gave his life to Jesus Christ, was a changed man. No longer did he see himself as better than anyone, others. No longer did he do those things that weren't pleasing in God's eyes when he came to understand the truth of the matter from God's word. He no longer was the same man, but he was transformed by grace. Won't you say with Paul, that man who was changed, a changed man because he encountered Jesus, won't you say with him, by God's grace or the grace of God, I am what I am? May God help you. May God help me to be all that he desires us to be, so we can be effective ministers for him, effective servants for his cause, each one reaching one for Jesus. All that I am by the grace of God. All that you are by the grace of God. With Paul, we declare, but by the grace of God, I am what I am.
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3: Are you a mom who needs a break? You've come to the right place. Join me and other moms weekly to hear biblical wisdom and our own journey as mothers. This is Mom on Break. Thank you for joining us here on Moms on Break. We are in part two of a series titled True Education, and we have Joshua White joining us. Joshua, thank you for taking time share with moms. This is really inspiring, critical information for us as moms, and it's really a new way of thinking compared to the world. So yeah. It's something I'm really passionate about and excited about moms learning, and I'm excited about learning myself. So I won't speak too much longer. If you've missed part one, please go back and listen. That really laid the foundation for what is true education.
4: Definitely.
3: In the Cliff Notes version. And today we're putting the magnifying glass on one part of true education, which is physical development. And I want to take us to Psalm 139, verse 14, which says, I will praise thee, for I am fearfully and wonderfully made. Marvelous are thy works, and that my soul knoweth right well. So Joshua, we'll let you dive into physical development.
4: Amen. Thank you, Stacy. It's a pleasure to be back. And, like you mentioned, one of the things we talked about in our last session on true education was that rather than just filling the mind with information, true education has to be harmonious development of the physical, the mental, and the spiritual capacities of the individual.
3: Amen. So, not just mental, moms.
4: Right.
3: What we tend to focus on.
4: So I want to talk about one area that really actually forms a foundation for the other two, and that is physical development. It's a fact not often discussed, but physical development lays a foundation for both mental and spiritual development. So if we want to have the child to have good mental abilities and even to do well academically, we need to first focus on plenty of physical activity when they are young.
3: Amen. One of my favorite authors says, let children be free as lambs.
4: Yes.
3: And that's so true to this.
4: Absolutely.
3: It fits with this.
4: Absolutely. And whatever promotes physical health is going to promote the development of a strong mind and a well-balanced character.
3: Amen.
4: World-renowned educational psychologist Dr. Jane Healy, she says, after birth, physical activities are one of the child's main means of advancing physical, intellectual, and emotional growth. So you should encourage many forms of body movement. Scientific research tells us that, especially for the young child, physical activity is actually more important than the time spent studying, even for academic success. It's a vital key to proper development, yet it is so simple that we often overlook it. So as we talk here about physical development, I just want us to realize that this lays a foundation for so much of the later education and general health and well-being and happiness of the child. Let's talk first of all about a few ways in which physical activity affects the brain. This is some amazing science. First of all, the cerebellum. The cerebellum is a large and important area behind the brainstem, and it is linked and interacts with the higher frontal levels in the brain, those good thinking and decision-making skills, and it also deals with many other skills like language and social interaction and music and the ability to perform repetitive activities automatically like handwriting and paying attention, and the list goes on. How do we help develop the cerebellum? Very simple, physical activity. Movement is actually necessary for the cerebellum to develop properly. And that's pretty much any whole body movement. Rocking, crawling, spinning, hanging upside down, jumping, as well as just general useful work around the house. These will all help develop the cerebellum.
5: Amen.
4: Pretty fascinating.
5: That's pretty simple.
4: It is. It is so simple, right?
5: Yes.
4: Next would be the hippocampus, part of the brain that's known primarily for its role in supporting memory abilities, although it also helps with spatial navigation and behavior. I'm sure moms would appreciate that one.
5: Mm-hmm.
4: And emotional skills. A study published by the Society for Research in Child Development found that, quote, higher fit children have larger brain volumes in the basal ganglia and hippocampus, which relate to superior performance on tasks of cognitive control and memory. So right there, we have physical activity helping develop an area of the brain important for memory and behavior.
5: Mm.
4: We also have the corpus callosum. The corpus callosum is a part of the brain that connects in the brain. It connects the brain hemispheres and aids in cognition, motor skills, sensory information, and a lot more. A study that was published in Frontiers in Neuroscience found increased development of the corpus callosum in children who participated in a physical activity program. But what's more, and this is what's really fascinating to me, they found that physical activity especially helped the development of what's called the genu of the corpus callosum, which is the region of the corpus callosum that connects with the frontal lobe.
5: Mm.
4: That's the decision-making, especially the moral decision-making part of the brain. So physical activity actually helps our children make better moral decisions. And
5: wow.
4: I think that should grab our attention.
5: Yes, it should.
4: Mm. Yet another reason, and we could just go on for a long time here, but let me just mention one other one here, BDNF. This stands for the brain-derived neurotrophic factor. When we exercise, our working muscles send chemicals into our bloodstream, including a protein known as IGF-1, and that stimulates the production of a brain chemical called the brain-derived neurotrophic factor, BDNF. This chemical has been dubbed Miracle Grow for the brain. It improves the function of neurons, encourages new neurons to grow, protects them from stress and cell death. And when it comes to the development of a child's brain, BDNF, this chemical, is essential. An article published in the Proceedings of the National Academy of Sciences found that it was required as a core process of brain development called myelination.
5: Mm.
4: And so, again, we could go on down the list. Physical activity has been found to improve overall mental health, quality of life, enhance brain function, improve behavior, concentration, increase blood flow to the brain, reduce stress, improve the mood, increase growth factors, improve thinking and problem-solving abilities, and, you know, there's a lot more. This is just a sampling of the scientific research.
5: Amen.
4: So if you're wanting to boost learning outcomes and spiritual development and help your little ones just enjoy a happy childhood, then we should schedule in some more physical activity.
5: I don't know what else we could say to make you want to get going and moving, because
4: right,
5: that's just inspiring.
4: Mm-hmm. Absolutely. Now, the question, of course, would be, well, how much physical activity per day? And that's a good question. It does depend a little bit on the age of the child. For older children, let's say about 10 years of age and up, a good rule of thumb based on the research would be every day to have at least half the day spent on activity or on practical, useful work, and then one part study, sedentary work, or if absolutely needed, screen use.
5: Wow,
4: at least half the day should be spent doing something active. We're talking there for the older child.
5: Mm-hmm. And this is something that should really open our eyes, because
4: absolutely,
5: in our world, yeah, that's not really
4: right,
5: the focus.
4: Right.
5: So, wow,
4: right,
5: great challenge.
4: Now, for young children, the rules are different. Even more time should be spent in physical activity. We're talking most of the day, or all day, would be ideal, because proper development hinges on proper amount of movement and exercise and activity. I do want to clarify, let's not confuse physical activity with exercise.
5: Good
4: vigorous aerobic exercise is very healthy. It's needed by children. But of course, spending all day exercising would be a bit excessive.
5: That's not the point here.
4: Right,
5: yeah,
4: right.
5: Do that.
4: Mm-hmm. We're just talking of general physical activity. This can be, you know, for the little toddler, it's helping mom carry the laundry basket to the living room, or washing dishes, sweeping the floor. These are all great activities. And of course, outdoor activity is even best, like gardening. And then, yes, some aerobic exercise, taking a run or something like that is great, but don't feel like that has to be all day.
5: No, no.
4: And again, don't neglect the outdoor, act much time indoor these
5: yes,
4: days.
5: And, yes. Yeah, this is challenging to me and inspiring. I want to, let's get out, let's just
4: yes,
5: get out. And they'll
4: yes,
5: love it.
4: Absolutely. They mm-hmm, do love it. Children love being outside. And these can be simple things. Take a walk, look at the trees, watch the birds, go for a bike ride, or just lie down. I remember as a child, just laying there watching the clouds.
5: Yeah, it's amazing what they can find in nature.
4: Absolutely.
5: That teaches the adults, like, how
4: right,
5: they see that, how they, you know, recognize that.
4: Amen.
5: If they're in tune with
4: definitely
5: that. Mm-hmm.
4: And then a third category of physical activity, which we definitely don't want to leave out, would be useful work.
5: Mm-hmm.
4: We'll find some of the greatest benefits for physical activity there, not to mention not only for the body, but also for the character.
5: Mm-hmm.
4: And again, as I mentioned, just start with the daily duties of the home.
5: Chores, Mom.
4: Right?
5: Music to our
4: right,
5: ears.
4: Laundry, dishes, sweeping the floor, washing the windows. You know the list, moms. Definitely. You know,
5: that's
4: get them
5: right,
4: involved in that. That's part of their education. I remember talking with a gentleman, a great father one time, and he said, look, their education is not just the books. Doing the chores, that is their
5: that
4: education.
5: Is education.
4: Absolutely.
5: Yeah, that's a good part of what we start with in our day is chores. Even
4: right,
5: before we do our family worship, they are busying around getting chores done. It's
4: absolutely, that's important.
5: Part.
4: And then, of course, again, get outside. Gardening has so many benefits to children. Get in the environment of agriculture, and there are many things that children can learn from that.
5: Oh,
4: in fact, gardening has been found to help children academically, which is just amazing. You know, where's the connection? I guess it's just helping the brain so much through that experience.
5: I love that.
4: And let me just also mention, you know, people are saying, well, what about wintertime? How do I get outside in the wintertime? Hey, as the saying goes, there's no such thing as bad weather, just bad clothes, right?
5: I like that. That's so true. Don't let it stop you.
4: Absolutely. I used to live in northern Michigan, and I found there was so much beauty in the colder months, you know, just getting out there, spending time in nature. And you can actually spend maybe more time because you're not so busy with all the chores, the outdoor chores.
5: And moms, get out there with them.
4: Right,
5: because
4: right,
5: it clears our minds so much, too, and helps us have a new lease.
4: Absolutely, yeah. And that really is the last thing I would mention. In physical activity, do it together. Don't just send the kids out to get physical activity on their own. And I know that's easy to do. You know, moms have a busy schedule and they want to just get the kids outside, but no, go out there with them, engage in these activities with their children. You know, I think about carrying firewood. A young child can carry a small piece of firewood while you take a big load. Mm-hmm. They can rake the leaves, even if they're maybe not really accomplishing much by adult standards. They will thrive in the garden with its round of planting and weeding. feeding and watering and harvesting. Again, the amount of work they're accomplishing is not the point. The point is they're with you.
5: And actually, it won't take long before they really are helpful.
4: Absolutely, that's true.
5: At a young age.
4: Right.
5: And they feel good when they're being helpful.
4: Absolutely, yeah. It's good for their characters.
5: Satisfying. And,
4: take one.
5: When they're being helpful.
4: Absolutely, yeah. It's good for their characters.
5: Satisfying.
4: And take walks together, as I mentioned, just be

0: and just put in these most important things. So don't get overwhelmed. Just start by getting outside a little more each day. And that's inspiring to me and a challenge as well, because I need it. I need it more than I am. So.
1: Amen. And of course, if you'd like to learn more about True Education and even the benefits of physical activity, you can visit our website. 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
0: amen.
1: Thank you again.
0: Amen. Thank you for joining us, Joshua. We'll be coming back next week to do another one. It's one of my favorites. So please don't miss out on that. And moms, go back to Moms on Break and find one on exercise. We have a real practical one that you could listen to get you inspired to start moving
1: Great.
0: With your kids. So until next time,
1: Thank you.
0: Start exercising. Bye-bye. You can find Moms on Break on Facebook, Instagram, and your favorite podcast service. 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

Whilst the Celtic Church was maintaining the pure apostolic faith in the British Isles and evangelizing there as well, the Waldensians were doing the same here in northern Italy. The word Waldensian means people of the valleys. Originally though, in Italian, it was Valensis with a V. It was translated into the French as Vaudois. But in the 12th century, the V changed to a W and one of the L's became a D, from where we get the name Waldensian today. The Waldensians did not see themselves as reformers. They did not see themselves as needing to separate from Rome, for they said, we have never belonged to it. They said they are part of the apostolic faith and could trace their origins all the way back to the early centuries. In fact, when we look at the history of the Waldensians over several hundred years, if not millennia, we can see that they were around in the very early centuries, in the 4th century with Vigilantes. We can see them in the 7th, the 8th, the 9th century. Some people say that the first Waldensian was Peter Waldo in the 12th century, but this is not really accurate. Whilst it is true that Peter Waldo was a merchantman from Lyon, he did sell all of his goods and commit his life to the preaching of the gospel. He was not the first Waldensian, and their roots trace back much before him. In fact, one of the early names for the Waldensians was actually the word Insabbati, showing clearly that the Waldensians were Sabbath keepers, as they were named after the very day upon which they worshipped. As the Waldensians were coming up in the early centuries, and the Roman Catholic Church was forming as well, both of them saw the heathens around them as a mission field. But whilst the Roman Catholic Church used the power of the law and the sword and political alliances to win people over, the Waldensians

Ephesians put their faith in the strength of God's word. When you gaze on the magnificent mountains that surround us, you cannot but admit that God provided a safe retreat for his people. To the Waldensians was given the task of passing the light on to the Protestants of modern time and penetrating the darkness with true Bible doctrine. Indeed, they maintained longer than any group in the struggle to preserve the Bible and primitive Christianity. In upcoming episodes, we're going to see the caves in which they hid and where they met for worship. We're going to see the places where they trained their young people in how to study the Bible and in how to be missionaries. We're also going to climb mountains and see the cliffs over which the Waldensians were hurled to their death in times of persecution. Truly, the Waldensians stand to us today as a group of people who believed in the Bible, as a group of people who believed in mission service. They are a key part of our spiritual lineage today.

0: Today's Staying Vertical segment comes from the devotional book, Color My World with Love. It was written by Rachel Privett Jennings and is entitled, Without Warning. Rachel has two theme texts. The first comes from 1 Samuel chapter 16, verse 14, New Living Translation. Now the Spirit of the Lord had left Saul, and the Lord sent a tormenting spirit that filled him with depression and fear. Rachel's second theme text comes from 1 Samuel chapter 19, verses 9 and 10, New International Version. But an evil spirit from the Lord came on Saul as he was sitting in his house with his spear in his hand. While David was playing the lyre, Saul tried to pin him to the wall with his spear. But David eluded him as Saul drove the spear into the wall. That night, David made good his escape. Rachel writes, "It began the night before, or did it? You see, I had been divorced for 8 years and was finally getting ready to try a relationship again. So I downloaded a dating app suggested by one of my friends and began chatting away. On this particular app, the woman initiates conversation so that the man who might be attracted can chat back. So I started by asking this one guy a question, but he wanted me to answer his question first, and then he would answer. Well, seeing we were connected only through text messaging, which doesn't give much nonverbal information about the other, I gently restated my question. He answered and let me know that he was a Christian and had grown up in a Christian home. Knowing that not all homes have the same practices in exercising their Christianity, I then posed a follow-up question. What was your experience like in your home? Immediately, I got a response for which I was not prepared. Well, sorry to say, you seem to be controlling and are micromanaging this conversation. Even a non-Christian would be able to tell a Christian home. My emotions flared up. It felt as if a spear had been thrown in my direction without warning. This man did not know me, and he was already making judgments instead of asking questions. He carried the name Christian, yet became defensive to my question instead of taking the opportunity to share his faith with me. I quickly blocked him and escaped that potential disaster. How can we recognize an opportunity to share a spiritual tool that may help someone else in his or her walk with God? You never know who may need what you have and who may be hurt by the fact that you did not make sure that the Spirit of the Lord was with you. That concludes Rachel Privett Jennings' devotional entitled Without Warning. And this is Carolyn Sutton for Staying Vertical.
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2: You've got questions? God has answers, and they're all found in the Bible. Welcome to God's Treasure Chest. I'm Charles Mills. Let's see what's hiding in God's Word today.
3: Do you think Jesus will come in our lifetime?
2: I must be careful how I answer your question. If I say yes, I'm suggesting that I know as much as God, which I certainly don't. The Bible says no one knows about that day or hour, not even the angels in heaven, nor the Son, but only the Father. Mark 13:32 NIV. Be very wary of people who say they figured out the month or year of Christ's return. They're trying to play God. If you rephrase your question and ask, do you want Jesus to come, or are you preparing for Jesus to come in our lifetime, my answer is a resounding yes. Why? Because all the biblical signs are pointing to a soon return. All the prophecies concerning the second coming have been or are being fulfilled. The conditions for his return are just like Jesus said they'd be. As a matter of fact, that's been true ever since Christ rose from the dead. When Jesus comes is his business. Getting ready to meet him, that's ours. Behold, announces Christ in Revelation 22:12 NIV, I am coming soon. My reward is with me. With John I shout, Come, Lord Jesus. If you'd like to learn more about God and his amazing treasure chest, write for your free kids-only Bible course. The address is Treasure Chest, P.O. Box 53055, Los Angeles, California, 90053. Discover the many answers waiting for you in God's treasure chest.
4: 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Hi, I'm Rob West with today's Faith and Finance Minute. A recent report found that only 1 in 4 of the nation's 70 million retirees volunteer. Of course, some have health challenges that make serving difficult, but many simply haven't considered the unique value they bring. Proverbs 16:31 says, Gray hair is a crown of glory. 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
6: Now a look at your morning weather on Bakersfield Christian Talk Radio. Sunny today with a high near 94 and lows around 66. Sunny tomorrow with a high of 101 and lows around 70. For your Saturday, sunny with a high near 105 and lows around 73. And for Sunday, partly sunny with a high near 106 and lows around 74. That's your morning weather on Bakersfield Christian Talk Radio.
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10: The message that we're going to discuss is actually the key. It is without any question the most important one single subject that we could possibly discuss when it comes to salvation, righteousness by faith, God's plan, the plan of salvation. The whole thing is centered right in that which we're going to be discussing. Romans the 6th chapter and verse 5. And this does contain the key. I'd like to call your attention to Galatians, the 3rd chapter, and verse 24, where Paul says, Wherefore the law was our schoolmaster to bring us unto Christ, that we might be justified by faith. Justification by faith is an integral part of Paul's thinking all the way through. And there is no discrepancy between what Paul wrote to the Galatian church and what he wrote to the Roman church or any of the other letters that he wrote. And when he said here, the law was our schoolmaster to bring us to Christ, that we might be justified by faith, and then he follows by saying, but after that faith has come, we are no longer under a schoolmaster. For many, many generations of time, it's been a difficult thing to actually answer these verses, these two verses of Scripture, to those who have declared that Christ frees us from the law. And the tragic part of the whole picture is that we did not realize that this is a fact. And so consequently, we hung on tenaciously to our former beliefs. But there's no question whatsoever but what we certainly were mistaken. When Paul is speaking in these two verses, he is speaking expressly of the Ten Commandment law. In the law of Galatians, he talks of both, but in these particular verses, he is speaking expressly of the Ten Commandment law. I think that we, in order to understand this, must go to Romans, the third chapter, and there we begin in verse 20, and we'll pick up some references here that will help us to understand. And Paul said, therefore, by the deeds of the law shall no flesh be justified in his sight, for by the law is the knowledge of sin. What Paul is talking about in Galatians, the third chapter, is that we never come to Christ by obedience to the law. This is what the Jews tried to do. By obeying the law, they thought they would discover. And in place of discovering Christ, they only found that their ego built up higher and higher. And unfortunately, when we strive in our own efforts to obey God's law, we come to the same thing. There Paul says, by the deeds of the law shall no flesh be justified. There isn't any way that we can be justified by obedience to God's law. Justification is on an entirely different basis. However, the law does serve a real function and is just as valid today as it ever has been. It's exceedingly important that we understand how and what. Because you see, Paul says, by the law is the knowledge of sin. You remember we talked some about the difference between sin and sins. And here is the key that will help us to understand exactly what Paul is talking about. Because if by the deeds of the law no man is going to be justified, yet the law actually reveals sin to us, then we must understand what that sin actually is that is being revealed to us. Now, the whole thing is this, that we must remember that sins and sin are represented entirely different in the Scriptures. And I was first made aware of this many years ago when I read from Elder Meade McGuire's little book, His Cross and Mine, a lovely little book. And Elder Meade McGuire was one of my favorite authors and one of my favorite speakers. A godly man. On page 125 of this book, he writes, there is a great difference between sin.

has a great deal to say in this book about this, but clear over on page 142, he states this: here it is necessary to consider the distinction between sin and sin. Sins, acts of disobedience, transgressions of divine law, God is always ready and to forgive through the merits of Christ in response to the prayer of penitence and faith. But sin, God cannot forgive. That's rather interesting and rather shocking to a large number of people. Sins, God is always ready to forgive, the sincere request. But sin, God cannot forgive. He would be immoral if he did. Sin is the nature which leads us to disobey God's law. The nature with which we come into this world does not change, and God says it in so many words. That which is flesh is what? Flesh. It can't become spirit. There's no way. And that's what he told to Nicodemus. When actually Nicodemus came to Christ, he, as far as he was concerned, was already living above the law. And he couldn't possibly conceive of the fact that there was really anything necessary to be done in his life yet. Paul had the same experience, and so did the rich young ruler. But in reality, now we find here, the nature with which we come into the world does not change, as we read in the Savior's words, that which is born of the flesh is flesh, that which is born of the Spirit is spirit. The only way to be rid of a bad nature is by death. The only way to receive a good nature is to be born again. It's just as simple as that, and if we actually realized it, we would be able to stop right here, just the same as Jesus did when those Greeks came to him in that outer court where Jesus met them on Wednesday night of the last week of his life on earth. These men came and told Philip we would see Jesus, and Jesus had probably only 15 or 20 minutes of time to spend with these Greeks. How could he get the message clear enough to these men in 15 or 20 minutes' time as to what righteousness by faith, what the Christian life is all about, what the victory life is all about, when his disciples had been with him for 3.5 years and they didn't understand? What could he do? Well, he simply said, except a kernel of wheat fall in the ground and die, it what? It abides alone. That's all. We could stop right there and go home if we had actually the same kind of an attitude towards seeking for truth that those Greeks did. For you see, when they came to Jesus, they were in dead earnest. These men had been converted to Judaism, and when they came into Jerusalem, they heard of his triumphal entry, and they said, we've got to see him. We've got to find out about this. They went to him, and Jesus talked with them. And the interesting part is that Ellen White, speaking of this experience, says that the disciples and those that were around when Jesus said to his Father, glorify thou me, glorify thy name. And the Father spoke and said, I will glorify your name. I have glorified it and will glorify it. And the interesting part is that we're told that the disciples were the ones around, as well as the group around there, who some of them said it thundered. Some of them said an angel spoke to him. But the Greeks understood the message, heard the words, and understood the message, and accepted Christ as the Messiah. Isn't that amazing? Out of that whole group, only the Greeks. Why? Because they were in dead earnest. I would like to suggest to you that it's absolutely essential, if we're going to find the truth, that we be in dead earnest and set aside all preconceived ideas. Because it is these that actually hinder us. Now we go to Romans, the 3rd chapter, and verse 20 and onward. Therefore, by the deeds of the law, there shall no flesh be justified in his sight, for by the law is the knowledge of sin. But now the righteousness of God without the law is manifested, being witnessed by the law and the prophets. And Paul here is simply telling us Jesus came and actually lived apart from the law, yet was totally and completely obedient to the law. And the Christian who actually truly becomes a child of God is not conscious, consistently and consciously conscious of that which actually the law is saying. If we actually are living our life by keeping God's commandments, we are not keeping the commandments at all. You see, what really Paul is talking about is revealed as we go back to Romans 6, and there in verse 5, where Paul speaks, for if we have been planted together in the likeness of his death, we shall be also in the likeness of his resurrection. Now I'd like to ask you something.

0: What could you conceive of as the likeness of Christ's death? Pardon? You see, the sixth chapter, of course, is a picture of baptism. But really, baptism does nothing for the individual, does it? No, baptism is a symbol of that which already has taken place. It's a symbol of death, burial, and resurrection. True? That's what it is. All right. Now then, here Paul is saying, if we have been planted together in the likeness of his death, what is the likeness of his death? One thing, willingness. It's almost as though Jesus were anxious to die. You see, Philippians 2 and verse 8 says, and being found in fashion as a man, he became obedient unto death, even the death of the cross. What is he talking about? Jesus, growing up at his mother's knee, learned who he was. Finding out who he was at a very early age, we don't know how early, but at least by the time he was 12 years old, he certainly knew. There's no question about that. But being found in fashion as a man, he humbled himself unto death. Why? Because soon as he knew who he was, he knew that he had one mission, and that was to die. He came to this world to die. And the scripture goes on and says, even the death of the cross. This takes us into a realm of thinking that is shuddering, because in reality, you see, we just don't begin to fathom the depths of this kind of thinking. Miles J. Stanford, in his book Green Letters, page 78 and 79, says, when the believer begins to really see the cross for what it is, a place of death, he is inclined to hesitate about choosing such fellowship. Our Lord Jesus understood this well, but there is no other way, since that is the manner in which he finished the work on our behalf. So, he simply allows our needs to continue their relentless pressure until we finally bend to his inevitable. We will be ready to take our cross when self becomes intolerable. That's what Jesus said was necessary, you remember, in Luke 14. We have to come to the point where actually we hate this natural self-life that drives us into sin, that is incorrigible, that Paul speaks of as enmity against God. There's nothing can be done for it, so we've got to get rid of it. And the only way to get rid of it is to crucify it. That's why Paul says, they that are Christ have crucified the flesh with the affections and lusts thereof. Now, let's see what Paul's theology actually was in this. And when we do that, we will go to Romans, the 7th chapter. And there, beginning with verse 4, we find Paul saying, wherefore, my brethren, ye also are become dead to the law by the body of Christ. What did he say to the Galatian church? The law was our schoolmaster to bring us unto Christ. And then, when actually faith has come, we have no need any longer of the schoolmaster. Now Paul is saying the same identical thing here. Wherefore, my brethren, ye are also become dead to the law by the body of Christ, that ye should be married to another, even to him who is raised from the dead, that we should bring forth fruit unto God. Then in verse 5, Paul begins a dissertation here that has caused a lot of problems in some men's minds. But let me just make it clear as we can. For when we were in the flesh, the motions of sins, S-I-N-S, that's the transgressions of God's law. The motions of sins, which were by the law, that is, the law itself, reveals these sins. And Paul said, speaks of these as motions of sins, did work in our members to bring forth fruit unto death. But now we are delivered from the law, that being dead, wherein we were held. Now, what is he talking about when he says that being dead, wherein we were held? Well, we'll skip over now to actually the 23rd verse of the same chapter, and then we'll go back and pick up the rest that we might have a continuity of thought. Let's read verse 22 first. For I delight in the law of God after the inward man, but I see another law in my members, warring against the law of my mind, and bringing me into captivity to the law of sin, which is in my members. The law of sin, which is in my members. You see, when Paul is speaking here, he's speaking of, if we have been planted together in the likeness of his death, we actually willfully die, naturally, that which actually is contained in the members dies. But you say, if that's true, then why did Paul say that which I do, I don't want to do, and that which I don't want to do, I do? Have you ever had any problems that way? All right, let's take it on then. And we go on back to verse 6, but now we are delivered from the law, that being dead wherein we were held, is speaking of Paul's sinful nature. When that sinful nature dies, we are actually delivered from the law of sin in our members. This is why Ellen White says that when this message of justification is preached clearly and it is received fully, then Satan's power is broken. Do you believe that?
1: Amen.
0: Satan's power is actually broken. Why? Because you see, when actually the natural man dies, this old sinful nature dies, we actually find ourselves in a position, and I don't want you to misunderstand me, but we find ourselves in a position that God must bring us back to before He can actually work with us. What is that position? It is a position of actually a new birth. We are brought back to the same point that Adam was created in, with a nature no longer that is attracted to sin. But you say, I have an attraction to sin still. And I'm not going to ask you if that's true, because I know it is. But you see, we need to understand then that what we're talking about in this whole picture is character. And let's go on. Paul says, that being dead wherein we were held, that we should serve in newness of spirit and not in the oldness of the letter. In other words, this business of actually trying to keep from sinning, those who try and keep the law merely because it is right to keep the law do not obey. There's no way that this can be done. Now, there's only one way that we can actually keep God's law and be obedient to Him, and that is as we are born again in a new nature. Otherwise, our obedience becomes a matter of constant doing things. Now, verse 7 says, what shall we say then? Is the law sin? God forbid. Nay, I had not known sin, not sins. We have known sins all the way along. All one has to do is to read God's law, and the obvious thing that we see is there, thou shalt not, and thou shalt. This reveals then sins to us, and we have a tendency to close our mind to the fact and to the main purpose of the law, that of revealing sin. That is my sinful nature. That's the true function of the law, to reveal my sinful nature to me. And then when I try and be obedient to the law, my inability to do so should drive me, in reality, to the only way it can be kept, and that is through Jesus Christ our Lord. That's what it's for. Now, let's take an honest look here. You see, Paul said, I had not known sin but by the law, for I had not known lust except the law had said, thou shalt not covet. Now, Paul, you see, said, I've kept the law. Absolutely. For he goes on and he says, but sin, taking occasion by the commandment, wrought in me all manner of concupiscence. For without the law, sin was dead. Paul said, but sin, taking occasion by the commandment, wrought in me all manner of concupiscence. Concupiscence simply means a strong desire. Now, this is nothing more than a mental attitude that is brought on by strong feelings. The body is actually where the law of sin rests, according to the 23rd verse of chapter 7. This is what Paul discovered that he didn't know. He said, there, but I see another law in my members warring against the law of my mind and bringing me into captivity to the law of sin which is in my members. Now, over here, we find that Paul said, this was working in me all manner of concupiscence. That is, while the law was taking occasion by me being obedient to the law, I didn't realize that sin was in my mind, not in what I did. You see, as a man thinketh in his heart, what is it? So is he. Out of the heart flow every kind of sin. It's out of the heart. And this is what Paul did not realize. You see, he could hate, as he obviously did. He hated the Christians and he persecuted them and actually put them to death. Because in reality, you see, that which actually was in his mind was disassociated entirely from that which really Paul was doing. And that's why in 2 Corinthians, the 10th chapter, we take Paul's theology there in 2 Corinthians 10, and we began to put the thing together. For Paul said in the verse 3, "For though we walk in the flesh, we do not war after the flesh. For the weapons of our warfare are not carnal, but mighty through God to the pulling down of strongholds." Paul said, when actually I saw the law for what it really was, pointing to sin, not sins only. Now please get it clear. The law does point to sins, transgressions of the law. But the main purpose of the law is to reveal sin in its sinful nature. And when that happens, then actually death is the only answer, and when death is the only answer, then we began to actually see that we then are freed from even the thought. That's why Paul went on here in 2 Corinthians 10 and said, "For though we walk in the flesh, we do not war after the flesh, for the weapons of our warfare are not carnal, but mighty through God to the pulling down of strongholds." Here we have the whole kernel of that which actually God wants to do in you and me. He doesn't only want us to deliver us from sins. He wants to deliver us from sin itself. And sin resides in the mind, not in the deeds we do. You see, it is not, according to Paul, that which actually we do by the deeds of the law that condemn us, but that which is behind the deeds of the law. That's the mental attitude. That's the relationship, you see, that we must maintain and sustain to God our Savior. And so Paul said, sin, taking occasion by the commandment, hid behind the commandment, not sins. Sins were not hiding, but my very nature was hiding behind the commandment because I thought I was a commandment keeper, and I actually was perfectly free. I was obedient to all the law, and there was nothing that condemned me. But when I saw the law condemned my nature, then I discovered that the law actually pointed to me as a terrible person. And so he said, when sin revived, then I died. There's only one answer. When sin revived, I died, for I was alive without the law once. But when the commandment came, sin revived, and I died. Why, Paul said, I lived for such a long time in self-righteousness. There's a lot of that around. Self-righteousness. Particularly careful lest we actually break one of God's commandments. Now, I'm not preaching permissiveness in any sense of the word. We are preaching the principles of the law. And it is this, in reality, that Ellen White emphasizes over and over and over again, that we must be obedient to the principles, not the precepts only. And that makes a vast difference. Was then that which is good made death unto me? God forbid. But sin, that it might appear sin, working death in me by that which is good, that sin by the commandment might become exceeding sinful. Now he's talking about sin, the nature, not sins. Sins God is ready and willing and anxious to forgive, but he cannot forgive sin. It must die. You see, we discover that Ellen White in Steps to Christ, page 60, says it was possible for Adam before the fall to form a righteous character. It was possible for him before the fall to form a righteous character by obedience to God's law. He had the capacity to keep God's law. You and I do not have that capacity. Why? She says, but he failed to do this, and because of his sin, our natures are fallen, and we cannot make ourselves righteous. Since we are sinful, unholy, we cannot perfectly obey the holy law. We have no righteousness of our own with which to meet the claims of the law, but Christ has made a way.

0: escape for us. He lived on earth amid the trials and temptations such as we have to meet. He lived a sinless life. He died for us, and now he offers to take our sins and give us his righteousness. If you give yourself to him and accept him as your Savior, then sinful as your life may be, or may have been, for his sake you are accounted righteous. God's character stands in the place of your character, and you are accepted before him just as if you had never sinned. Isn't that wonderful? That's God's plan. That's the plan that he worked out, you see. Why? Because he knew our helplessness. Totally helpless. We cannot meet the claims of the law. We cannot obey the law. But Jesus did, and actually gave to us that marvelous record as though it is ours entirely. You see, how essential is this? Well, we read his death on the cross of Calvary that was the climax of his humiliation. His work as Redeemer is beyond finite conception. Only those who have what? Died to self. Only those who have died to self. Only those who have died to self, whose lives are hid with Christ in God, can have any conception of the completeness of the offering man made to save the fallen race. And then this very lovely little statement, message to young people, 127. Why is it so hard to lead a self-denying, humble life? Because professed Christians are not dead to the world. It is easy living after we're dead. Isn't that interesting? It is easy living after we are dead. You see, when actually this situation is faced, we break Satan's power in our lives, and in reality, we take ourselves through God out of his realm and out of his jurisdiction. Well, you say, how is that? Well, let me read to you. This is from God's Amazing Grace, page 31. All who have put on the robe of Christ right on at justification will stand before him as chosen and faithful and true. Satan has no power to pluck them out of the hand of the Savior. Not one soul who in penitence and faith has claimed his protection will Christ permit to pass under the enemy's power. I don't know whether you appreciate that or not, but that's absolutely tremendous to me. Not one soul will Christ actually permit to pass under the enemy's power, provided that we keep ourselves in this surrendered, dying to self position. That's all. That's all he asks us to do. And if we do that, then there is no problem. Now, with this whole picture, we have to face one fact, and that is that we're talking about character. It's Christ's character that he actually credits to you and me. That character is something that we need to thoroughly understand. And Ellen White says in page 57 and 58 of Steps to Christ, character is not revealed by an occasional good deed or misdeed, but by the general tenor of the habitual life. Your habits, your habitual living pattern is actually the basis of your character. It's what actually happens when you hit the wrong nail with the right hammer. What really happens then reveals character. It isn't what you thoughtfully do. Anyone can live a life exteriorly free from sin when he walks into church. You're not going to tell anybody off. You're not going to lose your temper. You're not going to do all of these things then. But when we get back home, nobody's there except the family. Character begins to show up. You see, this is where actually character really is. And you see, when God actually justifies us, he credits to us his character in the place of ours. But you see, that does not destroy the habitual lifestyle. That habitual lifestyle is still there, and Satan knows it's there. For you are not changed by justification. Your record is changed. Your standing is changed. So consequently, what happens, you see, is the devil knows your weakness, and you have some, and so do I. He knows your weakness, and he knows what triggers it. So he shapes circumstances and situations so that in reality, you're going to fall flat on your face. Then when you do fall flat on your face, and you sin, he's going to say to you, look it, If you were really justified, if you really gave your heart to the Lord, you wouldn't have done this. You see, he gets you to sin, then he turns around and blames you for sinning. And what is his goal? Only one thing: to get you to doubt your justification. Because when you doubt your justification, the experience of actually God crediting you that character, you no longer are standing in it, according to Romans 5. When you doubt the reality of it, are you standing in it? No, of course not. You're doing exactly the same thing that the disciples did when they doubted the Lord Jesus Christ.
1: 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Do you want to share them with others, feel a sense of urgency to get them out as quickly as possible? 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Once again, materials can be obtained via the web at www.justifiedwalk.com or by calling 269-471-9224.
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5: This is John MacArthur with another edition of Portraits of Grace. Wisdom has always been among the highest and most respected virtues. The Lord was greatly pleased when Solomon asked for wisdom rather than riches or power. Solomon himself said, "For the Lord gives wisdom from his understanding." But why is wisdom so vital? Well, for one thing, God gives us his wisdom in order that we may overcome our trials. In other words, wisdom helps us endure. But wisdom isn't something you get automatically. You need to ask God for it. The Bible says, "If any of you lack wisdom, ask God, who gives to all men generously and without reproach, and it will be given to him." So be sure to ask God for wisdom to endure the trials he allows to come your way. Don't depend on your own ability. Instead, experience the working of his sovereign plan for you as you become a portrait of grace.
6: It's that time of year again when young people leave summer vacation behind and head back to school. But does attending public school mean you have to leave your faith at home? Absolutely not. And we'll tell you why. Just stay tuned.
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6: This is Science, Scripture, and Salvation, a Creation Radio Journal. I'm Chris O'Brien with the Institute for Creation Research. As our young people head back to school this fall, Parents, students, and teachers need to be aware of the legal rights of students concerning their faith. And although Darwinism may still rule the science classroom,

0: students still have the right to express their faith while at school. Please be seated for the next 15 minutes as we discuss the religious freedom that Christian students have in the public schools but may not be aware of. Plus, we'll talk about the best way to exercise these rights and what to do when they're violated. David Gibbs III is an attorney with the Christian Law Association, a ministry in Florida that defends Christian liberties nationwide. He says most people are unaware of the religious freedom students are afforded in the public schools.
1: Tragically, there's this mistaken notion that the separation of church and state, and that gets bantied about and almost thrown out like a concept, totally prohibits anything Christian, anything biblical, any witness in the public schools. And nothing could be further from the truth.
0: Dr. Robert Simons is president of Citizens for Excellence in Education, a ministry of helps for those in the public school arena. He says students' freedom of religious expression is a constitutional right.
2: As far as students' rights, the legal rights of Christian students, as Des Moines Independent Community School District, the Supreme Court declared, it can hardly be argued either students or teachers shed their constitutional rights at the schoolhouse gate. So the court stated that student expression is protected as long as, one, it does not disrupt the orderly operation of the school, two, it does not violate the rights of other students. So those are very critical court decisions because it opens up the right of students, Christian students, to especially to do things that constantly the schools are saying are unconstitutional.
0: Attorney Gibbs.
1: What the law, what the cases have clearly said is that, number one, Christian young people, people of faith in the public schools do not have to leave their Christianity on the schoolhouse steps. That when they go into the public schools, all of their religious liberty rights, all of their free speech rights, all their free association rights are attached. And that if a school does anything to violate these rights, they could literally be subject to a lawsuit or money damages or be told by a court to stop, and they have to honor the religious rights of the students.
0: So what are some of these rights Christian students can exercise while attending public school? Attorney Gibbs.
1: A basic concept to understand is fairness and equality. If any other group gets to do it, if any other student gets to do it, then the Christian should be treated fairly. So, for example, if they allow after-school clubs for musicians or after-school clubs for sports teams or others, they have to allow after-school clubs for children of faith, kids that want to pray, kids that want to study the Bible. So fairness and equality across the board.
0: Another important right that parents and students have is having the choice to opt out or be exempt from classes or activities that violate their beliefs and convictions.
1: For example, if a school is going to take an aggressive posture on a pro-homosexual training program for their young people, Christian parents and Christian students can say, you know what, this violates my faith and I would like to opt out of these classes. And there is a requirement in the law that the students not be subjected to things that clearly violate their faith.
0: But what happens in science class when evolution is being presented as solid fact? Do students who believe in creation have a right to disagree with what's being taught?
1: Certainly, as it pertains to the evolution-creation debate, Christian young people have the opportunity in the classroom to voice their beliefs. And we greatly encourage parents and young people to make sure that both sides are heard. So when you're in a science classroom, with respect and with appropriate deference, certainly only when it's open for students to participate, but feel free to share your viewpoint, what your pastor believes, what you believe in, and why you think that scientifically creationism is a stronger model for your classmates to consider. And that in the name of academic freedom and certainly in the name of religious freedom, the young people should be able to freely share their viewpoints as it pertains to their belief in creationism, to an intelligent design by a creator God of the universe in which we live.
0: Dr. Simons agrees that students in public schools have the liberty of expressing their belief in creation.
2: They also have, students do, Christian students, the right to identify what they believe in, such as living in God, serving Christ, through signs on campus, through symbols they might wear, through Christian t-shirts that might say things like, who created you, or

0: God created you, or whatever way they would like to express their belief in the creation.
1: So what about personal evangelism? Are students allowed to share their faith or witness on public school property? Dr. Simons.
0: Freedom of speech is a fundamental right, and it's mandated in the Constitution, and it does not exclude the public school. Then students have the right, too, to distribute their own religious literature on campus. It may not be restricted simply because it's a religious piece of literature. So students have all those rights, and they have the right to pray on campus. Students may pray either alone or with others, so long as it doesn't interrupt school activities or they're not forcing it upon other students. So those are rights that are very important to understand, because these rights are all misunderstood.
1: Attorney Gibbs reminds students that even with these rights, school rules must be followed.
2: We all understand that in school, students have to obey the teachers and do what's correct. And certainly if a teacher says to a class to be quiet, if a student were to stand up and speak up, they could be disciplined, whether it's religious speech or any other speech, for disobeying the rules. But what the young people in the public schools need to understand is they have, during their free time, during any time where it's not in any way creating a disturbance in class, they have the opportunity to invite their classmates to church. They have the ability to read their Bible. They have the ability to hand out gospel tracts. A young person in the public school can be a missionary. They can lead other children to Jesus Christ in the hallway if those opportunities present.
1: Eric Buer is president of Gateways to Better Education, a ministry which supports Christians involved in the public school system. He says students are also allowed religious liberty in their schoolwork.
3: Students have the right to express their faith in their homework, in their artwork, in their oral presentations.
1: Dr. Simons.
0: The students have a right to do research papers on who is Jesus Christ, for instance, or what is salvation, or any other Christian theme that they may want, you know, to follow. They can make speeches and mention the name of God, the name of Christ, and their belief in the sanctity of human life or other things that they believe in.
1: However, many of these rights are continually being violated. Eric Buer.
3: We've had an incident come up, for instance, where the children were told, bring your favorite holiday book into the class and I'll read it to the class, the teacher said. Little girl brought the Bible in, wanted the Christmas story read, and the teacher said, oh no, take that home, can't read the Bible here. Had another incident where the assignment was, write a story about one of your favorite heroes, and a little boy wanted to write about Jesus. Oh no, pick another hero. These things are clearly violations of the students' civil liberties.
1: Dr. Simons.
0: Every year you see lawsuits having to be filed just to allow a Christian student who may be chosen as a valedictorian to give a speech at graduation, and just because he or she wants to leave a testimony in their speech, they can talk about what they particularly believe in their speech. But yet every year you hear challenges. If they know beforehand what the speech is, and most of them demand reading it, then they won't allow that student to give their speech. And so those are things that are just terrible, unconstitutional things the schools do to students.
1: If the Constitution of the United States gives citizens religious liberty, and the U.S. Supreme Court has ruled in favor of religious freedom for students, why are these rights constantly trampled by the public school system? Eric Buer says it boils down to teachers not being taught about students' rights and freedoms.
3: The problem is,

0: Department of Education has put out guidelines on students' religious liberties. And actually, these originated under the Clinton administration. So this is not a left or right or liberal or conservative issue. Under President Clinton, then Secretary Richard Riley issued guidelines explaining students' religious liberties. Those have been updated now under the Bush administration. And in 2003, under Rod Page, Secretary of Education then, they reissued those guidelines explaining to school officials what students' religious liberties are. And in fact, Mr. Page urged schools to distribute these guidelines to administrators, to parents, to teachers, and to students, and to discuss these in class. Unfortunately, I have yet to find a school district that has actually acted on that.
1: However, you can help your child's teacher by going to the Department of Education's website at www.ed.gov and getting him or her a copy of those official guidelines.
0: It's much better to be proactive and not wait for a problem to happen and then you're becoming reactive, but simply maybe at the start of the school year, send this on to the teacher with a FYI, thought you'd find this helpful in case these issues come up during the school year. I found this on the internet, thought you'd like it, and then just give it to the teacher. More as a, I want to help you, and that way it may head off problems down the road.
1: Attorney Gibbs would agree and says parents should do all they can to defend their children's religious freedom in the public school system.
2: I would encourage them to get good information. Our ministry, for example, Christian Law Association, will counsel any Christian parent, pastor, or young person in the public school at no charge. This is a ministry, so they don't have to worry about the expense of it. But you need to know what your rights are, and then if they are being violated, you need to, with a good spirit, approach those and inform them indeed of the rights that you do have. And then hopefully it never comes to this, but if they continue to violate your rights, then you would have to explore what legal options may exist to force them to do the right thing. And I certainly think that Christians with a good spirit need to make sure that the young people in our public schools are treated fairly as our Constitution requires.
1: As our program comes to a close, we hope that you've been encouraged. It's our desire at ICR to show that the Bible can be trusted, both historically and scientifically, and to give facts that will build your faith. As Christians, we need to understand the scientific basis for our beliefs. We pray that this program will aid you in your discovery of science and the Bible.
3: How old is the Earth? When did dinosaurs really live? How many ice ages were there? Can the whole Bible be trusted? What if science and faith reveal the same truth? 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

Now we continue reading without comment from the scriptures at Psalm 53, for the choir director according to Mahalath, a Maskil of David. The fool has said in his heart, there is no God. They are corruptible in justice. There is no one who does good. God has looked down from heaven upon the sons of men to see if there is anyone who understands, who seeks after God. Every one of them has turned aside. Together they have become corrupt. There is no one who does good, not even one. Have the workers of wickedness no knowledge, who eat up my people as though they ate bread, and have not gone God? There they were in great fear where no fear had been, for God scattered the bones of him who

0: encamped against you. You put them to shame because God had rejected them. Oh, that the salvation of Israel would come out of Zion! When God restores his captive people, let Jacob rejoice, let Israel be glad. Psalm 54, for the choir director, on stringed instruments, a maskil of David, when the Ziphites came and said to Saul, "Is not David hiding himself among us?" Save me, O God, by your name, and vindicate me by your power. Hear my prayer, O God, give ear to the words of my mouth. For strangers have risen against me, and violent men have sought my life. They have not set God before them. Selah. Behold, God is my helper. The Lord is the sustainer of my soul. He will recompense the evil to my foes. Destroy them in your faithfulness. Willingly I will sacrifice to you. I will give thanks to your name, O Lord, for it is good. For he has delivered me from all trouble, and my eye has looked with satisfaction upon my enemies. Psalm 55, for the choir director on stringed instruments, a maskil of David. Give ear to my prayer, O God, and do not hide yourself from my supplication. Give heed to me and answer me. I am restless in my complaint and am surely distracted. Because of the voice of the enemy, because of the pressure of the wicked, for they bring down trouble upon me, and in anger they bear a grudge against me. My heart is in anguish within me, and the terrors of death have fallen upon me. Fear and trembling come upon me, and horror has overwhelmed me. I said, I had wings like a dove. I would fly away and be at rest. Behold, I would wander far away. I would lodge in the wilderness. Selah. I would hasten to my place of refuge from the stormy wind and tempest. Confuse, O Lord, divide their tongues, for I have seen violence and strife in the city. Day and night they go around upon her walls, and iniquity and mischief are in her midst. Destruction is in her midst. Oppression and deceit do not depart from her streets. The psalmist writes elsewhere, "Thy word is a lamp to my feet, and a light to my path." With the light of the Word, this is your scripture reader, Nicholas Hope. And the Word is a listener-supported ministry.
1: You're just one person. So how can you help in the rebuilding effort of a disaster like a hurricane? This is growth through hardship. Challenging events occur in our daily lives, and God wants us to realize these are opportunities for personal growth. 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
2: At one point in his life, Job had lost everything. 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In time, we may understand more.
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3: This is Healthy Living, featuring Dr. Ken Cooper, founder of the Cooper Aerobics Center in Dallas, Texas. Knowing CPR can save a life, but a recent study shows that mouth-to-mouth resuscitation might not be necessary.
4: I found a study very interesting that was published in the New England Journal of Medicine. Every hour, about 40 people die from cardiac arrest. Experts say that if CPR were performed, many of them could be saved. Another survey said that only 15% would perform CPR on a stranger, that is, giving mouth-to-mouth resuscitation, but 68% would perform chest compression alone. For 7 years, a study was conducted in Seattle where they selected two groups, and they asked the people to either to do combined CPR, that is, mouth-to-mouth and chest compression to the chest, or just chest compression alone. There were 520 victims in the study. Now, 10% of those who received CPR with mouth-to-mouth resuscitation survived to be discharged in the hospital. Listen to this. 14.6% of those who received only chest compression survived. If you don't know CPR, if that person collapses, they look like they're dead, if you just start pressing on their sternum, on the breastbone at a rate of 60 times per minute, you might save that person's life. This is a great study. It could save thousands of lives if people paid close attention to it.
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0: For the preaching of the cross is to them that perish foolishness, but unto us which are saved it is the power of God. 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
4: Now a look at your morning weather on Bakersfield Christian Talk Radio. Sunny today with a high near 94 and lows around 66. Sunny tomorrow with a high of 101 and lows around 70. For your Saturday, sunny with a high near 105 and lows around 73. And for Sunday, partly sunny with a high near 106 and lows around 74. That's your morning weather on Bakersfield Christian Talk Radio.
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7: Tonight's study is really a very important one. And in some ways, we're going to be departing a little bit from a purely prophetic theme, but it is something that the prophets talked about quite a bit. The lesson title tonight is Born in a River. And as we often do, we begin with a story from the Bible. Now, this story is based on something that happens in the second book of Kings. Some of you have heard about an individual by the name of Naaman. Naaman, the Bible tells us, was a mighty general. He was a courageous man. He was a man that had been used of the Lord. And everything sounds really good about Naaman until you get to the part where it says, but, last five words, but he was a leper. He had everything going for him. He was a successful man, had achieved a lot. He was wealthy, famous, brave, respected. But then he came down with the worst disease you could have in biblical times. No cure, nothing to arrest its growth. And it just represented being unclean and separated from the ones you love, a deadly contagious disease. And throughout the Bible, leprosy is compared to sin. And Naaman could no longer embrace his family. When he was going down the streets of Damascus, people would avoid him now. And it really caused a terrible stigma. And what good is it if you're strong, and you're brave, and you're wealthy, and you're famous, and you're dying? What profit is it if you gain the whole world and you lose your soul? But he was a leper. No matter what you might achieve in this life, you'll never have lasting happiness as long as you have the disease of sin, because it is a deadly disease. It slowly eats away at your life. Well, while Naaman was waiting for the inevitable. The Bible tells us that he had a little maid, a young girl, that's serving in his family as a servant. She had been captured during one of the raids where the Syrians went down into the northern country of Israel, and they used to raid the farms, and they'd carry off people and sell them into slavery, kind of like Joseph was sold by his brothers. But this young girl, instead of being bitter, she figured, well, if God could use Joseph where he was, maybe God can use me here. And when she found out her master came down with this terrible terminal disease, she told her mistress, if my master Naaman was only with the prophet Elisha, would heal him of his leprosy. Elisha was that great Old Testament prophet that had a double portion of Elijah's spirit. Matter of fact, everybody that ever came to Elisha in the Bible, he answered their prayers and worked a miracle for him. It's something like Jesus. Name's even similar. Jesus' name is Yahshua. It means Jehovah is Savior. Elisha's name is Elohim is Savior. And so when you're dying, you're sort of desperate. And when this girl said with such confidence, oh, the prophet in Israel, he would heal you, he was ready to try anything. And so Naaman, he got permission from the king of Syria to go down to Israel. He took a king's ransom with him, millions of dollars by today's standards, to pay for his healing, something like our medical bills today, right? And he comes to the prophet Elisha, but Elisha doesn't even come out to him. Elisha sends out Gehazi, his servant, who gives him the message, go, this is 2 Kings 5 verse 10, go wash in the Jordan 7 times, and your flesh will be restored to you, and you will be clean. His leprosy had advanced so far that he may have even lost some of his digits. It says, not only will that return, but you'll also be cleansed from the disease. Oh, when Naaman heard that, first of all, he was a little insulted. He first went to the king, and the king said, I can't help you. And he eventually went to Elisha, and Elisha didn't come out, but he sends a servant. And he's a general. He's used to dealing with people that have prominence and prestige. And then how do you interpret it when someone says to you, you need to go wash? What's implied when someone says, you need to go bathe? If someone says, you need to go bathe 7 times, what does that imply? But there's more. Have you ever seen the Jordan River? It's almost never clear. It is quite literally the lowest river in the world. There's no river that runs lower than where the Jordan River runs into the Dead Sea. And it sort of catches all of the washings that come off the hills of Judea, and it's usually kind of brown or green. And so when someone tells you to wash, and they tell you to wash 7 times, and they tell you to wash 7 times in a dirty river, any of you ever, years ago, when your kids took a bath, and you've got several kids, they all kind of shared one bath? Any of you ever have to go last? That was me. I don't know why. They always said, nobody wanted to go after me. But it implies then that you're dirty. And that offended Naaman. And it says that he turned and he went away in a rage. And he said within himself, are not Abana and Pharphar, the rivers of Damascus, cleaner than all the waters of Israel? I could have stayed home and washed in those rivers. And I thought he'd at least come out to me and wave his hand over the place and heal the leper. And so he's insulted. His pride was offended. And so he began to storm home with his entourage guarding all the treasure, his chariots. But on the way home, he realized he was going home to die. And God's good. He had to ride by the Jordan River to go home. And as he was going by the Jordan River, his servants came up to him and they said, Master, if the prophet had told you to do something extraordinary, like go kill 100 Philistines, you would have done it. But he just said, wash in the river. Why don't you do it? Finally, he humbled himself. He thought, what have I got to lose? I'm going home to die. And he stopped. He got off his horse and he went down to the edge of the river and he took off his armor. You see, the Lord had given several messages to Naaman. He gave a message through this little girl servant. He gave a message through the servant of Elisha. Now he gives a message through his own servants, his guards. And he thought his problem was leprosy. His problem was pride. That's most of our problem. That's where the devil fell. God was waiting for him to humble himself. And he finally took off his armor and all his medals and laid it at the river. And he went down as he was. And he dipped himself there in the muddy waters of the Jordan. He came up. He still had leprosy. And he looked at his soldiers and said, this is a waste of time. How humiliating. And they said, Master, the prophet said 7 times. Don't stop. You're almost there. So he dipped himself, two times and three times. He came, but leprosy was stinging now. It's as bad as ever. And he thought, what am I? And they said, seven times. He goes down four times, five times, six times. And every time he went down, he thought it was washing away his leprosy. It was washing away his pride. Finally, after the seventh time he went down, he came back up again. And the Bible says, his flesh was restored to him again, and he was clean. Not only was he healed, do you think he was happy? Bible says his flesh came back like the flesh of a little child. Isn't that something? A soldier, picture that, a big soldier general with baby skin. He got out of the water and his soldier said, "Oh, wonderful, sir. Can we feel your cheek?" You look so new and vital. But that's what God does for us. He washes away our leprosy and we become like little children. A Christian is a soldier with baby skin. Now, don't miss the very important point in here. Do numbers matter to God? Was he cleansed the third time or the fourth time when God said the seventh time? When God says, "I've blessed the seventh day," do you think it matters to the Lord what day? God means what he says. He has a blessing for us when we obey and do what he says. Now, the message today, the Jordan River really was a type of a cleansing from sin. It's later where Jesus is baptized and John the Baptist begins his ministry. Now, during the bulk of our prophecy studies together, we're dealing with different Bible truths. But all of those truths are of no value to you if you have not made a commitment to Jesus. And the presentation tonight, because this weekend we are getting into some of the strongest Bible subjects. You heard the announcement. We're going to be talking about who is the Antichrist, bowing to Babylon, the mark of the beast. These are some very heavy things, very serious truths. Most fearful curses you find in the Bible are in Revelation chapter 13 and 14, where it talks about those that receive the mark of the beast. And in order for you to spiritually appreciate these things, I think it's important for you in your own mind to say, have I humbled myself? Am I surrendered to the Lord? Am I wanting to be washed? So our study is about how to receive that washing that God talks about and being a new creature. It's related to baptism. Naaman was really like your first Old Testament baptism. Question number one. What New Testament prophet washed people in the Jordan River? You can read the answer in Matthew chapter 3, verse 1, 5, and 6. And the answer will be on your screen. You're, of course, welcome to say them with me. And you can fill them out in your lessons. In those days came John the Baptist, preaching in the wilderness of Judea. He was the forerunner who went before Christ to prepare the way. It says, then went out to him Jerusalem and all of Judea and all the region round about Jordan, and were baptized of him in Jordan. By the thousands, people came swarming out of the cities to this remote spot down by the river to hear this primitive preacher out there in the wilds among the cathedrals of the canyons saying, prepare the way of the Lord, the kingdom of heaven is at hand, the Messiah is coming, speaking of the first coming. And to show that they were preparing for Jesus' first coming, they were to humble themselves, repent of their sins, and baptism was basically the commitment, the ceremony that really sealed the deal, that they said, I am seeking after God and making a decision to live a new life. So that was symbolic of that washing. Number two, what glorious Bible ceremony symbolizes the washing away of the leprosy of sin? You find the answer in Acts 22, verse 16. They said to Paul, Ananias said to Paul, arise and be baptized and wash away thy sins, calling on the name of the Lord. So baptism is very clearly a symbol of what we do that recognizes our sins being washed away. Now, typically when they were baptized, they came down to the river. You didn't have to have a river, but you did need to have enough water where a person was immersed. It represented a new birth. It represented a resurrection. It represented a marriage. It just meant a new beginning. And I don't know about you, but have you ever wished you could start over? I just remembered prophecy. Isaiah the prophet, when he begins his prophecy, there's very few Old Testament prophets that have more prophecy than Isaiah. You know how he begins in chapter 1? As he's getting ready to introduce some heavy prophecy, he says in Isaiah 1 verse 16, wash yourselves, make yourselves clean. What does he mean by that? Put away the evil of your doings from before my eyes. Cease to do evil. Learn to do good. That's what we're doing here. We're learning. Seek justice. Rebuke the oppressor. Defend the fatherless. Plead for the widow. Come now, let us reason together, says the Lord. Though your sins are like scarlet. You ever feel that way? They can be white as snow. Though they be red like crimson, they can be like wool. If you're willing and obedient, you will eat the good of the land. But if you refuse and rebel, you'll be devoured by the sword. For the mouth of the Lord has spoken it. So this was a message of even all of the apocalyptic prophets in the Bible. Humble yourself. Surrender to the Lord. Get a new beginning. Be washed. And then he introduces these heavy prophecies. It's also that way in Revelation. It talks about how to be cleansed in the messages to the churches. Number three, according to the Bible, how many different kinds of baptism are acceptable? We're going to let the Bible give us the answers to this. Ephesians 4 verse 5, you can say it with me. There is one Lord, one faith, one baptism. Now not only is there one Lord and one truth we are baptized into, there is only one biblical method of baptism that you see as you read from cover to cover in the Bible. Matter of fact, the word baptize itself comes from the Greek word baptizo, and that means for something to be plunged, immersed, dipped. In the ancient literature, when they would dye cloth, in the ancient Greek, whenever they would dye, they said that you would baptizo the cloth in the dye. Otherwise, if you sprinkled, you'd get polka dots. But they would plunge it. They would immerse it. It would soak into all the fibers. And that's what God wants us to do. He wants us to go through this ceremony of a total consecration to Him. And so the ceremony actually means something. Some things are sacred, and they shouldn't be tampered with. Colossians 2 verse 12, you can read there. It says, we are buried with Him in baptism, wherein you are also risen with Him through the faith of the operation of God who's raised Him up from the dead. So one thing that baptism represents is a burial. The old man is crucified with Christ. He is dead and buried. Now when the person goes under the water, they at least momentarily hold their breath, which is symbolic of a death. And when they come up again, it's taking a breath. It represents a resurrection and a new beginning, a new life. If you were told to go bury the garbage by your parents, and you took it outside and sprinkled some dirt on it, and then family wonders the next day why the raccoon spread it all over the yard, you'll say, well, I sprinkled it. They said, no, we told you to bury it. And that's what we want done with our sins, right? We want them buried, out of sight, under the blood. Number five, how was Jesus, who is our example, baptized? Now, a Christian is what? A follower of Christ. If you have any doubts about if it makes a difference how you're specifically baptized, how was Jesus baptized? You read in Mark chapter 1, verse 9 and 10, it says, Jesus then came to the Jordan River and was baptized of John in the Jordan, and straightway coming up out of the water, he saw the heavens open. It's hard to miss the imagery here. First of all, John is baptizing at a river. If the biblical method of baptism was to pour, to sprinkle, and I don't get upset if some of you were sprinkled and you say, what are you telling me? My baptism is not valid? Stay with me. But if that was the biblical method, then why did John need a river? He could have baptized with a canteen in Jerusalem, right? I mean, you don't need a river. You need a river. Matter of fact, it tells us, you could read the next verse that's in your lesson, John 3:23. It's a note, actually. Now, John the Baptist was also baptizing in Enon near Salim because there was much water there. Why did he use that spot? Because there was much water there. And when you had those crowds of people and they were being immersed, you needed a place that was deep. And that's actually a photograph there of the Jordan River. Question number six. How did Philip baptize the treasurer of Ethiopia? The Bible tells us that Philip, who started out as a deacon, later became an evangelist, was led by the Lord. The Holy Spirit told him, I want you to go down to the deserts by Gaza. And he wasn't sure why the Lord was leading him there, but when he went down there, there he saw the treasurer for the Queen Candace of Ethiopia was riding in his chariot. He was an Ethiopian. And he's reading from the scroll of Isaiah about the Messiah, a prophecy about the Messiah. He's parked. He's reading out loud. Philip overhears him reading the prophecy in Isaiah 53, saying, "Who has believed our report? And to whom is the arm of the Lord revealed?" And it's the prophecy about Jesus. And Philip says, "Do you know what you're reading?" He said, "I could sure use some help if a man was here to help me." He said, "I can explain that to you." He said, "Why don't you ride with me in the chariot?" His first example of a hitchhiker in the Bible. So he gets up in the chariot, and he preaches about Jesus as the fulfillment of this very prophecy. The man's heart is stirred within him. He is a Jewish believer in Yahweh who had come to Jerusalem to worship. He's on his way back to Ethiopia. He says, "I don't want to go back without making this decision to be baptized. And you're one of his disciples. You're qualified to do it. What prevents me from being baptized?" Philip said, "Nothing if you believe with all your heart." And so it tells us, Acts 8, 38 and 39, what happened? They found there was some water there evidently. It says they went down into the water, both. If he's sprinkling, they wouldn't both need to be in the water. Both Philip and the eunuch. And he baptized him. And then it says, and when they were come up out of the water, the Spirit of the Lord caught Philip away. That's the first example in the Bible of someone being beamed from one location to another. It's quite literally what happened. I mean, he came out of the water and the Ethiopian was just going to praise the Lord and poof, Philip disappeared. And then Philip finds himself off in Joppa walking down the road. God had something else for him to do in a hurry. Brought him all the way to the desert to baptize this one man. You know why? That man, as a leader, took the gospel down to Ethiopia. That man became a messenger to his whole country, and so it was very important for him to reach him. So, you can see from these examples in the Bible, every example in the Bible of someone being baptized, they're all being immersed. Number 7, what other truths are symbolized by baptism? Romans chapter 6, verse 4, it says, "Therefore, we are buried with him by baptism into death." We touched on that part, but it goes on to say that as Christ was raised up from the dead by the glory of the Father, even so we should walk in what kind of life? A newness of life. You know, when you're baptized, it represents you're going to get a whole new beginning. Wouldn't you like to know there was something you could do and you could just peel away the past and experience a new birth? You could get a divine transfusion and just know that you've been forgiven for all the mistakes that you've ever made and that God can do it lovingly and he has a right to do it because Jesus has traded places with you and he's giving you his new life. And then because you appreciate what he's done for you, because he died to give you this new beginning, it says we walk in what kind of life? A newness of life. So a preparation to walk in a newness of life goes along with baptism. But you notice, he said, it's like not only a death and a burial, it's like a resurrection. Now, some people say, we're supposed to now keep Sunday as the Sabbath in honor of the resurrection. If you've heard that before, let me see your hands. A lot of people, you've heard that before. I asked earlier, and there's no scripture that tells us that, but there is a scripture that tells us there's something we're supposed to do to honor the resurrection. You know what it is? Baptism. Baptism is a symbol of death, burial, and resurrection. God didn't create a new Sabbath day because there was nothing wrong with the old one. Baptism is what is an indicator that we believe in the risen Lord and we come from the waters and are willing to live a new life. Romans 6 verse 5, "For if we have been united together in the likeness of his death, certainly we also shall be in the likeness of his resurrection." And so baptism is a symbol of death, burial, resurrection, new life. It's like the old man is dead and buried, and you become a new creature. Old things are passed away. Behold, all things are become new. The Bible also tells us that baptism is symbolized as a birth. You know, when a person briefly goes under the water, a baby before it's born is in an envelope of water, and then when it comes forth, the first thing you want to do is see it breathe. I know the old model was the doctor would kind of pick them up by their feet and give them a stinging swat on the posterior, right? And then they'd let out a shriek and everybody was so happy because that meant that they were breathing. I forget which one it was. Bonnie remembers one of our boys. Karen was on oxygen. Stephen, before he was born, Karen was on oxygen, and the baby was so well oxygenated, when he came forth, he had no desire to breathe. He was just pink and fine and didn't want to breathe. Took a while to get him to have that craving to breathe, and we all felt a lot. We were breathing better when he started breathing, right? And so when a person goes underwater and they come out, it's like a birth. It's a new beginning, and we all need that new birth as well. Number 8, how important is baptism for a Christian? Mark 16:16. Now this is very important. You're wondering, Pastor Doug, why are you talking about this? He that believes and is baptized shall be saved, but he that believeth not shall be damned. Now, you notice he doesn't say he that is not baptized will be damned. He says he that believeth not will be damned. But he that believes and is baptized. Wow. Who said that? Jesus. Is it important for us to make a priority out of what Jesus makes a priority out of? You know, chapter where you find John 3:16, you also find John 3:5. He's talking to Nicodemus, same conversation. Jesus said, except a man and a woman be born of water and the Spirit, he cannot enter the kingdom of God. Wow. Pastor Doug, are you telling me that nobody who has not been baptized is going to make it to heaven? No, I'll explain. First of all, in this verse where Jesus said, unless he's born of the water and the Spirit, he cannot enter the kingdom of heaven. You need both births. A person can be born in the water, and Jesus here is referring to water baptism. Some Christians think that what Jesus is saying here is, except a man is born naturally of a woman, where he comes out of the envelope of water and of the Spirit, he can enter the kingdom of heaven. But the context of the Gospel of John is talking about baptism. And it would really be redundant to say, unless you're born of a woman and the Spirit, you can't. Anyone here not born of a woman? Just wondering. You never know these days. But the Bible says, except you're born of the water. It's talking about water baptism is something you choose. And the Spirit, something God chooses. You cannot enter the kingdom of heaven. Let me give you an example. Paul says in 1 Corinthians chapter 10 that the children of Israel being saved from the slavery of Egypt is a symbol for salvation. After they sacrificed the lamb, God baptized the whole nation in the water when they went through the Red Sea, and in the Spirit with a pillar of fire. Right? The disciples were baptized by John in the water, but John said, oh, I baptize you in water, but the one who comes after me, he's mightier than I. I'm not worthy to bear his shoe latchet. He will baptize you in the Holy Spirit and fire. Then you read in Acts chapter 2, when the day of Pentecost was fully come, they were all gathered together in one place, in one accord. They heard the sound of mighty rushing wind, and the Holy Spirit descended on them with tongues of fire. And so the Lord is wanting us to have both baptisms in order for us to be prepared for that new beginning. It's a washing where you're surrendering, you're saying, Lord, I choose. The Spirit baptism is something he chooses. When Jesus was baptized, he had both at the same time. He had his water baptism, came out of the water, the Holy Spirit descended. You and I probably know people that have been baptized in the water, but doesn't appear they've been baptized in the Spirit. Now, baptized in the Spirit doesn't mean you always speak in tongues, because in Acts chapter 4, the place was shaken where they were assembled, and they were filled with the Holy Spirit, and they spoke the Word of God. They didn't speak in tongues there. So they especially spoke in tongues in Acts chapter 2 because they had visiting Jews from all over the Roman Empire on the day of Pentecost. They were able to preach in their native languages. But God wants all of us to be filled with the Holy Spirit, right? There are different gifts of the Spirit, and tongues is one of those gifts. I believe in everything that's in the Bible, including the gift of tongues, the biblical form of the gift of tongues. But we need both baptisms. So this is very important. Unless you have this, you cannot enter the kingdom of God. Well, Pastor Doug, what about the thief on the cross? He wasn't baptized. How is he going to go to heaven? When Jesus was he baptized to wash away his sin? The Bible says, who did no sin. Jesus was sinless. He never sinned. That's why he could pay for our sin. So if baptism is a symbol of having your sin washed away, why was Jesus baptized? 3 reasons. Jesus was first of all baptized as an example for us. Christ said, I've given you an example that you should walk as I have walked. He was baptized to show us that's something that's important that we should do. When Jesus first came to John the Baptist, John recognized he was the Messiah. He said, wait a second.
8: you need to baptize me. You're sinless. And Jesus said, no. Allow it to be so now to fulfill all righteousness. Second reason Jesus was baptized is Christ was baptized because it's a symbol for those who cannot be baptized. There's some people who maybe they're in a hospital and they're on their deathbed and they're hooked up to machines. Maybe they're in a prison on death row and they are making the decision to accept Jesus. You think that God's going to say, you know, you couldn't get unplugged from all those hospital machines and get baptized, so you can't be saved. I've prayed with people that were literally on their deathbed and invited them to accept the Lord. And I believe God heard their prayer. So, I believe Jesus was baptized and he will give them credit for his baptism. And so he's given us an example. The other reason is the baptism of Jesus marked the launching of his ministry. You never hear about the miracles that Jesus performed or the teachings of Jesus other than when he was 12 years old and he was talking in the temple, but nothing specific is mentioned. It just says that he amazed the teachers. But he really began his public ministry with his baptism. And in the same way, baptism for us ought to represent a new life of living for God, whatever your gifts are, using them for God, right? And so Jesus was baptized, and also we learned the other night, that marked the ending of that 483-year prophecy in Daniel chapter 9. What blessed ceremony can be compared to baptism? Answer, Galatians chapter 3, verse 27. It says, for as many of you as have been baptized into Christ, you have put on Christ. It's like bride puts on her beautiful wedding dress, a symbol of purity and a new beginning. Husbands, the Bible tells us, love your wives just as Christ also loved the church and gave himself for her. And so, when a person's baptized, it's sort of like a marriage, in a sense. See, it's a ceremony where you're showing, you're consecrating yourself to God. Now, how much does a person need to know before they're baptized? Well, you need to know the basics. You should be able to say that, you know, you understand, you made a commitment to God, you understand the basic teachings of Jesus, and the Bible tells us that. But do you have to wait until you know everything? Those of you here that are married, did you learn a few things after you got married? About the person you got married to? But when people don't know something before they get married, you know, the people that meet in Las Vegas and get married the same day, those marriages don't often work out very well, do they? And so you need to take time to know and understand the commitment. When people come to me and say, Pastor Doug, I'm surrendering my life to Jesus. I'm interested in baptism. I say, great, let's prepare. That's very important. And make sure they study and they understand what's involved. But when a person goes down in the water, it represents they're coming up, they're leaving behind the old life. They're now, sometimes a person will come to me and they'll say, Pastor Doug, I want to get baptized, but I think if you'd only baptize me, I could quit my drinking and my smoking. I said, no, it doesn't work that way. I said, you want to lay these things aside. When they came to John the Baptist, before they were baptized, he said, bring forth fruits meet for repentance. Meaning, there ought to be evidence that you're prepared to turn from your old life before the ceremony. Ask the ladies a question here. If a man, assuming you're not married, if a man came to you and said, I love you, I want to get married, you won't mind if I'm still dating Jane and Sally a little bit. But I'll quit soon, I promise. If you just marry me, I think I could quit dating them. Would anyone accept a proposal like that? So when people come to me and they say, you know, if you just baptize me, I think that I could stop. Baptism in the Bible, the water is still H2O. It's a commitment. The new birth happens in your heart before. The apostles were baptized by John the Baptist, but they were filled by the Holy Spirit. Pentecost, it was 3.5 years later. And so I'm not saying you have to wait that long. I'm just saying that it may not happen necessarily the same time. I remember I went to the pastor when I accepted Jesus and I was still smoking. And I went to the pastor and said, Pastor, I just want to get baptized. He said, how's it coming with the cigarettes, Doug? I said, oh, the Lord knows I love them. He said, I don't question that, but baptism represents a new birth. And what kind of witness is it for people when you say, I just got baptized, and you blow smoke in their face, you know? Jesus, set me free. Let me pass me another beer. No, that doesn't go. It doesn't go right. You know, you want to have evidence that you've been delivered from some of these, you know, obvious chains that people are struck with. That doesn't mean you need to feel like you're perfect before you're baptized. But you don't want to be dating the devil either. You know what I'm saying? So, yeah, it's like marriage. I'll probably go back to that illustration again. Number 10. What command did Jesus give to his people just before his ascension to heaven? Matthew 28, verse 19. He said, go therefore and teach all nations, doing what? Baptizing them in the name of the Father and the Son and the Holy Ghost. Now, whenever I do one of these prophecy seminars, we always include, always, this subject of baptism. Because it was a priority with our Lord. He said, I want you to go teach. Teach the truth. Teach the prophecies. But wherever you go, tell them, I not only want you to know, I want you to commit your lives to me. And so, it doesn't do us any good to understand the subject of the beast and the mark of the beast and Armageddon and the second coming and all these subjects if we've not given our hearts to the Lord. Because the devil understands those subjects, but it's not going to save him. Baptism is as important to a Christian as a wedding is to a marriage. Baptism is very much like the wedding in a marriage. It is the ceremony where you make official and you make public your decision to accept Jesus and have your sins washed away. And the symbolism is very important. I know that some people are afraid, quite honestly, of water. I talked to a person about baptism before, and they said, you know, Pastor, the reason I wear this is I am so afraid. Some people have hydrophobia, and they're just afraid. And they said, I'm so afraid of somebody putting me under. And, you know, when a person's baptized by immersion, and this is the only biblical method that you find, you just lay them under, you bring them back up again, you don't hold them up. I've never lost anyone yet. I've baptized thousands of people. I did hear about one minister in Northern California that he was baptizing this man in a lake, and his family had all gathered. He had been quite a scoundrel, I guess, and he had a dramatic conversion, gave his life to the Lord. And right when he walked out in the waist-deep water there with the pastor, he told the pastor, he said, you know, when you put me under, he said, could you just hold me there a moment? Because I want to have a prayer. I've just been such a rotten person. I want to have a prayer while I'm underwater. Pastor wasn't sure how he felt about that. He'd never done that. He said, don't worry about me. He said, I'm a good swimmer. I can hold my breath for an hour. Don't just put me under. He said, I'll pinch you when I want to come back up again. Pastor said, okay, you know, it's his marriage. You want to let him do what he wants. But he hadn't told the family. They were all watching. And so he said, in the name of the Father, the Son, and the Holy Spirit, and he put him under the water, and he held him there. Someone who watched this told me about it. And there's a family starting, they're looking like they're getting ready to charge the pastor. And pretty soon he benched him, he brought him back up again. But we don't normally do that. So we don't want you to worry. You put him under and bring him right up. I want to go with that. It is a sacred service, but, you know, baptism, like many things, it may not always look dignified, but it represents a new birth. Births, I don't know how many births you've seen, but they're not all real dignified either. Weddings sometimes are interesting too. It's compared to a funeral. And that's not always pretty. And baptism represents something very radical. It represents making a decision to get a new beginning with Jesus and being willing to demonstrate that publicly, and making that declaration. So because Christ makes it a priority, he said, go into all the world. These are the last words of Jesus. How important should that be? You know, years ago, when you would say goodbye to someone for a while, they didn't have mail, they did not have telephones, they did not have internet. You said goodbye to someone, you may never see him again, and you would pick your closing words very carefully. Now you say goodbye, I'll text you later. I mean, you know, people don't think like that anymore. But when you said farewell 2,000 years ago, you might not see them or talk to them, and those closing words were very precious. And Jesus, before he ascends to heaven, he tells us, go teach, baptize. That's a priority. Baptism begins the New Testament. It begins the book of Acts. It closes the New Testament. And so this is something that I think is integral to even the presentation of prophecy. Number 11. Where did all these counterfeit forms of baptism originate? And I need to be very careful
7: there's a lot of dear Christians, I believe there's going to be a lot of people in heaven who maybe didn't understand what the biblical method of baptism is. Is that clear to everyone? I want to make sure you heard that, those watching. I believe there'll be a lot of people in heaven, maybe they were not baptized by immersion. The Bible says that the times of this ignorance God winks at, Acts chapter 17. The Lord is good, and He knows sometimes we don't understand. When we do understand, He wants us to do what He commands. But sometimes we don't understand, and God blesses according to the knowledge we have. But there's a lot of counterfeit methods. Mark 7, verse 8, "For laying aside the commandments of God, you hold to the what? Tradition of man." It just came from man-made traditions. Let me just give you a little archaeological evidence. I'm going to show you a series of pictures here real quick. Here is a first century baptistry in Philippi. That goes back to the first century. They were baptizing by immersion in the early church. Here is a 5th century baptistry in Emmaus. That's a town in Jerusalem. Again, they would go in the water, they were immersed. They had these down by the Essene village by the Dead Sea. Any of you recognize that building? Tower of Pisa, I've been there a long time ago. Right across the courtyard is this church. The whole church is built around a baptistry where people were immersed. The church is 1,000 years old. You go to Rome, middle of this church, again, a baptistry. People were immersed. You might be wondering, why do so many dear, sincere Christians now get baptized by a variety of other methods? Sprinkling being one of the most popular, pouring. Some do it with rose petals, some churches do it with salt, some do it by speaking words. It's called the dry cleaning method. They just say, I don't know, say a few words, they say, oh, well, you're spiritually being baptized. But historically, that was not the method. If you want to be a Bible Christian, I recommend you follow Jesus. It was not until the Council of Ravenna in 311 AD that sprinkling and pouring were officially accepted as equally valid as immersion in the rite of baptism. So here it's over 1,300 years after Jesus before these other methods began to come in. Now you might be thinking, well, what difference does it make, Pastor Doug? It's just a symbol. I agree that it's water, but I do think the symbol matters. Jesus gave the church a couple of institutions. One is the Lord's Supper, communion, and one is baptism. Not that many. I heard about one youth pastor that said, well, since communion is just a symbol of the body of Jesus and the blood of Jesus, we can pray. We're going to take the kids out and we're going to get them Coca-Cola and hamburgers and we'll just bless it and it's the same thing. And so they said they're going to do hamburgers and Coke and call it the body of Christ and the blood of Christ. Now, isn't that sacrilegious? In my opinion, that's... So whenever you start to get away from the beautiful symbolism that God put into these services, you're departing from the truth. He told us explicitly how to do it. And so when people say, it doesn't matter. Slowly what happened, the change of baptism method did not happen overnight. It began probably with some of the wealthy and the aristocrats in Europe. And when they were baptized, they said, well, it's not very dignified for us to get plunged, to have to, take off our royal robes. And since it's a symbol, perhaps you could just pour a little bit of that water on us. And if you bless the water before you pour it on us, it'll be holy water, and a little bit will go a long way. And so you've heard about holy water? Where do you find that in the Bible? You pour holy water on people. I'm just saying, I'm going by the Bible. And then there were people who were sick, and they thought, you've got to be baptized before you die, and they would dip a sheet in water and wrap them in a wet sheet, and they'd say, this is as close as we can get. And so it was in an effort to accommodate people, they gradually began to change it. And, little by little, the compromise begins to creep. And pretty soon, the symbolism was lost. Do you ever find an example in the Bible of babies being baptized? No. But were babies in the Bible dedicated? Yes. How old was Jesus when he was baptized? 30. Tells us it was around his 30th birthday. The book of Luke chapter 3. How old was Jesus when he was dedicated? He was dedicated in the temple at eight days old. And so it is appropriate to dedicate babies, but the Bible says you need to repent and be taught before baptism. How can a baby do that? What are they repenting of? Number 12. What does the Bible say about those who put the teachings of men before the truth of God? Matthew 15, verse 9. But in vain do they worship me, teaching for doctrines the commandments of what? Man-made commandments. Paul goes on to say in Galatians 1:8, but though we, or an angel from heaven, preach any other gospel unto you other than which we have preached unto you, let him be accursed. Paul said, don't let him change it. Don't get away from the commandments of God and start following traditions. Number 13. But doesn't the baptism of the Holy Spirit replace baptism by immersion? No, not according to the Apostle Peter. You read in Acts chapter 2, after Peter preaches that Pentecostal sermon, in verse 38, the people said to Peter and the apostles, what do we do now that we realize we've sinned and we've betrayed our Messiah? He said, repent and be baptized, every one of you, and this is after the Holy Spirit is poured out, in the name of Jesus Christ for the remission of sins, and you shall receive the gift of the Holy Spirit. He said we need to repent and be baptized. Now, the apostles got baptized by water, then later they were baptized by the Holy Spirit. Tongues of fire came. If you read in Acts chapter 10, talks about a man named Cornelius and his family. They were baptized by the Holy Spirit. Then they were baptized in water. They got the Holy Spirit baptism before they got the water baptism. But you need both. And Jesus, he was baptized by the Spirit and the water at the same time. Number 14. According to the Bible, what must a person do before he's baptized? Now here's a list of some of the criteria to prepare for baptism. It says that answer A, understand Jesus' teachings. That's Matthew 28:19. We need to know what we're being taught. Answer B, believe the teachings of Jesus. That's what Philip said to the Ethiopian treasurer. He said, if you believe with all your heart. It's one thing to understand it. Devil understands, but he doesn't believe it. You've got to believe it with your heart. C, repent of your sins. John the Baptist said, repent and be baptized. Be willing to turn from your life of sin and walk in a newness of life. And let's go on here. Answer E, agree to turn from that life of sin. Romans 6, verse 5 and 6. And that's also in Luke 3, verse 7 and 8. Answer F, accept Christ as your personal Savior and experience a new birth. And this is what Jesus told Nicodemus. Now, these are the criteria for baptism. Can a baby do all those things? No, that's why some of you who are baptized as babies, I'm not trying to offend you, you were dedicated by your parents as babies. That's very important. And God's blessed that. I believe he blesses the parents that come and bring their children to the church and dedicate their children. But technically, it's not the kind of baptism that Jesus practiced. Number 15, rebaptism ever proper. You find an example in Acts 19, verse 5, actually starting with verse 2 through 5. Paul is traveling through the coast of Ephesus, and he encounters 12 Ephesian believers. And it says, he asked them, were you baptized? And they said, we were baptized by John's baptism. And then said Paul, John verily baptized you with a baptism of repentance, saying unto the people that they should believe on him who was to come after him. And when they heard this, on Jesus Christ, when they heard this, they were baptized in the name of the Lord Jesus. They had been baptized by immersion, the right method of baptism, but they'd not heard about Jesus. So, there are three reasons a person might consider by immersion, the right

heart to the Lord. I had no preachers around me. One day, a couple of hikers came by my cave. They were some Calvary Baptists. And they stopped to visit with me. I told you my cave was right on the creek, so I'd frequently encounter hikers. And they said, "Are you a Christian?" They're good witnesses. I said, "Well, matter of fact, one of the first times someone had asked me after I accepted Jesus, now I can say yes." They said, "Have you been baptized?" No one had ever asked me that. I said, "No." They gave me a really quick Bible study sharing some of these verses about baptism, but they didn't teach me about like living the Christian life. I was still smoking and doing lots of things wrong. And they said, "Oh, you got to get baptized." I said, "Oh, yeah, okay. You know, they knew much more than I did." And so they took me off there into the water. Right outside my cave, there's a deep pool, waterfall, beautiful, picturesque spot. The water came from melted snow. So I did feel born again, I want to tell you right now, when I came out of that water. And they went hiking on up the trail. They didn't teach me anymore. You know, teaching also comes after baptism, too. And I thought, wow, this is great. I don't know what to do now. I'm going to go celebrate my baptism. So I went to town, told my friends, "Hey, I got baptized. Let's go get some beer." And before the sun went down that day, I was in jail. It's true. Telling my friends in jail about, "I just got baptized today." A few years later, I studied some of the things I'm sharing with you in the seminar, and the old pastor, wonderful saint, he explained to me that baptism was a little more serious than that. It's a serious life commitment, like marriage, and you don't just rush into it. And since that time, praise God, I have never smoked, I've never drunk, and God just saved me from those things. And it's been a blessing walking with Jesus. Number 16, is baptism connected biblically with joining a church? Acts 2:41 says, "Then they that gladly received his word were baptized, and the same day there were added unto them about 3,000 souls." Yes, of course you need to be part of a church. Acts 2:47, "Praising God and having favor with all the people, and the Lord added to the church daily such as were being saved." The Bible tells us in Colossians 3:15, it says, "You are called into one body." Let me ask the ladies again, what would you think if a man came to you and said, "I love you, I want to marry you, but will it be absolutely necessary for us to live together?" How would you do with that proposal? Wouldn't you assume that if you love me, you want to marry with me, be married, that we're going to, like, you know, merge our lives now? And so, baptism is, you become part of the body of Christ, and the Bible says that's the church. So, baptism's a baby. If it's not a family, how long does a little lamb last out with the wolves? You need the protection of the family. And so, of course, it's part of that. Colossians 1:8, "He is the head of the body, the church." If I were to say to you, "Look, a nose," and I point at the audience, you think, well, so what? Everyone has one, right? But if I point at the ground and say, "Look, a nose," you say, "Oh, that's really weird. A nose on the ground. It belongs on a face. It doesn't belong on the ground by itself, does it?" If any part of your body gets separated, you start to worry, don't you? It doesn't last very long. We need to stay together. We're all members of the body of Christ. Need to be in one body. 1 Corinthians 12:13, "For by one Spirit we are all baptized into" how many? One body. Number 17, if I refuse baptism into the Bible, whose counsel am I refusing? Luke 7 verse 30, "But the Pharisees and the lawyers rejected the counsel of God against themselves, not being baptized of him." Speaking of John the Baptist. They spurned and mocked John the Baptist. And they didn't repent of their sins and get baptized. And they were rejecting the counsel of God. Do you think that they were saved? Unless you're born of the water and the Spirit, you cannot enter the kingdom of heaven. Jesus tells us that it is very important. Whoever believes and is baptized will be saved. Have you made that decision? It doesn't mean we do it today. But you might want to plan on that. If you've been thinking about being a Christian, embracing the everlasting life, preparing for the last day events, we would like to help you do that. We don't just do these seminars to entertain people. We do it to try to get people ready for what's coming. If we're just doing it to entertain people, we're wasting our time. We're doing it because we want to get the message out there so people will know what's coming and be prepared. And part of that means being baptized. You know, the Lord wants you to experience what His Son experienced in baptism. It tells us in question 18, when Jesus was baptized, what did his father say?

0: Matthew 1, verse 9 and 11. And it came to pass in those days that Jesus came from Nazareth of Galilee and was baptized of John in Jordan. And it says, there came from heaven a voice saying, you are my beloved Son in whom I am well pleased. And that's something God wants all of us to experience. You know, in connection with this meeting, both for those who are watching and those who are here, we want to give you an opportunity to respond. And we prepared a card we're going to ask our ushers to give you right now. And you can make a decision tonight. You give that to us, we will pray for you and with you. Those of you at home, you can actually download this at the Landmarks of Prophecy website. You can make a decision right now and say, you know, I don't want to just be a hearer of the word. I want to be a doer of the word. I want to hear the Father's voice say to me what he said to Jesus. I want the heavens to be open for me. I want to hear the Lord speak to me and say that the Holy Spirit is coming into my life and walk in a newness of life. And you can make a decision tonight. And I'd like for all of us in our hearts to be praying right now, because I think some people are going to make decisions tonight. People watching around the world, people here in Albuquerque, that could be the turning point of their lives. You can say, I want to be married to the Lord. I want to be washed from my sins, washed from that leprosy, get a new beginning.
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3: Amy, tell us about your normal routine. What does a day in the life of a professional golfer look like for Amy Anderson?
4: The biggest thing is that there is no normal. I'm away from home 25 weeks a year, and then those off weeks, I split my time between North Dakota and Florida. During competition days, a lot of times I'll wake up at 5:30 in the morning, get ready, go to the course, eat breakfast, and then I'll start warming up at 7 for an 8 o'clock tee time. Our rounds take 5 hours, so I'll be done at 1. When I eat lunch, go practice for about an hour on whatever needed work that day, and then I'll go and do some stretching or some physical therapy work or a light workout, kind of just depending how I feel. And then my work day is done by about 4 or 5.
3: You know what? This sounds a lot like work.
4: Yeah, isn't that crazy? It's
3: yeah.
4: Not supposed to be like that, right?
3: Well, what's the best part of your life as a professional golfer?
4: Hands down, it is the people I meet. So I have friends from a ton of different countries. There's over 30 countries represented on the LPGA Tour. And so people that I would never meet or even talk with if I passed them in the mall have become incredible friends. If you look at every business person knows, the biggest deals are made on the golf course, right? There's no activity like golf for building relationships.
3: Well, Amy, thanks for giving us a glimpse into the life of a professional golfer. And until next time, I'm Mike Smith.
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5: Scripture encourages us to maintain a quiet spirit. With the world's injustices, however, that's not easy. With Timely Truths, I'm Jill Briscoe. Quiet spirit refers to one who doesn't jump up and fly off the handle. When encountering errors and iniquities, however, we need to speak the truth forthrightly. That's what Scripture means, defining the imperishable quality of a gentle and quiet spirit, which is precious in the sight of God. Everything we do is to be governed by the realization that we're in the sight of God. Yes, a quiet spirit is of incalculable worth. It's not available for purchase anywhere. From the wisdom of Solomon, we're told, charm can mislead and beauty can fade, but the woman to be admired and praised is the woman who lives in the fear of God. Festoon her life with praises.
6: Hebrews 4. Let us therefore fear, lest a promise being left us of entering into his rest, any of you should seem to come short of it. For unto us was the gospel preached, as well as unto them. But the word preached did not profit. profit them, not being mixed with faith in them that heard it? For we which have believed do enter into rest, as he said,
7: As I have sworn in my wrath, if they shall enter into my rest.
6: Although the works were finished from the foundation of the world, for he spake in a certain place of the seventh day on this wise, and God did rest the seventh day from all his works. And in this place again,
8: If they shall enter into my rest.
6: Seeing therefore it remaineth that some must enter therein, and they to whom it was first preached entered not in because of unbelief. Again he limiteth a certain day, saying in David, Today, after so long a time as it is said,
8: Today, if ye will hear his voice, harden not your hearts.
6: For if Jesus had given them rest, then would he not afterward have spoken of another day? There remaineth therefore a rest to the people of God. For he that is entered into his rest, he also hath ceased from his own works, as God did from his. Let us labor therefore to enter into that rest, lest any man fall after the same example of unbelief. For the word of God is quick and powerful, and sharper than any two-edged sword, piercing even to the dividing asunder of soul and spirit, and of the joints and marrow, and is a discerner of the thoughts and intents of the heart. Neither is there any creature that is not manifest in his sight, but all things are naked and open unto the eyes of him with whom we have to do. Seeing then that we have a great high priest that is passed into the heavens, Jesus, the Son of God, let us hold fast our profession. For we have not an high priest which cannot be touched with the feeling of our infirmities, but was in all points tempted, like as we are, yet without sin. Let us therefore come boldly unto the throne of grace, that we may obtain mercy and find grace to help in time of need.
3: Psalm 125.
9: They that trust in the Lord shall be as Mount Zion, which cannot be removed, but abideth forever. As the mountains are round about Jerusalem, so the Lord is round about his people, from henceforth even forever. For the rod of the wicked shall not rest upon the lot of the righteous, lest the righteous put forth their hands unto iniquity. Do good, O Lord, unto those that be good, and to them that are upright in their hearts. As for such as turn aside unto their crooked ways, the Lord shall lead them forth with the workers of iniquity, but peace shall be upon Israel.
10: Wherefore in all things it behooved him to be made like unto his brethren, that he might be a merciful and faithful high priest in things pertaining to God, to make reconciliation for the sins of the people.
11: I will bless the Lord who hath given me counsel.
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0: Hello, friends. We're going to have an amazing fact now that's even a little sad. At least 35 people were killed and several dozen are missing after a tragic landslide near Addis Ababa on March 11, 2017. Landslides rarely kill people in Ethiopia, But this was not your typical landslide of dirt or mud, but rather a landslide of garbage. The Koshe Rubbish Landfill on the outskirts of Addis Ababa has been dumping ground for the nation's capital for more than 50 years. Each year, almost 300,000 tons of waste are collected and piled on this mountain of refuse. Every day, as mobs of crows circle overhead, about 500 people sift through the apocalypse of stinking rubbish looking for anything they might be able to scavenge and sell. Over time, these poor scavengers had built their homes of mud and sticks directly against the ever-growing precipice of trash. It was one of these many makeshift homes and their occupants that were buried by the massive avalanche of rubbish just outside the Ethiopian capital. So how do you escape a looming mountain of garbage? Stay with us, friends. We're going to learn more as Amazing Facts brings you this edition of Bible Answers Live.
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18: Ross, good evening, listening friends, and Pastor Doug. I'd like to begin the program with a word of prayer. Dear Father in heaven, thank you for the opportunity for us to spend a few moments together opening your word and studying these important Bible truths. And we ask for your Holy Spirit to come and guide our minds, Lord, as we search the scriptures to know the truth and to know him who is the truth. For we ask this in Jesus' name. Amen.
0: Amen.
18: Pastor Doug, you opened the program by talking about an avalanche, but somewhat unusual. Of course, you've got avalanches of snow and avalanches of mud and dirt, but boy, an avalanche of just garbage, and then to suffer the terrible consequences of being buried by garbage is just, it's a sad fact.
0: You know, it is. It's a tragedy, and it's also ironic. But, you know, it's so sad that people would have to live. Mm-hmm. And you've seen it. You've traveled a lot, and I've seen it.
18: Last year we were there in Addis Ababa in Ethiopia.
0: Oh, that's right. Now, I've not been there yet. I've seen the
18: place.
0: Poor people that need to live by city dumps. In India and other places, and that is a tragedy, but it's hard to imagine it piled so high that it becomes a mountain that can, well, last count, there were 35 people confirmed dead and many more missing. This just happened at the time of this recording yesterday.
18: Mm-hmm.
0: And so I thought, you know, a lot of people feel like they're being crushed by a mountain of sin. It reminds me one time of a little girl that heard her Sunday school teacher reciting the Lord's Prayer, and when explaining it to her friend, you know, it says, "We forgive us our trespasses as we forgive those that trespass against us." She told her little friend, she said, "We forgive others their trash baskets as we forgive them for putting trash in our baskets." And sin is kind of like trash. Matter of fact, in the Bible, Jesus said that one of the ways he describes the lost, it says they would go to Gehenna. And Gehenna was a valley outside of Jerusalem. That was the city dump. It was full of worms. It was ever burning. That's why Jesus said, where the worm does not die and the fire is not quenched. And, you know, it also talks in the Bible about us all feeling like we're under this burden of sin. All the garbage, you might say. You can read in Ezekiel 33:10. "Therefore you, O son of man, say to the house of Israel, thus you shall say, if our transgressions and our sins lie upon us, and we pine away in them, how can we then live?" It just describes a people being crushed by the weight of guilt and their sins. But then Jesus tells us that he's in the business of moving mountains. You can read there for yourself in Mark 11:22. Jesus said, "Have faith in God, for I tell you that whoever says to this mountain, 'Be removed and cast into the sea,' and does not doubt in his heart, but believes those things that he says, it will be done." Now, when I first read that verse about having mountain-moving faith, I thought, oh, this is a real trick. If you could just look at a big hill, I wouldn't even need Everest, any old hill. If I could look at a hill and say, let me see if I can move that hill, that really would impress my friends. I read a little further in the Bible, and I discovered the Lord's not talking about mountains of dirt. He's talking about having faith so that we can trust in God's grace to move the mountains of sin that crush us all. You can read in Micah 7:19, He will have compassion on us. He will cast our sins into the depths of the sea. So you get that connection, friends? There's a mountain of sin. Jesus said, if you have faith, you can move the mountain into the sea. And Micah says that he will cast our sins into the depths of the sea. Most of you can't recite all the sins you've committed in the last week, much less through a year or your lifetime. It starts to add up until pretty soon you have a mountain of guilt. Some people think, how can I ever change? Look at this mountain. But when you have faith in God, Jesus dying on the cross provided the antidote that is powerful enough and the grace to move an entire mountain of sin. And maybe you'd like to be out from under that crushing weight of garbage, friends. The Lord tells us in His Word you can through faith in His grace. And we have a free offer that talks about it tonight.
18: We've got a book entitled The Riches of His Grace. And this is a free offer for this evening. 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The number to call is 800-835-6747. 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Riches of His Grace. The number to call for that free book is 800-835-6747. And if you have a Bible question, our phone lines are open. It's a good time to give us a call. The number is 800-463-7297. That number again is 800-463-7297 with your Bible question. That'll bring you right here into the studio. Well, Pastor Doug, I think we're ready to go to the phone lines. Our first caller is Guy, listening from Ohio. Guy, welcome to the program.
19: Yes, thank you. I had a question about the little time of trouble, and I'm just wondering, is that an actual phrase that's in the Bible? And also, how will we know when we are in or approaching the little time of trouble?
0: Yeah, you don't find the phrase, I don't think, Pastor Ross, little time of trouble in the Bible. Many Bible scholars agree that the tribulation actually comes in a couple of phases. You read in Revelation 13 that at one point, those that do not capitulate to the beast power cannot buy or sell. Now, that'll be bad. That'll make life difficult. And Christ talks about, you know, those that be in Judea flee into the mountains. There might be a time where we've got to run and live off the land, so to speak, like John the Baptist, eat locusts and wild honey. But the big time of trouble is when the beast goes to the next step and there's a death decree. Whoever would not worship the image of the beast should be killed. And so some scholars have separated the two by calling one the small or little time of trouble and the other is the big time of trouble. The big time of trouble also happens after probation closes and the seven plagues are falling. When the big time of trouble begins, people cannot be saved or lost. The saved are sealed and the lost are lost. And that's where you find in Revelation 22, oh, I forget the verse, it's verse 11 maybe, where it says, let the just be just still. The filthy, filthy still.
18: So, Revelation 22.
0: Yeah. So, I don't know if that makes sense, Guy?
19: Yeah, it does. I just wondered. So, we're technically not in the little time of trouble. It just seems like the way the world's going, there's so much turmoil that makes you think that maybe we're close.
0: Yeah, well, you know, Jesus said when he talks in Matthew 24, there's going to be wars and rumors of wars. There'll be nation rising against nation. There's going to be famines. He said all these are the beginning of sorrows. In other words, there's going to be problems all through history, and we've seen that. But finally, right, things are going to get to the point where there'll be a confederacy of religious powers that are going to force the world to worship a certain way. And if they don't, it's going to be, you know, they're going to make it difficult at first. They'll try and encourage everybody by economic sanctions, if you will. Can't buy or sell. That's what that is. Then when that doesn't work to sway those who are faithful to God, they're going to make a death decree. And I suspect shortly after they make the death decree, the seven last plagues will begin to fall, probation closes, and it's going to be, that's why Jesus said, it's a time of trouble such as never has been. You look at the seven last plagues in Revelation, look at what happened to Egypt during the Exodus, and even the people in Egypt told the Pharaoh, do you not know that Egypt is ruined? And imagine that happening on a global scale.
19: Is it true or understood that the seven last plagues will occur within like a 1 year period or longer or shorter?
0: Well, I'll tell you where the I think everyone believes it's going to be a year or less because it says in a day her plagues will come. So I'm of the opinion that means that it all happens within 1 year. I don't think it will take a whole year. I compare the seven last plagues to, you know, the sufferings of Job or even the plagues that fell on Egypt. They seem to come in a matter of, you know, a month or 2 months. They're kind of back to back.
19: But the saved won't really experience the plagues other than watching it happen, right?
0: I think we're going to be protected because the children of Israel, during the seven last plagues that fell on Egypt, there were 10 plagues that fell on Egypt. The Israelites suffered during the first three, right along with the Egyptians. But God protected the Israelites during the last seven. And that's interesting. In Revelation, there's only seven plagues. So I think we're preserved through that time.
19: I see. Okay, well, thank you very much.
0: Thank you. I appreciate your call, Guy.
19: All right. Bye-bye.
18: I'm trying to think if we have a free offer dealing with that. I don't know if we have something specific in the book.
0: Yeah, in the book, Anything But Secret, we talk about the tribulation.
18: Oh, that's right. Talking about the second coming. Guy, if you'd like to receive that book, we'll be happy to send it to you. All you'll have to do is call our resource phone number. The number is 800-835-6747. You can ask for the book called Anything But Secret, and we'll be happy to send it to you. It's talking about the second coming of Jesus, also some of the events associated with the coming of Christ, and I think you'll find that interesting. Anybody listening, give us a call. That resource number is 800-835-6747. You can ask for the book Anything But Secret. And if you have a Bible question, good time to give us a call. The number is 800-463-7297. Again, that's 800-463-7297 with your Bible question. Our next call is Lenora, listening from Washington. Lenora, welcome to the program.
20: Thank you.
0: Evening.
20: I'm glad to be on.
0: And your question?
20: I was wondering, I was talking to somebody on the bus, a good friend, and I asked him if he was baptized, and he said, no, I don't have to be. And I said, what do you mean? And he said, well, he says the Lord loves old people with gray hair, and he automatically forgives them every sin. And I've never heard that, no place.
0: Yeah, I don't think I'd worry about getting my theology from people's whimsical ideas like that. I think baptism
20: is very... No, that's why I told him. I said, you know, that you have to be baptized.
0: Yeah, absolutely.
20: Mm-hmm.
0: The last words
20: There's
0: of
20: no
0: Jesus...
20: There's no other way you can go.
0: Yeah, the last words of Jesus should be a priority for believers, where, you know, he said, go, therefore, teach all nations, baptizing them. And the apostles, when they began preaching, first thing they said is, repent and be baptized. So baptism is really the ceremony by which you publicly seal that you have made a decision to commit your life to Christ and believe in his sacrifice. And so...
20: Well, the thing is, I have never heard of anybody saying that, you know, and it kind of threw me for a minute.
0: Yeah, you'll hear all kinds of strange theories. And so, you know, some people think they get a pass, but there's no pass. You know, God doesn't grade us on the curve. He says, this is my word, and he wants us to follow.
20: But if he keeps going that way, he's not going to be saved.
0: Tell you what, Sherry, we have, you know, there'll be people in heaven that were not baptized biblically or they did not know. You know, sin is knowing to do good and not doing it, and he may just not understand. We have a free offer. We'll be happy to send you a copy, and the book is perfect. It's right up the alley. It's called Baptism, Is It Necessary? And so when we send you a free copy of this book, you can maybe share it with your friend when you see him again and just say, take a look at this and let me know what you think. It's all Bible-based, and I think everybody, if they believe the Bible, they read that book, they'll be pretty clear.
18: Again, the book is called Baptism, Is It Really Necessary? And the number to call, that's 800-835-6747. And for those who are listening who have access to the Amazing Facts website, you can actually read the book for free online, just amazingfacts.org. The book, again, is called Baptism, Is It Really Necessary? Our phone line here to the studio is 800-463-7297. If you have a Bible question, 800-463-7297. Our next caller is Hazel, listening from Queens, New York. 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
21: Pastor Doug, Pastor Ross, good night.
0: Good evening.
21: Hello. Okay, Mike. I have two questions, but I'm trying to figure out which one is the most important. I'll stick with the one that I asked your receptionist. How did the word church got into the Bible? Is that an original Greek or Hebrew word?
0: No, good question. The word that we use for church is actually a Celtic word that it comes from the word kirk. And it's not the word, I think the word church is ecclesia, but our English from a word, is it a Gaelic or a Celtic word, but it's not the Greek. And so it just translates that way in English.
18: Yeah, the word in the Greek has more of a interpretation that leans towards assembly. It is the gathering of believers. So the word there in the Greek that's used for church literally means assembly or gathering. And people understood that, though, to mean more than just getting together for a visit. It's gathering or assembling for the purpose of worship, for the purpose of celebrating communion, for the purpose of encouraging one another in spiritual things. But that's the root meaning simply assembly or gathering together, also translated church.
0: Yeah, and then I think it's very similar to the word synagogue, which also means gathering. But some of our listeners will remember a hymn that you would find in your books. It's called Come to the Kirk in the Wildwood. And it's actually drawn from that old English word for church. They used to call it the kirk. And so we're sort of a corruption of that old word, but it's nothing like the Greek word for ekklesia. Anyway, that's a good question, Hazel. We just gave you a little etymology of the word church there.
18: You know, you mentioned that, Pastor.
21: I have time for one more.
0: Okay, sure. Real quick question.
21: Okay, the cross. Did Jesus Christ die on a cross, or did he die on a stake?
0: You know, he died on a cross. I know that our Jehovah's Witness friends make a big issue of saying he didn't actually die on a cross, that he died on a straight pole, like a fence post or a stake. But my scripture for that would be, of course, the word cross is used. And secondly, when Jesus told Peter how he was going to die, he said, when you are young, you girded yourself, you go where you wanted. And this is John 21, I think. And but when you're old, another will gird you, and you will stretch forth your hands. Now, if a person stretches forth their hands, they would put them out in front or out to the side. You would not put them overhead. The Jehovah Witnesses found that there are some cases in histories where the Romans crucified a person. All they had was a pole, and so they did crucify some that way. But traditionally, they did it on the cross with the arms spread out. And so kind of like when Samson died, he stretched out his arms and laid down his life. And this is what Jesus did. Moses, when the children of Israel were fighting the Amalekites, he went on the mountain, he stretched out his arms, interceding. And Aaron and Hur had to stand on the right and the left and hold his arms out perpendicular from his body. If his hands were overhead, it wouldn't have been near his heart. So you do have that, I think the example, it was a cross in the Bible.
21: Okay, thank you much. What scripture was that?
0: John 21, do you have that, Pastor?
18: Yeah, John 21, verse 18.
21: John 21:18. Thank you very much. Appreciate it.
0: Thank you. Appreciate your question.
18: You know, Pastor Doug, we have a book called The High Cost of the Cross, and I think Hazel will enjoy reading that, or anybody who calls and asks. The number is 800-835-6747. You can ask for the book called The High Cost of the Cross. We'll be happy to send that to anybody who calls and asks. Our phone line here to the studio is 800-463-7297. 800, God says, 800-463-7297. That's the acronym, by the way. God says means 463-7297. Our next caller is Sherry, listening from Washington. Sherry, welcome to the program.
0: Sherry, you're on the air. Are you there?
1: I think so.
0: Okay,
18: yep, you're there.
1: I'm here.
0: And your question?
1: My question, I wasn't anticipating asking a question. I was calling for a booklet, so this is kind of just shooting from the hip.
18: Oh, no problem. Well, remind me at the end of your question. We'll give you a different number that you can call, and we'll send you the booklet.
1: Oh, well, thank you so much. I really would appreciate that. I could use that in my life. I would like to know if you don't hear much teaching or preaching on the counterfeit gifts of the Holy Spirit, what they are, what they can do, how they can deceive people, how they can almost destroy people if they're unaware of that, if they don't know the Lord. And I would like to know, first of all, I started searching for Jesus at 19 after a head-on car accident.
21: I went to many different types of churches throughout the East Coast and up to Washington. I saw many

0: manifestations of what appeared to be church, but I never found Jesus in all these years of searching. I only found, well, I wouldn't know the difference, but they were counterfeit. I didn't really know evil, but there were all kinds of manifestations of these gifts in people, and bad things happening. I got thrown around rooms, bruised. My family witnessed much. I could never get away from it.
1: You know, we actually...
0: And I didn't...
1: We have a book on counterfeit gifts.
0: You do?
1: Yeah, well, at least one of them. And, but I think it's up the alley of what you're talking about.
2: That's right.
1: And if you like, we can send you a free copy, and when we will transfer you back to the resource line. And we've got a book called Understanding Tongues. Now, that's one of the gifts that you'll find in many of these churches that is misunderstood. We believe in all the gifts of the Spirit, but there's also, as you said, there's a counterfeit for every truth of God. The devil's got a counterfeit of love. Yeah, there's even some counterfeit fruits of the Spirit. So, yeah, we'll be happy to send you that, and we also want to get you connected with whatever booklet it is you wanted to request. Okay, Sherry?
0: Thank you very much.
2: So, Sherry, let me give you...
0: How does a person really...
2: Let me give you this number. I want to make sure you get it. This is our resource phone number,
0: okay.
2: And if you give them a call, they'll be happy to get you the books, and it's free. All you got to do is just give them a call. The number is 800-835-6747. I want to say that again. That's 800-835-6747, and you can just go ahead and ask for the book called Understanding Tongues. That's the one that we mentioned now, or any previous books that we mentioned on this program. And our goal here at Bible Answers Live is to get into the Word, study these important biblical truths, and so we hopefully provide some useful resources for people in that endeavor. So, again, thank you for your call, Sherry, and hopefully you'll be able to get some of that material. Our next caller is Janet, listening from Texas. Janet, welcome to the program.
3: Hi, how are you?
1: Doing great. Thank you for calling. And your question tonight?
3: Yes, my question is about Judas, him being repentive, looking at the fact that he brought the coins back and all the struggle he went through. I was wondering about him taking his life, how that would affect him, even though it seems as if he was repentive before.
1: Yeah, the word repent does not always mean there's a good repentance, there's a bad repentance. There's a repentance where you're caught and you'll acknowledge, but it doesn't mean it's going to be redemptive. If you read in the Old Testament when all the plagues were falling on Egypt, when the plague was really intense, the Pharaoh would call for Moses and Aaron, and they'd come in and he'd repent and say, I've sinned, just, you know, take away the plague and I'm sorry. And he'd make him all kinds of promises to change his ways, and as soon as the plague was gone, he wouldn't change. He was not sorry for his sin. Pharaoh was sorry about the consequences. So you'll notice when Peter repented, Peter went out and he wept bitterly, and he was a different man. It broke his heart. When Judas repented, Judas just was sorry, overwhelmed with the guilt of what he had done and the consequences, but it was more like a sorrow that he had been caught. And he had pretty much at that point grieved away the Holy Spirit. You know, there's another story in the Bible of a man named Achan. Achan stole from the Lord's treasury when they plundered Jericho. He stole some of what was designated for God's treasury. And he would not admit it even after terrible things were happening to the country because of his secret sin. Finally, when they cast lots and the lot fell on Achan, he admitted his sin. And he said, oh, yeah, I'm sorry. Well, he wasn't sorry. He was just sorry he got busted. So
3: yeah. That's
1: kind of what happened to Judas, is he was overwhelmed with a sense of condemnation. And all of the lost are going to experience what Judas experienced, but they're going to experience it too late. There will be a time when they, you know, feel terror of their sin, but they've spurned all the mercy while there was time.
3: That makes a whole lot of sense. Thank you for that, clarifying that for me.
1: All right, well, thank you very much. Yeah, I think Paul refers to it as a repentance not to be repented of, genuine repentance. And it's the goodness of God that leads us to repentance. That's the kind of repentance that we want. I appreciate your call very much, Janet. And by the way, friends, that does open up another line or two, I think. If you want to call in with a Bible question, we've got another half, who knows, might be the best half of this program coming. And that number is 800, you ready? 463-7222. 97. We'll bring your Bible question into the studio. 800-463-7297. 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And while I'm thinking about it, friends, Amazing Facts offers wonderful materials all week long at our website. 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
2: My name is John Ross. And Pastor Doug, we're ready to go back to the phone lines. Our next caller is Jim, and he's listening in Huntsville, Alabama. Jim, welcome to the program.
6: Hey, how you doing?
1: Good. Hey, you got a good voice for radio, Jim.
6: Thank you, brother. my question is, I was always raised thinking that, like, if you die, you're going to go to the judgment. And when you're judged, you're going to go to heaven or you're going to go to hell. And I was always raised, you know, watching TV and everything else about, like, if you go to hell, you're going to eternal torment. And a while back, I'm homeless, and I go to the local Humane Society, and a lady there gave me a booklet, and it told me that, you know, God is a loving God, which I know God is a loving God, and it said that when you die, you're going to go to the judgment, and if you go to hell, it's the second death. Now, I know I've read that in the Bible, but I've not been able to find it. So my question is do you go to eternal torment, or do you go to obliteration?
1: All right. Well, first of all, the verse you're looking for is in Revelation, is it 21 and 22?
2: 22,
1: the second death. Mm-hmm. And there's two extremes when it comes to the subject of hell. Some people try and say there is no hell, it's just a metaphor. And other people talk about hell in this medieval concept of it's just, you know, it's really horrific. We think about people blistering in sulfur and brimstone for zillions of years. Doesn't matter how far you go. You're constantly feeling pain and agony, and it never ends. And that's hard to comprehend. Somewhere between those two are the truth. And you found the verses?
2: Yeah, actually, there's four references to it, and all of them are in the book of Revelation. Revelation chapter 2:11, Revelation 20, verse 6, Revelation 20, verse 14, and Revelation 21:18.
1: All right, so yeah, now everybody dies the first death. That's, you know, well, most people, some will be alive when Jesus comes. I heard a pastor say one time, if you're only born once, you die twice. But if you're born twice, physical birth and spiritual birth, you only die once. The first death, right. You don't have to worry about the second death. But there is a lake of fire. This is the, between those two extremes, you have to be clear, there is a place called hell, there is a lake of fire, and the Bible says that every man is rewarded according to his what he deserves. Satan and his angels are cast into the lake of fire, but what does it say happens there?
6: The second death was the obliteration, was you're cast into the lake of fire.
1: Exactly. Well, each person suffers according to what they deserve, but it's not eternal. It means the results of it are eternal. There's no repentance, no second chance. You read in Malachi chapter 4, the day is coming that will burn as an oven, and all the proud and all that do wickedly will be stubble. It will burn them up. The Bible says that you have eternal life or you perish. John 3:16, that you'll be devoured. The wicked are consumed. They're burned up. Now, don't spend too much time thinking about hell, Jim, because we want you to think about heaven. Now, don't Some people have more questions about hell than they do about heaven. I think, well, where do you want to go?
6: I'm going to heaven. I know that.
1: Yeah, so, but there, the Bible is pretty clear. There is a punishment. There is a lake of fire. But there, it eventually, the wicked burn up. It says there's not a coal to warm at. It says there's no more pain in Revelation 21. No more tears. No more sorrow. All things are made new. So the Bible's very clear that God does not have a never-ending torture chamber in the cosmos where people are shrieking and howling, billions of people suffering.
6: Yeah, that's my main question. Can I give you a real quick, testimony?
1: Yeah.
6: A couple of years ago, I became homeless, and I won't go into all that detail, but I went to Bankhead National Forest to live there with my dog for 3 months. And one day, I woke up, rolled over, and put my hand on something. It felt weird and got bit by a cottonmouth.
1: Oh, my.
6: And it took me, I was 6 miles back in the woods, and I had a 50-pound pack. The first day, I kept passing out. My dog kept waking me up. And it took me 2 days to get out of there. And when I did, I was trying to find a ride back to Huntsville. And some people I talked to there, they couldn't give me a ride, hooked me up with a guy that was a medic from the military. And he checked me out and everything. And he told me, he said, you can't have been bitten by a cottonmouth. You should be dead. And I said, no, you know, I'm all right. And I pretty much lost my faith at that time. And he said, you know, you must be a very strong person. And I told him, no, I just got Jesus riding shotgun with me. That's what it is. And when I got back to Huntsville, I walked into Walmart. A friend of mine was there, and I was going to borrow a car to take my gear to a friend of mine's house. And I walked in there and saw a shirt that was, when I got bit, I had prayed. And I just said, Jesus, you know, I mean, I can do all things if you just give me the strength. And when I walked in there, I saw this shirt just as soon as I walked around the corner. It's Philippians 4:13, that I can do all things through Christ who strengthens me.
1: The Lord spoke to you through that, didn't he?
6: Well, yeah, when I saw that, I mean, I'll never doubt my faith again.
1: Well, he's got a special plan for you, and we think that he planned for you to even call in tonight, Jim. And you know what? We have a free offer that deals with your question that will give you all the verses.
2: You know, there's actually two study guides I want to recommend to you, for you tonight, Jim. The one is dealing with the subject of hell, you asked, and it's called, the study guide's called, Is the Devil in Charge of Hell? I think you'll find that an interesting read. But there's another study guide closely connected with that same subject, and it's dealing with what happens to a person when he dies. It's called Are the Dead Really Dead? And it talks about the resurrection, about the second coming of Jesus. I think you'll find it very encouraging. Mm-hmm. We'll be happy to send this to anybody who calls and asks. And Jim, if you would just ask for the two study guides, the one, Are the Dead Really Dead? And the other one, Is the Devil in Charge of Hell? We'll be happy to send that to you for free. The number to call is 800-835-6747. Again, that's 800-835-6747. And ask for the two study guides, the one dealing with death, meaning are the dead really dead? And the other, is the devil in charge of hell.
1: Hey, Jim, thank you for that testimony. You know, it made me think of a verse in the Bible where the Apostle Paul was bit by a deadly serpent, but through the power of God, he was healed. Mm-hmm. He lived through it. Great testimony.
2: Our next caller is Minnie, listening from Texas, Parker Heights. Minnie, welcome to the program.
7: Hi, Pastor. How are you?
1: Doing good. Thank you for calling. And your question?
7: My question is that I go to a large church, and when the pastor comes on the floor, he tells everybody to speak in their heavenly language. But little I know about speaking in tongues, I find that it's not appropriate.
1: Well, you know, if you're going to be...
7: the Bible says...
1: I'm sorry, go ahead.
7: ...that if a person speaking in tongues, let him speak to the Lord or himself. And everybody is speaking in tongues. If a person visiting, he will want to know what on earth is going on here.
1: Yeah, it's exactly what Paul says not to do in 1 Corinthians 14. You know, whenever we wonder about what we're doing, you have to say, where's an example of that in Scripture? And nowhere in Scripture do you see the apostles and everybody speaking incoherently. You do have examples in the Bible where in Acts, when the disciples were speaking in tongues, those listening knew what they were saying. And it says, we hear them tell about the wonderful works of God. There's three examples of speaking in tongues in the Bible: Acts chapter 2, Acts chapter 10, Acts chapter 19. In all three cases, those listening understood what they were saying, and there were several language groups present. Now, we've got a free gift that deals with the subject of tongues, that talks about, we believe in the gifts of the Spirit, we believe in the gift of tongues, but with every gift of God, there's sometimes misapplications. And so we would encourage you to read this book and look at what the Bible says about the gift of tongues and how to use it and how not to use it. But I think you know in your spirit, maybe, that there's something wrong. And we'll send you a free copy of that.
2: Yeah, the book is called Understanding Tongues, talking about the gift of the Spirit with reference to tongues. And we'll be able to send that to anybody who calls and asks. The number is 800-835-6747. Again, 800-835-6747. You can ask for the book called Understanding Tongues. You can also go to the Amazing Facts website, just amazingfacts.org. Type in the little search bar, Understanding Tongues, and that'll take you to a PDF version of the book. And you can read that right there online. Our next caller is Gary, listening from Florida. Gary, welcome to the program.
8: Yes, hello.
1: Hi, Gary, you're on.
8: Thank you. Yeah, I was calling. I was wondering what, Pastor Doug, your opinion was of movies that are made in Hollywood about the Bible, and in reference to that, this recent one, The Shack, and wanted to get your opinion on that. You sort of kind of answered a little bit from the previous caller, the gentleman who just, or not the but the gentleman previous about the existence of hell. And you know, I was listening to a program earlier on the radio and saying that this particular book and movie was complete biblical heresy. And then I was in my Bible study group this morning before church, and the Bible leader and a couple other people actually thought it was a fantastic movie and endorsed it. So I guess I'm a little confused as to which way to head on this, and thought maybe you could provide some insight.
1: All right. Well, first I need to divulge that I have not read the book or seen the movie. As a rule, I don't go to movies. Just because, well, for one thing, most of what's produced in Hollywood is not good. But I do see them occasionally when I'm flying or there's something that's reproduced on television. Most movies that try to portray the Bible are a disappointment, because it's really hard to, like, you know, do a video of the second coming. And, you know, they usually create all kinds of love stories and intrigue that are not really in the story. From what I've read about, I did read some reviews from people I trust about this book called The Shack, and I guess the subsequent movie. And from what I've read, it is heresy. It just completely departs from the Scripture. That doesn't mean there aren't going to be people out there that will like it. But just from what I've read, again, I have to admit, I've not read it. I've not not seen the movie. I'm very suspicious that it's leading people the wrong way.
2: You know, Pastor Doug, you mentioned movies in Hollywood and the Bible. For those of you who might not know, your mother played in the movie, The Ten Commandments.
1: My mother was an actress, and she was in a Bible movie.
2: Yeah.
1: That's right. Not a very big part, but Mom was. She actually did, I think, two or three movies with Charlton Heston. They did two or three movies together.
2: Hmm.
1: They did another movie called The Buccaneer. My mom was in a number of those movies done back then. But, Hollywood is... they usually do, even like the Ten Commandments, they've got Moses having a love affair with Pharaoh's wife, and none of that's in the Bible.
2: Right.
1: So, anyway, I don't recommend, from what I've read by people I trust about the book, The Shack, I don't think that I would recommend it, and I think it gets into spiritualism and Eastern mysticism, and the movie would be, more of the same.
2: I think part of the reason is if people are going to make a movie, they want to make money off the movie, and they don't necessarily want to depict exactly what's in Scripture because, people can read the Bible for themselves. So they've got to kind of add their own twist to try and get people's attention. And
1: you were saying something else, Gary. I'm sorry.
8: Yes, no, I wanted to add to it that it's saying that it infers that how can a good and wonderful Almighty God have something like hell where people would suffer for eternity. It depicted the fact that it would make Jesus worse than Hitler and Nero and any, because of the fact that they tortured, killed the people when they were done, whereas saying that with the existence of hell, people are...
1: There's no end to the suffering. Well, see, there may be some points in the movie that are valid. I think they go to the other extreme. We talked when we were answering that question on hell that there's two extremes where people err. One extreme is that, God has a torture chamber through eternity where he's got billions of people. And the other extreme is that there is no punishment, there is no lake of fire, there is no hell. And the Bible's really clear that there is a punishment. There's a day of judgment where people are going to be rewarded, good or evil. And that's inescapable. And God is still a God of love and justice, and there's punishment. So, even in America, I don't know if they're still doing it now, but a lot of people, when they were sentenced, they could get sentenced to jail, and they could get sentenced to hard labor, so that there was not just time, but there was hard labor. And so there was suffering. Jesus didn't just die for our sins. Jesus suffered and died for our sins. And so those who reject the sacrifice of Christ, they're going to suffer and die for their own sins. So that's pretty clear. Does that make sense, Gary?
8: Yes, it does. And then one final point, that the fact that, I guess being somewhat naive about it, but now I've done my research on the movie and the book. And so here you have my Bible study leader, who I respect a lot, and a couple other guys who are very much more biblically scholarly than I am, and endorsing it and saying it's great. So I'm just wondering, what would be a way to, do I kind of get in there and become an objectionist and a rabble-rouser, or what would be a way to address this if you were in my position?
1: Well, you might let them know that you respectfully disagree, but as with most movies, it's a wave that will pass, and you don't want to, do you want to die on that mountain in your relationship? So you could let them in the study group know that you view things differently in a kind, respectful way. If you have your reasons, give your reasons, and then just move on. And, you can be redemptive that way. Hey, appreciate your comments, Gary, and your question. I'm going to have to look more into that because I hadn't even heard about what the movie is doing. Thank you very much.
2: All right. My next caller is Jamie, listening from Arkansas. Jamie, welcome to the program.
9: Well, hello. Thank you. My question is baptism in the Old Testament. How was that accomplished from the time of Adam and Eve till John Baptist?
1: Well, there was no baptism as a prerequisite to accepting Christ in his kingdom. Of course, Jesus had not come yet. There were types of baptism in the Old Testament. You can read where Naaman was told to wash in the Jordan River seven times, and he was cleansed from his leprosy, a symbol of sin. That later, of course, became a type of baptism. Paul in 1 Corinthians says, "The nation of Israel went through the Red Sea before they were saved from the slavery of Egypt." And this was a type of baptism. Paul said they were baptized in the sea when they went through the Red Sea. So there are symbols of baptism in the Old Testament connected with salvation, but that wasn't really activated until the Messiah came. And so it's no longer physical lambs, but after John said Jesus is the Lamb of God, now you've got the real baptism. Does that make sense?
9: Okay, I see. Yes, that makes sense.
1: All right, well, we have a lesson that we'll offer you also that we mentioned earlier.
2: It's called baptism. Yeah. Is it really necessary? And we'll be happy to send that to anybody who calls and asks. The number to call is 800-835-6747. You can ask the book called Baptism, Is It Really Necessary?

0: Where does the name or the word Yahweh come from?
1: Well, if everyone's going to be honest, I mean the scholars that talk about this, no one is exactly sure how to pronounce the holy name of God that some have translated Jehovah, others Yahweh or Yahweh, because the Jews believed it was the sacred name of God. They only had the consonants, and they most of the time, if you're reading that name in your Old Testament in the King James Version, you'll notice you'll see the word Lord, L, capital L, small, O-R-D, and then every now and then you'll see where it says capital L, capital O, capital R, capital D. Usually, wherever you saw the word Lord in all caps, that was the word Yahweh, and they would put a symbol in. They thought it was such a holy name, they would never pronounce it. They would substitute the name Lord or Elohim or something else. So it's a mystery how to actually say it, because it was considered the sacred name of God. And so, I've heard probably two or three or four different derivatives of how people think it should be pronounced.
0: Okay. I understand what you're saying. I won't take up too much of your time, but I know I speak a little Hebrew. I know that in Hebrew, the vowels are not letters. They're just little marks under the letters. But, the question of pronunciation is not the same as the question of origin. Have you any idea where the consonants in the name originate?
1: Well, if I'm not mistaken, this is the name that God gives to Moses when he says, "Who shall I say sent me?" And God says, "I am that I am." And then he communicates the name Jehovah to Moses. And Pastor Ross, I could be wrong, but I think that's the first reference to that holy name. In Genesis, when it says, "In the beginning, God created the heaven and the earth," the word Elohim is used, which is a different word.
0: Yeah.
1: And I think it's
0: okay,
1: in Exodus when you run into Jehovah, or what we call Jehovah.
0: Okay, thank you so very much. And the second part of your answer really does address and answer my question. And I thank you for your consideration, sir.
1: Thank you, Phil. Call anytime.
2: 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And Phil from New York, welcome to the program.
3: Hi, how are you, Pastor Doug, Pastor Ross?
1: Better than we deserve. We appreciate your calling.
3: Very good. My question is around, I have a lot of folks that are asking me about, why I don't carry weapons, or why I wouldn't purchase a weapon or a firearm. It's the way that I've been raised, and I was taught about Jesus and being pacifist and all that. So my question is around, I think it's in Matthew or in John that it says that he who has something about selling something and then purchase a sword. And then a few verses later, it says, I think it's Peter who says, "Lord, I have two swords." And Jesus responds and saying, "It is enough." They're using that to justify, you need to have weapons, to protect your family, to protect so-and-so. I'd like to know your opinion on it.
1: All right. Well, first of all, I don't believe it's wrong. We're probably not talking about buying swords because most people aren't out there buying swords. And by the way, if you get your radio on in the background, you might need to turn the volume down, or you'll get some feedback, Phil. Where Jesus says in Matthew 26:52, "Put your sword in its place." Peter pulled out a sword to defend Jesus, and Christ says, "Put away your sword, for all who take the sword will perish by the sword." Now, but when you get to Luke, he ends up saying, "Look, Lord, we have two swords," and Jesus said, "It is enough." Well, Christ was basically saying there, if you don't have anything, sell your sword and buy one. He was talking in a metaphor. The sword is a symbol for the word of God. And when the disciples said, "Oh, look, Lord, we've got two swords," and he said, "It is enough," he was basically saying, "Enough of this." So that's in Luke chapter 22, if you go to verse 36, "But now he who has a money bag, let him take it, and likewise a knapsack, and he who has no sword, let him sell his garment and buy one." He wasn't really telling him, go sell your clothes and buy a sword. He's saying, make sure that you're armed with the word of God. And when they said, "Oh, look, we get two swords." Now, were they really going to fight off the Roman army with two swords? And Jesus would say, "Oh, yeah, that's enough. We only need two swords." When he told Peter to put away his sword, Jesus was rolling his eyes and saying, "It is enough." It's like when Christ was crossing the sea and he said, "Beware of the leaven of the Pharisees." Jesus was using the symbol, the teaching of the Pharisees. And the disciples said, "Oh, Lord, sorry, we forgot to bring bread." And he said, "Don't you get it? I'm not talking about bread. I'm talking about the teachings of the Pharisees." So they often misunderstood when Christ was using parabolic language.
3: Okay.
1: So, yeah, but, you know,

0: far as a person owning a weapon, you know, I think that, that's something of a personal decision. I would recommend that if a person had a weapon as a deterrent, you know, where I live up in the hills, you know, we actually have wild animals. And so everybody up there has a weapon just to scare off the bears. We quite literally have bears. So yeah. I think you're talking about the two-legged bears, and do we have weapons for them? You know, anyway, I think the Bible gives some pretty clear principles on that. But I appreciate your question, and hopefully we covered the sword part.
1: Yes, you did. Thank you.
0: Thank you very much.
2: All right, I think we have about 2 minutes. We'll try and get another call in. We have Harvey listening from Washington. Harvey, you there?
3: Yes.
2: We'll have to make your question quick.
3: My question is, I'm older, and I can't remember all the sins I've ever committed. I mean, individually. I mean, do I need to individualize each and every sin, or is there something in the Bible that tells me where?
0: You know, I must be getting older, too, because I can't remember all of mine. And I find comfort in knowing that I don't have to remember and recite them all one by one. I see nowhere in the Bible where people do that. It is important to confess your sin to God. And I think that it would be a good idea to just, you know, maybe kneel sometime with a copy of the Ten Commandments. And you look at them and you say, all right, Lord, I know I'm a sinner. And I am guilty. Sin is a transgression of God's law. If we have had other gods in our lives, if we have taken his name in vain, Christ said even false promises can be that. If we've had angry thoughts about others, that can constitute as murder. If we think impure thoughts, Jesus said you can commit adultery in your heart. So all of us have broken all of God's laws. Just confess those to God and say, search me, Lord. If there's something I'm forgetting, reveal it to me. The promise is if we confess and repent of our sins, he will forgive us our sins and cleanse us from all unrighteousness. You don't have to remember them all. Just tell, Lord, I'm willing to repent of all I know. And that'll cover it. God bless you, friends. We are out of time. And want to remind you, go to amazingfacts.org and help keep us on the air. Blessings.

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4: Make a joyful noise unto the Lord, all ye lands. Serve the Lord with gladness. Come before his presence with singing. Know ye that the Lord, he is God. It is he that hath made us, and not we ourselves. We are his people and the sheep of his pasture. Enter into his gates with thanksgiving, and into his courts with praise. Be thankful unto him, and bless his name. For the Lord is good, his mercy is everlasting, and his truth endureth to all generations.
5: For this cause I bow my knees unto the Father of our Lord Jesus Christ, of whom the whole family in heaven and earth is named, that he would grant you according to the riches of his glory to be strengthened with might by his Spirit in the inner man, that Christ may dwell in your hearts by faith, that ye, being rooted and grounded in love, may be able to comprehend with all saints what is the breadth and length and depth and height, and to know the love of Christ which passeth knowledge, that ye might be filled with all the fullness of God. Now unto him that is able to do exceeding abundantly above all that we ask or think, according to the power that worketh in us, unto him be glory in the church by Christ Jesus throughout all ages, world without end. Amen.
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7: Now a look at your morning weather on Bakersfield Christian Talk Radio. Sunny today with a high near 94 and lows around 66. Sunny tomorrow with a high of 101 and lows around 70. For your Saturday, sunny with a high. high near 105 and lows around 73. And for Sunday, partly sunny with a high near 106 and lows around 74. That's your morning weather on Bakersfield Christian Talk Radio.
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10: 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I'm glad you've joined us today. This program features inspiring messages and presentations by Pastor Wendley Phipps. Today we're going to continue the Principles of the Kingdom series that you've been hearing, if you've been listening from program to program. You know that we're now on principle number 7. Last program we aired part 1 of principle number 7, and today we're going to continue and complete the message on principle number 7 in the series on Principles of the Kingdom that Pastor Phipps is presenting to us. I hope that you will stay tuned. We've got good things in store for you in this program. Here is Pastor Phipps.
11: This commandment, thou shalt not commit adultery, is a prohibition against sexual relationships outside of a heterosexual monogamous marital relationship. Now that's a lot of words, but let me tell you what they mean. God is not pleased with any sexual relationship outside

0: heterosexual, which means man and woman, monogamous, meaning faithful, marital relationship. This commandment is a prohibition against fornication and all manner of sexual uncleanness. You see, according to Jesus, this commandment is meant not to get only at the act of adultery, but at the root of adultery. All of the commandments that we've been preaching on here during the series, brothers and sisters, those commandments get to the root of our problem. Now, the root of adultery is what? Lust. Turn with me in your Bibles, Matthew 5, the book of Matthew. What book did I say? Matthew chapter 5, verse 27. Hear the words of Jesus. Matthew 5, verse 27. Ye have heard that it was said by them of old time, thou shalt not commit adultery. But I say unto you that whosoever looketh on a woman to lust after her hath committed adultery with her in his heart. Now, I didn't plan to say this. God just impressed me to share this with you because it is a burden he's laid on my heart. Listen very carefully. You know, the Bible says, thy word have I hid in mine heart. We, as Christians, have transferred faith information and knowledge through our memorization of the King James Version of the Bible. But with all the new versions, we don't memorize the scriptures like we used to. And our children do not memorize the word of God like they used to. And they cannot stand up in temptation because the Bible says, thy word have I hid in mine heart that I might not sin against thee. We must find a way, even with all the different versions of the Bible today, to hide the word of God in our own hearts and in the hearts of our children, because they cannot stand a chance if the word of God is not hidden in their hearts. Jesus said, I say unto you, whosoever, what? Looketh on a woman to lust hath done what? Committed adultery. What is lust? Lust is a strong, obsessive, overpowering desire for things which God has forbidden. It is going after a taboo with wanton abandon. Lust is a legitimate physical need gone out of control. Lust is a fleshly craving that dominates and controls your powers of reasoning. Are you with me today? Lust is an appetite that has turned violent and ruthless in its determination to be satisfied. Lust is a form of madness. People throw everything out the window. They throw careers and families. It's madness. Lust is an obsession with short-term pleasure. Lust is the venom that the serpent in Eden put into our veins. It is a silent poison that resists every human antibody and treatment. I want you to know the only antibody known for lust is the blood of Jesus Christ. Until Jesus Christ controls your life, you have no antibody in your veins for lust. Lust is a fire. Have you ever felt it? You can say amen if you have. It is a fire that lives within the human flesh that darkens our understanding and hardens our hearts. When people are driven by lust, you can't get through to them. Lust can be any legitimate human appetite that has been perverted. Wow. Lust is a lawful physical need that has been corrupted by a wicked imagination. Remember, every legitimate physical appetite you have, God has provided a lawful way for that appetite to be satisfied. Lust is a fever within the human breast, a fever that no aspirin can bring down, a fever that no cold shower Somebody say amen this morning. We might as well dispel with that lie. Cole Shaw's not going to do it. The blood of Jesus. The power. Most of God's children wrestle with lust. Did you know that Adventists wrestle with lust? We act like we don't. But we do. Because we're human beings too. Lust is a demon that lives in every muscle and sinew of our being. It is a demon with a ravenous, voracious appetite, a gluttonous, insatiable appetite. That's why God's word says in Proverbs 27:20 that just as hell is never full, so the eyes of man are never satisfied. Lord have mercy. There isn't enough pretty faces to satisfy you, young man. So you might as well get used to the one God put in your life. Because you'll never be satisfied running after all the others. The demon called lust sleeps and lives within. And have you noticed? It can be awakened by the slightest promise of sinful pleasure. When lust locates the object upon which it wants to feed its unquenchable appetite, it reaches through our flesh, and the demons of lust use our flesh. Are you with me today? And it begins, those demons begin a process of drawing the object of our lust towards us. Turn with me to the book of James. The book of James. What book did I say? The book of James, chapter 1, verse 13. Let no man say when he is tempted, what? That I am tempted of God. For God, what? Cannot be tempted with evil, neither tempteth he any man. But every man is tempted when he is what? Drawn away of his own what? Lust. Now, mark the process here. When lust hath what? Conceived. In other words, when lust hath hatched, when it comes into full bloom, it brings with it what? Sin. And when sin has finished with you, what does it bring forth? Death. Lord have mercy. Our help, our only help, is in the name of God. Now I want to give you some words of encouragement from the spirit of prophecy. Anybody here dealing with lust? Anybody here wrestling with some human being who you find overwhelmingly attractive, but you're married, or he's married? There is hope. Let me tell you something. God will give you the power to look at that sister or that brother offering you themselves and give you the power to say, no, thank you. He will give you that power. He would never give you a prohibition like that without giving you the power to keep it. Are you with me? God would never give you a command like not committing adultery without giving you the power to refrain from fornication and adultery. What kind of God is that? He'd never do that to you. So, get it in your head. The power for me to be pure is available. You who are weak in moral power, controlled by the habits of a life of sin, your promises, have you made promises, I'll never do this again, and you keep doing it? She says your promises and resolutions are like ropes of sand. The knowledge of your broken promises and forfeited pledges weakens your confidence in your own sincerity. You wonder, am I really sincere? Because I keep doing it again and again and again. You feel that God cannot accept you. Don't despair. What you've got to understand is the true power of a will that is united with the will of Christ. Those who put their trust in Christ, this is Ministry of Healing, page 175, and Ministry of Healing, page 176. Those who put their trust in Christ are not to be enslaved by any hereditary or cultivated habit or tendency. Instead of being held in bondage to your lower nature, you are to rule that appetite. Rule it. Rule that passion. Rule that lust. Don't let it rule you. God has not left us to battle with evil in our own finite strength. Hallelujah. Amen. Whatever may be your inherited or cultivated tendencies to wrong, you can overcome through the power that God is ready to give you. Hallelujah. The power of the will. Oh Lord, I don't have a lot of time, but let me try to get to these quickly. The tempted one needs to understand the true force of the will. Through the right exercise of your will, an entire change may be made in your life. By yielding your will to Christ, you ally yourself with a power that is above to hold you steadfast. And a pure and noble life, a life of victory over appetite and lust, is possible. Lord, let me not read this so fast. Can I read this slow so you can get it? A pure and noble life, a life of victory over appetite and lust, is possible to everyone who will unite his weak, wavering human will to the omnipotent, unwavering will of God. Amen. Hallelujah. Ministry of Healing, page 176. And I love this one. Nothing is apparently more helpless, yet really more invincible, than the soul that feels its nothingness and relies wholly on the merits of the Savior. By prayer, by the study of His Word, by faith in His abiding presence, the weakest of human beings may live in contact with the living Christ. And He will hold you by your hand, never let you go. When you're lonely, He'll hold you. When you're consumed by lust, He'll hold you. Oh, but there's one more I came across that blew me away. This is Ministry of Healing, page 182. Those of you who have been repeatedly overcome by this sin, and you give your life to Christ. Now, let me say this. Those who have been repeatedly overcome by this sin, but have given themselves to Christ, I have an amazing revelation for you. I found this in Ministry of Healing 182. Those whom Christ has forgiven most will love Him most. Are you one of those? You've had to go before the throne of God again and again, begging Him to forgive you again and again, repeatedly. I've got news for you. He said that those who He has forgiven most will love Him most. But more than that, those are the ones who in the final day will stand nearest to His throne. Praise God. Will you bow your heads with me? Just listen to me for a moment as your heads are bowed and eyes are closed. Have you been one of those who's made some bad decisions in your life? Are you one of those whose friendships with the opposite sex or even the same sex has ended up in a physical sexual relationship? You've taken it to God But it seemed like things just kept getting worse. Are you one of those who went for a long period of time when you were able to abstain? During that time, you thought you'd conquered this demon, but you found yourself in the midst of it again. Before you even realized what was happening, you were in it again. Are you one of those who is haunted by guilt? This morning, Jesus says, don't despair. I've got good news. I will give you the power to be victorious. But you're going to have to give me your will. In other words, you're going to have to make up your mind.
1: 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And if you would like to obtain an audio copy of today's message, please call Seabrook Church. The phone number is 301-577-6342. Again, the phone number at the Seabrook Church is 301-577-6342. And today you want to ask for program number 290. That's program number 290, and that'll get you the title of today's message, which is part 2 of principle number 7. I also hope that you'll join us again for another program here on The More Abundant Life. But until you can, I want you to remember the words written in John chapter 10, verse 10. That's where Jesus said, I came that you might have life, and that that life might be the more abundant life.
2: 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We hope the episode shared today has been uplifting. For further information about our program and speakers, please contact us at 1-800-617-WORD. That's 1-800-617-9673. Until next time, remember to keep Jesus, the true word of life, by your side.
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7: What a shot, Stan.
8: Why, thank you, John.
7: Hello, Live Talk Radio. I'm John Kurlinski.
8: I'm Stan Hudson. We want to welcome you to another episode of
5: Sink the Beagle.
8: Now, this is a lighthearted look at the serious issues of creationism, evolutionism, where we came from, and maybe a little look at where we might be going.
7: And for those of you who've never heard the program this morning, we want to welcome you to what we hope will be an enjoyable time of wrestling with serious issues, but in a lighthearted way. We don't take ourselves too seriously, but we take the
8: issues
7: seriously.
8: Goodness, no. Boy, we wouldn't know how to do that seriously.
7: Seriously. Speaking. Well, today we want to just give an introduction to who we are, because maybe some of you might have questions listening to us the first time. Well, who are these two goons?
8: Well, first of all, speaking of goons, why don't you start, John?
7: Oh, well, thank you, Stan. My name is John, and I basically was not always that interested in issues of evolution and creation. I was more interested in issues of, hey, where can I have some fun? And then I started to grow up, and I was actually, when I began to pursue life, I began to start asking questions like, hey, where do things come from? Mm-hmm. And why are things the way they are? And I became a history major. I began my quest in history. I graduated from the University of Wisconsin, Eau Claire, mm-hmm. in the late 70s. And from there, I went into the Peace Corps. And while in the Peace Corps, I got confronted with culture and different lifestyles, and I began to think about values and other issues. Mm-hmm. And while over in the Peace Corps, I began to examine the various, would you say, religions or philosophies of the world.
8: What were you raised? What was your home faith?
7: Oh, my home faith was a Roman Catholic, mm-hmm. and I am currently a minister. Mm-hmm. I didn't plan on being one. Mm-hmm. I'm a minister of the CUNA Seventh-day Adventist Church.
8: Here in southwest Idaho, where we're recording this today.
7: And while in my walk checking out world religions, every other religion but Christianity is available in Nepal there, Stan. And being raised in a secular, and being taught in basically secular schools and secular institutions, public schools, public colleges, affiliated with the UW-Madison. And I studied history and things like that. And I began to look at the value systems and said, you know, I wonder if there's something out there more than just the humdrum what I've been taught in my science classes about evolution, that we're all evolved, we're all just creatures of culture, and that's about it.
8: Here by accident.
7: Here by accident. And as a result, you know...
8: Not a very satisfying thought.
7: It didn't look like one anyway. I didn't feel like I was a mistake, though sometimes I might have... people wonder. No. And as a result, I went back to school, and I began to study and got a degree, and I ended up pursuing doctoral studies on this very issue because I answered some of my major questions of why this teaching versus that, why this religion versus that. But I always had in the back of my mind a nagging question from my previous studies, and that was, how about this evolution creation stuff? How do I know that science isn't right? And I did like science. I wasn't completely an idiot on science. And so I pursued a little bit more of the philosophical and the history of the debate. Where did it come from? How did it develop? What were the reasons? What was the a priori, is a real fancy term, the assumptions that went into it and all the development of it? And I had an opportunity to write a dissertation on that and got my doctoral dissertation at Andrews University on creation or design.
8: Yes.
7: We wrote a seminar and did a workshop on that to help teach other people about the various issues and let people know some of the keys and why it's important to understand these things. How about yourself, Stan?
8: Well, John, you and I have become better acquainted because of our mutual interest in this subject and our desire and, frankly, our fun that we have in sharing this information
7: with wives.
8: Others. Yes, and our wives happen to be best buds. That kind of helps. But anyway, I was raised in Los Angeles and a very secular area of this world, you may know. I was always enamored by science. I wanted to be a scientist. I think I was early introduced to Hollywood's idea of what a scientist was.
7: You kind of look like you belong in a lab.
8: Or the result of a lab, an experiment gone awry. But anyway, we were bombarded in Hollywood terms as to what a scientist would be. You know, this great student of all truth. He would put down any preconception to find out ultimate truth. And he was a great seeker of truth. So I wanted to be like that. I wanted to be a scientist. I eventually enrolled in the University of California at Riverside as a geology major and enjoyed very much my studies in that area. And I've always been a student of earth science. Anyway, one day in a science class in UC Riverside, one of the professors there said, tonight we're going to have a guest speaker, and he is a he's a creationist. And I thought, well, now, why would he be putting down a creationist? And he got really nervous at this point, and he said, well, I do believe in God. And boy, you should have seen the hands go up in class that day, John. Everybody wanted to get him off the usual topic and onto a side philosophy. Not that students ever do that, you know.
7: Oh, yeah.
8: But we wanted to ask him, how did he view God in his view of secular material evolution? And make a long story short, his answer was, well, I believe in a God that basically was way out there in the universe and watching this earth kind of sparkle and start to shimmer with life and grow and develop into what we are today. And then he looked at us and he said, that planet's going to need a god. I think I'll go over and offer my services. And none of us there really like that. You could hear the murmuring kind of amongst us. But that started my mind thinking, and I eventually lost interest in the science program there, partly because I was disenchanted with scientists. I thought they were open-minded people, and find out that they're just like everyone else with preconceptions, a priori's, biases that we'll talk about in the future on Sink the Beagle. But anyway, eventually God got a hold of my life. Christ became very much my great love, and I went from geology to theology. And eventually, I also got my doctorate at Fuller Theological Seminary in Southern California. And our paths have crossed, John, and here we are doing Sink the Beagle for our listeners on Life Talk Radio.
7: Well, Stan, why do we choose that title, Sink the Beagle?
8: Sink the Beagle is kind of funny, isn't it? In fact, it always accomplishes for us the ultimate purpose of why we chose the title, and that is to get people to ask that question. Right. What in the world is Sink the Beagle? Are you against dogs or something?
7: No, we have nothing against dogs. If they listen to the promo... The promotion to the beginning of the show, they realized that in 1831, Darwin took a infamous journey on the HMS Beagle, and we'll talk over the next shows in the future about some of that journey and the baggage he brought with him, both personal baggage and regular baggage he brought with him, where he eventually developed while on this journey, especially when after visiting the Galapagos Islands, he finally formulated his theory of evolution, which he wrote down and eventually wrote out in 1844, was the year he actually wrote out the rough manuscript for that.
8: The whole story has been popularized recently on PBS television, the public broadcasting service. Anyway, it's a big thing. So we're going to talk. What we'd like to do here on Sink the Beagle is do just that, Sink the Beagle. That is the HMS Beagle that he sailed on. We like to poke holes in the theory that evolution is supported by. All the concepts, we'd like to take good science, John. We're not anti-science on Sink the Beagle.
7: Yeah, we like science. We think science is good.
8: Science is great, and science is truth. We also are unabashed creationists. We have our a priori's, don't we?
7: And we want to list them up front. Unlike some who want to fudge, we'll let you know we are unabashed creationists. We do like fudge, but we don't want to give you fudge.
8: We're in-your-face creationists, frankly, from the Elijah School of Sensitivity Training.
7: Yeah.
8: About
7: where
8: how to
7: guy?
8: Do it. Yeah, let's see you answer creation with your viewpoint of the natural world.
7: And so during the show, we will poke fun at ourselves and at theory, at bad theories, and we hope to have some fun doing it. And we have things called torpedo texts, which are basically we try to put a hole in the ship, in this floating mindset that has captivated Western culture called Darwinism or evolution.
8: Yes, the theory of Western humanism, and it has absolutely taken hold of our educational system and indoctrinated young people from the cradle to the grave with ideas of they are only accidents, they are here by chance, they have really no purpose in life other than to just simply occupy space.
7: And when they die, they'll take up less of it.
8: That's right.
7: And one other thing we do is we shoot torpedo texts at these things. We believe that in Revelation, we believe that this God that came to this earth reveals himself, and so about that in some future episodes. And we want to basically set a tone that hopefully unmasks some of the stuff that has so indoctrinated and infiltrated our culture, and with good science and what we believe good scripture. And matter of fact, we have a torpedo text, which is sort of the theme of our show. And where's that found, Stan?
8: It's found in John 8, and it's verse 32. It says, and these are the words, of course, of Jesus. It says, you shall know the truth, and the truth shall make you free.
7: When you understand why you exist, where you came from, what is your purpose and meaning? There is a freedom and a liberation that occurs. And we believe that that occurs most prominently, actually, in getting right with the Creator, with the one who made us.
8: Yes, the context is as you become acquainted with God, as you allow His Holy Spirit to come into your life and take control of your life, that Holy Spirit is also called the Spirit of Truth. And that Spirit of Truth will reveal to you the truth of these things, who you are, who God is.
7: Why you exist. What is your destiny?
8: What's your destination in life?
7: And so it's going to be a lot of fun over the next few weeks and months and hopefully years here at Life Talk Radio to talk about these things. We hope that you'll enjoy future programs. We'll discuss things like dinosaurs and where they came from.
8: Are dinosaurs in the Bible, John?
7: Well, they'll have to listen someday and find out
8: our
7: perspective. And we'll look at the various theories. We'll look at the assumptions behind the theories. And we'll wrestle with the details from cells and DNA to carbon dating.
8: Yes.
7: And we will encourage our listeners, if they're to email us. Send us topics or questions. We always will respond to emails well-written and well-thought-out.
8: Sure, absolutely.
7: And even if they're not well-written or thought-out, we'll sometimes respond.
8: John, one of the reasons that this comes to the forefront of in many churches today is the book of Genesis is under attack. The historicity of Genesis is subject to question. Genesis, especially chapters 1 through 11, and we'll talk more about this in a soon-coming Sink the Beagle, is under attack. Can we trust the Bible? Can we trust the revealed Word of God to be a good source of information for all these questions?
7: And really, we'll be discussing, when you start getting on those levels, we're really saying, is there a different story other than the story that science gives us? Are there, what are some assumptions? If you follow the assumptions of science, where does that lead? Versus if you follow the assumptions of Scripture, where does that lead?
8: And does any of that matter as to what you believe in these things? Does it really change your outlook or do anything to you internally?
7: I think that I don't agree with his outcomes necessarily, but a writer named Houston Smith wrote a book, Why Religion Matters, and he puts a good case, especially in his early chapters, for why religion matters.
8: Why does religion matter?
7: Why does religion matter? Because religion is not a negative thing. In his opinion, Houston Smith says religion is a thing which helps us describe and give context to our life and explain our existence and where why we do things the way we do. And it does matter. And whether people like to believe it or not, Darwinism is a religion. It is a religion. It is a faith. It demands faith for belief that you believe in the
8: miracles.
7: It's more than miracles.
8: Okay.
7: We'll discover the big miracles are really on the other side of the page, so to speak.
8: And, which miracles do you want to choose to believe?
7: And we'll give you reasons, hopefully, to believe in the miracles of Scripture. And so we invite you to listen from week to week on our show, and hopefully you will be engaged. Hopefully you will find, you'll tune in and say, hey, you know, this is something that brings the abstract, hopefully concrete, into your life.
8: Now, next week we're going to talk about the biases that we have, John, and how those biases kind of steer us into the directions we think, and how we can look at the same data. The raw information, and come up with two different views on what how to make sense out of it.
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7: So come and join us at the same time next week on
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9: Welcome back once again to End Time Insights. This is Steve Wahlberg, and you have just tuned in to a regular 15-minute broadcast dealing with Bible prophecy subjects. We have talked in the past about many hot and controversial issues such as the rapture, the 7 years of tribulation, the second coming of Jesus, and now it's time once again for us to focus on the topic of the Antichrist. This is a big one. It's one that is being misinterpreted, in my opinion, by Christians across the country. It's one that's very important, and I'm glad that you've tuned in. I encourage you to grab a Bible, unless you're driving. Of course, don't do that. But if you're not driving, grab a Bible and open up to 2 Thessalonians chapter 2. We're going to be studying verses 1 and especially verse 3 in this program. And to give this a title, we could call it Antichrist and the Falling Away. And just to let you know, there are other stations that are picking up this program than the one that you're listening to. And I'm very thankful for that. God has been opening up a number of doors. And so I'm thankful that God is opening up many doors for this broadcast. If you know of other stations that might like to air this program, I would appreciate your writing me. Let's pray as we get into this subject. Dear God, Heavenly Father, we pray again for the leading of the Holy Spirit as we study about the Antichrist and the Falling Away. This is a big subject. This is one that we need a great deal of spiritual discernment to understand. So please bless us and bless the listeners, we ask. In Jesus' name, amen. Okay, here we go. Let's open up our Bibles to 2 Thessalonians chapter 2, verses 1 and 3. The Apostle Paul wrote, "Now we beseech you, brethren, by the coming of our Lord Jesus Christ and by our gathering together to him." Now here Paul wrote to the early Christians, and these words definitely apply to us, that we are waiting for the coming of Jesus, and at that time we will be gathered together to him. This is an event that people are calling the rapture, although the Bible doesn't actually use that exact word. But anyway, it does say that Jesus is coming and we will be gathered together to him. Now then in verse 3, Paul said, "Let no man deceive you by any means. For that day," referring to the day that Jesus will come to gather us, "that day shall not come except there come a falling away first, and that man of sin," which refers to the Antichrist of prophecy, "shall be revealed, the son of perdition." In our last program called Antichrist and the Rapture, I made a very strong point that according to Paul in this verse, in these verses, verses 1 and 3, Paul is very clear that the falling away comes first, and the man of sin or Antichrist is revealed, and this takes place before the coming of Jesus to gather us. Now, I'm well aware that in many circles it is popular to believe that Jesus is going to come and gather us first, and then the Antichrist will come. And yet the Bible is very clear that it's the other way around. And you don't need to take my word for it. Don't accept the opinions of Steve Wahlberg. Just listen to the words of Paul. He said, "Let no man deceive you by any means, for that day," referring to the day when Jesus will come to gather us, "it shall not come except there come a falling away first, and that man of sin be revealed, the son of perdition." So again, according to Paul, it is falling away and Antichrist first, before Jesus comes to gather us. Now, what I'd like to do is zero in on this phrase here, "a falling away first." What does this mean? The Greek word that Paul uses for falling away is actually apostasia, which really means apostasy, or departure from the faith and from the truth. Now, if you look carefully, what this verse is saying is that the man of sin, or the Antichrist, is going to be revealed as a result of a falling away, or an apostasy. And so what the Bible is telling us is that Antichrist will rise in the wake of what Paul refers to as a falling away, or apostasy, or departure from the truth of God's word. Now, this is actually quite different from what is commonly understood. When most people think of the Antichrist, they think of some future individual that will rise from outside of the Christian church, someone from the outside that has nothing to do with developments that take place on the inside. But that is really not what Paul is saying. The biblical Antichrist comes from within. Now, a simple way to illustrate the connection between a falling away and the rise of the Antichrist is to imagine a little boy climbing a tree, and then he balances himself on a limb. And as he's out there balancing, he loses his footing and he falls down. Now, he hits his head on the ground, but thankfully he's not hurt too bad, and so he stands up, and as he rises, what happens on his head is this bump starts growing. And so there's a definite connection, if you just follow my illustration, between the falling away of the boy from off of the limb and the rising up of the bump. And basically, this is what the Bible is trying to tell us about the rising up of the Antichrist. There is a definite connection between an internal apostasy, or falling away from Jesus and from the truth of the Bible, and the rising up of the bump, or the Antichrist of prophecy. Now, this concept of a falling away or apostasy leading to a development of evil within the church is actually mentioned many times in the writings of Paul. In Acts chapter 20, we have another example. In verse 17, it talks about the elders of the church that Paul was speaking to. And then in verse 28, Paul said, "Take heed, therefore, to yourselves and to all the flock," representing the church, "over which the Holy Ghost has made you overseers to feed the church of God, which he has purchased with his own blood. For I know this, that after my departing," referring to his death, "shall grievous wolves enter in among you, not sparing the flock. Also of your own selves shall men arise, speaking perverse things to draw away disciples after them." Now here Paul is talking about people rising up on the inside from among the elders of the church, speaking perverse things, and they would draw away disciples after them. Now, when Paul said draw away, that's just like what he said in 2 Thessalonians 2, verse 3, where he talked about a falling away. In verse 31, he said, "Therefore watch, and remember that by the space of 3 years I cease not to warn everyone night and day with tears." Paul had a real burden about this subject. People cry today for many reasons. When I was a boy, one time I was riding my bike down a steep hill, and I lost control of my little bike, and I went flying, and I hit the ground hard, and believe me, I cried. Babies cry all the time. People cry when they lose a loved one. People cry when they go through divorce or many other painful experiences. And the Apostle Paul also cried. The Bible says he wept night and day for 3 years. And the reason why he cried was because he looked down the stream of time, he looked down the history of Christianity, and he realized that deception was going to come inside the church. People would rise up and lead others away from the Lord Jesus. And so Paul warned about this many times. And 2 Thessalonians chapter 2, verse 3, talking about a falling away, is one of those times. Now, another time where Paul referred to this is found in 1 Timothy. Let me just turn my Bible here. 1 Timothy chapter 4, verse 1. Paul wrote about the same exact thing. Paul said, "Now the Spirit speaks expressly that in the latter times some shall depart from the faith, giving heed to seducing spirits and doctrines of devils." So here's a departure from the faith going on the inside. Now, if people depart from the faith, that means obviously that they were in the faith, but they leave it. So here again is an apostasy taking place within. Now, in 2 Timothy chapter 4, Paul wrote about the same thing, verse 3 and 4. He said, "For the time will come when they will not endure sound doctrine, but after their own lusts shall they heap to themselves teachers having itching ears, and they shall turn away their ears from the truth and shall be turned to fables." Now here Paul again is warning about a development in the church where people eventually will not put up with sound doctrine, which means solid biblical teaching based upon a careful study of the whole Bible. But after their own lusts, Paul said, they will heap to themselves teachers. There will be lots of teachers that will rise up, and people will have itching ears. We might call this a new disease, the itching ear disease. Have you heard about it? It's right there in the Bible. And this is a disease that affects people's ears in a spiritual sense, that they run after teachings which are not true. And Paul said, they shall turn away their ears from the truth and shall be turned to fables. Now, when Paul said turn away, he's basically saying the same thing he said in Acts 20 about people rising up on the inside leading disciples away. And this is the same thing that Paul wrote about in 2 Thessalonians chapter 2, verse 3, where he said there would be a falling away. And in 1 Timothy 4, 1, he said there would be a departure. And all of these verses are describing the same thing, a development, an apostasy from within as the church goes down the track of history. And according again to 2 Thessalonians chapter 2, verse 3, it is from such an apostasy that this man of sin or this antichrist of prophecy will eventually rise from within the Christian church. And this is very similar to what 1 John chapter 2, verse 18 and 19 also said about many antichrists that went out from us. When John wrote that, this is a very similar development from what Paul wrote about the antichrist of prophecy. Now, there's one more verse I want to mention in Revelation chapter 2. In verse 1, Jesus said, "Unto the angel of the church of Ephesus write." So here he's obviously talking to the Christian church, the early church. Then he talked about some of the good things that were going on in that church. But in verse 4, he said, "Nevertheless, I have somewhat against thee, because thou hast left thy first love. Remember, therefore, from whence thou art fallen, and repent and do the first works." Now here, Jesus is talking to early Christians, and he said, "Remember from whence thou art fallen." In other words, there was a fall that was taking place among Christians in the early church. And this fall is the same thing that Paul wrote about, a falling away. Now, all of these verses are saying the same thing, that there would be a falling away or a departure from Jesus, from love for Jesus, from the truth of the Bible that would take place inside of Christianity. Now, let's go back to 2 Thessalonians 2, verses 1 and 3. I want to read these verses and then make some final points. Paul wrote in verse 1, "Now we beseech you, brethren, by the coming of our Lord Jesus Christ, and by our gathering together to him." That's our hope, the hope of the church, that Jesus will come and gather us. Verse 3, Paul said, "Let no man deceive you by any means, for that day when Jesus comes to gather us shall not come, except there come a falling away first, and that man of sin be revealed, the son of perdition." Okay, now here's my final points. According to these words, the falling away occurs before Jesus comes to get us. This falling away means an apostasy inside the church. It is in the wake of this apostasy that Antichrist, the biblical Antichrist, will rise. And if we are to be ready for the coming of Jesus ourselves, then not only must we overcome Antichrist, but we must also make sure that we do not fall away from our first love, from Jesus, from the Bible, and from the truth. The last thought I want to share in this program is that if you have realized from our Bible study today that you have fallen away from truth or from Jesus, I just want to encourage you that the Lord's arms are open wide. He still loves you. He can pick you up. He can bring you to the foot of the cross, and Jesus will forgive you. He loves you. He'll cleanse you, and He will prepare you for His return.
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0: What do you see when you look at your son? Kerry Casey, author of Championship Fathering, CEO of the National Center for Fathering, encourages dads to look at their boy and see the future on Today's Father.
1: This week, we're going to pull five chapters from the new book by our friend, Jay Payleitner. It's entitled, 52 Things Sons Need from Their Dad. He opens the book describing the father-son stare down. Jay says, when you look at your son, you see yourself, but in raw form. When he looks at you, if he's around kindergarten age, he sees a hero. To maintain that title, all you have to do is show up and follow your instincts. Goof with him. Play rock, paper, scissors. Read picture books. Marvel with him about bugs, dandelions, and shiny rocks. You'll want to enjoy that title as long as possible, because as he approaches the teenage years, some of that is going to change. The goal is for your maturing son to still see a hero, but in human form. Instead of tights, you wear blue jeans. Instead of super speed, you have car keys. You may not have superhuman strength, but you do have a steady income that supports a family. You're still a champion of sorts, but your relationship shifts from fiction to fact. To keep that superhero status, you need to be honest, respectful, and even vulnerable. Your teenage son's admiration for you has nothing to do with being invincible. You're a hero every time you listen, show appreciation, exhibit patience, overcome challenges, and even admit when you don't have all the answers. The result is a relationship built on shared consideration. Too many parents buy into the myth that raising boys is one frustrating confrontation after another. Some look at a teenage boy and see nothing but trouble waiting to happen. Don't believe that lie. Next time your son enters the room, don't say a word. Just look at him. Notice his slight swagger, his clear, curious eyes, his mischievous smile. Keep your eyes steady until he says, "What you looking at?" Then respond, "I'm looking at you. I'm just thinking about how awesome you are and wondering what your life is going to be like in 10 years. I'm looking forward to it." Dad, enjoy every minute of that great father-son stare down. Don't blink. It'll be over before you know it. This is Kerry Casey for Today's Father.
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2: How does a butterfly show God's wonderful design? The answer next on Today's Creation Moment. And now, here's our Creation Moments host, Ian Taylor.
3: Painted lady butterfly gets its name from the beautiful design in orange, black and white on its wings. Those wings average about 2.5 inches in full span, so they are quite visible, especially when millions of these little creatures are seen in full migration. The painted lady is the most widespread of all species of butterfly. It is found in Asia, Africa and South America. The species familiar to North Americans migrates from Mexico all the way to Canada. This is a one-way trip because the female butterfly lays her eggs in Mexico, then migrates for Canada, where in some way the following year, each newly hatched butterfly in Mexico knows exactly when and where to migrate, but this is one of the great mysteries of migration. Some years there are more painted lady butterflies than others, and Dennis Murphy, director of the Center for Conservation Biology at Stanford University, has pointed out that the migrating population can be 1,000 times greater in an exceptional year compared to normal years. Dr. Murphy believes that these unusually large populations are the result of drought conditions that also produce a greater crop of weedy thistles. The painted lady butterflies live on these thistles and never threaten any other crop. God's design of the painted lady butterfly bears witness to his work not only as creator, but while painting the landscape for thousands of miles with these beautiful creatures, he maintains the balance in nature.
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0: Hi, I'm Dan Seaborn from Winning at Home, and this is today's Family Moment.
1: Many of us have what we call a welcome mat on our front porch. You know, when people arrive, they can look down and it just says, welcome, or happy to have you at our home, whatever. Is that really true about your house? I mean, are you happy when people show up on the steps? I want to tell you, if you can have a genuine attitude of joy when people arrive at your home, oh, is that a great place to go? You think about it for a second. When you go to someone's home who, when you open the door, they just laugh, they make you feel welcome, don't you just love going there? And then you think about it on the other side. Don't you have a place that you go when you walk in, you just think, I can't wait to get out of here? Well, your house is either one or the other of those. Think about that for a second. What type of welcome do people feel when they enter your home? I want to create a place that people can come and feel loved and cherished. I probably don't always do that, but it's a great thing to strive for. I want people to feel welcome in my home. I want our kids to feel they can bring their friends to our home. I want our friends to feel they can pop by and visit us. Because when they have that feeling, then we know we're creating that welcome home atmosphere. I challenge you, do more than just have a little doormat on your front porch that says welcome. Live that way. Help people love coming to your house. It's a great thing to do, and you will be winning at home.
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3: In John chapter 3, verse 16, which is the most famous verse in the Bible, Jesus said, "For God so loved the world that He gave His only begotten Son, that whoever would believe in Him should not perish, but have everlasting life." Just a couple days ago, I was in Spokane, Washington, and I picked up a copy of the newspaper. And one of the headlines says, "Man rescues son who fell into river." A father jumped into the Spokane River from the Washington State Bridge to rescue his 23-month-old son after the toddler fell off the bridge Thursday afternoon. Miraculously, the boy fell into a location where there was a pool, and the father immediately jumped into the river, grabbed his son, and carried him to shore. The article continues by saying that many instances like that don't have happy endings because the Spokane River is very treacherous. And as I thought about that, I thought about God, and I think about John 3:16, and how we've all, just like that little boy, we've fallen into the river of sin, and we're lost in this world, and there's really no hope for us unless we have someone jump in into this world of evil and try to get us out. And that's what Jesus did for you and for me 2,000 years ago. I'm a dad, and I've got two kids, and when I read a story like this, I can't help but be touched by the love of God and His sending His Son to save a lost world. John chapter 3, verse 16. The most famous verse in the Bible is about a rescue operation. The Bible says, "For God so loved the world that He gave," just like that father jumped, "He gave His only begotten Son, that whoever believes in Him should not perish, but have everlasting life." You have just heard His voice today.
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4: "After this manner, therefore, pray ye: Our Father, which art in heaven, hallowed be thy name. Thy kingdom come, thy will be done in earth as it is in heaven. Give us this day our daily bread. And forgive us our debts as we forgive our debtors. And lead us not into temptation, but deliver us from evil. For thine is the kingdom, and the power, and the glory forever. Amen."
5: For all have sinned and come short of the glory of God.
6: Hi, I'm Johnny Erickson Tata, and have you ever thought, does God care about my suffering? Is He even concerned about my plight? I wondered that when I became a quadriplegic. As I lay there in the hospital ward during the late dark hours, I would wonder, does God even see my pain? Perhaps you've asked yourself the same. Your husband has left you, the doctor says it's cancer, or your only child was killed in a terrible accident. terrible car accident, and you feel so invisible. Like, does God even see me? But God does see. In Exodus chapter 3, the Lord says, I have indeed seen the misery of my people. I have heard them crying out, and I am concerned about their suffering. Friend, those words are for you. God cares. 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So please contact us at johnnyandfriends.org. Let us walk alongside you as you seek God's purpose and help in hard times.
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8: Now a look at your morning weather on Bakersfield Christian Talk Radio. Sunny today with a high near 94 and lows around 66. Sunny tomorrow with a high of 101 and lows around 70. For your Saturday, sunny with a high near 105 and lows around 73. And for Sunday, partly sunny with a high near 106 and lows around 74. That's your morning weather on Bakersfield Christian Talk Radio.
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0: Our time is 5 a.m.
1: There is no feeling of powerlessness quite like standing over a bassinet at 3 in the morning while your newborn screams at the pitch that seems designed to shatter glass. As men, we are wired to fix things. We want to identify the problem, apply the solution, and restore peace. But in those early weeks of fatherhood, most of us feel like we're just playing a high-stakes guessing game with a broken controller. Is he hungry? Is she tired? Is it gas? We try to shush, we try to swaddle, and we try to bounce. And when none of it works, we often do the one thing that hurts our pride the most. We hand the baby back to mom and admit defeat. We feel like outsiders in our own nursery because we don't speak the language. But what if I told you that it's not actually a language at all? What if those cries aren't just noise, but are actually physical reflexes that produce a specific, predictable sound before the crying even starts? Today's episode is a deep dive into a book that I believe should be issued to every man the moment he finds out that he's going to be a dad. It's called Calming the Crying by Priscilla Dunstan. Priscilla didn't just study babies. She decoded them. She discovered that every infant on the planet, regardless of culture or language, uses 5 universal sounds that are based on their body's natural reflexes. In this hour, I'm going to give you the Sentinel's cheat sheet to those 5 sounds. We're going to move you from guessing to knowing so that the next time that the alarm goes off at 3 a.m., you aren't just a bystander. You're the man with the intel to fix it. I will return with the cheat sheets in just a moment, so don't go anywhere. This program is made possible by financial support from Smile Online Course and Books. 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
1: Greetings, everyone. Thank you so much for joining me in this episode called The Infant Codebreaker. My co-host Isaac is taking the day off today, so you're just going to get me today, so I hope that's okay. But if you'll stick around, I promise I will do my very best to make it worth your while, especially if you're a new parent. Okay, my favorite part. What's blue and not very heavy? Light blue. Okay, one more. I don't get why bakers aren't wealthier. Do you understand it? I don't get it. They should be much wealthier. I mean, they make so much dough. Okay, that's it for now. Today, we're talking about a mission every father has faced, but very few are equipped to win. I want you to picture the scene. It's 3:14 in the morning. You've been awake for 45 minutes. You're standing in a dark nursery, swaying back and forth with a 6-week-old infant who's screaming at the volume that feels physically painful. You've changed the diaper. You've tried the bottle. You've done the football hold. Nothing is working. As a man, your protector instinct is redlining, but your problem solver brain is hitting a dead end. You feel like a failure in your own home because you can't decode the one person who needs you the most. You eventually hand the baby back to your exhausted wife and say, "I don't know what he wants." That moment, that's the powerless gap. And today, we're closing it. We're doing a deep dive into Priscilla Dunstan's book, Calm the Crying. We're going to talk about how a woman with a photographic memory for sound discovered that babies aren't just making noise. They are broadcasting a specific tactical code. By the end of this hour, you aren't going to be guessing why your baby's crying. You're going to be decoding it like a pro. Priscilla Dunstan's story is the ultimate example of a superpower being put to practical use. She didn't start as a child development researcher or a pediatrician. She started as an opera singer with a rare neurological gift. Here's the breakdown of how a mezzo-soprano became the world's leading baby decoder. Priscilla possesses what is known as a photographic memory for sound. She can hear a complex piece of music once and replay it perfectly in her head or identify a specific car engine just by the frequency of its hum. Before motherhood, this gift made her a prodigy. She was playing the piano by the age of four and eventually became a professional opera singer. She was trained to hear the tiniest shift in tone, pitch, and phonetic placement. In 1998, Priscilla had her son, Tom. Like any new parent, she found herself at the mercy of the infant scream. However, while most parents hear a wall of noise, Priscilla's brain began to automatically categorize the sounds. She noticed that Tom didn't just cry. He made a specific "nah" sound right before he started a hunger cry. She tested her theory. She heard "nah." She fed him. He stopped immediately. She heard "oh." She put him down. He fell right to sleep. She says, "I realized I wasn't listening to a cry. I was listening to a physical reflex that had a sound attached to it. It was like he was handing me a blueprint that I was the only one who could hear and link." That was from Priscilla Dunstan. Priscilla didn't just assume her son was one off. She spent the next 8 years observing thousands of babies across different cultures, including indigenous tribes in Australia and infants in the US and Europe. She discovered that regardless of the parent's native language, the infant reflexes remained identical. Her big break came when she appeared on the Oprah Winfrey Show in 2006. She demonstrated the sounds with live babies on stage. I remember seeing that. And here's the cool part. The sounds were identified correctly with their needs in seconds. The segment became one of the most watched in the show's history because it offered a logical, data-driven solution to a problem as old as humanity. Dads often appreciate Priscilla's story because it isn't based on feminine intuition or magic. It's based on pattern recognition and acoustics. She treated the nursery like a sound lab, and that systematic approach is exactly what makes calm the crying method so effective for men who want a very clear if-then protocol. Before we get into the sounds, let's talk about the why. I remember when both of my boys were infants. I do recall every distinct cry, or at least that's what they sounded like to me. I didn't have a clue what any of them meant. I would get very good at soothing them and they would get very quiet and they would even go to sleep. This was often when I would take advantage of that time and go down for a nap myself. Those were the good moments that I remember. But boy, when they started to cry, I couldn't figure out how to soothe them. It felt awful. It was a nightmare. What I hate the most was when I was alone with them and I couldn't figure out what to do after trying everything that I knew. They would just cry and cry until I finally heard what sounded like rage crying. There was nothing I could do. I felt completely as helpless as my boys. I couldn't wait till my wife got back so she could either take a turn with them or tell me what I was missing so I could fix it. I felt like a complete failure. I dreaded every time I was alone with them and they started fussing. I hated that stage of fatherhood. Even to this day, when I look back, I feel like I was robbed of what could have been many wonderful moments. Feeling proud of my role. Feeling like I actually contributed. Like I knew what I was doing. That ship might have sailed for me. If you're a new parent listening to this, it's right on time for you. Priscilla Dunstan discovered something profound. Infants have reflexes. Just like you. You blink when something flies at your eye, or your leg kicks when the doctor hits your knee. Babies have physical reflexes for hunger, sleep, and yeah, even for gas. When those reflexes happen, they push air through the baby's vocal cords in a very specific way. This happens before the baby is actually crying. It's a pre-vocalized signal. Here's the kicker for dads. This is universal. What I mean by that is it doesn't matter if your baby is in New York, Tokyo, or Timbuktu somewhere. Every human infant has the same hardware. They are all using the same operating system. The book Calm the Crying is essentially the user manual for that OS. It moves us away from intuition, which we are told moms just have, and it moves us into data. And us dads, we thrive on data. All right, so let's get tactical. There are five primary sounds you need to memorize. And if you get these right, you become the hero of the household. The N, focus on the N. It's the rhythmic N, N, N. The baby's tongue is hitting the roof of their mouth, like a sucking reflex. How do you fix this? Feed them. If you hear the N, don't waste time checking for a wet diaper. Next, the oval-shaped mouth. Oh, oh. It sounds like the beginning of a yawn. It's like a yawning reflex, actually. So what's the tactical fix? Stop all stimulation. Turn the lights out, or at least turn the lights down. Swaddle on and turn on the white noise. Next, there's a short sound. It's like eh, eh, eh, a short staccato, and it's repetitive. Eh, eh, eh. The mechanic. The chest muscles tighten to push an air bubble up. What's the tactical fix for that? Get them over your shoulder. The air is trapped, and it's trapped high, and that's what you're clearing. Next, there's a grating, urgent, eh. It sounds like they're straining. What's happening? The lower abdomen is tightening. So what's the tactical fix for this? Bicycle legs or tummy massage? This is a bottom-up gas. Next, there's a breathy sound. It's like an H, and it's repetitive. What's happening? It's a skin reflex. They are sweaty, cold, or itchy. How do you fix this? Perform a sentinel sweep. Check the diaper, the temperature, and the clothing. So, if you want to see results today, here are three sentinel drills that you can try the moment you get home. There's the 10-second observation rule. When the baby starts to fuss, don't rush in and scoop them up immediately. Stand by the crib for 10 seconds. Close your eyes and only listen. Is it an N? Is it an H? Identify the data point before you take action. Two, there's the phone recorder drill. The next time the baby's fussy, record 30 seconds of it on your phone. Play it back later when you're calm. It's much easier to hear the eh versus the neh when your own stress hormones aren't spiking in real time. Number three, the pre-cry window. The Dunstan method works best before the baby starts hysterically crying. Once they're at 10, screaming, they're just pushing air. Your goal is to catch the signal in the first 60 seconds of fussing. Why does this matter for your marriage? When you know the code, you stop being the assistant parent. You aren't asking mom for permission or instructions. You're stepping in with competence. Imagine being able to say to your wife, "Honey, he's not hungry. He just has an air bubble in his chest. I got this. Go back to sleep." That's leadership. That is protection. You are protecting her rest and your child's comfort because you took the time to learn the language. The book Calm the Crying goes deeper. It shows you how to settle them once you've identified the sound. It shows you how to handle colic. and how these sounds evolved as they get older. Listen, fatherhood is a high-stakes mission. You wouldn't go into a storm without a map, and you shouldn't go into the newborn phase without the Dunstan baby language in your toolkit. Priscilla Dunstan's book, Calm the Crying, isn't just a parenting book. It's a tactical manual for the durable dad. It gives you the confidence to lead when the house is in chaos. Here's some remarks from dads who've cracked the code. There's the logic-driven dad. This testimonial is by Mark S., who's a father of one. I'm a software engineer. I like data. Before I read the Dunstan book, my daughter's crying felt like a random error code that I couldn't debug. Once I realized that "nah" was a physical reflex from the sucking instinct, it clicked. It wasn't a mystery anymore. It was just a signal. I stopped guessing and I started responding. There's another one from Jason T., who's a father of two. My wife was at her breaking point with our six-week-old. I took the night shift. I heard that staccato, the "eh-eh" sound, and instead of trying to feed him, I just sat him up and I burped him. He let out a massive air bubble and went right back to sleep. My wife woke up and asked what I did. I told her I just listened to the intel. This book is a lifesaver. Next, there's a testimonial from David R., who's a father of one. I thought the idea of baby language sounded a bit out there, but when I practiced mimicking the sounds and then actually heard my son use the "oh" sound right before a yawn, I was floored. It gave me a 5-minute head start to get him swaddled before he hit the meltdown stage. It's the most tactical parenting tool that I own. Brian H., a father of three, talks about his marriage. The biggest change wasn't just with the baby. It was with my marriage. I stopped asking my wife, what does she want? And I started saying, she sounds like she has a stomach ache. I'm going to do some bicycle legs. Giving my wife that mental break because I actually knew what I was doing was huge for our relationship. Now we have a rookie veteran, Chris L., who's a father of two. I wish I had this for my first kid. Back then, every cry meant a diaper change or a bottle. With my second, I can hear the "eh" sound and I realize she's just uncomfortable or hot. I adjusted her onesie and then she stopped immediately. It saves so much time and unnecessary stress. I have another one from Michael W., who's a father of one. There's a specific kind of man panic that sets in when you can't stop the crying. This method took that away. I felt like I finally had the manual that should have come with the kid. Knowing the difference between the upper gas and lower gas made me feel like I was actually in the game, not just on the sidelines. I have one from a science-oriented dad, Anthony P., who's a father of two. What I love about Dunstan's work is that it's based on reflexes. It's biology, not baby whispering. Hearing the "nh" sound and knowing it's literally caused by the tongue hitting the roof of the mouth makes so much sense to a guy's brain. It turned a stressful situation into a manageable task. The last one I'm sharing is from Kevin D., who's a father of one. My son is now 6 months old, and we still use these principles. While the sounds evolve as they get older, that initial foundation of listening for the reflex changed how I parent. I'm more attuned, more patient, and way, way more effective. If you're dad-to-be, don't wait. Get the book now. The scientific community and parenting experts have scrutinized Priscilla Dunstan's work through the lenses of biology, linguistics, and psychology. While many emphasize that these sounds are pre-cries or reflexive sounds made before the baby enters full-blown hysterical cry, the consensus among the practitioners is that her method provides a vital bridge for parental intuition. Here's what the experts are saying about the Dunstan baby language and calm the crying. Here's a pediatrician's perspective. What makes the Dunstan method scientifically compelling is its foundation in infant reflexes. By identifying that a sound like "nyeh" is a byproduct of a physical reflex, a sucking reflex, we move parenting from guesswork to biological observation. It allows parents to respond to a physical need rather than emotional outburst. That's from Dr. Arlene Richardson, a pediatrician. We have one from a developmental psychologist on secure attachment. The most critical factor in a child's early development is responsive parenting. When a father can accurately decode a child's distress and meet that specific need quickly, it builds secure attachment far faster. This method reduces the toxic stress in the home for both the parent and the infant. That's from Dr. Julian Vance, child psychologist. The speech-language pathologist on phonetic foundations. Long before a baby speaks their first word, they are practicing the phonetic shapes of the human language. Dunstan's work highlights how auditory discrimination, the parent's ability to hear the difference between an N and an H, can fundamentally change the communication dynamic in the nursery. That's from Sarah Jenkins. We have another one from a lactation consultant, the early feeding cues. We always teach early hunger cues like rooting or sucking on hands, but the "nyeh" sound is an audible early cue. For dads who might not always spot the subtle physical movements, having a clear auditory signal for hunger is a game changer for supporting a breastfeeding mother. That's from Maria Rodriguez. Then there's one from a sleep consultant. The greatest enemy of infant sleep is an overtired state. Experts agree that catching the "oh" sleepy sound allows parents to put the baby down before the cortisol spike that makes sleep impossible. It's the difference between a 10-minute settle and a 2-hour battle. That's from Linda Chen, certified sleep consultant. I have another one from a family therapist on empowering the father. In many households, the maternal instinct myth can leave fathers feeling secondary. Experts in family dynamics value this method because it provides a tangible skill for dad. When a man feels competent in his ability to soothe his child, the rates of postpartum depression in both parents drop significantly. That's from Jameson Holt, LMFT. I have one from a parenting researcher. Frustration is the leading cause of infant harm. By providing parents with a codebreaker manual like calming the crying, we are giving them a de-escalation tool. When you understand the why behind the cry, the frustration of the unknown evaporates and is replaced by a tactical mission. That's from Dr. Robert Cade, family safety researcher. And the cross-cultural anthropologists. Humanity shares a common biological blueprint. The most fascinating aspect of Dunstan's work is universality. Whether in a rural village or a high-rise city, the infant's "eh" for gas remains consistent because the human esophagus and diaphragm functions are the same everywhere. It is truly the first global language. That's from Dr. Elena Moretti, linguistic anthropologist. So here's why experts are backing this up. It is proactive, not reactive. It focuses on the pre-cry signals. It's evidence-based. It relies on observable physical reflexes. It's equitable. It gives both parents the same user manual, removing the burden of being the sole expert from the mother. So go get the book, Memorize the five sounds. Become the infant code breaker that your family needs. In fact, I'm going to make it super easy for you to get the book. If you go to thefatherhoodchallenge.com, that's thefatherhoodchallenge.com, or if you look for the Fatherhood Challenge on any major podcast app like Apple or Spotify, look for the episode called The Infant Code Breaker. The Infant Code Breaker, that's the title. Look right below the episode description. I will have the link posted right below where you can find it and you can purchase this book for yourself and find many other resources for new dads. Remember, crying isn't a mystery. It's a message. It's time you learned it and how to read it. I'm Jonathan Guerrero. Keep your eyes open, your ears tuned, and your post man. Thanks for listening. We'll see you in the next episode.
2: Thank you for listening to this episode of The Fatherhood Challenge. 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That's thefatherhoodchallenge.com.

0: This is Scriptural Pursuit with your host, Glenn Russell.
1: George Burns, the comedian, once said, "Happiness is having a large, loving, caring, close-knit family in another city." Perhaps during the recent Christmas holidays, we were reminded that our families are wonderful and sometimes a little bit crazy. The people that we love the deepest are probably part of our families. In a family unit, there's a great potential for the most fulfilling and closest relationships that are possible here on earth, with the exception of our relationship with God. But that closeness in a family has an inherent danger. Family relationships have great potential for love, but also potential to inflict the deepest wounds. Because families know each other so well, because you and I entrust a great part of our lives into the hands and the memories and the actions of our families, we're vulnerable to pain and to great joy within a family. Yes, belonging to a family can have great value in our lives. Welcome to Scripture Pursuit. I'm Glenn Russell, your host. Welcome to this new series entitled Managing for the Master. We're so glad you've joined us. Today's lesson is entitled Being Part of God's Family. Let's meet our guest and friend of Scripture Pursuit, frequent contributor, Dr. Rodney Palmer. Welcome, Rodney. Glad to have you with us.
2: Thank you very much, Dr. Russell. It's a joy to join you.
1: And Dr. Palmer, you serve as a professor in the undergrad department of religion, also as the chairman of that department, and you have particular interest in preaching.
2: That's correct.
1: You're doing some work on trauma and preaching also. Can you tell us a little bit about that?
2: So the work on trauma and preaching has to do with the whole matter of the preacher being trauma-informed and, you know, the way in which they design their sermons and to deliver those sermons so they don't trigger individuals as opposed to helping them and leading them in a path where they can grow and be resilient.
1: You mean there's people in the congregations who have had traumatic experiences that if the pastor isn't careful, if the preacher isn't careful, there can be a negative response to things that are shared.
2: That's correct. And even the preachers themselves are also have experienced trauma and knowing how to deal with that to get the help so that they can also be, as it were, healed people who are in the process of helping others to heal.
1: Well, it sounds like we need to have you come back and talk about that more another time. But today we're going to talk about being part of God's family. And I know family is important to you. Just before we begin, we want to ask God to open our hearts and minds in prayer. Could you lead us in prayer, please?
2: Heavenly Father, we thank you so much for inviting us into your family. As we talk about the responsibilities that you've invested in us and given to us to carry out, Lord, I pray, God, that you will bless our time as we dig deep into your words. In your name we pray. Amen.
1: Amen. Amen. Just a reminder to listeners and viewers, you can go to Scripture Pursuit on YouTube anytime you want to listen to past programs, or you can also go to scripturepursuit.wordpress or use the WAUS app. So there's lots of ways to go back and review and listen to some of the inspirational programs of the past. Now, as we get started, Rodney Palmer, one of the questions I might have is what does being part of God's family mean to you as a person?
2: It simply means that I have value. I have someone who loves me, that sense of belonging that is so valuable. So God creates me and he makes me a part of his family by redemption. It's just amazing just to belong, just to belong.
1: And as I said in the introduction, sometimes our families are less than perfect, but God's family, we've got a pretty wonderful father, don't we?
2: Amen to that.
1: And our elder brother, Jesus, and
2: Jesus
1: so forth.
2: Himself.
1: When Jesus was talking to the disciples, It seems that father was a very familiar, precious term that he would use often to speak of his relationship with God.
2: That's correct. I mean, even when he taught them to pray, he would say, "Our Father, which art in heaven." So he starts with that phrase, and so it's integral.
1: Unpacking that just a little bit, what does it mean, our Father? It's not just my Father, and it's not just my Father on earth, but our Father in heaven. What do you see in that phrase?
2: So if it's our Father, then it simply means that we all have one Father. Hmm. So regardless of our differences in race and all the other things that we might include, the fact is that we all belong to one family and we have the same Father, Jesus, our brother, and that's the beauty of it all.
1: Hmm. You know, just that point about the importance of that concept that we are connected with each other in the human family, more than just by creation, but also by salvation. I was recently down in Charleston, South Carolina, and a guy came riding by on a bicycle, and I was just about to put some money in the parking meter. And he said, hey, you don't need to put anything in the meter today. It's a meter holiday. And I said, well, thank you, brother. I appreciate you letting me know, saving me some money. And he went on his way. And a couple minutes later, he turned around on his bicycle and came back. He said, you called me brother. Wow. I said, yes, sir, I did. He said, wow, nobody calls me that. He says, I'm a homeless person. He says, I'm invisible here on the streets. People always turn away. Nobody wants to think of me as their brother. And I said, well, that's what Jesus said. We're all brothers together, you know? This idea of being part of God's family, that's so significant, isn't it?
2: That's
1: now,
2: right.
1: We said by creation, but also salvation. Would you unpack that a little bit more for us, please?
2: So the whole matter here is that, yes, we were created by God. Sin came, messed up that relationship. But then the love that God the Father has for us, his son, our brother Jesus Christ, came, died for us. And by virtue of that, we have been brought back, as it were, into the family. And he doesn't treat us as though, you know, we had messed up. And so, you know, we're part of the family, but probably we get the back room per se. He welcomes us back as though nothing had ever happened before. That's the beauty of our Father.
1: In John 20:17, Jesus says, I'm ascending to my Father and your Father, to my God and your God. It's interesting. He wants us to make sure that we remember this Father concept. It's not just some mushy, horizontal human level. There's a divine cosmic dimension, my God, your God as well.
2: God. Mm-hmm. That's right. That's right.
1: We used to have a professor here at Andrews University by the name of Lael Caesar, who you know, and he often would pray, Dear Daddy in Heaven, that our Father in Heaven idea to get the intimacy and to get also the dimension of awe. Now, when your sons turn to you and say, Daddy, it gets your attention, doesn't it?
2: Absolutely. Whatever I'm doing, I pause to give them attention. And, you know, many people may struggle with the concept of God as Father because of the sad experiences that they've been through. And it's therefore important for them to understand the character of God, the true Father that we have. And he's a God of love, right? He says he's a God of love. And so when we fully understand the character of God, then it will take individuals a bit of time because of the bad experiences that they've had with their fathers, their earthly fathers, to get to the point to really accept Christ. And it's a journey for some people. And we also have to be patient with them as they make that journey.
1: So we have to process, if we've had a disappointing relationship with our Father, we have to process that and not project that onto God, our Heavenly Father, because he's not like our earthly father. He's all that our earthly fathers should be and all that you and I as fathers would want to be. We don't measure him by our success or failure as fathers.
2: That's correct. Now,
1: Jesus said, in the Gospel, the Epistle of John, 1 John 3:1, there's an interesting statement there. Behold, what manner of love the Father has bestowed on us, that we should be called children of God. Help us understand that. It almost implies that at some point we couldn't have been called children of God except for divine action.
2: And, you know, the truth is it connotes that idea because John here explains that we are children of God because he loves us. And so his love drove him to action. And so we may talk about love, but if it doesn't drive us to action, then something is wrong. And the action that his love drove him to was that, you know, Jesus would die. And he demonstrates his love for us through the death of Christ on our behalf, the atoning sacrifice, buys us back, as it were, and restores us to our original place where we once were.
1: We had some relatives who decided to adopt a child from another country, and they spent a lot of time and money, more than $40,000, to work on the paper, all the rest, because this child was in a desperate situation and actually probably would have suffered and died without someone stepping in. And when they finally adopted that child, I'll never forget how they felt when he said for the first time, Daddy. You know, for the first time, this is the one I've sacrificed for, invested in, made all this effort to bring into my family. But imagine what that child must feel like, you know, to be told, you're home now. This is your family.
2: It's amazing. And, you know, saying the term daddy conveys the idea that the child accepts that love that is being projected on him or her. And that sense of acceptance also comes into play. Because I can go ahead.
1: No, you please.
2: Because the truth is, I may say I want to be your daddy, but if you don't get to that point where that trust and that sense that, yes, this person loves me enough, then I will not, you know, surrender, as it were, my own thinking to say that, yes, I'm going to trust this individual to build this relationship and to let that person be a father in my life. And it's the same thing with God.
1: Now, if we're not careful, this idea that we're part of the family of God could just become a vertical me and daddy, you know. But you're suggesting that it has to spill over. It has to include a horizontal dimension as well.
2: That's correct. Because the truth is, the way in which I model my love for my sons should be a reflection of how God models his love for me. And so the horizontal and the vertical relationships, they all come into play. It's critical.
1: You know, I remember reading an article one time on the language of conflict, the language of warfare. And one of the things that has to happen in order for a country to conduct war is for us to change our vocabulary. And that vocabulary was changed during slavery. It was changed during every war. We no longer speak of people as brothers or sisters or part of God's family. Instead, what we have is derogatory terms, you know, that are used. Our world could be a different place if we began to treat each other as brothers and sisters.
2: That's correct.
1: So, if we're part of the family of God, what about this concept that God is the owner of everything? Does that give us some resources? Does that give us some advantages?
2: Absolutely. And there's one classic example in the Bible where in First Chronicles chapter 22, and there are several verses, there are verses 6 through 10 and verse 14, where David actually wanted to build a temple at the get-go. And, God says, well, no, David's hand is bloody as a result of that. He won't be allowed to build it. But then he asks, can I at least make the provisions for the building of the temple? And so, God gives him the go-ahead to do that. And in First Chronicles chapter 22, it says that as David gathered all the materials together, verse 29, David invited the people to bring a special offering for the construction. So, First Chronicles 29 is actually where I want to read those two verses. First Chronicles chapter 29,
1: Okay,
2: verses.
1: let me go to verses 13 and 14 there, First
2: Those
1: Chronicles
2: are the verses.
1: 9.
2: Go ahead.
1: He prepared the temple resources, but now, after it's been brought together, the offerings have been brought and so forth, let's listen to David's praise to God. First Chronicles 29, 13, 14. Now, therefore, our God, we thank you and praise your glorious name. For who am I and who are my people that we should be able to offer so willingly as this? For all things come from you, and of your own we have given you.
2: So what we see David here saying is that every single thing in heaven and in earth, in fact, he starts from verse 11, he says it is God's. Wealth and honor, it all comes from God. Everything comes from you. Again, he repeats in verse 14, as you just read. We have given you only, he says, what you have given to us. In other words, whatever we give back, we can't take credit for it, really. It's just giving back some of what you gave us. And then he says in verse 16, all this abundance comes from your hand. And verse 16, all of it belongs to you. In other words, if you miss it from the get-go, David is saying, simply put, everything that we have, all that we are, comes from God.
1: But Ronnie Palmer, someone says, look, I go to church and they're asking for money and people are just trying to, it's just trying to buy your way into heaven. Is that what we see here in this passage?
2: No. And people may think that. The truth is that David is saying, as an expression of God's love for me and provisions for me, I am basically giving him back a little. Just a little.
1: So it's God's gift first, his initiative, his grace, his mercy, and then our response to that.
2: That's right.
1: But it
2: So
1: doesn't earn any brownie points. It doesn't get
2: I'm not doing this in order to gain salvation. I'm doing this as an expression of my love and appreciation for this relationship that I have with God, but I don't get credit for it.
1: So, just to break it down to a parallel, when you give gifts to your wife, it's not to earn her love, but it's to express your love.
2: That's correct. That's
1: Okay.
2: correct.
1: It's the joy of giving then. Now, I mentioned it a couple times, you've mentioned as well this idea of we're twice gods through creation and through redemption. What kind of resources, what kind of advantages in all the positive sense of that word, does it bring to us?
2: So John 3 verse 16 is one of those verses that everybody loves. For God so loved the world that he gave his only begotten son. And so what we see here is that the greatest gift that God has given to us is his son, Jesus Christ. But the reality of that it is that he doesn't stop there. We are reminded in Acts chapter 17 and verse 25 that we exist because of God's gift. So existence is also a gift of God. And And many times, you know, I may think that, okay, I have mass wealth or positions and everything. It's my life. I charted my life. That's why I'm so successful. The truth is that it's as a result of God's gift, all that we have.
1: The psalmist David, go ahead.
2: You go.
1: No, the psalmist David seemed to reflect that attitude many times, especially I think of 23rd Psalm, very familiar to us. The Lord is my shepherd, I shall not want. Now, we should probably redefine what wanting means, because these days with advertising, there's all kinds of wants. But he's really talking about, I shall not be in want, I shall not be in need. God will provide.

0: singer, or a great preacher, I should not try to attract the glory to myself. But instead, I should be saying, God, thank you for this gift. And I'm going to use it to glorify you and to bless others.
1: So and whatever gifts are, or talents are, they're his. And we are managing them for his glory and as he would manage them.
0: That's correct. As stewards, we have to give him an account. And the best account that he can actually receive is that we've used it for his glory.
1: Glory. Okay.
0: His glory. And wealth, material blessings, we mentioned that earlier. It's not for us to, you know, hoard it up, but instead for us to find ways that we can see where God is working and join him in impacting the lives of others and spreading the gospel.
1: So he gives us these gifts. He gives us these wonderful blessings of salvation, the Holy Spirit, caring for our daily needs. Does that come with some responsibility as to how, what we do with it?
0: Absolutely. And I'm going to jump to Genesis chapter 1, verses 27 and 28. Genesis 1, so God created man in his own image. In the image of God, he created him, male and female, he created them. Then God blessed them and God said to them, be fruitful and multiply, fill the earth and subdue it. Have dominion over the fish of the sea, over the birds of the air, and over every living thing that moves on the earth. So our responsibility here is that God has appointed us as stewards. And we will determine whether or not we're going to be good stewards or bad stewards. If we're good stewards, if we actually take care of what God has given to us, that are in our care, in our domain, and that's what God expects us to do.
1: Okay, Rodney Palmer, in Jamaica, they teach you lots of vocabulary in English, but maybe there's somebody who's forgetting here. What's a steward? Can you give some synonyms or definition?
0: So a steward is someone who is given something to take care of. And so you have a master or a manager or an owner that you'll actually have to tell them how well you have taken care of this. So for example, you loan me a car. You said to me, utilize the car while I'm away. But what I have to ensure is that I take the best care of the car as though it's mine. I don't say because it's yours, then I'm going to do whatever I want to do with it at the end of the day, because I want it to be in the even better condition than when you actually gave it to me. That's the idea of the stewards that God expects us to be with this gift of salvation and the many provisions he has entrusted us with.
1: So it's not just money, it's resources, all resources, time, health, relationships, all of those belong to God. He puts them in our lives and says, take care of these the way that I would use them as I would for my glory, for the furtherance of the gospel in many cases.
0: That's right. That's right.
1: Now, motivation must be a big factor here. And I'm reminded of Deuteronomy chapter 6, which Jesus echoes in Matthew 22:37. Love the Lord your God with all your heart, with all your soul, with all your mind. There's a comprehensive concept of grateful obedience. Obedience that comes out of gratitude for all that God has done. But maybe because of time, we should go to the concept of laying up treasures in heaven. Now, we don't think about that too much. I hear people talking a lot about interest rates today and where should you put your money because of inflation and other kinds of things. But what about this discussion? And it comes from Matthew chapter 6, and maybe I could read it and then, Rodney, you could reflect on it. Matthew chapter 6, verse 19 and following. Do not lay up for yourselves treasure in heaven. Treasures on earth, where moth and rust destroy and where thieves break in and steal. But lay up for yourselves treasure.

0: in heaven, where neither moth nor rust destroy, nor where thieves break in and steal. For where your treasure is, there your heart will be also.
1: So, just off the bat, laying up treasures in heaven, how do we do that? First, we need to make God number one, or the priority, the top priority in our lives. And then what happens is that with God is top priority, then whatever we receive, then we know that God has given it to us. And then we need to utilize these resources first to satisfy our own needs, because, you know, we need to take care of the needs of our own needs. And as we do that, we also need to look around us and to see others who are also in need. And we also minister to their needs. We also need to store treasures in heaven by preaching the gospel, both by speaking and by our example, right? One person says, better to see a sermon preached, live than to hear one preached any day. The truth is that it shouldn't be either or, it should be both. Right? And we also should be blessing others with our resources and our actions. So these are the ways that we actually lay treasures in heaven. Because, you know, Matthew chapter 25 there, and we talk about other aspects of the Bible where it talks about in the last days when Jesus will come, he would say, I was hungry and you didn't feed me. I was thirsty, you didn't give me a drink. I was naked and you didn't clothe me. So as we talk about loving God and being blessed with resources, we also need to find ways and means to minister to others, to use these resources, to share the gospel with them too, both with the spoken word and through kind deeds and actions.
0: As we wrap things up, Dr. Rodney Palmer, what would you want us to retain? You know, what do you want to make sure that we've gotten when we think about this idea of being members of God's family in terms of privileges and responsibilities?
1: As God, being a part of God's family is a privilege, it's an honor, and family members take care of each other. God our Father takes care of us. As we also show appreciation to Him, we also need to take care of each other that we see on a daily basis.
0: Well, I think that's a great place for us to say thank you to our guest, Rodney Palmer. We appreciate so much you being with us. Blessings in your continued leadership and ministry there at Andrews the Department of Religion. Next time, we're going to continue this series that Rodney has launched for us about managing for the Master. So join us again next time. But until then, today and every day, let's continue to pursue the God.

This program is a production of WAUS-FM in cooperation with the Andrews University Department of Religion. Your host is Glenn Russell. Producer and engineer is Jeff Smith.

0: And he spake this parable unto certain which trusted in themselves that they were righteous and despised others.
1: Two men went up into the temple to pray, the one a Pharisee and the other a publican. The Pharisee stood and prayed thus with himself, God, I thank thee that I am not as other men are, extortioners, unjust, adulterers, or even as this publican. I fast twice in the week. I give tithes of all that I possess. And the publican, standing afar off, would not lift up so much as his eyes unto heaven, but smote upon his breast, saying, God, be merciful to me, a sinner. I tell you, this man went down to his house justified rather than the other. For every one that exalteth himself shall be abased, and he that humbleth himself shall be exalted.
2: And behold, they brought to him a man sick of the palsy, lying on a bed. And Jesus, seeing their faith, said unto the sick of the palsy, Son, be of good cheer, thy sins be forgiven thee. And behold, certain of the scribes said within themselves, This man blasphemeth. And Jesus, knowing their thoughts, said, Wherefore think ye evil in your hearts? For whither is easier to say, Thy sins be forgiven thee? Or to say, Arise and walk? But that ye may know that the Son of Man hath power on earth to forgive sins, then saith he to the sick of the palsy, Arise, take up thy bed, and go into thine house.
3: In the beginning was the Word, and the Word was with God, and the Word was God.
2: For if ye forgive men their trespasses, your heavenly Father will also forgive you.
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7: You and I are under the hand of the oppressor. We are in the enemy's land. We have the lash of the tyrant whipping us day by day and beating us into submission. But the promise of God rings true. He is the Jesus that will rescue us. He is the Jesus that will deliver us. He is the Christ that will come in our bondage and free us. He is the one that will take us to the promised land.
8: That's Pastor Mark Finley, and this is Hope Lives 365. At Hope Lives 365, we believe God answers prayer. Keep in mind this telephone number throughout today's broadcast, 888-244-HOPE. That's 888-244-HOPE. Here's Pastor Mark.
7: Father in heaven, as we open the Word of God, we pray that you would come and speak to our hearts this morning. Take our minds away from the wanderings of the earth and give us the message from heaven that you've prepared for us this day. In Christ's name, amen. Time for a Bible quiz. You ready for your Bible quiz? How many promises are there in the Bible? Several. How many promises are there in the Bible? 365. There's one for every day of the year. Well, it's more than 365. Somebody said 7,000. It depends on which author you read. Now, let me give you some numbers. The last author I read said there are approximately 8,810 promises in the Bible. In the Old Testament, he counted 7,706. If you question his count, count them. New Testament, 1,104 wonderful promises. Next question in the quiz. What is the chapter in the Bible that has the most Bible promises in it? I see blank looks on the face of my congregation. Deuteronomy 28 has 133 promises in it. Our trust is never misplaced when we trust in the promises of God. Since it's impossible for God to lie, he stakes the honor of his throne on his promises. His promises are secure as his throne. His word is as certain as heaven itself. His word is eternally true. And when the challenges of life seem overwhelming to you and to me, we can cling to the promises of God. Frances Havergal was a noted hymn writer, and she loved the Word of God. She loved the God of the Word. She was 43 years old, and she was dying. Now, Frances wrote those great hymns like, "Take my life and let it be, I gave my life for thee." And she was 43 years old, and she was dying. And she asked her nurse to get her Bible and to read Isaiah 42 and verse 6. And if you have your Bible, this is the request of a dying woman who wrote so many of the hymns in our hymnal. And she asked her nurse, "Go, get my Bible. Read Isaiah 42, verse 6, a marvelous promise of God." And as her nurse read that powerful verse in Isaiah, that wonderful promise, Isaiah 42, verse 6, the nurse read, "I, the Lord, have called you in righteousness and will hold your hand. I will keep you and give you as a covenant to the people, as a light to the Gentiles." Frances said, "Stop, stop, read it again." Her nurse read, "I have called you in righteousness." Frances said, "Called, I will hold your hand. Holding my hand, I will keep you." And then she made that marvelous statement where she said, and she could hardly speak, she spoke with a whisper, she said, "Called, holding my hand." Then she said, "Kept. I can go home on that. I can go home on that. I can go home on the one that calls me. I can go home on the one that holds my hand. I can go home on the one that keeps me. I can go home on that." Within minutes, she closed her eyes in the sleep of death and waits for the resurrection of Christ with the hope in her heart that she was called and that God was holding her hand, and that she could go home on that. The Israelites, when they wandered in Egyptian bondage, clung to the promise of God that bondage would not last forever, that the slavery of the Egyptians would not last forever, that the oppression of the evil one would not last forever, that one day, based on the promises of God, they would go home. Now, what kind of promises did Israel have when they were wandering in the wilderness? What kind of promises did they cling to? Although deliverance appeared impossible, although they suffered under the lash of the oppressor, although they didn't have visible evidence at all of relief from bondage, deep within their heart, in their fabric of their beings, they longed for Canaan. They longed for home. They longed for a promised land. And they had nothing but the oppressor's lash. They had nothing but the snap of the whip. They had nothing but bondage and slavery and oppression. But they clung to the promises given to them by the prophets. Exodus 6, verse 6 and 7. Exodus 6, verse 6 and 7. What kind of promises did the Israelites hang on to in the wilderness? What kind of promises got them through their bondage? What kind of promises kept their faith high in that period of oppression? Exodus chapter 6, we're looking at verses 6 and 7. God says to Israel, they're in the middle of bondage. They are filled with oppression. The Egyptians are pushing them on every hand to work more and more. They're weary, they're tired, their backs are aching. They see no visible signs of deliverance, nothing of Canaan. And Moses says to them, In Exodus 6, verse 6 and 7, "Therefore say to the children of Israel, I am the Lord. I will bring you from under the burdens of the Egyptians. I'll rescue you from bondage. I'll redeem you with the outstretched arm and great judgments. I'll take you as my people. I'll be your God. Then you shall know that I am the Lord who brings you out from the burdens of the Egyptians." What a promise. What a God. He's the God that lifts our burdens. He's the God that rescues us from bondage. He's the God that delivers. And when Moses proclaimed this message to the Israelites, they must have been filled with hope. The story of Israel being delivered from the bondage of the Egyptians is the story of the plan of salvation. You and I are under the hand of the oppressor. We are in the enemy's land. We have the lash of the tyrant whipping us day by day and beating us into submission. But the promise of God rings true. He is the Jesus that will rescue us. He is the Jesus that will deliver us. He is the Christ that will come in our bondage and free us. He is the one that will take us to the promised land. Now, God made a promise to Abraham in Genesis 15. Notice the precision of the promise. Of course, this is before Israel goes into captivity. But God made a promise to Abraham in Genesis chapter 15. The promises of God are true. Even when those promises seem illogical, even when those promises seem impossible of fulfillment, what God says is so. Even if it doesn't seem to be so, because the God that declares it to be so will make it so. Genesis, you're looking there at Genesis 15, and we're looking at verse 13 and 14. "Then God says to Abram," or Abraham, "know certainly that your descendants will be in a stranger's land." In other words, Abraham, you'll have a son, Isaac, and he'll have Jacob, and there'll be 12 sons, and one of them will be Joseph. And Joseph will go down into a foreign land. He's going to be a slave, and your people are going to be slaves. Abraham, I want you to know this, that in generations to come, your people are going to be in bondage. Your people are going to go through oppression. Now notice, God's telling that to Abraham, but look what he says. "Know your descendants will be strangers in a land that is not theirs, and will serve them, and they will afflict them 400 years. Now God says that generations before it happens. He makes a very precise promise that they will be there only 400 years. What a prediction. Now notice, "Also, the nation whom they serve, I will judge, and afterward they will come out with great possessions." Now, I can imagine that during the 400 years of bondage that Israel clung to that promise, all they had were the promises of God to cling to. There are times in our life where we walk through dark valleys. There are times in our life when we walk through difficult experiences. There are times in our life when the clouds of despair are around us, and we have little to cling to except the promises of God. But the promises of God are enough. The promises of God got Israel through their bondage for 400 years. God's promises give us hope. God's promises bring us joy. God's promises put a light in our eyes. God's promises put a smile on our face, because God's promises are true. The Bible says that the nation, verse 14, whom they serve, God's going to judge, and they're going to come out with great substance. God decreed it, and it came to pass. God promised it, and God made good on his word. God said to Moses, after Moses wandered 40 years in the wilderness, he's over 100 years old, God says, "Moses, go down to Pharaoh and tell him, let my people," what? "Go." Pharaoh was reluctant to do that. And God sent plague after plague on the Egyptians, broke the back of bondage, and Israel left, miraculously delivered. When God miraculously works in your life, deliverance does not mean that there are no difficulties anymore. Miraculous deliverance doesn't mean freedom from difficulties. But even when God miraculously delivers you and begins to lead you in a different direction, he does it in the most merciful way possible. So I'd like to spend some time this morning studying with you the Exodus, the point at which Israel leaves Egyptian bondage, comes to the Red Sea, and God opens that sea, and they go through the other time. We're going to study that small slice of Israeli history and say to ourselves, how's God speaking to us through his word in this story? Our story begins in Exodus, the 13th chapter. Exodus, the 13th chapter. Israel has been called from Egyptian bondage. And we start with Exodus 13, beginning with verse 17. The plagues have been poured out upon Egypt. Pharaoh finally has agreed to let people go. The scripture says in Exodus 13, verse 17, "Then it came to pass, when Pharaoh had let the people go, that God did not lead them by the land of the Philistines, though that was near. For God said, lest perhaps the people change their minds when they see war and turn to Egypt." That's an interesting phrase. Every phrase in this story is incredibly important. The shortest distance between two locations is not always a straight line. God could have led Israel directly through the land of the Philistines to the promised land. That was the shortest distance. It was a straight line. But there were at least 600,000 Israeli men, not counting women and children. Most estimates are that there were 2 million Israelites. Now, I want you to imagine that. This is not any small group of 15 or 20 people. You've got to take 2 million people and take them out of Egypt. You've got to feed them in the wilderness. You've got to have water for them there. But in addition to that, these Israelites come out with herds. They come out with cattle. They come out with large amounts of livestock, sheep and goats. Now, God is not going to allow them to experience more than they can handle. He's not going to allow them to do that. I want you to think about them. Weary from decades of backbreaking work. They're downhearted because of their trials. They're a helpless tribe. They don't have weapons, or very few, no weapons of warfare. They're slowed on their journey by the women and the children. They have no formidable army. So they are a collection of weary pilgrims of 2 million. The Philistines are a major army, and God knows that if he leads them through the land of the Philistines are going to attack them, decimate them, and take them as slaves again. So God does the most merciful thing possible, and he leads them through the rocky ravines. He leads them through the desert. He leads them through another way. God is leading your life in the most merciful way possible. You say, I'm going through trials. You should see the ones you would have gone through if God wasn't leading you. He's leading you in the most gracious way possible. Now, the scripture says in Exodus chapter 13, verse 19. Now, the first point in our story is this. When God leads us, we are not free from difficulty. When God leads us, we're not free from trial. Was God leading the Israelites? Did they have evidence of his leading? Did he give them the pillar by night and the cloud by day? Did God do all that? Did God's leading mean that they were free from oppression and trial? Not at all. So if you're going through any trials in your life, it does not mean that God is not leading you. It means that he's leading you in the most gracious way possible, in the most merciful way possible, to develop faith in your life and deeper trust in him. Now, in Exodus, the 13th chapter, the 19th verse in our story, the Bible says in Exodus 13, let's pick it up, verse 18. So God led the people. If you have a pen And you're circling the word led in your Bible. God's leading them. They have trials, but he's leading them. They have difficulties, but he's leading them. They have challenges, but he's leading them. God led the people around by the way of the wilderness of the Red Sea. When they were in the wilderness, was he still leading them? Are you going through the wilderness? Is he still leading you? Sure. And the children of Israel went up in orderly ranks out of the land of Egypt. And Moses took the bones of Joseph with him. For he had placed the children, that's Joseph, had placed the children of Israel under a solemn oath, saying, God will surely visit you, and you shall carry my bones up from here with you. Now, this is significant. Joseph is 110 years old when he dies. His body is embalmed in some coffin in Egypt. But Joseph believed that Egypt was not his home. Joseph believed in the promises of God that one day they would be delivered from the hand of the oppressor. Joseph sensed that Egypt wasn't his home, and he knew that the sojourn in Egypt would be temporary. Joseph's dying cry was this: this world is not my home. Children of Israel, when you leave, don't leave me behind in Egypt. Don't leave my bones here. Don't leave me withering in the sand and the dust of the oppressor's land. When God moves powerfully to deliver Israel, take my bones with you. Don't leave me in the land of Egypt. Take me to Canaan. In a sense, the cry of every believer is a longing for home. I don't want my bones bleaching in some dirty old dusty tomb when Jesus comes. The cry of my heart is, Jesus, take me home. Take me from the land of bondage. Take me from the land of oppression. See, Joseph's cry is the cry of humanity. We're tired of the oppression. We're tired of being beaten down every day. We're tired of the struggles of earth. The cry of the human heart is no more suffering, no more heartache, no more death. The cry of the human heart is no more cancer, no more heart disease. The cry of the human heart is no more bombs that drop that destroy cities. The cry of the human heart is no more famine. The cry of the human heart is no more children with distended bellies, no more AIDS. The cry of the human heart is, Lord, take my bones home. See, Joseph reveals the cry of all humanity. Chapter 14, verse 1. The Bible speaks to us. The Old Testament stories are ancient, but they're ever true. They're old, but they're ever new. Chapter 14, verse 1. Now the Lord spoke to Moses, saying, speak to the children of Israel, that they turn and camp before Pi-Hahiroth, between Migdol and the sea, opposite Beth Safin, you shall camp before it by the sea. Now, as many of you know, I'm interested in etymology. Etymology is word study. You look at a word and you say, where'd that word come from? What's the origin of the word? Let me give you an example. Take the word Sabbath. The word Sabbath comes from a Hebrew word, Shabbath. The last part of that word, Bath, comes from the word Beth. Like Bethlehem. Beth is house of, Lehem is bread. Beth Seda. Beth is house of, Seda is fish. Beth Ezda. Ezda is mercy, and Beth is house of mercy. So Jesus, the bread of life, was born in Bethlehem, the house of the baker. Jesus called Peter and James and John by the seaside of Beth Seda, the house of fish, to be fishers of men. Jesus came to Beth Ezda, the house of mercy. So Beth is the last part of Shabbat. A middle of Shabbat is Abba. So house of, dwelling place of, Abba is what? Father. Shah comes from an old Persian word, Sair, aged, eternal, everlasting. So for the Hebrews, the Shabbat was the eternal sign of the aged, everlasting. Come to Pi-Hahiroth. I checked the Hebrew, nothing significant. Check commentary after commentary, but I knew there has to be something here. What is this Pi-Hahiroth? I found an old book I had in my library called Gleanings from Exodus by a guy by the name of Andrew Pink. And he goes into some of the old commentaries, and they discovered the meaning for the word Pi-Hahiroth. And here's the meaning of the word: a place of liberty. A place of liberty. A place of liberty, a place of freedom. Now, what's Magdiel? What's this Migdol here? That's easier. That's a place of refuge or a fortress. So God takes them from oppression and bondage. He takes them from the lash of the whip of the oppressor. He leads them, even through trial or difficulty, to their picharoth, their place of liberty, where they will see his miracles worked in their behalf. That's what God has done for you and me in Christ. He's taken us from a place of bondage. He's taken us from the oppressor. He leads us through trials and difficulties to our place of liberty, where he works miracles on our behalf, where he's going to open the Red Sea so we can go on to the promised land in Jesus Christ our Lord. For every one of us, Jesus is our place of liberty. Jesus is our place of freedom. Jesus is the one who is the ultimate deliverer. The story of Exodus is your story. It's the story of my story. It's the story of the church, of God leading a people into the promised land. He frees us from the hopeless despair of our oppressor, Satan, and he breaks the bondage. He delivers us when we cannot deliver ourselves. His goal is to get us to the promised land at any cost to ourselves.

0: Now, his goal is to be that strong tower, that place of refuge, that sense of liberty to us. Now, Israel comes to that place of Pi-Hahiroth, camping at the base of the mountain, just before them, the Red Sea. Pharaoh recognizes that Moses is not going to lead them out into the wilderness for 3 days of worship. He recognizes that they're gone for good. His army generals and cabinet convince him, if you let them go, Egypt, the mightiest nation in the world, will be filled with embarrassment.
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4: Thanks for joining me on It Is Written. I'm John Bradshaw, and together we are heading somewhere. Before we get to our destination, let's go back in time a little bit. 2017 was a very active year for natural disasters. Remember the hurricanes? What a hurricane season. Now, those were the storms. There were others besides. Then came the fires. In California, fire season comes every year, and there's always a danger of fires, always. In Northern California, a swarm of fires affected about six different counties. The worst fire of them all, the Tubbs Fire. And the Tubbs Fire began burning in the direction of Santa Rosa. That's where we're going now. In Santa Rosa alone, 43 people died as a result of the Tubbs Fire. That's 43 known deaths. There may be more. 9,000 structures were destroyed, 5,500 of them in Santa Rosa. 3,000 homes were destroyed in Santa Rosa. 5% of Santa Rosa's houses were destroyed. The destruction was immense. We're on our way to Santa Rosa to talk to some survivors of the Tubbs Fire. Some victims of the Tubbs Fire. That is, people who lost everything. And people who lost nothing. And we'll ask an important question. And that question, where was God? Where was God when the fires burned? Where was God as people suffered? Where was God while people were dying? Where was God in the midst of the devastation? It's a very important question, not only in the context of the fires in California, the hurricanes that buffeted the United States, but our own lives. Everybody meets with tragedy, disaster, loss. And that question is often asked. That question is, where was God? We're heading to Santa Rosa. By the grace of God, we'll find an answer to that question.

0: So it was Sunday night. We went to bed, October 8th, and about maybe 1:30 in the morning, my wife got a phone call, and I could hear the voice on the other end of the line. It was very tense and very intense, maybe would be a better word, and she was basically screaming, "There is a fire, it's massive, it's headed your way. You need to get out and get out now."
1: So you get the warning, you get the phone call, and so what do you do?
0: So, of course, at 1:30 in the morning, you know, I go and I look outside and I could smell the smoke. And so we knew that based on her phone call, this was something serious that we needed to pay attention to. So we got up very groggy, started gathering our pets and our few things that we could get, loaded them into the car. And the smoke was very thick at that point, and just headed out. And so we ended up at a house that we owned that was vacant. We got settled there, and then Anthony, my son, said, "Hey, Dad, let's go back up and see." And I said, "Well, we'll go as far as we can, but I don't want to put us in danger."
1: So you came back up here to the house. What did you find?
0: We came back up, and the fire was raging down in the residential community. It was on this hill and on this hill as well.
1: But the house?
0: The house was still standing at that point. So we were fighting the fire with the intention of obviously saving our home and all of our possessions.
2: We got a call at 2 a.m.
3: Monday night, yeah.
2: At midnight.
3: Yeah.
2: Here.
3: It's like complete hopelessness because you're gone, except that you have God. And so the first thing that you do is the only thing that you know that you can hang on to is God. I mean, everything else as far as what you physically can do is not there.
2: After I hear fire, I hear in the background, "Get out, get out. You're being evacuated. The fire is 2 to 4 blocks away from your house." And I panicked. And so I told Arvin, I said, "Pray for me, pray for me. Pray for my sanity and so that I can be able to pray." Because my mind, I felt like my mind was just gone.
3: I sought the Lord, and He heard me and delivered me from all my fears.
2: So the minute He prayed for me, not for the fire, not for anything that was happening, I just needed my calmness and my sanity to be able to be in tune with God, because I knew that if I had that, I had everything else. So I said, we started praying. Our prayers didn't last long. They were desperate. They were rushed. There was a need. It was urgent. It was very, very urgent. I said, "Please save my children."
3: "The angel of the Lord encampeth round about them that fear Him and deliver them."
2: So immediately after, we prayed that, and then we couldn't pray anymore, and we started saying verses in the Bible. And so we grasped Psalms 34 and Psalms 91, and we were saying it back and forth, back and forth.
3: "I will bless the Lord at all times. His praise shall continually be in my mouth. My soul shall make her boast in the Lord. The humble shall hear thereof and be glad. Oh, magnify the Lord with me, and let us exalt His name together."
2: So what really was the most amazing miracle about this home is that the fire started miles east behind us, and they stopped right at my backyard and do not proceed to any other home beyond us.
4: My mom woke up at 11:45 and she smelled smoke. So she woke my dad up and he just pretty much said, "You know, you're freaking out, go to bed, we're fine." And so then she called 911 and they ended up telling her, "No, you're fine. Like, you have nothing to worry about. You don't have to leave. There's a fire being contained." Then it was at 1:19 a.m. was when her friend texted again that Paradise Ridge Winery is on fire, and that's right below where we are. And so that's when my mom, like, started screaming. So that's how I woke up, but they still never told me what was going on. So then I went in, I helped my mom, and she had grabbed like our metal box with our passports and birth certificates and stuff. And then she grabbed a couple photo albums, like her and my dad and my grandpa and stuff. And so then I went back to my room and I just like changed into sweats real quick. And I put on a pair of flip-flops, and then I grabbed my school backpack and a stuffed animal and one picture. And so when we were driving down the hill, like, I just remember seeing like red everywhere. Then I understood, you know, like, okay, it's like the mountain's on fire.
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0: As the fire came in the morning, it basically, once the house caught fire, there was nothing that we could do at that point.
1: So help me get the picture of this. Here's your home and everything. So around here, the stuff was on fire.
0: The back hill behind our house was on fire, and the hill over there behind you was on fire as well. And there's actually two houses that were there. And while we were here, those exploded and went up. Probably a 100-foot wall of fire right just over there. There's two houses over there on that side of the property that, while we were here fighting the fire, went up in smoke. And you could hear them. It was like a 747 just taking off. And the popping of windows and whatever else happens when a house goes up in flames. And my son actually went over to make sure that that side of the property was okay. So he was over there fighting the fire. I was here, and I decided we should be together. So I left this and went to be with him. But what ended up happening then is as the wind brought the fire up from the residential community, it overcame and landed on the house, and then the house went up in flames. And at that point, we had to leave as well.
4: That Monday, we still hadn't known like what anything looked like. We didn't know if anything had burnt down. I couldn't eat or sleep at all because I didn't know if our house was okay. And my mom pretty much kept saying, like, there's no way that it could have survived. I just kept saying, like, no, it has to be there. Like, there's no way it can be gone. And I think it was about, like, that evening, Monday, I have a friend who was going and driving around and taking videos. And so I texted him and I was like, go to this address. And so he went there and he took pictures and it was all gone. And like, I just remember like breaking down completely and like, I couldn't even stand because of it. So we didn't find out until like that evening, the day after the fires.
1: When did you come back? How soon could you come back? Have a look at your place?
4: We didn't come here until like 2 weeks after.
1: Tell me what that was like.
4: Well, the first time it was only my parents who came here because I was with a friend. And then I think maybe a little less than a week after, that's when I came here for the first time, because that's when they were finally like letting people come up and like search for things, you know, in their house. Since like after we had found out about it, like I wasn't necessarily like that emotional, and so I didn't think that I would like start crying when we came up here. But when we got here and like I actually got out of the car, like that's when I just started sobbing with my dad pretty much, and like that's the first time I've seen him cry in like a really long time.
1: I have to ask you this question, but if the fire trucks had somehow arrived an hour earlier, might your house still be standing?
0: It would be standing, but I don't hold that against the firemen. At that point,
1: sure.
0: Yeah, this fire was so large and so out of control and so hot. I think the key priority then was saving lives and making sure that they could save as many people as they could.
1: You were kind of the last one,
0: yeah. And as we were standing there watching, the fire trucks arrived, and that's part of the reason why they survived is three fire trucks arrived on the street on the other side and ended up able to save. And the winds, you know, cooperated, but the firemen were able to save those houses there, which I'm grateful for. I'm happy that they have their home.

0: In Matthew 4:4, the Word of God says, "It is written, man shall not live by bread alone, but by every word that proceeds from the mouth of God." 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
1: I'm John Bradshaw from It Is Written, inviting you to join me for 500. Nine programs produced by It Is Written, taking you deep into the Reformation. This is the 500th anniversary of the beginning of the Reformation, when Martin Luther nailed his 95 theses to the door of the Castle Church in Wittenberg, Germany. We'll take you to Wittenberg, and to Belgium, to England, to Ireland, to Rome, to the Vatican City, and introduce you to the people who created the Reformation, who pushed the Reformation forward. We'll take you to sites all throughout Europe where the Reformers lived and in some cases died. We'll bring you back to the United States and take you to a little farm in upstate New York and show you how God spread the Reformation here. 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
2: I'm not sure what God is trying to tell us, but I know that God spoke in Santa Rosa.
3: You know, even now there's times when I'll be talking on my phone or at the end of the day and I'll just start driving here and realize, wait a second, what am I doing? I don't live here. I live over there. And so, you know, it's been a challenge, and every day there's new emotions and new decisions and new challenges that come up. But you know, we're confident that God has not forgotten about us, that He has provided for us, and that He is walking with us each step of the way.
4: I don't think I ever, like, got angry at Him, but I think I was just kind of almost let down, you know. When me and my mom were driving down the hill, so there's, like, a little pond that's right there. You can kind of see it, like a little lake.
5: Yeah.
4: I remember, like, she was just praying, like, use that lake, you know, just use that tiny little thing just to shield, like, our house. And, like, I actually thought that it would work, you know. I thought that He would, like, actually protect, like, all of our houses and stuff. So I think I just felt, like, you know, kind of let down by Him a bit.
6: I felt a heavy load of responsibility that, why, God, you picked me, you picked our home, you saved our family. I just felt a heavy load. Lord, I'm going to have to do a lot more. I'm going to have to do a lot better, because this is just incredible, you know. And you know what happened is, this home next to us that burnt down was one of the only homes that people could actually drive up and see, because the military and the police had blocked off so many areas. So we had car after car driving into our cul-de-sac. Some people would stop and they would come and they would talk to us, and we would tell them what God had did for us. People would come by and go, like, man, you guys were lucky. You know, we weren't lucky. God did this for us. It was outrageous. Many are the afflictions of the righteous, but the Lord delivereth him out of them all.
2: So what I learned from it is that you can depend on God's words like this. It has ears, so it hears when you pray. It has hands, so it can stop things from happening. It has legs, it can actually move and just do stuff for you. So it is really actually actively alive. It does stuff.
6: Oh, taste and see that the Lord is good. Blessed is the man that trusteth in Him.
2: So this word, in times of danger, in the future, I know that I can depend on it. I know I can go to it. I know I can tell it, ask it. I know that it will hear, it will see, it has a mouth, it can speak, it can say, winds, time to turn around, don't touch that house. And it actually obeys and does stuff like that. It is a miracle. He that dwelleth in the secret place of the Most High shall abide under the shadow of the Almighty. I will say of the Lord, He is my refuge and my fortress, my God, in Him will I trust. Thou shalt not be afraid for the terror by night, nor for the arrow that flieth by day, nor for the pestilence that walketh in darkness, nor for the destruction that wasteth at noonday.
1: So let me ask you a question. You're a Christian, you're a believer, you're in it with God, boots and all. Where was God in the middle of this? Your home is being destroyed. Your possessions are being obliterated. Not everything. The things you hold most precious are safe.
3: Yes.
1: But all this other stuff, which is precious, is going up in smoke, literally.
3: Yeah.
1: And the loss is astronomical. Where is God?
3: You know, that's a fair question, and it's something that I think you do wrestle with, because we know that God could prevent this.
1: Sure.
3: And, you know, it says in Scripture that before you call, I will answer. And in our case, what gave me hope and encouragement and a confidence that God was with us in spite of what just happened to us was we had acquired a property. So we had picked this up back in April. And the plan was just simply to fix it and flip it. But we made a decision around July that maybe we should keep it as a rental. And that turned out to be a very important decision. And we were literally 2 days away from renting it when the fire happened. And so for us, the blessing was that we had a place to go. It had just been rehabbed. No one had ever lived there. And we were able to, at 2 a.m. when we left here, all in a panic, we were able to go there to a place of safety and a place of quiet. And so for me, when I feel overwhelmed about that, I know without a doubt that God had prepared a place for us, and that He was watching out for us, and that we would be okay.
4: Before the fires, when I was meeting with my youth pastor, when I told her that I was like, okay, I'm ready, like I want to do it, I want to get baptized. It was about a week and a half before the fires, and that's when she had told me, and she had said that Satan is pretty much going to test me. She said, it doesn't happen to everyone who's going to get baptized, but I have had situations where, you know, I've had kids who have had stuff happen to them right before they get baptized, and that makes them lose a little bit of faith in God or not trust Him or, you know, get angry at Him or whatever. And so she said, you know, just be aware. Like, there's probably going to be something happen. And then a week and a half later, that's when the fires happen.
1: So you weren't tempted just to give up on God?
4: Mm-mm.
1: Good for you. You know, it really does make you wonder. If you've not been through a loss like this, the vast majority of us have not. It's kind of hard to put yourself into somebody else's shoes. What must it be like to go through it? Well, of course, while not everybody has had their home burn or been through Hurricane Irma or some such thing, we all suffer loss on some level. And it tends to shake our faith somehow. Sometimes it's a seismic shake, sometimes a little small shake. But that question comes to you, where was God? Where was God?

Therefore, we do not lose heart. Even though our outward man is perishing, yet the inward man is being renewed day by day. For our light affliction, which is but for a moment, is working for us a far more exceeding and eternal weight of glory. While we do not look at the things which are seen, but at the things which are not seen. For the things which are seen are temporary, but the things which are not seen are eternal. So how about that? The Bible talks about our light affliction. Now, I don't want to meet any of these householders and tell them you lost everything. That's a light affliction. But if you look for God in the flames, there's a chance you might not be able to see him. But if you keep on looking, God will come into view. He'll come into focus. If you're trying to hear the voice of God while the fire engines are wailing, it might be right then you can't discern the voice of God. It may be that you can. But if you hang in there, God's leading will become clear. 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

The chainsaws are whirring in the background. The construction, or maybe the destruction equipment, is working behind us because great tragedy has taken place. Real loss. Where was God? Settle it right now. Matthew chapter 28 and the second part of verse 20. Jesus said, "And lo, I am with you always, even to the end of the age." And then Matthew wrote, "Amen." So that settles it. Where was God? He was with those who were suffering. Where was God? He was with you in your own personal hell. Where was God? He was walking beside you. You know what he was doing? He was carrying you, because it's the grace of God that enables us to accomplish or do or endure anything at all. If we look at circumstances, our faith might be shaken. If you look at the Word of God, look to the cross on which Jesus died for you. If you look to God's promises, you will know and you will be certain. He never leaves you. He's always with you, no matter what. And best of all, one day soon, Jesus will return and gather us together and take us home to a land where there'll be no loss, no death, no devastation, no disaster. We'll never wonder, where was God? For we will be there in God's presence forever. You want to be there? I know you do. Let's pray together now. Father in heaven, we thank you for the assurance that you are with us. You never abandon us. In our darkest moments, you are there. In our struggles, you are there. In times of loss, grief, despair, difficulty, you are there. And in times of joy and celebration, in times of gladness, you are there. Lord, we thank you today. Though we don't always understand what you allow, we understand enough of you to know that you are good, that you are God. We look forward to the day when Jesus returns and the sadnesses and the sufferings of this earth will be gone forever. Let that day come soon. Friend, you want to be ready then? You want to be ready now? Would you open your heart to God now and say, "Lord, I want you to be my Lord. I want the God of heaven to be my God. I want

Jesus to be my Savior. If that's your prayer, pray it in your heart now. And Lord, hear the cry of our heart. We look forward to seeing Jesus soon and spending eternity with you. We thank you for it. And we pray and we trust in Jesus' name. Amen. Thanks so much for joining me today. I'm looking forward to seeing you again next time. Until then, remember, it is written, man shall not live by bread alone, but by every word that proceeds from the mouth of God.

0: You've been listening to It Is Written, presented by Pastor John Bradshaw. We hope you have been blessed and that your faith in God has been renewed. Join us again next week at the same time on this station for It Is Written with John Bradshaw. This program was produced by It Is Written, all rights reserved. 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
1: They were trapped for 17 days after a portion of a tunnel collapsed in the Himalayas in northern India. The 41 workers could only wait for help to arrive. And while they endured darkness and restlessness, one thing they did not do, according to one of the men, was lose hope. You can imagine how important hope would be. To be trapped and hopeless would be desperate. After talking about the longing he has for the return of Jesus, Paul writes in Romans 8:24, "For we were saved in this hope. But hope that is seen is not hope. For why does one still hope for what he sees?" There are times when life is just one day following another, and the return of Jesus can seem as though it's far off. And that's the power of hope. We're not trusting in what we can see. We're trusting in the assurance God has given us that there is a great day ahead. I'm John Bradshaw for It Is Written.
2: Psalm 127.
3: Except the Lord build the house, they labor in vain that build it. Except the Lord keep the city, the watchman waketh but in vain. It is vain for you to rise up early, to sit up late, to eat the bread of sorrows. For so he giveth his beloved sleep. Lo, children are an heritage of the Lord, and the fruit of the womb is his reward. As arrows are in the hand of a mighty man, so are children of the youth. Happy is the man that hath his quiver full of them. They shall not be ashamed, but they shall speak with the enemies in the gate.
2: Psalm 123.
4: Unto thee lift I up mine eyes, O thou that dwellest in the heavens. Behold, as the eyes of servants look unto the hand of their masters, and as the eyes of a maiden unto the hand of her mistress, so our eyes wait upon the Lord our God, until that he have mercy upon us. Have mercy upon us, O Lord, have mercy upon us, for we are exceedingly filled with contempt. Our soul is exceedingly filled with the scorning of those that are at ease, and with the contempt of the proud.
5: Finally, my brethren, be strong in the Lord and in the power of his might. Put on the whole armor of God, that ye may be able to stand against the wiles of the devil. For all have sinned and come short of the glory of God.
6: 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With an excellent student-to-faculty ratio, principals taught 100% from the Bible, a caring atmosphere, and offering strong educational outcomes for students from kindergarten through 12th grade, this Christian school checks all the boxes. 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
7: Jesus ate with sinners? This is Ken Ham with a passion for sharing God's word with the world and the church. This week, we're seeing that the so-called progressive Christian Jesus isn't the real Jesus. Progressives borrow some true elements of Jesus from the scriptures, but twist them. For example, they love to emphasize how Jesus spent time with outcasts. Then they say he'd do the same today and approve of their behaviors. And they usually say the outcasts of today are LGBT people. But when Jesus spent time with tax collectors and sinners, was he giving his stamp of approval on their behavior? No. When he was asked why he ate with them, he said, "I have not come to call the righteous, but sinners to repentance." He ate with them to urge them to turn from their sin.
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14: Hello, friends. Would you like to hear an amazing fact? The world is facing a sand shortage. I'll bet those are some words you probably never thought you'd hear. It's true. More than iron, coal, or timber, sand has now become the world's most widely consumed natural resource after fresh water. Most houses, skyscrapers, and bridges are made with concrete, which is, of course, two-thirds sand. The annual world consumption of sand is estimated to be 15 billion tons, and China's demand for sand has increased exponentially by 437% over the last 20 years. Sand, once widely considered to be limitless, is now emerging as a threatened resource. You might be thinking, the world is covered by deserts and filled with sand. But the round grains of sand found in the desert do not bind well, so they can't be used for most concentrated purposes or most construction purposes. For example, Dubai, which is surrounded by desert sand, has used up all of its quality marine sand. Now Dubai must import sand from Australia to maintain its ongoing building frenzy. High-quality sand, or more precisely silicon, is needed to produce computer chips and microprocessors and many other products. Most glassmakers use only fine white silica sand. Some geologists estimate that the world only has about a 20-year supply remaining of the fine silica sand. Did you know the Bible says that there are several promises and prophecies related to sand? Stay with us, friends. We're going to learn more on this edition of Bible Answers Live.
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14: Hello, listening friends. This is Bible Answers Live, and if you have a Bible question, we'd invite you to give us a call. 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And my name is Doug Batchelor.
15: My name is Jean Ross. Good evening, friends, and Pastor Doug. It's good to be doing Bible Answers Live again this evening. I know we've had a couple of weeks where you were gone, or I was gone, but it's good to be back together. And we also want to greet our Facebook friends who are joining us also live. And if you have a Bible question, the phone line here to the studio is 1-800-463-7297. And that'll bring you here with your Bible question. Well, Pastor Doug, before we go to the phone lines, let's start with a word of prayer.
14: Mm-hmm.
15: Dear Father, once again, we are grateful for the opportunity to spend some time opening up your word and studying together. We do ask for the Holy Spirit to come and guide our hearts, our minds, be with those who are listening. In Jesus' name, amen.
14: Amen.
15: Well, Pastor Doug, you opened the program talking about sand. And, of course, we take sand for granted. And we hear a lot about the deserts that are growing and all of the sand in the deserts. But you brought up a good point that desert sand isn't really that useful, especially when it comes to construction. You need a different kind of sand, which is actually running out. Amazing.
14: Yeah. The sand that comes down from the mountains, you find deposited either on the seashore or by rivers. That has like rough edges, and it bonds well with concrete. Desert sand, because it's been blown by the wind and the water for a long time, it's all rounded. It doesn't work. And you never would think that we could run out of good sand for construction and for windows and for these things, but they've actually got in India, they got a sand mafia because the market is so fierce for the sand. And, you know, it makes me think about, you think of sand as being something limitless, and many times in the prophecies, God said to Abraham that someday your descendants will be like the sand on the seashore. We often use that expression. And Isaiah 48:19, it says, your descendants also would have been like the sand, and your offspring of your body like the grains of sand. But there's another prophecy in the Bible where it talks about what some believe is concrete. You know, when you look at the image of Daniel chapter 2, the kingdoms of the world are outlined, where it talks about this dream that Nebuchadnezzar had, where there's a head of gold, the arms are silver, the belly is bronze, the legs are iron, and the feet are a mixture of iron, and it says miry clay, and you'll find that mentioned in Daniel chapter 2, verse 43. Well, I heard a couple of theologians that have postulated the number one building material in the world today is concrete that is reinforced with iron. And if you are an ancient Bible prophet and you are trying to say, what are they making the buildings out of today? They're not using stone like the Tower of Babel. They use miry clay is what it would look like. This gray, mushy substance mixed in with iron. And it's just kind of amazing that it is the number one building material in the world today. And some, those kingdoms in Daniel's dream take us down from the time of Babylon, Medo-Persia, Greece, Rome, and then the divisions of the Roman Empire, the Ten Toes. It's where we're living in the world today. And then you've got the two beasts that are mentioned. It's like there's two legs on that and 2 feet. And you got the two beasts that are found in Revelation 13. Many believe that one of those beasts is dealing with Catholicism based in Europe and Rome, and Protestantism based in the United States. And we get a lot of questions about prophecy and the United States, don't we?
15: We do.
14: And we have something, if you've had questions about that, then we have a special free offer that we're going to make available tonight.
15: It's one of our Amazing Facts study guides, and it's called The U.S. in Bible Prophecy. And again, it deals with this passage of scripture that you find in Revelation chapter 13. Just a very important study, and I think you'll find this very helpful. It's free. All you'll have to do is give us a call and ask for it. Again, the study guide is called The U.S. in Bible Prophecy, and the phone line is 800-835-6747. That is our resource phone line. And just ask for the study guide called The U.S. in Bible Prophecy. Again, that number is 800-835-6747. Well, Pastor Doug, I think we're ready to go to the phone lines. We've got Joseph listening in the U.S. Joseph, welcome to the program.
16: Hi, thank you so much.
14: Thank you. And your question?
16: Is there any significance in the 2000th anniversary of Jesus' baptism, crucifixion, and the stoning of Stephen?
14: Well, right now, Jesus was baptized, as near as we can tell, about 27 A.D. We know that he ministered 3.5 years, and he died in 31 A.D. Stephen was stoned about 3.5 years after that in 34 A.D. We're not commanded to celebrate the anniversary. You mean, is this some kind of benchmark that would have some prophetic fulfillment that we reach 2,000 years from that event?
16: We had 500th anniversary of Luther's protest.
14: Right.
16: So similarly, is there any prophetic significance in the 2000 if we say 6,000 years ago Adam and Eve were created?
14: You know, there's no command that we would know anything about the time of Christ's coming. So I don't know of any prophecy that points 2,000 years beyond Jesus' baptism to any event happening.
15: Although it is interesting, you did bring up something that has been around for quite a while, and they refer to that as the Great Week of Time, and the significance of seven in the Bible. You find God working for 6 days in creation, and then he rested on the seventh day. And some see that as at least a, an outline of world history where the earth is inhabited for 6,000 years. Then Jesus comes and there's the 1,000-year millennial rest. And then the earth is recreated after that. So that is interesting, and I think there's something there. But we don't know for sure when we reach that 6,000-year mark.
17: Right.
15: It's all kinds of speculations and ideas out there. But
17: we've already actually passed the time of 2,000 years from Christ's birth.
15: Right.
17: We have not passed the time of 2,000 years from his baptism or his death or his resurrection. So we've got to be careful about saying what that means. But it does. I do think that we know the time is near because we're in like the sixth millennium, which is like sundown before you have the 1,000-year kind of a Sabbath millennium. And we do appreciate your question, Joseph. Do you have, we have a special offer maybe on the second coming to make available.
15: We do. We'll be happy to send this to anyone who calls and asks, and it's called Anything But Secret. It's a book dealing with the second coming. To receive that, give us a call on the resource line. That's 800-835-6747. And again, you can ask for the book called Anything But Secret. Our next call is Zane, listening from Upland, California. Zane, welcome to the program.
18: It's great to be here.
17: Thank you. Thanks for calling. And your question?
18: So I have a friend who is struggling a lot to understanding the Bible and God, and I'm trying to help him understand, but I don't have the best answer for this question that he is struggling with, and that's, what's the proof for the existence of God?
17: Well, I wish we had about 60 minutes right now, because I just preached a sermon, and the title of the sermon is Evidence for God. Or can you prove that there's a God? Now, you'll find that online, probably on YouTube, or you can for free. But I can give you a couple of high points very quickly. One would be that science is more and more coming to the conclusion that because of the complexity of life, and when they look through these super electron microscopes and they look at the formation of matter, that there's so much interworking design and organization that you do not get this kind of intelligent systems that are functioning without an outside intelligence organizing it. So there must be an original outside intelligence to produce all of the intelligent life and the interworking systems and the symbiotic relationships. And so that, to me, I think is the strongest. The other evidence is there's so many things that happen that seem to be providential that you would just think there has to be a God. I'll give you a small story I thought of this week. I traveled, went out of state, left my phone charger. I thought, oh no, what am I going to do now? I need my phone for everything. I forgot my charger. I prayed about it, got to my hotel room. Imagine my surprise when in the hotel wall, somebody had left a charger that fit my phone. Of course, I used it and gave it to the hotel desk after I charged my phone. But I mean, what are the odds of that? You know, so many things like that I could cite that you just know there has to be a God because of providence. And so take a look at that sermon, and I don't know if there's anything specific we can offer on, oh, well, we got wonders of creation.
15: We also have a book on the Bible, and of course, if people can see that the Bible is trustworthy, then what the Bible says is trustworthy with reference to God.
17: That's right. There's evidence the Bible can be trusted.
15: Now, the book is called The Ultimate Resource, and it's about the Bible, and it's just a great read, and we'll be happy to send it to anyone who calls and asks. The number is 800-835-6747, and you can ask for the book called The Ultimate Resource. It's about the Bible, and of course, the Bible will give you all the evidences you need for the existence of God.
18: What's that number again?
15: The number one more time is 800-835-6747, and we'll be happy to send that to anyone who calls and asks. Our next caller that we have is Chris, listening in Chicago. Chris, welcome to the program.
19: Hi, Pastor Pastor Doug, Pastor John.
17: How you doing?
19: Not too bad. Yourself?
17: Great. We're glad you called. And your question?
19: Geez, this is kind of hard. I'm calling because I wanted to know in Leviticus where Moses wrote down the laws and like what their consequences were, if they still apply today.
17: Well, there. I'm sorry, go ahead.
19: Because, like, for certain things, it said they were an abomination to the Lord, and you were just, like, condemned to death. So, basically, I want to know if that still applies.
17: Well, let me ask a different question, Chris, before I answer your question. You sound like, from the emotion in your voice, that you've broken one of these and you're in trouble.
19: I've broken two of them, but I didn't realize what they were until I started reading the Bible.
17: Let me just explain that the big question is, does God forgive? And the Bible tells us all different kinds of sin that God forgives. Now, without going into the specifics of what you may be struggling with, I strongly recommend that you pray when we hang up and ask the Lord to forgive your sins, whatever it is, and believe that the sacrifice of Jesus, that he'll do that because he longs to forgive you and give you a new life. Back to your original question, as far as the law of Moses is concerned, when you read in Deuteronomy, when God gives Moses the Ten Commandments, now it's chapter 4 of Deuteronomy. Deuteronomy's after Numbers and Leviticus. Chapter 4, if you go to verse 13, it says, he declared to you the words... is this the one I want? Yeah, verse 14. And the Lord commanded me at that time to teach you statutes and judgments that you might observe them. Before that, he says, he declared his covenant. He commanded you to perform the Ten Commandments. And he wrote them on two tables of stone. And the Lord commanded me at that time to teach you statutes and judgments. So Moses explains, not only did God give the Ten Commandments, that's the moral law for all eternity. There were other statutes and judgments, and some of these were ceremonial laws that were nailed to the cross. Some are civil laws, and there are health laws. There are several categories of laws that God gave Moses on the mountain. And, the ceremonial laws are no longer required. The moral laws, it's very clear. But, Chris, hey, would you mind if I just prayed with you before we went to the next call and help you to find the peace that Jesus offers? Would that be all right?
19: That'd be fine.
17: All right. Father in heaven, I just pray that you'll be with Chris and just bless him with your spirit. I ask, Lord, that you help him to find peace, and regardless of the struggles that he's encountered, to believe that Jesus' blood is powerful enough to wash away all sin. And we ask this in Jesus' name. Amen.
15: Amen.
17: Now, we have a book that we can offer Chris. It's called Three Steps to Heaven, Chris. We'd like to send you a copy of that book. And please read it. It'll give you some encouragement.
15: The number to call is 800-835-6747. And again, just ask for the book called Three Steps to Heaven. That number is 800-835-6747. And the book, Three Steps to Heaven. We have Julian, who's listening in Minnesota. Julian, welcome to the program.
17: Hi, thank you for your call.
20: Oh, hi there. Yes, good evening, Pastor Ross and Pastor Doug. I have a question about, this came up in our study, the Sabbath, for lesson number 9. And it says, how might we discern whether or not to quote from Scripture when attempting to witness to people similar to those of Athens, when Paul went to Athens on his second journey?
17: Yes.
20: And, and he was witnessing to the pagans, and he didn't use much Scripture. So can you explain that?
17: Yeah. When you're, of course you quote Scripture to people that recognize the validity of Scripture. When Paul was preaching to the Greek pagans there in Athens, they had very little knowledge of or respect for Scriptures. So for him to say, but the Bible says this and the Bible says that, well, if they don't know about the Bible and they don't know about the authority of the Bible, he had to start somewhere else. So Paul started by pointing to one of the idols they worshipped. He said, look, you've got an idol that you've made to an unknown God. Let me tell you about that God that you worship in ignorance. And so he used that as a bridge to start telling them about Jesus. And eventually you bring people into study of the Bible where they depend on the Bible. At Amazing Facts, when people are looking to come to Jesus, we start out by giving them our first Bible study that talks about the validity and the power of Scripture. So it builds their confidence in Scripture. So then you can quote the Bible later on.
20: I see. Okay, I understand. Well, that answers that.
17: We'd be happy to send you our first study in the Bible. It's called Anything Left You Can Trust. I think Pastor Ross just offered that to someone else a moment ago.
15: Yes, the number to call is 800-835-6747. Ask for the study guide called Is There Anything Left You Can Trust? Talking about the Bible and how we can trust the Bible indeed. Our next caller that we have is, looks like Cindy's calling from Minnesota. Cindy, welcome to the program.
21: Thank you.
17: Thank you for calling.
21: My question is, I know you don't have to be circumcised to become a Christian, but after you're a Christian, do you need to be circumcised?
17: No. You know, Paul says pretty clearly in Galatians and a number of other places that he says circumcision is nothing, uncircumcision is nothing. You can read in Acts chapter 15, and the New Testament church had a pretty lengthy debate wondering whether or not the converts to Christianity had to be circumcised, and they came to the conclusion, no, they don't need to be circumcised. Even after they accept Jesus and they're saved, it was not a requirement. People before the time of Abraham, like Noah and Enoch and Adam, were saved based on the faith in the blood of the Lamb. They were not circumcised. Circumcision was a covenant that was given to the Jewish nation to point them to Jesus, that the holy seed of the Christ was going to come through Abraham to Christ. It also was a symbol for a cutting away of the flesh, meaning you would not be carnally minded, but spiritually minded. And so, you know, with the coming of Christ, the ceremonial law passed away, and circumcision was part of that. Paul makes it pretty clear when he says that circumcision is nothing, uncircumcision is nothing. What matters is keeping the commandments.
21: Okay, that's great.
17: And by the way, that's 1 Corinthians 7:19. Circumcision is nothing, uncircumcision is nothing, but keeping the commandments is what matters.
21: Okay, well, that's pretty clear. Thank you very much.
17: Thank you, Cindy. Appreciate your call.
21: Yeah, you're welcome. Bye-bye.
17: Bye-bye.
15: Bye-bye. Next caller that we have is calling from Brooklyn, New York. Monty, welcome to the program.
0: Hi, Pastor. Thank you for taking my call. I tried last week, but you had trouble with your phones, I believe.
17: We did. Thanks for calling back.
0: Yeah. What I wanted to know, I know God said that when he created everything that it was good each time he created something, and that when the animals went to Noah, he didn't find them. They came to him, and God had to speak to them, I guess, to get them to go on the ark, because lions and tigers wouldn't walk up an ark, you know, onto a ship by themselves. So this is my question. Is there any scripture where an animal was healed or animals were healed in the Bible?
17: Well, let me think about that. There are there's a scripture where God spoke through an animal. That's the donkey of Balaam. You've got the scripture where two cows were guided by God. These cows were carrying the Ark of the Covenant, and they were guided by God from the land of the Philistines back to the land of Israel. You've got the ravens that came and they fed Elijah. And, you know, Jesus had several illustrations about the animals, but I don't know of an animal, I don't know of a prophecy where an animal was sick and then was healed. So I think I'd have to say there's no record of that in the Bible, but, you know, the Bible does say a righteous man regards the life of his beast. And even in the Sabbath commandment, it says that you should make sure your beast gets proper rest. Not only were people to rest, they were to let their beasts of burden rest. So that's as close as I think we can come. God certainly cares about animals. He made them.
0: Well, what I thought was that most of the time you pray for people, God heals who he wants to heal. Some people are healed, some aren't. So I've been praying for a certain animal, and, you know, I know God hears my prayer, and that possibly he would heal this animal.
17: Well, you know what? It is absolutely true that God has the ability to do that. And so, you know, we do have a book that I think we carry. It's called Will My Pets Be in Heaven? You might enjoy that one. You know, God can heal animals. I'm sure Pastor Ross would agree with me on that. He answers prayer, and we've all had pets that have gotten sick. Healing is part of the process of all life. You know, God can heal all kinds of animals. I had a goldfish, I'm ashamed to say, that I thought for sure had died. We had this goldfish for years. I thought it had died. And so I dumped him in the toilet. I didn't know what else to do. And he came back to life. And I had to reach into the toilet and get him back out again. I think there was just not enough oxygen in his fish tank. So I'm going to get letters about that. Anyway, he was resurrected. With the last place in the world you'd think he'd be resurrected.
0: What's the name of that book again, Pastor?
17: Steve Wolberg is the author. It's called Will My Pet Be in Heaven? I know Amazing Facts carries it, and you could probably buy it just online with Amazon. It's not expensive. Will My Pet Be in Heaven? You'll enjoy that, Marty. Thank you so much for your question tonight.
15: Next caller that we have is calling from Hawaii. We have Johnny. Johnny, welcome to the program.
17: Johnny on the line from Hawaii. Are you still there? Johnny may have his mute on.
1: Hi, sorry about that. I did have it on.
17: Hey, how'd you survive the hurricane?
1: Well, we made it. We expect the worst, but it never came.
17: All right. Well, that's we're thankful for that.
1: It never really. It wasn't. It broke off. It kind of broke off before it reached Oahu, but the Big Island got real bad.
17: They got it hit pretty hard. And what's your question tonight, Johnny?
1: Yes, I wanted to know, what does the Bible say about spiritual abuse? When, you know, leadership that abuse their authority to bully people around, and you just what does the Bible in general say about?
17: Quite a bit. Now, you won't hear the phrase spiritual abuse, but Jesus talked about wolves in sheep's clothing. Jesus talked about the blind leading the blind. The Bible talks about priests that are dumb dogs that will not bark. They're supposed to warn the people about sin and protect the people. There's quite a few passages in the Bible that talk about people in ministry being faithful, and if they are not, they get a more severe judgment, according to James. So, boy, I'll tell you, there's I can't even think of all the different places where God warns his priests and his ministers. You've got the story where the sons of Eli, Hophni and Phinehas, were slain by the Lord because of their bad behavior in the sanctuary, as well as Nadab and Abihu, the sons of Eli. Fire came down from heaven and devoured them because they went into the temple drunk. And so God gives, you know, Jesus, you read, what is it, Matthew 23, where he talks about the scribes and Pharisees, hypocrites, that they would put burdens on people they would not lift with one of their fingers, and that they rob widows' houses, and then pray long prayers so they can look spiritual. So, yeah, Jesus said a lot of strong things about false ministers.
15: Yeah, that's Matthew 23, verse 4, which you're referring to.
17: So, yeah, boy, I tell you, Johnny, there's quite a bit there. You just won't find the phrase spiritual abuse, but it's that principle. People abusing their spiritual authority.
1: Thank you again for answering my question. I really appreciate it. God bless you guys.
17: All right, thanks so much. Appreciate your call. Aloha.
15: Well, Pastor Doug, we're looking at the clock. I don't know if we have time to take another call just before we have our break. You can hear the music
17: there
15: in the background.
17: Hey, friends, don't go anywhere. We've got some of the best Bible questions are still lined up. Be right back.
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15: My name is John Ross, and Pastor Doug, we're ready to go to the phone lines. Our next caller is Marcus, and he's listening in Huntsville, Alabama. Marcus, welcome to the program.
2: Hey, how are you doing?
17: Hi, how are you?
2: Doing well. Hey, I got a quick question. Well, it may not be as quick as I think it is. Revelation 11 talks about the two witnesses. And at first I was believing it to be the Old and New Testament, but as far as I'm reading it, I'm starting to see something a little bit different, seeing is that it, when it says that it's the olive tree and the lampstands,
17: mm-hmm.
2: that it could be the Hebrews and the Gentiles, which would make up the church, who are the witnesses who the beast rises up out of the abyss and kills them.
17: You know, you're on the right track about it being the Word of God, a Word of God believed by both Jews and Gentiles. Sometimes it's referred to as the Law and the Prophets, or the New and the Old Testament. If you look, when he talks about an olive tree and a lampstand, that comes from the book of Zechariah.
2: Correct.
17: And, the Bible tells us, thy word is a lamp unto my feet, and the Holy Spirit is like the oil that came from the olive trees. And so, and that's Zechariah 4:2-3, verse 11 and 14. So all of the symbols about the two witnesses are characteristics of the Word of God. It says that they can shut up the heavens. They can bring plagues. So you find plagues in the Old and the New Testament. You find famine in the Old and the New Testament. And it's a symbol for the Law and the Prophets, Moses and Elijah. You know, the last prophecy in the Old Testament said, remember the Law of Moses. Behold, I send you Elijah. That represents the Law and the Prophets, the Word of God. You know, I have a book I've written on this. I'd be happy to send you a free copy, Marcus. And it's called The Two Witnesses.
15: All you'll have to do to receive the book is just call us on our resource line. That's 800-835-6747. And ask for the book called The Two Witnesses. It's just a great study dealing with Revelation chapter 11. I'd be happy to send that to anyone who calls and asks. We've got Roger, who is listening from Colorado. Roger, welcome to the program.
4: Thank you for accepting my call.
17: Yeah.
4: I have an interesting question. I've been studying Revelation with a couple other people. Now, they're coming up with a different word for world or earth, and it says the meaning of it is region. Is there a Greek word for world?
17: Well, that depends on what verse. Let me see here. Yeah, there is a Greek word for world. You got, is it Tierra? And matter of fact, when it talks about the earth, there's also a Greek word for the word earth, and that can mean the ground. Pastor Ross might be looking them up right now from the look on his face.
15: Yes, I'm just looking at a few. There's quite a few, actually, in Revelation that talk about the world, and the one that I'm looking at is Revelation chapter 13. It talks about all the world worshiping the beast power, and you also have the word earth used in Scripture as well. So when it talks about the world, it's just talking about the inhabitants of the world, and it talks about them worshiping the beast. And when it talks about the earth, it's referring more to the land, so to speak, which in symbol represents a sparsely populated area. You'll notice the second beast of Revelation 13 comes up from the earth, and that's Revelation 13:11.
17: Mm-hmm. So yeah, I think one of them where it talks about the whole world to test in Revelation 3:10, it's Alcanaminis. I might be pronouncing that wrong, and it means the inhabited world, a populated place. So that word, I think, appears a number of times in Greek, and it could mean inhabited regions. So that's on the line with what you were saying. So I hope that helps a little bit.
4: Yes, because I've got somebody telling me that when it talks about the world, it's talking mainly about the region, like the world will see when he returns. And he says, no, it's only going to be that region that pierced him. I said, no, My Bible says the world will see him.
17: Well, you know, another reason you're correct is when it says in Revelation, he comes in the clouds and every eye will see him. Well, that's pretty comprehensive. Every eye is going to see him, and that's talking about and a matter of fact, I think it says all the tribes of the earth will mourn.
15: It's Revelation 6.
17: So it's not just one country or one region that's going to see it. That's going to affect everybody. Good question, Roger. Thank you.
15: Next caller that we have is Roberta, listening from South Carolina. Roberta, welcome to the program.
17: Roberta. Roberta.
5: Hi.
17: Hi,
5: Pastor Ross.
17: Get real close to your phone.
5: Can you hear me?
17: That's better.
5: Okay. My question is on Acts. Let me find it. Acts 23:8. It says, "For the Sadducees say that there is no resurrection, neither angel nor spirit, but the Pharisees confess both."
17: Yes.
5: What is the spirit that is being referred to in this text?
17: Well, the Sadducees were a very liberal sect of the Jews, and they didn't believe in an angel is a spirit. And so they said, well, we don't believe in angels or other spirits, meaning cherubim, seraphim, these other creatures of God that are invisible to us. The Bible calls them ministering spirits. And they're living, intelligent creatures. Paul says, you know, we don't wrestle against flesh and blood, but against, principalities and powers. These are the ministering spirits or the evil spirits in high places.
15: Right, and I think that's also part of the reference that you've got angels on the good side, and then sometimes the fallen angels are referenced as spirits or evil spirits. And I think it's addressing both. It's
17: right.
15: Fallen angels as well as good angels. The Sadducees didn't believe in any of that. They didn't even believe in the resurrection.
17: Yeah, they just thought this was it.
5: So the Greek there refers to the same as angels?
15: Well, it's two different words, but the angel is described as a spirit in the Bible, and then evil spirits or fallen angels also reference the spirits.
17: The word spirit there is from the Greek word pneuma, and it's used interchangeably with breath. They used it for spirit, for it could be a presence or a supernatural being. So that's the same word that's used many times in the New Testament, in the Greek. So it means they didn't believe in any angel or the spiritual world. It means good or bad angels.
5: So the Greek is pneuma.
17: Yeah, the word is pneuma. I'm looking at it right now. Hey, well, we appreciate that. I'm trying to think what we have that would give you more information. I got a sermon online called Angels. It talks about angels. But we do have a lesson that's called Messages from Outer Space. It talks about three angel messages.
15: Yes, and if you'd like to receive that study guide, it's called Angel Messages from Space. The number to call is 800-835-6747. You can ask for the study guide called Angel Messages from Space. Next caller that we have is Andy, listening in Fort Worth, Texas. Andy, welcome to the program.
6: Hi, how are you all this evening?
17: Doing good. Thank you for calling, Andy.
6: Well, it's definitely my pleasure. I just want to tell you how much I've enjoyed your shows and how much it's challenged me to learn more, and just thank you for being on the radio this evening. I was really shocked. I was driving home, and I heard you, and I thought, oh, my gosh, I've wanted to speak to you so many times watching your show, and I have about 10 questions, but I'm going to ask you just probably what I think is the most difficult one that I'm struggling with, and I would just really appreciate your opinion. I originally called and said I wanted to speak to you about God's will, which I do, but it's the third part of my question. And I also want to tell you how much I enjoyed your personal testimony, which I saw on television, and it just really took me back. It's really been impressive to me. I grew up not really believing in the Bible. I've got a master's degree in biology, and I just couldn't see how evolution and the Bible were two that could combine. And then one day some gentlemen pointed out to me the errors in evolution, and then I began to see the truth of Genesis, and then the Bible just broke wide open to me. And now
17: wonderful.
6: I see all Scripture. I mean, I see it as black and white. You know, it's either all or nothing. And I see all the Scriptures as having to be true. And because of that, this is my question to you. In Philippians 2, verses 10 and 11, it talks about the name of Jesus. It says, every knee shall bow of those on heaven and earth, and it says, and under the earth. And it says that every tongue should confess that Jesus is Christ and is Lord, and to the glory of God. And then one day in a Bible study, I was sitting there, and they put John 6:40 up, and it says, "For this is the will of my Father, that everyone who believes and beholds the Son and may have eternal life, and that I myself will raise him up on the last day." And then I know from Romans 10:9 that if you're willing to confess Jesus as Lord, that you would be saved. And I just sit there and I looked at that and I said, well, if all three of these scriptures are true, which I know they are, then I think that the people that are under the earth have an opportunity to be saved. And when I said that, I was just ostracized. You know, people just immediately just slammed me and said, oh, no, no, no.
17: Well, you know, pardon me, Andy, we've probably got to dive in here and start formulating an answer for you.
6: Go ahead.
17: But you're probably, the whole premise is going to be, what does it mean when it says under the earth?
6: Yeah.
17: Now, you're assuming, I think, that it means those under the earth mean people who are dead and buried.
6: Yeah.
17: You know, I think Paul is referring back to a statement about God when Moses said, the truth is not up in heaven that you've got to go get it. It's not down in the ocean. It's very near to you. There's several references about God in heaven above and earth beneath. It's not talking about dead spirits when he says every creature in the heaven above or the earth beneath. You know, the Bible even talks about every creature is going to praise the Lord. There are some creatures that live in the ocean. I don't think he's talking about in the graves there, because they had another word for that.
15: Just to add a little thing there, Andy, there will be a confession of even the wicked. They will finally acknowledge that God is true, that Jesus is Lord, but it's not going to be an acknowledgement or a repented sort of acknowledgement. You'll remember the story when Judas betrayed Jesus, and then suddenly he realized fully what he had done, and he took the money back and he threw it on the floor at the temple. And he said, I've betrayed innocent blood, and he went out and he hung himself. That was not repenting of what he had done. He just realized the truth came to him that, you know, he had betrayed Jesus. So I think at the end of time,
17: even Pharaoh did that.
15: Yeah, at the end of time, even the wicked will recognize that they've been warring against God, and it's true, Jesus is the Lord. So they will acknowledge that. But it's not a repentant type of confession that the Bible speaks of is necessary for salvation.
6: Do you believe and preach that Jesus went to hell, that he died and went to hell and took the keys? And I mean, is that scripturally accurate?
17: No. People read a verse in 1 Peter. They say that, you know, it talks about through which spirit Christ preached to those spirits in prison when the long-suffering of God waited in the days of Noah. And everyone thinks, well, spirits in prison, what does that mean? It's just saying it's the same spirit. And what, you got that verse there?
15: I do. 1 Peter chapter 3, verse 19.
17: Yeah, it's saying the same spirit that preached in the days of Noah. Remember when God said, my spirit will not strive with man, for he is also flesh. That same spirit is the spirit that rose Jesus. It's not saying Jesus, when he died on the cross, he went to give a second chance to people who had died from the days of Noah. That's totally contrary to everything the Bible says, where it says it's appointed unto man once to die, and after that the judgment. After a person dies, their destiny is sealed. They don't get a second chance to hear the gospel again. So, I think that's a frequently misunderstood verse, and you don't want to build a doctrine on just one verse.
15: You know, we do have a study guide that I think, Andy, you'll find very interesting. It's simply called, Are the Dead Really Dead? And it gets into this whole subject, and I think even addresses those verses we're talking about in 1 Peter. We'll be happy to send that to you for free. All you'll have to do is just give us a call. The number is 800-835-6747. Just ask for the study guide called Are the Dead Really Dead?
17: And thank you for your call, Andy. Glad we got a chance to talk. God bless.
15: All right. Next caller that we have is Jess, listening from Bakersfield, California. Jess, welcome to the program. Jess in Bakersfield.
7: Yes, Pastor.
17: Yes. Yeah, you might turn your radio down, Jess, so you could get confused. We'll get confused, too.
7: Okay. Oh, yeah. Question on the book of Leviticus, chapter 11.
17: Okay.
7: Where it talks about the unclean animals.
17: Yeah.
7: And it says you'll be unclean until the evening. What exactly does that mean?
17: Well, it's two different things. You weren't just unclean until the evening if you ate an unclean animal. You weren't supposed to eat the unclean animals. If you touched the carcass of an unclean animal, you know, might have a donkey that died, and you had to move the donkey's
7: right.
17: dead body or something. Just it's basic laws of sanitation and contamination that you weren't supposed to. We're putting you on mute because we're getting a lot of background noise. You weren't supposed to be touching something. As a matter of fact, they had laws that if you had a steel pot and you found a dead rat in it, you could wash that and it would be clean. But if it was a clay pot, you had to destroy it because it would sort of permeate the clay. And it was all sanitation, really. I think according to Levitical law, any bodily emission, you are considered unclean.
15: Mm-hmm.
17: And
15: Does that help, Jess?
7: Yes, definitely. Thank you very much. I appreciate that. God bless.
17: God bless. And I think we've got a study guide that talks about some of the Levitical laws. And, I was thinking about Death in the Kitchen. That's actually a good book.
15: That is. We'll be happy to send that to anyone who calls and asks. Just simply call Death in the Kitchen. Got an intriguing title. The number to call is 800-567-4747. You can ask for the book called Death in the Kitchen. Next caller that we have is David. David listening, I believe, is that Mississippi? David, welcome to the program.
8: Yeah, in Missouri.
17: Missouri, okay.
15: Missouri, okay.
8: Yeah, what are you guys doing?
17: And your question?
8: My question is that if I'm paying 10% to the church, and I'm seeing the church is not doing what they're supposed to do for preaching the gospel, like they're playing the money, what any reason, so it's okay for me to give them 5%, and the 5% use it like find any organization seeing doing Word of God, because it's my church and member, and God required me to pay 10% my income. But I can see that the job not been done, so it look like my money been used for something else. So it's okay for me to give them 5%, and I take 5%, see whatever any organization seeing doing Word of God. So it's okay that?
17: I think I understand your question. So if the Bible tells us to bring all of the tithe into the storehouse, and if every member says, well, I don't know that I have confidence in the way that the work is being done with church leadership, I'm going to pick a different way, or I'm going to divide the percentage differently. The work of God could break down pretty quickly on an international basis if we do that. I think in the Bible about the story where Hannah, even though the Bible says Eli and his, not Eli so much, but the sons of Eli were mismanaging what was happening in the temple, God still blessed Hannah when she brought her son and made an offering of her son. When the widow came to the temple in the days of Jesus, and Jesus saw her about to put in her last two mites, Jesus could have said, don't do that. The priests here are corrupt, or most of them anyway, or just put in one mite and give the other to me. Jesus said God was going to bless her for putting in her two mites. God blesses when we give to him. If there are men or women that mismanage the use of the money, they'll have to answer to God for that. But if you're going to a church, you want to be faithful in supporting the church you attend. Otherwise, it's kind of like, you've got a wife and a girlfriend in another city that you're supporting. You want to be supporting the church where you're attending and you're getting all the benefits. Hey, thank you. And we do have a study guide that talks about that subject, David.
15: Yes, to receive that study guide, just call and ask. It's called In God We Trust, and it deals with finance and what the Bible says about that and how our offerings and tithe is to be used. The number to call is 800-835-6747, and just ask for the study guide called In God We Trust. We have Faith, who's listening from Texas. Faith, welcome to the program.
17: Faith in Lubbock. Faith, are you on mute? We can't hear you. Faith? Going once.
15: We've got John in Washington. John, welcome to the program.
17: John, are you there?
9: Yes, I am.
17: Hi, thank you.
9: Thanks for taking my call. I have a question. I believe it's a Bible verse or part of one that says, if God be for us, who can be against us? And is that in the Bible, and where?
17: I think it's in Romans chapter 8. I'm looking it up right now. Let me see here.
9: And a context on it, maybe?
17: Yeah, it's in Romans chapter 8:31. What shall we say then to these things? If God be for us, who can be against us? I think Paul is talking here in Romans about if the Lord is forgiving us, if he's justifying us, if you look at the previous verses, he says, moreover, he whom was predestined, these also he called.

0: very much.
1: Absolutely, yeah. And so it is there. It's in, as I said, Romans 8:31. Appreciate your call.
0: Okay, thank you. Bye.
1: Bye-bye.
2: Next caller that we have is Ramona, listening from South Carolina. Ramona, welcome to the program.
3: Well, thank you.
1: Thank you.
3: I'm glad I got through.
1: Well, we got a couple minutes, so how can we help you tonight?
3: Well, I am wondering if this is a Sabbath question. Would it be breaking the Sabbath for me to...
1: Oh, don't tell us. We got cut off. I think that... You still there, Ramona?
3: I'm here. Do you hear me?
1: Yeah. So you're asking, would it be breaking the Sabbath for you to attend a bar mitzvah or a temple service?
3: It's actually a bat mitzvah for my niece.
1: Her girl, yeah.
3: On a Saturday morning.
1: Well, in most cases, I would say no. It's a spiritual event. Now, I come from a Jewish background, and you've got different kinds of... It's just like a wedding. You can go to a Christian wedding, and it'd be a sacred service. And then you can go to a wedding that is not so Christian or pretty liberal, and there's a lot of drinking, dancing, people, you know, walking around with underwear on their head. You never know what you're going to see at a wedding when they start to celebrate. So it depends.
3: Well, the celebration is actually after sundown, so this is a morning service.
1: Well, you know, I'd say by all means, the bar mitzvah is a bat mitzvah is a time to celebrate a spiritual transition for a young lady. And if you could support your family by going... what do you think, Pastor Ross? I think it might be a good spiritual event.
2: Yeah, I think so. Yeah, nothing wrong with spending time with family and on the Sabbath.
1: You'll be in a religious house of worship.
3: I'm so, because I've been getting just different feedback. My family's half Jewish and half Christian. So, and the half Christian are, you know, Sabbath keepers.
1: Well, the original Sabbath keepers were Jewish.
3: That's right. Now, what's ironic is most of the people attending this really don't keep the Sabbath. So,
1: right.
3: But it's in a temple that's a Sabbath keeping.
1: Well, you might be able to be a witness there. It's, you know, technically there should be a rabbi there, and it would be a sacred occasion. He'll be quoting from the Torah.
3: Yeah.
1: And so, you know, hopefully you can be a witness. It's not something that you do. You know, Paul says, I become all things to all men that I might reach some for Christ. And Paul specifically says to the Jew, I became as a Jew that I might reach the Jews.
3: Amen.
1: So, you know, you'll have to pray. I'm not the Holy Spirit, but I would probably not lose any sleep over that. And I have Jewish family. I've had the same kind of conundrum. So I understand that.
3: I'm delighted to have gotten through, and your wisdom and your opinion, they do count. But yes, ultimately, it's prayer and you know, seeking the Holy Spirit to prompt me.
1: Amen. You know, and we have a new book that we put out. It's talking about keeping the Sabbath holy. How do you keep the Sabbath holy? And it does deal with some of these kind of moral crises or dilemmas or quandaries. We say, you know, what should we do? And we can send you a free copy of that.
3: I would love it.
1: All right. Hey, thank you so much, Ramona.
2: The number to call is 800-835-6747. And Pastor, you mentioned the book.
1: It's Keeping the Sabbath Holy.
2: Keeping the Sabbath Holy. All right, just it's all there in the name.
1: Amazing. In fact, we put it out about a year ago, and we had a lot of orders, but I don't think we ever promoted it because it was so popular through the catalog.
2: Okay,
1: but
2: again,
1: we ought to let people know.
2: That number is 800-835-6747.
3: God bless you.
1: You too. And, you know, I'm looking at the clock. It's counting down 14, 13, see that? 12, 10. Hey, listening friends, we'd love to hear from you in another way. If you'd like to just go to the Amazing Facts website, new website, click donate. Keep us on this station. God bless you.
4: 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Journey back through time to the center of the universe. Discover how a perfect angel transformed into Satan, the arch-villain. The birth of evil. A rebellion in heaven. A mutiny that moved to earth. Behold the creation of a beautiful new planet and the first humans. Witness the temptation in Eden. Discover God's amazing plan to save his children. This is a story that involves every life on earth. Every life.

0: The cosmic conflict. If God is good, if God is all-powerful, if God is love, then what went wrong?
1: Terror attacks, natural disasters, political instability, and global economic meltdown. These are the images people generally associate with the tribulation and the day of the Lord. But did you know the Bible speaks about another day of the Lord just before the Great Judgment Day? Amazingly, imprinted on the very fabric of time itself is a 24-hour period called the Sabbath that was meant to forever be a time of restoration for every human being, a day the entire world has largely forgotten. You'll be surprised to learn how this special day of the Lord factors into last day prophecies such as the Mark of the Beast, the Seal of God, and the Great Final Tribulation. It's all contained in this new eye-opening DVD series called The Last Day of Prophecy. 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
4: Hear my voice, O God, in my prayer. Preserve my life from fear of the enemy. Hide me from the secret counsel of the wicked, from the insurrection of the workers of iniquity, who whet their tongue like a sword and bend their bows to shoot their arrows, even bitter words, that they may shoot in secret at the perfect. Suddenly do they shoot at him and fear not. They encourage themselves in an evil matter. They commune of laying snares privily. They say, "Who shall see them?" They search out iniquities. They accomplish a diligent search, both the inward thought of every one of them, and the heart is deep. But God shall shoot at them with an arrow. Suddenly shall they be wounded. So they shall make their own tongue to fall upon themselves. All that see them shall flee away, and all men shall fear, and shall declare the work of God, for they shall wisely consider of his doing. The righteous shall be glad in the Lord and shall trust in him, and all the upright in heart shall glory.
5: And Jesus sat over against the treasury and beheld how the people cast money into the treasury. And many that were rich cast in much. And there came a certain poor widow, and she threw in 2 mites, which make a farthing. And he called unto him his disciples, and saith unto them, Verily I say unto you, that this poor widow hath cast more in than all they which have cast into the treasury. For all they did cast in of their abundance, but she of her want did cast in all that she had, even all her living.
6: For all have sinned and come short of the glory of God.
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8: Now a look at your morning weather on Bakersfield Christian Talk Radio. Sunny today with a high near 94 and lows around 66. Sunny tomorrow with a high of 101 and lows around 70. For your Saturday,

0: sunny with a high near 105 and lows around 73. And for Sunday, partly sunny with a high near 106 and lows around 74. That's your morning weather on Bakersfield Christian Talk Radio.
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3: From the Christian News Radio Network, I'm Jim Miller. At least 28 people injured after a bus smashed into several cars and into a building last night in Maryland. It happened in Pikesville, a suburb of Baltimore, and the Baltimore County Fire Department calling it a mass casualty incident. The crash involved the Maryland Transit Administration bus. One person reported critical. Several police and fire units were on the scene. It's not known what led up to the crash. U.S. CENTCOM reports American airstrikes once again being conducted inside Iran. It comes hours after President Trump announced the ceasefire was over and calling Iranian leaders scum. News Nation's Robert Sherman reports from Qatar.
4: For the second consecutive night, American forces are striking Iran. According to Iranian state media, there have been explosions in southern Iran along the Strait of Hormuz, which is in line and in keeping with what we have seen these strikes look like in the past, coming from Central Command, targeting military infrastructure, air defense systems that exist along that coastline, but also any launch capabilities that had historically been used to target commercial ships.
3: U.S. CENTCOM says the airstrikes are in response to Iranian attacks on commercial vessels on the Strait of Hormuz. Maine Democrat Graham Platner suspended his U.S. Senate campaign last night, ending a turbulent bid marked by mounting controversies and pressure from party leaders nationwide. Platner, who was backed last fall by Senator Bernie Sanders, had been challenging Republican Senator Susan Collins in one of the races likely to decide control of the Senate. Four Manhattan buildings still under evacuation orders over concerns about the stability of a high-rise that was being converted to condos. News Nation's Henry Rossoff reports the conversions have become more popular in the post-pandemic housing crisis.
5: What this situation, the buckling beams and the evacuation and everything else has revealed here is questions about if properly trained union labor is being used across the city on these job sites. And from a practical sense, if the architecture actually makes sense to do the office to residential conversions, and if it does, if the city, particularly the Department of Buildings under Mayor Mamdani, needs to be putting more scrutiny on these projects.
3: Other cities, including Chicago, have seen a surge in high-rises being converted into condos. A video statement from the roommate and partner of Charlie Kirk's accused killer will play in court today. The police interview with Lance Twiggs is part of the prosecution's case against Tyler Robinson that's being laid out during a week-long evidentiary hearing in Utah. Twiggs' video could be significant, with Robinson reportedly confessing to Twiggs about the murder. At the hearing's end, the judge will decide if there's enough evidence against Robinson to proceed to trial. World Cup soccer, the quarterfinal round of the World Cup here. France and Morocco square off in New England today in the semifinals rematch of the 2022 tournament. From Christian News Radio Network, I'm Jim Miller. To hear this and other reports on demand, be sure to visit ChristianNewsRadio.org.
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7: Father in heaven, we thank you for your tender watch care over us this past week. We thank you, Lord, for the holy hours that we're in again, and then as we come to study your word. Father, please, bless us once more. Please lead us with your spirit, and guide our thoughts and our hearts and our minds. We pray in Jesus' name. Amen. Well, good evening, everybody, and welcome to our care group study. Again, we are still in the wilderness wanderings, and the children of Israel, they are coming to the end of their 40 years of going round and round in the desert. And we've been studying there towards the end of their sojourning for a few weeks now. You know, Moses, he was meant to talk to the rock, and yet he struck it instead. And as a result, God gave this judgment upon him and Aaron that they would not be allowed to lead the children of Israel into Canaan. Aaron has already passed away. We studied that in our previous study. And the children of Israel were complaining and murmuring about their food and especially their water again, right? And so God removed his protecting care and the fiery serpents came out and bit them. And so Moses was instructed to make a serpent of brass, put on a pole, and anybody who would look at that would live. They would be healed of the serpent bite, and they would be healed. And so now, as we're very much closer to the edge of the border of Canaan with the children of Israel, now God asks them to move forward. And so we read here in Deuteronomy chapter 2, verses 3 through 5. "You have compassed this mountain long enough. Turn you northward and command thou the people, saying, ye are to pass through the coast of your brethren, the children of Esau, which dwell in Seir, and they shall be afraid of you. Take ye good heed unto yourselves, therefore, meddle not with them, for I will not give you of their land, no, not so much as a footbreadth, because I have given Mount Seir unto Esau for a possession." And so even though God calls them and instructs them to move forward, he tells them very clearly not to meddle with the children of Esau. God had promised this land to them, and the children of Israel were not to touch that land. You see, Esau was the brother to Jacob. And so Jacob, being the head of the 12 tribes, the children of Israel, they were cousins to the children of Esau. And so God had made that promise to Esau that he would also give him some land. And so God said, do not touch it. Let's keep reading. Deuteronomy chapter 2 and verse 9. "And the Lord said unto me, distress not the Moabites, neither contend with them in battle. For I will not give thee of their land for a possession, because I have given Ar into the children of Lot for a possession." And so God, he had also promised land to the children of Lot as well. They were the Moabites, which were also relatives to the children of Israel as well. Lot was the nephew of Abraham, who had Isaac, who had Jacob, and so they were also distant cousins. And so God said, do not touch their land also, for you are not to take it. He had promised them land as well. And even though Lot, his children, his daughters were the ones that gave birth to his children, yes, they committed incest, but because of the righteousness of Lot. You know, it was the daughters that deceived the father and ended up sleeping with him when he was drunk. Even then, God had blessed Lot and had promised him this land. And the same is also said of the children of Lot, the other children of Lot, the Ammonites. And so we read here in Deuteronomy chapter 2, 17 to 19, "That the Lord spake unto me, saying, thou art to pass through Ar, the coast of Moab, this day. And when thou comest nigh over against the children of Ammon, distress them not, nor meddle with them. For I will not give thee of the land of the children of Ammon any possession, because I have given it unto the children of Lot for a possession." They were not to touch their land. God gave very clear and specific instruction. And so the children of Israel, they were to move forward through the land of the Edomites, through the land of the Ammonites, and through the land of the Moabites, and they were not to touch them. However, let's keep reading. Deuteronomy chapter 2, 24 and 25. "Rise ye up, take your journey, and pass over the river Arnon. Behold, I have given into thine hand Sihon the Amorite, king of Heshbon, and his land. Begin to possess it, and contend with him in battle. This day will I begin to put the dread of thee, and the fear of thee upon the nations that are under the whole heaven. Who shall hear report of thee and shall tremble and be in anguish because of thee? And so finally, God says that they could take possession of a certain parcel of land. It was the land of the Amorites. But notice what the Bible says here. God would put the dread of them in their hearts, the fear of the Israelites in these surrounding nations. They would be afraid of them and be in anguish because of them. And it was because of the presence of God. God was the one that put this fear and dread in their hearts. And so long as the children of Israel were faithful to God, his fear would be upon the enemies of God. And so look, notice that there's a big difference between this type of fear that God is putting in the hearts of the surrounding nations and making them literally scared compared to the sort of fear that God asks us to have of him. Yes, the Bible does talk about fear God in Revelation chapter 14 and verse 7. The Bible says, saying with a loud voice, fear God and give glory to him. For the hour of his judgment is come, and worship him that made heaven and earth and the sea and the fountains of waters. Friends, what does it mean to fear God? What does it mean when Revelation is talking about here, the very first message that is given is to fear God? What does that mean? Well, in order to discover that, we have to go back to Genesis, the first book of the Bible. We were in Revelation, but in Genesis, it actually makes it quite clear. You see, we read in Genesis 22 and verse 12, God is speaking to Abraham, and he says, lay not thine hand upon the lad, neither do thou anything unto him. For now I know that thou fearest God, seeing thou hast not withheld thy son, thy only son, from me. You see, what's the background to this story? Abraham had been called to sacrifice his son Isaac, his only son, the one whom he now loved and cherished with all his heart. Isaac was not the first son, Ishmael was, but he was the son of promise. God had promised him that he would be the father of many nations. But in order to be the father of many nations, he had to have children. Namely, he had to have a son. And so God told him it would be through Isaac that this promise of being a father of many nations would be fulfilled. And in fact, it was God that named Isaac himself. But at the beginning of Genesis chapter 22, God comes to Abraham and he tells him, I want you to sacrifice your son Isaac as a burnt offering. And Abraham, he was willing to follow. He was willing to obey God to the very point, even though it didn't make sense. He couldn't understand the reason why God was asking him to do this, but surely it was a test. Abraham, he still had faith enough to trust God and obey him and to follow all that God had commanded him to do. And it was only at the point where Abraham had his hand raised up with the knife, ready to plunge the knife down into his son's chest, ready to sacrifice his son, that God holds his arm and he stops him and says, Abraham, stop right there. You see, it was at that point that God said, now I know that you fear me. Now I know that you're willing to obey me, have implicit trust in me, and do what I say, even though you don't understand the reason why. You see, God asks us to fear him, not to be literally scared of him, but to trust him and obey him in every circumstance, even though sometimes in our own human reasoning, we might not understand the reason why. But the fear and the dread that God was putting into the hearts of the surrounding nations was of a different nature. It was a dread that came as a result from not fearing God, from not believing him, from not obeying him. And so now the children of Israel were about to come and conquer their land. You see, friends, the Israelites being in the wilderness, all that God was trying to do with them was trying to help them to learn to fear God as well. You see, from the very beginning, when they left Egypt, God was trying to teach them this lesson, to obey and to trust Him, even when they didn't understand the reason why. When they came out of Egypt, they were following the cloud and God's leading, and God led them to a dead end, the Red Sea. The Red Sea was in front of them, mountains were on either side, and the Egyptian armies were behind them, chasing them, ready to capture them and kill them and punish them and bring them back to the land of Egypt, you see? But instead of having implicit trust in God and faith in His leading, they began to complain and murmur against the visible leader, Moses, who was simply following the direction and leading of God. And often God brings us over the same ground over and over again if we fail. And when the trial comes and we're not able to overcome, God, He allows that trial to come back again, but this time it's more intense until we're able to have the victory. You see, after the Red Sea, God leads them to the bitter water. He would lead them to places where it doesn't make sense why He would lead them there. God, if You knew that the water was not drinkable, why did You lead us here? And He would continue to lead them into difficult places to test them and to try them, to see if they really trusted Him, to see if they really obeyed Him, to see if they would fear God with all their hearts and step forward and live by faith and not by sight. God, He does that for us too in our lives, you see. He leads us to situations and to places where He wants us to exercise our faith and our love and our trust in Him and His Word. And many times we've done nothing wrong. We've been following the guidance of God. And what happens is we come to a dead end. We come to a place where life is not so comfortable anymore. Will we murmur and complain? Or will we be like Abraham, who fully trusted God in His command that went against His own promise that through Isaac, He would bless the whole world. He would be a father of many nations. Will we come to this point where we will trust God even when we don't understand the reason why? And I think it's important for us to get to that experience of learning to fear God, because friends, a lot of understanding of what we think out there in human terms is good, God says it's actually not. In terms of our diet, in how we live and what we drink, in many things, we ought to be careful that we learn to trust God in everything. But now coming back to the Amorites, who they were about to attack. God had given them sufficient time to change, the Amorites, and to repent of their sins. He had given them many chances. How many chances did God give them? Well, let's go have a look at Genesis 15, verses 13 and verse 16. And He said unto Abram, Know of a surety that thy seed shall be a stranger in a land that is not theirs, and shall serve them, and they shall afflict them 400 years. But in the fourth generation they shall come hither again, for the iniquity of the Amorites is not yet full. You see, God is speaking to Abraham here, and He actually gives him this prophecy and a promise. He said that he would be in a strange land that would not be theirs. They'll be there for 400 years. And where was God communicating with him at this time? Abraham, he was probably standing on the land of the Amorites, and God says, you're not to inherit this land yet. You're going off for 400 years, but when you come back, you'll be able to take possession of this land. And the Israelites were literally in Egypt for 400 years. And so in essence, God was also giving the Amorites 400 years to change and to repent as well. And a little bit more, because, you know, they've been going round and round in the desert for 40 years as well. And so God, He gives them 400 years to change, to repent of their wicked ways. When Abraham came walking through that land, God promised that it would be his, but at that time, God said, no. The iniquity of the Amorites is not yet full. They still need more time. I'm going to give them more chances. And God is saying that they need enough chances so that at the time of judgment, no one will complain about my judgment, that I didn't give them enough chances. But now God is telling Israel that the Amorites' time is up. Now, what does God instruct them to do? Look at this. Deuteronomy chapter 2, verses 31 to 35. And the Lord said unto me, Behold, I have begun to give Sihon and his land before thee. Begin to possess, that thou mayest inherit his land. Then Sihon came out against us, he and all his people, to fight at Jahaz. And the Lord our God delivered him before us. And we smote him and his sons and all his people. And we took all his cities at that time, and utterly destroyed the men and the women and the little ones. Of every city we left none to remain. Only the cattle we took for a prey to ourselves, and the spoil of the cities which we took. They would be destroyed from off the face of the earth. Everybody would be destroyed. Not a single person would be left alive. Their time of probation had come to an end. But this is not before God gives them 400 plus years to change. And who knows how long they had before that as well, right? Before Abraham came walking along 400 years earlier. So God, he's long-suffering. He's merciful to every person, whether you're a Christian or not. His mercy is extended to each of us to make right our lives, to change, to follow him with all our hearts, to exercise faith. None of us know when the time of probation will close on the earth. But sure enough, he is just. And every person will receive the just due of their reward at the end of time. None will be able to say, God, you did not give me enough time. This is evident from the passage that we see here about the Amorites. Friends, we ought to remember that even though there's a close of probation for the whole world one day, when we die, our probation is already closed. We have no chance to make right or dead. They don't know anything, right? And so when probation closes, when we die, that's it. And we don't know when that day comes. We don't know. And probation closing on people is a real thing, even whilst they're alive. Where have we seen this throughout the Bible, where probation closes on people on the earth? Well, the first is the flood. Probation closed when the door of the ark shut. Before there was rain and flood, the door of the ark shut. No one could go out. No one could go in. Probation had closed. All those that were inside were saved, and that was it. And all those that were on the outside would eventually be destroyed. Even Cain, who killed his brother Abel, there was no more second chance for him. There was a mark that would be set upon him. But he left the presence of the Lord in Genesis chapter 4. Sodom and Gomorrah, God would rain down fire on this wicked city. They never changed. Only 4 people left the city, but only 3 people were saved. Lot's wife looked back, and she became a pillar of salt. The city of Nineveh, whom God was going to destroy, that wicked city, but Jonah came along to preach to it, and they repented. They changed. Probation was about to close, and God tells Jonah, go and preach to them. Tell them that they need to change, otherwise I'm going to destroy them. They will have no more chances left, you see? And even the Israelites that we've been studying about for these past few weeks and months, they had so many chances, but yet probation would close on many of them. When they got to the border of Canaan the first time, right? They sent out the 12 spies. Most of them listened to the 10 spies of that wicked and evil report. And they wished to die, and so God would give them their wish, and many would perish in the wilderness, just going round and round for the next 38 years. Yes, friends. Can you imagine that? They were alive, but they had a sentence to die that was certain. Cain was like that. Even King Saul was like that. He was alive, but yet God had chosen someone else to be king, and his presence was no longer with Saul. You see, in Revelation chapter 2 and verse 21, it says, And I gave her space to repent of her fornication, and she repented not. Speaking of Jezebel, spiritual Jezebel. Friends, God gives everybody chances. God gives everybody space to repent of the wicked things that we have done. And it's up to us if we want to change or not. Even Pharaoh in Egypt, God gave him 10 chances to change. 10 chances to repent before his whole kingdom pretty much was destroyed. And even when it was fully destroyed, he still went chasing after the Israelites with his armies. You see that? God gives enough chances to everybody to change and repent. No matter who they are, no matter what religion they're from, where they live, it doesn't matter. God gives everybody sufficient time to change, to make a choice to follow him, to do good with their lives, to live up according to all the light that God has shown them. Brothers and sisters, I truly believe that in heaven, we will find people of all races, of all different types of religions, of all different stripes and types and colors in heaven. They would have lived up to all the light that God has given to them. And so, friends, at the end of the day, no one will be without excuse. Look at this. Romans chapter 1 and verse 20. For the invisible things of him from the creation of the world are clearly seen, being understood by the things that are made, even his eternal power and Godhead, so that they are without excuse. Do you understand what this verse is saying? The invisible things from the creation of the world are clearly seen. No one will be without excuse, not even the heathen who don't believe in a true God and in the Bible. They won't be without excuse. Why? Because nature, because creation, it testifies so clearly of the God that we know in the Bible out there. The Bible says his eternal power and even his Godhead is evident if we would just go out and spend time in nature. No one will have any excuse at the end of the day. Those who make it up to heaven or end up in hell, we will know the reason why we are there. No one will say to God, God, you didn't give me enough chances. You were not fair. You didn't give enough time to change and to repent. No, nobody will say that at all. And so now coming back to this story that we've been looking at about the Israelites, let's keep reading. Deuteronomy chapter 2, 36 and 37. From Aroah, which is by the brink of the river of Arnon, and from the city that is by the river, even unto Gilead, there was not one city too strong for us. The Lord our God delivered all unto us. Only unto the land of the children of Ammon thou camest not, nor unto any place of the river Jabbok, nor unto the cities in the mountains, nor unto whatsoever the Lord our God forbade us. It was obvious that God was with them. No matter the size of the city, God delivered all of them into the hand of the Israelites. Through this clear instruction, they believed God. They marched forward. They were full of faith. Nobody could stand in their path. But yet God did put restriction. He did put clear instruction. He didn't say just attack anybody. He said, don't touch that land of the Ammonites, the Moabites, right? The places that God told them not to attack. And we also ought to be careful that we don't walk in places where God has told us not to walk. In places that he forbids us. God can only be with us if we walk according to his will and his word. He's specific. And he would help the children of Israel to conquer so long as they followed his instruction and they followed his guidance where he was leading them. If they were to step out of that and decide to attack the children of Esau or the children of Lot, God would not have been with them. They would have suffered a terrible defeat, even though it was only maybe women and children left in that city. God is no less specific today as well, friends. From the place we live, to the job that we work, the course of study that we have, to the person that we even end up marrying one day. God cares about all of that, friends. He cares. And he's made specific instruction in his word to guide us as well. Let us make sure that we're careful to obey all that God has written in his word for each and every one of us. In conquering the Ammonites, the Israelites are at the place that God brought them to 38 years earlier, when they were standing at the edge of the borders of Canaan, and the 12 spies, of whom 10 came back with an evil report. 38 years earlier, God was ready to fight for them. And he told them that he would also send hornets before them, bees before them, to send them and to fight, that they wouldn't not have to fight. But you see, 38 years later, when we fail to overcome the first time, what happens? The test is harder. The test is more intense. Why? You see, this time the armies are ready. Back then, they only had 2 years, and this new nation coming out of Egypt, not many cities and countries were ready. The first time they tried to attack, had they learned to trust God, they would have made the conquest much easier. But when they went and God said, no, you want to go die in the wilderness? You go die. No matter what happened, God was against them. And so they ended up wandering round and around in the wilderness. And so for those 38 years, the Canaanites, the Amorites, everybody would have had chance to prepare. They were watching this country, this nation of people just going round and round in the desert for 40 years. They had time to build stronger fortifications, higher walls, thicker walls, right? Build more weapons. But why does a test have to be more intense, friends? Why can't God just bring us over the same ground again? Well, you see, it's like when we take an exam. If you have failed an exam before, and you go retake the makeup exam or whatever it is, are the questions exactly the same? No, they aren't, right? The questions are different. They're more difficult. You can't be given the same questions again. You will know the answers already. It wouldn't be anything difficult for you to do at all. The teacher cannot give us the same exact questions. Why? We have more time to prepare. We have more time to study. So it would be different. It would be more difficult. And that's the same with the tests that God gives us in life as well. At first, if you don't succeed, God will allow the test to come again, to try us again until we're able to overcome. But this time around, it's more difficult. However, this time, even though the armies are stronger, the cities are bigger, the Israelites' faith in God is bigger as well. And no matter the size of the city, no matter how heavily fortified it is, God gives them the victory. God is with them every step of the way. No matter how big or small, God is guiding them this time. And with God, if God is with us, who can stand against us, right? And so they went forward, conquering and conquering and conquering, and no one could do anything about it. But now, Deuteronomy chapter 3, verses 1 and 2. Then we turned and went up by the way to Bashan, and Og, the king of Bashan, came out against us, he and all his people, to battle at Edrei. And the Lord said unto me, fear him not, for I will deliver him and all his people and his land into thine hand. Thou shalt do unto him as thou didst unto Sihon, king of the Amorites, which dwelt at Heshbon. And so King Og of Bashan, he comes out and fights against them, and God promises them the victory as well. They would also be destroyed as well. They had nothing to fear if they trusted in the word of God. And so let's keep reading. Chapter 3, verses 3 to 7. So the Lord our God delivered into our hands Og also, the king of Bashan, and all his people, and we smote him until none was left in to him remaining. And we took all his cities at that time. There was not a city which we took not from them. 60 cities, all the region of Argob, the king of Og in Bashan. All these cities were fenced with high walls, gates, and bars, beside unwalled towns a great many. and we utterly destroyed them, as we did unto Sihon, king of Heshbon, utterly destroying the men, women, and children of every city, but all the cattle and the spoil of the cities we took for a prey to ourselves. They are totally destroyed. All men, women, children, everybody, they just kept the cattle. And this is that second battle that they have now coming out of the wilderness wanderings. Notice how it says that the cities, they were fenced cities with walls and gates and bars. They were heavily fortified. But yet the Israelites march forward and God helps them and fights for them. When the children of Israel came out of Egypt on their way to Canaan the first time, they actually experienced war. Did you know that? Do you remember the Amalekites? They would come out and fight against the children of Israel. This is in Exodus chapter 17, and Moses would hold up the rod in his hand, and as long as he held it up, the children of Israel would win and be victorious. You see, they already had a taste of war and victory already. They had the evidence that God would fight for them. But somehow, when they got to Canaan, they forgot. They forgot how big their God was and what God had done for them already. And same with this experience that we've studied today. First the Ammonites, and then Og, the king of Bashan. They had finally learned their lesson to trust God and have faith in Him, to obey even when they didn't understand the reason why. And though the test was harder this time, they were careful to obey God and trust Him and follow Him in all that He had instructed them. The first time the Israelites were going to try and conquer Canaan after God said no because of their unbelief, and they still went their way anyways without Moses and the Ark of God, they were utterly defeated, right? But this time Moses went with them. The Ark of God went with them. The presence of God went with them. And friends, if God is with us, we have nothing to fear. If we're walking in the middle of His will, obeying all His commands that He has given to each and every one of us, we can walk forward confidently, even though we might be walking through the valley of the shadow of death. The only question is God with you? Psalms 23 says, I will fear no evil, for Thou art with me. And when He is with me, when He is with us, we don't have the fear and the dread that God puts on other people. We fear God because we have been obeying and we know that He has led us here. And if He's led us here, we have nothing to fear because He'll lead us out of it as well. And so friends, today maybe you're going through some trials. Maybe you're going through some difficulties. Maybe you're experiencing some regret of something that you've experienced. But the question is, are you going through this because God led you there? If He led you there, then I want to encourage you and remind you, don't complain or murmur like the Israelites. Make sure you hold fast to Him. Make sure you hold on to Him. Make sure you trust Him with all your heart and obey Him. Know that He has a reason for this, and He will bring you through it and make you victorious at the very end. But friends, if you're not sure, if you're not sure whether God really led you here or not, and you're going through some trial, then this evening, it's time to run to God. Today, it's time to tell Him, God, please help me. Save me to the uttermost. I know that He will hear your prayers, because He's heard mine. Even though we've done so many mistakes, even though so many times we disobeyed God, if we turn to Him, He will turn to us. Probation has not closed on you yet. If you can still hear His voice, if you're still watching this service and this streaming and this study this evening, I guarantee you, He has not closed probation on you. It's time to turn your heart, your life, your face to Jesus. He will heal. He'll bind up the wounds that the world has caused. He'll give you meaning. He'll give you strength to carry on. He will give you all the host of heaven to be in your assistance if you will surrender your life again to Him today. And so friends, all we need today is the presence of God. May God be with each and every one of us. May we make sure that before we leave our houses, before we go off for work or for studies or for playing, that we make sure that God is with us. For if He is with us, who can be against us? Even though we might be in the midst of a storm. Amen. Let's pray. Father in heaven, oh Lord, so often we have gone out of our houses, out of our rooms. We've gone about the whole day without knowing even if Your presence has been with us or not. But Father, we don't want to do that anymore. We want to make You our constant companion. We want You to be with us. We want You to guide us, Lord. We want You to draw us closer to You, to be our help. And Father, please, lead us, help us, that we can have Your presence with us. The reassurance to know that the God of heaven is right beside us. And Lord, if we have made any foolish mistakes, we brought ourselves into difficult places because of our own foolish decisions, please forgive us. But help us, Lord, that You might turn our curse into a blessing. That You might turn the dry and barrenness into fruitfulness again. That You pour out Your Holy Spirit upon our lives. And so, Father, please, draw close to us is our earnest plea and prayer. Guide us, O Lord, to that end. We pray in Jesus' name. Amen. Brothers and sisters, thank you for joining us once again. May God bless each and every one of you with the presence of the Spirit of God. For truly, if He is with us, the whole of heaven is with us as well. May God be with you. And until we see you next time, God bless and goodbye.
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9: 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Join Gary Gibbs and John Bradshaw as they open the Bible to deepen our understanding of God's Word.
10: Hi, and welcome to Bible Talk, where we talk about the Bible and how the Bible affects you today. I'm John Bradshaw.
11: And I'm Gary Gibbs.
10: Dates, Gary. There's some important dates. Let's start talking about dates today. December 7th. What does that make you think of?
11: Pearl Harbor.
10: All right. July the 4th.
11: July the 4th is the founding of this country, the United States of America.
10: Another big date. When you think of 9/11, what do you think of?
11: September 11, you'll never forget it. The Twin Towers falling, the Pentagon, the attack on America.
10: Okay, within Christianity, there's a big, well, it's a year, but same idea, an epoch in time, or a moment in time, a year in time. 1948.
11: 1948. Most Christians would say that is an important year because that is the year that the Jewish state was reorganized. And it looked like a miracle, really, because Judaism as a state, a political entity, it didn't have a hope of a snowball in a hot place. Mm-hmm. And here they come back in and they regain their independence and they're reorganized as a state.
10: And many Christians seized upon this and they said, okay, we see this now. Well, I would say that a little later, Christians seized on this. It wasn't such the big deal then for the most part. In later years, Christians seized on this and said, here's evidence. God has raised up His people. Israel's going to reoccupy the land. Here is the literal Jews receiving. They're about to receive the covenant promises that were made to Abraham originally. But as we have been studying over the last few Bible Talk programs, that line of thinking is riddled with a few errors. 1948. I think if you go to Luke chapter 21, here's what you read. He spoke to them a parable, Luke 21:29. Behold, a fig tree, and all the trees. Mm-hmm. You don't hear that part so much, and all the trees. When they now shoot forth, you see and know of your own selves that summer is now at hand. So likewise, ye, when you see these things come to pass, know ye that the kingdom of God is nigh at hand. And I've been told again and again, this means that fig tree coming into play there is when Israel became a nation again in 1948, and it all meant it was all about to happen and prophecy was going to be fulfilled.
11: And then the important text there is verse 33, heaven and earth, well, excuse me, verse 32, I should say.
10: That's it.
11: This generation shall not pass away till all be fulfilled. So the idea was that there would be a generation that would be on earth between 48 and when Jesus would come. And a generation is what? About 40 years.
10: Well, that's what they said, Gary. A generation would be 40 years. But you know what that meant was that in 1988, something big was going to have to take place.
11: See? Now, there was a very popular preacher that wrote some books, and actually he's still out there, wrote the book Late Great Planet Earth. It was made into a movie. In fact, it was that movie that led me to begin studying Bible prophecy.
10: And funny enough,
11: got me where I started considering becoming a Christian.
10: Sorry to interrupt you, but I was kind of excited there. Funny enough, that same book got me thinking and got me interested in prophecy, got me interested in reading the book of Revelation and asking searching questions.
11: And the writer of this book actually made some really outlandish predictions. I'm sure he didn't feel they were outlandish at the time because he thoroughly believed that this was what prophecy was predicting. But based on this interpretation, he felt that the time of the end, Jesus would come well before, actually, 1988, if I remember correctly.
10: My understanding is the prediction was Armageddon would take place in 1988. Well, unless I missed something, Gary, Armageddon didn't happen in the year 1988, and none of us really would say Jesus has returned. He was just plain wrong. What has happened now, you know, I've had people say to me, well, you know, we used to think that a generation was 40 years, but now maybe it's 60 years, so it could be 2008, or even 70 years, 2018, man, soon, if the Lord doesn't return, that generation is going to be 200 years. You know, you just stretch this thing and extrapolate this thing to suit yourself. To say that the fig tree represents categorically the nation of Israel coming into being in 1948, well, ignores a few things. It doesn't explicitly say that's Israel.
11: No, and it's out of context with what's really happening here. Jesus is talking about other things here. And he's talking about signs of the times, and we can know when the coming of Christ is near by these other signs, just like figs. When figs are coming on, you know spring is here.
10: That's correct. Luke 13:6, if you remember, Jesus used the fig tree. If you're going to accept
11: Israel.
10: This.
11: Mm-hmm, mm-hmm.
10: As Israel, if you're going to accept this. Remember the parable? A certain man had a fig tree planted in his vineyard, and he came and sought fruit thereon, and he didn't find any. He said to the dresser of his vineyard, I've been coming here 3 years looking for fruit, and I haven't found any. Cut it down. Why is it cumbering the ground? Like Jesus was on the earth 3 years, looking to Israel to bear the fruit of the gospel. Answering said to him, Lord, leave it alone this year also, till I dig it about and dung it or fertilize it. If it bears fruit, well. If not, after that, cut it down. Israel didn't bear fruit. Israel ceased to be God's chosen covenant people. The reason it's important to understand this is a misunderstanding of this permeates Christianity and affects the entire scope of interpreting Bible prophecy. Many, many, many people you talk to today believe that certain things have got to take place in the Middle East, in Israel, excuse me, temple's got to be rebuilt, red heifer has to be wheeled out, all these things must take place, the Jews are somehow specially favored of God. You read the New Testament, you find it's just not so. We have found out that God's temple is that spiritual church made up of true believers who love God and live lives that are surrendered to Him.
11: That's right, John. But, you know, it's all based on this misunderstanding of who Israel is, what the role of the temple is. And we have a wonderful Bible study resource today, don't we, to offer our listeners. They can call a toll-free number, write in email. We'll send this out free to them.
10: It's called God Drew the Plans, and you will understand the real spiritual nature of the temple. You'll understand more about what Jesus is doing and what is going on in heaven. You ought to have it. God Drew the Plans. It's free. Contact us. Request that. We will send it out to you gladly.
11: John, if Israel is not God's covenant people, then what is God's role for them today? I mean, are we back to what the Crusaders are accused of doing and the pogroms and all that, where we're saying, oh, the Jews killed Jesus, therefore they're no good? And is that what we're saying?
10: Never let that be said. God loves Jews, Gentiles, doesn't matter your ethnicity, your race, the shape of your eyes, or the color of your skin. And we don't want to get into even sounding like that at all. If you read in the book of Romans, you find out that he says certain branches were broken off from the parent stock, if you like. But it's God's will for them to be grafted back in. And God would want that every Jew and every Gentile would be grafted into his kingdom, if you'll permit me to put it like that, through faith in Jesus Christ. It's an interesting thing that the Israel watchers today overlook the fact that Israel's simply not a very religious country. They're certainly not a Christian country. It's a very, very secular country, with the exception of the Orthodox. To suggest that God is going to establish his covenant with a group of people who are living the same kind of life as when they broke his covenant all those years ago, mm-hmm. is just a funny

0: I don't think is warranted, where they say, you know, the Jews rejected Jesus and therefore they can't be saved. It's like they've committed the unpardonable sin.
1: Oh, no, well, that's not true. There's not a Jew living today who rejected Jesus 2,000 years ago, and the Bible says that the Son is not going to be held accountable for the sins of the Father.
0: But something significant did happen and transitioned with Israel as a nation, didn't it not, at the crucifixion?
1: Well, that's true. Israel was backing out very rapidly of its covenant relationship with God. It says a lot about the character of God that even after the death of Jesus, at the hands essentially of the Jewish leaders, the Romans were in power then, but it wasn't the Romans who said, "His blood be upon us and on our children." Even after that event, God labored with the Israelites, with the Jews, and the apostles stayed in Jerusalem some 3 to 4 years, 3.5 years, laboring with them, but they were certainly letting the privileges of the gospel slip through their fingers like sand.
0: And I think that's the thing we have to remember is Israel was called. You go back to Abraham, Isaac, Jacob. They were called for a purpose. We've mentioned this several times in this series on Israel. They were called to share the gospel with the world. That's why he says over and over again these covenant promises. And in you, the nations will be blessed. And through you, the nations of the earth will be blessed. Well, they were not fulfilling their calling. That's why Jesus gave that parable about the vineyard in Matthew chapter 21. He says, you know, the vineyard owner leases out the vineyard to these caretakers, and he's going to come back and get the fruit. But every time he comes back to find fruit, they beat his servants, they kill them, they stone them. Finally, he says, I'm going to send my son, and my son will be able to gain their respect, they'll reverence him, and they'll return the fruit to him. When they see the son, they say, oh, there's the son.
1: Let's kill him.
0: Let's kill him too. And so they kill him. And Jesus asks the Jewish leaders, he says, when the Lord, therefore, the vineyard comes, what shall he do to those husbandmen? And the answer, of course, is they say he'll miserably destroy those wicked men and will let out the vineyard unto other husbandmen who will give the fruit in season. And so what Jesus is telling them here is, listen, if you don't fulfill the purpose of sharing the gospel and doing the work of bringing forth the fruits of being my covenant people, I've got to go on to others and get them to do this. Because every day that Israel did not fulfill their goal to share the gospel with the world, people were being lost. They were going down into eternal graves of damnation. And so here God's saying, I'm going to move on. And he did move on, didn't he?
1: Yes, he did. And you know something, down through history, God has continued to move on. He'll call people, individuals. Sometimes, I believe, if I may say so, he may allow for a church organization to be raised up.
0: Well, you read about that in Revelation chapters 1, 2, and 3. The seven churches, and he says, you have many good things going for you, but if you don't repent, I'll remove your candlestick. You'll lose your place as a church. And I believe there have been entire denominations that have lost their calling.
1: God, at times, quite obviously, has raised individuals and organizations up to do a specific work and proclaim a specific message and to move people forward with the gospel. Unfortunately, we, as churches, often get raised up to a certain level and won't press on any further. We won't say, well, is there more truth? Is there something else? Let's grow with this. Let's take the gospel a little bit further. We just camp around our leader. God raises up another leader and says, maybe this person will take it further. You see it down through the Reformation. One man would be raised up, then another, and another. And usually, they would add a little more light, a few more puzzles to the prophetic picture. Pieces to the prophetic puzzle, sorry.
0: That's right. We can learn from 1948. We can learn from this history. We can learn this, that if we don't accept Jesus personally, individually today, that we're not going to make it. We're not really in the center of God's will. And we're going to be looking for all this external stuff, what's happening in somebody else's life, somebody else's nation, where the real issue is, are we ready for Jesus coming today? Have we made him our King and Savior?
1: Friend, let that be your question as you look around the world and consider the prophecies of the Bible and how God is working. Look in your own heart. Ask yourself, is God the King of my life? Is Jesus the Lord of my heart? If he's not, make him. Pray that prayer where you would repent and confess and accept him as your Savior. And what we're going to do is look forward to seeing you next time for more. God bless you. See you again on Bible Talk. If you'd like more information on what we've been studying today, we have a comprehensive Bible study guide we'd love to share with you that's absolutely free.
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2: Oh, sing unto the Lord a new song. Sing unto the Lord, all the earth. Sing unto the Lord. Bless His name. Show forth His salvation from day to day. Declare His glory among the heathen, His wonders among all people. For the Lord is great and greatly to be praised. He is to be feared above all gods. For all the gods of the nations are idols, but the Lord made the heavens. Honor and majesty are before Him. Strength and beauty are in His sanctuary. Give unto the Lord, O ye kindreds of the people. Give unto the Lord glory and strength. Give unto the Lord the glory due unto His name. Bring an offering and come into His courts. O, worship the Lord in the beauty of holiness. Fear before Him all the earth. Say among the heathen that the Lord reigneth. The world also shall be established, that it shall not be moved. He shall judge the people righteously. Let the heavens rejoice, and let the earth be glad. Let the sea roar in the fullness thereof. Let the field be joyful, and all that is therein. Then shall all the trees of the wood rejoice before the Lord. For He cometh to judge the earth. He shall judge the world with righteousness, and the people with His truth.
3: After this manner therefore pray ye: Our Father, which art in heaven, hallowed be Thy name. Thy kingdom come, Thy will be done in earth as it is in heaven. Give us this day our daily bread, and forgive us our debts as we forgive our debtors. And lead us not into temptation, but deliver us from evil. For Thine is the kingdom, and the power, and the glory forever. Amen.
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5: 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And when a child asks for any joke to end, his wishes should be honored. It's possible by this process to eliminate harmful teasing and joking in your home, and by doing so, you'll actually increase the amount of genuine laughter and smiles on the faces of your children.
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9: Did you know most baby mammals, birds, and even some fish instinctively identify and bond with their parents in the very early stages of their lives? But if the parents aren't available, well, some strange things can happen. In the 1930s, Austrian zoologist Konrad Lorenz conducted some of the first experiments on the imprinting of precocial birds, those that leave the nest soon after hatching. When he presented himself to a newly hatched group of mallard ducklings and he quacked softly to them, they recognized him as their mother and consequently followed him everywhere. Cross-species imprinting has been observed many times, even among some species that are naturally enemies, like cats and squirrels or lions and antelope. Did you know that in a spiritual sense, we humans can also be imprinted? We tend to become like what we look at. That's why it's so important that we fix our eyes on Jesus. So join me today as we explore the Bible facts about how we can be imprinted by our Heavenly Father and have a life-changing experience with Jesus.
10: John chapter 3, and one of the most memorized verses is, of course, in John chapter 3. That would be 3:16. But I'm going to ask you to go to John 3:14. Jesus said, "And as Moses lifted up the serpent in the wilderness, even so must the Son of Man be lifted up, that whoever believes in him should not perish, but have everlasting life." Jesus must be lifted up so that those who believe might not perish, but have everlasting life. What does it mean to lift up Christ? Of course, we want to exalt him in our lives. We want to lift up Jesus in our words. But that's not what Jesus was talking about. See, they had this bad custom in Rome. When they executed a person, they'd strap them to a cross or a stake, and they'd fix one end in the ground like a fence post, and they'd raise it up. And there, that person dying usually had their crime above their heads, and it was to work as a deterrent to crime. They'd put that criminal up, suffering, so everyone could see. And when Jesus said, "Lift it up," the people listening knew what he was talking about. That's what they called crucifixion. But they bring him up into a position of visibility. Now Jesus is saying, as Moses lifted up the serpent in the wilderness. Some of you remember the story there in the Old Testament, in the book of Numbers. The children of Israel had been going through the wilderness for many years. God had been feeding them with manna from heaven, but they got tired of the manna. It tasted good, but they missed the variety of Egypt. And as they were complaining about God's bread, the Lord withdrew his protection, and these serpents came in a plague. And every time somebody went to put on their sandals, they had to shake out the snakes, and they were in their sleeping bags, and or whatever the Hebrew equivalent of a sleeping bag was. And they were getting bit, and they were dying. It was a venomous serpent, and it was lethal. And God told Moses, he said, "All right, I've got, since they've asked for help, here's the solution. I want you to make a bronze serpent," probably like the ones that were biting them, "fix it to a shepherd's staff, a pole, raise it up, get up on a hill and raise it up in the sight of all the people so they can see it, so whoever looks will be healed from the venom of the serpent bite." Well, some thought that was the most ridiculous antidote they'd ever heard of, and they refused to look, and they died. Some, in desperation, hope springs eternal, they chose to believe, they looked, and they were healed. It's interesting, the solution was there, but the only ones who lived are the ones who looked in the right direction. Many will be saved and or lost based on what they look at. And that brings us back to our sermon title and our scripture for today. We are changed by what we behold. In Ecclesiastes, Solomon says there, as he's pondering the meaning of life, The eye is never filled with seeing. How many of you by 12 o'clock say, I've seen enough, I'm going to close my eyes the rest of the day? Your eyes may get tired, but it seems like the next day the eyes are hungry again. Most of what comes into your brain comes through the medium of sight. Matter of fact, we'll even say to a person, as ridiculous as it sounds, can you see what I'm saying? You would think you'd say, can you hear what I'm saying? But we'll say, can you see what I'm saying? Because sight factors so largely in what comes into our brains. And the theme of my message today is that there's something there that we should be looking at, and what we choose to look at is going to make a difference in who we become spiritually. Got to look at the right things. Now, it's a fact of life that creatures can be transformed by their environment. I'm always fascinated, yet I can't even believe that I used to believe in evolution, because there's so many beautiful mysteries in the world around us that are just wonderful, that we're filled with a world of wonders. And here, for example, look at how God has designed creatures with a certain camouflage. That looks like a leaf on a branch, the top little picture. It's actually a bug whose wings look exactly like a leaf. They're even green. And then on the flower there, it looks like a flower, but there is a praying mantis that looks exactly like that flower, so that it's able to camouflage itself. And yeah, here's a praying mantis. When it's on the ground, it looks exactly like a crumpled up, shriveled up brown leaf. But it's a living thing, and they've got bugs that look like sticks, and there's just all these creatures that have somehow learned to camouflage themselves in their environment. You can see in the Arctic North, they've got rabbits and foxes and polar bears. Now, the snow is white, and the creatures are white. So what happened? When the snow saw all these white creatures, it decided white. If snow was brown, or if the creatures were brown, the snow would choose to be brown. Is that how it works? Does the color of the snow dictate the color of the creatures, or does the color of the creatures dictate the color of the snow? The creatures have been transformed over time. You realize there are probably no Arctic regions when God made the world in the days of Adam and Eve. The difference in environment that the creatures beheld changed them. There is no example anywhere in the world of macroevolution where you have a dog turning into a cat. As long as dogs and cats have been living together, there is no evidence that dogs have become cats or cats have become dogs. But one reason that some of these animals have changed is because of their environment. People can be transformed by their environment. I saw something online where there was this service, and they would go out and they would take homeless people that couldn't get a job because they'd been homeless or maybe struggled with drugs and drinking for so long, they started to look like it. And this one man in particular, his name was Jim Wolf, an Army vet, a drinking problem. They took him in and gave him a complete makeover and dressed him up and cleaned him up. And when they finally took the mirror, they wouldn't let him see. They said, well, do we have your permission to help transform your appearance? He said, yes. They found him on the streets, drinking problem, cleaned him up, cut his hair, they gave him a manicure, did a little dental work, just the whole thing. They finally pulled out the mirror. They wouldn't let him look at himself. Finally, in the end, they pull out the mirror and they let him look at himself, and he just broke down and started crying. He had come to see himself as a loser, and all of a sudden he saw the picture of someone that looked like a winner. And you know, when he saw that new image, he stopped drinking, he now has a house, and he has a job. He just needed to have a whole new picture. So we can be changed by beholding. And even when we see what God can do to us, how he can change us, it can change us just because we've got this vision in our mind of what we can be. We start to be what we believe we can be. I can't overemphasize to you how much that's true on a daily basis. You know, in that verse that we started with, 2 Corinthians 3:17, now the Lord is the Spirit, and where the Spirit of the Lord is, there is liberty. But we all, with unveiled face, no sunglasses. Moses veiled his face after he talked to God because he was glowing. But Paul says, with an unveiled face, beholding as in a mirror the glory of the Lord, are being transformed. And that word there, transformed, is metamorpho. And you know what we get from there is metamorphosis. It's talking about the radical change between a caterpillar and a butterfly. And this is the language Paul is using to say what happens to us. Through beholding the Lord with an unveiled face, we are being transformed into the same image from glory to glory, just as by the Spirit of the Lord. Now the word there, where it talks about beholding, is not a one-time look. That's really important. How does this transformation take place? Because you get a flash vision and then it's gone? Or through beholding, there's a transformation that takes place. And as we behold the Lord, we are transformed into His image. You know, I love what it says in the Bible that when the disciples were being tried for their faith, in the book of Acts, it says the Sanhedrin, the judges, they took note when they heard the disciples respond. They said, these are unlearned men. How can they talk like this with such oratory and elegance? They said, oh, they've been with Jesus. They took knowledge that they had been with Jesus. They had spent 3.5 years walking with Jesus and listening to Jesus and looking at Jesus. So finally, they began to act like Jesus. We become like what we look at. The Bible says in 1 Corinthians 15:49, as we have borne the image of the man of dust, we shall also bear the image of the heavenly man. Here he's comparing Adam. After he fell, we all inherited this fallen nature. And because we bear that image, in the same way, by fixing our eyes on Jesus, we will bear the image of the heavenly man. That's a promise in the Bible. You can read in Romans 8:29. For whom he foreknew, he also predestined to be conformed to the image of his Son, that he might be the firstborn among many brethren. We're being invited through looking at Jesus, study the life of Jesus, and do everything we could to imitate Jesus. What a mighty church we'd have if we really were Christians.
11: Don't go anywhere, friends. We're coming back in just a moment to complete today's presentation. You know, the Bible is pretty clear that the ultimate supreme motive for everything in the Christian life is love. 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It's called A Love That Transforms. In it, you'll learn why the Bible says God is love and how you can have more of the power of love that enables us to do God's will, to obey Him, and to serve our fellow man. Those are the two great commandments. Love the Lord, love your neighbor. You're going to want this lesson. To get your free copy, call the phone number on your screen and ask for offer number 710 or visit offers.aftv.org. And after you read it, share it with a friend. Well, let's get back to today's presentation and learn some more amazing facts from the Word of God.
10: I don't remember who it was, but someone once said that while you're seeking to be a Christian, some of it involves acting like a Christian until it becomes reality. You ever heard the expression? In AA, they say, fake it till you make it. And just keep doing your best to fill the role. And somewhere along the way, you become transformed. Because we are transformed by what we behold. Ephesians 5, verse 1 and 2. Therefore, be imitators of God. Is that clear? Be imitators of God as dear children. Like children look like their parents. And walk in love as Christ has also loved us and given himself for us, an offering and a sacrifice to God for a sweet-smelling aroma. Little brothers sometimes imitate their big brothers. How did someone like John and James, that were called sons of thunder, they ended up becoming like Jesus? Day after day, year after year, they spent so much time with Christ that it became like their own. Matter of fact, there's a beautiful quote in the book Desire of Ages that says this: day by day, in contrast with John's own violent spirit, he beheld the tenderness and the forbearance of Jesus, and he learned lessons of humility and patience. He opened his heart to the divine influence and became not only a hearer, but a doer of the Savior's words. self was hid in Christ. He learned to wear the yoke of Christ and to bear his burden until finally John, who was known for his violent temper, the Apostle John ultimately was known as the Apostle of Love. How'd that happen? Day by day, spending time with Christ. We are changed by what we behold. Most of what people are beholding today is coming through various media. Media is very powerful. Not all of it's bad. We believe in the power of media to transform. That's why we're doing it in this church. Not only through the television programs, radio programs, through streaming, the internet, and computers, and phones. No question that it is powerful. I could tell you testimony after testimony. It is powerful for good or for bad. Because it is true, you are changed by what you behold. So, as Christians, you need to be very careful what you are choosing to look at when it comes to media. If there was any single influence that I think can make the pivotal difference in a person's eternal salvation, I would put my finger on this button and say, look at the right thing, don't look at the wrong thing. Because little by little, you might think, oh, this one program, this one computer game, this one glance on the internet can't make that big a difference. It's making a difference. Little by little, we are being shaped by what we look at. And I live in a world just like you. We're swimming in it. Amen? We are just swimming in images. You think of all the different screens that you've got in your life. Some of you got a phone screen. And you get an iPad screen, you get the computer screen, you get the television screen, and if there's any screen I forgot to mention, I hope they're not offended, but there's all kinds of screens that we're looking at. I think you heard me tell you that I went to the Arco gas station around the corner from our house, and as I've done 100 times before, I swiped my card, I put the handle in the gas filler, and all of a sudden I heard someone behind me. I thought I was the only one at the pump. And I turned around, the pump was talking to me, and I looked, and there's a screen on the pump I hadn't noticed, and inviting me to watch the next commercial. And then there was this TV episode or news episode or something that was showing me, and here I am pumping gas. And they realized, you know, this is a marketing opportunity. You got to stand there for a few minutes to pump your gas. And so while you're spending $900 to fill up your car, you get to watch a TV screen. I remember standing up one time in an airplane. I was flying overseas. And it was late at night. I made my pilgrimage to the back of the plane. And on my way back, from the vantage point of the back of the plane at night, it was a big, you know, wide-body overseas aircraft. There are hundreds of seats, and I could just see row after row. Every seat headrest had a screen on it for the passenger. And it just gave me a picture. Have you noticed, you ever gone to a restaurant, you know, you're eating out with your spouse, and you look at people around you, and they're eating together, but they're looking at their phones. So what kind of date is that? Is media changing us? Just people, they don't talk anymore. They're all soaking up the media, whether it's YouTube or who knows what it is they're looking at. That's affecting us. Where we ought to be feeding our souls on God. Romans 12, verse 2. Do not be conformed to this world. If you're going to use media, use the Christian form of media. I like the internet. I tell you, it's great. Bible study on the internet, I type in a verse and it immediately, sometimes I remember one or two words. Internet is wonderful for Bible study, but the internet is like a tree of good and evil. Is there a lot of evil? Well, it's like any medium. Television, books, you can have good books, you can have wicked books. If you can't control it though, do not be conformed to this world. I'm reading again Romans 12, 2. But be transformed by the renewing of your mind, that you might prove. You've got to make a decision what to look at. You need to test what is good and acceptable and the perfect will of God. Every day, we're deciding what to look at. Are we going to look at the uplifted Christ and be healed? Or are we going to look at something else and die? There's only two options in that story. The ones who looked and lived, and the ones who didn't look in the right direction, and they perished. Psalm 101, verse 3. David said, I will set nothing wicked before my eyes. What are you looking at? Job 31:1, I have made a covenant with my eyes. Why then should I look upon a young woman? If somebody is struggling with pornography, man or a woman, Job said, I made a covenant with my eyes.

0: So we look for life. It's like a story I mentioned there, I started out with. As Moses lifted up the serpent in the wilderness, even so the Son of Man must be lifted up. You know, the reason something is lifted up, we broadcast locally on antenna, ALB, Abundant Life Broadcasting. The reason we're able to broadcast is because we put the broadcast antenna 300 feet up on a tower not too far from this building. The higher it is, the more visible it is, the better the signal. Well, that's the way it is. When something's lifted up, it's in a position of visibility. And Christ must be lifted up in our life. That's what Paul meant when he said, I'm determined to know nothing among you but Jesus Christ and Him crucified. Jesus said, John 12:32, and I, if I am lifted up from the earth, will draw all people to myself. If we, through our words and our actions, put Christ in a position of visibility, others are drawn. Zechariah 12:10, and I'll pour upon the house of David, on the inhabitants of Jerusalem, the spirit of grace and supplication, and they will look upon me whom they have pierced. When did they look upon him? On the cross. And they'll mourn for him as they mourn for his only son, and will be in bitterness for him as one is in bitterness for his firstborn. Have you ever noticed how many times in the Bible that a conversion was in connection with beholding? That there was a looking and a living. Look in Luke 19. We sing this to the children all the time. Who was a wee little man? Zacchaeus. What brought about his conversion? He climbed a tree. Why did he climb the tree? Because he wanted to see Jesus. And when Jesus went down the road and he saw Jesus and Jesus saw him, he then repented. Jesus said, I want to abide in your house. He confessed. He says, half my goods I give to the poor. He went through a conversion experience. And when did it happen? He saw the Lord. Brought about his conversion. Bible talks about a thief that was crucified with Christ. And a Galatian says, I am crucified with Christ. This man was crucified with Christ. And he was converted. Why? He saw Jesus lifted up. He saw the sign above his head that said, Behold, the King of the Jews. And through what he looked at, he turned to Christ. He publicly confesses, we're getting what we deserve. This man's done nothing wrong. He says, Lord. He calls him Lord. Lord, remember me. He prays for mercy. So he goes through a conversion. He goes through a repentance. He looks at Jesus, and he's forgiven. What brought about the conversion of the Apostle Paul? On the road to Damascus, he has an experience. What happens during the experience? He sees the Lord. And is Paul converted? Are you seeing a pattern here, or am I just imagining things? Everywhere in the Bible, it's trying to tell us it's through getting this vision of God. Why is idolatry so condemned? The whole mark of the beast thing is about idolatry, right? Making an image to the beast. Why is idolatry so condemned? Because idolatry is about putting something in front of you that you will behold and worship. And the thing I've been saying is you become like what you look at. Can you see how insulting it was to God when his people made him like a cow? But even if it's an idol of a porcelain Jesus or a porcelain Mary, what does that do to your concept of God? That your God is made out of plaster of Paris. Or even if it's a gold cross. All of that demeans the living reality of God through idolatry. That's why what you worship is very important, and that's why idolatry is wrong. If you want to know what your idol is, what gets your attention? What do you spend time with? It becomes your idol. You become like what you look at. Now, if we want to have victory, we need to look. The Bible says we boldly come before the throne of grace because we look when we pray and we see an intercessor, whoever lives to make intercession for us. He's got his hands that are scarred with nails, outstretched to the Father on our behalf. Does that move you? Wouldn't that make you want to resist the devil a little longer when you see Christ is up there? He's cheering you on. We get the victory by looking. Isaiah 45:22. Look to me and be saved, all the ends of the earth. For I am God and there is no other. What are you looking at? Hebrews 12:1-2. Therefore we, since we are surrounded by so great a cloud of witnesses, let us lay aside every weight and the sin that so easily ensnares us. And let us run with endurance the race that is before us, looking unto Jesus. How do we run the race? Looking to Christ the whole way as the author and finisher of our faith. Have you ever ridden a motorcycle or a bicycle and tried to go down a straight line while you're looking over your shoulder? Do you know it is nearly impossible? Now, don't try this and hurt yourself at home. But if you get out in a real clear spot, mark out a line, try and stay on that line, look over your shoulder and watch what happens to your driving. You will get off center because you're looking one way while you're going another. The way to go in a straight line is you look at the other end of the line. And if you want to live a straight life, you got to fix your eyes on Jesus. Well, the world needs to see something of what Jesus looks like. And he wants them to see it in us until they can look for themselves. And the way that that's going to happen is because we are looking at him. This, to me, what I'm talking about today, friends, is I think one of the most important things to talk about. I mean, it's something I could probably talk about frequently, that we are being changed by what we behold. And I think that a lot of us could probably go through a revival and say, Lord, I want to have a conversion of my visual diet. I want to have my ears converted in what I'm listening to, because all of it is shaping who we are. And oh, what a mighty church we'd have if we would really worship Jesus. Amen.
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3: Certain chemicals affect plants in different ways. Some chemicals are contact chemicals and simply kill the plant by contact. There are other chemicals that affect the plant by moving through the plant. This is called translocation. Certain kinds of plants have specific times of the growing season when the plant's energy is used to grow the part of the plant that is above the ground. There are other times when that same plant uses its energy to develop and grow bigger roots. In order to kill that plant, you have to get to the root of the problem. Pun intended. The time to spray that plant is when it's putting its energy into its roots. The idea then is to use a chemical that will translocate through the plant down into the roots. To kill the roots is to kill the plant. In a sense, the grace of God works the same way. When the Word of God is read and studied and applied, it translocates to the heart to get rid of sin and change the life. It's a work of divine grace. This is Rod Bieber with Seed Time and Harvest.
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5: 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The benefits, priceless. I'm your CHIP Health host, Charles Mills. Today I play part two of a phone conversation I had with Dr. Darren Morton about his book, Seven Secrets for Feeling Fantastic. Dr. Morton is a physiologist, an author, in-demand speaker, and senior lecturer at Avondale College in New South Wales, Australia. He's also the director of the Avondale Center for Exercise Sciences. On part one of our interview, Dr. Morton identified the first three elements of living a vibrant life: speaking right, positive self-talk, moving right, using our own body language to boost our spirits, and immersing ourselves in the right environment, filling our world with positive friends and influences. Doing these things will strengthen our prefrontal cortex, which Dr. Morton calls our guardian. This will send positive and constructive orders to the emotional center of our brain called the limbic system, or limbo, as Dr. Morton has labeled it, allowing us to be happy and content even in this mixed-up world. We pick up the conversation as Dr. Morton is discussing one of the most powerful destroyers of happiness, worry. Let's listen.
6: Worry is a terrible thing. And, you know, it's interesting that probably about 95% of what we worry about never actually happens. Mm-hmm. And so worry, you know, is a very destructive thing. What can we do to counter that? Well, what we know is that by getting that front part of our cortex, you know, of our guardian, very active with messages to our limbo. Mm-hmm. And one of the best way to really get the cogs churning in the front part of our guardian is to ask questions. Now, because questions involve us giving a lot of attention, a lot of focus to the particular task. I'll give your listeners two questions that they can ask themselves that are tremendously powerful for changing your emotional state if you give them adequate focus and attention. Mm-hmm. And here's the first question. What do I have in my life that I'm truly thankful for? Mm. Now, it's an exercise in gratitude. And the second question is, what do I have coming up in the short term that I'm truly excited about? Now, if you can't, write down at least one item that is coming up in the relative short term that you are truly excited about. I just want to confirm that your life is lousy. Mm-hmm. That's terrible, isn't it, for me to say? Yeah. But it's good news because, you know what, it's easily fixed. I actually believe, and I tell my wife this all the time, that, you know, we need stuff to get excited about. She says I'm a bit like a Labrador puppy. I don't know if you have Labrador dogs over there.
7: Oh, yes.
6: But they sort of run around, you know, like they're all excited all the time. And she says, you know, why are you so excitable? And I said, I don't know, but I want to be like this because I think it's tragic as we get older. You know, kids are the masters of being excited, aren't they?
7: Yeah.
6: You play a game with them and you've played it 18 times, but then you tell them you'll do it one more time and, yeah, we're all doing it again. You know, they have this innate capacity to get excited. And it's quite tragic that as we get older, we tend to lose that capacity. But when you don't have that thing that you're anticipating, that you're looking forward to, it steals the spark away from life. Mm-hmm. And in fact, my wife often says, you know, sometimes we should all plan. This is one homework exercise I have for the listeners. If you can't say, you know, in the next, you know, month or so, this is the thing I've got coming up that I'm excited about, well, go find something, you know, go book something in, you know, or discover something. You need to have that. Because often it's not just the event that adds to our quality of life, but it's the anticipation of the event to come. And when I think about those two questions, what am I truly thankful for and what am I truly excited about, they're just core components of prayer, once again. You know, prayer gets us to focus on the things that we are thankful for, you know, that gratitude. And as Christians, we are never without something that we're excited about. Mm. You know, we have a promise that we, you know, can hang our hats on that, you know, might not be quite a short term. That's why I'm saying go out and find other things, lock things in your calendar. Yeah. But long term, you know, we have this blessed hope. And as Christians, we are so fortunate. I believe that that notion of hope, you know, and having something to focus on that creates that sense of, you know, excitement is actually foundational and imperative to our mental health.
7: You know, Dr. Morton, that is so

0: true. It resonates with something that I experienced a number of years ago. I was on a film crew. We were shooting in San Francisco on the Golden Gate Bridge. We were doing a documentary on the subject of suicide. And while we were shooting, while we were talking to the people at the main gate there going into Golden Gate Bridge, wouldn't you know it, someone stopped their car, got out, and jumped off the side of the bridge while we were filming. We didn't get the image, but we were talking, and we heard the radio call came in. In the car that was parked there, right in the middle of the road, traffic backed up, they found a suicide note. And the suicide note just had these words: happiness is someone to love, something to do, and something to look forward to. And that is exactly what you just said. This poor individual, this young man, did not have someone to love, apparently, in his mind, something to do, and something to look forward to. How important it is that we have that anticipation of good in our lives.
1: You know, that is just absolutely tragic to hear a story like that, Charles. And that reminds me of a book written by Viktor Frankl. And many people are familiar with his name, but mm-hmm. Viktor Frankl was a psychiatrist who was actually caught up in the atrocities of Auschwitz, in the concentration camps during the war. And he found himself not just, and he was Polish, he was not just a participant in this horrific experience, but he became, as an academic, he became an observer mm-hmm. of it as well. And he started to look at, why is it? He said, we could almost pick who would die next. He said, because they developed this complexion about them, you know. And he said, I came to realize, and what the pivotal moment was, he said, in 1944, he said, when in between Christmas Day in 1944 and New Year's Day in 1945, mm-hmm. he said, there was just an incredibly disproportionate number of prisoners in the camp who perished. And he said, and he thought, what is it? Why have so many people perished this particular week? And he said he realized that the rations hadn't changed, the work conditions hadn't changed necessarily, the climate hadn't changed. There was none of that could explain it. And then he said it dawned on him that they'd heard rumors that the Allies were coming, and everyone thought they'd be home by Christmas. And he said when their hopes perished, the people die. And it's so true that without something to look forward to, you know, to believe for a better future, you know, to have that hope is what causes us to live for or die. And, you know, as Christians, we're just so blessed to have that. You know, we need to remind ourselves of it daily.

0: We're talking with Dr. Darren Morton about his book, Seven Secrets for Feeling Fantastic. He has an acronym called SMILERS, and we've talked about speaking right, moving right, immersing ourselves in the right environment, and looking to the right things. Now we're to the E of SMILERS, and it says eat right. Now, I got to say, Dr. Morton, I look around at the people in this world, and it doesn't look like what we're eating is really all that good for us. We have obesity and diabetes and heart disease, all food-related illnesses. What do we need to know about eating right?
1: Well, where do we start? You know, I obviously, I'm very involved with the CHIP program, sure. the Complete Health Improvement Program. And what we know is that much of what we eat today is not food. You know, it's food-like substances. And, yes. and perhaps, chippers, those who do the program, are very educated and familiar with what we should be eating and what our eating patterns should look like for optimal health.
0: Yes.
1: And it just turns out that those same eating patterns that are great for physical health are also fantastic for mental health as well and emotional health. And I think to sum it up, the most succinctly way I've seen it done was by Michael Pollan, who wrote In Defense of Food. And he said that if I had to just articulate all of the research that's done out there, this is what I would say. And it's interesting that Michael Pollan's not a chipper. I don't think he's ever even heard of the CHIP program, but he said it boils down to this. He said, eat food, not food-like substances, which most of us eat. Mm. So eat food, not too much, mostly plants. Mm. And in fact, I would sort of sway even towards saying eat a plant-based diet. Mm. You know, the whole foods, plant-based diets, you can't go wrong. Mm.
0: Make the connection for us here, brain health, emotional health, and good food. If I sit down and eat a leg of lamb, or if I eat a steak, as opposed to sitting down and eating some nice lentil soup or some baked potatoes with beans on top of it, what is the difference? What changes in me with those two different meals?
1: That's a great question. There's a whole complex set of biochemistry that comes along that. To keep it simple, and I think that in so many ways we've complicated food, and this is where the whole nutrition industry has gone off the rail, is what they've done is they've tried to reduce it to what's the low, what is it in food that is good? And if we can find, there's a particular phytoestrogen or a chemical or whatever, if we can, that looks like it might be helpful for this particular thing, so let's just mass produce that, let's extract that, pull it out and put it in everything. And so we fortify breakfast foods and getting the next thing, everything's got folate in it or it's got this. You know, and what we fail to recognize is that, God knew what he was doing when he put all of these nutrients. You know, and there's probably, millions of little nutrients in there that we don't even have the technology to detect yet.
0: Right, right.
1: All of those things in there, in the balance that they're in, working in synergy with each other, that have the positive impacts that they do. You know, and we find them in plant-based food. I think the nutrition industry's made things way too complex. But to keep it really simple, I like to use this little demonstration where I get two big glass bowls. In the first bowl, I cut up some lettuce and I put some chopped up tomato in there and some cucumber and some carrot and dice it together. And you look at that and you think, yeah, that looks fairly full of the joy of living. Then in the other container, I like to put a packet of crisps with a Coke and a thick shake and, hamburger chopped up into small pieces, mix it around. Mm. And when you look at that little concoction, you're thinking, now I understand why it is that when that's in my belly, I don't feel so good as compared to the other, obviously, breeds life.
0: Yes.
1: So I think, we don't need to make it too complex. Your body thrives on alive foods, foods that are fresh, foods that are first order, as compared to, if we take the beef steak that you, or the lamb, leg of lamb that you mentioned too, we've got to understand that that source of nutrition, if we can call it that, has come, to us, second or third hand,
0: Yes.
1: And I find this fascinating when we look back to, the biblical advice given in Leviticus, where essentially what you find is God, and going back, further even to Genesis, God says, you guys, the best thing for you is first order foods. Mm. It's foods that essentially eat dirt and that's it. Mm-hmm. And, you know, they're obviously a plant food and the like. Then he says, oh, well, if you get really desperate, then he describes what we see as, you know, sort of second-order foods. These are the foods, you know, like beef or cows that eat the first-order foods, mm-hmm. and then we obviously eat the cows. And then what he notes is that the ones you really want to stay away from, and he gives a divine mandate on that, mostly they're the third-order foods. You know, they're the things that eat the cows, that eat the grass, mm. that, you know, it's obviously the higher order we can consume, the better off we're going to be.
2: Mm. All right.
0: Well, it just seems then that good mental and physical health, again, as we get closer to that first order, and that is what God had in mind for us in Eden. That's what was there on that seventh day of creation when God stood there with Adam and Eve looking around at the Garden of Eden. I like to tell people that everything necessary for good health existed at that moment. It was right there. What wasn't there? And you can look around and you can look at diets of people today and realize that most of what we eat was not there at that moment. But on that seventh day of creation, Adam and Eve standing there with God, what was there was all we needed. And that is a plant-based diet. That is a life full of sunshine and fresh air and good water and exercise and relationship. That's the kind of life we were built to live. And as we get away from that, and the further we get away from that, the sicker and the sicker and the sicker we become.

0: Working to lower your cholesterol? Great! You'll also be lowering your risk of prostate cancer. Here's why. Researchers have found that the male hormones that play a role in prostate cancer are synthesized from cholesterol. The relationship could also be indirect, since some dietary selections, high-fat meat and dairy products, tend to increase cholesterol in the bloodstream. Cut your cholesterol, cut your cancer risk.
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0: 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We are speaking right, we are moving right, we are immersing right, we are looking to the right environment, we are eating right, and you say in your book, Seven Secrets for Feeling Fantastic, we need to rest right. Now, Dr. Morton, we spend our days hunched in front of a computer, we spend our evenings lounging on a couch, we spend our short nights flopped on a bed. Why are you saying that we need rest?
2: That's a great question, isn't it? People would think that they should be incredibly rested. Yes. Because we move so little, as I indicated earlier, that, you know, we're 60 to 70% less active than we ever were before. Mm-hmm. The problem is that physical activity is actually integral, an important component of us resting well, believe it or not. In fact, if we look at stress, you know, and this is what so many of us do while we're sitting in front of that computer, and when we bombard our senses with all of these, you know, hyper-stimulations through multimedia and the like, is that the stress response essentially gears up our body to do one of two things. That's to fight or to flee. You know, it's the whole fight or flight response. Mm-hmm. And both of them are active endeavors. You know, both of them are active pursuits. And the problem we have in our society, and this is one of the reasons why stress is causing all of the problems it is, and so many of us are, you know, just wound up and we can't wind down, is that because we're activating this stress response, which is geared our body to do something active, and yet we don't do that. We just sit there. Mm. And so it's counterintuitive, but the best thing we can actually do, one of the best things we can do to help facilitate positive rest, you know, good rest, resting right, like I'll expand on in just a moment, is to actually be more active. Mm. That's one of the best things that can help us, you know, sleep and reduce our anxiety levels. So, yeah, it's an excellent point that you make. It's quite counterintuitive. We think because we're not doing anything, we should be well rested, but that's not the case at all. Mm. What we do need is more active rest. We need more rest of the type that God designed us to have. Mm-hmm. You see, we live in this very artificial world, and alluded to this earlier, but, you know, it's really only been in the last 100 years or so that we, you know, with the creation of the light bulb, that we can now turn night into day. Mm-hmm. And so whereas, you know, once upon a time, a couple of hours after the sun went down, there wasn't a lot to do, and so we sort of went and shut our eyes and slept, and then when the sun came up in the morning, we rose and got in pattern with those natural cycles. Now, we can flick the computer on, or we can flick the light switch. It's effortless to do, it's entertaining, and it just creeps in and eats away at the amount of sleep that we get. And there are some reports that, you know, indicate that we probably sleep, you know, about an hour or so less than we did 100 years ago. Mm-hmm. And that takes its toll. We now know that sleep, or sleep deprivation in particular, is incredibly damaging to our health, both physically and emotionally. There is a wealth of research starting to come through now showing that when you're sleep deprived, and so many of us are sleep deprived,
0: yes,
2: at mild levels, that changes things like your eating patterns. It's definitely linked to obesity, and it's actually sleep deprivation is linked to a whole range of chronic diseases as well.
0: Mm, my. You know, again, after reading your book, I am very

amount of light that's being exposed to. And that regulates, some of the listeners would have heard of, you know, chemicals like melatonin in the brain, which is very much involved in sleep-wake cycles. And what we know is that if you're exposed to too much light later in the day, then it activates that wake response that makes it more difficult for us to get to sleep. Mm-hmm. We can actually use that for positive effect as well, because what we know is that when you wake up in the morning, if you can, you know, expose yourself to natural light, that hits these little cluster of cells and starts to readjust your brain to, and it affects the limbo, obviously, to, hey, it's morning time. Time to get up, let's get going, and you're up and at them. And in fact, if you can actually incorporate that with some physical activity, you know, something active, the effect is even more powerful. So for those people who struggle to sort of get up and moving, and it takes to sort of lunchtime before the day feels like it should be starting, then, you know, sunshine, natural light in the morning, and particularly if you can couple that with some activity, can work wonders. The whole notion of sleep is we need to learn to value our sleep far more than we do. Mm. And that's an important element of resting right. But there is one other element of resting right that the world has largely forgotten, and that is this whole notion, this God-given blessing of Sabbath. Mm. You know, this concept of having one complete day off in the week. This is just tremendously important for our health and well-being. And in fact, I would go as far as saying if society at large could capture the vision for what it is and practice it, we would see so many ills being remedied, both in people's health status, but even in other things like, you know, social dynamics and family dynamics, where, I don't know if the statistics are the same in the US, but about half of marriages now end in divorce in Australia. And that whole breaking down of the family unit. You know, Sabbath is just a tremendously powerful way to strengthen relationships, because, you know, in that time when we're given the mandate to connect, you know, with ourselves and with our health, with our families, with others, with God, you know, just works wonders for our rest.

0: And finally, the end of our Smilers acronym, the S is serve right. We have about 3-4 minutes left on the program. How do we serve right? And how are we serving wrong?
1: You know, serving wrong is an interesting terminology. Perhaps the way that we serve wrong is to not serve at all.
0: Mm.
1: You know, because we live in this society nowadays, and, you know, many of the units we have our iPhone, and we have our iPad, and we have the i this and the i that. You know, we really do live in an I generation. We've moved more and more to thinking about number one, which is, you know, ourselves. And what's interesting is that when we seek to serve ourselves, we do ourselves a great disservice. What we consistently find, and all the research in the area of positive psychology demonstrates this and testifies to essentially what the Bible's been telling us for several thousands of years,
0: yes,
1: is that, you know, what really makes our heart sing and what makes us come alive is that when we feel part of something bigger than ourselves, and when, in particular, we get to contribute to that with our signature strengths. In other words, those gifts and those talents and those abilities that God has given us, and we all have unique sets of them, when we engage them to make a difference for His cause, you know, to contribute to what He's trying to achieve, to lift other people up, to elevate their plight, then all of a sudden, life just takes on absolute new meaning. And, you know, one of my favourite passages from Galatians is actually in the paraphrase version of the Message, where Eugene Peterson says, he said, you know, make a careful exploration of who you are and the work you've been given, and then sink yourself into that. Don't be impressed with yourself. Don't compare yourself with others. But each of you must take responsibility for doing the creative best you can with your own life. You know, and when we do that, trying to build others up, you know, and

0: to playing our part, you know, really that's when we serve in that kind of capacity that life becomes extraordinary. And we meet people like this, you know, and Charles, you would know that when we come across people that are doing that, you know, are practicing that, they are the ones who are flourishing in life, you know, to levels that others who aren't practicing those kind of skills just can't even hope to experience or encounter.
1: Mm. Well, there you have it, listener. The 7 Secrets for Feeling Fantastic by Dr. Darren Morton is the book. And here they are again. Write them down. Speaking right, moving right, immersing ourselves in the right environment, looking to the right things, eating right, resting right, and serving right. What wonderful words of wisdom. Any final thoughts for us? If someone is saying, okay, Dr. Morton, I want to do that, but it seems hard, what would you say to that person?
0: I would say to that person that the way you get on a roll is you start rolling. Mm. And, you know, I use that list there as my constant checklist. Mm. When I have a day, and we all have times like this, you know, Solomon said there's a time for everything. There are times when you feel, you know, not 9 or 10 out of 10, and that's appropriate. But on an average day, if you can move a couple of rungs up the feel-good ladder, we know that it does wonders for your quality of life. It does wonders for your quality of health. I consistently look down that list and I'll say, which one am I not doing so well today? Just pick one of them. And what small action can I take that helps strengthen that particular field? And if you practice that, even small steps on a consistent basis, it can have a huge impact on your overall life satisfaction, your well-being, and how much you flourish. You know what? God wants you to flourish, so just do it.
1: Okay, Dr. Darren Morton, 7 Secrets for Feeling Fantastic, a proven plan for vibrant living. Dr. Morton, thank you so much for being with us today. We appreciate it.
0: You're welcome, Charles. Pleasure.
1: And listener, I want to invite you to the website, www.chiphealth.org, for many resources, including this book of how you can live that happy, healthy, vibrant life we all want so much. 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Until next time, this is Charles Mills, along with Dr. Darren Morton, inviting you to begin enjoying health by choice, not by chance. 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
5: Now a look at your morning weather on Bakersfield Christian Talk Radio. Sunny today with a high near 94 and lows around 66. Sunny tomorrow with a high of 101 and lows around 70. For your Saturday, sunny with a high near 105 and lows around 73. And for Sunday, partly sunny with a high near 106 and lows around 74. That's your morning weather on Bakersfield Christian Talk Radio.
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8: From the Christian News Radio Network, I'm Jim Miller. At least 28 people injured after a bus smashed into several cars and into a building last night in Maryland. It happened in Pikesville, a suburb of Baltimore, and the Baltimore County Fire Department calling it a mass casualty incident. The crash involved the Maryland Transit Administration bus. One person reported critical. Several police and fire units were on the scene. It's not known what led up to the crash. U.S. CENTCOM reports American airstrikes once again being conducted inside Iran. It comes hours after President Trump announced the ceasefire was over and calling Iranian leaders scum. News Nation's Robert Sherman reports from Qatar.
9: For the second consecutive night, American forces are striking Iran. According to Iranian state media, there have been explosions in southern Iran along the Strait of Hormuz, which is in line and in keeping with what we have seen these strikes look like in the past, coming from Central Command, targeting military infrastructure, air defense systems that exist along that coastline, but also any launch capabilities that had historically been used to target commercial ships.
8: U.S. CENTCOM says the airstrikes are in response to Iranian attacks on commercial vessels on the Strait of Hormuz. Maine Democrat Graham Platner suspended his U.S. Senate campaign last night, ending a turbulent bid marked by mounting controversies and pressure from party leaders nationwide. Platner, who was backed last fall by Senator Bernie Sanders, had been challenging Republican Senator Susan Collins in one of the races likely to decide control of the Senate. Four Manhattan buildings still under evacuation orders over concerns about the stability of a high-rise that was being converted to condos. News Nation's Henry Rossoff reports the conversions have become more popular in the post-pandemic housing crisis.
10: What this situation, the buckling beams and the evacuation and everything else has revealed here is questions about if properly trained union labor is being used across the city on these job sites. And from a practical sense, if the architecture actually makes sense to do the office to residential conversions, and if it does, if the city, particularly the Department of Buildings under Mayor Mamdani, needs to be putting more scrutiny on these projects.
8: Other cities, including Chicago, have seen a surge in high-rises being converted into condos. A video statement from the roommate and partner of Charlie Kirk's accused killer will play in court today. The police interview with Lance Twiggs is part of the prosecution's case against Tyler Robinson that's being laid out during a week-long evidentiary hearing in Utah. Twiggs' video could be significant, with Robinson reportedly confessing to Twiggs about the murder. At the hearing's end, the judge will decide if there's enough evidence against Robinson to proceed to trial. World Cup soccer, the quarterfinal round of the World Cup here. France and Morocco square off in New England today in the semifinals rematch of the 2022 tournament. From Christian News Radio Network, I'm Jim Miller. To hear this and other reports on demand, be sure to visit ChristianNewsRadio.org.
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12: 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The Kingdom of God. 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
13: The book of Matthew, chapter 16, near verse 13, you have a scripture that says, "And they said, some say that thou art John the Baptist, some Elias, and others, Jeremiah, or one of the prophets. He saith unto them, but whom say ye that I am? And Simon Peter answered and said, thou art the Christ, the Son of the living God. And Jesus answered and said, blessed art thou, Simon Barjona, for flesh and blood hath not revealed it unto thee, but my Father which is in heaven. And I say also unto thee that thou art Peter, and upon this rock I will build my church, and the gates of hell shall not prevail against it." Praise the Lord this morning. There is no doubt in my mind that we have reached a critical moment in the life and history of the Christian church in the United States of America. Over the last two decades, we have witnessed here in this country a moral and cultural sea change of revolutionary proportions. With more Christian churches per square mile than almost anywhere else in the world, Yet America, right here, we have one of the highest crime rates and prison population per capita than any industrialized nation on earth. 20 years ago, there were 300,000 people in prison in the United States of America. Today, there are 1.8 million Americans in prison. What has gone wrong? While our cities have become producers of a degenerate culture, mainline Protestant Christianity has been growing less effective in its attempts to impact and transform lives in this culture. All across America, citizens feel trapped and paralyzed by an overwhelming sense of hopelessness. Why so many churches, and yet collectively they are losing the war for the hearts and minds of each new generation? I shall never forget one of the first doses of reality I gave my new bride while we struggled through the seminary on $440 a month. One day I surprised her with a little card. On the outside of the card it said, "Honey, it's me and you against the world." And on the inside of the card it said, "And by the looks of things, I think we're going to get creamed." I've come as a fellow soldier of the cross today to tell you that as I survey the challenges before us as a church, sometimes it seems to me that we're getting creamed. We have underestimated the systemic pervasive power of evil. We have underestimated the resourcefulness of the wicked, and we're getting creamed. Mainline Protestant America, and we as a church and as a people, are being beaten down, defeated, outmaneuvered, and outgunned. We have come to a time when it's pretty bad even here in North America. I don't know if you realize it, but for the last few decades, our church has grown by approximately 3 to 4 members per church per year. One president of a large conference wrote his minister saying, "If ever there was a time you considered leaving the ministry for another line of work because of the financial pressures we are facing, this would be a good time for you to do so." Brothers and sisters, as a Christian church and as a people, we seem to be trying to retain a tenuous footing in a slippery and dangerous world. We're trying our best as a church to just hold the little ground we've gained over the last 10 and 20 years. The church here in America is being assaulted by a new militant form of paganism. Every day we face questions about our sincerity and those who pour contempt on our purpose. With each passing generation, our young people are increasingly unsure of who they are and why they are and whose they are. Publicly, we talk optimism, but privately, we anguish over our impotence. We don't like to air our dirty laundry. Are you with me today? So we don't really talk publicly about where we're hurting and where we're failing. Is this our legacy as a church and as a people? Is this our legacy? Outdated arguments, archaic methods of evangelism. Is this our legacy as a church? Aging buildings, institutions that no longer are fortresses that are impregnable to the influence of the world around us. Doctrinal fragmentation. You better be sure of what you believe. You better study your Bible, because even people who are in the church are confused. Lack of social cohesiveness. Is this our legacy as a church, as a movement, as a people? Members and laity using silent codes of bigotry. They won't call you bad names, but they'll talk around it and just use codes of bigotry that foment attitudes of intolerance and prejudice. Is this our legacy? People who are so narrow-minded and selfish that they cannot worship with people who look and think and celebrate their faith differently than they do. Is this our legacy? Is this what we're going into the
14: 21st century with. It is sad, but the Church of Christ has grown more. The Lord hit me with this thought one day, and it has disturbed me. He said, my church has grown more because of division, dissension, and discord than it has because of intentional church planting and evangelism. Most churches that start are start because somebody is upset with somebody else. That's how the Church of Christ has grown. The catalyst for multiplication has been division. And I'm asking you today, is this our legacy as a church? Ministers maintaining the status quo, trying not to make waves. Is this our legacy? Ministers trying to keep the tide ahead of inflation, trying to make sure that the membership keeps pace with the population growth. Is this our legacy as a church? Well, I want you to know, when Peter was asked by Jesus, whom say ye that I am? And Peter answered, thou art the Christ, the Son of the living God. Brothers and sisters, Peter declared, thou art the Christ. Jesus said, blessed art thou, Simon Bar-Jonah, for flesh and blood hath not revealed it unto thee, but my Father which is in heaven. Jesus continued, and he said, I say unto thee, thou art Peter. Rock, I will build my church, and the gates of hell shall not prevail against it. Brothers and sisters, I want you to know, Jesus has said that this is not our legacy. No matter how dark and disheartening the horizon, no matter how threatening the future may seem, Jesus has already proclaimed victory for the church of the living God. He said, the gates of hell shall not prevail. He has promised that neither death nor hell will prevail against this church. Hallelujah. Jesus has promised that those who keep the commandments of God and the faith of Jesus are going to stand. I am the good shepherd. My sheep know my voice. And may we never forget that we belong to the church of the living God. And this church belongs to Christ. And the gates of hell shall not prevail. Oh, thank you, Jesus. This church is God's church, first, last, and always. We cannot mold it in our image, nor can we shape its teachings to our liking. We cannot do in it whatever we please. This is God's church, not ours. Jesus said, I will build upon this rock your church. No, he said, my church. Something tells me if he builds it, it's going to stand. He's taken upon himself the responsibility of being the only contractor for this building. He's the master architect. And it is our privilege to work along with the master architect. All you can do is carry some mortar. Amen? Brothers and sisters, the church of God stands because Jesus has said that the gates of hell shall not what? Prevail. Now we may be perplexed, but we don't have to despair. We may be persecuted, but not forsaken. We may be cast down, but we don't have to be destroyed. Jesus has promised the gates of hell and death will not prevail. So I say to you today, Jesus Christ loved the church, gave himself for it. You think he's going to give it up like that? He died for this church. He who began a good work in you will see it to completion. He has commissioned the church to preach the gospel. And he said, this gospel will be preached until the very end. That tells me the gates of hell shall not prevail. For two millenniums, the church has been a fortress. For two millenniums, the church has survived terrible pressures from within and without. She has weathered every tempest. She has ridden out every storm. Hallelujah. She has outlasted every prince. She has borne the winds of persecution. She's an earthly institution of divine origin. God ordained her from eternity and brought her into being. She was born of disappointment. But Jesus said, upon this rock I will build my church, and the gates of hell shall not prevail. Brothers and sisters, heaven went to too much expense for Jesus to just let some silly person's whim knock his church down. Consider, when Christ spoke these words, there was only a handful of believers. Oh, but

0: Look at it now. 6,000 years, brothers and sisters, faith has built upon Christ for 6,000 years. But look at what has happened in the last 2,000 years. The Church of Christ has mushroomed and grown. I want you to know, human power and human might did not establish the Church of God. And therefore, neither can they destroy it. Now, I want you to take this point home with you. Man didn't establish it, and no man can destroy it. So no matter what the enemies of Christ do, they can't destroy this church. No matter how evil members carry on, they can't destroy the church. Are you with me? Because Jesus said, upon this rock I build, and the gates of hell shall not prevail. I had somebody say, I don't plan to carry any office this year. Don't you think the church is going to go on without you? Not because I said it, but because Jesus said that the gates of hell shall not prevail. Amen? The church is God's fortress. During the age of spiritual darkness, the church of God has been a city set on a hill. The prince of hell will try mightily to destroy the church, which Christ has established, because he knows its victory will only mean his own destruction. That's why he's fighting the church. Because he knows when the church triumphs, his kingdom goes down. He will afflict the church as long as the world shall stand. Brothers and sisters, I want you to know, one poet said, kingdoms rise and wane, but the church of Jesus constant will remain. Despite how everything looks, the future and legacy of the church of Jesus Christ is triumph. Amen. No matter where you go in the world, you're going to find his church. You'll find it in plush residential communities. You'll find it in the shadows of skyscrapers. You'll find it in villages. You'll find it in hamlets. You'll find it in jungles and deserts. Oh, are you with me today? Jesus said, I will build my church, and he continues to build it. And this church has survived the scorn of its enemies and the treachery of its friends. No matter how desperate Satan is, he will not prevail. The Lord says, say it again. He will not prevail. He will not prevail. All the forces of evil will never succeed in crushing the church. The church will triumph. Hallelujah. It is when the church is, let me say this to you. The growth of the church never goes unnoticed by the powers of evil. Can I say that again? The growth of the church never goes unnoticed by the power of evil. It is when the church is asleep that the devil is happy to put on soft, soothing music and put out a do not disturb sign. When the church is asleep, the devil is not going to disturb the church. He doesn't want anybody else to disturb it either. Are you with me today? As long as the church is not doing God's work, the devil is perfectly happy to let the church do whatever it wants. We could be active in all sorts of ways. This won't bother him. We could have picnics every day. It won't bother him. But let the members of the church start living the truth. Let the members of the church start loving each other. The devil is going to try to stop it because that's messing with his program. It's messing with his program of divide and conquer. The devil knows that if he can get those who call themselves Christians to be at one another's throats, he doesn't have to worry about them. They are doing his work for him. Church members working like the devil for the Lord do his work for him. He doesn't even have to send persecution because these Christians are too busy persecuting each other. Huh? He sends his persecution where? Because you're busy persecuting each other. Oh, but Jesus has promised that no matter what the devil throws against his church, it's going to prevail. Amen? Amen. Even now, he is a defeated foe. Storms have beat against the church. Floods have tried to overflow it. Empires have risen against it. Thrones and kingdoms try to conquer it. Jesus said, they will not prevail. Churches survive schisms, the poison of its infidels, and civilizations have come and gone. The church is built on the irresistible purpose of Jesus, and the gates of hell and death will not prevail. Amen. So today, when it seems like the church of Christ is sputtering, about to stall, when it seems like the church is about to falter and fail, remember the word of the Lord. Jesus said, upon this rock I build my church. And no matter what death and hell throw against it, they won't prevail. That's why, brothers and sisters, somebody said that the church is an anvil that has worn out many hammers. That's why you will never, by the grace of God, as long as I live, find me railing against the church. Because it's foolish and futile. It's going to outlive my breath. Amen. The church is to be challenged, never condemned. Don't get yourself in a situation where you're always talking bad against the church. It's the apple of the Lord's eye. And besides, you're only talking about yourself because you are the church. Amen. We are the church. Called to proclaim redemption to a dying world. We are the church called to be witnesses to his resurrection. Whatsoever is born of God overcometh the world. The gates of hell will not prevail. The gates of hell will not prevail. So you better get on the winning side. Amen. This we do know, that when our warfare against darkness is over, because of Jesus, we can claim triumph. Because of Jesus, those who sow in tears will reap in joy. Oh, hallelujah. The gates of hell will not prevail. Because of Jesus, we can march on through the flood and the waving branches of victory in our hands. Because of Jesus, who we are, the church, will come up from every nation. Red, yellow, black, white. All precious in his sight. We'll be coming from the north, south, east, west. We're going to come up carrying our crosses, weeping our tears, going home as a bride prepared for her husband. We, the church, will be going to a land where flowers never fade and the day never dies. And I say to you today, this is our legacy.
1: 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If you would like to obtain an audio copy of today's message, please call the Seabrook Church at 301-577-6342. 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
3: A businessman was in the market for rare gems. His contacts in the Orient led him at last to the most fabulous jewel known to man. In order to make the purchase, he would have to sell his home and business. He did so gladly. I'll be back in a moment with the amazing facts about the discovery of a lifetime.

0: Hello, this is Joe Cruz in the Amazing Facts broadcast, Facts Which Affect You. Say, have you ever heard of that famous pearl worth millions of dollars? Jesus told about it in Matthew 13, 45 and 46. Again, the kingdom of heaven is like unto a merchant man seeking goodly pearls, who, when he had found one pearl of great price, went and sold all that he had and bought it. Now, as Jesus described it, it's like a businessman who went out looking for one of the most priceless gems in all the earth. And at last he found the very finest and best. He asked how much it would cost. And being told the price, he did a little figuring and found that it would take everything he had to make the purchase. But mark this down well, friends. His desire for that pearl was so supreme, so compelling, that he gladly sold all in order to secure it. He didn't say the price was too high. He didn't say it wasn't worth it. He didn't complain because he couldn't afford it. He didn't suggest waiting till he was in better shape to do it. No, he gladly, eagerly sold everything in order to purchase the pearl of great price. Now, this is only a parable, friends, but this is what gaining heaven is like. The pearl represents Jesus. It represents eternal life. It stands for heaven. And just as it took all for this man to obtain the pearl, so it will require everything, an entire surrender and full obedience in order to be saved. Now, I may shock some of you today as I lay these things on the line. We're not going to talk in vague generalities. Some people have thought that believing was quite enough. All you have to do is just believe in the Lord and be saved. Friends, I don't deny that we must believe. We must have faith, but the question is, what is true faith? Someone put it in the form of an acrostic. Faith stands for forsaking all, I take Him, letting each letter of the word faith stand for a word. Forsaking all, I take Him. Now, that's true faith, friends, and it works. It operates powerfully in the life. It's not a mere belief. It's not a mere mental assent to something either. Too few people have placed a proper value on heaven. You know, if folks really knew what heaven was like, there would be no hesitation at all in preparing for it. If a man allows anything or anyone to hold him back from full obedience, he makes the saddest mistake in all the world. Anybody who fails to go all the way in getting ready to meet Jesus is going to fail miserably and lose everything. There are no second prizes in this race we're running, friends. We either gain everything or we lose everything. Neither is there a consolation prize. Somebody might be thinking now, do you mean we can't be saved if we don't give up everything? Friends, I'm not the one to say that. It's what Jesus said. And it does really matter. Look at Luke 14, verse 33. So likewise, whosoever he be of you that forsaketh not all that he hath, he cannot be my disciple. Now, if there are 100 things to give up, and I yield 99 of them, but still hold on to one, do you think I could still be lost and left out of the kingdom of heaven, friends? Without question, I could. Please notice Luke 9:25, something else Jesus said. For what is a man advantaged if he gain the whole world and lose himself or be cast away? Of course, nothing matters so much then as being ready to meet Jesus and being obedient to him. Now, I know that some people have a harder time than others. Some have loved ones even who try to hold them back. Some people have been brought up in terrible environments. Others have family members that may be opposing them in the matter of being a Christian. In fact, Jesus implied that very thing in Luke 14, verses 26 and 27. If any man come to me and hate not his father and mother and wife and children and brethren and sisters, yea, and his own life also, he cannot be my disciple. And whosoever doth not bear his cross and come after me cannot be my disciple. Now, this simply means that anyone who loves his father, mother, or family more than Christ is not worthy of him. And Jesus put it in those very words in another text. We must love God more than our family, more than our job or business, or we cannot be a true follower of Christ. Now, if people would carefully study this through, they would never hold back. All must give an answer for themselves on the day of judgment. We can't actually lose a thing. We can't give up anything for Christ. Any so-called sacrifice or supposed sacrifice that we make will prove to be no sacrifice at all in the long run. In Luke 18, 29 and 30, we read, Jesus said unto them, Verily I say unto you, there is no man that hath left house, or parents, or brethren, or wife, or children, for the kingdom of God's sake, who shall not receive manifold more in this present time and in the world to come, life everlasting. So there it is. You can't lose anything for Christ. Some people flatter themselves that they make great sacrifices for the gospel. But I wonder how many in this blessed land of America really do make any measurable sacrifices for the truth's sake. I'd like to tell you about Sadiq, who lived in Pakistan. One day this man came to my home in Lahore, Pakistan. It was on Christmas Day, and he wanted to be secretly baptized on that very day that he knocked on my door so furiously. You see, this man had lived up in the Khyber Pass area where there is no law except tribal law. He had attended some gospel meetings there and decided to turn away from Islam and become a Christian. He came home one day and announced to his wife that he was going to be a Christian. Well, when he returned the next day from his good government job, he found his home empty. His wife and children were gone, and every piece of furniture was also gone. His father-in-law had come and taken them all away, and he was never to see his family again. Then the following week, he lost his job with the government because his relatives intervened against him. A few days later, he was waylaid and beaten almost to death. In fact, he was left for dead in the gutter. When he recovered consciousness, he had to run for his life to escape. As a refugee, he came down to that large teeming city of Lahore, Pakistan, and tried to hide himself there. And then he came to my door, asking to be baptized that very day. And friends, as he came up out of the water that day, I could see the scars on his face that he'll carry for the rest of his life as a testimony to his faith, his willingness to even die for his religion. Well, Sadiq is still hiding out as a refugee. If any of his family found him, they'd kill him. But he still counts it a great joy to follow Christ. He gave up his home, his job, his family, and almost his life. And yet, he's one of the happiest Christians you could ever find. You know, one of the saddest stories in the Bible is found in Matthew 19, 16 to 22. It's about that rich young ruler who came asking the secret of eternal life. He came in the right spirit, did he not? You remember, he came running and kneeling down. If you'll read the story, he ran and knelt down before Jesus with his question, which certainly was the right question. He was eager and apparently ready to humble himself and receive the truth that Christ would give him. And Jesus said, If thou wilt enter into life, keep the commandments. And the young man said, Which? I've kept them. And Jesus began to quote the two tables of the law. And the young man said, All these things I've done. What lack I yet? Now Jesus did not contradict him, but he showed by a test that he had not really kept them in spirit. Jesus said, If thou wilt be perfect, go and sell that thou hast, and give to the poor, and thou shalt have treasure in heaven, and come and follow me. You see, Jesus saw into his heart and knew that he loved money more than he loved God. The young man, not willing to share his goods, went away sorrowfully. Here was a man whose name might be found in the Bible, a young man who could have written some of the epistles, perhaps, and yet his name isn't there. We don't know it even, because he went away unwilling to make that sacrifice. He loved money more than he loved God. He broke the first commandment. Today, men are still bartering their souls for the love of money, or for houses, or for beautiful automobiles. What a solemn warning this is for us. Christ put his finger right on the problem, on the one sin that was holding him back. He said, One thing thou lackest. He can see into your heart today also and into mine, and he could put his finger on the one thing that we might love more than we love God. And the man who goes on lacking one thing is going to lose everything. Do you know where most church members fall short of heaven, friends? They're looking for a cheap religion. They look for a religion that will not require them to make a 100% surrender. And there's no such thing as a cheap Christianity, not a true Christianity. The very first principle in the kingdom of God is self-denial. Jesus said, If any man will come after me, let him deny himself and take up his cross and follow me. Now that means to say no to self, to say no to your own desires and your own plans. It truly costs something to be a true Christian. It cost Christ something when he came down from heaven to die for us. It cost Paul something too. He was beaten, shipwrecked, and forsaken by all his friends. Listen, if you're going to follow the footsteps of Jesus and being a Christian, you've got to be willing to make a full surrender also. You can't hold on to anything. I don't mean by that, of course, that you can't have your food and clothes and home and even an automobile. But you must be willing to lay any of those things aside, if necessary, in order to follow Christ. You must not allow any of those things to come between you and obedience to Jesus. You must make a full surrender of those things. Listen, do you know how they trap monkeys in Borneo? They take a coconut, scoop out the meat from inside, and then put cooked rice inside. Now, this is a favorite food of the monkeys, and they come and put in their hands through that hole to get the rice. But with their hands full of rice, they can't get their clutched fist out of the hole. And those stupid monkeys will stay right there until somebody comes to pick them up and make captives of them. They will not let go of the rice which they're holding on to inside in order to escape. Now, there are many people today holding on to the cheap tinsel of this world rather than escape from eternal death and have eternal life. Let me just leave this one last word with you today. Especially, I'm speaking now to those who might be holding back a little bit. God offers you the pearl of great price. Some of you have hands full of the things of this world. You're holding on, some of you, to the old sinful habits of this age. With some, it's eating, drinking, and feasting. Why don't you give up the cheap transitory things, friends, and take hold of this pearl that'll bring endless joy? Jesus was right. What shall it profit a man if he gains a whole world and then loses his own soul? Hands that are filled with stocks and bonds, gold, or pleasures of this life can never lay hold of eternal life as well. Oh, you need more of the love of Jesus in your hearts, friends. This would make it easy to surrender. The longer we look at Him, the more we love Him. And the more we love Him, the more we want to obey Him and keep His commandments. If you open your heart today, you can receive Him into your life. He'll be your friend. He'll be your Savior.
1: 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Friends, thanks for listening today. And until next time, remember this amazing fact. Jesus loves you. He is the way, the truth, and the life that will set you free.

Fires fed by natural gas are among the most difficult to extinguish. Sometimes they've raged for weeks before being brought under control. A nightmare blaze of the future will prove to be unquenchable by man's best efforts and equipment. Stay tuned for the amazing facts.

Hello, this is Joe Cruz on the Amazing Facts broadcast, Fact Which Affects You. In our last broadcast, we delved into a subject which is shunned by the great majority of modern religionists. Multitudes have become skeptical about the reality of hell. Under the influence of higher criticism, one doctrine after another has been discarded from God's holy book. Even among those who still hold strong convictions about the punishment of the wicked, the interpretation of man has molded their understanding of the subject too often. The question is, friends, what does the Bible say? This is the final decider of truth. Now, millions of people have been taught that a disembodied soul leaves the body at death to be punished or rewarded immediately. Now, this is not true. The Bible teaches that punishment will be meted out only after the judgment at the end of the world. Furthermore, Jesus taught in Matthew 5:30 that the body would be cast into hell and not just some discarnate disembodied soul. Language could be no plainer than this. He said, "For it is profitable for thee that one of thy members should perish and not that thy whole body should be cast into hell." Now, friends, that settles it forever, doesn't it? We discovered in our last broadcast that hell will be right here on this earth. It'll be the planet itself turned into a lake of fire. Listen to the vivid description I've been given by Isaiah in chapter 34, verses 8 and 9. "For it is the day of the Lord's vengeance and the year of recompenses for the controversy of Zion, and the streams thereof shall be turned into pitch, and the dust thereof into brimstone, and the land thereof shall become burning pitch." And then you add to that the text in Revelation 20, verse 9, "And fire came down from God out of heaven and devoured them." So there you get the picture now of this earth turned into a burning lake of fire and brimstone in which the wicked are going to be consumed. In fact, the wicked will be burned right here on the face of this earth itself. Now, the big question, of course, is this: how long are they going to burn? Now, I must confess to you, I don't know exactly, but I do know that they will not go on burning endlessly. Finally, the fire will go out. The wicked will be burned up. This earth will be recreated and turned into heaven or the new earth. The wicked, of course, never receive immortality or eternal life. They have no connection with Christ. Just that eternal life or immortality can be given. In 1 John 5:12, we read, "He that hath the Son hath life, and he that hath not the Son of God hath not life." And then again, "The wages of sin is death, but the gift of God is eternal life through Jesus Christ our Lord." Romans 6:23. And so those wicked ones who never receive the gift of life through Jesus will have to die. There's no alternative. They cannot keep on living with immortality when they have sinned and are condemned to death. Now, at this point, a question might arise in your mind about some perplexing Bible statements. For example, there's a text which says that the fires of hell are unquenchable. What does that mean? Let's allow the Bible to do its own explaining of this text. In Jeremiah 17:27, the scriptures tell us that the gates of Jerusalem would burn with a fire that, quote, "shall not be quenched," end quote. Now, there's an unquenchable fire, isn't it? Does that mean the fire will never go out? No, the fact is that the city was burnt to ashes by that fire and had to be built back again, according to 2 Chronicles 36. The word unquenchable simply means that it's beyond the power of anybody to quench it or put it out. The strange fire of God which destroys sinners cannot be extinguished. No one will be able to deliver themselves from the power of that flame. Some may say, well, doesn't the Bible teach that it's eternal punishment? Yes, it does. We readily concede to that. But again, we must compare text with text to understand the true meaning of that term. Some words in the Bible are used in a different way now than they were used back in those olden times. Are you sure that the word eternal means without end in every case? Let's take a look at a text now and see how the Bible uses it, and not the way that you and I might use it in our own modern vernacular. In Jude, verse 7, it says, "Even as Sodom and Gomorrah and the cities about them in like manner, giving themselves over to fornication and going after strange flesh, are set forth for an example, suffering the vengeance of eternal fire." Now, notice something here, friends. We're told that the fire that burned Sodom and Gomorrah was eternal fire. But is it still burning today? On the contrary, the Dead Sea rolls over the site of those ancient cities. 2 Peter 2, verse 6 tells just how complete that destruction was.
and turning the cities of Sodom and Gomorrah into ashes, condemned them with an overthrow, making them an example unto those that after should live ungodly. Now here is something very interesting. Notice that this eternal fire brought the cities to ashes. And we're told here that it's an example of what will happen to the ungodly people. In other words, the same kind of eternal fire that destroyed Sodom and Gomorrah will someday consume the wicked people and bring them to ashes on the face of the earth also. The results of the burning will be definitely without end, because there'll be no resurrection from that second death. Now, another text which has caused some concern is Matthew 25, verse 46. And these shall go away into everlasting punishment, but the righteous into life eternal. Now, please notice that this verse reads punishment instead of punishing. A lot of people just get the idea that it's talking about a punishing process, but not so. The text says that they go into everlasting punishment. And what is the punishment for sin? The answer, of course, is in 2 Thessalonians 1:8-9, in flaming fire taking vengeance on them that know not God and that obey not the gospel of our Lord Jesus Christ, who shall be punished with everlasting destruction from the presence of the Lord and from the glory of His power. You see, friends, the punishment is here called everlasting destruction. Thus we can see that the wicked do go away into everlasting punishment, because it is an everlasting destruction from which there will be no resurrection. In other words, it's a destruction that lasts eternally. Thus we can see how clear and plain the Bible truth is made by allowing it to explain itself. Now we'll read a few texts to see how complete that work of destruction will be. Jesus made it clear in the words of Matthew 10, verse 28. And fear not them which kill the body, but are not able to kill the soul, but rather fear him which is able to destroy both soul and body in hell. Oh, friends, both the soul and body will be destroyed in that fire on the authority of Jesus' own word and teaching. Sin and sinners will be wiped out of existence so completely that the universe will be just as clean as it was before the entrance of sin. Here's the way Malachi describes it. For behold, the day cometh that shall burn as an oven, and all the proud, yea, and all that do wickedly, shall be stubble. And the day that cometh shall burn them up, saith the Lord of hosts, that it shall leave them neither root nor branch. And ye shall tread down the wicked, for they shall be ashes under the soles of your feet, and the day that I shall do this, saith the Lord of hosts. Now, friends, that's Malachi 4, verses 1 and 3. Even Satan, the root of evil, will be brought to ashes along with all his followers. They shall be consumed into smoke. Notice Psalm 37, verses 10 and 20. For yet a little while, and the wicked shall not be. Yea, thou shalt diligently consider his place, and it shall not be. But the wicked shall perish, and the enemies of the Lord shall be as the fat of lambs. They shall consume into smoke, shall they consume away. Now, I submit to you today that those words are very, very definitive, friends. They're going to burn up and disappear into smoke, just like the fat of lambs is consumed also by combustion. You see, friends, the theology of man has painted our kind Heavenly Father as a cruel God, an ogre God who delights in torment. But that picture is just not true. How repugnant to imagine that He's like some Hitler who would perpetuate the existence of deathless souls for billions of years just so they could suffer the exquisite torture of unending fire. It was that very thought, by the way, that turned young Robert Ingersoll into the world's greatest infidel. Now I realize that there's another extreme also. Some believe that God is too good to punish the wicked. But in between these extremes is the Bible picture of a God of justice who recompenses every man according to his works. Read about it in Revelation 20, verse 12. And the dead were judged out of those things which were written in the books according to their works. Now this thought is repeated again in Revelation 22, 12. And behold, I come quickly, and my reward is with me, to give every man according as his work shall be. I don't deny that there will be degrees of duration and intensity, because each must suffer according to his life record, but the end must be death. The wages of sin is death. Now, we must consider another Bible phrase which has caused some perplexity about the punishment of the wicked.
The book of Revelation uses a term forever and ever in describing the smoke that will be going up from those fires of hell. Again, though, we must let the Bible be its own expositor. How is the term forever used in the Scriptures? If you'll read Exodus 21, 1-6, you find exactly how it's used. There you find the rules laid down for the keeping of a Hebrew servant. If thou buy a Hebrew servant, 6 years he shall serve, and in the seventh he shall go out free for nothing. If he came in by himself, he shall go out by himself. If he were married, then his wife shall go out with him. If his master has given him a wife, and she's borne him sons or daughters, the wife and her children shall be her master's, and he shall go out by himself. And if the servant shall plainly say, I love my master, my wife, and my children, I will not go out free, then his master shall bring him unto the judges. He shall also bring him to the door or under the doorpost, and his master shall bore his ear through with an awl, and he shall serve him forever.

forever in this same sense. They will burn as long as there's any part of them to burn, and when they're burned up, the fire will go out, and that will be the end of the wicked. Listen, friend, someday soon the universe will be clean once more. There'll be no devil to tempt and no sinners to defile. Rebellion will not rise up the second time. Nahum 1:9 tells us, "What do ye imagine against the Lord? He will make an utter end. Affliction shall not rise up the second time." God has made gracious provision for everybody to be saved. He doesn't want anybody to be lost. For God so loved the world that He gave His only begotten Son, that whosoever believeth in Him should not perish, but have everlasting life. Hell was never intended for you and me. It will be prepared for Satan and his angels. If we get in there, it will not be God's fault. It'll be in spite of His wonderful design to save us. Whoever goes there must do so in spite of the love of God and the cross of Calvary. Only one thing can cause us to go to hell, and that's sin. And the greatest sin of all is to refuse the way of escape that's been provided. Listen to me, nobody's going to be lost just because he fell into the trap of sin. No one will go to hell because he stole, killed, or committed adultery. He'll go to hell because he refused to turn to Christ for deliverance from those sins. The greatest sin is to spurn salvation that is offered so very freely. Now, friends, this subject of hell has been so distorted, we've not been able to complete everything that we'd like to in this broadcast. We do have a wonderful information folder, Folder B, that gives just about everything you might ask concerning the subject of hell. Its information folder B entitled is "A Devil in Charge of Hell." And it answers questions like this: how many people are burning in hell right now? How long do the wicked burn in that fire? Will the fire ever go out? You owe it to yourselves to learn the Bible facts, the amazing facts about this subject. So write today asking for Folder B. And now, this is Joe Cruz saying goodbye for today.

0: One day, Peter spoke to Jesus on behalf of the group of disciples. He said, "We have believed you, Jesus, and we have come to know that you are the true Messiah." Yet because Jesus knew the hearts of all the men standing there, he knew that one of them was not a true believer. I'm sure it was shocking for the disciples to later learn that Judas was a betrayer. A pastor stands on a Sunday morning, looks out over his congregation, and says, "We are the body of Christ." Yet there are some who are not. We're going to talk about that on this edition of Daughters of Promise. I'm Christine Wurtzen. Not everyone who sits in the pew is a true believer. Though the pastor speaks on behalf of the group and says, "We are the body of Christ," there are a few who have come to church for reasons other than worship. Sometimes there are clues as to who these people are, and sometimes not. There are always wolves among sheep, and the nature of a wolf is one who puts on a sheep's costume to deceive. God's family of believers will be astounded at the last day when Jesus turns to someone we thought we knew well and says, "Depart from me, I never knew you." In the meantime, we live with a Judas or two who seem to behave like all the disciples. Judas had a function within the body. He was the treasurer. Judas made the other 11 disciples his closest friends. Most likely, years later, Peter remembered that moment when he had spoken for the 12, and I wonder if he was disillusioned when Judas was exposed. Did this erode his confidence to make other disciples? I have no doubt that Peter's wisdom and spiritual discernment grew from this experience. God was not going to waste Peter's firsthand exposure to the nature of good and evil, nor will he waste the betrayals in our lives. For Daughters of Promise, I'm Christine Wurtzen.
1: Psalm 130.
2: Out of the depths have I cried unto thee, O Lord. Lord, hear my voice. Let thine ears be attentive to the voice of my supplications. If thou, Lord, shouldest mark iniquities, O Lord, who shall stand? But there is forgiveness with thee, that thou mayest be feared. I wait for the Lord. My soul doth wait, and in his word do I hope. My soul waiteth for the Lord more than they that watch for

0: The morning, I say, more than they that watch for the morning. Let Israel hope in the Lord, for with the Lord there is mercy, and with him is plenteous redemption. And he shall redeem Israel from all his iniquities.
1: Psalm 128.
2: Blessed is everyone that feareth the Lord, that walketh in his ways. For thou shalt eat the labor of thine hands. Happy shalt thou be, and it shall be well with thee. Thy wife shall be as a fruitful vine by the sides of thine house, thy children like olive plants round about thy table. Behold, that thus shall the man be blessed that feareth the Lord. The Lord shall bless thee out of Zion, and thou shalt see the good of Jerusalem all the days of thy life. Yea, thou shalt see thy children's children, and peace upon Israel.
3: Beware lest any man spoil you through philosophy and vain deceit, after the tradition of men, after the rudiments of the world, and not after Christ. For in him dwelleth all the fullness of the Godhead bodily.
4: But I'll tell you, I really drew encouragement from the story of Nehemiah.
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4: 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His people, his laborers were getting weary. And there's this beautiful verse that I think all families can cling to, Nehemiah 4:14, when it's coming at them from all sides and they're afraid, just like we're afraid as we're looking at all this technology, everything else. Nehemiah says, don't be afraid of them. Remember the Lord, who is great and awesome, and fight for your families, your sons and your daughters, your wives and your homes. And I look at that and I go, that's what we're doing. You know, we fight for our families. We fight for our kids in prayer.
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7: Now a look at your midday weather on Bakersfield Christian Talk Radio. Sunny today with a high near 100 and lows around 70. Sunny tomorrow with a high of 104 and lows around 71. For your Saturday, partly sunny with a high near 106 and lows around 74. And for Sunday, intermittent clouds with a high near 104 and lows around 76. That's your midday weather on Bakersfield Christian Talk Radio.
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1: Welcome to Johnny Erickson Tada Sharing Hope. Here's our dear friend Johnny with a powerful lesson from Ephesians.
2: You know, when I broke my neck and tumbled into depression, when I was stuck in the hospital for nearly 2 years, I felt so isolated, so alone. The dreary hospital routines, month after month, it made me feel as though God had abandoned me, that He'd forgotten me. I felt like no one was looking. And even during those brighter moments when I felt my faith come alive, it still felt like no one really noticed. I mean, my friends were off to college, kids went back to work. My perseverance didn't seem to be benefiting anyone. But then, a friend opened his Bible to Ephesians chapter 3, verse 10, and this is what he read, quote, "God's intent is now that through the church, His manifold wisdom should be known to the rulers and authorities in the heavenly realms." I said, "Say what?" And my friend explained. He said, "The powers and principalities, all the heavenly hosts and dark rulers of the universe, millions of unseen beings, were intensely interested to see just how able God is to sustain the weak and weary. And you, Johnny," he said, "you are God's chalkboard." He went on to say that Ephesians chapter 3 tells us that God teaches the unseen world all about Himself, and He does it using you and me as His audiovisual aids. When we respond with trust in the middle of a trial, when we hold on to hope and believe God's word, even when it's hard, we are being used of the Lord to show the universe how great and how awesome and how wonderful He and His grace really are. And this is how it works. Okay, here it is. Let's say some demon dares to waltz up to heaven's throne and he sneers, "God, people only trust you because you bless them with health and strength. But let me put a kink in the low back of some missionary, and then you allow me to take away his financial support. Allow me to create some problem with the sending agency, and then I just bet that missionary would end up denying you." But God would answer, you're wrong, Satan, because that exact scenario happened to Mr. Brown, and he trusted me. I worked through his obedience, and because of his testimony, so many more people heard about my son's love." At that point, the demon would shrink away, and the glory surrounding God would glow even brighter. Mr. Brown's sufferings not only helped him to grow in Christ, but they demonstrated to that demon and millions like him how powerful God's sustaining grace is. And the result? Greater glory to God. Now, the same is true for me in my hardships, and the same is true for you. The challenge is, will we be faithful? Will we trust the Lord through deep disappointments and hard times? Will we be the blackboard upon which God chalks wonderful lessons about Himself? Now, because one day it's going to be shown to all that God really was able to rescue sinners, redeem suffering, crush the rebellious, restore all things, vindicate His holy name, provide restitution, and come out of it all the more glorious for it. What an honor to share in that. So, friend, when you feel surrounded by tough circumstances, remember, you're not alone. Somebody's watching. Somebody's learning about God through you. You have a chance to be Mr. Brown. You've got an opportunity to make God look great. So be the blackboard today upon which the Lord chalks marvelous lessons about Himself for the benefit of millions and millions and millions of unseen beings. And oh, what glory to God you will bring. That's your lesson today from JohnnyRadio.org.
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4: 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Sacramento Central Church brings you Receiving the Word, timely Bible messages presented by Pastors Chris Buttery and Mike Thompson. Amazing revelations await you in God's holy word, the Bible.
5: A reading or a memory text this morning, and this is taken from 1 Thessalonians chapter 4, verse 7. I'm reading from the New King James, and it says this, "For God did not call us to uncleanness, but in holiness." So God didn't call us to a life of impurity. As followers of Jesus, He called us to a life of holiness, to a life of sanctification, a life that that is dedicated to Jesus. Thomas Paine said, "Character is much better kept than recovered." I think we would agree with that, wouldn't we? Yeah, character is much better kept than recovered. You know, the gospel, what is the gospel really about? Tell me what the gospel's about. The gospel is the good news about Jesus, that's right. And what's the gospel doing or is supposed to do in our lives? Really, the gospel is about the transformation of our characters. That's really what the gospel is about, becoming like Jesus through the power of the indwelling of the Holy Spirit. And we've been talking about stewardship, this, as I mentioned, this last quarter, and while there are many facets to it, and we've been looking at it from different angles, and it maybe could be a little bit confusing from time to time, it's really quite simple. Stewardship is related to character. And you might be asking, well, how are stewardship and character related? Essentially, stewardship reveals character. That is, whether it's good stewardship practices or poor stewardship practices, it reveals character. Stewardship reveals character. Essentially, stewardship reveals whether Christ has really gotten a hold of our hearts. That's the bottom line. And we need to keep that in mind as we study here this morning. Stewardship is not just knowing or understanding or knowing things or knowing the truth, the right thing or the wise thing to do. Stewardship is also about putting the knowledge of truth into practice, into application in our everyday lives. And character. Character is not something that you take off and you put on at will, right? It's not like we put on our good characters when we come to church on Sabbath, and these are holy hours, so I need to be on my best behavior, and then we, after Sabbath, we just kind of take that off, and then we just live our lives, go to school, go to work, do whatever we want during the rest of the week. No, Christianity is not about the things necessarily we do, it's about who we are. And that carries with us from now until Sunday, into Monday, into Tuesday, wherever we find ourselves, at the gas pump, at the in the line at the grocery store, or wherever we are, at work, at school, mingling in, with our family, with our children, spouses. It's who we are, and we take it everywhere. If Christ has a hold of our hearts, then what's going to happen? It's going to permeate, right? It's going to permeate everything in our lives, our thinking. It'll permeate our attitudes, the attitudes we carry around with us. It'll permeate our decisions and also our actions. It will be with us everywhere. How is character built? The foundation of character really is our thoughts and our feelings. That's really the basis of character, our thoughts and our feelings. Our thoughts and our feelings, what do they lead to? Actions. They lead to actions. So if I'm thinking and I'm smelling that cake that just came out of the oven, I'm thinking and I'm smelling and I'm feeling, man, that cake looks good enough to eat. And so my thoughts and my feelings lead me to take what? Action. Of course, this is a healthy cake. You understand. Yeah, it's good. It's good. Very healthy cake. And then the repetition of those actions, what do they form? Or brings about? It really reveals character, the repetition of those actions. And ultimately, character determines our destiny. Our characters determine our destiny. I don't know for the life of me why anyone would run in a marathon, 26.5 miles, I think it is. Doesn't the Bible say something about, you know, the fool runs when no one's chasing him? Marathon, some people like marathon, some people like running, that's okay. I'm just having some fun this morning. But if you are going to run a marathon, what do you need to do? You need to practice, you need to train, right? You need to get into shape. You need to stretch, you need to start, if you've never run before, you start walking. and you start walking faster, and then you pick up the pace just a little bit more. Run a mile, then you run two, and you stretch yourself. Eventually, you're running a marathon, or you're in a marathon. You may not come in first, second, you may come in 100th, who knows? But at least you're running, and you make it to the very end. All those repetitious actions, training, prepares you for the marathon. And what you develop, the skills you develop, the stamina you develop, determines your destiny, whether you're going to make it or not. And it's the same way in the Christian experience and the life. Character determines destiny. And it all begins with our thoughts and our feelings. So who must have a hold of our thoughts and feelings to develop a Christ-like character? I just gave it away. Christ, right? Definitely. No doubt about it. So keep this relationship between stewardship and character in your minds as we go through and review this week's lesson. Very important, and we'll be coming back to it. Let's go to Sunday. Sunday's lesson, Christ as the center. The author of the lesson wanted to use the illustration of a chariot wheel. I'm just going to use the illustration of a wheel on a bike or a car or just any particular wheel. How many of you like riding a bike? Now that's something that you could really get into. Riding a bike's really nice. And I couldn't wait to get my first bike as a kid. Got my bike, I'd be on that thing riding all over the place, riding around the neighborhood, seeing my friends. And then in high school, we weren't too far from the school, but it was quite a trek. And we lived up in the foothills, so it was wonderful going down to school, but it was torture going back home. Always liked going to school because you could go downhill. And so I'd ride my bike to high school, and mostly every day, depending on how many books I needed to carry. Sometimes I'd get on the bus and take the bus, but most times I like to get on the bike. Bike's a lot of fun. And then you get your first car. And then you get your first car, or at least you sit in a car. Maybe it's your parents' car initially. And eventually your own car. And are bikes and cars and trucks and buses, are any of them any good without wheels? No, they're not good without wheels at all. That's exactly right. You can't get very far without wheels. And even if you had wheels, can you get very far without an axle? No, you can't really get far without an axle at all. An axle is that rod that simply is that thing that the wheel moves around, that causes the wheel, allows the wheel to rotate. And unfortunately, there are a lot of people today in today's world who believe the wheel of life revolves around them. Some of you may have heard about the center of the universe syndrome. Some people suffer from that, and you may have known them, or you may know them, or you may have met one or two every now and then. They're the ones who jump in line at the grocery store, just in front of everyone. They're the ones who go slow in the fast lane. They're the ones that talk about themselves and show very little interest in others. The world is filled with people who think, sadly, the world revolves around them. And many people, a lot of people, lack awareness and don't seem to care about even their surroundings. How often do you knock into someone at the grocery store or some store that you're shopping in? Someone just steps out not paying attention to, what's going on around them. A lot of people worship, but they worship the unholy Trinity, me, myself, and I, rather than God. There is only one. There is only one whom everything centers, and his name is Jesus. His name is Jesus. So we look at a couple of verses. Let's go to Colossians chapter 1 in the New Testament. Colossians 1. And we're going to ask this question. What are these verses? We're going to look at several of them. Colossians 1 is the first one, verses 16 through 18. What do these verses tell us about how central Jesus is to everything? It says, for by him, as a matter of fact, we could say in him. In him. For in him, that is Jesus, in means the center. Or the source. In him, all things were created that are in heaven and that are on earth, visible and invisible, whether thrones or dominions or principalities or powers, all things were created through him and who and what? For him. And he is before all things, so he existed, he's always existed. Jesus was around before anything else was around. The Father, Son, and Holy Spirit. They were there. And so all things were created through him, for him. And he is before all things, and in him all things what? Consist. And the word consist there is simply means held together or hold together. So if you think about this vast universe, you think about just simply our our Earth, the Moon, and the rotation of the planets in our solar system. And those planets are on a dedicated course, aren't they? As a matter of fact, the Sun doesn't revolve around the Earth. The Earth revolves around the Sun. And what keeps us in that rotation, on course? It's a thing called gravity. Yeah, can you imagine if there was no law called gravity? Where the Earth, boom, would just fly off into space, and that'd be it. But it is Jesus who created it all and then sustains it all and keeps things on its course and its path. And you think about the tiny atom, and if you get inside an atom, there are all these multiple particles, and it baffles scientists, and it continues to. How does an atom stay together? In Him, in Jesus, all things are held together. They just don't fly apart. They're held together through Christ, who is the center of all. And it goes on to say in verse 18, and He is the head of the body, the church, who is the beginning, the firstborn from the dead, that in all things He may have the what? The preeminence, priority, number one. So Jesus is the center. He is the center of all, the center of creation, the center of this universe, and of course must be the center of our lives. If we look at John 5:39, another verse, and we'll come over to 2 Corinthians in just a moment. John 5 verse 39, Jesus is challenging the religious leaders of His day. They knew the scriptures, they knew the Bible, but they had they just added a lot of tradition and man-made rules, and they missed really the center and the essence of the Jewish economy and what the scriptures taught. Jesus said, "You search the scriptures, for in them you think you have eternal life, and they are they which testify of who? Of me." So in the scriptures, the Bible, who is front and center in the scriptures? Jesus. Now you can see Jesus portrayed in some of the Bible characters. You see Him in prophecy. You see Him in the types and symbols of the Old Testament sanctuary service. Jesus is center. Let's take a look at another verse. This is referring to conversion and salvation. 2 Corinthians 5:17. Thanks, Pam.
6: "Therefore, if anyone is in Christ, he is a new creation. Old things have passed away. Behold, all things have become new."
5: So how can we become a new creation? How can we become new creatures in Christ Jesus? By having Jesus as the center of our lives, right? In the book Evangelism, page 186, we're told that Jesus is the living center of everything. He's the living center of everything. He's not just the center, He's the living center. Christianity is not some dull, boring religion, lifeless religion. No, it's the center of Christianity is a living person, God in human flesh, Jesus Christ, the Savior of the world. Jesus is the living center of everything. And so when we think about Jesus being the center of everything and we relate it to stewardship, that means at the very heart of stewardship, who must be center? At the core of stewardship must be Jesus, right? Stewardship, we can talk about stewardship, about actions and works and things that we do, but they're pointless if they're not centered in Jesus Christ. As a matter of fact, we can't accomplish much in our own strength, and we have no desire or aspiration naturally to do the things God asks us to do, except we give our hearts to Jesus and we become new creatures in Christ Jesus. So there's no genuine stewardship without Christ as the central core. He is at the core of the blessed hope. He's the one we are waiting for to return in the clouds of glory. And according to what we read in Colossians 1:17, He is before all things, and in Him all things consist. So coming back to that little analogy of the wheel and the axle, and you know, in a bike has a very small axle. You've got the front and back wheel, you've got the spokes that kind of come down, then you've got that little axle there. It supports. The axle is the center of the wheel, and it carries the weight of the bike and of the passenger on the bike. The Christ, just as the axle is the support of the bike or the car, Jesus is the center of our lives, the stewards' lives. And just as a solid axle provides stability, which allows the wheels of your bike or your car, your truck, to rotate, Jesus is the fixed and stable center of our Christian experience. So, in other words, it's His influence, it's His life that affects everything that we think, everything we do, what we think and what we do. He is the motivating power. He's the one that we live for, and we do the things we do because we love him and we serve him, and he's living in our hearts through the Holy Spirit. And Jesus has to be at the center of our lives as stewards of God, and we can only be capable stewards, managers of the goods God has entrusted us, if Jesus is in our lives, because Jesus said, without me, you can do how much? Zip, zero, nada, nothing, nothing at all. So the center of stewardship is not some hollow void, but the reality of a living Christ working in us to will and to do of his good pleasure. So it's one thing, of course, to say that Jesus is to be the core of our lives, but it's another to live it, isn't it? And so here's a question for us. How can we be sure that Jesus is living in us as he promised and as we let him? How can we be sure that he's really living in us? So we remember, and it's encouched in the words stewardship. We are managers of our Lord's goods. Jesus isn't just Savior, he's also our Lord. What does that mean? It means we allow Jesus to call the shots in our lives, right? I wouldn't say, we wouldn't compare him necessarily to a boss, because people have different ideas of a boss, but you know, if you have a good boss, maybe it's not so bad. But he's Lord, Savior, and he's also Lord of our lives. So he calls the shots. So if we're inclined to push in line at the grocery store, we are to follow Jesus' inspired inclination to be patient and wait. That's what it means by letting Jesus be Lord of our lives. When we're tempted to let have someone have it, whatever that looks like, we do what Jesus do, and we speak softly and kindly. When we feel like indulging in something that isn't good, we remember Jesus who fasted in the wilderness for 40 days and who overcame and offers us that same overcoming power, right? We remember Jesus. So may Jesus have his way in our lives each and every moment of each and every day. What do you say out there? Sure. So Jesus must be center. Stewardship means nothing if Jesus isn't the center of our lives. Let's go to Monday's lesson. Let's talk about the sanctuary, the sanctuary doctrine. We could ask the question, what is the one doctrine that differentiates Adventists from most, if not all, Protestant denominations? And you can go down the list, but most churches, so there are some churches who are Sabbath keepers. There are churches that that promote health, the health message. Churches, of course, believe Jesus is the Savior of mankind. But really, it's the sanctuary doctrine connected to prophecy, specifically Daniel 8:14, that is very unique to Adventism and is the foundation, one of the core pillars of our church. So let's go look at the sanctuary doctrine. We know that sanctuary doctrine is contains the most important last day truth for last day living. And if it's rightly taught, the sanctuary deepens our understanding of the plan of salvation, of course, and also the principles of stewardship, which we're talking about. But before we can appreciate the link between salvation and the principles of stewardship, we need to find or need to grasp the significance of the sanctuary doctrine itself, and including its importance to our faith. So just consider a few things for a moment. The sanctuary service, It was the basis, it was the center of the Jewish faith of the Old Testament, wasn't it? You remember God told Moses in Exodus chapter 25, that's where it's recorded. He said, let them make me a sanctuary that I might do what? That I might dwell among them, or tabernacle among them. That's right. God always wants to be in the midst of his people, always longs to be in the midst of his people. And so the sanctuary service was set up by God as a living, breathing illustration of the plan of salvation, the plan of redemption. If you think just for a moment, just step back, you think about the animals that were sacrificed. We'll just talk about the lamb for just a moment. The lamb, of course, that died in the hand of the penitent sinner as they were there in the courtyard, and as the penitent sinner confessed his or her sin. That lamb represents Christ, who is the true Lamb of God, who takes away the sin of the world. Remember, John the Baptist was in the River Jordan baptizing. Jesus was on the bank, and John pointed and said, behold the Lamb of God. And everyone listening knew what he meant. To our ears, we wonder. But as we understand the Old Testament sanctuary services and the Jewish economy, we understand that the lamb was symbolic of the coming Messiah, the Savior of the world. And so that lamb that died in the hand of the penitent sinner represented Christ, the Lamb of God that takes away the sin of the world. And then the priest would minister the blood in the holy place, right? Who did the priest represent? It represented Jesus as well. He represented Jesus Christ, our high priest, or our priest in heaven, in the heavenly sanctuary. And you can refer to Hebrews chapter 8, verse 1 for that. And then, on the great day of atonement, only the high priest could go into the most holy place and there minister the blood before the mercy seat and the Ark of the Covenant. And so Christ in that scene, or at least I should say the high priest in that scene, represents Jesus Christ as our high priest and as our judge, because the Day of Atonement really was a day of judgment as well. It was determined to determine who had truly confessed and forsaken their sins. And you remember, if a person hadn't confessed their sins, then they were cut off, right? They were cut off from being among and a part of the children of Israel. So it was a day of judgment. And so it's no wonder then in Psalm 77, verse 13, we read David's words where he says, "Your way, O God, is in the sanctuary. Your way, O God, is in the sanctuary. Who is so great a God as our God?" So the sanctuary and the tabernacle that Solomon built, these were representatives. These were just made after the pattern of the great sanctuary in heaven. And everything in the sanctuary and its services foretold the coming of Christ and his ministry for you and for me, his sacrificial ministry and his high priestly ministry. John chapter 5 verse 27 tells us that Jesus' judgment has been committed to Jesus. He is the Son of Man. And I like how John records that. I like how Jesus says that. If he said judgment has been given to the Son of God, that may mean something just slightly different. But he says judgment has been given to the Son of Man. When you hear the phrase Son of Man, what does that tell you? It tells you that Jesus became like one of us. He took on humanity. He understands our challenges, our trials, temptation. He understands that. He was without sin, of course. But he judges based upon the fact, from the perspective of being one with us. So Jesus is both judge and he's also advocate. He's our defense lawyer, so to speak. Let me ask you a question. We hear the word judge and sometimes we can get concerned about that. And if we're outside of Jesus, we ought to be. But if Jesus is our best friend and he's our savior, we understand Jesus' objective and his goal is to do what? Save us. Amen. He's all about saving us. And the judgment is all about saving us. That's really what it's about. And you can go to Daniel chapter 7, and Daniel refers to the judgment, that the judgment is in favor of the saints. It's for the benefit of the saints. Let's dig into this just a little bit more. The judgment essentially cuts through mere profession and finds out who really is Christ's. That's really what the judgment is about. And the time prior to Jesus' return is the time of judgment. You remember we read in Revelation 14, verse 7, for the hour of his judgment is come, present tense. And just a few verses later, Jesus is coming in the clouds of glory. So judgment precedes the second coming. Jesus said, "When I come, my reward is with me." So there has to be an analyzing, there has to be an examination, there has to be an investigation into the records and the accounts of all those who've professed Jesus Christ to discover who truly has believed on Jesus. Who truly has believed on Jesus. You know, James says that even the devils believe and tremble. But that belief doesn't change their life or their hearts, doesn't it? Does it? It doesn't. So there's a belief, that a faith that embraces Jesus Christ and lets Jesus have full control of our lives. And the judgment is to reveal who Christ's true followers are.
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9: Did you hear the one about the wedding ceremony where the minister said, "Do you take this woman for better or for worse, for richer or for poorer, in sickness and in health?" And the groom said, "Yes, no, yes, no, no, yes." Of course, we'd all like to sign up for the better, richer, and healthier parts when we get married and forget all that other stuff. But that's not the way marriage works, because that's not the way life works. Many young people go into marriage today with one eye on the exit door. They intend to stay together as long as it seems advantageous to do so. But in most of these unfortunate cases, a painful divorce is just a matter of time, because trouble in life is inevitable. But the good news is that a strong marriage can be a fortress against the stresses of life. The key to a lifelong relationship, then, in good times and bad, is an ironclad commitment of the will.
8: For more information, visit drdobsonminute.org.
10: Welcome to Science, Scripture, and Salvation, a radio ministry of the Institute for Creation Research. In this program, we want to encourage you in your Christian faith by showing how scientific evidence supports the Bible, particularly the Genesis account. The book of Genesis lays the foundation for all matters addressed in the rest of the Bible: the nature of God, His sovereignty in creation, man's purpose, sin, marriage, family, and why we need a Savior are all introduced and explained in Genesis. When we see that the first and most foundational book of the Bible can be trusted in all matters, including science, it builds confidence in the rest of the inspired Word all the way to Revelation. On today's show, Dr. Henry Morris III, CEO of the Institute for Creation Research, will cover part 8 of a 10-part series on the 6 days of creation. Here's Dr. Morris.
11: On day 5, when God made the air creatures and the water creatures, spreading them all over the earth, apparently, an abundance of the living creatures, God seems to continue with that same theme through most of day 6, where he makes the land creatures. He stopped somewhere on day 6 and made man, just one unique being that would bear his image. But he continued in the theme of making many, perhaps millions, of different creatures after their kind that were to dwell on the land. As the story continues, written down by God, God said, "Let the earth bring forth living creature according to its kind, cattle and creeping thing and beast of the earth, each according to its kind." And it was so. And God made the beast of the earth according to its kind, cattle according to its kind, and everything that creeps on the earth according to its kind. And God saw that it was good. Continuing to create and to make living creatures, God turned his attention to the land. But notice right off the bat, he repeats this idea of according to its kind, according to its kind. Now, once again, the categories are very broad: cattle, beast of the earth, creeping things. But within these broad creature categories are the subkinds that don't mix. That is, an elephant doesn't become a cow. They're different in some way, and God designed them in such a way that they would be able to reproduce, but only after their kind. The first broad category that God uses is the term cattle. The Hebrew word is behemah. It's used by the Creator and later by Moses to describe the land animals that people were most familiar with. Cattle still generally means any kind of livestock, from cows to sheep. And most of the 189 times the term appears in the Old Testament, the context references food or sacrificial laws. Obviously, the reference to food was made long after permission was given to Noah in Genesis 9 to eat the animal flesh. But whatever these animals were, it appears clear that they would have included all of the land animals that mankind has generally domesticated or raised agriculturally for food. The main difference between these cattle and the beast of the earth seems to be their personality preference. Now, you know animals express self-awareness as well as distinct personalities. Some, of course, are less personable than others. But there's an obvious gap between farm animals and house pets and the wild beasts of our planet. Just what separates the fowls that fly in the atmosphere of Day 5, most of which feed and house on land, and the cattle of Day 6 is not clear either in biology or in Scripture. God separated them in His mind, however, and as any person who has had close contact with animals knows, farm animals and house pets are generally given far more freedom than birds. Birds generally need a cage or a chain, or they'll fly away. Cats and dogs, however, know the hand that feeds them, and often manage the people who care for them. Now, these creeping things, that's another category, this second broad term that was used by the Creator, evidently to designate a category of animals in the Hebrew word that means slimy, slinky, sneaky. The Hebrew word is remes. Used mostly in the creation record and the account of the global flood, and in the dietary laws. Twice the word appears in the Psalms and once in the prophetic passage, and all of the occasions appear to speak of small animals that slink or glide in the most inaccessible parts of the earth. The man-made system of taxonomy, as useful as it may be for our efforts to categorize, doesn't seem to apply here. God uses much broader concepts, evidently creating the vast kinds in direct proportion to how these creatures would relate to humans. Thus, cattle would be the types of animals that would be most easily brought into the association with man. Creeping things and beasts of the earth are broad summaries of animal life that would not normally be a part of the domesticated household. Therefore, it seems appropriate to think of these creeping things as the weasels and the rodents and the possums and the shrews and the reptiles and the amphibians, etc. That list is in no sense meant to be complete, but merely illustrative, since there are nearly 20,000 different species of these kinds of creeping things. The list would probably also include the 1 million or so species of insects and the 100,000 or so species of spiders and scorpions. People don't generally get along with any of these very well. So when God was talking about the cattle, those are the animals that we would be most familiar with and most likely use in our ordinary living styles. The wild beast would obviously be ones that are not our familiar friends, the ones we see often in zoos or out there somewhere that we tend to protect ourselves from. And the creeping things, the ones we'd just as soon either not see or not know or not have around the house. God has put them all together in a broad category, but to each, He says, you're my design, you're here to teach people something about me, and you have the authority to reproduce after your kind.
10: 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Here's Dr. Morris.
11: Okay, God has said, I'm made you some cattle, animals that you can use and be familiar with. There are also some creepy things that you're not particularly aware of, perhaps, or really don't want around your house. But then there's this other category, the beast of the earth. Some of those are really fascinating. This final category obviously includes everything that is not cattle or creeping things. That phrase appears 24 times in the Old Testament. Most of the places it appears outside of the creation account, and it describes the beasts eating other animals, and in some cases, the flesh of wicked men. Whatever these animals are, they are not pets. When God gives his discourse to Job, he mentions the lion and the wild goat, the wild ass, and the ostrich as examples of the types of animals that Job or his fellow men would not keep around their houses or their fields. God also takes special care to describe behemoth and leviathan, both of which are huge, wild animals, and Job was familiar but would not have planned to keep them around his house as pets. Leviathan was obviously a sea monster. We talked about that a little bit earlier, and that has evidently become extinct. Behemoth fits perfectly the description of the larger sauropods, the four-footed dinosaurs that we find in the fossil record. Let me read from God's quotation as he talks to Job about behemoth. "Look now at the behemoth, which I made along with you." Please note that. God said, "I made this big creature along with you." He eats grass like an ox. He has strength in his hips. His power is in his stomach muscles. He moves his tail like a cedar. The sinews of his thighs are tightly knit. His bones are like beams of bronze. His ribs are like bars of iron. He is the first of the ways of God. Only he who made him can bring him near his sword. Surely the mountains yield food for him, and all the beasts of the fields play there. He lies under the lotus trees, in a covert of the reeds in the marsh. The lotus trees cover him with their shade, and the willows by the brook surround him. Indeed, the river may rage, yet he is not disturbed. He's confident, though the Jordan rushes into his mouth, though he takes it in his eyes, or one pierces his nose with a snare. Now, many modern Bible editions attempt to pass this creature off as either an elephant or a hippopotamus. Once again, either God was confused about what he and Job were both familiar with, or the scholars are wrong. Neither an elephant nor a hippopotamus has a tail, for instance, like a cedar tree. And although the hippopotamus lives in a river, the elephant does not. And an elephant may live near a mountain or under trees, but the hippopotamus does not. But as the total description is easily matched to what we know from the fossil record, all of the replicating processes that God created, from the simplest plant to the most complex life, were limited to reproducing after their kind. This emphasis is repeated on day 3 to the sprouts of the earth, and on day 5 and day 6 to all of the living creatures. Everything was to fill the earth and be fruitful, but only after its kind. The design implications are vital to understand. Not only do the obvious limitations prohibit the artistic concept of a common ancestor, but the inferences certainly seem to be verified by all the observation we can make. The word of the scripture is absolutely verified by what we see. Everything God did was give it power to reproduce after its kind.
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13: One of the three major fundamentals of championship fathering is modeling. Now, from our research, one of the key areas of modeling is nurturing our children's faith. Leading your children to Christ should be one of your highest goals. But today, Dad, I want to talk about you. If you're ever frustrated or concerned about how committed your children are to Christ, especially your teens, the first place to look is at yourself. That's the strong conclusion drawn by Mark Holman in his book, Faith Begins at Home, Dad. Listen to this quote from Dr. David Anderson from a workshop with parents. While it's good that everyone desires that our teenagers have a strong faith, the truth is that what we see in our teenagers' faith is a mirror image of our own faith. So the issue is not their faith, but your faith. Ouch, that hits a little bit too close to home. Now, Dad, I don't know how genuine your faith is, but in your heart of hearts, I think you know. Faith is a relationship with Christ. You can tell whether you really are fully surrendered to Him and following Him closely, or if you kind of cross His path every once in a while or spy on Him from a distance. So, how are you doing in that area? And what changes can you make in your life? That makeover has to begin in your own heart. Getting practical, I suppose any tips I can give you would be pretty obvious. Seek to grow in your commitment to Christ. Make your quiet time with Him a real priority every day. Include prayer and time in the Word. Be faithful in your attendance and involvement at church. Make yourself accountable to other believers and give them permission to ask you pointed questions about your walk with Christ. Get involved in helping others, putting your faith into action, and include your kids. Pay attention to your own daily habits, where you demonstrate a heart surrendered to God or one that's drawn to things of the world. I could go on and on, but it's really not a formula. As I said, it's a relationship. But Dad, don't miss the point. If your children's faith is going to be real, then they have to see it in you. You have to be serious and sold out for your faith. This is Kerry Casey for Today's Father.
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14: 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God grant me the serenity to accept the things I cannot change, courage to change the things I can, and wisdom to know the difference. Living one day at a time, enjoying one moment at a time, accepting hardships as the pathway to peace, taking as He did this sinful world as it is, not as I would have it, trusting that He will make all things right if I surrender to His will, that I may be reasonably happy in this life and supremely happy with Him forever in the next. Amen. Whether or not you identify with Niebuhr's invocation of a God, the prayer calls for a radical approach to stress management. It reminds us of two critical issues. First, we are not always in a position to change the stressors that come our way. Second, we always have a choice, nonetheless, in deciding how to respond to a stressor. Even if we can't remove the stressor, we can accept it and learn to live with it. An understanding of these basic concepts is crucial. We are not destined to be adversely affected by the difficulties that come our way.
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16: In John chapter 2, Jesus turned water into wine in the town of Cana. In John 4, Jesus is back in Cana again. He's approached by a royal official. Verse 47 says, "When he heard that Jesus was come out of Judea into Galilee, he went unto him and besought him that he would come down and heal his son, for he was at the point of death." He approached Jesus because he'd heard about what Jesus did there in Cana. Word got around because people talked about what Jesus had done. Don't underestimate the power of telling someone what Jesus has done for you. God blessed you, so tell someone. There are people who will be inspired by your belief God healed you. God provided for you. God looked out for you. A testimony is a powerful thing. Don't be backwards about sharing yours. I'm John Bradshaw for It Is Written. Let's live today by every word.
17: Listen to what the Apostle Paul says. He said, "God tested us thoroughly to make sure we were qualified to be trusted with this message. Be assured that when we speak to you, we're not after crowd approval. Since we've been put through a battery of tests, you're guaranteed that both we and the message are free of error." Wow, what kind of a message bearer am I today? I'm going to be talking about that on this edition of Daughters of Promise. I'm Christine Wirtz, and I'm your host. Boy, doesn't it take a while for self, our flesh, to be conquered? When I was young, God's will was cobwebbed with what I wanted for myself. I pursued my dreams with a vengeance, believing that God was behind them. But eventually, I began to hit one brick wall after another. God's will was in there somewhere, but I couldn't separate the difference between his and mine. I eventually grew depressed and became disillusioned with God, eventually hating my ministry. So what happened? Well, I crashed and burned, and that was the best thing that could have happened to me, really. I finally died to myself and said to God, "I quit." And then an amazing thing happened.

0: So I'll tell you that building a ministry God's way is the only way to do it. People relax under its influence. Their spirits bear witness with God's spirit that what they are hearing is without pretense and guile. For Daughters of Promise, I'm Christine Wurtzen.
1: Psalm 15, a Psalm of David.
2: Lord, who shall abide in thy tabernacle? Who shall dwell in thy holy hill? He that walketh uprightly, and worketh righteousness, and speaketh the truth in his heart. He that backbiteth not with his tongue, nor doeth evil to his neighbor, nor taketh up a reproach against his neighbor. In whose eyes a vile person is contemned, but he honoreth them that fear the Lord. He that sweareth to his own hurt, and changeth not. He that putteth not out his money to usury, nor taketh reward against the innocent. He that doeth these things shall never be moved.
3: And when Jesus departed thence, two blind men followed him, crying and saying, Thou Son of David, have mercy on us. And when he was come into the house, the blind men came to him. And Jesus saith unto them, Believe ye that I am able to do this? They said unto him, Yea, Lord. Then touched he their eyes, saying, According to your faith be it unto you. And their eyes were opened. Blessed are the pure in heart, for they shall see God.
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5: From the Christian News Radio Network, I'm Jim Miller. Maine Democrats looking for a new Senate candidate after embattled Graham Platter suspended his campaign. Earlier this week, a report surfaced claiming the Democrat from Maine sexually assaulted an ex-girlfriend while he was under the influence of alcohol 5 years ago. With Platter out, Democrats in Maine have until July 27 to replace him on the ballot as they try to unseat Republican Susan Collins in November. Iran remains defiant as it trades military strikes with the U.S. following a breakdown in peace negotiations between the pair. News Nation Washington correspondent Corey Smith reports, despite the rhetoric, President Trump says Iran is ready to negotiate.
6: We saw a familiar pattern play out after the U.S. launched its airstrikes. Iran attacked Kuwait, Bahrain, Qatar, while also issuing an ominous warning to the United States, saying Trump has once again spoken of occupying Karg Island. Come on, we're waiting for you, and we promise that not even a single American soldier will return alive. Iran going on to say, await the hard slap from the Iranians. Now, the regime in Tehran really not sounding like they want to make a deal.
5: U.S. Central Command confirming strikes on 90 Iranian military targets have been carried out on air defense systems, coastal surveillance assets, and missile and drone storage sites. A week-long preliminary hearing of the Charlie Kirk murder case will resume today. A video statement from the roommate and partner of Charlie Kirk's accused killer will be played in court. The police interview with Lance Twiggs is part of the prosecution's case against Tyler Robinson. The Gulf Coast seeing a plume of Sahara dust move in, bringing hazy skies and helping drive temps even higher. The dust travels more than 5,000 miles through the Caribbean and Atlantic after forming in the African desert. It's expected to heavily impact Florida and portions of the Gulf Coast states this weekend. Rain is helping firefighters in Colorado get a handle on the Aspen Acres wildfire. It's forced thousands of people from their homes while charring about 136 square miles. But incident commander Jake Livingston says they now have a whole new set of issues to deal with.
7: All the vegetation and organic matter has been burned off of the soil, so it's really susceptible to erosion from sudden heavy rains, and then that all flows down into the drainage and accumulates rapidly.

0: and then turns into a mud flow, which 2 feet of flowing mud can move a full-size truck.
1: Evacuees are hoping the rain means they can return home soon. Three firefighters were killed last month in western Colorado by flames from fast-moving fires in Mesa County. Well, Taco Bell yanking fresh ingredients from the menu at some locations due to a multi-state outbreak of an intestinal infection. Nearly 2,000 people nationwide have reportedly been sickened by the infection, with Michigan reporting the largest number of cases. Taco Bell says it's pulling lettuce, various sauces, guacamole, and cilantro onion. From Christian News Radio Network, I'm Jim Miller. To hear this and other reports on demand, visit ChristianNewsRadio.org.
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3: At the beginning of the 20th century, infectious diseases were the primary cause of premature death in America. But in the 21st century, preventable lifestyle diseases like type 2 diabetes, high blood pressure, and many cancers influenced by unhealthy habits and poor choices are what's shortening our lives. The National Institutes of Health estimates that between 44 and 98,000 people die in the U.S. each year from preventable diseases. 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Let God help you today. 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
5: Now a look at your midday weather on Bakersfield Christian Talk Radio. Sunny today with a high near 100 and lows around 70. Sunny tomorrow with a high of 104 and lows around 71. For your Saturday, partly sunny with a high near 106 and lows around 74. And for Sunday, intermittent clouds with a high near 104 and lows around 76. That's your midday weather on Bakersfield Christian Talk Radio.
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7: When your relationship is right with God, the silence of God is often followed by a glorious event. Have you ever heard the expression, it's always calmness before the storm? Sometimes God is that way, where He allows you to go through a period of silence before something great.
8: The Bible, bread of life for hungry souls and a lamp to light the way of truth. For centuries, this wonderful book of books has remained on the bestseller list, providing meaning from the past, purpose for the present, and a window to the future. Today, the Bible still contains the greatest hope for all mankind. Now we prayerfully open the blessed book as Amazing Facts brings you Wonders in the Word with Doug Batchelor. Today's program is entitled The Silence of God, Part 2.
7: The two people that Christ commended for having the greatest faith had the least doctrinal understanding, were not even church members, but their faith was the faith He commended. They put no limits on it. The centurion said, you don't even need to come. I believe you can speak the word and that'll be enough. And Jesus commended that. And He says to this woman, your persistence in the face of my silence, in even the face of being felt excluded, great faith. That's the kind of faith that the Lord commends. That's saving faith. Can you see why this is an important story? It wasn't their doctrinal understanding. And you know how much important I think that is, because the Bible tells us that you'll know the truth and the truth will set you free. I think doctrinal understanding is important. That's why we're all here today. But let's not confuse doctrinal understanding for saving faith, because remember this, friends, the devil understands the pure truth much better than you do, and it's not going to save him. The devil understands prophetic interpretation and the theology of Jesus better than you and I do. Before the devil can fight the truth, he needs to know what it is. He's always fighting and opposing and creating counterfeits because he knows what the truth is. So just knowing true doctrine is not saving faith. Now, getting back to the core of this message, he answered her not a word. We don't know how long she followed him and how long she said, "Lord, heal my daughter." She cried after him. It went on a little while, but there was that silence there. And I believe that some of the great faith that she demonstrated was because she did not give up even when she was saying, "Do you hear me now?" She kept asking. Silence can evoke a persistence in prayer. God is asking us to have persistence when we pray. Elijah prayed the first time. One time, fire comes down. Then he prays for the rain. It doesn't come after the first prayer, or the second prayer, or the third prayer. But he has to pray seven times before the rain comes. Why? Did it take the Lord that long to create the evaporation or to find a cloud somewhere and send it his way? God's not hindered by any of those things. Every time we pray persistently, when it seems that the heavens are stainless steel above us, it strengthens our faith. Sometimes the silence of God is there to strengthen our faith. How many of you have experienced the silence of God? You're wondering where he is, why he's not answering. And you begin to even hear the devil whisper doubts about his existence because it seems like the volume is gone. There's no sound. What causes the silence of God? Well, sometimes God's voice is silenced by sin. I want to start here, but I certainly don't want to end here. But it is a fact that sometimes it's because of our behavior, we turn the volume down. Let me give you some scripture. Isaiah 59, verse 1 and 2. "Behold, the Lord's hand is not shortened that it cannot save, nor is his ear heavy that he cannot hear." What's the problem? "But your iniquities have separated you from your God, and your sins have hidden his face from you, so he will not hear." God can be silenced by our own sins. Some more examples. Proverbs chapter 1, verse 27 through 29. "When your terror," and he's talking about the wicked here, "when your terror comes like a storm and your destruction comes like a whirlwind, when distress and anguish come upon you, then they will call on me, but I will not answer." Sounds like what happened with this woman. It says he answered not a word. Here it's because of their wickedness. "I will not answer. They'll seek me diligently, but they will not find me, because they've hated knowledge and they did not choose the fear of the Lord." Sometimes we can, by a rejecting of God, turn off the volume. Proverbs 28, verse 9. "He that turns away his ear from hearing the law, even his prayer will be an abomination." If God speaks to us and we continually say, "I don't want to hear it, leave me alone," that voice can get quiet where we don't hear it anymore. And it sounds like God has gone silent on us. I know that in some marriages, anyone ever give the silent treatment? Or you ever get the silent treatment? Well, there's different ways we communicate. You know, in some relationships, when there's tension in the relationship, because of the personality types of the man and the woman, they both get real quiet. There's almost no communication. And then sometimes you've got one who wants to talk things through and one who's the quiet type or just wants to process quietly on their own. And one follows the other around the house trying to get it into the discussion mode. And what's really bad is when you get the two people that like to talk it out, that's when you get yelling matches. They hyper-communicate. But sometimes when there's frustration in a relationship, we get the silent treatment. And it's because there's some hurt there, and it could be because we feel like there's been some rejection or some lack of attention. And so we say, "I'm going to get your attention by silence." It's a tactic that's used to try to get attention, the silent treatment. I'm not saying the Lord does that, but I think sometimes God may allow us to experience silence after we've had that relationship with Him to wake us up because we're not listening. Some examples of that would be King Saul. It's a very sad example in the Bible, but it's clear enough. Saul was originally chosen by God. Good king. A humble man. Bible says he stood a head and shoulders above everybody else. But as he became king with some of the prestige and honor and victories in his early reign, he began to embrace pride and think, you know, I'm going to do things my own way. After all, I'm king. And he stopped listening to Samuel the prophet. He stopped listening to the Lord. And he just started doing things his own way. Started to abuse his office. And the Bible tells us, notice, 1 Samuel 14:37. And Saul got into a pickle. And he asked counsel of God, shall I go down after the Philistines? Will you deliver them into my hand? But he did not answer him that day. Every other time God had answered him in one way or another. It says he didn't answer him that day. God did speak to him some more. God gave him the silent treatment that day to say, Saul, you're heading the wrong way. If you want to continue to hear my voice and have me lead you as king, then you need to listen in the other areas. But he didn't. And so finally it reached the point where the ultimate silent treatment is when you commit the unpardonable sin. You blaspheme the Holy Spirit, because isn't that how God speaks to us? And it says that Saul inquired of the Lord, and the Lord did not answer him, either by dream, or by Urim, or by Thummim, or by prophets. 1 Samuel 28:15. Finally, Saul goes to a witch. He wants so bad to hear somebody to break that silence. He doesn't care if it's the devil. And so he goes to a witch. And Saul answers and he says to this apparition, God's departed from me and does not answer me anymore, neither by prophets nor by dreams. That was one of the hardest things for him. Now, I get phone calls every now and then from people who are very stressed that they've grieved away the Holy Spirit and committed the unpardonable sin, and they say, I don't hear the voice of the Lord anymore. Don't wait until you've got the Philistine army chasing you down before you have the revelation or the realization that God's voice is going quiet. If you notice that heaven is quiet, then seek after God and humble yourself. There's hope. When Jesus did not answer this woman right away, she persisted in prayer and he answered her. She humbled herself and said, it's true. I am unworthy. Maybe I am a dog. But he finally answered her. And so don't give up. You remember when Jesus came before Herod the king? Jesus talked to Pilate. Why did he talk to Pilate but he didn't talk to Herod? Herod at least was, he had some religious background. He had some Jewish blood in his veins. Jesus wouldn't say anything to Herod. Why? Well, you remember King Herod had John the Baptist as his personal preacher. Knowing that he was an innocent man, he still put him in prison because his wife was hounding him. He knew it was the wrong thing to do. Then he would have John, sort of like a court jester, when he wanted to be entertained, he'd bring John up to preach to him. It used to trouble him. He'd put him back in prison instead of letting him go. Knowing that he was doing the wrong thing, that he was an innocent man, a prophet of God, but he wanted to listen to him. He told him he shouldn't have Herodias. She had been his brother's wife. And instead of taking care of that, he put Herodias ahead of God. And finally, she got rid of John. And when Herod went through with her plot and had John the Baptist beheaded, now he hears that Jesus is in town, and Pilate sends Jesus over to Herod because he said he's from your district of Galilee. Herod wants to see some miracle from Jesus. Luke 23, verse 8. Now Herod saw Jesus. He was exceedingly glad. Oh, good, maybe I'll see him turn water into wine. For he desired for a long time to see him because he had heard of the many things about him. Herod wanted to be entertained by the prophets of God instead of converted by them. There's some people who still go to church for those reasons. They find it entertaining. He hoped to see some miracle done by him. Then he questioned him with many words, but catch this. But he, Jesus, answered him nothing. Not a word. Why? He that turns away his ear from hearing the law, his prayer is an abomination. And you know why else? Jesus said, Luke chapter 10, verse 16, same book. Jesus said to his disciples, he who hears you, hears me. He who rejects you, rejects me. And when Herod rejected John, the message of God through John, Jesus said, I have no miracles for you, because if the preaching of John the Baptist wasn't good enough for you, nothing I'm going to say is going to make any difference. He had grieved away the Holy Spirit. Some people think, I don't want to hear the preacher. Lord, you speak to me in person. And Jesus said, if you won't hear those that I send, you won't hear me. That's something for us to think about. If an angel came, something entertaining like that, then I'd listen. Jesus said nothing to Herod. He got the silent treatment. But it happens other ways. Sometimes God is silent, and it's not because we've done anything wrong. It's because he's maybe trying to strengthen our faith. Let's talk about John the Baptist again from another perspective. Not only did God not listen to Herod because of what he did to John, but John got the silent treatment. Have you ever thought about this? John the Baptist, who was the friend of the bridegroom, who proclaimed the coming of Jesus and announced, "This is the Lamb of God that takes away the sin of the world." He's later imprisoned by Herod, and we don't know, but he may have been in prison for months, probably for months. And Jesus' ministry is continuing to expand and to swell. And John's main purpose in life was to go before the Lord as a voice in the wilderness and prepare people for Jesus. He's even his cousin. We all know that, right? Now, John is in prison. And as his disciples would come and visit him, it tells us that they would come. He'd talk to them and he'd ask about what Jesus is doing. He'd say, "Did you have any message for me? Did he send you any word? Is there any news, any message?" "No, there was no message. No letter. Nothing." And you know, that must have troubled him. And I think part of that weighed on his soul when he sent the disciples back with the question, "Are you the one? Why would you leave me here? I mean, all the miracles you're performing, I was expecting you maybe to sit on the throne, to do something and take the throne of David and of course set me free." But there was nothing. And instead the messengers came back with a message from Jesus. He said, "You go tell John, I'm healing the sick and you've seen it with your own eyes. I'm casting out devils. I'm healing the lepers, raising the dead. The blind have their sight restored again. Don't be offended. Do not be discouraged. Blessed is he who is not offended in me." And they brought that message back, and John recognized the prophecies in Isaiah that foretold exactly what Jesus was doing, and he was satisfied to accept the silence of God. That was the only message he got. But that must have been tough on him. Or what about Martha and Mary? You know, I've had people approach me before and they said, "Doug, are you aware that the Gospel of John wasn't written by John? It was written by Lazarus." Have you ever heard this before? The Gospel of John wasn't written by John. This is a doctrine floating around. It's not new. It was written by Lazarus. You know where that comes from. John never really says he's the author. He refers to himself, "the one whom Jesus loved." The one whom Jesus loved. Well, you know, the Bible tells us that Mary and Martha sent a message to Jesus while he was up in Galilee and they were in Bethany. And they said, "The one whom you love is sick. Come and heal him." He stayed in their home. There is no other family on earth that he was closer to than this family of Martha and Mary and Lazarus, this trio of siblings. And they sent a messenger, and the messenger came back. And they said, "Well, what does he say?" "Well, we told him." "What did he say?" "He didn't say anything." "Is he coming?" "We don't know. We just gave him the message." And 2 days go by, and 3 days go by, and 4 days go by. At this point, he's dead. And that silence must have really been a challenge for Martha and Mary. And when Jesus came, it was the first thing that came out of their mouths. "Lord, why didn't you come when we called you? If you had been here, he wouldn't have died." They couldn't understand the silence, why he let this happen. Jesus had something better in store, didn't he? Here's a point that you shouldn't miss. When your relationship is right with God, the silence of God is often followed by a glorious event. Have you ever heard the expression, "It's always calmness before the storm"? Sometimes God is that way, where he allows you to go through a period of silence before something great. And he, of course, was getting ready to raise Lazarus. But before that miracle, their faith was going to be tempered through the furnace of God's silence. Joseph has this dream from God. "Someday, people will bow to me. God's got something great in store for me." And then he's sold by his brothers, left in a pit. He cries for their help, and they plug their ears. Then he's sold as a slave, and he's asking, Lord, why? Silence. Says, Lord, I don't understand it, but I'm going to still try and be true. Falsely accused, put in prison for years. Not modern prison. These are very foreboding prisons in Egypt. Silence. No word from home, no word from God. And he may have wondered, have I been forgotten in this dungeon for years? And then he goes from the prison to the palace. After that spell of silence, God had something great planned for him. Job. Did he go through a period of silence? Just all of these trials and calamities hit him broadside like a storm without warning, just like a train, one after the other. Lost his family, and lost his possessions, lost his health, and just went bang, bang, bang, bang, bang. All of a sudden he's down on the mat, and he's being counted out, and he doesn't know what's happened. And his friends come, maybe a word from God, and all they do is bring him accusations. And it seemed like God had left him. And he didn't know what he did wrong. And he kept evaluating, Lord, what have I done wrong? And I've tried to be faithful. And his friend said, fess up, you've done something wrong. And he says, you know, I've confessed my sins. I don't know what it is. And that silence that Job went through was a test. Now you need to make sure, if you're going through a period of silence, are you living up to the light that you know? If God has shown you distinctively some known duty that he would like you to perform and you're ignoring him, you may notice the voice of the Spirit growing fainter. And it's not because God is testing you, it's because you are driving him away. That's a very dangerous silence. If you're getting that kind of silent treatment, then you need to really pray and humble yourself before the Lord. Follow what he's revealed to you. And it's just common courtesy. If you're talking to somebody and they continually ignore you, don't you stop talking to them after a while. And if God is speaking to us and we turn away from hearing him, he finally says, look, I'll leave you alone. Well, that ought to make you shudder. Praise God, he's patient. Then there's the other kind of silence. There's only two kinds. The silent treatment that God gives to those that are on the way to destruction. And then there's the silent that strengthens the faithful, where he's testing your resolve. You know, it's like sometimes you don't know, you can't see the sun there because the clouds obscure it. And you just got to believe it's still up there even though I can't see it. And even though I can't hear God, I know that he's still there. Sometimes when I'm driving, I can't place a call on my cell phone. It doesn't mean the network is down. It means I'm out of range. You know what I'm saying? I don't worry that the network isn't working anymore and no one in the world can communicate anymore. It's just I'm out of range. And sometimes we just need to evaluate where we are. John 9:31. The Bible says, if anyone is a worshiper of God and does his will, he hears him. Does God hear our prayers? Psalms 34:15. The eyes of the Lord are on the righteous and his ears are open to their cry. God hears us. Psalm 50:21. These things hast thou done, and I kept silence. Thou thoughtest I was altogether such a one as yourself. God says, sometimes I might be silent, but it doesn't mean that I have forgotten you. Finally, the ultimate silent treatment is what Jesus experienced. You could say he took our silent treatment. Silence isn't all bad. Matter of fact, I like an element of quiet. There's a song Simon and Garfunkel did years ago called The Sound of Silence. And I remember I have a friend, whenever I try and start singing, he'd say, Doug, I wonder if you could sing a special favorite for me. I'd say, yeah, what is it? He said, Doug, can you sing On a Hill Far Away? And then he'd snicker. And what he meant was he wanted me to sing On a Hill Far Away. But then he'd say, Doug, maybe you could sing In the Garden Alone. And then his other favorite one, he'd say, Doug, do you know The Sound of Silence? You know, silence can be good. Have you ever met those people that just always like noise in the background? Some people are social creatures and they always like that auditory stimuli, and they've always got the radios going or TVs going in the background and they like that noise. I can't concentrate sometimes when there's too much noise around me. I like to hear quiet. Doesn't make sense, hearing quiet? Can you hear quiet? Yes, you can hear quiet, can't you? It's not all that bad, is it? Silence sometimes is okay, but when you're with someone for a long time and there's quiet, you wonder if there's something wrong with the relationship. Now, when Jesus suffered for our sins, he experienced the ultimate silent treatment. Now, what did the lost receive? Eternal separation from God. The ultimate silent treatment. Jesus experienced that beginning in the Garden of Gethsemane. That was extremely painful for him because for every other point, every other moment in his eternal existence, think about this. How long did Jesus exist before the Garden of Gethsemane? From everlasting to everlasting. He'd always been there. Think about this now. God had been there. John chapter 11, verse 42. Jesus said, speaking in his prayer to the Father, I know you always hear me. Up until that point, the Father always heard him. Now he prays in the garden three times, Father, not my will, but thy will be done. Was there any answer? Did anyone get anything you found in your Bible? It's in all four Gospels, I believe. Silence. There was no other way. And then when Jesus goes to the cross and he cries out, Eloi, Eloi, lama sabachthani, my God, why have you forsaken me? That silence, you know, the heavens grew dark to veil the presence of Jesus, almost to insulate him. They have built these isolation chambers that people use for meditating. Any of you heard about this? I think they cost about $1,500 last time I heard. It's a fiberglass room. Because we're living in a world with so much noise, they have these fiberglass rooms and you lay in it and they fill it with a warm salt water. So you float. It's supposed to be the ultimate silence. And it's two or three layers of insulation, fiberglass, and this polyplastic. Takes all outside noise out. You step inside. There's these silent fans that keep the circulation to go inside. You get in this room. You float in this semi-salt water that's warm. So you have no sensation of feeling anything around your body. And you put these earplugs in and it is absolutely quiet. All you can hear is your own heartbeat. And they say it's the ultimate experience of meditation. People that stay in there for a while, they start getting edgy. Because we're so used to noise all the time. Think about what Jesus went through when that communion was broken with the Father. That had always been there. It's like people who live by, you know, a busy airport. Take them out and drop them in the desert on a still day. It makes them nervous. They're so used to the noise in the background. Jesus had always been in communion with the Father and it's gone. He experienced that ultimate silence for us. But you know what? He had the faith of the centurion and the woman and Job and Joseph and Elijah and the others. Because even though the Father was silent, when Jesus got baptized, the Father said, this is my beloved Son. On the Mount of Transfiguration, he said, this is my Son. He spoke from heaven. But now there's silence when he says, my God, why have you forsaken me? He took that separation for you and me. But finally, at the end, the proof that he had faith in spite of the silence is when he said, Father, into your hands I commit my spirit. I'm going to trust you even though you are not answering me a word. Sometimes we need to just get a hold by faith on God's promises and say, I'm not hearing from him. I don't know why it seems like I'm forsaken, but I'm going to trust him.
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0: Welcome to Pathway to Peace Radio Bible Class. My name is Kerry Rogers, and right across from me is my lovely wife, Eileen Rogers. And yes, yes, yes, we're so excited. Yes, delighted to be on the air with you today to share the Word of God with you. I'm excited. I'm excited, class, because Jesus Christ, He has been good to me, and I know He's been good to you. Today, we are actually continuing our prophecy series in the book of Revelation. We are actually studying the seven churches. We've been through all six of the seven churches. Today, we are going to study the seventh church, that last church of Laodicea. And the title of today's Bible lesson is The Most Deadly Temperature. You know, there is a spiritual temperature that is the most deadly temperature, friend. Are you excited, Eileen?
1: Yes, I'm excited.
0: Oh, let's get ready, class. Get ready. So at this time, let's open up the Bible study with prayer. We're going to go to the Holy Spirit, and He's going to teach us and lead us in this study today. So, Eileen, go ahead and open us up with prayer.
1: Dear Heavenly Father, we thank You again for this privilege to study Your Word together. We ask as we study this topic that Your Holy Spirit will give us an understanding. We also ask, Lord, a special prayer for each of our listeners today. Bless each of us, Lord, as we continue to learn more of You. In Jesus' name we do pray. Amen.
0: Amen, amen. The most deadly temperature. Do you want to know what that is, class? Let's go ahead and find out. Now, last Radio Bible class, we learned about the faithfulness of the Church of Philadelphia from Jesus' message to them in the book of Revelation. Today, you are going to be challenged, class. Is it possible to be faithful to God even in the midst of great prosperity? Think about that, class. What are some dangers of prosperity even when God prospers us with wealth and things? You know, these are some interesting questions that we need to answer, and we pray to get a clear understanding about this as we examine the body of the message of the last church of the seven churches found in Revelation chapter 3, verses 15 through 21, and that is the church of Laodicea. So you can go ahead and turn your Bibles there to Revelation chapter 3, verses 15 to 21. Now, in this study, we will see how the message of the Church of Laodicea applies to that specific church, how it represents a significant historical period of the Christian church, and how it applies to us today. We're going to learn some lessons, some valuable lessons from the Church of Laodicea.
1: Amen.
0: Now, class, let me tell you, this is going to be good. I'm excited about this study. So go ahead and get ready for another powerful Bible study in the prophetic book of Revelation. Are you ready, class? Are you ready, Eileen?
1: Absolutely.
0: Okay, since you're ready, I want you to go ahead and just give us some highlights about the city of Laodicea at the time the Church of Laodicea received the Revelation messages.
1: Okay. The city of Laodicea is about 50 miles south of Philadelphia, and during the time when the Church of Laodicea received the revelation message from John, the city of Laodicea was a very wealthy city. They were famous for their very prosperous commercial center that specialized in a production of wool, and they were also famous or well known throughout the Eastern world for its medicine used for the eyes.
0: Thanks, Eileen. So let's go ahead and examine the body of the message that Jesus had John the prophet write to the church in Laodicea. Now, what was the message that Jesus gave to the church of Laodicea? That's that seventh church. Again, you should be already in Revelation. That's Revelation chapter 3, and we're going to read verses 15 through 17 at this particular point. Revelation 3, verses 15 and 17. Go ahead and read that, Eileen.
1: I know thy works, that thou art neither cold nor hot. I would thou wert be cold or hot. So then, because thou art lukewarm and neither cold nor hot, I will spew thee out of my mouth. Because thou sayest, I am rich and increased with goods, and have need of nothing, and knowest not that thou art wretched and miserable and poor and blind and naked.
0: So again, this is a message coming from who?
1: From Jesus.
0: Jesus Christ. And we note here that spew actually means vomit or throw up. He said He will throw them up out of their mouths because they're lukewarm. Now, the message that Jesus gives here is very straightforward, and it's very stern if you look at it. Even though it appears that the Church of Laodicea knew the truth of the Bible, Jesus clearly hated their lukewarm spiritual attitude or condition. Now, as we mentioned earlier, the city of Laodicea was a very wealthy and prosperous city. Now, it appears that the church of Laodicea got caught up in wealth and prosperity, either maintaining it or seeking it. Now, in verse 17, look at that again. Jesus sees that they had developed a self-conceited attitude because of their wealth and things. In other words, they didn't feel a real need for God because they relied on their prosperity and resources.
1: That's a dangerous situation.
0: Yes, it is.
1: In verse 15, I see that Jesus gives us a very graphic understanding of his hatred of Laodicea's lukewarm condition, because I can literally imagine Jesus tasting their lukewarm condition and immediately spewing or vomiting or throwing them up.
0: That's pretty graphic.
1: And to add to that, it's evident from verse 17 that Laodicea boasted about their wealth and prosperity. So Laodicea lacked humility and it possessed pride.
0: Yes, they did. That's so true. Now, remember, Radio Bible Class, Jesus vehemently, meaning he greatly hates a proud heart. Now, read this with us. Go to Proverbs 16:5. We got to look at that. What does it say, Lane? Proverbs 16:5.
1: Everyone that is proud in heart is an abomination to the Lord. Though hand joined in hand, he shall not be unpunished.
0: Don't miss it, class. Now, the pride of Laodicea was spiritually destructive to the church. And a few verses down from Proverbs 5, in verse 18, it says, pride goeth before destruction, and a haughty spirit before the fall. So again, self-righteous pride is deadly. Is what?
1: Deadly.
0: It's deadly, friend. It will mess up the mind, even the brightest minds. It will bring the brightest person to their knees. Now, pride is an attitude of self-reliance. It's an attitude of arrogance. It says, I really don't need a God. I don't need anybody else but myself. Now, this is what the church of Laodicea had. Pride is the reason why Laodicea became lukewarm. Now, even though they claim to be the people of God, they felt that they really did not need God. Now, class, we have to ask ourselves some personal questions here. I want you to reflect. I want you to think that only you and God can answer, and myself. I'm talking to myself here, too. Now, has our personal prosperity and the prosperity of our churches today placed us in the same position as it did the church of Laodicea? Are we more concerned about our money? Are we more concerned about our retirement, our stocks, our houses, our cars, our jobs, our education, our church buildings, our donations, our recognition, our status, our image, or business more than God and others? Now, even though we are talking the talk, are we as a church, as a people, are we truly walking the walk of Christ, or are we caught up in ourselves? Do we possess the pride of Laodicea, depending on self instead of God? Has our faith been substituted by self and our abilities instead of the power of God? Are we, as a Christian church of today, lukewarm like the church of Laodicea because of our pride? Is God ready to vomit us out of his mouth? Now, friends, these are some serious questions that we as individuals and a church must ponder and answer before God. God knows our heart.
1: That's right, Carrie. Those are questions that we all must answer, and we all must give an account to God for the answer to those questions.
0: That's right.
1: Why do you think Jesus uses the word lukewarm to characterize Laodicea's spiritual condition?
0: That's a very good question. As we all know, lukewarm is between the temperatures of hot and cold, or cold and hot. Now, lukewarm is not too cold and is not too hot, but just right and very comfortable, just the way I like my showers. Now, if my shower suddenly got hot or cold, I'm definitely going to react by either jumping out of the shower or trying to get the temperature back to where it is comfortable for me. That's lukewarm. Now, many of you probably can relate to that. Now, you see, a state of hot or cold prompts action or movement. Don't miss it, class. The state of hot or cold prompts what?
1: Reaction.
0: Yes, that's right. It prompts a reaction. It prompts action. It prompts movement. Now, lukewarmness is comfortable. It does not prompt a reaction, an action, or movement. That is why Jesus emphasizes in Revelation 3:16 that he desired Laodicea to be either hot or cold or hot. Jesus did not desire them to be lukewarm because it symbolizes an indifference, a slow, responsive spiritual condition. Did you get that, class? I hope you got that.
1: It also appears, Carrie, that a person with a lukewarm spiritual attitude is not very alert to the spiritual signs and warnings of the soon coming of Jesus Christ.
0: That's
1: and
0: right.
1: Worst of all, the lukewarm spiritual condition also implies that a person is very satisfied or comfortable and sees no need to make any changes.
0: You're hitting on something there. A lukewarm spiritual state is a very, very dangerous position to be in. It is the most deadly temperature to be in as a church or Christian. Did you get it? That's the most deadly temperature, class, the lukewarm spirit. Matter of fact, it is spiritually deadly because you feel no need to make a spiritual change in your life. You are satisfied and comfortable with your relationship with God, even though in reality, you do not have a real close relationship with God. You are basically going through the motions of serving God. Now, remember, class, prosperity, depending on self, brings on pride. And pride produces a lukewarm church or individual, as it did with the church of Laodicea. Now, class, I must clarify something. We must clarify something here. Now, prosperity by itself is not sinful. Now, just like money, money's not sinful, right? Now, remember 1 Timothy 6:10 and turn there. That's 1 Timothy 6:10. It says what? It says, for the love of money is the root of all evil. It says what?
1: The love of
0: the love of money. Now, money is not evil.
1: Mm-mm.
0: Prosperity is not evil.
1: Mm-mm.
0: OK, so we want to get that clear. But the love of prosperity, the love of money, the love of stuff actually leads to pride, which leads to a lukewarm person or church. Did you get that? Now, how do you know you love prosperity or money? Well, go ahead and look at where you place it. I have to look at where I place my money and my time, how much time I put into it, how much time I put into trying to earn it or trying to get it or trying to keep it.
1: You know, Carrie, God's made the Christian church and many individuals within the church today very prosperous. And the purpose of that prosperity is not to become selfish, but to actually spread or share the word of God with others.
0: That's right. So prosperity by God is only used for the purpose of advancing his will and spreading the gospel. Amen.
1: I think a perfect example of that is in the Bible. We have Nicodemus. He was very prosperous and he actually used his prosperity to actually further the gospel.
0: Amen. Amen. And it's obvious that the church of Laodicea didn't get that. They didn't understand that. Most of their prosperity went into themselves and they forgot God.
1: Mm-hmm.
0: We must never forget, class, God prospers us not to show off our fancy and flashy stuff to others, but to glorify God by ministering to others about the gospel of Jesus Christ. Amen. But even when God prospers us, it is a great responsibility. And there is actually a danger of even forgetting the one, that's God, who gave us prosperity in the first place. Remember, all good things come from God.
1: Amen.
0: Amen. Now, think about this. Take, for instance, the people of Israel, God's chosen people to be the light of the world to tell others about the God of heaven. Now, after God rescued Israel from 400 years of slavery in Egypt, he promised to take them to the promised land. That's Canaan, a land of prosperity with a wealth of great resources flowing with milk and honey. Now, while they were in the wilderness on their way to Canaan land, he warns them to not forget him. God knows exactly what prosperity can do to the mind of a church or individual, even when he gives it.
1: He warns them because he knows that it often makes them forgetful, forgetful of God himself, and also forgetful of his commandments.
0: That's it. That's it. That's right. In Deuteronomy 8, verses 11 through 14 and verse 17, that's Deuteronomy 8, verses 11 through 14 and 17, God warns the people of Israel about not only forgetting God, but forgetting his commandments. Don't miss it, class. That's another piece in there that we must understand. They forgot his commandments also. He warned them about it. Eileen, read Deuteronomy chapter 8, verses 11 through 14 and verse 17. What does God tell the children of Israel and the Christian church today?
1: Beware that thou forget not the Lord thy God in not keeping his commandments and his judgments.
0: And not keeping his what?
1: His commandments and his judgments and his statutes, which I command thee this day. Lest when thou hast eaten and art full and hast built goodly houses and dwelt therein, and when thy herds and thy flocks multiply, and thy silver and thy gold is multiplied, and all that thou hast is multiplied, then thine heart be lifted up, and thou forget the Lord thy God, which brought thee forth out of the land of Egypt from the house of bondage. And now verse 17, and thou say in thine heart, my power and the might of mine hand hath gotten me this wealth.
0: Now who gave him the wealth?
1: The Lord did.
0: Now, class, do you see what can happen even after God prospers you or the church if you forget God, forget what God has done by taking your focus off of God and disobeying his commandments? This is serious. Listen carefully, class. Prosperity, when you take your focus off of God and disobey his commandments, brings about selfish pride, and pride produces a lukewarm spiritual attitude. Did you get it? This is exactly what happened to the church of Laodicea. They were neither hot nor cold, but were at the deadly temperature of being lukewarm. They were stale. They were not refreshing, to the point where God wanted to vomit them out of his mouth because of their pride. Remember, pride is an abomination to God. Because of their pride, and they didn't feel any need for God.
1: Because they forgot God, they weren't even aware of their spiritual condition. They weren't even aware that they were wretched, that they were blind, and that they were spiritually poor.
0: Because they were lukewarm. Class, I pray that you're learning something here. We are going to take a short break right now. Let me tell you, this study is about to get real, real hot. So stay tuned. We promise to be right back.
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4: 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You will be blessed.
0: Welcome back, class. Let's continue our study about the message to the church of Laodicea in Revelation. Now, why does Jesus desire that the church of Laodicea, you, me, and our Christian church of the day, be either cold or hot and not lukewarm? We're going to look at this in more detail here. Now, you have read with us earlier in Revelation chapter 3, verses 15 through 16, in the message to Laodicea, Jesus addresses three spiritual conditions here. He addresses the cold, lukewarm, and hot. Now, it needs to be clarified and emphasized that these conditions only apply to the Christian church and not the world. Now, remember, Jesus specifically addresses his message to the church of Laodicea. Now, as we already mentioned, hot prompts action or movement. Christians who are spiritually hot implies that they have an intense zeal and fervor for the cause of Christ. They are on fire for God and tell others about Jesus Christ. Now, hot Christians are active, corresponding with the will and truths of God and keeping all of his commandments.
1: Mm-hmm.
0: The works of hot Christians are not self-manufactured, but inspired by the love of God working within them. They have the true faith of Jesus Christ. Amen.
1: Amen. So those who are lukewarm are basically indifferent. They don't have the zeal and they lack the fervor, and there's no intense wanting to know God more or any effort to really witness or evangelize for Christ.
0: Elaine, you hit the nail on the head again. So what does cold imply spiritually, though? Does it imply a state of corruption? Does cold imply wickedness or sin? Now, before someone says yes, we must be reminded that Jesus desired the church of Laodicea to be either cold or hot. Do you truly think Jesus would want someone to be in a state of corruption or wickedness that is attached to the world?
1: No, because God hates sin.
0: That's right. He hates corruption. He hates wickedness. It is obvious to see why Jesus would want someone to be spiritually hot. But why would he want someone to be cold? Now, remember, like hot, cold also prompts a reaction, an action, or movement. Don't miss this class. Listen carefully. A cold spiritual position implies a sense of coldness and discomfort. There is actually spiritual hope for a person in this condition, because when a person is spiritually cold, he knows he lacks heat and desires to get hot.
1: So spiritually, they recognize their spiritual condition.
0: That's right.
1: Because they're cold. They see that they're sinful, and they see that they are miserable, poor, blind, and wretched.
0: That's right.
1: And this is in contrast with a person who's spiritually lukewarm, because he or she doesn't feel any lack or any need to become hot or on fire for Christ. And they don't see that they are actually, as Jesus described in Revelation 3:17, that they're miserable, that they're poor, blind, and wretched. Spiritually.
0: That's right, Elaine. You preach it. Preach it. That's good. Now, those Christians who are in a cold state are pricked by the prompting of the Holy Spirit about their spiritual condition and take spiritual action and surrender their heart to God. Now, on the other hand, the lukewarm Christian feels no prompting and they don't take action spiritually. Spiritually, a person or church in a lukewarm state is stagnant. They're stale. They're spiritually dead.

0: I love, I rebuke and chasten. Be zealous, therefore, and repent.
1: Amen. Jesus does not leave the church of Laodicea, nor you or me, hanging with no hope. Remember, Jesus rebukes and corrects those he loves. Jesus gives Laodicea hope only if they take heed to the counsel of Jesus Christ and wake up from the spiritual lukewarmness and repent. Jesus desires that they be on fire for him. Amen.
0: And that's how they'll be hot, no longer lukewarm, if they get on fire for Jesus.
1: And when you're on fire, things get hot.
0: Amen.
1: You know, gold does not shine unless it's burned through the fire. The hotter the fire, the purer the gold becomes. So just like gold tried in a fire, God wanted to spiritually purify the church of Laodicea, and he wants to do that to spiritual lukewarm Christians today. He wants to take us through the fire. So those who are hot and on fire for God, they will be tested. You will be tried. But that's a purifying process. So when you go from lukewarmness to hot, you're going to go through some fire. Amen. That's God working our characters and purifying our characters. Now, at the end of verse 19, Jesus counsels Laodicea to use the eye medicine spiritually, which is the Holy Word of God, to heal them from the blindness of their condition and to repent. He says, repent to the Lord for their pride and selfishness.
0: So the solution given by Christ to lukewarm Christians is to submit wholly to God, realizing that you will be tried and purified in the fire of life, and repent to God for your selfish pride and study God's word in order to grow spiritually.
1: Faith cometh by hearing,
0: and hearing
1: by the word of God.
0: Amen.
1: And that's the only way you can grow spiritually, friend. The only way. And I know the Holy Spirit is pricking people's minds even right now. Get rid of the pride. Get out of the lukewarm state into the hot state. Even though you may feel cold, that's actually a good position to be in, because the Holy Spirit is convicting you. Amen.
0: Amen.
1: Give it all to Christ right now. Now, before we end our class today, what period of church history does the message of the Church of Laodicea represent? Now, the Church of Laodicea perfectly fits all the characteristics of the church movement from the 19th century to our day. Now, the church as a whole now lives in a very prosperous time compared to several centuries ago. Now, people basically have a lot of stuff. We have a lot of stuff today, especially here in America, the richest country in the world. Now, God has truly blessed the Christian church, but as a majority, the Christian church has taken their focus off of God. Are they keeping all the commandments of God? Think about that, class. Unfortunately, in many of our churches today, many are spiritually comfortable and satisfied. They are lukewarm. Evangelism and revivals have become sporadic. The zeal of preaching and teaching the soon coming of Christ and keeping his words, including all God's Ten Commandments, is actually missing from many of our churches today. Remember, when we lose our focus off God and his Ten Commandments, we become lukewarm, like Laodicea. Now, what can we learn and apply in our lives from the lessons of Laodicea? We learned about a lot of lessons already. So let's just summarize some things. And it's very simple, class. Take heed to the message and warnings to the Church of Laodicea, the seventh and last church to receive Jesus' revelation message. Notice, class, there is not an eighth church mentioned here. The seventh is the last one. Remember, all these seven messages were perfect messages for not only the church, but for us today. Prophetically speaking, this clearly shows us what time we're living in when we're talking about the seventh church, because they're not an eighth church. We are actually living in the very last days of Earth's history. Jesus is coming soon. Do you believe that, Elaine?
0: Amen.
1: I mean, he is coming soon. There are some listening right now who have been lukewarm for years. You have been spiritually stale. You have been non-responsive to the call of the Holy Spirit. Friend, you know what? God is calling you right now. He is calling you to respond. He is pleading with you. And he's pleading with you to act now and claim the promise that Jesus gave to the church of Laodicea at the conclusion of his message to them. And we're going to read that right now. That's Revelation 3, verses 20 through 21. What does it say?
0: Behold, I stand at the door and knock. If any man hear my voice and open the door, I will come into him and will sup with him, and he with me. To him that overcometh will I grant to sit with me in my

0: organic matter has been burned off of the soil, so it's really susceptible to erosion from sudden heavy rains, and then that all flows down into the drainage and accumulates rapidly and then turns into a mud flow, which 2 feet of flowing mud can move a full-size truck.
1: Evacuees are hoping the rain means they can return home soon. 3 firefighters were killed last month in western Colorado by flames from fast-moving fires in Mesa County. Well, Taco Bell yanking fresh ingredients from the menu at some locations due to a multi-state outbreak of an intestinal infection. Nearly 2,000 people nationwide have reportedly been sickened by the infection, with Michigan reporting the largest number of cases. Taco Bell says it's pulling lettuce, various sauces, guacamole, and cilantro onion. From Christian News Radio Network, I'm Jim Miller. To hear this and other reports on demand, visit ChristianNewsRadio.org.
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5: Enjoy this message from author, international speaker, and co-director of Light Bearers Ministry, Pastor Ty Gibson. Ty is a passionate communicator with a message that emphasizes God's unfailing love as a central theme of the Bible. We know you'll be blessed as you listen to part 2 of his talk.
6: All sin, if rightly understood, is the urge to exert self over or before some other. Are you with me on that? Is that understandable? So what would be the most foundational level victory that a human being could have? Think about what Paul is saying to us here. He's saying that the love of Christ breaks the power of self-centeredness in us. When we see his love for us, something on a deep, profound level begins to change. We're not just picking the leaves off of the tree. Now we've laid the axe where? At the root of the tree. Now, in our deep heart of hearts, something dramatic and radical is happening. I'm beginning to love again. I'm beginning to actually see and value others above and before myself. Paul says the love of Christ compels me to stop living for myself and to begin living for the one who died for me and rose again. But he's not done. Then he says, because of this love and how it's impacted us, because of this transformative love that has invaded every nook and cranny of our hearts, and because we no longer have our center of gravity in self, now our center of gravity is where? It's outside of self in Christ. He says, because of all of that, he says, from now on, something different is going to happen. Life is going to take a different trajectory from now on. In the light of God's love for me, from now on, there's momentum that comes from our hearts being impacted. So what's going to be from now on? Once we encounter and process and assimilate and believe the love of God in Christ for us, from now on what? Well, he tells us, from now on, we judge no one according to the flesh. Now, the word flesh in the text is the word carne, and it just means, in the biblical spiritual context, Paul is simply saying, now that we have been impacted by the love of Christ, we no longer see, assess, judge people according to their natural carnality, their natural fallenness. People are sinners. Have you ever noticed how amazed we are at people's sins? We say things like, man, did you hear what she did? I can't believe anybody would do something like that. We're aghast. We're amazed when sinners sin. Here's the truth of the matter. You shouldn't be amazed when people do horrific things, because you would do the same thing, given the same pressures, the same circumstances, the same upbringing, the same wounds inflicted on you, the same failures and tragedies in your past. You've never encountered anybody who's ever done anything so bad that you wouldn't do the same thing put in the same exact situation. You and I, we are not, any one of us, fundamentally, essentially better than any of the rest of us. That's the fact of the matter. The most horrible criminals in history are a mirror into the deep, dark, latent potential of evil that resides in all of our hearts. Suddenly, when you realize that, the playing field is equal. Everybody is equally sinner, and everybody is equally loved by a God who knows everything about us but loves us still. When that love begins to grip our hearts, now follow this carefully, this is vital. When God's love is properly understood and assimilated, we stop judging people according to their natural carnality. We shouldn't be amazed when sinners sin. We should be blown away when anybody does anything right. We should be amazed when anybody does anything virtuous or good. That's what we should be noticing and applauding and giving attention to. According to the Apostle Paul, the evidence that the love of Christ has gripped our hearts is that we stop judging people according to their fallen condition. We start seeing potential in people the way God sees potential in us. Conversely, if you think this through, if not judging people is the practical evidence that the love of God has gripped our hearts, judging people, the inclination to condemn, the inclination to notice what's wrong with people and comment upon it, or censor, or somehow put them down, the inclination to judge and condemn others is an evidence that the love of Christ is not cherished and understood in our hearts. It's not a sufficient measure to say, I don't lie, I don't murder, I don't steal, I don't commit adultery. Having refrained from all of those bad deeds, you could still be the darkest heart on the planet. But I go to church, and still, potentially the darkest heart on the planet. Why? Because it's possible to do all of those things and to refrain from doing all of those bad things and to simultaneously have a heart filled with judgment and condemnation for those who aren't measuring up to those things. Righteous behaviors with condemnation for others present in our hearts tarnishes and ruins all of those righteous behaviors. None of them mean anything. The Apostle Paul later on will tell us that if I, and he has a whole list of religious activities, if I do this, that, and the other thing, prophesy, teach, speak in tongues, and I don't love people, he essentially says, all of your religiosity is nothing if you don't love people. And that's his message here. The love of Christ impacts your heart, it impacts my heart, and the most tangible evidence, the most practical, tangible evidence that the love of Christ is a present, abiding force, a power in our lives, is not that we don't lie or steal or commit adultery or murder. Not that I'm recommending any of that. The most tangible evidence of the love of Christ in our hearts is that we cease judging people for their failures. We stop looking down at those who sin. We don't see people anymore according to their natural carnal state. We now see people according to their potential in Christ. So we judge no one, he says. Here's the basic breakdown. The gospel that Paul is teaching us here is simply profoundly this: that the way I see God determines the way I see myself, which in turn determines the way I see other people. You could just as easily replace the word see with the word relate. The way I perceive God relating to me. Does God relate to me in my theological system with condemnation for my failures? Or does God love me in spite of my failures and forgive me and continue to draw close to me? Does God separate from me and turn cold when I fail? Here's the bottom line. If your theology dictates that God rejects you when you fail, your natural impulse when other people fail you will be to reject them. If your theology dictates a picture of God in which you hold people at arm's length, it is likely traceable to a perception on some level that God holds you at arm's length for your failures. If the only way you can navigate relational problems in your family circle, in your marriage, with your children, in your community, if the only way you know how to navigate problems in relationships is to turn cold, to give the silent treatment, to back up, to go dark ops, to manipulate, to somehow punish through your silence or through slamming doors as you go through the house in order to communicate how displeased you are, if you, in your relational problems, find yourself backing up, turning cold, or in any other way manifesting rejection, all of that relational dysfunction is most likely traceable to a distorted picture of the character of God and the way he perceives and relates to you. Conversely, turn it around. The more deeply and profoundly and clearly I drink in the knowledge of God's love for me, what's going to begin happening? I'm going to begin to perceive myself through God's loving eyes. And as I see myself according to the way he sees me, all judgment will begin to dissipate from my heart, and I will begin to see others in the light of God's love for me and for them. The way I see God determines the way I see myself. And the way I see myself according to the way God sees me, did you catch that? The way I see myself according to the way God sees me, in turn, will determine how I see others and relate to them in their failures. Well, Paul goes on, and he says, because of this dramatic, radical, amazing love, a transformation has occurred. I am a new creation. I'm a new creature. Now, what's the context here? The context is here is that I'm what kind of new creature? What are the words that Paul has employed to describe this new creatureliness, if you will? I'm a new creature in what sense? What does that newness look like? That new creature looks like a person who knows they are loved by God and therefore loves others without condemnation. But Paul goes on to expand this further. He says, because of all of this, and because now you're a new creature, I'm a new creature in Christ in the light of his love, he says, we have been given the ministry of what? Reconciliation. What's reconciliation? What is it?
7: Bring people together.
6: Just anybody together?
7: Yeah.
6: Do you and I need to be reconciled?
7: I don't know. Do you?
6: No. Okay. So, reconciliation doesn't necessarily occur between any given two people. It needs to occur between two people, what? People who are at war. People who are estranged. People between which there's some kind of barrier, some kind of wall, usually in the form of an emotional wall of some kind. There needs to be reconciliation. Check this out. Paul says that the ministry that we've been given is a ministry that brings down the wall between human beings and their God. We have been called to communicate in our actions as well as our words, to communicate to people a picture of God that leads them to believe that God is for them, not against them. That God is leaning into them, not away from them. There is no wall from whose side of the relationship? From God's side of the relationship. The wall is down, and therefore we have been given a ministry of reconciliation. And he tells us precisely how it is that God has reconciled us to him and the whole world to him, whether or not any given individual knows that that reconciliation has occurred from God's side of the relationship. Here's how God does it. This is one of the most beautiful things in Scripture, and psychologically and relationally, one of the most beautiful things that a human being can ever realize. Paul says that God has reconciled the world to himself. And here's the practical means by which he did it. By not imputing their trespasses unto them. By not, the NIV says, not counting people's sins against them. Very straightforward. How does God save the sinner? By not holding them accountable for their failures in the ultimate sense of accountability. Just think about it for a minute. If God were right now to hold all of us accountable for our sins in the clear ultimate sense of accountability, what would the next moment in time be like for you? What would that next moment in time be like for me? If right now God said, you know what? I've just decided that from this moment forward, I'm going to treat you exactly the way you actually deserve. What would that next moment be like? There wouldn't be a second moment, would there? You wouldn't just kind of saunter through life with many moments. What would happen to all your moments? If God were to treat you and I the way we deserve, we would cease to exist this very moment. The fact that we exist is the evidence that God is not relating to us according to our failures and sins. And this is what Paul is teaching us. God reconciles us to himself by not counting our sins against us. That's the only way the relationship can be sustained. But here's the thing. Where reconciliation is needed, we agreed that that's where there's some kind of estrangement. There's some kind of brokenness in the relationship. But the text says that from God's side of the broken relationship, that he has reconciled himself to us So is there anything going on in God that needs to change toward us? No. But notice what Paul is teaching us here. God doesn't impute our sins to us, but now he says, we're ambassadors to go to the world and to essentially say what to them? God's reconciled to you. What's the rest of it, Mark? Be reconciled to him. There is love and forgiveness and mercy and grace and gentleness and compassion and acceptance and affirmation on God's relationship. And on our side of the relationship, there is unresolved hostility and anger and resentment. And essentially, the gospel, the good news is, in the simplest form, is simply this. God loves you. Love him back. Allow the reciprocation, the circle, to be completed. Stop hating. Stop hating God. Stop hating anybody in the whole wide world. I'm going to tell you a personal testimony here in 30 seconds. One of the most beautiful things that I personally have ever experienced in life is the moment I realized many years ago that I could let the whole world off the hook. Every person. No need for any judgment or condemnation. People do things they ought not to do, and it doesn't need to change the potential that they possess in my eyes. What a relief to just not have to be angry or resentful of anybody about anything. To forgive the whole world and every person in it that comes into our sphere of relational influence. All of us have relationships where there are violations. Am I speaking the truth? Yes. And in all those violations, if we just pause and think it through for a moment, it is absolute blindness to think that the violations belong to everybody else. I too, you too, are a part of the problem in the relational breakdowns that we experience. So Paul just screams into our awareness. Don't you see, he says, that the love of Christ embraces the whole world? So stop seeing people according to their natural failures and faults. Begin seeing people according to the potential that they have if they're just brought into the environment and under the influence of God's love through human beings. Begin loving people and watch their personalities and their characters begin to bloom and flower like flowers respond to the sun. God's love is powerful, and we're ambassadors for Christ.
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9: I once got a letter from a woman named Chandra that shows what can happen when first we listen to a lie.
10: I didn't think God would accept me.
9: The progression continues when we dwell on the lie.
10: I started to think that I had to perform to earn God's acceptance.
9: If we dwell on lies, soon we'll start to believe the lies.
10: I could only please him by being a perfect Christian.
9: And finally, we act on the lie.
10: The pressure was so much, I was in severe depression.
9: But there's power when we start hearing, dwelling on, and believing the truth.
10: I've come to realize that I need to fill my mind with God's word. Not to perform or keep him from being mad. I just need to know the truth so I can say no to lies.
9: How can you fill your mind with God's liberating truths today? With Seeking Him, I'm Nancy DeMoss Wagamuth.
3: Luke 9. Then he called his 12 disciples together and gave them power and authority over all devils and to cure diseases. And he sent them to preach the kingdom of God and to heal the sick. And he said unto them,
11: Take nothing for your journey, neither staves nor scrip, neither bread, neither money, neither have two coats apiece. And whatsoever house ye enter into, there abide and thence depart. And whosoever will not receive you, when ye go out of that city, shake off the very dust from your feet for a testimony against them.
3: And they departed and went through the towns, preaching the gospel and healing everywhere. Now Herod the Tetrarch heard of all that was done by him, and he was perplexed because that it was said of some that John was risen from the dead, and of some that Elias had appeared, and of others that one of the old prophets was risen again. And Herod said,
12: John have I beheaded, but who is this of whom I hear such things?
3: And he desired to see him. And the apostles, when they were returned, told him all that they had done. And he took them and went aside privately into a desert place belonging to the city called Bethsaida. And the people, when they knew it, followed him. And he received them and spake unto them of the kingdom of God and healed them that had need of healing. And when the day began to wear away, then came the 12 and said unto him,
13: Send the multitude away, that they may go into the towns and country round about and lodge and get victuals, for we are here in a desert place.
3: But he said unto them,
14: Give ye them to eat.
3: And they said,
15: We have no more but 5 loaves and 2 fishes, except we should go and buy meat for all these people.
3: For they were about 5,000 men, and he said to his disciples,
16: Make them sit down by 50s in a company.
3: And they did so, and made them all sit down. Then he took the 5 loaves and the 2 fishes, and looking up to heaven, he blessed them and brake, and gave to the disciples to set before the multitude. And they did eat, and were all filled, and there was taken up of fragments that remained to them 12 baskets. And it came to pass, as he was alone praying, his disciples were with him, and he asked them, saying,
17: Whom say the people that I am?
3: They answering said,
15: John the Baptist.
18: But some say Elias, and others say that one of the old prophets is risen again.
3: He said unto them,
17: But whom say ye that I am?
3: Peter answering said,
19: The Christ of God.
3: And he straitly charged them and commanded them to tell no man that thing, saying,
17: The Son of Man must suffer many things and be rejected of the elders and chief priests and scribes, and be slain, and be raised the third day.
3: And he said to them all,
17: If any man will come after me, let him deny himself and take up his cross daily, and follow me. For whosoever will save his life shall lose it, but whosoever will lose his life for my sake, the same shall save it. For what is a man advantaged if he gain the whole world and lose himself, or be cast away? For whosoever shall be ashamed of me and of my words, of him shall the Son of Man be ashamed, when he shall come in his own glory, and in his Father's, and of the holy angels. But I tell you of a truth, there be some standing here, which shall not taste of death till they see the kingdom of God.
3: And it came to pass about an 8 days after these sayings, he took Peter and John and James, and went up into a mountain to pray. And as he prayed, the fashion of his countenance was altered, and his raiment was white and glistening. And behold, there talked with him two men, which were Moses and Elias, who appeared in glory and spake of his decease, which he should accomplish at Jerusalem. But Peter and they that were with him were heavy with sleep, and when they were awake, they saw his glory and the two men that stood with him. And it came to pass, as they departed from him, Peter said unto Jesus,
13: Master, it is good for us to be here. And let us make three tabernacles, one for thee, and one for Moses, and one for Elias.
3: Not knowing what he said, while he thus spake, there came a cloud and overshadowed them, and they feared as they entered into the cloud. And there came a voice out of the cloud, saying,
20: This is my beloved Son. Hear him.
3: And when the voice was passed, Jesus was found alone, and they kept it close, and told no man in those days any of those things which they had seen. And it came to pass that on the next day, when they were come down from the hill, much people met him, and behold, a man of the company cried out, saying,
21: Master, I beseech thee, look upon my son, for he is mine only child. And lo, a spirit taketh him, and he suddenly crieth out, and it teareth him that he foameth again, and bruising him hardly departeth from him. And I besought thy disciples to cast him out, and they could not.
3: And Jesus answering said,
19: O faithless and perverse generation, how long shall I be with you and suffer you? Bring thy son hither.
3: And as he was yet a-coming, the devil threw him down and tare him. And Jesus rebuked the unclean spirit, and healed the child, and delivered him again to his father. And they were all amazed at the mighty power of God. But while they wondered, every one, at all things which Jesus did, he said unto his disciples,
19: Let these sayings sink down into your ears, for the Son of Man shall be delivered into the hands of men.
3: But they understood not this saying, and it was hid from them that they perceived it not, and they feared to ask him of that saying. Then there arose a reasoning among them, which of them should be greatest? And Jesus, perceiving the thought of their heart, took a child and set him by him, and said unto them,
19: Whosoever shall receive this child in my name receiveth me, and whosoever shall receive me receiveth him that sent me. For he that is least among you all, the same shall be great.
3: And John answered and said,
22: Master, we saw one casting out devils in thy name, and we forbade him, because he followeth not with us.
3: And Jesus said unto him,
19: Forbid him not, for he that is not against us is for us.
3: And it came to pass, when the time was come that he should be received up, he steadfastly set his face to go to Jerusalem, and sent messengers before his face, and they went, and entered into a village of the Samaritans to make ready for him. And they did not receive him, because his face was as though he would go to Jerusalem. And when his disciples James and John saw this, they said,
22: Lord, wilt thou that we command fire to come down from heaven and consume them, even as Elias did?
3: But he turned and rebuked them, and said,
19: Ye know not what manner of spirit ye are of, for the Son of Man is not come to destroy men's lives, but to save them.
3: And they went to another village. And it came to pass that as they went in the way, a certain man said unto him,
23: Lord, I will follow thee whithersoever thou goest.
3: And Jesus said unto him,
19: Foxes have holes in nests, but the Son of Man hath not where to lay his head.
3: And he said unto another,
19: Follow me.
3: But he said,
24: Lord, suffer me first to go and bury my father.
3: Jesus said unto him,
19: Let the dead bury their dead, but go thou and preach the kingdom of God.
3: And another also said,
25: Lord, I will follow thee, but let me first go bid them farewell, which are at home at my house.
3: And Jesus said unto him,
19: No man, having put his hand to the plow and looking back, is fit for the kingdom of God.
26: Matthew 18. At the same time came the disciples unto Jesus, saying,
22: Who is the greatest in the kingdom of heaven?
26: And Jesus called a little child unto him, and set him in the midst of them, and said,
0: Verily I say unto you, except ye be converted and become as little children, ye shall not enter into the kingdom of heaven. Whosoever therefore shall humble himself as this little child, the same is greatest in the kingdom of heaven. And whoso shall receive one such little child in my name receiveth me. But whoso shall offend one of these little ones which believe in me, it were better for him that a millstone were hanged about his neck, and that he were drowned in the depth of the sea. Woe unto the world because of offenses! For it must needs be that offenses come, but woe to that man by whom the offense cometh. Wherefore, if thy hand or foot offend thee, cut them off, and cast them from thee. It is better for thee to enter into life halt or maimed, rather than having two hands or two feet to be cast into everlasting fire. And if thine eye offend thee, pluck it out and cast it from thee. It is better for thee to enter into life with one eye, rather than having two eyes to be cast into hell fire. Take heed that ye despise not one of these little ones, for I say unto you that in heaven their angels do always behold the face of my Father which is in heaven. For the Son of Man is come to save that which was lost. How think ye, if a man have 100 sheep and one of them be gone astray, doth he not leave the 99 and goeth into the mountains and seeketh that which is gone astray? And if so be that he find it, verily I say unto you, he rejoiceth more of that sheep than of the 99 which went not astray. Even so, it is not the will of your Father which is in heaven that one of these little ones should perish. Moreover, if thy brother shall trespass against thee, go and tell him his fault between thee and him alone. If he shall hear thee, thou hast gained thy brother. But if he will not hear thee, then take with thee one or two more, that in the mouth of two or three witnesses every word may be established. And if he shall neglect to hear them, tell it unto the church. But if he neglect to hear the church, let him be unto thee as an heathen man and a publican. Verily I say unto you, whatsoever ye shall bind on earth shall be bound in heaven, and whatsoever ye shall loose on earth shall be loosed in heaven. Again I say unto you, that if two of you shall agree on earth as touching anything that they shall ask, it shall be done for them of my Father which is in heaven. For where two or three are gathered together in my name, there am I in the midst of them.
26: Then came Peter to him and said,
1: Lord, how oft shall my brother sin against me, and I forgive him? Till seven times?
26: Jesus saith unto him,
0: I say not unto thee until seven times, but until 70 times 7. Therefore is the kingdom of heaven likened unto a certain king, which would take account of his servants. And when he had begun to reckon, one was brought unto him which owed him 10,000 talents. But forasmuch as he had not to pay, his lord commanded him to be sold, and his wife and children, and all that he had, and payment to be made. The servant therefore fell down and worshipped him, saying, Lord, have patience with me, and I will pay thee all. Then the lord of that servant was moved with compassion, and loosed him, and forgave him the debt. But the same servant went out, and found one of his fellow servants, which owed him 100 pence. And he laid hands on him, and took him by the throat, saying, Pay me that thou owest. And his fellow servant fell down at his feet, and besought him, saying, Have patience with me, and I will pay thee all. And he would not, but went and cast him into prison, till he should pay the debt. So when his fellow servants saw what was done, they were very sorry, and came and told unto their lord all that was done. Then his lord, after that he had called him, said unto him, O thou wicked servant, I forgave thee all that debt, because thou desiredst me. Shouldest not thou also have had compassion on thy fellow servant, even as I had pity on thee? And his lord was wroth, and delivered him to the tormentors, till he should pay all that was due unto him. So likewise shall my heavenly Father do also unto you, if ye from your hearts forgive not every one his brother their trespasses.
2: 2 Thessalonians 2. Now we beseech you, brethren, by the coming of our Lord Jesus Christ, and by our gathering together unto him, that ye be not soon shaken in mind, or be troubled, neither by spirit, nor by word, nor by letter as from us, as that the day of Christ is at hand.
4: Let no man deceive you by any means, for that day shall not come except there come a falling away first, and that man of sin be revealed, the son of perdition, who opposeth and exalteth himself above all that is called God, or that is worshipped, so that he as God sitteth in the temple of God, showing himself that he is God.
2: Remember ye not that when I was yet with you I told you these things? And now ye know what withholdeth, that he might be revealed in his time. For the mystery of iniquity doth already work. Only he who now letteth will let, until he be taken out of the way. And then shall that wicked be revealed, whom the Lord shall consume with the spirit of his mouth, and shall destroy with the brightness of his coming, even him whose coming is after the working of Satan with all power and signs and lying wonders, and with all deceivableness of unrighteousness in them that perish, because they receive not the love of the truth, that they might be saved. And for this cause God shall send them strong delusion, that they should believe a lie, that they all might be damned who believe not the truth, but had pleasure in unrighteousness.
4: But we are bound to give thanks always to God for you, brethren beloved of the Lord, because God hath from the beginning chosen you to salvation through sanctification of the Spirit and belief of the truth, whereunto he called you by our gospel to the obtaining of the glory of our Lord Jesus Christ.
2: Therefore, brethren, stand fast and hold the traditions which ye have been taught, whether by word or our epistle. Now our Lord Jesus Christ himself, and God even our Father, which hath loved us, and hath given us everlasting consolation and good hope through grace, comfort your hearts, and establish you in every good word and work.
5: After this manner therefore pray ye: Our Father, which art in heaven, hallowed be thy name. Thy kingdom come, thy will be done in earth as it is in heaven. Give us this day our daily bread, and forgive us our debts as we forgive our debtors. And lead us not into temptation, but deliver us from evil. For thine is the kingdom, and the power, and the glory forever. Amen.
6: Jesus saith unto them, My meat is to do the will of him that sent me, and to finish his work.
7: Here we are.
8: I hope she's home.
10: Can I ring the bell?
27: May I ring the bell?
10: But I want to.
7: Well, somebody better, or we'll miss our visit with Mrs. G.
28: Hello. I'm glad to see you. I was listening for you. Come on in.
29: How about some stories?
28: Stories? Yes, I've got some specially for you.
27: Here's my good friend Zilpon himself, and no mistake, says Madden in surprise. Madden is walking back to his tent, past the long lineup of worshippers at the tabernacle at Shiloh, all waiting to speak to Eli, the high priest and judge of Israel. Well, well, Zilpon, no mistake, and this is your young son. Well, and how old is he now, Zilpon? 12? Ah, yes, I remember now. He's a little older than young Samuel up here at the tabernacle. Oh, what a fine boy you are, and no mistake, says Madden, smiling kindly to the young lad. Zilpon, what brings you up here to speak to High Priest Eli? But there, maybe I shouldn't ask that question just now. I'll see you later. I must go back to my family and my Thanksgiving dinner. Shalom. Old High Priest Eli, dressed in his gorgeous priestly robes, is sitting bowed with his head in his hands, hardly ever looking up. Now at last it's Zilpon's turn to talk to Eli. Zilpon's fine young son is standing by his side.
28: Zilpon begins, "Ah, Eli, high priest of the Most High God and the judge of Israel, I know that you, as the judge of Israel, have to listen to many complaints coming to your ears. I have hesitated to bring you my complaints, but I do want my son to know that serving the Lord as a priest is a high and holy office. Today we brought our lamb to the altar as a sacrifice to the Lord. Today my son has seen the priest grab the sacred part of the offering meant for the Lord himself. My son has also seen the greedy priests taking what they want from the sacrifices we brought even before it was placed on the altar. And as for our family's part of the offering, the meat which the Lord meant us to cook and to eat for our Thanksgiving dinner, why, my son has seen the priest's servant grab the best piece of meat he could find in our family cooking pot. The priest's servant grabbed it with his three-pronged fork just when my family was ready to eat it. High Priest Eli, what is my boy to make of all this? I have taught him to respect the holiness of the Lord's house, to honor God's priests, and to obey all the Lord's commandments about the sacrifices. What is even worse, today my young son has been shocked and ashamed to hear with his own ears about the immoral behavior of your two sons, Priest Hophni and Priest Phinehas. They are ruining the girls who serve the Lord at the tabernacle. I don't want my son to get used to this wicked behavior. You know we can get used to wickedness. So while he is still shocked and disgusted today, I have brought him here to listen to his father protest to you about your son's evil behavior with the girls who serve the Lord at the tabernacle." The tone of Zilpon's voice brings Eli's head up from his fat hands for a moment. As his dim eyes rest on Zilpon's fine boy, do they fill with tears? High Priest Eli hides his face in his hands once more and says nothing. "Please do what you can to stop this wickedness in the Lord's house," Zilpon pleads. "I have come today for the sake of my boy and others like him. Your sons, the priests, are making a mockery of the sacrifices and the Lord's commandments." Later that day, Eli did speak to his two sons, Hophni and Phinehas. "Sons, do please stop this nasty behavior. You're sinning against God himself. Oh, please do stop it." But Eli's sons grinned and took absolutely no notice of their blind father's words. They winked and smirked at each other. They had no intention of giving up their wicked ways. The Bible tells us that Eli's sons were beyond all hope now, and the Lord was getting ready to deal with them himself.
27: "Oh, Madden, I'm so glad you've come home at last. I've kept your Thanksgiving dinner hot for you. Do sit down and eat it," Bettina Madden's wife said as she quickly dished up Madden's dinner. As Madden sat down and gave thanks, Bettina said,
28: Why were you so long? Did High Priest Eli keep you talking?"
27: "No. The high priest didn't even speak a word. He didn't open his mouth. I had to wait my turn in the lineup, and I heard terrible, awful things, and no mistake, things I don't want to talk about."
28: "Don't talk about them then," said Bettina.
27: "We didn't like eating Thanksgiving dinner at Shiloh without you, Dad," Makar Madden's eldest son said.
28: "The dinner was good, yummy, but we missed you, Dad," his youngest son said.
27: Can we go to play now, Dad?" his two middle boys said, both together. "Some of our friends want us to."
28: Sure you can, yay, all three of you. Yay. Off you go."
27: "I expect Macca wants to stay here and talk," Madden said, looking at his oldest son.
28: "Yes, I do, Dad. I want to know, where is the God of Israel? Where is he? Tell me, is he dead?"
27: No, Makar, and no mistake," said Madden, almost in a panic. How can you suggest anything so awful, Makar?"
28: "Dad,
9: We worshippers trudge back and forth to Shiloh for Thanksgiving every year. I don't say that there's no enjoyment in meeting friends and getting away from the day-to-day work at home for a break, but, Dad, look here, don't we come to the Lord's house, where the Holy Ark is and the very presence of the Lord is, to have our sins forgiven for another year? Yes, Makar, we do, and no mistake. Well, Dad, tell me, what's the good of coming here to have our sins forgiven when being here we commit more sins by being angry, losing our temper like you did with the priest and the priest's servant and stomping off to tell old Eli off? You left us to have Thanksgiving dinner without you. None of us like that. Dad, oh dear, what I'm really saying is, where is God? Is God dead? Oh, no, Makar. Well, why are his priests, his fat priests, allowed to cheat and steal and spoil our sacrifices and ruin our friends? And I know what's going on here at the tabernacle. The priest's disgusting behavior with the girls. Some of them are our family. It makes me cry, Dad. Where is God? Oh, Mecca, please don't talk so. Never give up your faith in the Lord because of anything the priests do, Mecca. The Lord is high above all, and we worship the Lord, not priests. The priests are wicked, and no mistake, and the Lord will punish them. The Lord is the judge of all the earth, and he will deal with those wicked priests. But then, Dad, why do you go bothering with them and getting angry yourself? Why don't you leave it to the Lord to deal with the wicked priests? Oh, please, Dad, let's go home. Well, yes, Makar, you are right, and no mistake, but some of us ought to complain to those who are supposed to be in charge of the Lord's house. Oh, it doesn't do any good, Dad. You might as well talk to the birds, to the vultures. I don't know what the end of all this will be. Oh, don't let your faith in the Lord go, Makar. I believe the Lord has a new leader for Israel. I believe the Lord is preparing the boy Samuel to lead his people. Everybody loves Hannah's son, Samuel. I feel sure the Lord guided Hannah to dedicate Samuel to the Lord, to serve him in the tabernacle, and no mistake, the tabernacle. What a place for a boy to be in. In the tabernacle? Dreadful things happen around there, Dad. Poor kid. Makar, the Lord can keep that boy Samuel from the evil there. His mother taught him well while she had him. And my word, she's a woman of prayer. She prays for her boy, and no mistake. You just have to look at Samuel to know that he's a pure, clean-minded boy. He's the only bright hope I've seen up here at the tabernacle so far this year. Always a smile, always helpful, always so courteous to the worshippers. Everybody loves Samuel. Well, shalom, Dad. Thanks for listening. I'll be back soon. And Makar left. Turning to his wife, Madin said, Oh, it's all very awful, Bettina. No wonder the young people like Makar are upset. But old priest Eli is sad. Those awful sons of his must be a terrible worry to him, and no mistake. He can't do a thing with them. He should have made their mind when they were little. You have to tell boys what is right and what is wrong when they're little, not when they're grown-up men. What would our boys be like, Madden, if you hadn't taken time and trouble to teach them and love them? You know, Bettina, I was just thinking now. The first sounds those two little boys, Hophni and Phinehas, heard living up here at the tabernacle were the sounds of people singing and praising the Lord. They saw their father Eli, high priest of Israel, in his wonderful robes, leading the people in their worship. They even became priests themselves, and yet they are now so wicked. Do you think Eli was too busy being high priest and judge of Israel to have the time to teach his own children? What do you think, Bettina? Well, didn't the boys have a mother? See what Samuel's mother, Hannah, taught him. Oh, you're right, and no mistake. But, Bettina, everyone is accountable for his own sin and disobedience. Just think of Adam and Eve in the beautiful garden at the very beginning of the world. Adam and Eve couldn't blame their parents. I never had any parents to blame, and no mistake. Madden laughed. Well, I'm glad that the boy Samuel is serving the Lord faithfully here at Shiloh. It does my heart good to see him. Samuel takes such care of the old man Eli, nearly blind now, calls him my father.

0: A spoiled child was in a dreadful fit of temper because his nurse wouldn't give him a valuable vase which was on the top of the cabinet. His mother heard him yelling and went to the room and asked, "What do you want, darling?"
1: "I want that vase!"
0: "Yes, all right, darling, you shall have it." And she took down the vase and gave it to him. Then the child yelled some more. "Well, whatever do you want now, darling?" his mother asked.
1: "I want to have something that I mustn't."
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0: Goodbye and God bless.
3: Answering a tough question from one of you. That's next on today's Creation Moment. And now, here's our Creation Moments host, Ian Taylor.
4: One of our Creation Moments listeners has written to ask how evolutionists explain the development of male and female. The problem is, if a mutation produced the first male, it isn't likely that another mutation would have produced the first female at the same time and in the same neighborhood. The writer further pointed out that studies now show that with current genetic errors we all carry within us, one male and one female would not be enough to establish a new population of male and female creatures. The question is important. Evolutionists have admitted that their theory does not have a satisfactory explanation for how male and female could have developed. One evolutionist even noted that because evolutionists have no credible explanation, most textbooks simply ignore the question, as obvious as it is. But evolutionists also point out that the problems in explaining the origins of male and female are even greater than those I've already mentioned. They now admit that their studies show that if creatures progress by evolution, creatures who reproduce sexually would be at a disadvantage. Even worse, sexual reproduction is, as one evolutionist put it, designed to weed out the very genetic variations that supposedly cause evolution. It's difficult to understand, then, how anyone could say that evolution offers a better explanation of life than the Bible's creation account.
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6: This is John MacArthur. 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That ark became a symbol of life and salvation to those who believed God, but it was a sign of impending death and judgment for those who didn't believe him. While he was building the ark, Noah preached about God's coming judgment and the flood. 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
1: Now a look at your afternoon weather on Bakersfield Christian Talk Radio. Sunny today with a high near 100 and lows around 70. Sunny tomorrow with a high of 104 and lows around 71. For your Saturday, partly sunny with a high near 106 and lows around 74. And for Sunday, intermittent clouds with a high near 104 and lows around 76. That's your afternoon weather on Bakersfield Christian Talk Radio.
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3: 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Chapter 15, Nerves of Steel. Andrew had expected Romania to be much like Bulgaria, but as he drove along, he saw how mistaken he was. Romania was the strictest police state he had visited so far. Police roadblocks were situated throughout the country to check people's papers. And unlike the Bulgarians, whom Andrew had found to be warm and friendly, the Romanians were deeply fearful and suspicious of each other, and especially of foreigners like him. Because of the people's fear and suspicion, it took Andrew a while before he found a Christian willing to talk to him and interpret for him. As he talked, he learned that the way the Romanian government controlled the church was through a program of consolidation. The government would consolidate the churches in several villages down to a single congregation, and the empty church buildings would be confiscated. The effect of this consolidation was to cripple the church. Now, instead of attending their local church, people would have to travel to the next village, or the village beyond that, to attend services. This inconvenience caused many people to stop attending church after a consolidation had taken place. Andrew left the Romanian Bibles he had carried into the country with his contact, who would know how and where to distribute the Bibles so that they were of the most use to the greatest number of Christians. Finally, it was time for Andrew to retrace his route and head back to Holland. Because of the delay in getting to Bulgaria, he was departing for home later than he had planned. Andrew sped along as fast as the road conditions and the Volkswagen would allow. It was now late May, and Corey was due to give birth any day now. Relief flooded through Andrew when he finally drove across the border into Holland. It felt wonderful to be home again, and he was hopeful that he was not too late for the birth of the baby. Chapter 16. Into the Soviet Union. Much to his relief, Andrew found that Corey had not yet given birth by the time he arrived home. A week later, on June 4, 1959, Corey delivered a baby boy whom they named Yoppie. 3 weeks after the baby's birth, Andrew and Corey celebrated their first wedding anniversary. At the same time, Andrew's sister Hiltje was expecting her third child, and his brother Cornelius' wife was expecting her first. Counting the new babies, six adults and five children would soon be living in the old Vanderbijl house. Andrew could see that there were just too many people for the house, and he knew that it was time for him and Corey to find somewhere else to live. But where could they go? At the time, housing was scarce in Holland, and even if they could find a place, they had very little money to pay for it. Small amounts of money dribbled in from people as a result of the magazine articles Andrew continued to write and publish about the plight of Christians behind the Iron Curtain. Andrew also received offerings from the various churches where he spoke. But he and Corey had no savings for a house. Even the clothes they and Yoppie wore came from the donation boxes. Andrew and Corey could see no way through their situation except to pray. Within weeks, a house in the village came up for sale, and the owner offered to sell it to Andrew for half its value. This was a generous offer, but coming up with enough money to cover half or even a quarter of its value was still a distant dream. Andrew decided to call Mr. Vetstra and discuss the situation with him. Mr. Vetstra offered to buy the house and allow Andrew to pay him back when he could. This was a startling offer, and a humbling one. Andrew and Corey discussed it together and finally agreed to accept Mr. Vetstra's offer. They moved into their new home when Yoppie was 3 months old. 6 months after moving in, they learned that Corey was expecting another baby. Baby Mark was born in 1960. That same year, Andrew made his first trip to the Soviet Union. As he had in 1955, when he went to Warsaw, he traveled with a group of young people from Holland, Germany, and Denmark, who were going to attend a youth festival in Moscow. He was in the country for only 2 weeks, but in that time he learned a lot about the plight of Christians in the Soviet Union. As with the authorities in Romania, the Soviet government was attempting to control the church through a program of consolidation, so much so that only one Protestant church was now left open in the city. And the next open Protestant church was 100 miles away in a town outside Moscow. While in Moscow, Andrew attended the open Protestant church, and he was surprised by what he saw. The old church was built to hold 1,000 people. But on the Sunday morning he attended, 2,000 people were packed into the place. People were sitting two to a seat, while others stood in the center aisle and along the sides of the church. The place was so packed that when the collection was taken up, people had to pass their banknotes overhead to the front, and they wrote their prayer requests on pieces of paper that they then turned into paper darts and aimed at the front of the church. At the end of his trip to the Soviet Union, Andrew determined that in the not-too-distant future, he would make a return visit there, this time by car, so that he could carry Russian Bibles into the country. The following year, in 1961, Corey gave birth to a third son, whom they named Paul. Andrew now had a wife, three children, and a unique ministry to support. Everywhere he went, Andrew saw so much need that a question began to form in his mind. Should he continue to work alone? Or was it time to invite other smugglers to join him in his ministry? This was not an easy question to answer. Corey was all for the idea of spreading the ministry load, but Andrew was concerned that the operation would become more vulnerable if he recruited novices to join him. But as he prayed about the situation, one name came to his mind, Hans Gruber. Hans was a 6-foot-7-inch tall Dutchman whom Andrew had met in one of the refugee camps in Austria. It was built like an ox, and there was no way he could disappear into a crowd. He was also one of the clumsiest people Andrew had ever met. But none of these things mattered once Andrew heard Hans preach in the refugee camp. When Hans spoke, everyone listened. Even the incorrigible teenage boys would stand out in the pouring rain listening to him. Andrew decided to write to Hans and ask him to join him on a trip to the Soviet Union. The letter Andrew received back gave him goosebumps. Hans confided that he had always felt that one day he would work in the Soviet Union. In fact, he reported that when he was in the sixth grade, while he was looking at a map of Russia, he heard a voice in his head saying, "Someday you will work for me in that land." Andrew was even more encouraged to learn that Hans had done whatever he could to prepare for this calling. Hans had learned Russian and was ready to drop everything at a moment's notice and travel with Andrew. After exchanging several more letters, everything was arranged, including a new car for the venture. The blue Volkswagen had been driven over 200,000 kilometers by now, and it was no longer reliable enough to make another long trip. Assuming that Hans could even cram his 6-foot-7-inch frame into the tiny vehicle, money arrived just at the right moment, and Andrew was able to purchase a new Opel station wagon to replace the Volkswagen. The new vehicle was big enough to sleep in the back of, and hundreds more Bibles could be transported in it. The only problem was that Hans could not drive, but Andrew was confident that he would learn along the way. Andrew and Hans set off for the Soviet Union, crossing Holland, Germany, and Poland to get there. 2,000 miles later, they were in Moscow, driving along the edge of Red Square, past the mausoleum where Lenin was entombed, on their way to the campsite they had registered to stay at. They arrived at the campsite on a Thursday afternoon. After Andrew and Hans had settled in, they set out on foot to find the Protestant church that Andrew had attended 2 years before. Back then, there had been a Thursday night meeting. Sure enough, Andrew and Hans arrived at the church just as the service was beginning. Andrew did not recognize anyone in the congregation. He began praying that God would show him the right person to contact about distributing the Russian Bibles he had brought into the country. As soon as the meeting was over, his attention was drawn to an elderly bald man standing alone. Andrew felt the now familiar voice inside, telling him that this man was his contact. He was not surprised when Hans sidled up to him and said quietly in Dutch, "I've spotted our man. He's the bald man standing over there." Andrew smiled to himself. How good it was to have a partner. The two of them walked over to the man, and Hans introduced them in Russian. The man frowned. "You speak German?" he asked. Hans nodded. "German and Dutch. We are Dutchmen," he replied. The man burst into a grin. "I am German. My grandparents moved to Siberia from Germany, and we still speak German in our home," he said.
4: "You live in Siberia?" Andrew interjected.
3: "Yes," the man replied, looking around. "I am part of a small church there. There are 150 in the congregation, and not one Bible among us. One day God gave me a dream, and in that dream I went to Moscow, and someone gave me a Bible for our church. Moscow is 2,000 miles from my home. At first I would not consider going, but the dream was very alive to me, and eventually I could not resist, so I came. And that is why I am here. But where would I find a Bible in this city?" His voice trailed off. Andrew's heart beat fast as he shot Hans a glance. This was far too amazing to be coincidence. Hans reached under his coat, pulled out a big Russian Bible, and handed it to the man. The man took it and held it out, staring at it. Then, like a floodgate opening, he babbled his thanks while he hugged Hans and Andrew. Andrew tried to calm the man down before he drew much attention to them all.
4: "We'll meet you here tomorrow morning at 10, he whispered. "We have 4 more Bibles for you." "How much do they cost?" the man asked.
3: "They are a gift from the church in the West
4: to strengthen and encourage you," Andrew replied.
3: The man slipped the Bible under his coat, wiped his eyes, and nodded.
4: "Tomorrow at 10, he said. "I will be here."
3: The following morning at 10 o'clock, Andrew and Hans walked into the empty sanctuary and sat down in a pew at the back. The minutes ticked by. It was 10:30, and still the man from Siberia had not arrived. At 10:45, Andrew heard footsteps enter the sanctuary. He turned, expecting to see the man from Siberia. Instead, it was the pastor of the church whom Andrew had met and talked with on his first visit to the church 2 years before.
5: "Hello? Are you waiting for someone?" the pastor asked.
3: "Yes, someone we met last night," Andrew replied.
5: "I'm afraid your Siberian friend won't be coming," the pastor said.
3: Andrew and Hans stayed

0: stared questioningly at the pastor. At each service there are members of the secret police in attendance. They saw you and the man talking, and now the secret police have spoken to him, and so he will not be coming to meet you. But you have something for him? The pastor asked. Andrew looked at Hans and knew that they were both thinking the same thing. Could they trust the pastor? Finally, they decided they could, and they gave almost imperceptible nods to each other. Then Hans opened the bag they had with them and pulled out the four Russian Bibles. As the pastor reached out to take the Bibles, Andrew said, "These aren't the only Bibles we have with us." The pastor raised his eyebrows. "How many Bibles do you have?" he asked.
1: "Over 100. They are hidden in our car," Andrew replied.
0: "Over 100?" the pastor said incredulously. "I cannot deal with that many Bibles. It is not a crime to own a Bible in Russia, but it is a crime to distribute them. I have already been in prison and cruelly treated for my faith once, and I cannot face that again," he said, staring at the scars on his fingers and hands.
1: "I understand your situation," Andrew said. "Is there someone else who might be willing to help us?"
0: "Markov," the pastor replied. "Be in front of the GOM department store in your car at 1 this afternoon, and I will arrange for Markov to meet you there. But be careful."
1: At 1 o'clock that afternoon, Andrew and Hans sat in the Opel station wagon outside the store. Several minutes after 1, a man got out of a car parked about 100 yards away. He walked past the Opel, staring in through the windshield at Andrew and Hans. Then he turned and walked back. This time he stopped by the station wagon and said,
2: "Brother Andrew?"
1: "Are you Markov?" Andrew asked. The man nodded.
3: "Then greetings in the name of the Lord," Andrew said.
2: "We are going to do something bold," Markov explained. "We are going to exchange the Bibles from your car to mine within 2 minutes of Red Square."
1: Andrew and Hans looked surprised.
2: "Don't you worry. No one will ever suspect what we are doing in such a location," Markov said, trying to soothe their fears.
1: Andrew and Hans followed Markov past Red Square, and then they turned into a street with a wall down one side and apartments on the other side. Andrew parked the Opel behind Markov's car and got out while Hans sat inside praying. Andrew and Markov quickly shuffled the cartons of Bibles from one car to the other. When they were done, Markov gave Andrew a handshake.
2: "By next week, these Bibles will be in the hands of pastors all over Russia," he said, before getting into his car and driving off.
1: With their mission of delivering the Russian Bibles complete, Andrew and Hans made their way home through the Ukraine, since they had a carton of Ukrainian Bibles with them and wanted to distribute them. In the Ukraine, they stopped at various Christian meetings along the way, encouraging believers wherever they could. In one village, Andrew was fascinated to see a pocket-sized Ukrainian Bible. All the Russian and Ukrainian Bibles Andrew had seen before tended to be big and bulky, so he was amazed to see such a small one. As he held it in his hand, possibilities opened up to Andrew. Why not print small copies of the Bible in various languages of Eastern Europe? That way he could load 2 or 3 or even 4 times as many Bibles into the station wagon and deliver them behind the Iron Curtain. The owner of the pocket-sized Bible gave his Bible to Andrew so that he could take it back to Holland and show the printers there just how small a Bible could be printed on fine onion skin paper. Just before they crossed into Hungary, Andrew and Hans stopped at a Ukrainian Baptist church where Andrew saw something he'd never seen before: a pastor preaching a sermon without a Bible. After the service, the two men introduced themselves to the pastor and began talking about theological issues. When the pastor cited a Bible reference, Andrew followed along in his own Dutch Bible
2: so that he could understand exactly what was being said. But as they talked, Andrew noticed that the pastor was paying more and more attention to the Dutch Bible than he was to the conversation. Eventually, the pastor blurted out, "Brother Andrew, I have no Bible." Andrew's heart dropped. They did not have a single Ukrainian Bible left to give him. Or did they? With a surge of joy, Andrew remembered the pocket-sized Bible he was keeping as a sample. How could he justify keeping it when there was a pastor who preached to thousands without a Bible? Andrew leapt up, ran outside, and retrieved the tiny Bible from under the car seat. He returned and handed it to the pastor. "This is for you to keep," he said. The pastor could not at first grasp the idea of owning his own Bible. Then he pulled the Bible to his chest, and tears rolled down his cheeks. Andrew knew that he had done the right thing in giving away the tiny Bible. During the journey homeward, Andrew replayed the scene over and over again in his mind. He was consumed with the idea of printing small Bibles in Slavic languages. The only thing holding him back was the cost of such a venture. He and Corey already had enough financial stress, raising three small boys and supporting the ministry. We hope you've enjoyed Brother Andrew, God's Secret Agent, by Janet and Jeff Benge. 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
5: This quote changed the direction of my life. I was a teacher full-time, and I was starting to present Media on the Brain seminars. And with that ministry starting to develop and grow and come into existence, while I also had a full-time teaching job, I found myself very busy and found myself with a baby at home. And my wife and I had some conversations about how does life look now that this is going like this and this is staying here and the baby's coming. And okay, well, you know what? I read this quote right when we were struggling with that, and it says this: "Fathers, spend as much time as possible with your children." Brings me to the next quote. If he is engaged in business which almost wholly closes the door of usefulness to his family, he should seek other employment, which will not prevent him from devoting some time to his children.
4: Brought to you by beltoftruthministries.org.
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0: May I speak with you a moment?
1: Of course, Matthew. But I imagine I already know what you're going to say. It's Peter?
0: You heard about it, too?
1: I suppose that just about all the brethren have. The ones I've talked to would go to the home of a Gentile and preach to an assembly of Gentiles?
0: Now, most of the brethren I've talked to think Peter was presumptuous and that it will have the effect of counteracting his teaching.
1: But you and I, Matthew, know Peter. And we know he would do nothing unless he was sure, absolutely sure, it was according to the will of Jesus.
0: I agree, John, but the brethren do not know Peter as we know him. Unless he hurries back and has a plausible and indisputable reason, there may be a split in the church, but certainly a disagreement.
1: Well, we'll just have to pray and wait.
2: John, I have thought, prayed, and meditated, and I cannot think of a single reason why Peter would have stepped over the bounds between Israelite and Gentile. He should be severely censured.
3: Peter has no right to go into a Gentile's home and eat and visit or whatever he did. It'll bring disgrace upon us, our church, and Jesus.

0: I didn't think Peter would do that. The devil must have gotten to him somehow.
1: Well, John, Peter is coming to Jerusalem. He'll be here possibly today, or at least by tomorrow morning.
2: We'd better call a meeting of all the believers. They're getting quite upset and concerned. Peter will allay their fears, I'm sure.
3: Peter, sir, we hear that you were a guest in the home of a Gentile. You even ate with them. Certainly you need not be told that this will bring disgrace upon our church and hinder the spreading of the gospel.
4: Brethren, I was praying in the city of Joppa, and I had a vision. I saw heaven opened, and something coming down that looked like a large sheet being lowered by its four corners. It stopped next to me. I looked closely inside and saw all manner of four-footed animals and beasts and reptiles and wild birds. And I heard a voice say unto me, Get up, Peter, kill and eat. But I said, Certainly not, Lord. No defiled or unclean food has ever entered my mouth. The voice from heaven spoke again, Do not consider anything unclean that God has declared clean. This happened three times. Then the sheet, with all that was in it, was drawn back up into heaven.
3: Certainly the animals in the vision did not have reference to actually eating unclean things. What then did it mean?
4: I wondered myself at the time. And behold, as soon as the vision had ended, there were three men come to the house where I was. They were sent from Caesarea to get me. The Spirit told me to go with them without hesitation. Knowing how you, my brethren, and others would feel, I took the precaution to take six brethren with me to witness all that was said and done. We all went to Caesarea, into the house of Captain Cornelius.
1: Cornelius? Oh, he's a generous man with his kindness, his time and money, a godly man. But still, he is a Gentile.
4: The captain had gathered together his kinfolk and friends to hear the gospel. He told us how he had seen an angel standing in his house, who said to him, Send someone to Joppa to call for a man whose full name is Simon Peter. He is living with Simon the Tanner. He will speak words to you by which you and all your family will be saved. The vision I saw admonished me, in fact, commanded me, not to look upon Gentiles as unclean and defiling.
3: Did you baptize them into church?
4: I did.
3: Was that the right thing to do?
4: I can only answer that by telling you what I saw and what happened. As I began to explain to them the way of salvation, the Holy Spirit fell on them as on us at the beginning.
3: Gentiles were filled with the Holy Spirit?
4: When this happened, then I remembered what the Lord Jesus had said. John baptized with water, but you will be baptized with the Holy Spirit.
3: Frankly, Brother Peter, I do not fully understand the connection between the baptism of John and what happened in Caesarea.
4: The angel in my vision told me not to consider anything unclean unless God had pronounced it unclean. Jesus never considered any human unclean. They are not unclean, for did he not create them all? Remember how he spoke to the woman at the well? How he touched and healed lepers? How he healed the centurion's servant?
1: Jesus didn't consider anyone unclean or unworthy of salvation. Also, did he not command us, Go ye into all the world and preach the gospel unto all peoples?
4: As for baptizing them, God baptized them with the Holy Spirit. Surely then, we should baptize them with water. Is it not clear that God gives the Gentiles the same gift that he gives us when we believe in the Lord Jesus Christ? Who am I to try to stop God? Rather, I must obey the command to preach the gospel to every nation, tongue, and people.
1: Praise unto the Lord, for he has given to the Gentiles and to every man the opportunity to repent and be saved.

0: The persecution and stoning to death of Stephen brought trial and tribulation to the believers of Jesus of Nazareth.
1: We have no cause to stay here in Jerusalem.
2: Neither should we fear to remain here, simply because Stephen was stoned to death. God will take care of us, if we are true to him.
1: Well, I wasn't thinking of fear. This persecution is evil, perpetrated by Satan. Yet God may use it in the spreading of the gospel message. I was thinking of gathering together a small band and fleeing to some faraway place where we will be safe from persecution and can teach and preach the risen Savior.
2: I'm agreeable.
1: We do not have much time. So let's hurry around and see if we can find another family or two who will join us. There is only one major point to settle. Where are we going?
3: I was thinking of Antioch in Syria.
1: Any special reason?
3: Antioch is a thriving metropolis. The extensive commerce carried on there brings to the city people of various nationalities. An excellent place to preach the gospel. Then, too, Antioch itself needs reforming. It is renowned as a resort of lovers of ease and pleasure because of its beautiful surroundings and the wealth, culture, and refinement found there. It is a city of luxury and of vice.
2: May I remind you that none of you are preachers.
1: Actions speak louder and more eloquently than words, my dear. We can and shall live our religion. Any objections to going to Antioch? Earthly treasures we have none, only the treasures of heaven. So, shall we start immediately?
4: Stranger, neighbor, welcome to Antioch.
2: Greetings, and God's peace upon you and your family.
4: My family? Oh, they're so busy with their friends and social affairs that I seldom see them. Are you troubled that way, too?
2: No. We are religious. We believe in God and worship him. So we are pretty much of a stay-at-home family.
4: Oh, good. Maybe I'll have someone to visit.
2: Anytime.
4: Well, here I am, ready for a long session of gossip.
2: I don't know enough about anyone here in Antioch to gossip.
4: Oh, I'll do all the gossiping then.
2: Actually, I don't believe in gossiping.
4: Oh?
2: Quite often it damages the one who is being gossiped about, also the one who is doing the gossiping.
4: You know, I'm glad to hear that. If you won't gossip about someone else, I know you won't gossip about me, and that's good.
2: Have you been to Jerusalem recently?
4: Oh, no. I know we should go to the yearly feast and ceremonies, but living so far away, we seldom go. Of course, we hear things. People from all the northern countries go through here on their way to and from Jerusalem, and they tell us things, but we believe hardly anything.
2: We just came from Jerusalem.
4: Really? Oh, then you can tell me the truth about what we've heard.
2: If I know the truth, I'll tell you. If I don't, I won't tell you anything. There's been so much happening. Perhaps you'd better just ask me what you want to know.
4: Well, a few years back, there was a lot said about the temple authorities in Jerusalem murdering a man. Of course, we didn't believe that.
2: But it's true. They nailed an innocent man to the cross.
4: That's what we heard. Oh, some said he was resurrected the third day. Oh, now, certainly that isn't true.
2: Oh, but it is true. However, he was not an ordinary man. He was the long-looked-for Messiah, the Son of God.
4: Oh.
2: Many people saw him after he was resurrected. Well, some even walked and talked with him, ate with him, saw the nail prints in his hands and feet.
4: You mean the prints of the nails used to nail him to the cross?
2: Yes.
4: Unbelievable.
2: His close disciples actually saw him ascend into heaven to be at the right hand of God the Father. And be our advocate.
4: Well, then what we heard is true.
2: Have you heard about Saul of Tarsus?
4: Saul of Tarsus? Oh, no, no. Oh, but tell me about him some other time. I'm going to rush over to the widow's house and tell her what you just told me. See you later.
0: Unaware that a group of believers had fled Jerusalem and settled in Antioch, Niger and Lucius of Cyrene and certain others went to Antioch to proclaim publicly the gospel of a risen Savior. God blessed them. The colony from Jerusalem had prepared the way. and a great many believed and turned unto the Lord.
5: As you know, brethren, tidings of many souls being added to the church at Antioch has reached us. They need help. Barnabas has volunteered his services. Shall we send him?
6: Yes.
7: When I first came here to Antioch, I was full of joy that God had blessed your efforts. I urge you to be faithful and true to the Lord with all your hearts. I shall leave you for a season. I'm going to Tarsus to search for Paul. He would be a great help. His learning, wisdom, and zeal would exert a powerful influence on this city of culture and pleasure-seeking people. Paul graciously agreed to return with me to help in this needy field. Tonight, we shall hold his first public meeting. Spread the news throughout the entire city that Paul, who once sought to destroy our church, is tonight going to speak for it. It should be very interesting and an inspirational meeting.
8: There, in the Garden of Gethsemane, Jesus suffered untold agony. He suffered for your sins and mine. He suffered for mankind, that all who desire it may be saved into his everlasting kingdom. He was betrayed by one of his own disciples. He was tried and found innocent. Yet they nailed him to the cross, where he died of a broken and bleeding heart. Through it all, he lost not his royal bearing, his godlike piety, and he prayed for those who crucified him. Let not his suffering, his forbearance, his sacrifice, his resurrection and ascension into heaven be in vain. Accept of his love and sacrifice. Forsake your sins, abandon your evil ways. Obey his commandments of love and continue in righteousness, and you shall be saved. And there shall be great rejoicing in heaven, yes. The harp shall ring and the angels shall sing songs of praise. Thank you.

0: Herod, do you really believe the Israelite religion?
1: A silly question.
0: Why is it so silly?
1: I am a Roman by birth, by education, by belief, by choice, by any standard you wish to name.
0: Then why do you pretend to be an Orthodox Israelite?
1: To please the people and my vanity.
0: I wonder if the priests and rulers believe you truly are an Orthodox Israelite.
1: Why do you ask?
0: Because you've come a long way since those days when you were but a superintendent of markets at Tiberias.
1: I certainly have. First, I was made ruler over a small territory north of the Sea of Galilee. My next move was a wise one.
0: It could have resulted in your death instead of further promotion.
1: One has to take chances to get ahead.
0: But he was your uncle.
1: Take chances and be ruthless. That's my motto. And it has gotten me kingship over all the territory ruled by Herod the Great. The Israelites like and trust me. So does the Emperor Claudius.
0: You are, admittedly, a wise man and king. And a good husband.
1: Thank you, Queen Cypris. Oh, you are a wise queen. A little devious at times, but wise just the same. Now, what is it you really came to see me about?
0: His Majesty is very perceptive. It is my opinion, if His Majesty will permit me to state my opinion.
1: Of course, go ahead.
0: It might be wise to do something to prove His Majesty is on the side of his Israelite subjects.
1: Oh, that is a wise suggestion, worthy of consideration. You have any ideas of what I might do?
0: I couldn't begin to have the excellent ideas His Majesty has.
1: Oh, yes, yes, I'll think it over.
2: I am an officer in His Majesty's personal guards. Are you James, the brother of John?
3: Yes, sir.
2: Come with me. You are under arrest.
3: With what am I charged?
2: Are you coming or must my men drag you?
3: I'm coming.
2: James, son of Zebedee, I sentence you to death by the sword. Take him away to prison.
3: Lord, hold this not to his charge, for he knows not what he does.
2: He said, I don't know what I'm doing. I'm stupid. Kill him right away, now!
1: It was a well-timed and wise stroke, killing James, wasn't it?
4: It was, Your Majesty.
1: And what is the reaction of the people?
4: Well, it is obvious to those who are born Israelites that their king is truly an Israelite at heart, and they're happy. Will His Majesty help get rid of all the believers in Jesus of Nazareth?
1: There are a lot of them.
4: Oh, thousands, and increasing daily.
1: Which one is the most dangerous? Which one would you get rid of if you could?
4: Oh, no doubt at all. Peter. Simon Peter.
1: Oh, I've heard of him. He's their leader, isn't he?
4: Well, they claim Jesus is their leader, but Peter actually is.
1: Is he in Jerusalem?
4: Yes, Your Majesty. He just got back from Antioch.
1: I must make my subjects happy.
4: Now is a good time to do it, Your Majesty. It is the time of the Passover, and everyone that is anyone is here in Jerusalem. Your Majesty, may I make one request?
1: Oh, make as many as you like. I don't have to honor them.
4: Our people applauded His Majesty for executing James. Some of them, of course, complained of the private manner in which it was done. A public execution would have more thoroughly intimidated the believers in Jesus.
1: I shall make his execution a grand affair.
4: Peter's?
1: Peter's.
4: The people are here from all over the world for the Passover. To lead the veteran Peter out for execution before that many people might move them to pity. It seems wise to wait until after the Passover and then publicly execute him.
1: It shall be done, Your Highness.
2: Simon Peter?
5: I am Simon Peter, yes.
2: I am an officer in His Majesty's personal guards. You are under arrest. Come along.
5: His Majesty is charging me with what crime?
4: I am an officer who obeys His Majesty's commands, not question them.
6: Long live the king! Long live the king.
1: Oh, and to what may I attribute this visit of His Highness?
6: Peter is in prison.
1: A stroke of genius, don't you think?
3: If you do not give him a public trial.
1: Oh, such a popular figure as Peter almost has to be tried, doesn't he? Or the people might object.
3: On the other hand, Your Majesty, if he is given a trial and gets up to defend himself, he may give one of those powerful appeals which have frequently aroused the people, and which we of the temple have been unable, so far, to controvert.
1: Upon one pretext or another, I'll delay the execution until after the Passover.
3: Yeah, thank you, Your Majesty. Long live the king.
6: Long live the king.
7: It appears that Peter isn't going to be put to death immediately, as James was. This will give the church, as individuals and as a group, time to search our hearts, confess our sins, and make everything right with God and our brothers. Then pray without ceasing for Peter. We have reached a place where, without the special help of God, the Church of God may be destroyed. Let us pray earnestly, without ceasing, and in faith.
1: First comes the high priest, now his father-in-law, the ex-high priest. Speak up, Your Highness, for I know you have something special on your mind.
4: Your Majesty, I wished only to remind you that the last time we had Peter in prison, he escaped.
1: Someone let him out.
4: Well, anyway, he got out.
1: He won't this time. I took double precaution. Come, come, let me show you why I know he will not escape or be let out this time. Captain, escort us to the prison cell of Peter. Ah, here it is. It is a single cell hewn out of solid rock. There are three doors, each strongly bolted and guarded by two soldiers, one outside and one inside. Captain, have this door opened. I want His Highness to hear it. Even if all the guards were asleep, the sound of the door opening would awaken them.
4: Anyone sleeping through that must be dead.
1: Exactly. And the second door is exactly like this one, very noisy and guarded by two soldiers. The prisoner himself is inside still another door in a small cell, chained to two soldiers. He can't even move without their knowing it.
4: When is the execution?
1: Tomorrow. Tomorrow at high noon, Peter will be dead. There is no way he can escape. Absolutely not.

0: These chains about my wrists, they couldn't be loosened a little, could they?
1: What difference does it make? Tomorrow you won't feel any pain. But tonight is one night I'm going to make sure you stay tightly chained to me.
2: And to me.
1: Because my life will be forfeited if you escape, which you won't. There are 16 of us, 8 at a turn to make sure of that. By the way, now that it's already happened and you're going to die tomorrow, tell me, how did you and the others escape last time you were in prison?
0: The Lord our God takes care of his own.
2: Well, what does he mean?
1: He's trying to tell us that God let them out.
2: Do you think he will this time?
1: Even a god couldn't get by these massive doors and bolts and the noise they make when they're opened, and 6 guards beside my friend and me locked to you like brothers. No, this is one time you're not going to escape. 16 of us will be beheaded if you do, and we're not going to be beheaded.
2: Oh, no. Well, look at that, will you? Asleep. And he looks so contented and peaceful, just as if he weren't going to die tomorrow.
1: He's an amazing man, you'll have to admit to that. And it's a shame, really. But die he will, tomorrow.
3: Where is he? Bring him on!
4: Oppose the temple priests and rulers!
5: He deserves to die a thousand deaths!
6: Now he's smart, but not smart enough!
5: Long live the king! Long live the people!
7: Marcus Julius Agrippa Herodes, King of Iturea, Trachonitis, Batania, Lysanis, Galilee, Perea, Judea, and Samaria, enters. Bend the knee. Long live the king!
8: Long live the king!
9: Captain, is everything as I ordered?
10: Yes, your majesty.
9: I remember now, I want this done exactly as I commanded. Peter is to be brought in with a great display of arms and guards, not only to ensure against his escape, but also to intimidate all sympathizers and to show my power and might. Go, bring the prisoner.
10: Guards are still stationed at their posts. Evidently, the prisoner is still in his cell.
2: He certainly is, sir. The only thing that's gone in or out of this door are 2 flies. That's how diligently we kept watch.
10: Well, I'm going in to get the prisoner, if you'll open the door. Corporal! The men may stand at ease while I'm inside.
11: Yes, sir. Regiment, at ease.
10: Thank you, guard.
2: Yes, sir.
10: Well, the second door is still closed and bolted. Has anyone gone out or in this door?
6: The king and high priest were here, sir, but they neither went in or out.
10: The prisoner is still inside?
6: Yes, sir.
10: Open up. A great crowd has gathered to witness this execution. It's rather morbid, I think. Each man to his own. Thank you.
6: Yes, sir.
10: Rather dark in here. Hey, guards! Guards, where are you?
6: Over here, sir.
10: I bring the prisoner here where I can see him. Do you understand? Bring the prisoner here. Where's the prisoner? Did he escape?
6: We don't know, sir.
10: Is he here?
6: No, sir.
10: Then he escaped.
6: No, sir. He just disappeared, sir.
10: God, did the prisoner go through that door?
6: No, sir, he did not. No one did.
10: A man was here, a prisoner. Now, he is not here. He did not go through that door or the outer door. He just disappeared. Are you all insane, or am I?
6: Oh, we are, sir. We were sitting there, talking, the other guard and I. Well, our wrists were chained. Securely to the prisoner's wrist. Well, he fell asleep. Well, we talked some more. We didn't hear a thing or see anything. But when we looked down at the sleeping prisoner, well, we saw that... Well, I mean, he wasn't there. Sir, the king doesn't execute insane guards Does he?
12: No, he most certainly will. And if he doesn't, I will.
6: Well, what are you going to tell the king, Captain?
12: That I have a bunch of idiots for guards and they let the prisoner escape.
6: Oh, you won't believe it, sir.
12: And neither do I.
6: Oh, how did he escape, Captain, sir?
12: He didn't.
6: He didn't? Oh, is he hiding around here somewhere?
12: He was let out.
6: I didn't.
13: No one went through these doors, Captain. Well, I'll swear to that.
12: Now, come on, we'll have to face the king sooner or later. Oh, it might as well be now.
14: Your Majesty. Your Majesty, the doors were securely locked. No one had gone in or out. The chains were still fastened to the wrists of the two guards. Everything was in order, Your Majesty.
15: Yet, the prisoner did escape.
12: Something happened to him, Your Majesty.
15: I'll tell you what happened. These 16 prison guards are unfaithful to me. They let Peter escape.
12: If His Majesty will permit me to voice my opinion, I think some divine power from the god Peter worships sent his angel down.
15: There is no such god. I am God. My word is law. I order you, Captain, take these 16 unfaithful guards out and run them through right now, immediately.
16: Rhoda, answer the door.
17: Yes, sir. Who is it?
18: It's me, Peter. Let me in.
17: It's Peter. It's Peter at the door. He wants in.
16: I'm in. Oh, you must be mistaken, Rhoda. Peter is in prison.
17: It is Peter. I recognized his voice. Really, I did. It is Peter.
16: It simply can't be Peter. Perhaps it's his angel.
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21: 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God has answers.

0: unrighteousness, 1 John 1:9. Perhaps you haven't made the decision to fight for what you know to be right. Maybe you're not allowing Jesus to work in partnership with you to overcome the temptations your friends toss your way. Guilt doesn't just highlight sin. It serves as God's persistent reminder that you've still got work to do, even after He's forgiven you. The next time someone tells you to use God's name without proper reverence, say, "God is my friend. I want to show Him the same courtesy I show you by not using your name disrespectfully." If they laugh, they're probably embarrassed. But you've stood up for your right to honor your Heavenly Father. And at night, when you bow in prayer, you'll find the load of guilt gone, replaced by a growing confidence in God's ability to help you do what you know is right. If you'd like to learn more about God and His amazing treasure chest, write for your free kids-only Bible course. The address is Treasure Chest, P.O. 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
2: Out of the depths have I cried unto Thee, O Lord. Lord, hear my voice. Let Thine ears be attentive to the voice of my supplications. If Thou, Lord, shouldest mark iniquities, O Lord, who shall stand? But there is forgiveness with Thee, that Thou mayest be feared. I wait for the Lord. My soul doth wait, and in His word do I hope. My soul waiteth for the Lord more than they that watch for the morning. I say, more than they that watch for the morning. Let Israel hope in the Lord, for with the Lord there is mercy, and with Him is plenteous redemption. And He shall redeem Israel from all his iniquities.
3: Beware of false prophets, come to you in sheep's clothing, but inwardly they are ravening wolves. Ye shall know them by their fruits. Do men gather grapes of thorns, or figs of thistles? Even so, every good tree bringeth forth good fruit, but a corrupt tree bringeth forth evil fruit. A good tree cannot bring forth evil fruit, neither can a corrupt tree bring forth good fruit. Every tree that bringeth not forth good fruit is hewn down and cast into the fire.
4: Beware lest any man spoil you through philosophy and vain deceit, after the tradition of men, after the rudiments of the world, and not after Christ. For in Him dwelleth all the fullness of the Godhead bodily.
5: Desmond Doss, a conscientious objector who wouldn't carry a weapon, was an army medic on the island of Okinawa during World War II at the Battle of Hacksaw Ridge. He saved 75 men by lowering them over a cliff. Well, you say that's quite a large feat. Yes, it is, but he did it one at a time. You could say 75 acts of kindness. He was tired and his hands were rope burned, but what kept him going was the thought, just one more. After he lowered one, he went for another one, and after that one, it was just one more. Well, that's the attitude some preachers have. Just one more. One more sermon, one more soul for the kingdom of heaven. Did you know Jesus would have died for just one? That one could have been you. But one isn't enough. Jesus wants many for His kingdom. According to the Bible, there will be a great throng of saved people, and you can be, well, one of them. This is Rod Bieber with Seed Time and Harvest.
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7: Now a look at your afternoon weather on Bakersfield Christian Talk Radio. Sunny today with a high near 100 and lows around 70. Sunny tomorrow with a high of 104 and lows around 71. For your Saturday, partly sunny with a high near 106 and lows around 74. And for Sunday, intermittent clouds with a high near 104 and lows around 76. That's your afternoon weather on Bakersfield Christian Talk Radio.
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1: 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My name is Tim Rumsey, and you are listening to Pictures of the End. 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And we look forward to hearing from you. This is episode number 105. Our topic today is 1 Samuel, Israel's Theocracy and the Seal of God. As we continue our way through each book of the Bible, we are looking at pictures of the end of time, connections between every book of the Bible and the book of Revelation and the prophecies that we are given there about what the Bible says will be happening in the world at the end of time shortly before Jesus Christ comes back. And according to the Bible prophecy, we are living very close to that time. And so the lessons that we read in the Bible through all of history are for us today. Romans 15 verse 4 says, "For whatsoever things were written aforetime were written for our learning, that we through patience and comfort of the Scriptures might have hope." 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Before we dive in for our study today, I would just like to let you know that we do have a daily 15-minute Bible study podcast called Deeper. If you would like to learn more about that or listen, you can go to our website. Again, that's pathwaytoparadise.org, and just follow the links for Deeper there on the homepage. And that, again, is a 15-minute daily Bible study podcast. Right now we are studying, well, as I record this, we're studying the books of Ezra and Nehemiah. It's constantly changing, and I believe that you would be blessed also by joining in that study as well. Today, again, we are looking at the book of 1 Samuel, and we're going to be focusing on what it reveals about Israel's theocracy and the seal of God. Now, the book of 1 Samuel covers a transitional period in Israel's history from about the year 1100 BC to about 1011 BC. At the beginning of this period, judges continued to intermittently rule Israel, but at the end of this period, the monarchy had been firmly established, and Israel's first king, Saul, had already ruled and died. This book, 1 Samuel, therefore, records and accounts for the rather sudden transition from centuries of pure theocracy to the status of kingdom. Furthermore, the book of 1 Samuel explains some of the problems associated with the establishment of the kingdom, and of course, we'll be looking at powerful lessons related to a number of Revelation's end-time prophecies. Now, I will say that this is the first half of a two-part mini-series, if you will, here on Pictures of the End. As you probably know, there are two books named Samuel in the Bible. There is 1 Samuel and 2 Samuel. And so as we look at the book of 1 Samuel today, we'll be looking at the first half of this study, Israel's Theocracy and the Seal of God. In the next episode, we'll be looking at Israel's kingdom and the mark of the beast. So, of course, I invite you to make sure that you hear both of these as a single whole. Now, when we refer to theocracy, what does that mean? Well, Israel's form of government from the time of Moses until Saul, its first king, was a theocracy. Now, this is a Greek word coming from two words, theo, which means God, and the last part, crossy, C-R-A-C-Y, that is a particular form of government. So, for example, we speak about a democracy, that is rule by the people, or we could have an autocracy, self-rule. Well, a theocracy is a rule by God, and this is exactly what it was. The dictionary, if you look up theocracy in the dictionary, it will tell you that it is a system of government in which priests rule in the name of God or a god. So, with that in mind, let's look at a few Old Testament passages that explain what the role of the priests were in Old Testament Israel. And we will find that this dictionary definition is exactly spot on. According to the Bible, the priesthood that God set up was to teach the law of God and to explain and lead the people in their obedience to God. In Leviticus chapter 10, we find a passage where God is explaining to Aaron, the high priest of Israel, how he and his sons, who were the other priests of Israel, how they were to go about their job as priests. Leviticus 10 verse 8 begins this way, "And the Lord spake unto Aaron, saying, Do not drink wine nor strong drink, thou nor thy sons with thee, when you go into the tabernacle of the congregation, lest you die. It shall be a statute forever throughout your generations." Now, this has happened right after two of Aaron's sons had done exactly that. They had gotten drunk. They had gone into the sacred part of the tabernacle with common fire that God had not commanded them to bring, and they ended up dying as a result. So this warning was very pertinent and timely. Now here's the lesson. Here is the job description of the priests. Leviticus 10 verse 10, God says that ye may put a difference between holy and unholy and between unclean and clean, and that you may teach the children of Israel all the statutes which the Lord hath spoken unto them by the hand of Moses. So from God's own mouth, here is the job description of the priests in Israel. It was to teach the law of God, all the statutes that God had spoken unto them through Moses. Another passage in Deuteronomy says essentially the same thing. Deuteronomy chapter 24 and verse 8, God is saying, "Take heed in the plague of leprosy that thou observe diligently, and do according to all that the priests and the Levites shall teach you. As I commanded them, so ye shall observe to do them." So in the Old Testament, the priest's job was, again, to teach and execute the laws of God. The government of Israel was administered in the name and by the authority of God. The work of Moses, of the 70 elders, of the rulers and judges, was simply to enforce the laws that God had given. They had no authority to legislate for the nation. This was, and continued to be, the condition of Israel's existence as a nation. From age to age, men inspired by God were sent to instruct the people and to direct in the enforcement of the laws. Now, this is key to remember, that in the theocracy of Israel, the lawgiver was God. He is the one that decided what was right, what was wrong, and he was the one that had authority to legislate these laws. The priests were simply there to communicate and to teach this to the people. And throughout this time period, from Moses to King Saul, God's desire was to directly educate and lead Israel to keep his laws through the influence and work of the priests. Now, as we continue through our study, we'll see how this ties in more and more directly with the book of 1 Samuel. The book, of course, is named after Samuel, who was a priest in Israel. He was also a judge, and he was the last priest or judge or prophet active before the monarchy was set up here. Now, let's dive into the New Testament for just a moment. We're going to look at a passage in Hebrews chapter 5, which explains some of the other jobs of the priests. Hebrews 5 verse 1 says this, "For every high priest taken from among men is ordained for men in things pertaining to God, that he may offer both gifts and sacrifices for sins." So another job of the priests was that they were in charge of the sacrificial system. When a person brought their sacrifice to the tabernacle or to the sanctuary or the temple later on in Israel's history, it was the priest that would guide them through that process. Now, Hebrews 5 verse 2 reveals a final aspect of the job description of the priest. We read here in verse 2, "that they should have compassion on the ignorant and on them that are out of the way, for that he himself also is compassed with infirmity." In addition to guiding and leading out in the sacrificial system, in addition to teaching the law of God, another aspect of God's purpose for the priests in the Old Testament was that they would encourage and give hope to the people. Well, how would they do that? They would, in God's plan, they would explain the plan of salvation to the people, and they would point them forward in faith from the sacrificial animal and explain, you know, this animal that is about to die, it cannot take away your sins. The blood of this bull or goat or lamb or whatever, it cannot take away your sin. But there is a sacrifice coming, the Messiah that is coming. He will die, and God himself will take away your sin. And they were to explain the plan of salvation insofar as it had been revealed to them at that point. And this was probably the most important job of the priest, to point the people forward in faith to a coming Messiah who would take away their sins. The prophet Isaiah, of course, active in Old Testament times, wrote these beautiful words at the very beginning of his book, Isaiah chapter 1, verse 11. He says, "To what purpose is the multitude of your sacrifices unto me? Saith the Lord, I am full of the burnt offerings of rams and of the fat of fed beasts, and I delight not in the blood of bulls or of lambs or of he-goats." Now, God had set up the sacrificial system, and yet it revolted him in some ways, because God is the God of life. He's the God of creation, of health. And he did not enjoy the bloodshed of these sacrifices. So why did he set it up? Well, for a very important reason, to teach lessons and to illustrate the plan of salvation. Later on, just a few verses later, Isaiah writes this: "Here is God's true purpose for his people. Wash you, make you clean, put away the evil of your doings from before mine eyes, and cease to do evil. Learn to do well, seek judgment, relieve the oppressed, judge the fatherless, plead for the widow." You know, this is true religion, to help others, to be used, to encourage, to strengthen, to provide those that don't have the food or the clothing that they may need, to provide for others, and to keep ourselves, through the help of God, unspotted from this world. And this is exactly what Isaiah is saying. Verse 18 of chapter 1, he says, "Come now and let us reason together, saith the Lord. Though your sins be as scarlet, they shall be white as snow. Though they be red like crimson, they shall be as wool." And God intended that the priests throughout Israel's history would explain all of this to the people, so that they wouldn't think that, you know, the blood of this sacrifice was what would somehow magically forgive them of their sins. No, it illustrated, it was to point them forward in faith to the coming Messiah who would die for their sins. Now, the days of Israel's greatest prosperity had been those in which they acknowledged Jehovah as their king, when the laws and the government which he had established were regarded as superior to those of all other nations. Moses had declared to Israel concerning the commandments of the Lord, "This is your wisdom and your understanding in the sight of the nations, which shall hear all these statutes and say, surely this great nation is a wise and understanding people." God's purpose for Israel's theocracy was to directly lead a group of people so that they would keep his laws, so that they could be used by him. And his promise to them was, as long as you do this, as long as you follow the instruction of the priests, as long as the priests are faithful and you follow their instruction and you do what they say, as you look forward in faith to Messiah, I will accomplish all of these things for you. Now, when we come back from the break, we're going to see that this system of government, Israel's theocracy with God at the head and the priests working for him and with him, was all a type of what God intended the Christian church to be. And we'll find out how that is the case when we come back from the break. Don't go away. 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

0: Welcome back. You're listening to Pictures of the End. Our topic today is the book of 1 Samuel, the closing of Israel's, in the closing years of Israel's theocracy, and we are seeing the connection between Israel's theocracy and the seal of God in Revelation chapter 7. Now, in the first half of our program, we looked at the role of the priests as God's chosen representatives to teach the people how to keep God's law, to lead them to do that, and also to explain to them the plan of salvation and to point them in faith to the Savior who was still to come. Now, we're going to see in the next few minutes that this system and God's purpose for the priests in the Old Testament was all a type, an illustration of what God wanted to accomplish through the Holy Spirit. In the Old Testament, there was a prophet named Ezekiel, and he wrote this in Ezekiel chapter 36, beginning in verse 25. He wrote, "Then will I sprinkle clean water upon you, and you shall be clean. From all your filthiness and from all your idols will I cleanse you. A new heart also will I give you, and a new spirit will I put within you. And I will take away the stone out of your flesh, and I will give you a heart of flesh." Now, what would happen is God put his Spirit, the Holy Spirit, into people. Well, he says in verse 27, "And I will put my Spirit within you and cause you to walk in my statutes, and you shall keep my judgments and do them." Here we find that straight from the Word of God, that God's purpose for the Holy Spirit, one of the purposes for the Holy Spirit, is to lead us to keep the commandments of God. Jesus himself said in John 16, verse 13, speaking of the Holy Spirit, he said, "When he is come, he will guide you into all truth, for he shall speak not of himself, but whatsoever he shall hear, that shall he speak, and he will show you things to come. He shall glorify me, for he shall receive of mine, and shall show it unto you." In other words, Jesus is explaining that the Holy Spirit would remind the disciples of the things that Jesus had said, the things that Jesus had done, and that the Holy Spirit would point them backwards in faith to what Jesus, the Savior, had done. Now remember, the second purpose of the priests in the Old Testament was to point the people forward in faith to the coming Messiah, to what Jesus Christ would do when he arrived. The work of the Holy Spirit was essentially the same, although in the days of the early church, of course, this was after Jesus had been on earth. And so the Holy Spirit would point the people backwards in faith to confirm their faith that Jesus was the Messiah and that he was the Son of God. Now, in Acts chapter 2, we have the record of the Holy Spirit falling on the Christian church at Pentecost. And in those early chapters of the book of Acts, we can see very clearly God's direct control of the early Christian church. Now, remember, in the theocracy, God had directly controlled Israel. It was his laws, his legislation that governed Israel. The priests were simply to communicate that to the people. And we see the parallel here, that in the days of the early church, God had direct control of the early Christian church through the agency of the Holy Spirit. There in the first chapters of Acts, we see that miracles were worked. The disciples, the apostles, people were healed by their touch, even by a shadow passing over the people. Thousands of people were converted on the day of Pentecost by one of the most powerful sermons ever preached, and that from Peter. But he wasn't the only one preaching. When the Holy Spirit fell on the disciples there that day, they all began speaking in different languages or different tongues. And the gospel was being shared instantaneously in a multitude of languages. That was miraculous. That revealed the power of God. That showed his direct control on what was happening in this early Christian church. Another example is the experience of Philip, one of these early disciples. He was sent to meet, but the Holy Spirit led him to meet an Ethiopian official on his way back home. And Philip finds himself running beside this guy in his chariot, and he is invited into the chariot. They study from the book of Isaiah, chapter 53, together, and before the day is over, this Ethiopian official has asked Philip to baptize him. Well, Philip does that, and the Bible says in Acts 8, verse 39, that after Philip baptizes this man from Ethiopia, he is caught away by the Spirit and taken somewhere else. Again, another evidence that God is directly controlling the early Christian church. A final example is found in Acts chapter 5. And it's one of the sad stories in the book of Acts. Here we find that two of the early disciples, a husband and wife by the names of Ananias and Sapphira, they sell a piece of land and give some of the money to the church, but they claim that it's all of the money. And as a penalty for lying, as a result of their lie, they both end up dying, falling dead at the feet of Peter. Well, this is a divine judgment enacted by God himself, and it reflects, it kind of mirrors some of the judgments that we find in the Old Testament where God enacts penalties against people, and it's directly under his control. So, we find a number of evidences that through the Holy Spirit, God is directly leading and guiding and controlling the early Christian church, those that would submit to the Holy Spirit's control of their lives, who had faith in Jesus Christ, and who had a desire and a willingness to obey the law of God. Now, in Romans 8, verse 4, we read this, that the righteousness of the law can be fulfilled in us, who walk not after the flesh, but after the Spirit. And this is the key, friends. We must receive the Holy Spirit. We must be walking in his power. And the promise is that just as God controlled the early Christian church through the Holy Spirit, he can do the same in our lives. He wants to. He'll never force it to happen, but he can control and guide and direct us just as he did the early church when we have received the Holy Spirit. This is the work of the Holy Spirit. The light of the Word carefully studied, the voice of conscience, the strivings of the Spirit, produce in our heart genuine love for Christ, who gave himself a whole sacrifice to redeem the whole person, body, soul, and spirit. And love is manifested in obedience. You know, Jesus himself said in John 15, that if you love me, keep my commandments. And so this is an evidence that we have a genuine relationship with Jesus Christ when we desire to do what pleases God and what he asks us to do. Now, what does all of this have to do with the seal of God? Well, in Revelation chapter 7, we find that at the very end of time, God promises he will seal his servants. And I'm going to read this now from Revelation chapter 7, beginning in verse 1. And after these things, I saw four angels standing on the four corners of the earth, holding the four winds of the earth, that the wind should not blow on the earth, nor on the sea, nor on any tree. And I saw another angel ascending from the east, having the seal of the living God. And he cried with a loud voice to the four angels, to whom it was given to hurt the earth and the sea, saying, Hurt not the earth, neither the sea, nor the trees, till we have sealed the servants of our God in their foreheads. Friends, this is something you want to receive, the seal of God. If you don't receive this, Revelation says you will receive the mark of the beast, which results in eternal death. We'll study that in the next episode, in part two of this series. But today we're looking at the seal of God. Now, Ephesians chapter 1, verse 13 says that we are sealed with the Holy Spirit of promise. So it's the Holy Spirit that does this sealing work in Revelation chapter 7. In 2 Corinthians 3, verse 3, we are told a little bit more about this seal of God that the Holy Spirit can work in our lives. 2 Corinthians 3, verse 3 says, For as much as you are manifestly declared to be the epistle or letter of Christ ministered by us, written not with ink, but with the Spirit of the living God, not in tables of stone, but in fleshy tables of the heart. So according to the Bible, the Holy Spirit places the seal of God on people, and he does that by writing something on the hearts of men and women. Hebrews chapter 10 tells us what it is that the Holy Spirit writes on people's hearts. Hebrews 10 verse 15 says, Wherefore the Holy Ghost also is a witness to us. For after that he said before, This is the covenant that I will make with them after those days. I will put my laws into their hearts, and in their minds will I write them. Friends, God wants to write his holy law, his Ten Commandments, on your mind and your heart, so that you will live in obedience to his principles, the principles of his government, not because you have to, not because you're forced to, not because you're afraid of what might happen if you don't, but because you truly love God, because you love Jesus Christ, because you appreciate what he has done for you, and because you willingly want to live your life in response to that love. And the seal of God at the end of time, here in Revelation chapter 7, the seal of God is simply the promise that God can write his law, and he will write it on the mind and the heart of everyone who asks him to, who allows him to. And he says, I will do this before the very end of time so that people can be prepared to meet me when I come in the clouds of glory. Revelation 14, verse 12 says, here is the patience of the saints. Here are they that keep the commandments of God and the faith of Jesus. Here is a promise, friends, that you can bank on, that God will have a group of people. They're called the saints here in Revelation 14, verse 12. And their experience is that they have allowed the Holy Spirit to take control of their lives. They have surrendered themselves to God. And through the work of the Holy Spirit, God has written his law on their mind and their heart, and they are now following Jesus wherever he goes, whatever that means, wherever that leads. Friends, that's how God wanted to lead Israel in the Old Testament. In the time of the theocracy, he wanted his laws to be ingrained on people's minds and hearts as well. And he used the priests, and the Holy Spirit was working as well, but the priests were an illustration of the work that he wanted to do. And as we look at this theocracy in the Old Testament and the way God led Israel, it's a lesson for us today. This is the way he wants to lead each one of us today. He wants us to be willing to acknowledge God's authority, and to acknowledge the authority of God's law in our lives today. And he wants us to be willing to surrender our lives to him. He also wants us to look in faith on Jesus Christ as the Savior of the world that takes away our sins and who can give us his strength, his divine power through the Holy Spirit and enable us to walk with him rather than to walk in darkness or in slavery to addiction, to negative emotions, to the bad decisions and the temptations that have plagued us our entire lives. So as we end up today, here's the lesson for us. And here's the question, will I allow Jesus Christ to rule in my life? Will I allow him to be my king and my savior? As we look at what he wanted to do with Israel in the Old Testament, it's a lesson for us for what he promises he can do in our lives today. Well, we're out of time, friends. I hope that you've been blessed by the time spent in God's Word, and I hope that you'll join us in our next episode as we look at part 2 in 2 Samuel, Israel's kingdom and the mark of the beast. Thanks for listening, and please join us again next time.
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5: We're going to consider four cases in the Bible and how they can give us a clue on how we can not only have the Lord reach our own soul, but also how to be able to reach the souls of others and produce or bring about that possibility for transformation that we talked about just a few minutes ago. The first case is from the Bible, who tells us of this particular man who was tall. Now, is it an advantage for a man to be tall? Most people say yes. Did you know that the tallest man has won the presidential election every time except twice since 1900? There are some significant advantages to being tall. And of course, in the psychological world, we've even seen the opposite apparent emotional disadvantages of some men who are not tall. In fact, I'll even call that the short man syndrome. I heard that phrase even Thursday. The nurses were talking about a particular doctor who they thought had that particular syndrome. So there can be some emotional advantages, although, of course, that's not across the board. There are those short men who also have very high emotional intelligence. But there appears to be an advantage to being tall. Now, the Bible also tells us this man was not only handsome, but the Hebrew words there are stunningly so. Is there an advantage to being handsome? Are there emotional advantages to being handsome? You know, that's been looked at, and actually there are no emotional advantages to being handsome. In fact, some evidence shows an opposite effect. The more beautiful you are, the higher likelihood you're going to have a low emotional intelligence. Now, there may be some reasons for that, as we will point out. You know, I went to medical school back here in the 80s and did some work in L.A. as well. At the White, and we ran across a number of people in our caregiving experience who were famous on the Hollywood set. And of course, these people had this stunningly handsome or stunningly beautiful appearance. But I soon noticed, when I started dealing with their families and the ones who were closest to them, that they were only very well liked by people who didn't know them. In other words, people who saw them on the set. And the ones who were closest to them, it turns out they weren't liked by them virtually at all. In fact, they were disdained often. And it had to do with their level of emotional intelligence. They could be very highly successful. They could learn their scripts well. They could put on a great act when the cameras were flashing. But when those cameras were not flashing, watch out. This man was stunningly handsome. In addition, he was wealthy. Are there emotional advantages to being wealthy? Well, you're a little more hesitant now, I noticed, than you were before. There are some advantages to being wealthy, but emotional advantages? Not necessarily. This man was different than the Hollywood stars. Most of the Hollywood stars had the first three going for them. But they didn't have number four. This man was well-liked by those who knew him. He was well-liked by the general public. And with all four of those things going for him, you would have to ask the question, why wouldn't he feel just great? In addition to that, he was anointed by the Lord himself to be the first king over God's chosen people, Israel. This wasn't just any nation, this was God's nation that he was anointed king over. And he was quite a humble man. He demonstrated a gracious spirit toward those who conspired against him during the process of becoming king. He wasn't, seeking this position. He was anointed by the Lord for it. And when the people really wanted him to be there so they could honor reverence to him, there he was hiding in the luggage. He wasn't comfortable with that position because he had humility. And there were those who were upset because he came from the tribe of Benjamin, and they thought it should have been the tribe of Judah, and they did a nice conspiracy to get together to stop this from happening. And King Saul was very gracious towards them. He could have really done like other kings, off with their heads or put them in prison, some sort of punishment, and he didn't give them any punishment whatsoever. He just said, let it be. He also scored tremendous victories against the Ammonites and the Philistines, Israel's enemies who threatened the peace and welfare of God's people. Courageous this man was, because this was on the periphery of Israel and these were smaller towns, and he could have just let it go, but he didn't. He went and courageously rescued them, and they remembered that for generation after generation, how Saul had done that. So the question is, why wouldn't King Saul feel just great? Well, whenever there's emotional problems, there's reasons for them. They don't come without a reason and without a cause. Three causes that we know of. Number one, going against his conscience by only partially obeying the commandments of God. Yesterday I talked about the frontal lobe of the brain. You can decrease your circulation of the frontal lobe of the brain by repeatedly going against your conscience. And by so doing, you will feel less guilty. You know, when you go against your conscience, there's something that happens when you have a frontal lobe. It's called guilt. Some people mistakenly say, in fact, pop psychology used to say that all guilt is bad. There's a lot of people who believe that, so they will do everything possible so that they don't have to feel guilty. Blame others. Produce all sorts of psychological techniques so that they're not the party to blame. But you know, that's a dangerous thing to do, because Christ told us when the Holy Spirit comes, he told us what that Spirit would do. First thing the Holy Spirit does is to convict. Now, that word, C-O-N-V-I-C-T, what is a convict? A convict is someone who is declared guilty. So the first thing the Holy Spirit does when he comes into the heart is to declare you guilty. If we're trying to avoid all guilt, who are we going to push away? It's the voice of the Holy Spirit. Guilt can be a powerful motivator for change, if it's applied directly and if we do what is necessary with that guilt and take it to the foot of the cross. Saul obeyed a lot of the commandments of the Lord. In fact, he wanted to obey the commandments in regards to the Amalekites, most of them. But then when he took over and scored that tremendous victory, he didn't obey all of the commandments. And he thought the ones that he didn't obey were just little. Why was he told to do that? He couldn't understand it. But he just wasn't going to do it. And then he would continue that pattern of partial obedience. The second cause, stressful life events with multiple wars and his knowledge that the monarchy would eventually be taken from him and his family and given to someone else. As a result of his partial obedience, the Lord made it clear to the prophet that the kingdom was going to be rent from him. And Saul thought that the punishment did not meet the crime. Did it? It did, because it was administered by the Lord. But in his own mind, he couldn't figure it out. He didn't think it was really deserving of that. And he continued to dwell on the unfairness of it. And he would think about how unfair it is. When we're starting to think about how unfair life is repeatedly, watch out. We're following in a pattern of Saul, because that's what Saul did. And life isn't fair all the time, but you know, in many respects, it is. And often when it is, that's when we're the most resistant to admitting to it. And that's a time for internal reflection. What he should have been doing was internally reflecting and accepting gracefully the sentence and going forward to improve things from there. Third cause. This is one that isn't so intuitive. A high self-esteem is what caused emotional problems in Paul. Now, I mean, in Saul. High self-esteem. Now, I didn't even realize the importance of this myself. I told a little bit of the story of how I got involved in depression recovery yesterday. But after I had done my second or third program in Ardmore, Oklahoma, I decided to do a follow-up program where we study the book of Daniel. Daniel is also a good book to look at emotional intelligence from. And each chapter starts out with a disappointment and ends with an appointment. And we were on chapter 4. This was our fourth week in follow-up. And chapter 4 is actually written by Nebuchadnezzar. And if you remember, Nebuchadnezzar was very impressed by truth in chapter 1. But he had no comment. He just went on with his life. Chapter 2, he was even more impressed. And he extolled the God of Daniel. In chapter 3, he became even more impressed when this big screen TV was in front of him. And there was the Savior himself in the midst of the fiery furnace with these three Hebrews, and not one of them was singed. And he even stated that if anyone said anything against the God of Shadrach, Meshach, and Abednego, they would be wiped out. That's how impressed he was. Was he converted? No. Impressed, but not converted. It wasn't until chapter 4 that he became converted. And what was inhibiting his conversion? It was pride. That was the issue. A high self-esteem. His pride was so severe, and his emotional problems that came as a consequence of that pride were so bad that he did not just need a 10-day depression recovery program. He didn't need an 8-day emotional intelligence improvement program or an 8-week one. He needed a 7-year one. And the Lord did what he always did when people had emotional problems. He first gave him the spa experience. That means he had to change his diet, get him on the green vegetables. He had to produce this sleep-wake cycle where the circadian rhythms were there. He would get the sunlight, he would get the darkness. And in order to eat, he had to exercise. And so exercise was a major component of this. And it wasn't until the spa experience was well on its way that the Lord could then start dealing with his thoughts. And Nebuchadnezzar gave up his pride. And he became totally converted. And it's clear that he became totally converted with that testimony. Because at the end of his conversion experience, there's no coercive elements in trying to get other people converted. He just gives his testimony. There's a book written by a psychologist. It's called What Your Counselor Never Told You. The Seven Sins That Lead to Mental Illness. It's written by a Lutheran psychologist. William Backus is his name. But the first sin that he talks about that leads to emotional problems is pride. And then he gives you a test to see whether you might have it. Trying to be noticed. Craving attention. Have you wondered why the tattoo industry has exploded? Why the jewelry industry and jewels are being placed everywhere? Pride is the underlying reason. Itching for compliments. Needing to be important. Detesting the idea of being submissive. Loathing the idea of admitting to wrongdoing. Strongly opinionated. Being argumentative. Demanding your way. Wanting control over others. Flaunting your individual rights. Refusing advice, being critical yet resenting criticism, being oversensitive, and finally, thinking you have excellences you don't have. If you have any of these, and particularly two or more, William Backus says, watch out. Emotional problems are on their way. And you know, with Saul, it was... when you have the pride, you don't necessarily have the emotional consequences follow right away. The pride can make you actually, at times, feel good. But when you have pride like this, it's going to eventually result in wounded pride. And that's what happened to Saul. If you remember, he was the tall, stunningly handsome, wealthy, well-liked by everybody. And he comes in this gate with a guy who's younger than him, much shorter than him. The Bible doesn't call David stunningly handsome, called one of his sons that, but not David. And here it is, the young women getting together in a choir saying, Saul has slain his thousands and David his tens of thousands. If there hadn't been that false pride there, Saul would have never ended up in the emotional situation that he was. But then he continued to dwell on this to the point where he actually even attacked David. Interestingly, when Saul underwent the recommended therapy for depression, he would feel better again for a while. What was the recommended therapy?
6: Music
5: therapy. And you know, that's been shown today in the scientific literature in randomized, controlled, prospective trials. Classical music, not all forms of classical music, but classical music like Bach and Handel and what much of our hymns come from, actually significantly improve mood, can help organize the thoughts, and can actually help people think truer thoughts. And as a result of this music therapy, Saul would actually think truer thoughts. He would actually feel better again. However, in time, with the three causes still active and the third cause becoming even more prominent, he would slip back into fear and depression. Although a great man with wonderful potential, he continued to live a selfish life, never completely obeying God and never giving up his pride for more than a few days. He would actually give it up for a few days. There were times when Saul was going to change, particularly after David would talk to him. Sometimes it was across a great valley that David had to talk to him. But after that, Saul would see the truthfulness of David's words, would apply it for a few days, but then he'd slip back into the old patterns of thinking. When times would get tough, Saul would desire the blessings of God, notwithstanding his less than complete commitment to God's commandments. He finally went totally against his conscience by consulting with the devil's servant, a witch, when the Lord did not answer him the way Saul thought he should. And by the way, watch out when you demand that the Lord answer you the way you say the Lord should answer you. Under tremendous stress, with his enemies closing in, Saul's sad life ended by suicide. Case number two. Whole different set of reasons for lack of emotional intelligence. Written by Solomon. I said in mine heart, go to now, I will prove thee with mirth, therefore enjoy what?
6: Pleasure.
5: Saul's problem was magnification. He magnified himself. It's a cognitive distortion when we get things out of proportion. Solomon's problem was emotional reasoning. Emotional reasoning says, if it feels good, do it. If I don't feel like doing it, don't. Procrastinators have emotional reasoning. People with depression have emotional reasoning. So he said, anything that looks like it's going to produce fun, let me try it out. He said, whatsoever mine eyes desired, I kept not from them. I withheld not my heart from any joy. And this is where the cycle of addiction happens. It can happen even with chocolate. You know, when people when a person consumes chocolate for the first time, their dopamine levels actually go up a little higher than what a human being is supposed to be at when they're very happy. And so they feel a little sense of euphoria there. The problem with it is it dips down below neutral a little bit. And when they do it again, it doesn't quite get to that level that it was the first time. And then it goes down a little lower than neutral. And after an individual repeats the process time and time again, soon the chocolate will just get the dopamine levels to where you should be at right now, and that is neutral. And in between times, there's a distressing sense of deprivation and unexplained sadness that happens. Any addictive element does that, whether it's gambling, whether it's pornography, whether it's cocaine, they all have that same pattern. And Solomon tried these things. It's clear from the Bible. He tried alcohol. It's pretty clear opium was available to him, and he went the narcotic route, and he also went the pornographic route, the live pornography, and then he tells us where it ended up. Verse 17, therefore I what? Hated life, for all is vanity and vexation of spirit. Therefore I went about to cause my heart to despair. And this is one of the primary reasons why we're seeing higher rates of depression in this age where there's more fun things to do than ever before in human history. We're seeing the greatest rates of depression that we've seen actually since it's been recorded in 1915. And that is people are repeatedly trying to find pleasure in places that are going to end up producing deprivation. Ellen White comments on Solomon. She says, many envied the popularity and abundant glory of Solomon, thinking that of all men, he must be the what? The most happy. He was the wealthiest, far wealthier than Bill Gates. Wealth is really how much of the total monetary supply you have. And Bill Gates' total amount of the monetary supply is depleting day after day as a result of our expanded printing. Since the Chinese won't lend us any more of their money, we're having to come up with it via our printing presses. And so that is, but even if you take a look at the whole monetary supply where it was a year ago, Solomon was still far wealthier, for those who've studied it, than the wealthiest man on planet Earth. Not only was he wealthy, but he had beautiful surroundings, beautiful gardens, everything that the eye could enjoy. And then he also had the beautiful, attractive women. People thought he was the happiest man on earth. But amid all that glory of artificial display, the man envied is the one to be what? Most pitied. His countenance is dark with despair. All the splendor about him is but to him a mockery of the distress and anguish of his thoughts as he reviews his misspent life in seeking for happiness through the indulgence and selfish gratification of every desire. By his own bitter experience, Solomon learned the emptiness of a life that seeks in earthly things its highest good. Gloomy and soul-harassing thoughts troubled him night and day. For him, there was no longer any joy of life or peace of mind, and the future was dark with despair. Solomon's life, however, unlike Saul's, turned around. And it turned around for two reasons. One is he analyzed his depression. He realized how depressed he was, couldn't figure it out, and began to think, why is this happening? But it wasn't just that. At the time that he was analyzing that, a voice of a prophet came to him. And that voice of the prophet told him the kingdom was going to be taken away from him and would not be totally in his line anymore. And those two things woke him up, and Solomon turned his life around. And that's why he wrote the book Ecclesiastes. It was a warning for young people to not go the pathway that he had gone. Now, when he turned around, he never reached the level of happiness that he would have reached had he not gone into this. He still had bouts of depression. His mind wasn't where it should have been. But if Solomon turned his life around, there's hope for every person on the planet to turn their life around, no matter how steep they are in these cycles of addiction. I'd like to just go into this because this is something that's significantly increasing in our society today. This was a study done by Zillman and Bryant, experimental psychologists, University of Wisconsin. Many would question the ethics of this as well, but the study is there. They took college

0: amazing. I was doing rounds the other day when I think it was Larry King was interviewing Hugh Hefner and asking him about what he thought about how he has highlighted beauty in the world and has gotten away from the Victorian age and those type of things, but the real questions were not asked. Zilman has done other studies as well. He's a good scientist, and he says the negative effects of pornography have been more consistently proven than the links between smoking and lung cancer. That's how detrimental it is on the emotional intelligence. And what happens with this pornography is that people end up just like Solomon. They do it then to just numb their pain instead of to try to get a high. Whether it's this addiction or other addictions, it's kind of interesting that Christ, and have you ever wondered why Christ wasn't slain like the lamb? You know, why wasn't it just quick if it was all that it required was death? Just quick and maybe a minute or two. Why did he have to go through what he went through? He was rejected by his closest human associates. Those that he loved rejected him. All 12. He was betrayed. He knows what it's like to go through betrayal. If a spouse has betrayed another spouse, he knows what that feels like. He knows what it feels like for a business partner to walk off with $100,000 and not come back. Betrayal. He was betrayed with a kiss by one of his close followers. And then the physical abuse he went through. Terrible physical abuse, but the mental abuse was even worse. And what about this being done by the spiritual leaders of the day? The spiritual abuse. He knows what it's like to be violated by those in spiritual authority. Felt abandoned by God. Is there anything wrong to be feeling abandoned? Christ felt abandoned by God. He knows what it's like to be falsely accused, to be falsely tried, falsely convicted, and then to undergo the cruelest death that the Romans could figure out. Crucifixion.
1: 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Tune in next time for part two.
2: Psalm 124. If it had not been the Lord who was on our side. Now may Israel say, if it had not been the Lord who was on our side, when men rose up against us, then they had swallowed us up quick when their wrath was kindled against us. Then the waters had overwhelmed us, the stream had gone over our soul, then the proud waters had gone over our soul. Blessed be the Lord who hath not given us as a prey to their teeth. Our soul is escaped as a bird out of the snare of the fowlers. The snare is broken, and we are escaped. Our help is in the name of the Lord, who made heaven and earth.
3: 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Honor thy father and mother, which is the first commandment with promise, that it may be well with thee, and thou mayest live long on the earth.
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